upending decades of practice in the waterway. The U.S. and many Gulf Arab states say they won't agree to the charges. An effort by Oman and a U.N. agency to launch a new route near Oman's shore sparked attacks across the Mideast over last weekend, highlighting the tension still gripping the Mideast. Iranian state TV said the ship ran aground with its cargo because of shallow waters along the route it had chosen and was unable to continue sailing. It said shippers needed to follow the instructions of Iran's paramilitary Revolutionary Guard in the strait. The Guard's Navy has repeatedly warned captains, ship owners, and officials of shipping companies around the world that any entry or exit through routes other than the route of authority and the Persian Gulf could lead to irreparable incidences, it said. The report did not mention the two ships Iran attacked in recent days for daring to head out through the strait without Tehran's permission, including one that was carrying crude oil from Qatar. Woodcoff and Kushner arrived in Qatar on Tuesday ahead of talks with Qatar mediating. While Iran has insisted it planned no meetings with the Americans, their comments left open the possibility of so-called indirect negotiations in which the two nations pass messages through Qatari officials. That has happened multiple times during negotiations in the second Trump administration. Qatar early Wednesday morning acknowledged a meeting between the Americans and its foreign minister, Sheikh Mohammed bin Abdulrahman Al Thani. A readout from Qatar's foreign ministry said the men talked about the interim deal, along with the efforts aimed at promoting security and stability in the region through dialogue and diplomacy. Lebanon also was discussed, another key point in a final deal, as Iran has been insisted that all fighting between the Iran-backed militia Hezbollah and Israeli military forces end. Iran also has called for Israel to give up the land it occupies in southern Lebanon now. Israel insists it must hold the territory and have a free hand to attack Hezbollah, which has been launching attacks into northern Israel. Iran did not immediately acknowledge any talks on Wednesday. However, Iranian Parliament Speaker Mohammed Bagher Qalbaf, a key negotiator, told Iranian state television overnight that work continues to try to reach a permanent end to the war. We are engaged in dialogue, but if they refuse to implement what has been agreed through dialogue, we are prepared for war, Qalbaf said. While ship traffic in the strait dropped after this weekend's attacks, more countries say their vessels have gotten out. Thailand's foreign ministry said Tuesday that 10 out of 11 Thai flag vessels or vessels chartered by Thai operators have departed the Strait of Hormuz safely. South Korean officials say all but two of the country's 26 vessels that were stranded have left safely. Also Wednesday, Iraqi authorities shot down a small drone over Baghdad's heavily fortified green zone, where many embassies and government buildings are located, two Iraqi security officials said. They spoke on condition of anonymity because they were not authorized to comment publicly. One of the officials said the drone was unarmed and likely was being used for surveillance. No group immediately claimed the drone as theirs. After the United States and Israel launched their war on Iran in late February, Iranian-backed Iraqi militias launched frequent attacks on U.S. military and diplomatic facilities in Iraq. The drone being shot down overnight Wednesday was the first security incident in Baghdad since the U.S. and Iran agreed to a ceasefire. Our next article is entitled, A U.S. missile killed Iranian schoolchildren 4 months ago. We still don't know the full story. This has been written by Julia Frankel. It was the deadliest reported strike in the U.S.-Israeli war against Iran. Most of the victims were children. In almost any other conflict, these haunting truths would be seared into national memory. Yet more than 120 days since at least one U.S. missile struck an Iranian primary school, there remains no final accounting of what happened. The Trump administration has yet to directly accept the blame or formally release findings of a Pentagon investigation into the bombing, even though the military possessed evidence almost immediately that the site of the school had been struck. A U.S. official with knowledge of the situation
who spoke on condition of anonymity in order to discuss an ongoing investigation, told the Associated Press. The AP has reconstructed the story of the attack beginning in the schoolyard on the morning of February 28th, drawing from open source information, video footage, human rights reports, and interviews with researchers and civilians inside and outside Iran to reveal previously unreported details about the bombing in Minab, including the diversity of children killed. Still, many details about the blast remain elusive, as a lack of information from the Pentagon and politicization of the attack by Iran's theocracy have complicated independent reporting efforts. That has created an accountability vacuum, leaving the families of the victims without resolution. Among the mysteries remaining are the number of munitions that hit the school and a complete list of the dead. When asked last week about the incident, President Donald Trump said he hadn't read the Pentagon's report and had seen nothing to make him believe the United States had carried out the attack. "I don't know that they're ever going to solve that problem in terms of whose fault it was, because there were missiles flying all over the place," he said. "I don't think it was us." Iran's mission to the United Nations did not respond to a request for comments from the Associated Press. The reconstruction draws from interviews with U.S. officials, Iranian human rights workers, a resident of Minab, an international representative of the Coordinating Council of Iranian Teachers Trade Union, and researchers from major international rights groups. Several people who spoke to the AP were in direct contact with the families of victims and rescuers who rushed to the scene. Most requested anonymity for fear of retribution against them and those with whom they spoke. Skies over the city of Minab, located in southeastern Iran, about 16 miles from the Strait of Hormuz, were clear and bright on the morning of Saturday, February 28th, a school day in Iran. It was Ramadan. Students of the Shajara Tabeth School, Farsi for Good Tree, jostle past the colorful murals lining the schoolyard and into the building. Boys and girls filtered into separate spaces with brightly painted desks. The schools they entered was one of over 30 with the same name established to serve children from families closely tied to Iran's paramilitary Revolutionary Guard or other state institutions, said Shiva Amelrod, the international union representative who also worked as a teacher in Iran for 18 years and has been in contact with people in Minab. Though most schools in Iran operate within guidelines prescribed by the Islamic Republic, the Shajara Tabat schools were more explicitly oriented toward reproducing and reinforcing the guard's worldview, she said, adding that children are civilians regardless of their family's backgrounds, and any attack targeting a school is unequivocally condemnable. The school lay within the same wall compound as a guard base, according to an AP assessment of satellite imagery and open source mapping. It was once part of that neighboring base before it was fenced off and converted over a decade ago. Though some of its pupils were the children of guard officers working on the nearby base, others were local children from Minab, which is populated predominantly by people of the majority Sunni Baluch ethnic minority who often face repression from the Iranian government, said the Balochistan Human Rights Group. Hundreds of students are believed to have been inside the building by the time teachers and administrators received the news that bombs had begun falling over Tehran about 9:40 a.m. Teachers and administrators thought it prudent to send the children home. They called parents on landline phones, summoning them for an early pickup, two people told the AP. A recently released report by Air Wars, a London-based independent group that tracks recent conflicts, also found that parents were called to pick up their children. At 10:15 a.m., Iran state media sent out an advisory closing schools across the country. One father, who lived a short distance away, went immediately to pick up his 10-year-old son, said a resident of Minab, who relayed the stories of several families to the AP. The AP verified details of the residents' stories against available lists of the dead and rights groups' chronologies of the event, day's event.
The father noticed his 6 and 7-year-old relatives among the students waiting for their parents, said the resident. He asked them if they'd like a ride home, and they said no, that their own father was on the way. He left with his children and headed to the supermarket. 10 minutes later, he heard the explosions. Multiple munitions pummeled the compound, striking at least 5 buildings, and according to an AP analysis of satellite imagery, hundreds of pounds of explosives collapsed the school. The father raced back to the scene of chaos, where onlookers gathered, screaming, as men pawed through the smoking rubble to dig out bodies, according to video of the aftermath circulated by Iranian state media. Eventually, the father made out 2 burned figures he believes were those of his relatives, but couldn't be sure. People kept coming. One man from a nearby Sunni village arrived to search for his nephew after receiving a panic call from the boy's mother and the rubble he found her dead son. Rescuers found small backpacks and children's drawings, colored pencils and worksheets. Gently suspended, a tiny arm lay in the wreckage. Men carried disfigured limbs and torsos to the local hospital, said the Balochistan human rights groups, whose staff spoke with 2 families of those killed. The AP has not been able to verify how many munitions specifically hit the school, but the attack had left flesh so mutilated that many body parts were unrecognizable. By the end of the day, doctors at the hospital estimated they had at least 108 bodies, but cautioned that it was likely an undercount, said the resident of Manab. By the next day, state media was saying around 150 had been killed. Soon it was reporting a death toll of 168. 3 days after the bombing, state TV showed thousands of Iranians packing a Manab roundabout, where the crowds faced a podium and a large portrait of Ayatollah Ruhollah Khomeini, the late founder of the Islamic Republic. The gathering might have been mistaken for a demonstration if it were not a funeral. All the parents of victims, regardless of ethnicity or religion, had to participate, said the Manab resident. Most women in the crowd donned the black chador garment customary to the Islamic Republic, even though it's not typically worn by Baloch people at funerals. Parents were told they'd be permitted to take their children's bodies back to their villages and conduct their own observances, said the resident. In the end, though, many decided to bury their children together. In footage captured by drone cameras and circulated by state media, workers broke ground on an earthen lot, creating a grid of tiny, identical, unmarked graves. The state media advocated a narrative based on IRGC interests, said Al-Murad. You can tell because they call the kids martyrs. Strikes continue to ravage Iran, targeting more sites in its opening days than the start of recent U.S. or Israeli military campaigns, including in Gaza, an air wars analysis found. Racing to document the ongoing bombardment, journalists and rights groups struggled to verify details from Manab. They had no access to the target site. Government restrictions in Iran prevented most foreign journalists from entering the country. The opening day of the war, Iran shut down the internet, making it nearly impossible to hear from ordinary citizens. As the war progressed and the Strait of Hormuz became a major battlefield, the situation in the province grew more tense, said the resident. All branches of the military were deployed heavily in the area. Families of the victims feared retribution for speaking out. People were reportedly being detained for trying to communicate with foreign media. That left Iran's government in control of the messaging around the strike. Iran's soccer team wore golden number 168 pins on their jackets upon their arrival at the FIFA World Cup. The Iranian team negotiating for a pause to the war with the United States named itself Manab 168. The children were depicted as animated Lego figures and viral videos made by pro-Iran groups trolling the United States. In the aftermath of the attack, Iranian authorities exploited the suffering of victims' families and surviving children for propaganda purposes, wrote Amnesty International in a March report investigating the deaths. Through it all, there remained no public list of the names of the dead. Locked out of Iran, researchers focused on the question of responsibility. Iran blamed the United States, Trump cast doubt on American culpability, and pointed the finger at Iran,
Defense Secretary Pete Hegseth said only that the Pentagon was investigating. Internally, the United States military knew more than it initially let on. The clues were buried in their archives. When the news first surfaced, the U.S. military knew they had conducted strikes in the vicinity, though it took the military time to verify the Iranian claims that a school was struck and begin a formal investigation, said a U.S. official with knowledge of the situation, who spoke on condition of anonymity to discuss the ongoing inquiry. It appears that while the building housing the school was identified as such by one analyst as early as 7 years ago, that discovery was not sufficiently made known across different intelligence and military staffs and agencies, the U.S. official said. Ultimately, the building was not known among target developers as a school, revealing potential systematic shortfalls in the target analysis and review process, they said. One former Pentagon official, similarly speaking on condition of anonymity, said the bombing came as a natural result of changes made by the Trump administration to reduce staff to mitigate civilian harm and Hegseth's emphasis on lethality. When Hegseth took charge, he slashed the size of an office called the Civilian Protection Center of Excellence, created at the direction of Congress in late 2022. That stopped the office's work on updating no-strike lists, which are lists of protected sites such as hospitals, schools, churches, and mosques that the Pentagon keeps, said Wes Bryant, who began working at the office in 2024 as the branch chief of civil harm assessments. When he was working at the Pentagon, it was well known that the list was out of date, he said. In the last weeks, researchers have made some progress. Air Wars, the conflict research group, spent months combing through open source information to verify the identity of victims. The group determined the names and identities of 157 of the dead, including 123 children, all 13 or younger, and 34 adults. Among the adults are 26 staff members, one of whom was pregnant, and five parents, each of whom lost at least one child. The group puts the death toll between 157 and 168 and says between 95 and 111 people were injured. It's unclear if the formal results of the military's Manab investigation will be published. Much of the investigative work has been completed, but the U.S. Military Central Command, which commissioned the investigation, is currently reviewing the findings. Findings from similar past investigations have been more timely. When a Hellfire missile killed 10 civilians in Kabul, Afghanistan, on August 29, 2021, the Defense Department claimed responsibility and gave details on its operations in less than a month. When asked about the Manab investigation last week, Trump said, "I don't know that they're ever going to solve that problem." Hegseth said the report would be divulged when the appropriate time is right. Some members of Congress still push for transparency. In a recent interview, Senator Mike Rounds, a Republican from South Dakota and a member of the Armed Services and Intelligence Committees, said Congress has not gotten enough information on the bombings and expected a full report. The issue has not gone away, he said. Our next article is entitled, "Ukrainian Drone Attacks on Oil Refineries Plunge Russia into a Summer Fuel Crisis." This has been written by Dasha Litnovia. The lines are growing at Russian gas stations, and so is the frustration and uncertainty as several months of Ukrainian attacks have set oil refineries ablaze and choked supplies for motorists across the Basque Country. Fuel rationing has been introduced in many regions, with hours-long queues of cars snaking beside roads. Social media videos show drivers aghast at the lines or swearing at empty gas pumps and rising prices. The mayor of the Siberian city of Irkutsk even ordered portable toilets brought in to accommodate those in line. The fuel crisis, unprecedented for a nation that is one of the world's biggest energy producers, has brought Moscow's full-scale invasion of Ukraine home to ordinary Russians like few other events in the war, now in its fifth year. It drew a rare admission from President Vladimir Putin, who acknowledged that problems persist for both motorists and businesses, and there are still queues at petrol stations, and finding the right grade of petrol isn't always easy.
Putin insisted the shortages are not critical and temporary, but that appeared to do little to reassure at least one motorist in Moscow, the wealthy capital typically better insulated from economic shocks than the rest of the country. "I think the situation is not very good," the motorist waiting in line told the Associated Press on Monday, the day after Putin's televised remarks. "They say one thing on television, and in reality, it's another. People are queuing everywhere," he added, declining to identify himself out of concern for his safety. An AP count shows over 50 reported attacks by Ukraine on oil refineries, depots, terminals, and other oil infrastructure in Russia and the illegally annexed Crimean Peninsula since late March. Often the same facility is hit more than once, such as the refinery in the Black Sea town of Tuapse, which was struck four times in just over 2 weeks. As a result, the amount of crude oil Russia processed into fuel in June was down 25% from a year ago to 3.95 million barrels per day, the lowest level in over two decades, said Gary Peach, oil markets analyst at Energy Intelligence. "The outages are extraordinary," he said. Gasoline production has fallen 17% to 850,000 barrels a day from 1.03 million a day a year ago, far short of what's needed for the domestic market. Russia exports relatively little gasoline. "About a third of Russia's oil refining capacity is offline," said Chris Weaver, CEO of Macro Advisory Limited Consultancy, noting that because refineries don't publicly confirm the extent of the damage, his estimate comes from anecdotal evidence and oil industry resources. "It comes at a very critical time for the Russian economy, and that the agricultural season, particularly the harvest season, is now starting to ratchet up, increasing demand," Weaver said. Ukrainian officials described the strikes as a campaign to pressure Moscow to end the war by undermining its military logistics and supply lines and weakening its ability to mount assaults along the front. In particular, Kyiv has sought to isolate Crimea, which was seized from Ukraine in 2014, and a move that most nations do not recognize. Attacks earlier this year forced the Moscow-installed authorities to enact fuel rationing on the peninsula in May and halt sales to civilians there altogether several weeks later. Limited sales later resumed in the city of Sevastopol. Ukraine has carried out major drone strikes on Russia's two largest cities, embarrassing the Kremlin with images of black plumes of smoke that circulated widely online, despite regulations restricting their publication. A June 3rd attack on an oil terminal in St. Petersburg darkened the sky as Putin prepared to host his annual economic forum to attract foreign investment. On June 18th, a similar cloud rose from the Moscow oil refinery on the outskirts of the capital, sending greasy black droplets raining down. By late June, some form of gas rationing was reported in over half of Russia's regions. Some of them slapped strict limits on all gas stations. In others, gas stations chains limited how much fuel could be bought. Officials blamed hoarding and panic buying, urging motorists to fill their tanks only when needed. Exports of gasoline and aviation fuel had been restricted, and authorities weighed banning diesel fuel exports too. Importing fuel was being considered, with Kremlin spokesman Dmitry Peskov saying contacts with some countries were underway. He described the move as another step towards stabilizing the market and aimed at reducing panic buying. "The shortages have reached distant Russian regions where no refineries have been hit by Ukraine's drones," Viktor Shurenko, who owns retail stores in the Omsk region and other businesses, called announcement on limits on gasoline sales there up to 10.5 gallons per vehicle unexpected. "Nothing was bombed here. We have the biggest oil refinery in Siberia right here, and it gave us confidence that this fuel crisis won't come to us," he said, expressing worry about how limits could affect his businesses. As of Saturday, however, he said his company has not had any problems refueling its vehicles. In the Siberian region of Sabayakal, east of Lake Baikal,
Media reports said a garbage hauler suspended pickups and some bus services were curtailed. In addition to ordering portable toilets outside gas stations, the city of Irkutsk raised public transport fares as of Wednesday, citing rising fuel cost. Pavel Karatonenko, acting head of the Irkutsk branch of the opposition Yablako Party, told AP he now finds it easier to walk or use public transport. "I don't have the fuel and I don't want to queue at gas stations," he said. The Irkutsk region, home to Rosneft oil refinery, has experienced acute shortages for several days, with lines growing, Karatonenko said. Putin said Russia's stockpiles of gasoline are only 4% lower than what it had last year. Weifer, the analyst, said that reportedly there are good supplies of fuel around the country. The problem is it's in the wrong place. Supplies need to be reallocated to regions experiencing shortages, and in a big country like Russia, it's not something that can be done overnight, Weifer said. "There should be enough, but it will take several weeks to get it from where it is to where it's needed," he says. "It's just a huge logistics operation to do that." Fixing the war-damaged refineries is complicated. Ukraine's attacks damaged specialized equipment that is often sourced abroad, making repairs time-consuming and expensive, as workarounds or replacements are sought by evading sanctions. "They managed to get these things up and running, not necessarily at full capacity," Peach said. "But the extent of the damage this time is so extensive that they won't get back to winter levels of refining this summer." Some refineries won't be worth repairing until there's a ceasefire or armistice, he said, because they will just get knocked down again. Repairing the Moscow oil refinery, which supplied 40% of the fuel to the capital and the surrounding region, is expected to take at least 3 months, Weifer said. If there's no further damage to Russia's oil infrastructure, he estimated the shortages will last probably throughout the summer because demand from agriculture will likely remain high into September. Our next article is entitled, "Hospitals in Europe are gearing up for the next heat wave, armed with the lessons from this one." This has been written by John Lester. Ice, urgently and in large quantities. At a Paris regional hospital, emergency medics needed it to plunge patients into cold water baths to speedily bring down their temperatures so that they wouldn't join the growing tally of dead from a record-smashing heat wave. But lacking an ice-making machine? Where to get it? A fast food restaurant helped out last week, saying the hospital could take its ice. Staff also bought ice from the supermarket. The Paris Saclay Hospital has now ordered its own ice machine, eagerly awaiting in the emergency department for a future attack of sizzling heat. Whether that hits next week, as France's weather service says it might, or in summer months ahead, medics and hospital administrators are acutely aware that the battle they've just endured will, because of climate change, be followed by others. Just as they brace for the annual flu season, they know that fighting heat waves is becoming their new normal. So as they catch their breath from what the director of the public hospital described as a horrible last week, he and his staff are also gearing up for the next round. "We thought we were ready. We were not, actually," said the director, Cedric Lucez. "The hospital was working on a 24 hours a day basis because we had to find new solutions and a very short delay," he said. "We already learned some lessons." Efforts to plug some of the holes exposed by the heat wave that shifted eastward to other parts of Europe after battering France, the United Kingdom, and other countries are accelerating on a national level, too. When France was baking through its hottest days on record last week, French Prime Minister Sebastian Lecornu announced a $114 million spend from this summer on cooling systems for hospitals and other work to keep wards functioning. And in the latest in a series of heat wave crisis meetings, he said Monday that the government is buying 30,000 air conditioning units for health facilities, with the first deliveries expected at the end of the week, beginning of next week. "It's an absolute priority for us that, if the heat wave returns, the hospital situation be a lot less strained," he said.
The World Health Organization on Tuesday described the heat wave as a dress rehearsal for summers that will be harder. Europe is warming at more than twice the global average. Heat waves are no longer one-off freak events, it said. Every summer we fail to prepare for them is a summer we pay for in lives. At the Paris-Saclay Hospital, patients suffering from heat exposure started arriving in a surge on June 20th, said Dr. Nicholas Gonzalez, head of the emergency department. It was like a big mountain, he said. It was like that for 7 days, so it was very intense. Paris-Saclay Hospital, patients suffering from heat exposure started arriving in a surge on June 20th, said Dr. Nicholas Gonzalez, head of the emergency department. It

one minute, but was unconscious the next, Gonzalez said. He was rushed to the hospital for critical care. Then came the flood. Heart attacks, dehydration, kidney malfunctions, and other heat-related problems impacting all age groups, from children to older people living alone. Heat is a physical assault. It is a physical assault in the body, Gonzalez said. And when the body can no longer adapt or, unfortunately, is no longer able to fight off that assault, you don't feel it coming and the heart can stop beating. Paris-Saclay Hospital is new and has air conditioning, but three older hospitals that are part of its group, which Luzès heads, aren't so well defended against the heat. It tested them arduously. To prevent medicines from spoiling, they had to be cooled with temporary solutions of electric fans and blocks of ice. Student nurses were recruited to help with the work of keeping patients hydrated. The thermometer hit 91 degrees on the top most exposed floor of a psychiatric unit, Luzès said. He's now urgently equipping that unit with a cool room for patients on each floor and organizing other renovation works and changes, including moving a department for elderly patients to the new hospital. We'll be in a better situation next week than we were last week, he said. Our next article is entitled, Defying Pope Leo XIV and Risking Schism, Traditionalists Go Ahead with Latin Mass Consecrations. This has been written by Jamie Keaton and Nicole Winfield. A breakaway group of traditionalist Catholics directly defied Pope Leo XIV by consecrating four bishops without his consent Wednesday, dismissing the resulting excommunications and schism by declaring it was a sacred duty to defend the Catholic faith. The Society of St. Pius X, which opposes the modernizing reforms of the Catholic Church, went ahead with the consecrations during a ritual-filled ceremony at its seminary in Icon, Switzerland, despite a last-ditch appeal by Leo to call it off. The American Pope had warned in a letter Tuesday that consecrating bishops without his approval amounts to a sin of extreme gravity that will actually harm their faithful. And yet bells tolled through the mountain valley as hundreds of priests processed two by two to the altar under a tent at the start of the solemn but celebratory service, which was attended by thousands of faithful Catholics who preferred the traditional Latin Mass over modern liturgies. The Mass, rich in velvet and gold trim vestments, chant and incense, was live-streamed on the Society's YouTube channel with simultaneous translation in several languages. The highly organized religious extravaganza underscored the Society's international reach, despite its schismatic outsider status, and appealed to conservative traditionalist Catholics wary of the modern secular world. The consecrations amount to a major crisis for Leo, who has prioritized church unity and healing tensions with traditionalists that worsened during the Pope Francis pontificate. Society, as it is known, is a threat to the Holy See, since it represents a parallel ultra-Catholic pre-Vatican II Church. It now has six bishops, 751 priests, 264 seminarians training in five seminaries, 145 religious brothers, 88 oblates, and 250 religious sisters representing 50 nationalities. At the start of the Mass, a priest read aloud a statement justifying the consecrations as a necessary defense of the faith and criticizing how the Catholic Church today had deviated from tradition. Therefore, before God, we consider it a sacred duty toward Holy Church and toward souls to proceed with the consecration of bishops who are entirely faithful to her holy tradition and to her constant magisterium, the priest said. We consider every punishment and censure brought to bear against this step will have no validity. Midway through, Bishop Alfonso de la Regada, who himself was consecrated without papal consent in 1988, placed his hands on the head of the four new bishops. The ritual laying of the hands confers the Holy Spirit from one bishop to another and recalls Christ's gesture to his apostles. According to church law, the mere act of consecrating a bishop without a papal mandate incurs the harshest penalty in the Catholic Church, automatic excommunication for the four new bishops and the bishop administering the rite. It also amounts to a schismatic act or an intentional rupture of the unity of the Catholic Church.

0: And yet everything about Wednesday's ceremony had an air of joyous celebration. The website for its consecration has had a countdown clock running for days. Video clips show seminarians joyfully unloading boxes. Participants received a baseball cap with the Econ 2026 seal on it. The field, located under giant power lines, was awash in smiling nuns, priests posing for photos, Girl Scouts handing out water bottles, black-clad security guards with earpieces, and orange-vested volunteer escorts keeping journalists on a short leash. Morning mist coated the nearby Rhone River that snakes through the Alpine Valley as worshippers flocked in. And in perhaps the most obvious sign of celebration, registered participants were able to purchase a souvenir set of wine to commemorate the historic event. The $92.50 set Cuvée de Sacre gift box features Pinot Noir, Syrie, Petit Arvine, and Fendant, each bottle with a bishop-themed label, an image of a bishop's pointed mitre hat, his ring, his cross, or crozier staff. For the society known by its acronym SSPX, neither the threat of a declared schism nor an excommunication matters. The SSPX believe it alone is upholding church traditions and the Catholic faith. We don't fear it. It pains us immensely, but we believe that the good we seek is greater than the pain that will be inflicted upon us, said Marc-André Mabillard, media manager for the society. In a late response to Leo's letters, the SSPX superior, the Reverend David Paglarani, urged Leo to wait before declaring any penalty. The ceremony took place 38 years to the day after the Vatican declared the last consecrations of SSPX bishops, a schismatic event that incurred automatic excommunication for the bishops. The French Archbishop Marcel Lefebvre had founded the ultra-traditionalist SSPX in opposition to the modernizing reforms of the Second Vatican Council. Among other things, the 1960s church meetings revolutionized the Catholic Church relations with other Christians, Jews, and other people of other faith, and allowed Mass to be celebrated in the vernacular rather than Latin. Today, the SSPX celebrates the ancient Latin Mass and has accused the modern church of being rife with heresies and errors, including modernism, liberalism, and ecumenism. The society insists that only the SSPX is upholding the true faith of Christ and has justified the consecrations, citing a state of necessity to minister to its faithful. It has no legal status in the Catholic Church after being suppressed officially in 1975. Many Catholics, including conservative and traditional ones, oppose the consecrations, viewing them as an act of severe disobedience to the Pope that hurts the Church. You can't serve tradition while disobeying the Church and her authority, said the Reverend Robert Gall, an ethics expert at the Catholic University of America. The St. John Paul II biographer George Weigel has written that the SSPX Vatican divide is about far more than just whether Mass is celebrated in Latin or English. It is about a rejection of the Second Vatican Council's teaching on the Church, salvation, religious freedom, church-state relations, and the Church's relationship to other religions, Weigel wrote recently in First Things magazine. Weigel recalled that Lefebvre was a supporter of the collaborationist Vichy regime in France during World War II. One of its original SSPX bishops denied the Holocaust. The SSPX has justified the consecrations by invoking a state of necessity. The group says that with only two of the original four bishops surviving, it simply needs more bishops to tend to the needs of a faith community that counts 800 places of worship in 77 countries. The group denies that the consecration is a rejection of Leo's authority or a challenge to his power. Rather, it says the creation of four new bishops is solely to be able to ordain new priests and preside over confirmation ceremonies according to the ancient rite. The SSPX has identified the new bishops as Pascal Schreiber of Switzerland, Michael Goldade of the United States, Michael Poinsant de Silvery of France, and Mark Hanapier, also of France. In response to the Pope's letter, Mabillard, media manager for the Society, expressed great sadness to not be understood by our leader and added, "We are changing absolutely nothing in our plans." And now we turn to our domestic news. This article is entitled, "Forecasters Cite Dangerous Conditions as Heat Scorches Midwest While on Its Way to the East." This has been written by Ed White. Nature's oven was on high Tuesday for millions of people in the Midwest and Great Lakes states as intense heat and humidity baked the regions with no immediate relief before the misery shifts to the eastern U.S. The National Weather Service was blunt. Conditions were dangerous as the heat index, a combination of air temperature and humidity, exceeded 100 degrees Fahrenheit in some areas. It warned about a risk for heat-related illnesses, especially among people without air conditioning. Detroit's air temperature was in the high 90s, the Weather Service said, and could even reach 100 degrees at some point through Thursday. The city said a dozen recreation centers were open, some until 11 p.m. for people to cool off. Big chunks of Michigan, as well as Illinois, Ohio, Indiana, Kentucky, and much of Iowa, were under an extreme heat warning. The Northeast, including New York City and Boston, will next feel major heat through the 4th of July holiday. Norristown, Pennsylvania, 20 miles from Philadelphia, canceled a Saturday parade because of the weather. Philadelphia declared a heat emergency Wednesday through Saturday and said 50 cooling centers will operate with extended hours. The city said visitors will find misting tents, water refill stations, and medical stations at the free World Cup Fan Festival at East Fairmont Park. The Chicago History Museum offered free admission to state residents who wanted a cool place Tuesday. Roads in a few places in Illinois buckled under the heat. When the surface had no room to expand in the heat, it can rise and crack. At 9:15 a.m., window washer Stephen Mason, 72, was wiping mayflies off glass at a Detroit convenience store. He got an early start to avoid the worst conditions of the day, but it was already 85 degrees. "It's the only way to beat it, but it's already starting to cook out here," Mason said. Adam Shubatis, 36, a runner who was shirtless in Detroit's Indian Village neighborhood, said he was cutting his route to 6 miles. "I know where all the drinking fountains are," he said. "My wife thought I was crazy. She offered to pick me up if I got tired or if there was anything I was doing that wasn't safe." In Milwaukee, more than 100 firefighters spent hours controlling a fire at a school in the extreme heat. Fire Chief Aaron Lipsky said crews were rotating and shedding their thick coats while they rehydrated. Overnight, low temperatures were in the 70s in many places, which doesn't give the body a chance to cool down naturally, said Dr. Kisha Davis, health officer for Montgomery County, Maryland. "The heat stress will compound day after day," said Davis, who added that alcohol and soda, popular holiday drinks, are dehydrating. In Jackson, Mississippi, where the afternoon heat index exceeded 100 degrees, massive fans trying to keep about 100 dogs cool at an old mattress warehouse that serves as a shelter for community animal rescue and adoption. "It's miserable. We try to keep everybody hydrated back there, dogs and people," said kennel manager Raquel Burney. George Liller, 64, was a hero in Grosse Pointe Park, a Detroit suburb. He added air conditioning to his home, so we offered a window unit for free on Facebook. Extension cord and remote control included. "It was probably on my porch maybe 15 minutes, Liller said. "That air conditioner was given to me. I thought, somebody needs it. I know how it feels to be in an old house when it's this hot." Our next article is entitled, "Trump administration seeks to stomp out all fires quickly, reviving policy that has been discredited." This is written by Martha Belisle and Matthew Brown. The deaths of three U.S. government firefighters in a Colorado wildfire are casting a spotlight on the Trump administration's creation of a new federal fire service and its revival of a previously discredited policy to stomp out all wildfires quickly. One of the killed firefighters worked for the U.S. Wildland Fire Service, established this year without customary congressional approval by drawing personnel from four agencies within the Interior Department. The victims were part of an elite helicopter-based crew that got trapped Saturday in a fast-growing wildfire near the Utah border as they attacked the blaze on the ground. Five firefighters, including the ones who died, tried to shield themselves by deploying tent-like emergency shelters as flames overran their position. The two survivors were hospitalized with burn injuries. The consolidation of thousands of personnel into the fire service has sown confusion among some firefighters about who their bosses are and what their responsibilities should be, according to former government officials. And the administration's focus on full suppression of new fires marks a sharp reversal from a decades-long trend toward embracing flames as a tool to burn off old vegetation and growth that acts like fuel and lessen the risk of catastrophic blazes being stoked by a warming planet. The changes benefit private fire aviation companies that are key to hitting blazes fast. Federal officials have not released details on the circumstances preceding the weekend deaths, including the firefighters' objectives at the site where they were overrun. The question is, why were they attacking that fire in the first place, asked Timothy Inglesby, a former federal firefighter and co-founder of the advocacy group Firefighters United for Safety, Ethics, and Ecology. What was actually at risk? If it was a bunch of shrubs on a remote mountaintop, that was the real risk that justified putting those firefighters at risk? Wildfires ignited over the past week all across the West, following months of dry weather and a record lack of snow in some places. Authorities in southern Colorado said Tuesday that a wind-driven fire northwest of Colorado City had burned more than 35 square miles and destroyed more than 150 structures, including at least 55 homes. Under an order from Interior Secretary Doug Burgum, the Wildland Fire Service plans to use full suppression for every wildfire under its management, federal officials said in a statement to the Associated Press. Any wildfire that represents a threat to life, property, infrastructure, or the environment should be extinguished as quickly as possible, the statement said. Our experienced fire managers retain the authority to select the safest and most effective tactics based on conditions on the ground. But critics say the administration is trying to fix something that isn't broken. The four agencies the firefighters were drawn from, the Bureau of Land Management, Fish and Wildlife Service, Bureau of Indian Affairs, and National Park Service, have a record of extinguishing 90% of the fires they handle. The new agency and policy won't eliminate catastrophic wildfires that occur due to dense forests where people are increasingly moving and extreme weather caused by climate change, said Steve Ellis, who retired as a Bureau of Land Management deputy director. Land managers must be part of the solution, he said. Severing forest management and forest managers from fire suppression will make firefighting less safe and put communities at greater risk, Ellis said. The two other wildland firefighters killed in Colorado work for the Department of Agriculture's Forest Service, which handles most U.S. wildfires, and also operating under a full suppression policy. Trump had wanted the new agency to include Forest Service firefighters, but Congress blocked that part of the plan. Under Trump, federal officials have been bringing in aircraft more quickly once fires ignite, said Austin Moeller, an aerospace analyst for the investment firm Canaccord Genuity. Anyone that has an air tanker benefits from the more aggressive contracting activity, Moeller said. A chief beneficiary is Bridger Aerospace, a Montana-based company founded by U.S. Senator Tim Sheehy. Before his 2024 election, Sheehy hired lobbyists in a failed attempt to persuade the Montana legislature to create a statewide fire service analogous to the one just created at the federal level. Within a month of taking federal office, he sponsored a bill to codify the consolidation of federal firefighters into one agency. Sheehy stepped away from his company during the 2024 campaign and put his Bridger assets into a blind trust, said Sheehy spokesman Tate Mitchell. Mitchell said Trump was behind the idea to create a new fire agency, but Sheehy supports it. One of Senator Sheehy's top priorities in the Senate is using his experience to stop the catastrophic fires destroying American communities, and he won't apologize for it, Mitchell said. Bridger describes itself as one of the nation's leading aerial firefighting companies. CEO Sam Davis has said the company's fleet of Super Scooper aircraft, its surveillance aircraft, and its fire observation technology make it uniquely positioned to respond to the renewed emphasis on attacking fires to put them out. The aircraft will help the administration new full suppression policy, which harkens back to a 1935 policy known as the 10 a.m. rule, because it required agencies to put out new fires by 10 a.m. the following day. Michael Dudley, a retired director of fire, aviation, and air management at the Forest Service, said that old policy is why forests today are overgrown. Wildfires serve a purpose. They clear out the small and dead material. But officials became so good at putting out fires that the forest kept growing and more fuels build up. So when a fire hits now, it's easy for it to get out of control, he said. Scientists who study wildfires say trying to stop all fires is unrealistic, since some of the most destructive blazes in recent years have evaded efforts to put them out. Some fires simply grow too fast, are too remote, or result from multiple ignitions that make them impossible to stop. The narrative that if we just try harder, we're going to make these fires go away isn't true, said Forest Service wildfire researcher David Kalkin. The fire paradox is not beatable. The more you make fire go away, the more fuel accumulates. The more fuel accumulates, the harder it is to make fires go away. Firefighters in the Consolidated Agency are working under newly appointed Wildland Fire Service Chief Brian Fennessy, who had served as chief of California's Orange County Fire Authority since 2018. There's a level of confusion as everyone's trying to sort out responsibility and who's in charge and who do you report to, Dudley said. An interior spokesperson said Fennessy was highly respected, with decades of experience, including managing some of the nation's most complex fire challenges in densely populated Southern California. Luke Mayfield, a founder of the group Grassroots Wildland Firefighters, said he believes the consolidation will better serve firefighters, but significant work remains to get the new agency fully running. Everyone was aware of the potential fuel and fire conditions we face this fire season, Mayfield said. Those conditions are surfacing and have resulted in firefighter fatalities with weather conditions that won't let up in the near future. Our next article is entitled, California bans sell-by food labels to cut food waste and confusion. This has been written by Olga Rodriguez. In Kimberly Cossin's home, a past sell-by date on a jug of milk means different things to different family members. For her daughter, it means the jug belongs in the trash. For her husband, it means the milk is still good for a few days. Cossin, a chef and cooking teacher in Irvine, California, is more discerning and often uses her sense of smell before deciding what to do with the milk. I'll put some thought into it, and if we're talking about meat and poultry, I'm very cautious about that, and for sure we'll do the smell test and the touch test, she said. The debate playing out in Cossin's kitchen is repeated in homes across California and the country, where varying phrases on food packaging have long left shoppers unsure whether food is simply past its peak quality or unsafe to eat. The state is aiming to cut down on confusion and the food waste it creates when people throw away food early, and with a new food labeling law starting Wednesday. It bans the use of sell-by labels on food packaging, which experts say act as a guide for retailers on how long to display products on the shelves, but are not an indicator of whether they are still safe to consume. Now, manufacturers selling food in California must use two standardized labels, a best if used by label for peak quality and used by label for product safety. Food manufacturing can choose to use either label or both, said Democratic Assembly member Jackie Irwin, the author of the bill. California became the first state in the United States to standardize food labels when it approved the law in 2024 that seeks to reduce food waste and the state's climate warming emissions. New York state lawmakers recently approved a similar law that's awaiting Governor Kathy Hochul's signature. Legislation addressing food labels also has been proposed in Illinois, Maryland, Massachusetts, New Jersey, and South Carolina, though it has not passed in those states. Well, that concludes our time. Until next time, and thank you for listening.
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2: Here's the forecast for the Boston and South Shore area on the Talking Information Center from the National Weather Service. For today, partly sunny, hot temperatures in the mid-90s overnight. Cloudy, not that cool, temperatures only in the mid-70s. The heat really amps up on Thursday, temperatures in the upper 90s. The sun rose this morning at 5:12, setting at 8:25 this evening. 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
12: Hey, everyone. Welcome to Talking Information Center. This is Marian Kachuk, and I'll be reading from You, Me, and the Sea by Meg Donahue. We've been, I'm hoping to finish up today or get pretty close to it. We last left off. It's been 8 years since Amir had disappeared, and Meryl has not seen him. It's the eve of her wedding engagement, and mysteriously, Amir has appeared. Let's start. I remember I'm not that young, Emma said. But you remember me, Amir? The question held a note of flirtation, and I remember how tipsy Emma had been earlier in the evening. It felt like a lifetime had passed since we'd spoken on the patio. Amir slowly moved his eyes from mine to look at Emma. His teeth were still as white as shells and rounded in a way that softened the forced smile he gave her. You're Will's sister, and you've grown up to be beautiful. That's no surprise. Amir's voice was suddenly flat. I realized that he'd managed to compliment Emma and withdraw the compliment in practically the same breath, implying her beauty was predictable and unaffecting. But Emma blushed. Really? She looked down at her dress and then clasped and unclasped her long fingers. That's, well, thank you. Will slipped his arm around my waist. I don't want to keep you off from the party, Amir said. Don't be ridiculous, I said. Oh, but you have to come in, said Emma. You'll stay, won't you? If the lady of the house will have me. My laughter sounded strange. The lady of the house? When did you start speaking like that? Of course you should come in. I hoped he didn't hear my hesitation. I couldn't stand the thought of Amir leaving, but the idea of him in the home that I shared with Will. Fantastic, Emma said, looking back and forth between the three of us. It settled then. I'm underdressed, Amir, said Amir. He wore a black sweater and a neat pair of jeans, both of which fit him well, but didn't appear particularly expensive. You look great, Emma gushed. She ducked her head and laughed, then embarrassed. A spark of humor played in Amir's eyes when he glanced at me. That fluttering feeling rose in my chest again. I watched as Emma linked her arm through Amir's. Did I imagine that he cringed at her touch? I must have, because he gazed down at Emma thoughtfully, as though seeing her for the first time, and in response to his study, Emma seemed to pull him closer. As they walked away, I watched Emma tilt her chin up toward Amir and say something I could not hear. When my pulse pounded in my ears, I took Will's arm and followed them. Merrill, Will called from bed. When I stood at the sink in our bathroom washing my face, in the mirror my skin looked raw, the makeup I had worn for the party wiped away, but I continued splashing water against my cheeks. My mind raced. I longed to go for a swim. I could not imagine how I would ever fall asleep. I yanked a towel from the hook beside the sink and patted my face dry. I said, standing at the doorway between the bathroom and bedroom. Will offered a weary smile. I was saying that I thought Amir looked well, didn't he? I stretched beside him under the covers and rested my head on his chest. He looked different. Yes, but the same, too. His expression is the same. I murmured my agreement. What has he been doing all this time? Were you able to catch up with him? Not really, I said. To my surprise and frustration, Emma had not left Amir's side all night, and she had not picked up on any of my hints to give us time alone. Even when my hints had grown less subtle and more forthright, she had ignored them, either willingly or simply drunkenly. I wasn't sure. As a result, every word Amir and I had exchanged at the party was in front of Emma. I learned only that Amir was living in California, working at a farm in a northern corner of the state. Eventually, we were the only four left in the house, save for the caterers wiping down the counters in the kitchen. Amir looked toward the window. The ocean was a silky expanse glittering darkly below the moon. His eyes met mine. I should go. My stomach twisted. Don't, I said. There's no reason to leave. I'm not all that tired, Emma announced. We turned to Will at the very moment he lifted his hand to cover a yawn. He gave a sheepish laugh, and I was just about to say that I'm not tired either. It's late, Amir said. He walked toward the door, and all three of us trailed after him. Where will you go? I asked. I have a hotel room downtown. Let's share a car, said Emma. I'm staying at my parents' house tonight. I thought you were spending the night here, Emma. I said, there's plenty of room. She laughed. It's practically your wedding night. I wouldn't dream of it. It's not our wedding night. I knew how annoyed I sounded. Will reached for my hand. I stared at the floor. My emotions made me feel as though I was carrying an enormous bowl that at any moment might fall out of my hands, sending shards in the directions of anyone unlucky enough to find himself near me. I'll take you home, I heard Amir say to Emma. I lifted my eyes from the ground to stare at him. Oh, really? Okay, great. With her pink cheeks, Emma looked like a beautiful doll. I'll get my coat. She hurried down the hall away from us. Get her home safely, will you, Amir? Will asked quietly once Emma was out of sight. Amir nodded. Tomorrow, Amir, I said. The realization that he was moments from walking out of the door filled me with anguish. Tomorrow morning, can we have breakfast? There's so much to catch up on. Emma returned before Amir could respond. I watched as he helped her into her coat. At last he turned to me. Yes, I'll get your number from Emma. And then with a flutter of kisses and waves from Emma and nothing more than a nod from Amir, they were gone. I laid in bed beside Will and tried not to think of what Amir and Emma might be doing at that very moment. Surely he had simply dropped her off at her parents' house and then returned alone to his hotel room. And if he hadn't, if they were in each other's arms, just as Will and I were at that very moment, the jealousy that roared in my chest, lapping at my heart with its searing tongue, was a feeling that I had never experienced. For every stab of jealousy came one of guilt. What right had I to feel jealous? I was engaged to Will. We were getting married in a few weeks. Unable to lie still, I hurried from the bed to the window. I opened it and breathed in the cold ocean air. The waves offered their usual whispers, and for one moment I was a young girl again at Horseshoe Cliff, alone with my only friend, the sea. When Will spoke, I started. Can't sleep, he asked. I looked back at him. Our white bedspread seemed to glow in the moonlight. I nodded. It's a shock, I'm sure, seeing him again, The relief must be overwhelming. Yes, my emotions did feel overwhelming. Either I would drown in them or I would pick a direction, begin to swim. Come here, Will's voice was gentle. Leave the window open if you're hot. I don't mind. He lifted the covers and I crawled into the bed beside him. Oh, Merrill, he said, touching my cheek. It was the first time in 9 years I'd let anyone see me cry. Chapter 19. The next morning, Amir knocked on the door without calling first. He looked as I did, as though he had hardly slept. I ignored the sharp twist in my stomach. Had he been with Emma and embraced him? He smelled exactly as he always had, earthy and warm, and something else that was mysteriously, entirely him. Let's go for a walk, he said. I nodded and asked him to give me a moment. In the kitchen, Will looked up at me expectantly. A mug of steaming coffee and an unopened book sat on the table in front of him. The light in the kitchen was soft. The sun was still working its way into the sky. We had shared many quiet mornings at that table. Amir's here. I nodded. I walked over to him and sat on his lap. It wasn't something that I normally did, but I felt drawn to him. There was a heaviness inside of me that I could not shake. Will wrapped me in his arms. He wants to go on a walk. Will was quiet for a moment before nodding. That's a good idea. It's a beautiful morning. We won't be long. He kissed me. I leaned into him, remembering suddenly our first kiss on the balcony of his parents' house and how I had initiated it. I had so wanted him to love me, and even now it surprised me to know that he did. I had barely closed the front door behind me when I told Amir about Bea's letters. He's been writing for years, I said in an urgent rush, threatening to tell Will that we killed Ray and stole her money. It was both terrifying and a relief to finally say these words out loud. A threat sent by letter, Amir said dryly. How civilized. I wouldn't have guessed Bea had it in him. Amir. When he looked at me, the amusement drained from his expression. His eyes darkened. So I killed Ray? That's what you believe? I felt my hands begin to shake. It was as though time fell away and I was standing in Ray's room. The sight of her unnaturally still body, the terrible expression on her face, a look of panic and fright and pain that she had never worn in life, the indented pillow beside her, the empty box that had once held so much money. I never wanted to believe that. My voice quivered with emotion. But what choice did you leave me? Ray died, and you went missing on the same day. Her money, the money that we discovered together, was gone. I have fought for 9 years not to think of you as a murderer, but that you could do that to Ray. It's not possible. But I also didn't think it was possible for you to leave me, and you did. Amir raised his eyebrows. I left you. You were the one who fell in love with the Langfords and decided they were your ticket out of Horseshoe Cliff. His words were cold, but his delivery was not. He spoke in a voice that was thick with a pain that burned with equal measure within me. I would never have left without you, I said as we stepped onto the beach. Rosalie Langford was going to help you. I made her promise that she would. She was going to help both of us get away from Bear. I wanted us to leave together. A complicated series of expressions washed over Amir's face. He ran his hand over his shorn head, and when he did, I felt the nerve ending in my own hands come alive, imagining that his hand was mine, imagining the feel of his cropped hair against my skin. I had never experienced such an intense longing as I did in that moment. I gripped my hands together so that I wouldn't reach for him. I didn't know, he said. I only heard you tell Ray that you were leaving. His eyes flickered with hurt and anger. You were so excited, so happy. You couldn't wait to get away. That's true. I wanted to get as far away from Bear as I could. I wanted to go to college. I wanted to see more, to do more. But I always wanted to do it with you, Amir. I would never have left you the way that you had left me. I trusted you. I thought you trusted me. When he didn't immediately respond, I began walking faster, heading toward the ocean. I had not made it far when his hand encircled mine. I'm sorry, he said. His words were weighed with sadness. I'm sorry that I left you. I made a terrible mistake. Not a day has passed that I have not thought of you and wished I had done things differently. A current of desire swept through me. When I hugged Amir, it was difficult to let go. Our bodies remembered each other. We sat side by side in the sand and looked out at the sea, our arms touching as though forming a seal. I was aware of every breath he took. I was even aware, I was certain, of the restless beating of his heart. My attraction to him brought with it a wave of shame, as it always had. I was not allowed to love him as I did, not then and certainly not now when I was engaged to Will. I heard you talking to Ray that day after you came back from the Langfords' house, he said. I thought you were planning to leave without me. I felt frantic. I couldn't think clearly. I thought I was angry, but now I think I was more confused than anything. When you came home, you didn't look like the Merrill that I knew. You dressed differently. It seemed like you were looking at everything at Horseshoe Cliff in a new way. When I overheard you talking to Ray, you didn't even sound like you. I couldn't believe that you would go off without me. I told myself that maybe I've just been imagining this relationship that didn't actually exist. We never talked about it, about us. Everything that I ever thought had passed between us, I suddenly doubted. It made me feel crazy. He hung his head. And then I remembered the money, Ray's money. I was going to ask her if I could borrow some to buy new equipment for the farm. And then I was going to use the money to run away. When I got to her house, it looked like she was home, but she didn't answer the door. I was worried. I climbed in through her bathroom window, and she was in her bed, and she wasn't breathing. I tried to wake her, but her skin was cold. She looked scared. I hated that she had died like that, alone. I didn't know what to do. His voice was so thin and strained that I knew his memory of Ray had haunted his dreams just as it had haunted mine. All these years we had been kept awake at night by the same memory, the same recurring nightmare, our beloved Ray frightened and alone as she faced death. Amir had not killed Ray. He had loved her. He had not run to her in anger but in sadness. I couldn't imagine living at Horseshoe Cliff without you and without Ray, Amir said. I made a decision. You took the money? He nodded. It seemed he could not bring himself to look at me. And the tiny house that you made with my father, that first one you carved together? Now he turned to me, surprised. How did you? I was there later. I wanted Ray to help me find you. So you saw her. I nodded. I didn't kill her. I know. I believe you. Of course I believe you, I swallowed. I was devastated when you left. Everything you just said about feeling as though your world was ripped away from you, doubting everyone and everything, I felt that too. Oh, Mero. I looked into his brown eyes and felt all the emotions of those years well within me. He broke my heart. His face twisted. He put his arms around me. I wish I could go back. I wish I'd known. For a moment, I felt myself sinking into his embrace. Though I longed to remain there, I pulled back. If Will stepped onto our bedroom balcony and looked down toward the beach, he would see us. I hated the thought of hurting him. Where did you go? I asked. I hitchhiked north. I'd sleep in the woods and wake up and hope for another ride. I kept going until I found a farm that needed an extra hand. And that's where you've been all this time? Yes and no. After a few years, another farm up north. A school actually offered me a job. A school? He nodded. A farm school. They teach farming skills to people of all ages. They heard that I knew about dry farming and asked me to speak to their students. Next thing I knew, I was living there full-time, teaching in their program. I'd snuck some whittling into their curriculum, too. Amir, my dad would be so proud of you. He blinked, ducking his head. I hope so. I know so. I was aware still of our arms touching. I never spent Ray's money, you know. Well, I spent some of it just at the beginning, but eventually I opened a bank account and the money has been sitting in it for years. I don't know what to do with it now. I realized that he had never learned about Ray's will. A third of that money is yours. She gave her house to OSHA Conservation Fund, but she left all of her money to you, Bear, and me. In a way, you took the money from Bear and me, not from Ray. As Amir listened, I could see surprise and relief wash over him. I realized how heavily and for how long taking that money from Ray had weighed on him. You know, I visited Japan a few years ago, he told me. I took a cooking class there from a woman who spoke English with Ray's voice. Japan? How did you end up there? The farm school has a cross-cultural mission. Teachers come from all over the world and travel all over the world. I was astonished. Where else did you go? Costa Rica, Ireland, France. Amir, who had never wanted to leave Horseshoe Cliff. Well, I prodded. His grin was bound by invisible thread to my heart. It was wonderful, the history, the stories. Everywhere I traveled, I thought of you. After a moment, I pulled my eyes from him. I've been teaching, too. I told them about the children with whom I worked. Many of them come from families that are struggling. We give the kids food, a safe place to spend their after-school hours, academic tutoring, art classes, and consistency of a familiar face. You are there, Ray. I leaned my head on Amir's shoulders. No one had ever known me as deeply as he had known me. I suppose so, yes. I remembered Will and shifted away again. Do you think I should go up to Horseshoe Cliff? Maybe if we give Bear the money that Ray left him and we tell him the truth that neither of us had anything to do with Ray's death, he'll finally leave me alone. Amir's expression darkened. You don't need to worry about Bear. What do you mean? Have you been up there? He looked out toward the horizon. The farm school was a good place for me, but it was never my true home. Horseshoe Cliff is my home. I finally went back last week. Bear is a drunk. He always was, but he's worse now. You would hardly recognize him. The cottage is ruined. He's living in a trailer near the road. The garden and the orchard haven't been tended in years. I don't think anything has grown there since we left. When he's sober enough, he does odd jobs for people in town who have good memories of Jacob, but they really just give him beer handouts. I felt sick. All three of our lives, mine, Amira's, Bea's, had changed the moment I met the Langfords. The thought that Bea was now someone I would not recognize wrenched something inside me. I was surprised to find myself worried about him. I had tried to stop loving him, but had never succeeded. I should go up there, I said. Don't feel sorry for him. He did this to himself. But still, he hurt us. He was supposed to take care of us, but instead he hurt us. I still have trouble sleeping. I wake up with the weight of Bea on my chest, pinning me down in my sleep. I'm a little boy who doesn't have the strength to fight back. I wake up swinging my arms up the air, relieved that I can move them, that if I needed to, I could finally stop him from hurting us. But what does that matter now? Amir's expression was so haunted that I longed to take him in my arms. Have you forgotten what it was like, Mero? Bea doesn't deserve your kindness. I haven't forgotten, even if I wanted to forget. His letters keep his voice in my ear. Amir was silent for a moment. His eyes narrowed as he looked out at the water. Ray had a pulmonary embolism. There was an autopsy. A friend of mine looked into it for me years ago. Bea knows how she died. He knows that we didn't have anything to do with it. He's been blackmailing you over nothing. He knows exactly what his letters do to you. My heart thudded in my ears. Time would never diminish Bea's cruelty. Still, when I felt for it, the sliver of love that I felt for my brother needled me. When Dr. Clark and Ray's lawyers came to our house to let us know that the money Ray had left us was missing, I told Amir, Bea didn't tell them that you had disappeared on the same night. He could have had the police chasing you. But he didn't. After all those years of hating you, in the end, he kept you safe. Confusion flickered in Amir's gaze. He looked away from me. Even if you go up there, you won't find him. I told him he needed to get off my property. I stared at him. What do you mean? It's mine now. His share of Horseshoe Cliff, I won it from him in a few games of poker. Amir, don't look at me like that. Bear forced me to sleep in a shed when I was a kid. We lived in the most beautiful place on earth, and he managed to give me nightmares. Believe me, taking that land was the most peaceful of the retributions I've considered. But you said he's a drunk. He wasn't a drunk when he signed this contract. He pulled a folded paper from his pocket. Bear's signature was scratched at the bottom. I made him sign it when he was in the middle of painting someone's house in town. He was sober enough to know what he was doing. He didn't even argue with me. So now I own two shares and you own the third. Horseshoe Cliff is yours and mine. I hardly knew how to respond. Was he drunk when you won the card game? He slipped the contract back into his pocket. It wasn't just one card game. I stayed there for three nights, and every night he wanted to gamble another piece of his land. He kept losing, but he insisted we keep playing. He knew what he was doing. He could have stopped the whole thing, and he didn't. If time had mellowed my hatred of my brother, I could not expect that Amir's feelings would always match my own. We were not the same person, no matter how often it had felt like we had shared our thoughts when we were children. So this is why you came back, I said, for revenge? Amir held my gaze with his velvet dark-rimmed eyes. No, I'd like to never think about Bear again. I'd like to find a way to move past the way he treated us. No, Merrill, revenge is not the reason I came back. than why I asked. Though, of course, he did not need to respond. I could feel his words traveling through me even before he spoke them. I came back because I want my body to be where my heart has always been. He reached for my hand. But Amir, I said gently and with some trouble, I'm with Will. We're engaged. You're not married yet. You've known him a long time. What have you been waiting for? I didn't have an answer. Why do you want Horseshoe Cliff? Everything Bea put you through. Didn't it poison that place for you? Amir gave me a sad smile. No, I had you, my antidote to every poison. Tears stung my eyes. How was that possible, I asked. How can we feel that way when it was always so hard? When there was never enough food to eat? For so many years, we were alone with fear and his rage. There was no one to look after us or love us the way a parent would. I watched almost as though in a trance as Amir lifted my hand. He pressed his lips to my skin. It's possible because we had each other. Yes, without Amir, I would have looked back on my childhood and seen the gaping loss where love should have been. Instead, I thought of how we built towers made of smooth gray stones. I thought of running through a veil of fog in the eucalyptus grove. I thought of swimming beside him in the icy sea, each of us steering the other to go farther, to be stronger. I thought of lying on the dirt floor of the shed under the gaze of the red birds we had made, laughing and sharing stories. I thought of us singing together in a cave that glowed at sunset. Who would I have been without Amir? I had no interest in knowing. My love for him was as surprising and nourishing and true as the plants that broke through the soil my father was told could never sustain a garden. Our love was a sprout of green, a burst of wild and unexpected beauty. And yet this knowledge pained me. What could I do with my love for Amir and his love for me when I also loved Will? I pulled my hand from Amir. You'll pay Bea for his share of the land, won't you? Amir's face clouded. He released a sharp laugh. You don't pay for things that you win. But where will he go? I don't care as long as he's not at Horseshoe Cliff. It was as hard to think of Horseshoe Cliff without thinking of Veer, and it was to think of Horseshoe Cliff without thinking of Amir. Drive up there with me, he said. It's our land now. You must want to see it. He was right. I longed for Horseshoe Cliff. I wasn't sure if I could have faced it again without Amir by my side, but with him, I wasn't sure there was anything that could have kept me away. In the house I shared with Will, nothing looked quite as it had before my walk with Amir. Usually when I opened the front door and stepped inside, I felt contentment wash over me, but now I felt only unease. The smooth walnut table that held an oversized book of photographs of the Great Barrier Reef, the painted ceramic wine carafe that Will and I had brought together in Rab, an island off the coast of Creosia, even the framed photographs of the two of us that dotted the mantel, all took on a disconcertingly unfamiliar sheen. I paused in the entryway, peering into the rooms that surrounded me. I had a feeling of time folding over itself. I was 15 years old, walking through a stranger's house, studying her life. The jeans I wore were too big, boys' jeans, once Bea's, and tatted at every hem. The backs of my hands were sun-darkened, my nails dirty and gauze-shot. But my heart was buoyant with the understanding that I was not alone in this life. I love thumped its steady beat, and I am loved. Merrow, I blinked. Will walked toward me from the doorway to the kitchen. Are you all right? Did something happen? No, I shook my head. I mean, yes, I'm fine. He led me to the den. I had come to love that room more than I had thought I would, considering it offered no view of the ocean. It was smaller than most of the rooms in the house, but it was always warm and dark, the perfect spot to curl against my fiancé and watch a movie. Now, though, something in the room seemed wrong. It was the rug, I thought. I'd shopped for it with Rosalie. We'd chosen a burgundy color that now struck me as ugly. It wasn't Rosalie's fault. We'd both fallen in love with it at the store, running our hands over it as though it were a living thing that might feel our affection and return it. Remembering how happy I had been to spend that day with Rosalie, a surge of sorrow rose within me. What's wrong? Will asked again, guiding me to sit beside him on the sofa. Tell me, did Amir say why he came back? He wants Horseshoe Cliff and he wants to make Bea suffer. I didn't voice the other reason that Amir had returned. You know how awful Bea was to us when we were kids. than he always treated Amir worse than he treated me. In a way, even once Amir left, the torturing didn't stop for him. He'd been haunted by what Bia subjected him to, the physical and mental abuse. I think he'd like to ruin Bia's life. Will put his arm around my shoulders. Omero, I don't blame him. Most of me believes that Bia deserves whatever is coming to him. Most of you? I swallowed. Amir said that my brother is drunk all the time. It's even worse than it was when we were kids. And he's ruined what was left of our home, the garden, the orchard. I knew from Will's expression that he was wondering what was left to be ruined. In his eyes, the property was already a wreck, the one time he had seen it 9 years earlier. My pride stung. But Will was unfailingly polite. He didn't say what he was thinking if there was a chance it would be hurtful. I suppose that, in a way, he had taught me to do the same. Amir loves Horseshoe Cliff. When he came to live with us, he immediately felt a connection to the land. He liked my father, and he's like my father in that way. And you too, Will said. I know how special it was for you. I did not dare look him in the eyes for fear that he would see what I was thinking, that he would really understand what Horseshoe Cliff meant to me. Amir says he won Bia's portion of the land in a poker game. Bia signed a contract. Will's eyes widened. Poker? Was Bia drunk? Amir says Bia doesn't even care that he lost the land. He says there are witnesses and that Bia isn't fighting it. I twisted my fingers together in my lap. The Bia I know would have fought anyone about anything, especially Amir. I sighed, and now Amir wants to kick Bia off the land he lived on his whole life. But the thing is, I still own one-third of Horseshoe Cliff. The side of Will's jaw twitched. So Amir's plan is that the two of you own the land together? I could let Bia stay if I decided that's what I wanted to do. And have you decided? I shook my head. I can't honestly believe I'm considering helping him. He's a monster. Will's expression shifted throughout our conversation, settling now into one of sympathy. But you're wondering if maybe he was a monster and now he's just a drunk getting swindled out of his home? I don't know. I think I have to go up there. I need to see him for myself. I looked down at the ugly rug below our feet. Amir is driving up in the morning. I'll be back tomorrow night. A pause swelled in the air. After a moment, Will kissed my shoulder. Do you want me to go with you? I don't like the thought of you getting in the middle of something between those two. I almost laughed. I had been in the middle of something between Bear and Amir since the moment Amir stepped out of my father's truck with his mother's big blue coat. Bear had always been set on punishing Amir for making me happy and on hurting me by torturing Amir. Amir and I were two parts of a braid, and Bia had always been the third. I'll be fine, I leaned into Will. He readjusted himself, settling into the sofa as though for a nap, and I stretched out beside him. I felt his chest rise and fall. Even after our late night of drinking and dancing, I was too agitated to rest. My skin felt so warm that I wondered if I was getting sick. After a moment I stood, Will's eyes flickered open. I'm going for a swim, I whispered. His eyes shut again. I thought he'd fallen asleep, but as I left the den, I heard him murmur to me to be careful. I was still wet from my swim and had my towel draped around my shoulders, the cool sand below me, when I picked up my phone. I had 3 missed calls from Emma. Instead of returning her calls, I called Ronnie. My thoughts had raced in circles, a dog chasing its tail, the entire time I'd been in the water. Ronnie had met Amir briefly at the party the night before, and I had seen in the way her gaze moved from him to me that she was curious about our relationship. She knew a little of my childhood, but I had never spoken of Amir. She knew only that I had grown up on a farm and that my parents had died when I was young. It's him, isn't it? She asked, rather breathlessly, as she answered the phone. Back in college, I was always so sure you were pining for some mysterious guy from the past. And then when I met Will, I thought, this is the guy. But Will isn't the guy, is he? No, it's Amir. Ronnie, what happened between the two of you? Why didn't it work out? The cold water had invigorated me. I thought I could feel my blood pumping more strongly through my veins. It's complicated. I believed for a long time that he did something truly terrible, and then he disappeared. He'd been gone for 9 years. I found out this morning that I was wrong. He didn't do it, and he disappeared because he thought I was leaving him, which I never would have done. I trailed off. I haven't been home in all that time, but there's something going on with my brother, so we're going to drive up there tomorrow. You and Amir, just the two of you? Yes. I could practically hear Ronnie's sharp mind ticking away like a timer winnowing down on a set moment. I suppose this was why I had called her. And Will isn't bothered by this? She asked. You're going away with the guy who it turns out didn't do the awful thing, who didn't actually mean to break your heart, who was looking at you last night like the Prince of Troy catching his first glimpse of Helen. Will offered to come with me, but he didn't insist. When the Prince of Troy took Helen, her husband launched 1,000 ships and started a war. Ronnie, no one is taking me. I know. But don't you think it's strange that Will doesn't seem to think it's possible to lose you? That he didn't even notice that you were looking at a mirror? My face grew warm as we both fell silent. After a moment, Ronnie said, Oh, Meryl, what are you going to do? Taking me. I know. But don't you think it's strange that Will doesn't seem to think it's possible to lose you? That he didn't even notice that you were looking at a mirror? My face grew warm as we both

Did I make a fool of myself? Did you see Amir this morning? What did he say? I hope he doesn't think too poorly of me, does he? I felt a rush of sympathy for Emma, who had always been more interested in her studies than in boys, and who had now, by all appearances, fallen in love with Amir overnight. Of course not. You were fine. It was a party. Everyone had too much to drink. She cocked her head. Amir did say something, didn't he? Her cheeks grew pink. It's okay. You don't have to tell me what he said. Really, I said softly, he didn't say anything about you. I realized I had not thought of Emma even once while I had sat with Amir on the beach that morning. Any twinges of jealousy had fled my mind the moment I looked at him and felt how he looked at me. Now I wish only to put my friend out of her misery as gently as possible. Oh, she took off her sunglasses and fiddled with them for a moment before putting them back on. Was he always so handsome? I really only met him that one time we stayed in OSHA, didn't I? I don't remember him looking like that. Her face twisted. I could not tell if she was embarrassed or distraught. She attempted to laugh. I'm sorry. Is that gross for you to think about? I wouldn't like to think about my brother as hot either. He's just Will. Amir isn't my brother. There was a pause. What do you call him? I realized with a start that I had been about to snap. He's mine. We grew up together. Emma stopped smiling. Are you upset with me, Mero? Did I do something wrong? No, I tried to smooth the edges from my voice and could not. I'm sorry, it was a late night. Oh, she pushed the sand around with her feet. Sometimes I wonder if you still think of me as just a little girl. I could not tell her that Amir and I would always belong more to each other than to anyone else. That I loved Will, but we were not welded together in the way that Amir and I were. The thought of Amir being with another woman, even someone who I liked as much as I liked Emma, was unbearable. I'm sorry, I said again. The cool feeling of the sea on my skin had dissipated. A queer sensation had overtaken me since Amir had returned. It was as though my blood were moving faster. It rushed an insistent thrump in my ear. I stood and held out my hand to help Emma to her feet. I'm sorry. Chapter 20. I did not sleep well that night. I awoke in the middle of the night with Thea's voice in my ear and my finger balled into tight, sweat-filled fist. After that, sleep eluded me. I was anxious, too, to see my home. In my memory, Horseshoe Cliff glowed as though in an amber, a place of powerful and ethereal beauty. The ocean there was larger and more soulful. It crashed more in rhythm with my own heart than any other ocean. But now that I had seen the beauty that could be found in so many other parts of the world, and now that I had my own home by the sea in San Francisco, would Horseshoe Cliff still offer the same enchantment? I was not entirely sure. I was ready to find out. In the morning, Amir picked me up in a truck that was the same color as the stones we used to stack on the beaches. The city looked different from its cab. The buildings seemed thin and huddled, the people small. Amir turned out to be a confident driver, but he took his time. There was something gallant in the way he halted for dawdling pedestrians who approached the curb, making eye contact and nodding politely to the elderly and to the young mothers with toddlers in tow. I looked at his profile, the cut of his cheekbones, the beautiful shape of his dark lashed eyes. 9 years has changed him, but in his eyes I could always find the boy he had been. It was a relief just to be near him again, like a wrong had at least been righted. You have a new admirer, I told him. Emma. Amir steered the truck onto the Garden Gate Bridge. I sensed the water far below us, churning where bay met sea. He glanced at me with a sidelong smile. Are you jealous? No, she's 19. That's practically ancient compared to how old we were when you met Will. Will and I didn't start dating for years after we met. Amir raised an eyebrow, but did not shift his gaze from the road ahead. She's not my type, he said after a moment. I could not help smiling at this. No, she's beautiful. I'm sure a lot of people think that, but the woman I'm meant to be with has a different sort of beauty. She's not like anyone else. I could not pull my eyes from his face. The corner of his mouth settled into a small smile as he continued. The woman I'm meant to be with is a strong swimmer, and she can ride a horse without reins. She's moved by how the needs of children are as simple as they are profound. She's happiest by the sea. She loves and knows how to tell a good story. Oh, he said, his eyes flickering over my face for too short a spell of time. And she has a sixth sense

0: locked window. I swallowed. That's very specific. She might be hard to find. Finding her, Amir said, has never been the problem. I studied him. You know, in these years that we've been apart, there have been moments when I felt like somebody was watching me. Your mother? You used to sense her watching you when you were on the beach. It wasn't you? You haven't followed me? He shook his head. Do you think I could have seen you and not said anything? It took everything in my power to keep my distance from you. I thought it was what you wanted. When I heard you tell Ray that you were leaving, it didn't sound like you planned to look back. Then why seek me out now? Your engagement. There was something about it in a magazine. I was confused for a moment before remembering that a local magazine had published a piece about Rosalie's philanthropic work, and she insisted that I be included in the family photograph that ran with the profile. I was listed as Meryl Shaw, fiance of William Langford. I looked through the window. Suburban neighborhoods gave way to cow pastures and rolling hills. I was always good at finding an open window, wasn't I? A mere smile lit his entire face in a way the light from the rising sun used to burst through the cracks of the shed. You needed to see how other people lived. You needed to know. It had been Amir who had led me into the first house, knowing how it would distract me from the grief I experienced when Pal died, the rage I felt for my brother, and the swirl of darkness that had risen within me. I don't think I understood just how little we had until I walked around those homes, I said. Amir's smile faded. I don't think I ever understood how much I had until I saw how mesmerized you were by those houses. I realized then what the stakes were and what exactly I had to lose. Breaking into those homes never felt harmless to me. Even before we wound up at the Langfords, I sensed where things were headed. His words worried me. I hope you don't think I'm marrying Will just because he's rich. Amir shrugged. He makes you feel safe. You lived your entire childhood not knowing what the next minute would hold. And with him, you can see your whole future. Who could blame you for wanting that? He's given you everything you think you want. Who is smart and curious and kind, Amir? He's a good person. His jaw hardened as he stared at the road ahead of us. After some time had passed, he said in a voice more gentle than I expected, Will is a good person. His entire family has looked after you. I see that now. But you can be grateful to the Langfords without owing them the rest of your life. I did not respond. Was it so wrong to love someone because they made you feel safe, because you were grateful for how they changed your life? And if it wasn't love that I felt for Will, what was it? I remembered my panic when I'd awakened in Venice to find him gone. I remembered watching Will with his sister and mother in that house in Osha, the glow that seemed to surround them and how I wished that would surround me too. I remembered the first dress that Rosalie had given me, the delight I had felt when she said I could keep it. It had swirled around my knees, and my heart had swelled in response. I kept that dress wrapped in tissue, and when I looked at it from time to time, what struck me was how simple it was, and how I loved it, and how much I hoped it would never be taken from me. At first glance, it appeared little had changed in Osha. The co-op still had a box out front labeled free, but when I looked closer, I realized it was no longer a cardboard box, but a sturdy-looking wooden crate. I felt a jolt of pleasure at the sight of Little Earth Schoolhouse, which had been a respite for me for too few years. It had the same pretty slanted roof and porch, the same tidy yard, but a new sign now with crisp blue lettering and an illustration of Earth in place of the O in house. I thought of the journal that Teacher Julie had handed me, my first, telling me that I was nearly bursting with stories. As we neared Horseshoe Cliff, I felt myself leaning forward in my seat. Amir swung the truck off the road, and right there in the middle of the dirt driveway, Bear's truck, my father's truck, now stained with rust and poked by broken headlights, glowered at us like an old blind watchdog. In a weedy plot of dirt just off the driveway hunkered a camper not much bigger than a one-horse trailer. I held my breath, waiting to see the door of the camper thrown open to reveal the looming silhouette of my brother. Behind the grimy window, the curtains did not move. Keep going, I whispered. Amir looked at me. He can't hurt us. He put his hand on mine. I laced my fingers through his and drew in a long breath. Keep going, I said again. The truck dipped off the driveway into the scrub grass. As he maneuvered it around Bear's truck, immediately the cottage came into view. On the night I'd run away, the cottage had appeared to teeter on the edge of the world. Now it looked sunken, less in danger of falling into the sea than of melting into the earth. Half of the porch had crumbled, leaving a dark pile of rotting wood that had not been cleared. Parts of the roof had crumbled too, and what remained was covered with moss. Even in decrepitude, the cottage clung as stubbornly to the earth as the earth clung to the cottage. The sight made my heart clench. I had never forgotten that when I was a child lying in my bed at night, the wilderness had seemed to creep closer in the darkness and howl against my window pane. Now that I had forgotten that in the morning, I would stand at the same window and look out at the land that had filled me with terror the night before, and my heart would swell with love for it. A mare stopped the truck in front of the cottage. In the distance, the gray satin blanket of ocean rippled. I stepped outside. The air smelled of the sea and of the land, exactly as it always had. The breeze against my cheek felt like a kiss. I was overwhelmed with the sense that my father and my mother were beside me. I looked up, searching for a red bird, but saw only the white blue of the vast coastal sky. The constant murmur of the ocean offered an inhale and exhale. "I know," Amir said, coming around the truck to join me. He wrapped me in a hug. I laughed, wiping away the tears that pricked my eyes. I haven't cried in years, but suddenly it's all I do. Amir looked down at me, but did not wipe the tears from my cheeks. "Bea hated when you cried, so you stopped." Should I have been ashamed to feel as relieved as I felt to be in Amir's arms, to feel both at peace and deliriously adrift, to feel my heart beating towards his? Maybe, but I was suddenly overwhelmingly sick of shame. Amir knew me, and I knew him. We had been connected from the moment we had first held hands in the darkness of my bedroom on the night he arrived at Horseshoe Cliff, when he had seemed equally dampened by grief and brightened by hope. He put his hand under my chin, cupping it, and the touch of his fingers sent a charge down my spine. I moved toward him. My eyes, locked on his, began to close. In my pocket, my phone vibrated. I didn't look at it, but the thought that it might have been Will calling made my eyes flick open. "Let's walk." I stepped out of Amir's arms and set off toward the ocean. The garden had become a weedy tangle, too overgrown to see if the raised boxes that my father had built were still underneath. When we approached the shed, I was surprised to see that it had withstood the years of neglect better than the cottage and garden. The door creaked loudly when I opened it. The walls were bare, my father's tools gone. A chunk of the ceiling in one corner had fallen, letting in a bright stream of dust-flecked light. It was so small. I stepped across the dirt floor, remembering how Amir and I had huddled together with Pal for warmth. Amir looked around. When he spoke, his voice was laced with quiet anger. "I'll never understand how he could have forced a kid to sleep out here. We were always happier than he was. He couldn't stand it." We left the shed and closed the door behind us. Where the chicken coop had once stood, there was a bare patch of earth. Amir said that Bear must have sold the coop, and I felt a stab of regret that another piece of my father was lost to us forever. The horse pasture fence and lean-to were still there, at least. On the side of the lean-to, my mother's peace sign was so faint that at first I thought I imagined it. The ring of paint was warm below my palm. "Someday someone is going to paint that peace sign that does the trick," my mother had said. "And who is it to say that person won't be me?" I remember my father bringing me to the lean-to on my 5th birthday, the delight of finding Pal there waiting for me. When I took a deep breath, I would have sworn I smelled the dusty warmth of old Mr. and Gertie. "We should get horses again," said Amir. I looked at him in surprise. I didn't answer, but the sun caught my eyes, and when it did, I saw 2 horses in that pasture. I saw children, too, though they were not Amir and I. They were Marty and Kara and Asim, and all the children from Learning Together. How they would love to spend a day at Horseshoe Cliff, exploring, losing themselves in the thrill of adventure that the wild expanse offered. I opened my eyes and jogged a few steps to keep up with the mare. The air grew blustery, the sound of the waves crashing against the shore more distinct. "Oh," I said, stopping. Where land had once been, it was no longer. The shape of the cliff had changed. The smooth horseshoe curve was now a jagged V, with sudden ledges that made the cliff seem even more precarious than it had been during our childhood. I remembered running along the cliff, shouting into the wind, laughing whenever Ray told me it was dangerous to play so close to the edge. There must have been a storm, Amir peered over the new line of the cliff, unafraid. The strip of sand below was wider than it had been in some places and narrower in others. The waves hurled themselves at the beach. Amir looked sadly back in the direction of the cottage. I knew without him saying it that he was wondering how long it would be until all of Horseshoe Cliff was gone. Do you remember, I asked, why Ray thought this property was named Horseshoe Cliff? It's the inside of the horseshoe that is lucky, not the horseshoe itself, she said. The horseshoe just holds the luck. If you hang a horseshoe upside down, the good stuff spills out like wine from an overturned cup. She thought that whoever named Horseshoe Cliff had believed that it was the ocean that was lucky, not the land. It was the ocean that would outlast everything else. This is why the ocean brings us peace, Ray said. When we are by the sea, we are in the presence of something eternal. There is strange comfort in feeling small beside the vast ocean. In the face of forever, Ray said, we become more grateful for the vital heartbeat of now. The light turned Amir's brown eyes a dark shade of honey. To look at him was to feel his love for me, and always, always my love for him. The one thing I don't agree with, I said, is the idea that Horseshoe Cliff is unlucky. My father never believed that, neither do I. Even when I was away, I felt the pull of this land and of you. I have always felt you with me, Amir, even when you're not. There was so much more I wanted to say, but Amir's gaze flicked away from mine. His face tightened. Across the bluff, staggering towards us, half broken by the wind, was an old man. Who is that? I asked. Amir reached for my hand, lacing his fingers through mine. Bea. My stomach lurched. The wind made my ears ache. I took a step back, and Amir's grip tightened around mine. Careful, he said. I had not realized just how close I'd come to the rim of the cliff. My old impulse to run from Bea was as strong as it had ever been, and it took all my willpower to remain still as he approached. When he drew closer, I saw that the halting stride I'd mistaken for the gait of an older man was in actuality the stumbling pace of someone who had too much to drink. Bea's flannel shirt hung off his waist frame. Where was the massive bulk of a man who used to cast such a large shadow? I could not believe how thin he had become, how deeply time was etched upon his forehead. His changed appearance did little to ease my nerves. The bear I knew would always find a way to seize my joy. I steeled myself, but when my brother finally arrived at the cliff's edge, I was shocked to see that his eyes held not knives, but tears. With his hollow cheeks and surprisingly dark beard, he looked so much like my father that I felt shaken. I could not believe he was 35, only a little older than Will. What are you doing here? He said to me. He had slurred for nearly as long as I could remember, but now he spoke as though he had sand in his mouth. It was difficult to understand him. We're here because this place is ours, said Amir, stepping between us. Bea glowered. I could see that my brother's hatred for Amir was still there, even if his tears dampened its intensity. He waved his hand in the air, as though Amir's words were a spiderweb that was easily broken. I mean here, right here. He looked at me and blinked, forcing more tears to roll down his cheeks. He seemed confused. What are you doing here? Don't stand so close to the edge. How many times do I have to tell you? Amir and I exchanged a baffled look. Bear had never once, that I could remember, told me not to do something for fear of my safety. We watched as he began to sway from foot to foot. You should know it's too dangerous. You should know. He muttered something I could not make out. His lips were wet with tears. In my entire life, I had never seen Bear cry. The sight ripped something open inside me. Because of Mom, I asked. He didn't seem to hear me. The wind was relentless. Far below, the crashing waves echoed against the cliffs. I didn't want to raise my voice, but I did. Because this is where Mom fell? Mom? Bea seemed startled. He raked his hands through the mess of his hair and stared at the edge of the cliff, and then raised his watery red eyes to meet mine. She cried all the time, all the time. She didn't used to, not before you were born. He looked down again, moving his feet as though the earth were hot below him. She was happy. I remember her happy. After you were born, she didn't get out of bed. She held you and she cried all the time. When I hugged her, she would cry. When Dad talked to her, she cried. Her face was different. She had been beautiful, so beautiful. His voice choked. He looked at me and his face drained of color. I had the sense that he believed for a moment that I was our mother. Then he shook his head forcibly, swiping at the tears. His swaying grew more agitated. He began to walk, pacing right to the edge of the cliff he warned me away from. She went gray after you were born. Her skin, her face, her eyes, all gray. Below Bear's feet, rocks skidded out and over the cliff's edge. My hand shot out and managed to grab his wrist. He shook himself loose of me in more strength than I would have thought he could muster, but he stepped away from the edge of the cliff, his eyes filled with tears faster than he could wipe them away. I had never felt as scared of the cliff's edge as I did in that moment watching Bear stumble near it. Amir and I exchanged a glance. It was being reminded of my mother's tears that had made Bea hate mine so much. I understood now. My birth must have triggered something within her, releasing a dark fog of depression. I wondered why my father or Ray had never told me this piece of the story. Perhaps they thought, for a motherless child, the story of her mother's death was simply sad enough on its own without the details filled in. "Why don't we walk back toward the house?" I asked. Bea blinked at me. She told me she was going for a walk that day. I shook my head. No, I was a baby. I couldn't walk yet. You and Mom, Bea said. Mom and you. She hadn't taken a walk in weeks. Dad was in the orchard. She said she was going to take you for a walk. But he trailed off. What? I asked. He narrowed his eyes and I saw a hint of the old daggers there, dull below his tears. I didn't like it. Something about the way she had said it. You thought she was going to hurt herself? Bea's tears came faster. In you. She was taking you. Amir reached for my hand. If Bea noticed, he didn't say anything. What happened? I asked. I told her not to go, but she left anyway. She walked out onto the back porch and down the stairs, and she was crying, and then you were crying. I said, Mama, let me hold Nero. And she did because I was good at getting you to stop crying. I always made you laugh. I stared at him. I had no memory of Bea ever making me laugh. I had only the memories of his hatred for me, but I had no memory of Bea as a 10-year-old boy. I could not picture myself in his arms. I could not imagine his face smiling into mine. I could not imagine him loving me. The person he was describing was not the Bea that I knew. She handed you to me. She said she would be back soon. I looked down at you and tried to get you to laugh, but that day you just kept crying and crying. When I looked up, she was far away, walking toward the cliff, and then she was gone. Oh, Bea, you saw her fall? She didn't fall. She just kept walking until there was nowhere left to walk. I had never really considered exactly what our mother's death had done to my brother. I had not had time to know her, but Bea had had 10 years with her. My father had told me that my mother was magnetic, that once you met her, you could not imagine life without her, that her smile warmed its lucky recipient from here to heel. Bea had known our mother, really known her, and he had watched her walk away. He had known somewhere deep inside himself where she was going, and he had saved me, but he had not been able to save her. He lived with that guilt his whole life. As long as I'd known him, he had never been anything but unhappy. He had never had a single friend. He had no one. And I had my love for the sea and the earth and my animals. And I had a mare. If one of the kids at Learning Together had told me this story, I would have all the sympathy in the world for what he had been through. I would have forgiven him for any crime. Thank you, I told Bea. Thank you for saving your baby sister. You are a good brother. Well, everyone, that's it. That's the hour we have. So I've only got another 20 or so pages, so we'll have to continue the next time. Thanks for listening. This has been Marianne Kachuk with Talking Information Center. I hope you're enjoying the book. Listen for the next 20 pages. Thanks a lot.
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2: Here's the forecast for the Boston and South Shore area on the Talking Information Center from the National Weather Service. For today, partly sunny, hot temperatures in the mid-90s overnight. Cloudy, not that cool, temperatures only in the mid-70s. The heat really amps up on Thursday, temperatures in the upper 90s. The sun rose this morning at 5:12, setting at 8:25 this evening. 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
8: Hello from the Talking Information Center. This is Allison Davies on Wednesday, July the 1st, reading from the USA Today. From the front page, birthright citizenship upheld. Trump's effort to redefine who is American rejected by Maureen Grope. The Supreme Court rejected President Trump's attempt to redefine who is an American, striking down the limits on birthright citizenship that were a centerpiece of his hardline approach to immigration. The 6-3 ruling on Tuesday, June 30th, landed as the nation gears up to celebrate its 250th anniversary, adding to the significance of a case that was already a blockbuster. And it came months after the court killed Trump's signature tariffs, another repudiation of the expansive authority the president has claimed since returning to the White House last year. But in other immigration cases, including last week's ruling allowing Trump to end deportation protections for hundreds of thousands of immigrants, the justices backed the president's authority. In their latest decision, however, the justices said Trump cannot change the definition of birthright citizenship with the stroke of a pen. Trump's push to make that change upended how the constitutional guarantee has historically been understood. Writing for the majority, Chief Justice John Roberts said children born to parents who are unlawfully or temporarily in the United States satisfy the citizenship clause of the 14th Amendment. Citizenship then and now was the right to have rights, to freely participate in our political community, Roberts wrote. The framers of the 14th Amendment extended that promise to every free-born person in this land. We keep that promise today. Three of the court's other conservatives, Justices Clarence Thomas, Samuel Alito, and Neil Gorsuch, dissented. Thomas said the decision devalues American citizenship and is unlikely to stand the test of time. Justice Kavanaugh said he would have ruled against the order on a narrower ground. Kavanaugh said the order does run afoul of a 1952 immigration law, but does not violate the 14th Amendment. On his first day back in office, Trump directed federal agencies not to recognize the citizenship of babies born in the United States who do not have at least one parent who is an American citizen or lawful permanent resident. Trump's order was immediately challenged through multiple lawsuits filed by expectant parents, immigrant rights groups, and 22 state attorneys general. The Supreme Court took up Trump's birthright citizenship executive order last year, but only to decide whether lower courts had gone too far in blocking its implementation while the order was being litigated. In the 6-3 decision, the court rejected the way judges had put Trump's order on ice, but left open another path. And a federal judge in New Hampshire soon blocked the citizenship order again. The president, who had campaigned on restricting birthright citizenship and attended the oral arguments in April in a first for a sitting president, argued that the citizenship clause had been misinterpreted. He said it should not apply to children born to parents who aren't citizens or permanent residents because they may feel loyal to a foreign country, even if they have to follow U.S. laws while they're here. No country can be successful with such an anchor wrapped firmly around its neck, Trump wrote on social media in April. He also argued that a landmark 1898 Supreme Court decision about the 14th Amendment applied to children whose parents had a permanent domicile and residence in the United States, an interpretation that protects the meaning and value of American citizenship. But the ACLU, which represented the immigrants who challenged the executive order, called birthright citizenship foundational to who we are as a nation. Ask any American what our citizenship rule is, and they'll tell you. Everyone born here is a citizen alike, said Cecilia Wang, the ACLU's national legal director. The 14th Amendment's fixed bright-line rule has contributed to the growth and thriving of our nation. Wang herself is a citizen under that constitutional guarantee. Her Taiwanese parents were in the United States on student visas when she was born. Under Trump's policy, roughly 255,000 children born on U.S. soil each year would start life without American citizenship, according to the Migration Policy Institute. That's about 6% of all projected births. The parents representing their children in the lawsuit, Trump versus Barbara, include a woman from Honduras who has lived in the United States since 2024 and gave birth months after Trump signed his executive order. Identified only by the pseudonym Barbara, the woman said in court filings that she's seeking asylum from gang activity in Honduras, and her family has become part of the local community in New Hampshire. Another mother who challenged the order came to the United States from Taiwan in 2013 on a student visa and is applying for a work visa. She and her husband have 4 children, 3 born in the United States before Trump's executive order and 1 after. My husband and I have built a life here, the woman known as Susan said in a court filing. My baby has the right to citizenship and a future here. The 14th Amendment, one of a trio of constitutional amendments adopted after the Civil War, overrode the Supreme Court's infamous 1857 Dred Scott decision that enslaved and free black people could not be citizens. But the citizenship clause isn't limited to the status of black people. The amendment states, all persons born or naturalized in the United States and subject to the jurisdiction thereof are citizens of the United States and of the state wherein they reside. During the oral arguments, conservative justices addressed, but dismissed, policy arguments Trump made for limiting birthright citizenship. Those included his claim that birth tourism, the practice of pregnant women coming to the United States to give birth so their babies will be citizens, is a major threat to national security and incentive for illegal immigration. When Solicitor General John Sauer told the justices that's the new world to which the citizenship clause applies, Roberts responded that such concerns have no impact on the legal analysis before us. It's a new world, Roberts said. It's the same constitution. Johnson reflects on turbulence and balancing power. The House Speaker acknowledges a tug of war in the Trump era by Francesca Chambers. It's a challenging time to be the nation's number 3 leader, even with House Speaker Mike Johnson's political party in command. Sometimes it's a challenging time because of that, with President Trump testing and pushing the boundaries of executive power. Other times it's because of circumstances beyond any one person's control. Johnson reflects on the tug of war between the legislative and executive branches in an era of intense political polarization as he sat for an exclusive interview with USA Today on June the 29th in the U.S. Capitol ahead of the 250th anniversary of American independence. There's a natural friction that is there between the branches. Sometimes there's a tug and pull, and sometimes they work in coordination better, says Johnson, a close ally of Trump. The voters chose to give Republicans control of the House, Senate, and White House in the 2024 election. And when the voters deliver that kind of mandate, and they deliver unified government to one party, there's an expectation that they will work seamlessly to fix the problems, he adds. Johnson has had a front row seat to much of the turbulence and uncertainty that Americans have experienced over the last decade, from a global pandemic and the subsequent financial crisis to the 2021 attack on the nation's capital that saw Trump supporting rioters try to force their way onto the House floor. He became House Speaker in October of 23 because of the acrimonious ouster of his Republican predecessor, former Representative Kevin McCarthy, by a hard-right faction of lawmakers. A constitutional lawyer for nearly 20 years before he ran for a seat in Louisiana state legislature, Johnson began his congressional career at the start of 2017, arriving in Washington the very same month as Trump. The timing, he says, has helped the two GOP leaders understand one another. Now, that's not to say I won't vigorously defend Article 1, Johnson says, of the part of the Constitution that lays out the composition and powers of the legislative branch. It's the most important. It's listed in the Constitution for that reason, to keep the executive in check. But, he explains, a lot of the disagreements that we would have had between the legislative and executive branch, we're handling behind the scenes because that's how unified government works. Yet, more often than not, those disagreements have spilled into public in Trump's second term, as Republican lawmakers grapple with voters' expectations and a president who demands extreme loyalty from everyone around him. Is this kind of fealty that the framers of the Constitution had in mind? Johnson argues the question is not unique to Trump. While loyalty is a premium to him, clearly, he openly talks about that. That's not unusual among presidents, Johnson insists. He has a way of making demands that's very forthright. Johnson says that Trump solicits counsel and considers counter-opinions from his allies and advisers, including GOP members of Congress. But the president routinely makes demands of lawmakers in his party that run counter to their policy positions and has backed primary challenges against those he deems insufficiently supportive. This month, Trump insisted that lawmakers in his party impose new voting restrictions by passing the Save America Act. And until he gets what he wants, Trump said he would not sign a bipartisan housing bill that passed Congress with overwhelming majorities. Republican lawmakers and Trump have also quarreled over the war in Iran and whether the president has a constitutional duty to seek approval from Congress for the hostilities. Johnson brushes off the skirmishes as part of the friction has worked. It's led us to great outcomes, Johnson said, of inter-party battles. And I would challenge the premise that this executive of this time has expanded beyond its scope. And yet Trump himself said on social media earlier in the day that a Supreme Court's decision allowing him to fire the leaders of most independent agencies is the greatest increase in presidential power in the last 100 years. While voters put Republicans in control of Congress and the presidency, polls indicate they aren't too happy with their leaders. The president's approval rating was hovering around 38% in the June survey, taken by Quinnipiac University, with independents and Democrats driving much of that dissatisfaction. Congress is doing much worse. A mere 12% said in a May Gallup poll that they were happy with the job being done by the legislative branch. And Johnson's approval rating in a December poll was only 35%. Public trust in American institutions as a whole, including the federal government, has been on the decline as political polarization spreads. And there are many reasons for that, Johnson says, citing the introduction of the 24-hour news cycle, smartphones, social media, and an increasingly online populace. We have challenges that are unprecedented that previous generations of Congress did not have to contend with, Johnson said. Let's be frank about it. It's been a toxin to our political system, and it makes things very, very difficult to get done. Johnson says that in previous generations, Americans saw and received the same information every single night. Now, he says, there are endless sources of information and algorithms that are designed in such a way that people are driven further and further into their ideological corners. Your views are reinforced by what you see on your phone, he says, and that's very different than the person sitting next to you. That makes it difficult for people to separate fact from fiction, for them to trust in the institutions, and even the people who are elected to represent them, he adds. The polarization has coincided with the belief held by most Americans that politically motivated violence is also on the rise. Trump has been the target of assassination attempts. Conservative activist Charlie Kirk was shot and killed last year. A Democratic lawmaker in Minnesota and her husband and dog were killed in their home. Former House Speaker Nancy Pelosi's husband Paul was attacked in 2022 by a hammer-wielding assailant. Johnson had a close brush with violence during the White House Correspondents' Dinner in April when a gunman opened fire. The speaker was in a hallway not far from the area where the shooter was apprehended. I think people are prone to say crazy things, and when they see people in authority echoing those things, it tends to spur on violence, said Johnson. You can point fingers in all directions, but I think everybody needs to turn the volume down. The solution to hateful and divisive speech is not censorship, he asserts, invoking his background as a constitutional lawyer. I think the more we have dialogue, the less we are prone to violence, he says. I think it's a very important part of maintaining a government of, by, and for the people, that we've got to hear from one another, even those we disagree with, and work through our differences. The more we do that, the better off we are. Still on the front page, NFL star's son is a game changer for US soccer. Inglewood, California. Alex Freeman just might be the US men's national team's most impactful player. For years, American soccer fans have been lamenting the gap between the men's soccer team and the rest of the world. If only our best athletes chose soccer over football or basketball. If only a LeBron or a McCaffrey played soccer, we'd be right there with the Argentinians and Frances. Freeman is that long-awaited unicorn. In addition to a skill set that has taken the right-back defender from a Major League Soccer reserve team to a World Cup starter in less than 18 months, Freeman's father is a Super Bowl champion. If soccer is good enough for the son of an NFL star, Antonio Freeman led the league in yards receiving in 1998 and once held the record for longest touchdown reception in the Super Bowl, it could change the thinking of American kids. In a country where the NFL reigns supreme, Freeman gives soccer credibility in a way nothing else has so far. This guy is just 21. He's just getting started. There's a lot more to come for Alex, and I'm just happy that he's the best athlete in the family, Antonio Freeman said on June 21st, when father and son appeared together on Fox's After Hours with James Corden. He's probably going to be the richest also. Given that Alex Freeman commanded a $7 million transfer fee from La Liga's Villarreal 5 months before the World Cup, where he's played every single minute of the men's first two games and scored a goal, his father isn't wrong. A large factor in US soccer wanting to host this World Cup was to give soccer's growth here another big jolt. The game is light years ahead of what it was in 1994, the last time the World Cup was in the United States. There are now thriving professional leagues for both men and women, soccer-specific stadiums, media rights deals that put soccer on TVs and screens pretty much every day of the week. Homegrown players who are good enough to attract the attention and dollars are the big European clubs. But soccer is still not yet at the level of the NFL or even the NBA. For it to achieve that status, American kids need to see soccer as equivalent to football and basketball, rather than as a sport reserved for kindergartners and grade schoolers. If they dream of being a professional athlete or playing in college, they have to consider soccer as an equally viable option, and Freeman helps to do that. The 21-year-old easily could have wound up playing football like his dad, the former Green Bay Packers star, or basketball or tennis, but like most US kids, he began playing soccer when he was little. But unlike most US kids, he stuck with it. I don't know why he chose soccer. It's like my son playing lacrosse instead of soccer. You'd say, why? Said the men's coach, Mariko Pacinetto. I need to ask because I don't know. Normally, you want to imitate or follow your dad, but he went in another direction. Walter Payton's son, Jarrett, also started out playing soccer, even earning All-State honors as a sophomore in high school, but he eventually switched to football, getting a scholarship to the University of Miami and playing in NFL Europe and the Canadian Football League. For Freeman, football was his dad's thing. Soccer was his sport. My dad taught me to be myself. I think he knows that being myself has gotten me to this point, Freeman said. He was 13 when soccer became serious, a full-time job. 2 years later, he was drawing interest from college coaches, but had also been invited to join the Orlando City Academy. It was a crossroads and he wanted to play. That's what it all came down to. Where is your heart at? And he was like, I want to play soccer, Dad, the elder Freeman recalled. Freeman's father, mother and stepfather lived about 3 hours from Orlando, so Freeman initially lived with a host family. He just worked his tail off from there, Antonio Freeman said. It's not like me and his mum and stepdad were pushing him. We could call him and text him and motivate him that way, but his everyday life, ups and downs, he had to manage that himself. And he did that from age 15 until right now. A lot of credit goes to the work and dedication. Alex worked his butt off and he separated himself. Alex signed a homegrown contract with Orlando City in January 2022 when he was 17 and played for the reserve team for most of his first 2 years. He got his first start with Orlando City senior team in March last year and got his first call-up to the US men's national team 2 months after that. Now he's a fixture in Pochettino's starting lineup and a favourite of his teammates. After his goal against Australia was confirmed following a long video review, his teammates chased him down to celebrate. He's got a fantastic future, his teammate Follerin Bolligan said. He's a very humble kid, down to earth. And I think as long as he continues to develop and he's able to show he's doing it on the biggest stage, I think he's going to have a bright future. Freeman made the move to Villarreal in late January to ensure he'd be ready for the World Cup. His impressive performances here, he also assisted on a goal in the opener against Paraguay, along with his composure, speed and versatility, will no doubt draw the attention of clubs in England. It's difficult to explain the evolution of him, Pochettino said. For me, he has the potential to be one of the best players in his position in the world. The son of a Super Bowl champion poised to become one of the best soccer players in the world. We no longer have to wonder when our best athletes will choose soccer over football and basketball. Alex Freeman already has. Others will follow. A check on money in politics is nixed, advances request. Ruling ranks free speech over corruption concerns by Maureen Grope. The Supreme Court yesterday ditched one of the remaining checks on money in politics, a decision in line with recent rulings favouring free speech rights over fears about potential corruption. Overruling a quarter-century-old decision, the High Court sided 6-3 with Republicans, including Vice President Vance, who challenged a more than 50-year-old rule capping how much parties can spend in coordination with candidates. The rule aimed at preventing wealthy donors from bypassing limits on what they can give federal candidates by funneling money through political parties was passed in 1974 as part of Congress's response to the Watergate scandal and upheld by the Supreme Court in 2001. The court's decision may benefit the GOP, at least in the short run, because Democratic candidates have not relied as much on financial help from political parties as they've been better at attracting small dollar donations. And advocates fighting the influence of deep-pocketed donors fear that Republicans will use their victory to go after the remaining campaign finance restrictions. Writing for the court's conservative majority, Justice Brett Kavanaugh said the decision treats all political parties equally. Both parties can now participate more freely and compete more fully in the political process, he wrote. In dissent, Justice Eleanor Kagan said the majority jettisons a rule needed to protect our democracy's integrity. The Supreme Court has been chipping away at spending and contribution limits, ruling they are improper restrictions on political speech under the First Amendment. Major decisions include a 2010 ruling in a case called Citizens United versus Federal Election Commission, which paved the way for the creation of independent political action committees known as super PACs. Republicans argued that leading donors have since turned to super PACs because they can receive unlimited donations. That's turned super PACs into shadow parties, diminishing the role of the actual political parties. And Republicans said there's no evidence that restricting how much parties can spend in consultation with a candidate prevents corruption. That's why no one has identified a single case in which a donor has actually laundered a bribe to a candidate through a party's coordinated spending, even though 28 states allow it, said Noel Francisco, the lawyer representing the GOP, to the court during oral arguments in December. But Mark Elias, an attorney for the Democratic Party, said getting rid of the limits would leave little protection against donors seeking favors. Both parties and super PACs can spend as much as they want to help a candidate, as long as they don't coordinate with the candidate. Parties could also spend limited amounts at the direction of candidates. When a party pays for an ad at the request of a candidate, the court said in its 2001 decision, upholding the coordinated spending limit, that expenditure has the same effect as a direct contribution to the candidate, and it can therefore be regulated. And because donors can give more to parties than they can to candidates, donors might use parties to get around the lower limits, increasing the possibility that a backer might expect something in return for the support. Republicans took on the decision in 2022 and a challenge Vance initiated when he was running for the Senate. Others involved in that effort included then-Representative Steve Chabot, the National Republican Senatorial Committee, and the National Republican Congressional Committee. The Cincinnati-based 6th U.S. Circuit Court of Appeals rejected the challenge, saying its hands were tied by the High Court's 2001 decision upholding the law. The Department of Justice backed the campaign finance rule during the Biden administration, but switched sides after President Trump returned to the White House. As a result, the Supreme Court appointed a lawyer, Roman Martinez, to defend the appeal court's decision. Martinez argued in part that the court could avoid ruling on what he called a highly politicized case. Both because courts are only supposed to decide live controversies, the court doesn't need to get involved now, he said, because there's no imminent threat that the federal government will enforce the limits on coordinated expenditures. No one thinks President Trump is going to enforce this law and target his own vice president, Martinez said during oral arguments. The case is one of several the court decided this term that could affect the 2026 midterm elections. The justices already handed down a blockbuster decision, gutting a key provision of the Voting Rights Act, and issued a ruling that made it easier for candidates to challenge voting laws. And a majority said states can count mailed ballots that are postmarked by Election Day but arrive after. With wildfires raging, officials fear fireworks danger on July the 4th. The weather has created flammable conditions, by Trevor Hughes. Deadly wildfires raging across western states have prompted fire officials to ask patriotic Americans to pause before lighting fireworks this year. This Independence Day will see record-setting firework displays for America's 250th anniversary celebration, but hot, dry conditions across states including California, Colorado, and Utah have firefighters on edge. An unusually dry and hot winter has created dangerously flammable conditions in forests and grasslands across the West. Utah Governor Spencer Cox on June 25th issued a rare statewide executive order allowing communities to restrict consumer fireworks, although commercial displays are still permitted. Nothing about this decision was easy, Cox said in announcing the order. Utahns love celebrating the 4th of July with family, friends, and fireworks. I do too. But this year is different. We are seeing fire behavior that even our most experienced firefighters say they've never witnessed before. Three wildland firefighters died on June 27th, battling a blaze on the Colorado-Utah border. And across the West, dozens of wildfires are burning or just now being brought under control, many of them sparked by lightning. Officials said activities connected to people from fireworks to carelessly discarded cigarettes have sparked 75% of wildfires in Utah this year. Fireworks spark tens of thousands of wildfires across the U.S. each year, causing deaths, injuries, and millions of dollars in property damage. Some cities in Colorado, including the mountain resort of Vail, have already canceled their professional Independence Day fireworks displays. In Aspen, fireworks have been replaced by a drone show. Colorado already restricts most consumer fireworks to sparklers and popper-style firecrackers that stay on the ground. Other states implemented restrictions earlier in the year, including New Mexico, which banned many consumer fireworks in April. And in California, State Fire Marshal Dan Berland said Cal Fire inspectors have been monitoring firework purchases across the state. And like most other states, California has its own inspection and approval system for fireworks and confiscates those failing standards. Berland urged firework users to be mindful of their decisions to set off any fireworks, legal or not. In general, only consumer-grade fireworks that remain on the ground can be certified as safe and sane in California. Berland said inspectors typically seize about £250,000 of illegal fireworks annually, but confiscated £1 million last year. He said many illegal fireworks should properly be classified as explosives. California has strict fireworks laws because of the combination of fire danger and population. Berland said firefighters have already responded to more than a dozen firework-sparked fires in June. It may be a sign of what is to come here this 4th of July, he said. It's not about the small fireworks. It's about these illegal items that light up the sky as we approach the 4th. In Utah, Riverton City Council member Andy Pierney told the Deseret News he suspects some of his constituents will ignore the governor's restrictions. Nationally, fireworks retailers are seeing strong sales, said Julie Heckman, the executive director of the North Carolina-based American Pyrotechnics Association, with unprecedented excitement surrounding the 250th. The high volume of sales, she added, indicates many people are first-time buyers. Consumers should buy fireworks from locally licensed vendors, keep water or a fire extinguisher handy, and launch from pavement like a driveway or cul-de-sac if they're going to set them off at home. If there's any fire risk, Heckman said, commercial displays can fill that patriotic need. Fire departments have also partnered with the APA to hand out buckets so consumer firework users can douse used fireworks, reducing the risk of accidental fires. Heckman said Americans should be prepared to be wowed by the commercial displays, from the National Mall in Washington to San Francisco's Golden Gate Bridge. Every display nationwide is going to be bigger, better and more elaborate, said Heckman. For the fireworks industry, it's going to be a blockbuster year. But in South Dakota, despite wildfire concerns, preparations continue for a massive July the 3rd fireworks display over Mount Rushmore. President Trump will headline the day-long celebration, capped off with what organizers promise will be a memorable fireworks show. The Archdiocese of San Francisco and survivors settle. A $395 million deal comes after clergy sexual abuse by Noel Padilla. The Archdiocese of San Francisco reached a $395 million settlement with survivors of clergy sexual abuse, according to an announcement from one of the lawyers handling the case. The settlement addresses claims filed by about 530 survivors against the Archdiocese by creating a multi-million dollar trust following years of mediation between the church and the Survivors Creditors Committee, according to Jeff Anderson of Jeff Anderson & Associates PA, the law firm that handled the case. Anderson said the amount was a less than full measure of accountability, but stands as the largest per-survivor settlement in any clerical bankruptcy. This is the survivors' brave declaration and reclamation of power. The survivors have risen up to require a real reckoning, Anderson said in a press release. No settlement can give these survivors back what was taken from them, but this resolution holds the Archdiocese of San Francisco to account for the lifelong harm it caused hundreds of people. We are proud to have helped alongside our fellow committee members and council bring about an outcome that gives our clients a measure of justice too long denied. Lawyers noted that for decades, survivors were failed by the justice system, as litigation in these cases was challenging, with the majority of the sexual abuse documented in these cases occurring decades ago. The California General Assembly passed the Child Victims Act in 2019, which granted a temporary 3-year look-back window for victims of childhood sexual abuse to file a civil claim that was considered expired. As a result, hundreds of survivors filed claims against the Archdiocese between 2020 and 2022, and in August of 2023, the Archdiocese announced it would be entering into Chapter 11 bankruptcy proceedings to settle the cases. In response to the announcement on June 29th, the Archbishop of San Francisco, Salvatore Corleone, issued a press release acknowledging the settlement. "We believe this proposal provides a path towards fair compensation for survivors who have borne the weight of this abuse for a lifetime. We remain committed to the healing and care of survivors who have suffered because of past sins of church ministers and the settlement. We believe this proposal provides a path towards fair compensation for survivors who have borne the weight of this abuse for a lifetime. We remain committed to the

power survivors. The Archdiocese must retain an independent child protection consultant who will have full access to all files and records related to these cases. On its website, the Archdiocese will be required to publish the consultant's report, create an anonymous online reporting form, and post the Survivor Bill of Rights. In opinion, democratic socialism is winning in New York City. How USA Today's opinion writers view democratic primary election results. New York's democratic socialist sweep is a warning for America. Three Democratic Socialists of America candidates beat establishment Democrats in New York City's June 23rd primary, winning with the backing from the city's Democratic Socialist mayor, Zoran Mamdani. Claire Valdez and Darylisa Avila Chevalier won in the 7th and 13th congressional districts for the U.S. House. Abba Kawaz won in the New York State Senate District 12. Brad Lander, a former DSA member, also won his primary for the 10th congressional district, defeating U.S. Representative Dan Goldman. These candidates are so extreme that even members of their own party are denouncing them. Senator John Fetterman posted on X, "Anti-Israel, anti-America, anti-Western civilization. Why am I the only Democrat in the U.S. Senate that refuses to excuse this or defend any of those self-identified communists?" New York Attorney General Letitia James blamed Mamdani for blowing up the Democratic Party with these results. Some of the candidates that he has supported are individuals who don't understand the politics of New York City, the cultural differences from district to district, who have not been part of the history and the struggle of some of these districts, and are relatively new to the body politic, James told CNN. This won't stay contained to New York. It will spread to other blue cities. In a country built on liberty, free markets, and personal responsibility, electing multiple socialists to prominent office should set off alarm bells, not just for Democrats and Republicans, but for any American who wants to preserve American values. The new primary winners hold views many Americans would consider well outside the mainstream, even for the Democratic Party. In a campaign ad, Mamdani, Avila Chevalier, Lander, and Valdez vowed to abolish ICE, block billionaires from buying our elections, and stand up to bad landlords and greedy corporations. In 2017, Kawaz told a panel that the 9/11 attacks were America's fault, the result of capitalism and racism, white supremacy and Islamophobia. In a May the 4th post on X, Valdez said New York police shouldn't collaborate with ICE, calling it a rogue federal agency terrorizing our neighborhoods. Avila Chevalier is the most radical of the three Democratic Socialists. Before the primary, in an interview, she would not say that murderers should go to prison. After Hamas attacked Israel in 2023, she attended a rally in Times Square where protesters burned an Israeli flag. And as a college student, she co-founded Columbia University Apartheid Divest, which in a 24 social media post described itself as fighting for the total eradication of Western civilization. The only consolidation is that these races were won with incredibly low turnout, fueled by young, idealistic New Yorkers who unabashedly embrace socialism as a net good, and by highly educated elites who can comfortably advocate for policies whose consequences are unlikely to affect them in real life. That was by Nicole Russell. What Republicans say is extreme is what voters actually want. This is terrific news for those of us invested in a better future for New York City and who see government as a vehicle for achieving that. But it's terrifying news for people who want to label Mamdani and co. communists and lament the fall of westernized civilization as we know it. The thing is, too many Republicans are convinced that any Democrat with a shred of authority is going to act like the president they elected. They assume that all politicians are like President Trump, destroying everything in their path and thwarting the rule of law to achieve their agenda. Because Republicans have allowed a lawless leader to run the country, they think all leaders are lawless. Mamdani's candidates won the Democratic primary because they were good candidates with the backing of a popular mayor. They championed Medicare for all and spoke on the affordability crisis in the city. They stood against taking money from corporations in favor of grassroots, community-based funding. They didn't throw transgender people
or immigrants under the bus to win over moderates.

0: They stood firmly in their beliefs that trans people are people deserving of legal protections and that ICE should be abolished. All of that is what Republicans think is extreme. Mamdani's candidates were also vocally supportive of the Palestinian people amid Israel's destruction of Gaza, something establishment Democrats have been wary to do. Lander, a self-described liberal, was not afraid to call a decimation of the Palestinian people in Gaza a genocide. Goldman, the incumbent congressman whom Lander beat, was backed by the America-Israel Public Affairs Committee. I'm still a little surprised that Mamdani's endorsed candidates were able to eke out victories. While polling showed Lander ahead of Goldman before polls closed on June 23rd, it was unclear whether Valdez and Chevalier would prevail in their respective primaries. I'm pleasantly surprised that the most progressive New Yorkers engaged in the electoral process and selected candidates who will transform the Democratic Party. Now they must do the work to show that Democrat socialism and progressive politics are viable options for New York by continuing to organize and hold elected officials' feet to the fire. This is just a beginning. They have to show the rest of the country and the people who fearmonger over what New York is becoming that this can really work. Republicans are stressed over what New York might become. The rest of us are stressed over what America is becoming. Barring hell freezing over in November and any Republicans winning, it seems New York City's coalition in next year's Congress will include several Democratic socialists and progressives. It's not just a win for New York City. It's a win for everyone who wants to see the Democratic Party move towards adopting progressive policies and away from the hand-wringing they've been witnessing for the past decade. With more progressives in Congress, we will hopefully see the most powerful men in the Democratic Party, Senate Minority Leader Chuck Schumer and House Minority Leader Hakeem Jeffries, pushed further to the left. This means more things getting done for the working class and ultimately more wins for the Democratic Party. By Sarah Pacheco. News from the 50 states. In Alabama, Tuscaloosa, Michelin North America plans to close its 80-year-old tire manufacturing plant in Tuscaloosa, a move that will affect about 1,200 employees and bring an end to production at the site by the close of 2028. In Alaska, Sitka, Governor Mike Dunleavy vetoed $123,000 for a new maintenance position at Mount Edgecombe High School, saying he doesn't support funding additional positions when two of the school's three existing maintenance roles are already vacant. In Phoenix, Arizona, Arizona's largest school district backed off a policy limiting public criticism after a conservative think tank warned it violated the First Amendment. The board voted to change the policy, which previously allowed people to praise board and staff members, but not criticize them. In Arkansas, Fort Smith. Fort Smith Board of Directors is asking state lawmakers to pursue legislation requiring hospitals to notify communities before closing or significantly reducing services, an effort prompted by recent service cuts at Baptist Health Fort Smith. In California, Siskiyou County, new salmon populations living in the Klamath River face sickness and low water levels due to diminished snowpack, less than 2 years of the Klamath Dam removal, the Karuk tribe said in a report on the river's health. Scientists monitoring the Klamath's waters found rising levels of a fish parasite called Serotonova shasta, according to the report. In Colorado, Grand County, Rocky Mountain National Park's Timber Creek Campground will remain open through the first weekend in October this year. The campground, located on the west side of the park, had originally been scheduled for closure on August the 10th, so work could begin on a sewer rehabilitation project. In Hartford, Connecticut, Connecticut health officials confirmed the state's second measles case of the year in a vaccinated adult in Hartford County. In Delaware, Lewes, Senator Chris Coons was taken to the hospital and treated for minor injuries after a multi-car crash in Delaware on June the 28th. In the District of Columbia, Washington, a partial settlement has been reached in a lawsuit concerning a man detained in Washington for playing the Imperial March from the Star Wars franchise behind Ohio National Guard troops patrolling the city last year. In Florida, Tallahassee, from figuring out how stroke survivors can regain language abilities to using music to help with chronic pain management, Florida State University is giving researchers and professionals financial support. Through FSU Health, the university has recently awarded $250,000 to a group of inaugural recipients for its Clinical Catalyst grant program. In Georgia, Jackson County, the Georgia Bureau of Investigation reported it has arrested four suspects and seized more than 100 pounds of meth following an investigation. In Hawaii, Honolulu, Hawaii has received $27.5 million from the Environmental Protection Agency to support projects reducing residents' exposure to lead in drinking water. In Idaho, Nampa, officials said crews removed over 500,000 gallons of storm water from city streets after weekend thunderstorms, setting a new record for the city. In Illinois, Jacksonville, Illinois College is being honored for its orchid conservation research for the second year in a row. The school has won a Royal Horticultural Society Gold Medal for its Orchid Conservation Chelsea exhibit, according to a community announcement. In Indiana, Indianapolis, the Indiana Department of Natural Resources has proposed a new rule that would allow more hunters to trap bobcats, raising the hackles of some who say the move is premature based on too little evidence. The trapping quota would rise from 250 to 400 bobcats in a season and open up avenues for hunting. In Topeka, Kansas, Topeka Zoo inhabitant Asante, the oldest living lioness in a zoo accredited by the Association of Zoos and Aquariums, died on June 25th at age 22. Asante was humanely euthanized following ongoing age-related health concerns. In Kentucky, Covington, the missing North Kentucky man found dead in France was under investigation for possession and distribution of child sexual abuse material, according to court documents. In Baton Rouge, Louisiana, Governor Jeff Landry has issued an executive order designed to address concerns about the massive power needs of the state's developing AI data centers and who will pay for them. In Maine, Augusta, Democrat Graham Platner holds a narrow lead over Republican Susan Collins in Maine's Senate race, despite recent controversies over the Democrat nominee's past conduct, according to a new poll from the New York Times Siena University. In Maryland, Baltimore, the Johns Hopkins University said it laid off 110 employees, citing cuts in federal research funding. In Massachusetts, Sudbury, Smile Mass, a Sudbury nonprofit that is dedicated to helping those with disabilities enjoy full, inclusive lives, was recently named one of the inaugural recipients of the FIFA Global Citizen Education Fund, according to a community announcement. It's among 27 organizations worldwide to be selected from more than 3,500 applicants. In Detroit, Michigan, newborn deaths in Flint plunged after mums and babies began receiving no-strings-attached cash, new findings show. A recently published research paper looked at what's known as neonatal mortality, the number of infant deaths within 28 days of life. Before and after RX Kids, a cash aid program that aims to improve maternal and infant health by alleviating financial burdens. In St. Paul, Minnesota, senior U.S. District Judge Davis Doty of Minnesota, who was appointed by President Reagan in 1987, died on June 27th, just days before his 97th birthday. In Mississippi, Jackson, authorities are searching for a suspect after three people, including a two-year-old toddler and two women, were fatally shot multiple times inside a home in Jackson on June 27th. In Missouri, Boone County is moving forward with a new radio system for first responders. Five agencies have signed cooperative agreements with the county to participate in the Boone County Radio Grant Program. In Montana, Helena, the Montana Department of Environmental Quality has declared the Big Hole River impaired, citing nutrient-driven eutrophication, low oxygen levels, and worsening conditions like warm water, algae blooms, and trout deaths. In Nebraska, Lincoln, the University of Nebraska-Lincoln has announced it's planning to demolish the aging Selleck Quadrangle and replace it with a new 500,000-square-foot development featuring nearly 2,000 dorm beds, a project driven by $85 million in deferred maintenance on the over 70-year-old building rather than housing demand. In Nevada, Reno, officials reported visible algae blooms of Virginia Lake and Teglia's Paradise Park, prompting a state advisory and warnings for residents and pets to avoid the water until conditions improve. In New Hampshire, Portsmouth, Portsmouth International Airport of Pisa's air traffic control tower is closed and will remain so until as late as August the 3rd. In Trenton, New Jersey, New Jersey's 2027 state budget cleared budget committees in both the Assembly and State Senate, but it remains to be seen if and when Governor Mikey Sherrill will sign legislation to adopt the state's next fiscal plan. It's unclear exactly what the $60.7 billion plan funds, because the bill was released to the public only in the hour before votes were cast in the state Senate and Assembly. In Cedar Crest, New Mexico, the historic Campo Sanchez Stone House will become the next public hub for the East Mountain Historical Society. In New York, New York, the FAA said it has launched an investigation after a JetBlue flight reported hitting a drone while approaching John F. Kennedy International Airport. North Carolina, Brunswick County, Duke Energy intends to sell its offshore wind lease off Brunswick County back to the federal government. In Bismarck, North Dakota, North Dakota's 2026 spring reading duck survey shows a 9% decline in population in the state, driven largely by habitat loss in grasslands and small wetlands. In Ohio, Madison County, hundreds of sheep will graze among solar panels in Madison County, nibbling away at vegetation and keeping weeds at bay. The Ohio Power Board approved a plan by Madison Field Solar Project to use mowing and sheep grazing to manage vegetation. In Oklahoma, Oklahoma City, Oklahoma City's first James Beard Award winner and one of its most storied restaurants has quietly reopened after an extensive closure for repairs, upgrades, and renovations to its space. Florence's restaurant, the soul food haven in the historically black neighborhoods of northeast Oklahoma City, is once again open for business. In Silverton, Oregon, a small invasive pest known for killing millions of trees in North America was spotted in three new Willamette Valley locations, including Silverton. The emerald ash borer is native to Eastern Asia and was first found in Oregon in 2022. In Harrisburg, Pennsylvania, Pennsylvania's over 65 population is growing faster than any other age group in the Commonwealth, now making up more than one-fifth of the state's residents. Rhode Island, Providence. Governor Dan McKee has appointed Lynn Corey as interim director of the Rhode Island Department of Corrections. In South Carolina, Lexington County, Alex Murdaugh got a new court date for his murder retrial. Judge Deborah McCaslin had set the date for the next pretrial conference for August the 14th, and had set a tentative date for the murder trial to begin on April 5th of next year. South Dakota, Rapid City. President Trump will headline a pre-Independence Day celebration at Mount Rushmore on July the 3rd, adding a speech beneath the granite faces of four consequential presidents to his schedule of events. In Tennessee, Nashville, Tennessee Right to Life supporters sweated in the summer heat alongside protesters from Planned Parenthood at the ceremonial unveiling of the Memorial to the Unborn on the state capitol grounds on June 24th. The memorial, a black marble cube with an angled face intentionally reminiscent of a headstone, took 8 years and heated debate to go from bill to reality. In Texas, El Paso, severe lack of oversight, unheeded warnings of potential financial woes and incompetence were to blame for the $52.8 million El Paso Independent School District budget shortfall, an audit found. In Utah, Salt Lake City, sculptor Sabine Howard is creating the Grand Liberty Arch, a massive 60-foot-long, 36-foot-tall bronze monument that will depict American history through 56 sculpted figures and could become one of the largest bronze sculptures in the western United States. In Vermont, Montpelier, the Community College of Vermont has received a $2.9 million grant to expand education programs for incarcerated students, helping to strengthen reentry support across the state. In Petersburg, Virginia, former State Senator Joe Morrissey, who is now running for Petersburg City Council, is suing the former legislative aide of a colleague for $1.35 million for slander after the aide accused him of raping an underage employee in a social media post. In Washington, Olympia, a windfall of capital gains tax payments is providing temporary relief for Washington's budget, but other collections are down, and lawmakers still expect to face financial difficulties next year. A revenue forecast shows Washington hauled in $1.5 billion from the capital gains tax. Those collections are roughly twice what was expected in February. In West Virginia, Clarksburg, a new hands-free sunscreen dispenser was recently unveiled at Clarksburg's Veterans Memorial Park as part of a broader effort to expand free public sunscreen access and raise awareness about West Virginia's high melanoma rates. In Wisconsin, Milwaukee, the Milwaukee Teachers Education Association and Milwaukee Public Schools reached an agreement June the 25th on cost of living wage increases for union representative employees, ending months of tense negotiations over the timing of raises. In Wyoming, sublet country, Governor Mark Gordon celebrated the state's first ever protected pronghorn migration corridor at Trappers Point. Highlight Iowa, Ames. A more than 50-year-old mystery is perhaps a bit closer to being solved. A decades-old cannon was recently found in a popular lake on Iowa State University's campus. The nearly 5 million Lake Laverne project started in May, with crews completely draining the lake for several weeks. The excavation uncovered many items, the most interesting when crews extracted the historic cannon on June 25th. The history of the cannon is not yet confirmed, but the university believes it could have been stolen from the Alpha Sigma Phi fraternity in 1972, according to an Iowa State news release. In sports, Paraguay upset, U.S. booster shot in 32 by Jacob Kamankar. In one of the most shocking results of the 26 World Cup thus far, Paraguay knocked Germany out of the tournament. La Albirroja earned a victory in a penalty shootout thanks to a stellar performance from their defence. Germany dominated possession, but Paraguay's back lineup held up well, forcing 35 turnovers. Paraguay will obviously be the biggest beneficiary from its victory, which marks just the second time in the country's history it's won a knockout stage match at the World Cup. But the US men's national team should also come away from the match feeling pretty darn good about itself. After all, the co-hosts absolutely manhandled Paraguay when they first faced off in their World Cup opening 4-1 victory. Many opined the US men's team's first half against Paraguay was one of the best halves of American soccer ever. Still, a common refrain echoed after that contest. Sure, the men's team won handily, but it was just Paraguay. How would it hold up against higher caliber competition? To be fair, the immediate downplaying of victory over Paraguay was understandable. The South American country ranked 41st in the last official set of FIFA world rankings. It also hadn't made it to the tournament since 2010, so it was easy to write them off as a non-contender. But since the loss to the United States, Paraguay has been formidable. Its strong brand of defence earned it clean sheets against Turkey and Australia to help it through to the round of 32 as a third-place side. All that's to say, the United States victory over Paraguay is aging well. The Americans should feel great about putting 4 goals past such a strong Paraguay defence, especially considering Christian Pulisic was only able to play half of the match because of a calf injury. If Pulisic is ready to play a larger role in the knockout stages, the US should retain one of the most explosive offensive attacks among the teams remaining in the tournament. And that could be enough to help the US make its deepest ever World Cup run. And that's all we have time for today. This is Alison Davies wishing you all stay safe and well, and hopefully indoors during this next few hot days that we're about to have. I look forward to reading for you again next week. Goodbye.
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5: Welcome to today's reading of Newsmax on the Talking Information Center on this Wednesday, July 1st, 2026. I'm your volunteer reader, Dennis McDonald, and here are your headlines. House Republicans skip votes, go on recess early, by Jim Mishler. House Republican leaders abruptly canceled votes on major legislation Tuesday and sent lawmakers home early for a nearly two-week recess after a group of Republicans blocked action on the House floor. Politico reported the rebellion centered largely on frustration over the stalled Save America Act, one of President Donald Trump's top priorities, along with other issues involving immigration legislation. Representative Anna Paulina Luna, Republican of Florida, argued that House leaders should attach the Save America Act directly to the National Defense Authorization Act instead of relying on a procedural maneuver. The current plan being proposed by House GOP to MARV NDAA plus Save America is a procedural head fake, Luna wrote on X. This does not do anything but guarantee the Senate will easily take out Save America from the NDAA. Luna urged House leadership to allow an amendment attaching voter ID and proof of citizenship provisions directly to the defense bill. She added that her approach would make it more difficult for the Senate to remove the language. The dispute helped derail a procedural rule governing floor debate. The measure fails 224 to 198 after 14 Republicans joined Democrats in opposition, prompting House leaders to postpone votes and begin their Independence Day recess early. House Speaker Mike Johnson, Republican of Louisiana, had said earlier Tuesday that Republicans would continue negotiations in hopes of completing work before lawmakers left Washington. Instead, the House postponed consideration of the annual defense authorization bill, the fiscal 2027 State Department appropriations bill, and other legislation. Representative Chip Roy, Republican of Texas, said the lack of action on immigration legislation was the primary reason he opposed the procedural rule. "We certainly didn't see either committee action or floor action on it," said the House Freedom Caucus Chair Andy Harris, Republican of Maryland. "That disappointed a number of people, myself included." Other disagreements also contributed to the failed vote, including disputes over amendments to the defense bill. Roy later posted, "I remain hopeful we can move forward soon with a productive conservative agenda, authorizing our Department of War and strengthening our national defense are essential, but House leadership must first demonstrate that it is serious about delivering on the commitments it has made. The impasse extends a slowdown in House floor business that began last week as Republican leaders searched for enough support to advance their agenda." Next, we have House Passes Sexual Misconduct Settlement Disclosure by Sam Barron. Lawmakers overwhelmingly approved a proposal to disclose the number of House members who paid sexual misconduct settlements using taxpayer funds. The bill was proposed by Representative Thomas Massey, Republican of Kentucky, and saw 420 members voting yes, with Representative Nancy Mace, Republican of South Carolina, voting present. I would urge my colleagues to vote for this in the interest of transparency and openness, Massey said before the vote. The resolution was passed following the recent resignations of Representatives Tony Gonzalez, Republican of Texas, and Eric Swalwell, Republican of California, amid accusations of sexual misconduct. A 2018 law requires that members of Congress pay their own settlements for sexual misconduct. It also requires the Office of Congressional Workplace Rights to publish an annual report disclosing the misconduct payments. The bill requires the Office of Congressional Workplace Rights and the House Ethics Committee to release a list of members who paid settlements, along with aggregate totals for misconduct by House employees, Roll Call reported. Mace said she voted present, saying the bill was no different from work she had done to increase transparency about sexual misconduct. I already did this, Mace told CNN. I subpoenaed the files and oversight in March and released them in May. It's already been done. Massey told CNN before the vote that he wanted to clarify if there were more records that could be turned over from OCWR and the House Ethics Committee. I just feel there's something missing, Massey said. If somebody thinks what I am doing is redundant, then it's an easy yes vote. In April, the House Ethics Committee released a total of all publicly disclosed matters it has investigated involving alleged sexual misconduct by members, listing 28 instances in total and 15 instances since 2017, The Hill reported. Next, we have GOP rebels threaten Iran spending over Poland troops by James Morley III. A group of moderate House Republicans is threatening to withhold support for an $88 billion emergency spending package for the Iran conflict unless the Trump administration follows through on its pledge to restore thousands of U.S. troops to Poland, Politico reported. The effort is being led by Representative Don Bacon, Republican of Nebraska, a frequent Trump critic and member of the House Armed Services Committee. Bacon said the administration must address the removal of roughly 4,200 troops from Poland last month before he and several allies backed the supplemental spending bill, which also includes funding for farm assistance and Ebola response efforts. We had five brigades and three now, Bacon said. It's unsatisfactory. If they want my support on the supplemental, they better come up and address it. The Republicans, holding only a narrow House majority, as few as three GOP defections could jeopardize the legislation, particularly with Democrats expected to oppose much of the package, and fiscal conservatives already wary of the bill's $88 billion price tag. Representative Brian Fitzpatrick, Republican of Pennsylvania, backed Bacon's petition, saying he wants answers from the Pentagon over what he called a reversal of longstanding U.S. policy in Europe. Representative Austin Scott, Republican of Georgia, said he still supports the spending bill but acknowledged Republican leaders won't have the votes to pass it without those two. The dispute reflects growing tensions between congressional defense hawks and the Trump administration's America First approach to Europe. War Secretary Pete Hegseth recently announced a six-month review of U.S. force posture in Europe, while criticizing NATO allies for declining to join U.S. military operations during the Iranian war. The controversy began after the Pentagon abruptly canceled a planned deployment of 4,200 army troops to Poland in May, surprising lawmakers, military officials, and the Polish government. President Donald Trump later announced he would send an additional 5,000 troops to Poland following the election of Polish President Karol Nawrocki, whom Trump endorsed, but those forces have yet to arrive. The uncertainty has fueled concern among NATO allies already grappling with mixed signals from Washington. Secretary of State Marco Rubio sought to reassure alliance members after a NATO foreign ministers meeting in Sweden, saying troop deployments are being reevaluated as part of a global review and that allies had been consulted. It is well understood with the alliance that the United States' troop presence in Europe is going to be adjusted, Rubio said last month, while acknowledging allies are not going to be thrilled about it. The White House has indicated it intends to reduce the overall U.S. military footprint in Europe as part of its defense strategy, arguing European allies should shoulder more responsibility for their own security. NATO Secretary General Mark Rutte has also acknowledged Europe will likely become less dependent on American forces over time. The White House, the Pentagon, and the office of Speaker Mike Johnson, Republican Louisiana, did not immediately comment on the standoff. Representative Joe Wilson, Republican of South Carolina, said he believes the administration will ultimately replace the troops. I think it's going to come through, he said. Next, we have Dems help bury Representative Tlaib's revised Lebanon war powers push by Jim Thomas. The House on Tuesday rejected a second Lebanon war powers resolution from Representative Rashida Tlaib, Democrat of Michigan, voting 189 to 235, to leave President Donald Trump's authority to direct U.S. forces in the country unconstrained as a fragile Israel-Lebanon framework and broader U.S.-Iran peace talks hang in the balance. House Congressional Resolution 108, invoking Section 5C of the War Powers Resolution, would have ordered the president to pull U.S. armed forces from any hostilities in Lebanon within 7 days while preserving security cooperation with the Lebanese armed forces and the protection of diplomatic facilities. Tlaib's earlier measure, House Congressional Resolution 84, failed 324-92 on June 4th after Democrat leaders warned its broader from Lebanon language could force the withdrawal of troops guarding the embassy in Beirut. The revised text carried the backing of House Minority Leader Hakeem Jeffries, Democrat in New York, and House Foreign Affairs Committee Ranking Member Gregory Meeks, Democrat in New York, but still drew 22 Democrat defections, while two Republicans crossed over in favor. Tlaib told colleagues Monday that the vote was about immediately ending all U.S. participation in the Israeli government's violent assault against the people of Lebanon, accusing Israel of ethnic cleansing and territory expansion through its bombing campaign in the south. Meeks said the rewrite corrected the flaws of the first resolution and would ensure the U.S. stay out of another forever war. He added that, to his knowledge, U.S. forces are not currently engaged in hostilities alongside the Israeli military there. House Foreign Affairs Chair Brian Mast, Republican of Florida, called the measure a win for terrorists, arguing it shielded the only party still resisting a settlement. Hezbollah is the one holdout that is standing in the way of peace between Israel and Lebanon, Mast said. The Lebanese government wants the fighting to stop. Israeli wants the fighting to stop. The vote landed against a tightening diplomatic backdrop. An agreement signed last week between Israel and Lebanon ties Israeli troop withdrawal to Hezbollah's disarmament, a condition the Iran-backed militia has so far refused. Iran and Hezbollah, meanwhile, have made a full Israeli pullout a prerequisite for finalizing the U.S.-Iran framework to end the war. As a concurrent resolution, House Congressional Resolution 108 was non-binding and would not have reached Trump's desk. Next, we have Trump announces first GOP midterm convention. President Donald Trump announced Tuesday that the Republican Party will hold its first midterm convention, a two-day event in Dallas that he said will celebrate his administration's accomplishments and energize supporters ahead of the 2026 midterm elections. In a Truth Social post, Trump said the convention will take place September 9th and 10th and described it as a historic event for the Republican Party. For the first time ever, the Republican Party will hold a midterm convention, Trump wrote. It will be in Dallas, Texas, one of my favorite places in the world. It will be fantastic. It has never been done before and will be a truly historic event. Trump said the gathering will celebrate what he called the Great American Comeback and feature Americans from a broad cross-section of the country. We're going to celebrate the Great American Comeback and the incredible successes from the American people who transformed our country through the America First agenda. Trump wrote before pointing to policies including no tax on tips, no tax on overtime, stronger border security, lower costs, increased domestic energy production, and more jobs. The president also touted declining oil prices and the administration's efforts to prevent Iran from developing a nuclear weapon. Oil prices are dropping sharply, even as we denuclearize Iran, Trump wrote. Trump said the convention will feature hardworking Americans, our great innovators, entrepreneurs, manufacturers, first responders, and job creators, along with entertainment, promising a rally like no other. The event comes as Republicans prepare to defend their congressional majorities in the 2026 midterm elections. Midterm elections have historically been challenging for the party that controls the White House, making turnout and voter enthusiasm central priorities for both parties. This historic midterm convention will highlight President Trump's many accomplishments and unwavering commitment to restore America. Republican National Committee Chair Joe Grutters said in a statement, "This convention will be a Trumpapalooza, where we will showcase the America First agenda, which has delivered the largest tax cut in history and made communities safer. President Trump will unite Republicans around our shared vision, build momentum, and deliver an incredible convention for our party." Trump concluded his announcement by tying the convention to the nation's upcoming 250th anniversary. America's 250th birthday is approaching, and together we are building the foundation for the next 250 years of American greatness, he wrote. Dallas will take center stage on September 9th and 10th as we celebrate our nation, our achievements, and our bright future. The golden age of America has only just begun. Next, we have Trump announces disaster aid for 9 states. President Donald Trump on Tuesday announced federal disaster assistance for 9 states in a series of Truth Social posts highlighting the administration's latest disaster declaration approvals. The awards ranged from $4.5 million for Idaho to $415.9 million for Florida, with additional funding approved for Kansas, Louisiana, Mississippi, Missouri, and Wisconsin. I am pleased to announce that the great state of Florida has been approved to be given $415.9 million in its disaster declaration request, Trump wrote, adding that much of the funding will go to the Florida Panhandle. Georgia is receiving the second most funds, $318.3 million in aid relating to Hurricane Helene. Trump also announced the following approvals. Idaho, $4.5 million for severe storms, high winds, flooding, and landslides. Kansas, $5.5 million for severe storms, straight line winds, tornadoes, and flooding in April. Louisiana, $8.6 million through its disaster declaration request. Michigan, $32.1 million for storms, tornadoes, and flooding. Mississippi, $11 million for severe storms, high winds, tornadoes, and flooding. Missouri, $27.6 million for severe storms, tornadoes, and flooding. And Wisconsin, $22.6 million for severe storms, tornadoes, and flooding. In several of the posts, Trump also praised Republican elected officials from their states, including governors and members of Congress, while reiterating his endorsement of Idaho Governor Brad Little and Wisconsin Representative Tom Tiffany in their respective gubernatorial campaigns. The approvals come as the administration continues to face scrutiny over its handling of federal disaster aid. Trump has said states should play a larger role in disaster response and recovery, while the Federal Emergency Management Agency should focus on the most catastrophic disasters. The administration also has taken longer to decide some disaster requests and has denied others, saying federal assistance should supplement rather than replace state and local recovery efforts. The White House has defended the approach, saying each disaster declaration request is evaluated individually based on the severity of the event and whether it meets the legal requirements for federal assistance. Next, we have Judge halts Trump administration student loan overhaul. A federal judge on Tuesday struck down a Trump administration overhaul to a public service forgiveness program for student loans, ruling in favor of advocates who say the program risked becoming a tool for political retribution. U.S. District Judge Myung Jung in Massachusetts vacated the U.S. Education Department's changes, saying they overstepped the agency's power and threatened to violate First Amendment protections for free speech. His ruling came a day before the new rules were set to take effect. The ruling came in response to a pair of lawsuits filed by more than 20 states, along with a coalition of nonprofit groups and cities. The Education Department did not immediately respond to a request for comment. Congress created Public Service Loan Forgiveness in 2007 to encourage college graduates to work in government and nonprofit jobs. It promised to forgive their federal student loans after they worked in public service jobs for 10 years. Last year, the Trump administration moved to add new eligibility rules that would strip the benefit from workers whose employers are deemed to have a substantial illegal purpose. The overall targeted nonprofits and government organizations that support causes at odds with the Trump administration's priorities. It gave the Education Secretary power to exclude groups from the program if they engaged in trafficking or chemical castration of children, illegal immigration, or supporting terrorist organizations. Its definition of chemical castration, including using hormone therapy or drugs that delay puberty. Yon said the new rules threaten to impose the administration's policy views on employers. The judge also faulted the department for failing to connect its definitions of illegal activity to criminal statutes. The department cannot create new criminal prohibitions through rulemaking, he wrote. The judge also questioned the department's stated rationale for proposing the new rules, drawing on its own estimates that fewer than 10 employers would be barred from the program per year. The department offers no explanation for why a final rule with such sweeping consequences is necessary to address the possibility that at most 10 employers each year may be engaging in illegal activity, Yon wrote. The overhaul amounted to a major reworking of a program that has canceled loans for more than 1 million Americans. Nonprofits and government groups said it undercut an important benefit that helped attract college graduates to jobs that traditionally pay lower than the private sector. In his ruling, Jean noted that more than 100 supporting briefs were filed on behalf of the groups challenging the rules, while none were filed supporting the Trump administration's change. Next, we have Trump HHS overhaul prioritizes religious liberty by Nicole Weatherholtz. The Trump administration is making religious liberty a cornerstone of federal health policy, reorganizing the Department of Health and Human Services Office for Civil Rights to prioritize concise protections and the free exercise of religion. The move, announced on Sunday, comes as the Justice Department released a report last Friday emphasizing religious liberty in disputes involving abortion, vaccine mandates, and gender-related medical treatments, issues that have become major flashpoints during President Donald Trump's second term. Under the reorganization, HHS said its Office for Civil Rights will focus on protecting the free exercise of religion and concise and the right to be free from coercion in HHS-conducted or fund programs. The policy applies to federal agencies, state and local governments, healthcare providers, health plans, and other recipients of HHS funding. An HHS official told The Guardian, the overhaul is intended to strengthen the enforcement by protecting concise rights, addressing race-based discrimination in a colorblind manner, combating anti-Semitism and anti-Christian bias, and restoring biological truth. The changes underscore the administration's efforts to bolster religious freedom protections while rolling back policies enacted during former President Joe Biden's administration on issues such as transgender, medical, and federal vaccine requirements. Critics contend the new emphasis could reshape how HHS enforces civil rights laws. They are very much putting religious freedom front and center, Dorit Rees, the professor at University of California College of Law, San Francisco, told The Guardian. It tends to privilege a conservative form of Christianity and, for example, protect discrimination against LGBTQ people, she said. Rees also argued the administration could use federal funding to encourage states and healthcare organizations to comply with its priorities. This suggests they will use their funding authority to pressure states and local government and private groups, she said. Liz Sepper, a law professor at the University of Texas in Austin, told the outlet she believes the reorganization signals that pro-life priorities will receive greater attention at HHS. This is, of course, being framed in terms of religious liberty, but it's not really about that, she said. I think it's a really clear signal to the right-to-life movement that some of their priorities are going to be coming to the top of the agency. Sepper also pointed to the Church Amendment, A federal law enacted in the 1970s that protects healthcare workers and institutions from being required to perform or assist in abortions or sterilizations if doing so conflicts with their religious or moral beliefs. She said the law has frequently been involved in disputes over abortion providers, adding, "I would guarantee that we will not see the Trump administration's HHS go to work to stop that kind of discrimination." The DOJ reported also questioned vaccine mandates by citing anti-vaccine activists and parents opposed to vaccinating their children. Reese maintained such policies have traditionally been left to the state, saying, "These are not traditional things for the government to intervene with." The administration is also expected to issue a new religious concise rule in the coming months. SIPA said the HHS reorganization appears intended to lay the groundwork for implementing and enforcing the policy once it is formally released. Next, we have Trump administration readies $500 million for beef plants by Nicole Weatherholtz. The Trump administration is moving to shore up smaller U.S. beef producers with a planned $500 million aid package as tight cattle supplies continue to push beef prices to record highs. The U.S. Department of Agriculture is preparing to provide up to $500 million in payments to small and medium-sized meatpacking companies, the Wall Street Journal reported Tuesday, citing people familiar with the discussions. The proposed funding would be directed to qualifying beef plants that maintain certain processing volumes, giving independent slaughterhouses a financial cushion as many face steep losses from historically high cattle costs. Industry estimates show meat processors are losing about $300 per head of cattle, highlighting the financial pressure facing smaller operators. The four largest U.S. beef processors, Tyson Foods, JBS, Cargill, and National Beef, which is owned by Brazil-based MBRF Global Foods, would not be eligible for payments. Together, those companies process about 85% of the nation's beef. The planned assistance is the latest step by President Donald Trump to address soaring beef prices that have strained American families and businesses. Trump has directed senior advisors to develop operations for easing costs while strengthening the domestic beef industry. At the same time, the administration is taking a tougher look at the industry's biggest players. The Justice Department has opened a criminal investigation into the nation's largest meatpackers as officials examine whether anti-competitive conduct has played a role in keeping beef prices elevated. Years of drought, rising production costs, and widespread herd reductions have left the U.S. cattle inventory at its lowest level in decades. Tightening supplies and driving up prices throughout the beef supply chain. The USDA proposal is intended to help independent processors weather the shortage, preserve competition in the marketplace, and maintain processing capacity until cattle supplies recover, according to the journal. The administration has not formally announced the program, and details on eligibility and the timing of payments have not yet been released. If approved, the plan would mark another Trump administration effort to bolster American agriculture while tackling one of the factors behind elevated grocery prices. Next, we have Trump RNC eye cash advantage in midterms by Jim Mishler. President Donald Trump and Republican National Committee and the Republican National Committee are preparing to significantly increase spending for the 2026 midterm elections. This is a direct result of the U.S. Supreme Court eliminating federal limits on how much political parties can spend in coordination with individual candidates. The Supreme Court ruled 6-3 Tuesday that restrictions on coordinated party spending violate the First Amendment, ending limits that have been in place under a 1974 campaign finance law. The Washington Examiner reported that an unnamed senior Trump political aide said the RNC entered the summer with about $125 million on hand, while Trump has nearly $350 million available for political efforts. The aide said Republicans believe they could outspend Democrats by one of the largest margins in a midterm election. "Our resources will be utilized," the aide told the Examiner, calling the ruling a big boost to Republican efforts to retain control of Democrats by one of the largest margins in a midterm election. "Our resources will be utilized," the aide told the Examiner, calling

on Truth Social, calling it a big win for Republicans and, more importantly, the First Amendment. Vice President J.D. Vance, who served as the RNC's finance chairman, said last year, also played a role in the legal challenge that led to Tuesday's decision. RNC Chairman Joe Gruters credited Vance's relationship with Trump for helping drive fundraising success. "He's not tasked with ceremonial things. It's real work. He's a real confidant to the president," Gruters told the Examiner. "That's why they keep smashing fundraising records together." Gruters called the ruling a massive victory for the First Amendment. "The RNC has been preparing for the ruling, and we are ready to expand the ways we directly help and provide resources to Republican candidates across the country," he said. According to the Examiner, Democrats continue to deal with a campaign debt remaining from the 2024 election despite strong fundraising this cycle. The report said Republicans expect the expanded spending authority to help promote Trump's legislative agenda, including the One Big Beautiful Bill Act, during the closing months of the campaign. Trump has a 50% favorability rating, according to the political survey released Wednesday by pollster John McLaughlin. He told Newsmax that the poll measured voters' sentiment toward the president. "That's what's going on is President Trump succeeding," McLaughlin said. "You're seeing that the Democrats realize that Trump has built the Republican Party into a working-class party, one that represents American values, and he's succeeding." McLaughlin said Democrats lack a unifying message comparable to Trump's "Make America Great Again" slogan. Next, we have Trump to debut new Air Force One on trip to Roosevelt Library. President Donald Trump's trip to North Dakota on Wednesday to dedicate a museum honoring Theodore Roosevelt is expected to mark the debut of a refurbished Boeing 747 gifted by Qatar that will serve as Air Force One. The plane features a red, white, dark blue, and gold paint scheme selected by Trump, who is traveling to the museum located in Medora. He is scheduled to deliver a speech invoking the Roosevelt legacy while promoting a message of American greatness ahead of the 4th of July holiday. The plane has drawn scrutiny due to the cost and rapid pace of renovations, as well as the unusual acceptance of a luxury jumbo jet from a foreign country. Trump has dismissed criticism of the arrangement, and the Air Force has said the plane is up to presidential standards. The Theodore Roosevelt Presidential Library opens in North Dakota on Saturday. Carved out of local soil, the 96,000 square foot facility overlooks a national park named for the Roosevelt because of the formative years he spent in the nearby Badlands. Trump has praised Roosevelt, a rugged conservatist who served as president from 1901 to 1909. He expanded the nation's reach, helping to push Spain out of the Americas and claiming the Panama Canal. During his tenure, the United States was emerging as the global power it remains. Theodore Roosevelt believed America's greatest work was always still ahead, said Interior Secretary Doug Berman in a press release. President Trump shares that conviction in American greatness and in the belief that this nation's finest age is yet to come. As part of this week's events, Trump plans on Friday to visit Mount Rushmore, the mountain sculpture in South Dakota of Roosevelt and former Presidents George Washington, Thomas Jefferson, and Abraham Lincoln. He's also expected to deliver a campaign-style speech on Saturday as part of a July 4th celebration in Washington that will include a 30

0: 5-minute firework display over the Potomac River. Next, for some financial news. Consumer confidence ticks up as gas prices fall. Americans' attitudes toward the economy improved slightly this month as gas prices declined, but their outlook is still mostly negative by historical standards. The Confidence Board said Tuesday that its consumer confidence index rose by 0.6 points to 91.2 in June, although the figure is still below its year-ago reading of 95.2. Inflation-adjusted income. Consumer attitudes worsened after the Iranian war caused oil and gas prices to spike, accelerating inflation and causing Americans' inflation-adjusted incomes to decline. Before the pandemic, the index regularly topped 120. The report suggests that consumer confidence is recovering only slowly from the hit caused by the Iranian war. Even so, Americans have continued to spend despite their dour outlook, which has kept the economy growing even as inflation accelerated. Measures of consumer sentiment have been less predictive of how Americans actually shop since the COVID-19 pandemic. Consumer confidence inched up in June as falling oil prices in recent weeks provided some relief to consumer inflation fears. Dana Peterson, the Conference Board's chief economist, said in a statement. Consumer appraisals of current business conditions were slightly more positive compared to last month. However, perceptions of the current labor market softened measurably, Peterson added. Earlier this month, a government report showed that consumers stepping up their spending in May despite higher gas prices. Analysts expected the steady consumer outlays keep the economy growing at about 2.5% annual rate in the April-June quarter. Gas spikes 50% to $4.56. Falling gas prices may also help boost Americans' outlook in the coming months. On Tuesday, for instance, the average for a gallon of gas in the U.S. had fallen to $3.85 a gallon, according to AAA. Before the Iran war erupted in February 28th, the national average price for a gallon of regular gasoline stood at $2.98, according to AAA. It later surged to a peak of $4.56 on May 21st, a jump of more than 50%, before easing back in recent weeks. The survey also found that consumers had a dimmer view of hiring in the job market this month. The proportion of Americans who said jobs are hard to get rose 22.5% from 19.8% the previous month, a noticeable increase. But on Wednesday, the government released a report showing that the number of open jobs remained at a solid 7.6 million in May, indicating that companies are showing more interest in recruiting workers. The Labor Department will release its monthly jobs report for June on Thursday, and economists' forecast will show the employers added 100,000 jobs, a solid gain. The unemployment rate is expected to stay at a low of 4.3%, according to data provided by FactSet. Next, we have Trump filing shows $1.2 billion in crypto revenue. President Donald Trump reported nearly $1.2 billion in revenue from his crypto business last year, a federal filing released Tuesday shows, while many investors later experienced losses. Businesses that were startups when he took the oath of office have now eclipsed in revenue much of its vast property portfolio that took him decades to accumulate. Their growth was supported by billionaire investors in Trump's own move to reverse a federal crackdown on the industry. Trump got more than $500 million from his World Liberty Financial business selling new crypto products, including governance tokens, according to the required annual disclosure report with the Office of Government Ethics. It also showed another crypto business, CIC Digital LLC, took in more than $600 million from sales of Sylvanir-type meme coins featuring his image. Both the tokens and the coins have declined in value since the sales. Trump also took in millions last year from selling Trump-branded Bibles, sneakers, and other small items in an unusual move for a sitting president. The sale of Trump-branded watches alone brought in $4.7 million. The 927-page disclosure form provides a picture of the growth of the president's wealth since taking office last January, through a web of business interests, many of which have benefited from policy moves by the Trump's administration. Trump has insisted that his sons direct his finances, but the arrangement differs from the conflict of interest protections that his recent predecessors in office had instituted. Forbes estimates Trump's net worth at $6 billion, up from $2.3 billion in 2024. The rise in crypto relative to Trump's property business is especially noteworthy because he first rode to office highlighting his property business. It's also notable because that mainstay business also boomed last year. Trump took in tens of millions in fees from a flurry of new hotel, resort, and condo deals overseas that amounts to the biggest property expansion ever in the century since the family business was founded. Many of those countries were negotiating with the U.S. over tariffs, military aid, and other important matters while the family business was striking the deals. A property in the United Arab Emirates generated $10.4 million for the Trump business last year, one in Saudi Arabia being built by a real estate developer close to the ruling family, sent the president's company $9 million, and one in Bucharest, Romania, and another in Qatar sent him $5 million each. One of his prominent domestic properties, Mar-a-Lago in Florida, notched big growth last year too. Trump took in $77 million from the property, a 50% jump from the year earlier before returning to office. His heads of state and business leaders visited it during his new term. The disclosure report doesn't give profit figures, just revenue, so it's impossible to know how much he is earning. After taking office last year, Trump reversed the Biden administration's tough stance on the crypto industry and pushed policies friendly to the industry. But regulators still had some concerns before Trump's World Liberty began selling governance tokens. They issued warnings about the new kind of crypto asset, saying that unlike stocks, the tokens offer no ownership stake in the issuing company, just voting power on certain corporate policies, and are difficult to value. Buyers purchased them anyway, including a Chinese billionaire who spent $75 million on tokens and $200 million on Sylvanir coins. In February last year, a federal lawsuit charging him with dumping investors was paused before being settled for a $10 million fine. The billionaire, Justin Sun, has reportedly denied his spending on Trump businesses had anything to do with this federal case, while World Liberty has dismissed the notion of a conflict of interest. Meanwhile, investors have seen the value of their Trump-tied holdings drop significantly. The price of World Liberty tokens has fallen 80% since they started trading in September. And the Trump Sylvanir coins that spiked to more than $74 in the days after launching in January 2025 now sell for $1.68. The White House has repeatedly said Trump put his business in the trust managed by his sons and is not involved in its decisions, and there are no ethic issues to discuss. Neither the president nor his family has ever engaged or will ever engage in conflicts of interest, spokeswoman Anna Kelly said. All actions by President Trump and his administration are taken in the best interest of the American people. The Trump umbrella company, the Trump Organization, has said its deals overseas with private companies, not with governments. Still, the distinction between private companies and governments can be difficult to determine in countries ruled by authoritarians, royal families, and one-party governments. For a new Trump resort in Vietnam, the report shows Trump took in $5 million last year after the ruling Communist Party sent its deputy prime minister to sign off on the deal, and according to the New York Times, pushed farmers off the land to make way for the construction. Whether the deal played any role in U.S. policy decisions is difficult to determine, although these countries later received several of the policy outcomes they had sought. Vietnam got tariff relief. Qatar got access to advanced U.S. technology previously off limits. And Saudi Arabia got U.S. fighter jets it had coveted for years. Now for some health news. Even small weather changes impact mental health. Heat domes, soaking rains, and savage winter storms have left their mark on people's minds and moods this year. A little wonder, even modest, short-term changes in weather can affect a person enough to make them seek therapy, a new study says. Fluctuations in temperature and levels of sunshine are linked to UK residents seeking mental health care through the National Health Service, researchers report in Frontiers in Psychiatry. Everyday weather conditions influence mental health in when and how people seek support, not just extreme weather such as heat waves, lead researcher Richard Elson said in a news release. He's a research fellow at the University of East Anglia in Norwich, England. For the study, researchers analyzed data from more than 4.6 million mental health contacts between 2014 and 2022 in England, either at emergency rooms, at family doctor out-of-hours services, or calls to the National Health Service 111 telephone advice line. The team compared these calls to weather data from the same period and found that demand increased with rising temperatures up at around 64 degrees Fahrenheit. Demand also was higher on days with fewer hours of sunshine. NHS 111 calls were associated with self-harm, alcohol intoxication, or problem sleeping, while family doctors' out-of-hours contacts included anxiety, depression, self-harm, or sleeping difficulties. ER saw more cases of anxiety, depression, self-harm, and drunkenness. Interestingly, rainfall was not associated with any consistent effect on mental health calls, suggesting that specific weather patterns affect people's psyches more than overall conditions, researchers said. Understanding factors that influence fluctuations in mental health-related healthcare demand is an important public health priority and may help planning and preparedness efforts for mental health services under current and future climate conditions, Elson said. Next, we have protect kids from 4th of July burn hazards. Many have fireworks, cookouts, and family get-togethers planned for the 4th of July. But these activities can pose a burn risk for young children, experts warn. Every 4th of July, we see children with serious burn injuries that can lead to pain, surgery, scarring, and lasting emotional trauma, said Dr. Alejandro Garcia, director of the pediatric burn programs at Johns Hopkins Children's Center in Baltimore. Many of these injuries happen in just a few seconds and often involve activities families assume are safe, he said in a news release. As Independence Day approaches, Garcia recommends that parents and family members keep in mind that sparklers might seem like a kid-friendly alternative to fireworks, but can reach temperatures of more than 1,000 degrees Fahrenheit. Young children should never handle sparklers, and older children and teens only under close adult supervision. Sparklers should be kept away from faces, clothing, and hair. Number two, outdoor fire pits and grills can pose a burn hazard for children even after the charcoal or fire disappears to be extinguished. Embers and metal can stay hot for hours. A kid-free zone of at least 3 feet around grills and fire pits should be established, and embers thoroughly cooled with water before leaving this zone unattended. Portable tabletop fire pits and indoor s'mores makers also pose a burn hazard. Many require rubbing alcohol or other accelerants for ignition. Kids should never operate these devices. And lastly, consumer fireworks are a leading cause of serious hand, face, and eye injuries during the 4th of July. A community fireworks display offers a safer alternative. If a burn occurs, cool, not ice cold, running water should be poured over the area for about 20 minutes. Medical attention should be sought for burns involving the face, hands, feet, genitals, or large areas of the body. Most pediatric burn injuries are preventable, Garcia said. A few extra precautions can make the difference between an enjoyable holiday celebration and a trip to the emergency department. Well, that concludes today's reading of Newsmax on the Talking Information Center on this Wednesday, July 1st, 2026. I hope you enjoyed today's reading, and I hope you enjoy the rest of your day.
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2: Here's the forecast for the Boston and South Shore area on the Talking Information Center from the National Weather Service. For today, partly sunny, hot temperatures in the mid-90s overnight. Cloudy, not that cool, temperatures only in the mid-70s. The heat really amps up on Thursday, temperatures in the upper 90s. The sun rose this morning at 5:12, setting at 8:25 this evening. Stay tuned for more heading your way next on the Talking Information Center.
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12: Hey everyone, welcome to Talking Information Center. This is Marian Kachuk, and I'll be reading from You, Me, and the Sea by Meg Donahue. We've been, I'm hoping to finish up today or get pretty close to it. We last left off. It's been 8 years since Amir had disappeared. Meryl has not seen him. It's the eve of her wedding engagement, and mysteriously, Amir has appeared. Let's start. I remember I'm not that young, Emma said. But you remember me, Amir? The question held a note of flirtation, and I remember how tipsy Emma had been earlier in the evening. It felt like a lifetime had passed since we'd spoken on the patio. Amir slowly moved his eyes from mine to look at Emma. His teeth were still as white as shells and rounded in a way that softened the forced smile he gave her. You're Will's sister, and you've grown up to be beautiful. That's no surprise. Amir's voice was suddenly flat. I realized that he'd managed to compliment Emma and withdraw the compliment in practically the same breath, implying her beauty was predictable and unaffecting. But Emma blushed. Really? She looked down at her dress and then clasped and unclasped her long fingers. That's, well, thank you. Will slipped his arm around my waist. I don't want to keep you all from the party, Emma said. Don't be ridiculous, I said. Oh, but you have to come in, said Emma. You'll stay, won't you? If the lady of the house will have me. My laughter sounded strange. The lady of the house? When did you start speaking like that? Of course you should come in. I hoped he didn't hear my hesitation. I couldn't stand the thought of Amir leaving, but the idea of him in the home that I shared with Will. Fantastic, Emma said, looking back and forth between the three of us. It's settled then. I'm underdressed, Amir, said Amir. He wore a black sweater and a neat pair of jeans, both of which fit him well, but didn't appear particularly expensive. You look great, Emma gushed. She ducked her head and laughed then, embarrassed. A spark of humor played in Amir's eyes when he glanced at me. That fluttering feeling rose in my chest again. I watched as Emma linked her arm through Amir's. Did I imagine that he cringed at her touch? I must have, because he gazed down at Emma thoughtfully, as though seeing her for the first time, and in response to his study, Emma seemed to pull him closer. As they walked away, I watched Emma tilt her chin up toward Amir and say something I could not hear. When my pulse pounded in my ears, I took Will's arm and followed them. Meryl, Will called from bed. When I stood at the sink in our bathroom washing my face, in the mirror my skin looked raw, the makeup I had worn for the party wiped away, but I continued splashing water against my cheeks. My mind raced. I longed to go for a swim. I could not imagine how I would ever fall asleep. I yanked a towel from the hook beside the sink and patted my face dry. I said, standing at the doorway between the bathroom and bedroom. Will offered a weary smile. I was saying that I thought Amir looked well, didn't he? I stretched beside him under the covers and rested my head on his chest. He looked different. Yes, but the same, too. His expression is the same. I murmured my agreement. What has he been doing all this time? Were you able to catch up with him? Not really, I said. To my surprise and frustration, Emma had not left Amir's side all night, and she had not picked up on any of my hints to give us time alone. Even when my hints had grown less subtle and more forthright, she had ignored them, either willingly or simply drunkenly. I wasn't sure. As a result, every word Amir and I had exchanged at the party was in front of Emma. I learned only that Amir was living in California, working at a farm in a northern corner of the state. Eventually, we were the only four left in the house, save for the caterers wiping down the counters in the kitchen. Amir looked toward the window. The ocean was a silky expanse glittering darkly below the moon. His eyes met mine. I should go. My stomach twisted. Don't, I said. There's no reason to leave. I'm not all that tired, Emma announced. We turned to Will at the very moment he lifted his hand to cover a yawn. He gave a sheepish laugh, and I was just about to say that I'm not tired either. It's late, Amir said. He walked toward the door, and all three of us trailed after him. Where will you go? I asked. I have a hotel room downtown. Let's share a car, said Emma. I'm staying at my parents' house tonight. I thought you were spending the night here, Emma. I said, there's plenty of room. She laughed. It's practically your wedding night. I wouldn't dream of it. It's not our wedding night. I knew how annoyed I sounded. Will reached for my hand. I stared at the floor. My emotions made me feel as though I was carrying an enormous bowl that at any moment might fall out of my hands, sending shards in directions of anyone unlucky enough to find himself near me. I'll take you home, I heard Amir say to Emma. I lifted my eyes from the ground to stare at him. Oh, really? Okay, great. With her pink cheeks, Emma looked like a beautiful doll. I'll get my coat. She hurried down the hall away from us. Get her home safely, will you, Amir? Will asked quietly once Emma was out of sight. Amir nodded. Tomorrow, Amir, I said. The realization that he was moments from walking out of the door filled me with anguish. Tomorrow morning, can we have breakfast? There's so much to catch up on. Emma returned before Amir could respond. I watched as he helped her into her coat. At last he turned to me. Yes, I'll get your number from Emma. And then with a flutter of kisses and waves from Emma and nothing more than a nod from Amir, they were gone. I laid in bed beside Will and tried not to think of what Amir and Emma might be doing at that very moment. Surely he had simply dropped her off at her parents' house and then returned alone to his hotel room. And if he hadn't, if they were in each other's arms, just as Will and I were at that very moment, the jealousy that roared in my chest, lapping at my heart with its searing tongue, was a feeling that I had never experienced. For every stab of jealousy came one of guilt. What right had I to feel jealous? I was engaged to Will. We were getting married in a few weeks. Unable to lie still, I hurried from the bed to the window. I opened it and breathed in the cold ocean air. The waves offered their usual whispers, and for one moment I was a young girl again at Horseshoe Cliff, alone with my only friend, the sea. When Will spoke, I started. Can't sleep, he asked. I looked back at him. Our white bedspread seemed to glow in the moonlight. I nodded. It's a shock, I'm sure, seeing him again. The relief must be overwhelming. Yes, my emotions did feel overwhelming. Either I would drown in them or I would pick a direction, begin to swim. Come here, Will's voice was gentle. Leave the window open if you're hot. I don't mind. He lifted the covers and I crawled into the bed beside him. Oh, Merrill, he said, touching my cheek. It was the first time in 9 years I'd let anyone see me cry. Chapter 19. The next morning, Amir knocked on the door without calling first. He looked as I did, as though he had hardly slept. I ignored the sharp twist in my stomach. Had he been with Emma and embraced him? He smelled exactly as he always had, earthy and warm, and something else that was mysteriously, entirely him. Let's go for a walk, he said. I nodded and asked him to give me a moment. In the kitchen, Will looked up at me expectantly. A mug of steaming coffee and an unopened book sat on the table in front of him. The light in the kitchen was soft. The sun was still working its way into the sky. We had shared many quiet mornings at that table. Amir's here. I nodded. I walked over to him and sat on his lap. It wasn't something that I normally did, but I felt drawn to him. There was a heaviness inside of me that I could not shake. Will wrapped me in his arms. He wants to go on a walk. Will was quiet for a moment before nodding. That's a good idea. It's a beautiful morning. We won't be long. He kissed me. I leaned into him, remembering suddenly our first kiss on the balcony of his parents' house and how I had initiated it. I had so wanted him to love me, and even now it surprised me to know that he did. I had barely closed the front door behind me when I told Amir about Bear's letters. He's been writing for years, I said in an urgent rush, threatening to tell Will that we killed Ray and stole her money. It was both terrifying and a relief to finally say these words out loud. A threat sent by letter, Amir said dryly. How civilized. I wouldn't have guessed Bear had it in him. Amir. When he looked at me, the amusement drained from his expression. His eyes darkened. So I killed Ray? That's what you believe? I felt my hands begin to shake. It was as though time fell away and I was standing in Ray's room. The sight of her unnaturally still body, the terrible expression on her face, a look of panic and fright and pain that she had never worn in life. The indented pillow beside her, the empty box that had once held so much money. I never wanted to believe that. My voice quivered with emotion. But what choice did you leave me? Ray died, and you went missing on the same day. Her money, the money that we discovered together, was gone. I've fought for 9 years not to think of you as a murderer, but that you could do that to Ray. It's not possible. But I also didn't think it was possible for you to leave me, and you did. Amir raised his eyebrows. I left you. You were the one who fell in love with the Langfords and decided they were your ticket out of Horseshoe Cliff. His words were cold, but his delivery was not. He spoke in a voice that was thick with a pain that burned with equal measure within me. I would never have left without you, I said as we stepped onto the beach. Rosalie Langford was going to help you. I made her promise that she would. She was going to help both of us get away from Bear. I wanted us to leave together. A complicated series of expressions washed over Amir's face. He ran his hand over his shorn head, and when he did, I felt the nerve ending in my own hands come alive, imagining that his hand was mine, imagining the feel of his cropped hair against my skin. I had never experienced such an intense longing as I did in that moment. I gripped my hands together so that I wouldn't reach for him. I didn't know, he said. I only heard you tell Ray that you were leaving. His eyes flickered with hurt and anger. You were so excited, so happy. You couldn't wait to get away. That's true. I wanted to get as far away from Bear as I could. I wanted to go to college. I wanted to see more, to do more. But I always wanted to do it with you, Amir. I would never have left you the way that you had left me. I trusted you. I thought you trusted me. When he didn't immediately respond, I began walking faster, heading toward the ocean. I had not made it far when his hand encircled mine. I'm sorry, he said. His words were weighed with sadness. I'm sorry that I left you. I made a terrible mistake. Not a day has passed that I have not thought of you and wished I had done things differently. A current of desire swept through me. When I hugged Amir, it was difficult to let go. Our bodies remembered each other. We sat side by side in the sand and looked out at the sea, our arms touching as though forming a seal. I was aware of every breath he took. I was even aware, I was certain, of the restless beating of his heart. My attraction to him brought with it a wave of shame, as it always had. I was not allowed to love him as I did, not then and certainly not now when I was engaged to Will. I heard you talking to Ray that day after you came back from the Langfords' house, he said. I thought you were planning to leave without me. I felt frantic. I couldn't think clearly. I thought I was angry, but now I think I was more confused than anything. When you came home, you didn't look like the Merrill that I knew. You dressed differently. It seemed like you were looking at everything at Horseshoe Cliff in a new way. When I overheard you talking to Ray, you didn't even sound like you. I couldn't believe that you would go off without me. I told myself that maybe I've just been imagining this relationship that didn't actually exist. We never talked about it, about us. Everything that I ever thought had passed between us, I suddenly doubted. It made me feel crazy. He hung his head. And then I remembered the money, Ray's money. I was going to ask her if I could borrow some to buy new equipment for the farm. And then I was going to use the money to run away. When I got to her house, it looked like she was home, but she didn't answer the door. I was worried. I climbed in through her bathroom window, and she was in her bed, and she wasn't breathing. I tried to wake her, but her skin was cold. She looked scared. I hated that she had died like that, alone. I didn't know what to do. His voice was so thin and strained that I knew his memory of Ray had haunted his dreams just as it had haunted mine. All these years we had been kept awake at night by the same memory, the same recurring nightmare. Our beloved Ray, frightened and alone as she faced death. Amir had not killed Ray. He had loved her. He had not run to her in anger, but in sadness. I couldn't imagine living at Horseshoe Cliff without you and without Ray, Amir said. I made a decision. You took the money? He nodded. It seemed he could not bring himself to look at me. And the tiny house that you made with my father, that first one you carved together? Now he turned to me, surprised. How did you? I was there later. I wanted Ray to help me find you. So you saw her? I nodded. I didn't kill her. I know. I believe you. Of course I believe you, I swallowed. I was devastated when you left. Everything you just said about feeling as though your world was ripped away from you, doubting everyone and everything, I felt that too. Oh, Mero. I looked into his brown eyes and felt all the emotions of those years well within me. He broke my heart. His face twisted. He put his arms around me. I wish I could go back. I wish I'd known. For a moment, I felt myself sinking into his embrace. Though I longed to remain there, I pulled back. If Will stepped onto our bedroom balcony and looked down toward the beach, he would see us. I hated the thought of hurting him. Where did you go? I asked. I hitchhiked north. I'd sleep in the woods and wake up and hope for another ride. I kept going until I found a farm that needed an extra hand. And that's where you've been all this time? Yes and no. After a few years, another farm up north. A school actually offered me a job. A school? He nodded. A farm school. They teach farming skills to people of all ages. They heard that I knew about dry farming and asked me to speak to their students. Next thing I knew, I was living there full time, teaching in their program. I'd snuck some whittling into their curriculum, too. Amir, my dad would be so proud of you. He blinked, ducking his head. I hope so. I know so. I was aware still of our arms touching. I never spent Ray's money, you know. Well, I spent some of it just at the beginning, but eventually I opened a bank account and the money has been sitting in it for years. I don't know what to do with it now. I realized that he had never learned about Ray's will. A third of that money is yours. She gave her house to OSHA Conservation Fund, but she left all of her money to you, Bear, and me. In a way, you took the money from Bear and me, not from Ray. As Amir listened, I could see surprise and relief wash over him. I realized how heavily and for how long taking that money from Ray had weighed on him. You know, I visited Japan a few years ago, he told me. I took a cooking class there from a woman who spoke English with Ray's voice. Japan? How did you end up there? The farm school has a cross-cultural mission. Teachers come from all over the world and travel all over the world. I was astonished. Where else did you go? Costa Rica, Ireland, France. Amir, who had never wanted to leave Horseshoe Cliff. Well, I prodded. His grin was bound by invisible thread to my heart. It was wonderful, the history, the stories. Everywhere I traveled, I thought of you. After a moment, I pulled my eyes from him. I've been teaching, too. I told him about the children with whom I worked. Many of them come from families that are struggling. We give the kids food, a safe place to spend their after-school hours, academic tutoring, art classes, and consistency of a familiar face. You are there, Ray. I leaned my head on Amir's shoulders. No one had ever known me as deeply as he had known me. I suppose so, yes. I remembered Will and shifted away again. Do you think I should go up to Horseshoe Cliff? Maybe if we give Bear the money that Ray left him, and we tell him the truth, that neither of us had anything to do with Ray's death, he'll finally leave me alone. Amir's expression darkened. You don't need to worry about Bear. What do you mean? Have you been up there? He looked out toward the horizon. The farm school was a good place for me, but it was never my true home. Horseshoe Cliff is my home. I finally went back last week. Bear is a drunk. He always was, but he's worse now. You would hardly recognize him. The cottage is ruined. He's living in a trailer near the road. The garden and the orchard haven't been tended in years. I don't think anything has grown there since we left. When he's sober enough, he does odd jobs for people in town who have good memories of Jacob, but they really just give him beer handouts. I felt sick. All three of our lives, mine, Amira's, Bea's, had changed the moment I met the Langfords. The thought that Bear was now someone I would not recognize wrenched something inside me. I was surprised to find myself worried about him. I had tried to stop loving him, but had never succeeded. I should go up there, I said. Don't feel sorry for him. He did this to himself. But still, he hurt us. He was supposed to take care of us, but instead he hurt us. I still have trouble sleeping. I wake up with the weight of beer on my chest, pinning me down in my sleep. I'm a little boy who doesn't have the strength to fight back. I wake up swinging my arms up the air, relieved that I can move them, that if I needed to, I could finally stop them from hurting us. But what does that matter now? Amir's expression was so haunted that I longed to take him in my arms. Have you forgotten what it was like, Merrow? Bear doesn't deserve your kindness. I haven't forgotten, even if I wanted to forget. His letters keep his voice in my ear. Amir was silent for a moment. His eyes narrowed as he looked out at the water. Ray had a pulmonary embolism. There was an autopsy. A friend of mine looked into it for me years ago. Bea knows how she died. He knows that we didn't have anything to do with it. He's been blackmailing you over nothing. He knows exactly what his letters do to you. My heart thudded in my ears. Time would never diminish Bea's cruelty. Still, when I felt for it, the sliver of love that I felt for my brother needled me. When Dr. Clark and Ray's lawyers came to our house to let us know that the money Ray had left us was missing, I told Amir, Bea didn't tell them that you had disappeared on the same night. He could have had the police chasing you. But he didn't. After all those years of hating you, in the end, he kept you safe. Confusion flickered in Amir's gaze. He looked away from me. Even if you go up there, you won't find him. I told him he needed to get off my property. I stared at him. What do you mean? It's mine now. His share of Horseshoe Cliff, I won it from him in a few games of poker. Amir, don't look at me like that. Bear forced me to sleep in a shed when I was a kid. We lived in the most beautiful place on earth, and he managed to give me nightmares. Believe me, taking that land was the most peaceful of the retributions I've considered. But you said he's a drunk. He wasn't a drunk when he signed this contract. He pulled a folded paper from his pocket. Bear's signature was scratched at the bottom. I made him sign it when he was in the middle of painting someone's house in town. He was sober enough to know what he was doing. He didn't even argue with me. So now I own 2 shares and you own the third. Horseshoe Cliff is yours and mine. I hardly knew how to respond. Was he drunk when you won the card game? He slipped the contract back into his pocket. It wasn't just one card game. I stayed there for 3 nights, and every night he wanted to gamble another piece of his land. He kept losing, but he insisted we keep playing. He knew what he was doing. He could have stopped the whole thing, and he didn't. If time had mellowed my hatred of my brother, I could not expect that Amir's feelings would always match my own. We were not the same person, no matter how often it had felt like we had shared our thoughts when we were children. So this is why you came back, I said, for revenge? Amir held my gaze with his velvet, dark-rimmed eyes. No, I'd like to never think about Bear again. I'd like to find a way to move past the way he treated us. No, Merrill, revenge is not the reason I came back. Then why, I asked, though of course he did not need to respond. I could feel his words traveling through me even before he spoke them. I came back because I want my body to be where my heart has always been. He reached for my hand. But Amir, I said gently and with some trouble, I'm with Will. We're engaged. You're not married yet. You've known him a long time. What have you been waiting for? I didn't have an answer. Why do you want Horseshoe Cliff? Everything Bear put you through. Didn't it poison that place for you? Amir gave me a sad smile. No, I had you, my antidote to every poison. Tears stung my eyes. How was that possible, I asked. How can we feel that way when it was always so hard? When there was never enough food to eat? For so many years, we were alone with fear and his rage. There was no one to look after us or love us the way a parent would. I watched almost as though in a trance as Amir lifted my hand. He pressed his lips to my skin. It's possible because we had each other. Yes, without Amir, I would have looked back on my childhood and seen the gaping loss where love should have been. Instead, I thought of how we built towers made of smooth gray stones. I thought of running through a veil of fog in the eucalyptus grove. I thought of swimming beside him in the icy sea, each of us steering the other to go farther, to be stronger. I thought of lying on the dirt floor of the shed under the gaze of the red birds we had made, laughing and sharing stories. I thought of us singing together in a cave that glowed at sunset. Who would I have been without Amir? I had no interest in knowing. My love for him was as surprising and nourishing and true as the plants that broke through the soil my father was told could never sustain a garden. Our love was a sprout of green, a burst of wild and unexpected beauty. And yet this knowledge pained me. What could I do with my love for Amir and his love for me when I also loved Will? I pulled my hand from Amir. You'll pay Bear for his share of the land, won't you? Amir's face clouded. He released a sharp laugh. You don't pay for things that you win. But where will he go? I don't care as long as he's not at Horseshoe Cliff. It was as hard to think of Horseshoe Cliff without thinking of Bear, and it was to think of Horseshoe Cliff without thinking of Amir. Drive up there with me, he said. It's our land now. You must want to see it. He was right. I longed for Horseshoe Cliff. I wasn't sure if I could have faced it again without Amir by my side, but with him, I wasn't sure there was anything that could have kept me away. In the house I shared with Will, nothing looked quite as it had before my walk with Amir. Usually when I opened the front door and stepped inside, I felt contentment wash over me, but now I felt only unease. The smooth walnut table that held an oversized book of photographs of the Great Barrier Reef, the painted ceramic wine carafe that Will and I had brought together in Rab, an island off the coast of Creosia, even the framed photographs of the two of us that dotted the mantel, all took on a disconcertingly unfamiliar sheen. I paused in the entryway, peering into the rooms that surrounded me. I had a feeling of time folding over itself. I was 15 years old, walking through a stranger's house, studying her life. The jeans I wore were too big, boys' jeans, once Bear's, and tatted at every hem. The backs of my hands were sun-darkened, my nails dirty and gauze-shot. But my heart was buoyant with the understanding that I was not alone in this life. I love thumped its steady beat, and I am loved. Merrow, I blinked. Will walked toward me from the doorway to the kitchen. Are you all right? Did something happen? No, I shook my head. I mean, yes, I'm fine. He led me to the den. I had come to love that room more than I had thought I would, considering it offered no view of the ocean. It was smaller than most of the rooms in the house, but it was always warm and dark, the perfect spot to curl against my fiancé and watch a movie. Now, though, something in the room seemed wrong. It was the rug, I thought. I'd shopped for it with Rosalie. We'd chosen a burgundy color that now struck me as ugly. It wasn't Rosalie's fault. We'd both fallen in love with it at the store, running our hands over it as though it were a living thing that might feel our affection and return it. Remembering how happy I had been to spend that day with Rosalie, a surge of sorrow rose within me. What's wrong? Will asked again, guiding me to sit beside him on the sofa. Tell me, did Amir say why he came back? He wants Horseshoe Cliff and he wants to make Bear suffer. I didn't voice the other reason that Amir had returned. You know how awful Bear was to us when we were kids, and he always treated Amir worse than he treated me. In a way, even once Amir left, the torturing didn't stop for him. He'd been haunted by what Bear subjected him to, the physical and mental abuse. I think he'd like to ruin Bear's life. Will put his arm around my shoulders. Oh, Merrow, I don't blame him. Most of me believes that Bear deserves whatever is coming to him. Most of you? I swallowed. Amir said that my brother is drunk all the time. It's even worse than it was when we were kids. And he's ruined what was left of our home, the garden and the orchard. I knew from Will's expression that he was wondering what was left to be ruined. In his eyes, the property was already a wreck, the one time he had seen it 9 years earlier. My pride stung, but Will was unfailingly polite. He didn't say what he was thinking if there was a chance it would be hurtful. I suppose that, in a way, he had taught me to do the same. Amir loves Horseshoe Cliff. When he came to live with us, he immediately felt a connection to the land. He liked my father, and he's like my father in that way. And you too, Will said. I know how special it was for you. I did not dare look him in the eyes for fear that he would see what I was thinking, that he would really understand what Horseshoe Cliff meant to me. Amir says he won Bear's portion of the land in a poker game. Bear signed a contract. Will's eyes widened. Poker? Was Bear drunk? Amir says Bear doesn't even care that he lost the land. He says there are witnesses and that Bear isn't fighting it. I twisted my fingers together in my lap. The Bear I know would have fought anyone about anything, especially Amir. I sighed, and now Amir wants to kick Bear off the land he lived on his whole life. But the thing is, I still own one third of Horseshoe Cliff. The side of Will's jaw twitched, so a mere plan is that the two of you own the land together? I could let Bea stay if I decided that's what I wanted to do. And have you decided? I shook my head. I can't honestly believe I'm considering helping him. He's a monster. Will's expression shifted throughout our conversation, settling now into one of sympathy. But you're wondering if maybe he was a monster and now he's just a drunk getting swindled out of his home? I don't know. I think I have to go up there. I need to see him for myself. I look down at the ugly rug below our feet. Amir is driving up in the morning. I'll be back tomorrow night. A pause swelled in the air. After a moment, Will kissed my shoulder. Do you want me to go with you? I don't like the thought of you getting in the middle of something between those two. I almost laughed. I had been in the middle of something between Bear and Amir since the moment Amir stepped out of my father's truck with his mother's big blue coat. Bear had always been set on punishing Amir for making me happy and on hurting me by torturing Amir. Amir and I were two parts of a braid, and Bear had always been the third. I'll be fine, I leaned into Will. He readjusted himself, settling into the sofa as though for a nap, and I stretched out beside him. I felt his chest rise and fall. Even after our late night of drinking and dancing, I was too agitated to rest. My skin felt so warm that I wondered if I was getting sick. After a moment I stood, Will's eyes flickered open. I'm going for a swim, I whispered. His eyes shut again. I thought he'd fallen asleep, but as I left the den, I heard him murmur to me to be careful. I was still wet from my swim and had my towel draped around my shoulders, the cool sand below me, when I picked up my phone. I had 3 missed calls from Emma. Instead of returning her calls, I called Ronnie. My thoughts had raced in circles, a dog chasing its tail, the entire time I'd been in the water. Ronnie had met Amir briefly at the party the night before, and I had seen in the way her gaze moved from him to me that she was curious about our relationship. She knew a little of my childhood, but I had never spoken of Amir. She knew only that I had grown up on a farm and that my parents had died when I was young. It's him, isn't it? She asked, rather breathlessly, as she answered the phone. Back in college, I was always so sure you were pining for some mysterious guy from the past. And then when I met Will, I thought, this is the guy. But Will isn't the guy, is he? No, it's Amir. Ronnie, what happened between the two of you? Why didn't it work out? The cold water had invigorated me. I thought I could feel my blood pumping more strongly through my veins. It's complicated. I believed for a long time that he did something truly terrible, and then he disappeared. He'd been gone for 9 years. I found out this morning that I was wrong. He didn't do it, and he disappeared because he thought I was leaving him, which I never would have done. I trailed off. I haven't been home in all that time, but there's something going on with my brother, so we're going to drive up there tomorrow. You and Amir, just the two of you? Yes. I could practically hear Ronnie's sharp mind ticking away like a timer winnowing down on a set moment. I suppose this was why I had called her. And Will isn't bothered by this? She asked. You're going away with the guy who it turns out didn't do the awful thing, who didn't actually mean to break your heart, who was looking at you last night like the Prince of Troy catching his first glimpse of Helen. Will offered to come with me, but he didn't insist. When the Prince of Troy took Helen, her husband launched 1,000 ships and started a war. Ronnie, no one is taking me. I know. But don't you think it's strange that Will doesn't seem to think it's possible to lose you? That he didn't even notice that you were looking at Amir? My face grew warm as we both fell silent. After a moment, Ronnie said, Omero, what are you going to do? A hand on my shoulder made me jump. When I looked up, I saw Emma. She wore large sunglasses and a wan smile. Can we talk? She mouthed. Emma's here, I told Ronnie, promising that I would call her again soon. Emma sank down to the sand beside me. I've been calling you. Will said I'd find you here. I've been so embarrassed all day. She touched her fingers to her forehead and moaned. I drank too much last night. Did I make a fool of myself? Did you see Amir this morning? What did he say? I hope he doesn't think too poorly of me, does he? I felt a rush of sympathy for Emma, who had always been more interested in her studies than in boys, and who had now, by all appearances, fallen in love with Amir overnight. Of course not. You were fine. It was a party. Everyone had too much to drink. She cocked her head. Amir did say something, didn't he? Her cheeks grew pink. It's okay. You don't have to tell me what he said. Really, I said softly, he didn't say anything about you. I realized I had not thought of Emma even once while I had sat with Amir on the beach that morning. Any twinges of jealousy had fled my mind the moment I looked at him and felt how he looked at me. Now I wish only to put my friend out of her misery as gently as possible. Oh, she took off her sunglasses and fiddled with them for a moment before putting them back on. Was he always so handsome? I really only met him that one time we stayed in OSHA, didn't I? I don't remember him looking like that. Her face twisted. I could not tell if she was embarrassed or distraught. She attempted to laugh. I'm sorry. Is that gross for you to think about? I wouldn't like to think about my brother as hot either. He's just Will. Amir isn't my brother. There was a pause. What do you call him? I realized with a start that I had been about to snap. He's mine. We grew up together. Emma stopped smiling. Are you up to think about my brother as hot either? He's just Will. Amir isn't my brother. There was a pause. What do you call him? I realized with a start that I had been about to snap.

that I loved Will, but we were not welded together in the way that Amir and I were. The thought of Amir being with another woman, even someone who I liked as much as I liked Emma, was unbearable. I'm sorry, I said again. The cool feeling of the sea on my skin had dissipated. A queer sensation had overtaken me since Amir had returned. It was as though my blood were moving faster. It rushed an insistent thrump in my ear. I stood and held out my hand to help Emma to her feet. I'm sorry. Chapter 20. I did not sleep well that night. I awoke in the middle of the night with Bea's voice in my ear and my finger balled into tight, sweat-filled fist. After that, sleep eluded me. I was anxious, too, to see my home. In my memory, Horseshoe Cliff glowed as though in an amber, a place of powerful and ethereal beauty. The ocean there was larger and more soulful. It crashed more in rhythm with my own heart than any other ocean. But now that I had seen the beauty that could be found in so many other parts of the world, and now that I had my own home by the sea in San Francisco, would Horseshoe Cliff still offer the same enchantment? I was not entirely sure. I was ready to find out. In the morning, Amir picked me up in a truck that was the same color as the stones we used to stack on the beaches. The city looked different from its cab. The buildings seemed thin and huddled, the people small. Amir turned out to be a confident driver, but he took his time. There was something gallant in the way he halted for dawdling pedestrians who approached the curb, making eye contact and nodding politely to the elderly and to the young mothers with toddlers in tow. I looked at his profile, the cut of his cheekbones, the beautiful shape of his dark-lashed eyes. 9 years has changed him, but in his eyes I could always find the boy he had been. It was a relief just to be near him again, like a wrong had at least been righted. You have a new admirer, I told him. Emma. Amir steered the truck onto the Garden Gate Bridge. I sensed the water far below us, churning where bay met sea. He glanced at me with a sidelong smile. Are you jealous? No, she's 19. That's practically ancient compared to how old we were when you met Will. Will and I didn't start dating for years after we met. Amir raised an eyebrow, but did not shift his gaze from the road ahead. She's not my type, he said after a moment. I could not help smiling at this. No, she's beautiful. I'm sure a lot of people think that, but the woman I'm meant to be with has a different sort of beauty. She's not like anyone else. I could not pull my eyes from his face. The corner of his mouth settled into a small smile as he continued. The woman I'm meant to be with is a strong swimmer, and she can ride a horse without reins. She's moved by how the needs of children are as simple as they are profound. She's happiest by the sea. She loves and knows how to tell a good story. Oh, he said, his eyes flickering over my face for too short a spell of time. And she has a sixth sense for unlocked windows. I swallowed. That's very specific. She might be hard to find. Finding her, Amir said, has never been the problem. I studied him. You know, in these years that we've been apart, there have been moments when I felt like somebody was watching me. Your mother? You used to sense her watching you when you were on the beach. It wasn't you? You haven't followed me? He shook his head. Do you think I could have seen you and not said anything? It took everything in my power to keep my distance from you. I thought it was what you wanted. When I heard you tell Ray that you were leaving, it didn't sound like you planned to look back. Then why seek me out now? Your engagement. There was something about it in a magazine. I was confused for a moment before remembering that a local magazine had published a piece about Rosalie's philanthropic work, and she insisted that I be included in the family photograph that ran with the profile. I was listed as Merrill Shaw, fiancée of William Langford. I looked through the window. Suburban neighborhoods gave way to cow pastures and rolling hills. I was always good at finding an open window, wasn't I? A mere smile lit his entire face in a way that the light from the rising sun used to burst through the cracks of the shed. You needed to see how other people lived. You needed to know. It had been Amir who had led me into the first house, knowing how it would distract me from the grief I experienced when Pal died, the rage I felt for my brother, and the swirl of darkness that had risen within me. I don't think I understood just how little we had until I walked around those homes, I said. Amir's smile faded. I don't think I ever understood how much I had until I saw how mesmerized you were by those houses.

0: I realized then what the stakes were and what exactly I had to lose. Breaking into those homes never felt harmless to me. Even before we wound up at the Langfords, I sensed where things were headed. His words worried me. I hope you don't think I'm marrying Will just because he's rich. Amir shrugged. He makes you feel safe. You lived your entire childhood not knowing what the next minute would hold. And with him, you can see your whole future. Who could blame you for wanting that? He's given you everything you think you want. Will is smart and curious and kind, Amir. He's a good person. His jaw hardened as he stared at the road ahead of us. After some time had passed, he said in a voice more gentle than I expected, Will is a good person. His entire family has looked after you. I see that now. But you can be grateful to the Langfords without owing them the rest of your life. I did not respond. Was it so wrong to love someone because they made you feel safe, because you were grateful for how they changed your life? And if it wasn't love that I felt for Will, what was it? I remembered my panic when I'd awakened in Venice to find him gone. I remembered watching Will with his sister and mother in that house in Osha, the glow that seemed to surround them and how I wished that would surround me too. I remembered the first dress that Rosalie had given me, the delight I had felt when she said I could keep it. It had swirled around my knees and my heart had swelled in response. I kept that dress wrapped in tissue, and when I looked at it from time to time, what struck me was how simple it was. And how I loved it, and how much I hoped it would never be taken from me. At first glance, it appeared little had changed in Osha. The co-op still had a box out front labeled free, but when I looked closer, I realized it was no longer a cardboard box, but a sturdy-looking wooden crate. I felt a jolt of pleasure at the sight of Little Earth Schoolhouse, which had been a respite for me for too few years. It had the same pretty slanted roof and porch, the same tidy yard, but a new sign now with crisp blue lettering and an illustration of Earth in place of the O in house. I thought of the journal that Teacher Julie had handed me, my first, telling me that I was nearly bursting with stories. As we neared Horseshoe Cliff, I felt myself leaning forward in my seat. Amir swung the truck off the road, and right there in the middle of the dirt driveway, Bear's truck. My father's truck, now stained with rust and poked by broken headlights, glowered at us like an old blind watchdog. In a weedy plot of dirt just off the driveway, hunkered a camper not much bigger than a one-horse trailer. I held my breath, waiting to see the door of the camper thrown open to reveal the looming silhouette of my brother. Behind the grimy window, the curtains did not move. "Keep going," I whispered. Amir looked at me. "He can't hurt us." He put his hand on mine. I laced my fingers through his and drew in a long breath. "Keep going," I said again. The truck dipped off the driveway into the scrub grass as he maneuvered it around Bear's truck. Immediately, the cottage came into view. On the night I'd run away, the cottage had appeared to teeter on the edge of the world. Now it looked sunken, less in danger of falling into the sea than of melting into the earth. Half of the porch had crumbled, leaving a dark pile of rotting wood that had not been cleared. Parts of the roof had crumbled too, and what remained was covered with moss. Even in decrepitude, the cottage clung as stubbornly to the earth as the earth clung to the cottage. The sight made my heart clench. I had never forgotten that when I was a child lying in my bed at night, the wilderness had seemed to creep closer in the darkness and howl against my window pane. Now that I had forgotten that in the morning, I would stand at the same window and look out at the land that had filled me with terror the night before, and my heart would swell with love for it. Amir stopped the truck in front of the cottage. In the distance, the gray satin blanket of ocean rippled. I stepped outside. The air smelled of the sea and of the land, exactly as it always had. The breeze against my cheek felt like a kiss. I was overwhelmed with the sense that my father and my mother were beside me. I looked up, searching for a red bird, but saw only the white blue of the vast coastal sky. The constant murmur of the ocean offered an inhale and exhale. "I know," Amir said, coming around the truck to join me. He wrapped me in a hug. I laughed, wiping away the tears that pricked my eyes. I haven't cried in years, but suddenly it's all I do. Amir looked down at me, but did not wipe the tears from my cheeks. "Bear hated when you cried, so you stopped." Should I have been ashamed to feel as relieved as I felt to be in Amir's arms, to feel both at peace and deliriously adrift, to feel my heart beating towards his? Maybe, but I was suddenly overwhelmingly sick of shame. A man knew me, and I knew him. We had been connected from the moment we had first held hands in the darkness of my bedroom on the night he arrived at Horseshoe Cliff, when he had seemed equally dampened by grief and brightened by hope. He put his hand under my chin, cupping it, and the touch of his fingers sent a charge down my spine. I moved toward him. My eyes, locked on his, began to close. In my pocket, my phone vibrated. I didn't look at it, but the thought that it might have been Will calling made my eyes flick open. Let's walk. I stepped out of Amir's arms and set off toward the ocean. The garden had become a weedy tangle, too overgrown to see if the raised boxes that my father had built were still underneath. When we approached the shed, I was surprised to see that it had withstood the years of neglect better than the cottage and garden. The door creaked loudly when I opened it. The walls were bare, my father's tools gone. A chunk of the ceiling in one corner had fallen, letting in a bright stream of dust-flecked light. It was so small. I stepped across the dirt floor, remembering how Amir and I had huddled together with Pal for warmth. Amir looked around. When he spoke, his voice was laced with quiet anger. I'll never understand how he could have forced a kid to sleep out here. We were always happier than he was. He couldn't stand it. We left the shed and closed the door behind us. Where the chicken coop had once stood, there was a bare patch of earth. Amir said that Bear must have sold the coop, and I felt a stab of regret that another piece of my father was lost to us forever. The horse pasture fence and lean-to were still there, at least. On the side of the lean-to, my mother's peace sign was so faint that at first I thought I imagined it. The ring of paint was worn below my palm. Someday, someone is going to paint that peace sign that does the trick, my mother had said. And who is it to say that person won't be me? I remember my father bringing me to the lean-to on my fifth birthday, the delight of finding Pal there waiting for me. When I took a deep breath, I would have sworn I smelled the dusty warmth of old Mr. and Gertie. We should get horses again, said Amir. I looked at him in surprise. I didn't answer, but the sun caught my eyes, and when it did, I saw two horses in that pasture. I saw children, too, though they were not Amir and I. They were Marty and Kara and Asim, and all the children from Learning Together. How they would love to spend a day at Horseshoe Cliff, exploring, losing themselves in the thrill of adventure that the wild expanse offered. I opened my eyes and jogged a few steps to keep up with Amir. The air grew blustery, the sound of the waves crashing against the shore more distinct. Oh, I said, stopping. Where land had once been, it was no longer. The shape of the cliff had changed. The smooth horseshoe curve was now a jagged V, with sudden ledges that made the cliff seem even more precarious than it had been during our childhood. I remembered running along the cliff, shouting into the wind, laughing whenever Ray told me it was dangerous to play so close to the edge. There must have been a storm, Amir peered over the new line of the cliff, unafraid. The strip of sand below was wider than it had been in some places and narrower in others. The waves hurled themselves at the beach. Amir looked sadly back in the direction of the cottage. I knew without him saying it that he was wondering how long it would be until all of Horseshoe Cliff was gone. Do you remember, I asked, why Ray thought this property was named Horseshoe Cliff? It's the inside of the horseshoe that is lucky, not the horseshoe itself, she said. The horseshoe just holds the luck. If you hang a horseshoe upside down, the good stuff spills out like wine from an overturned cup. She thought that whoever named Horseshoe Cliff had believed that it was the ocean that was lucky, not the land. It was the ocean that would outlast everything else. This is why the ocean brings us peace, Ray said. When we are by the sea, we are in the presence of something eternal. There is strange comfort in feeling small beside the vast ocean. In the face of forever, Ray said, we become more grateful for the vital heartbeat of now. The light turned Amir's brown eyes a dark shade of honey. To look at him was to feel his love for me, and always, always my love for him. The one thing I don't agree with, I said, is the idea that Horseshoe Cliff is unlucky. My father never believed that, neither do I. Even when I was away, I felt the pull of this land and of you. I have always felt you with me, Amir, even when you're not. There was so much more I wanted to say, but Amir's gaze flicked away from mine. His face tightened. Across the bluff, staggering towards us, half broken by the wind, was an old man. "Who is that?" I asked. Amir reached for my hand, lacing his fingers through mine. "Bia." My stomach lurched. The wind made my ears ache. I took a step back, and Amir's grip tightened around mine. "Careful," he said. I had not realized just how close I'd come to the rim of the cliff. My old impulse to run from Bia was as strong as it had ever been, and it took all my willpower to remain still as he approached. When he drew closer, I saw that the halting stride I'd mistaken for the gait of an older man was, in actuality, the stumbling pace of someone who had too much to drink. Bia's flannel shirt hung off his waist frame. Where was the massive bulk of a man who used to cast such a large shadow? I could not believe how thin he had become, how deeply time was etched upon his forehead. His changed appearance did little to ease my nerves. The bear, I knew, would always find a way to seize my joy. I steeled myself, but when my brother finally arrived at the cliff's edge, I was shocked to see that his eyes held not knives, but tears. With his hollow cheeks and surprisingly dark beard, he looked so much like my father that I felt shaken. I could not believe he was 35, only a little older than Will. "What are you doing here?" he said to me. He had slurred for nearly as long as I could remember, but now he spoke as though he had sand in his mouth. It was difficult to understand him. "We're here because this place is ours," said Amir, stepping between us. Bia glowered. I could see that my brother's hatred for Amir was still there, even if his tears dampened its intensity. He waved his hand in the air as though Amir's words were a spiderweb that was easily broken. "I mean here, right here." He looked at me and blinked, forcing more tears to roll down his cheeks. He seemed confused. "What are you doing here? Don't stand so close to the edge. How many times do I have to tell you?" Amir and I exchanged a baffled look. Bear had never once, that I could remember, told me not to do something for fear of my safety. We watched as he began to sway from foot to foot. "You should know it's too dangerous. You should know." He muttered something I could not make out. His lips were wet with tears. In my entire life, I had never seen Bear cry. The sight ripped something open inside me. "Because of Mom?" I asked. He didn't seem to hear me. The wind was relentless. Far below, the crashing waves echoed against the cliffs. I didn't want to raise my voice, but I did. "Because this is where Mom fell?" "Mom?" Bear seemed startled. He raked his hands through the mess of his hair and stared at the edge of the cliff, and then raised his watery red eyes to meet mine. "She cried all the time, all the time. She didn't used to, not before you were born." He looked down again, moving his feet as though the earth were hot below him. "She was happy. I remember her happy. After you were born, she didn't get out of bed. She held you and she cried all the time. When I hugged her, she would cry. When Dad talked to her, she cried. Her face was different. She had been beautiful, so beautiful." His voice choked. He looked at me and his face drained of color. I had the sense that he believed for a moment that I was our mother. Then he shook his head forcibly, swiping at the tears. His swaying grew more agitated. He began to walk, pacing right to the edge of the cliff he warned me away from. "She went gray after you were born. Her skin, her face, her eyes, all gray." Below Bia's feet, rocks skidded out and over the cliff's edge. My hand shot out and managed to grab his wrist. He shook himself loose of me in more strength than I would have thought he could muster, but he stepped away from the edge of the cliff, his eyes filled with tears faster than he could wipe them away. I had never felt as scared of the cliff's edge as I did in that moment watching Bia stumble near it. Amir and I exchanged a glance. It was being reminded of my mother's tears that had made Bia hate mine so much. I understood now. My birth must have triggered something within her, releasing a dark fog of depression. I wondered why my father or Ray had never told me this piece of the story. Perhaps they thought, for a motherless child, the story of her mother's death was simply sad enough on its own without the details filled in. "Why don't we walk back toward the house?" I asked. Bia blinked at me. "She told me she was going for a walk that day." I shook my head. "No, I was a baby. I couldn't walk yet." "You and Mom," Bia said. "Mom and you. She hadn't taken a walk in weeks. Dad was in the orchard. She said she was going to take you for a walk. But I..." He trailed off. "What?" I asked. He narrowed his eyes, and I saw a hint of the old daggers there, dull below his tears. I didn't like it. Something about the way she had said it. You thought she was going to hurt herself? BSTS came faster. And you, she was taking you. Amir reached for my hand. If Beer noticed, he didn't say anything. What happened? I asked. I told her not to go, but she left anyway. She walked out onto the back porch and down the stairs, and she was crying, and then you were crying. I said, Mama, let me hold Nero. And she did because I was good at getting you to stop crying. I always made you laugh. I stared at him. I had no memory of Bear ever making me laugh. I had only the memories of his hatred for me, but I had no memory of Bear as a 10-year-old boy. I could not picture myself in his arms. I could not imagine his face smiling into mine. I could not imagine him loving me. The person he was describing was not the Bear that I knew. She handed you to me. She said she would be back soon. I looked down at you and tried to get you to laugh, but that day you just kept crying and crying. When I looked up, she was far away, walking toward the cliff, and then she was gone. Oh, Bear, you saw her fall? She didn't fall. She just kept walking until there was nowhere left to walk. I had never really considered exactly what our mother's death had done to my brother. I had not had time to know her, but Bear had had 10 years with her. My father had told me that my mother was magnetic, that once you met her, you could not imagine life without her, that her smile warmed its lucky recipient from here to heel. Bear had known our mother, really known her, and he had watched her walk away. He had known somewhere deep inside himself where she was going, and he had saved me, but he had not been able to save her. He lived with that guilt his whole life. As long as I'd known him, he had never been anything but unhappy. He had never had a single friend. He had no one. And I had my love for the sea and the earth and my animals, and I had a mare. If one of the kids at Learning Together had told me this story, I would have all the sympathy in the world for what he had been through. I would have forgiven him for any crime. Thank you, I told Bea. Thank you for saving your baby sister. You are a good brother. Well, everyone, that's it. That's the hour we have. So I've only got another 20 or so pages, so we'll have to continue the next time. Thanks for listening. This has been Marianne Kachuk with Talking Information Center. I hope you're enjoying the book. Listen for the next 20 pages. Thanks a lot.
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2: Here's the forecast for the Boston and South Shore area on the Talking Information Center from the National Weather Service. For today, partly sunny, hot temperatures in the mid-90s overnight. Cloudy, not that cool, temperatures only in the mid-70s. The heat really amps up on Thursday, temperatures in the upper 90s. The sun rose this morning at 5:12, setting at 8:25 this evening. 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
7: Hi, my name is Eileen, and I'll be reading from People Magazine, June 22nd, 2026. Chatter. I think I changed my sweatpants about 8 times, and by the time I was finally ready, he was gone. Claire Danes on trying to meet Patrick Swayze while he filmed Ghost on her street at the Gotham TV Awards. She is steering the ship, and it's our job to make sure the waters are smooth as possible. Gabriel Union on supporting her daughter, Zaya Wade, to People. I had to have some work done. NBC is still reimbursing me. Oscar Nunez on looking the same on the paper as he did on The Office at ATX TV Festival. Songs and albums are like the diary of your life. So if you put on that one song that makes you lose it, just move. Mel B to People. My wife said to me, true story, you don't talk a lot, but when you do, it's too much. Ray Romano at ATX TV Festival. Everybody who lives there because they want to. I can't say the same about LA. Kurt Russell on his home in Old Snowmass, Colorado, to People. Star Tracks, putting on a show. Tony Awards host Pink kicked off the June 7th ceremony in New York City with the Lady Marmalade inspired number featuring Broadway's stars Dylan Mulvaney, Megan Thee Stallion, and Neil Patrick Harris. After winning his first Tony for lead actor in a musical, Ragtime's Joshua Henry praised original 1998 cast members Audra McDonald and Brian Stokes Mitchell for their Black Don't Crack legacy of artistic brilliance. Maya Rudolph and 2025 Best Lead Actor in a Play winner Cole Escola provided a hilarious double dose of Mary Todd Lincoln as the current and past O. Mary stars presented Best Actor in a Play to John Lithgow for Giant. Death of a Salesman co-stars Nathan Lane and Laurie Metcalf stopped by an after party at Pebble Bar to celebrate the revival's 6 trophies, including Best Featured Actress in a Play for Metcalf. Andrea Rannells and Josh Gad, who originated the leading roles in the Book of Mormon, reunited to commemorate the show's 15th anniversary with a performance of Man Up. A pop icon returns. Madonna kicked off Pride Month with a concert in New York City's Times Square on June 4th. She previewed her upcoming album, Confessions 2, during the show. A royal wedding. Princess Kate wore a Roland Murray dress for the wedding of Prince William's cousin, Peter Phillips, to Harriet Spurling on June 6th in Kemble, England. Royals, including King Charles and Queen Camilla, also attended. Pickleball power. Angelina Jolie and her son, Pax, got their heads in the game at the inaugural Support Plus Feed Pickleball Invitational and Game Night in Los Angeles on June 6th. Simply Brilliant. Mariska Hargitay took a bow following her performance in Every Brilliant Thing on June 2nd. It's nothing like I've ever done, she told People. of her Broadway debut. Bravo to his beau. Andy Cohen held hands with Kevin Sabisky, his boyfriend of nearly a year, on June 2nd after celebrating Cohen's 58th birthday at New York City's eatery Via Carrado. I love him, Cohen later said on his Sirius XM show. Cowboys and Girls. Tim McGraw brought out Lainey Wilson for a duet of his 1995 song, Like It, Love It, during his set at CMA Fest in Nashville on June 6th. Glenn Powell filmed a boot drinking scene for his upcoming movie, The Comeback King, at CMA Fest in Nashville on June 7th. Award-winning smiles. Chase Infinity, who won Outstanding Lead Performance in a Drama Series for the Testaments and Spotlight tribute recipient Kerry Washington, showed off their prizes at the Gotham Television Awards in New York City on June 1st. Star Trek's exclusive. A Bachelor Wedding. Jake Pavelka and Amy, his girlfriend of 2 years, got married at California's Tuscan Rose Ranch on June 7th. There's a sense of peace and certainty that comes with knowing I get to spend my life with my best friend, the Bachelor star tells People. Face to Face. Haley Herbert Howe and Derek Howe performed at the premiere of their documentary, The Symphony of Dance, at the Tribeca Festival on June 7th in New York City. People editor-in-chief and general manager Charlotte Triggs moderated a post-screening discussion. Co-stars again. Dawson Creek alums Joshua Jackson and Katie Holmes were positively giddy at the Tribeca Festival premiere of their film Happy Hours on June 6. Rocking the Shore. Flavor Flav, Bruce Springsteen, and John Bon Jovi joined forces during the second night of the Music America, the Songs That Shaped Us concert on June 5th in New Jersey. The trio performed Southside Johnny and the Asbury Jukes 1976 classics, I Don't Want to Go Home. Scoop, all the Hollywood news you need to know. That's Amore, inside Dua Lipa and Callum Turner's star-studded second wedding in Italy. Dua Lipa and Callum Turner said I do again, just 1 week after the couple got married in an intimate town hall wedding in London on May 31st, they set off for Sicily, where they celebrated once more with an extravagant three-day Italian affair. Dua couldn't be happier, a source said. The London ceremony was exactly what they wanted. It was intimate, meaningful, and they were surrounded by loved ones. By the end of the week, the newlyweds had left London's gray skies for sunny Sicily, where they greeted guests on June 5th in Palermo for the destination wedding. The singer 30 and the actor 36 were photographed out in the street, smiling and kissing among guests that included actor Joe Alwyn, who starred with Turner in the 2021 film The Last Letter from Your Lover, and pop star Charlie XCX and her husband, the 1975 drummer George Daniel. Lipa embraced bridal white in a floor-length backless Bottega Veneta dress that featured a halter neck and lots of feathery fringe, and she accessorized with Bulgaria jewelry. The main event took place on June 6 at Villa Valgernara, a glamorous estate built in the 18th century in the town of Bulgaria. A reported 200 guests were on hand to watch the couple tie the knot again, including Donatella Versace, Olivia Dean, and Lipa's Cold Heart Pinot remix collaborator Elton John, who sang his classic Your Song as Lipa and Turner exchanged vows. Celebrated local chef Tony LaCocco catered the evening with Italian specialties like Analetta alla Norma and cannoli, according to Vanity Fair, while DJs Carl Cox, Martin Garrix, David Guetta, and Peggy Gou helped get guests on the dance floor. The double nuptials come more than 2 years after Lipa and Turner first started dating in January 2024. She confirmed their engagement to British Vogue in June 2025 and said she was waiting to plan the wedding until she'd finished touring in support of her 2024 album, Radical Optimism. This decision to grow old together, to see a life, and just, I don't know, be best friends forever. It's a really special feeling, she told the outlet. The couple chose to marry in Sicily after vacationing there last year and falling in love with the energy. The source is adding, they get to enjoy the best of both worlds. A private moment together in London and a larger celebration with family and friends in Italy. Val Giorna was featured in the Netflix series The Leopard by Rachel DeSantis with Pernilla Sedenheim and Praxilla Trebatoni. Haley Steinfeld and Josh Allen celebrate their first anniversary with sweet gifts. Josh Allen and Haley Steinfeld are embracing life as new parents as they celebrate a big milestone. The actress, 29, and the Buffalo Bills quarterback, 30, who tied the knot in Santa Barbara on May 31st, 2025, marked their first wedding anniversary by sharing black and white photos from their big day on Instagram with the caption, "Oh, to relive this day over and over." Steinfeld, who announced the birth of the couple's first child in April, offered a glimpse into their celebration in a June 3rd Substack, writing, "We were sitting on the couch watching our wedding video with our daughter." They also shared an intimate dinner that reimagined their wedding feast and included tortilla soup and slices of gooey butter cake, a dessert Steinfeld called their favorite date night treat, and exchanged meaningful gifts. The first anniversary is paper, symbolizing a blank slate, new beginnings, Steinfeld wrote. "I got Josh a deck of custom playing cards with a photo from a wedding, and he printed and framed our favorite wedding photos for the house, which was the best surprise. The couple said I do at San Ysidro Ranch on May 31st, 2025, by Lizzie Hyman. Inside the shakeup, Scott Pelley fired amid turmoil at 60 Minutes. When he was abruptly fired from 60 Minutes on June 2nd, veteran correspondent Scott Pelley went from covering the world's biggest headlines to becoming one. The day before his dismissal, Pelley, 68, clashed with newly hired executive producer Nick Bilton during an internal staff meeting where he also accused CBS News editor-in-chief Barry Weiss of murdering the long-running news program. According to the New York Times, Pelley told Bilton, 49, that Weiss had no qualifications for her job. "You have slender qualifications for this job." In a termination letter, Bilton accused Pelley of ambush and misconduct during the meeting. "It was the most drastic moment yet amid rising tensions at the show since Weiss arrived at CBS last fall." Following his firing, Pelley, who joined CBS in 1989, released a statement saying that 60 Minutes lost its DNA when our entire senior leadership and two of our best on-air correspondents, seemingly referring to Celia Vega and Sharon Alfonsi, were cruelly fired without cause in May. The same day, Weiss announced Bilton, a tech journalist, as executive producer Tanya Simon's replacement. Pelley also accused Weiss of injecting falsehoods and bias into politically sensitive stories. In an interview with the New York Times, he referenced coverage of Minneapolis protests during the ICE crackdown and alleged that Weiss pushed the producers to make the protesters look more violent. A CBS spokesperson denied the claim, saying Weiss's notes had no political motivation and were intended to make the piece as strong, fair, and accurate as possible. Correspondents Leslie Stahl, Bill Whitaker, and John Wertheim announced in a memo to colleagues that they have decided to remain on the show despite being deeply upset over the firings, writing, "We don't want to see 60 Minutes die. Former producer Rome Hartman says staffers are still in shock. For most, it has been the worst 10 days of their careers. Pelley in September claims Weiss has shown contempt for journalists. We can save this, but right now CBS News is on fire. Scott Pelley to the New York Times. The big names in and out. Three 60 Minutes correspondents remain after the recent firing. Left, Anderson Cooper, fired. Sharon Alfonsi, fired. Celia Vega, staying. Bill Whitaker, staying. Leslie Stahl, staying. John Wertheim by Breon Tracy. From Sexiest Man Alive to Martini Man, Jonathan Bailey talks summer plans and his latest sexy gig. After taking a quick break from acting following the blockbuster Wicked for Good, Jonathan Bailey is back to kick off summer in style. The British actor, 38, is partnering with Italian aperitivo brand Martini, starring in a new short film and portrait series. How did your role as Martini Man come to be? My love for Italy knows no bounds, the food, the culture, and the people. So it was a no-brainer. It's my place of calm. I've been going there for the last 15 years. I grew up with Martini in the house, and there's nothing more sophisticated and sort of sexy than a Martini spritz. Any fun plans? This summer, I'll be working on a film, but I'm going to do loads of cycling. I love to go to the Dolomites and some beautiful places around Munich. My friends are going to come over, and I've managed to slip in a couple of music festivals already. Do people recognize you cycling? No, because I'm in head-to-toe Lycra. He laughs. They will if I start singing, probably. On a perfect day off, Bailey loves a boozy late lunch after a morning swim and reading time by Julie Jordan. Ariana Grande and Ethan Slater break up after nearly 3 years. It's the end of the yellow brick road for Wicked co-stars Ariana Grande and Ethan Slater. The singer, 32, and actor, 34, who were first romantically linked in July 2023, quietly broke up several months ago, a source tells People. It's amicable. They gave it lots of time and careful consideration and decided to go their separate ways, says the insider. They are still friends and very supportive of one another. Grande, who will release her eighth studio album, Petal, next month, and Slater first met in late 2022 while filming 2024's Wicked and in its 2025 sequel, Wicked for Good, in which she starred as Glinda and he played Bug. Ariana is doing great, adds the source. She has been focused on the tour and her upcoming new album. Kirsten Acuna with Andrea Mandel. Devoted daughter, Sofia Vergara, on looking after her mother's health in her Modern Family group chat. Sofia Vergara, 53, is partnering with pharmaceutical company Boehringer Ingelheim to share how UACR screenings, simple urine tests, can help detect early kidney damage and heart attack or stroke risk. The mission is to close the actress's heart as her mom's, Margarita, faces the challenges of high blood pressure. What has it been like looking out for your mother's health as she gets older? A little frustrating. I'm her health advocate, and she's at this point in her life where she just wants to enjoy things and doesn't want to go to the doctor. She's in her 70s and she's very active, but she has very high blood pressure. I'm always trying to remind her this is very serious. I want her around a long time. How have you reprioritized your own health? I want to be active. I still feel like I have many years ahead of me. I have a son that is 34 and I want to be a grandmother. One of my great aunts, she's 106, so maybe I want to be 106. I'll be happy with 100. Are you in touch with your former Modern Family co-stars? We see each other, but not as much as we should. I miss everyone, but Ed O'Neill the most because I spent most of the 11 years with him. He's such a great friend. We use a group chat a lot. Ed answers like 5 days later, and then we have no clue what he's answering. I want her around a long time. Sophia Vergara on her mom by Topher Gok Roger. Shocking murder. Veteran TV and film actor James Handy stabbed to death at home. A chilling 911 call alerted Los Angeles police to a horrific crime scene on June 3rd as a caller reported unknown trouble and then proclaimed, "I am the son of man. I just killed the man of sin." When the LAPD arrived at the scene at a home in Tarzana, they discovered veteran character actor James Handy, 81, unconscious in the front yard after being stabbed in the chest. He was subsequently pronounced dead at the hospital. According to authorities, Michael Gledhill, 44, the son of Handy's girlfriend, Wendy Gledhill, flagged down the cops when they arrived and said he was the person they were looking for. Gledhill, who lived in the house with his mother and Handy, was arrested and charged with murder. "I'm just trying to make it through one day at a time, a minute at a time," Wendy told the California Post after her son's arrest. "I love James and my son. I still can't believe it." Handy, a New York City native, appeared in films like The Verdict and Jumanji during his 40-plus year career and had stints on TV shows including Alias and Melrose Place. His neighbor, Aaron Titelman, told People that Handy was very humble and kind, adding, "He was just a down-to-earth type of dude. Just wanted to talk baseball and cats." James Handy made his final screen appearance in Top Gun Maverick with Tom Cruise by Liam Quinn. Passages. Weddings. NFL quarterback Joshua Dobbs, 31, and Jocelyn Lara tie the knot on May 24th, more than a year after announcing their engagement in March 2025. Babies. Taylor Lautner, 31, and his wife, Tay, 29, revealed on June 7th that their first child will be a girl. The couple announced the pregnancy in March. Deaths. Buffy the Vampire Slayer and Ted Lasso actor Anthony Head died at age 72 from complications due to pneumonia, his daughters confirmed on June 5th. English actor Patrick Godfrey, known for his roles in Ever After, Cinderella Story, and Les Miserables, died on June 4th. He was 93. Marjane Satrapi, the Iranian-French author of Persepolis, died at 56, according to a statement from French President Emmanuel Macron. Former Chicago Bulls center and commentator Stacey King died on June 7th. He was 59. 1951 to 2026, legendary R&B singer Peebo Bryson dies at 75. Grammy winner Peebo Bryson, the baritone vocalist known for his Oscar-winning Disney songs Beauty and the Beast and A Whole New World, as well as the top 10 1994 hit If Ever You Are in My Arms Again, died on June 2nd at the age of 75, several days after suffering a stroke on May 28th. Born Robert Peebo Bryson in Greenville, South Carolina, he began performing as a teen, releasing his first album in 1976. "The hardest part is knowing that I will never be able to sing again with the person who helped me create such magic," his A Whole New World duet partner, Regina Bell, said in a statement. Celine Dion and Bryson duetted on Beauty and the Beast in 1992. Picks. The buzz on what to watch, read, and listen to this week. Top pick, Disclosure Day. Can humans handle learning that aliens exist? This blockbuster spectacle is a fun way to find out. Movie, Disclosure Day. Director Steven Spielberg's latest love letter to aliens melts the grown-up emotional heft of Close Encounters of the Third Kind with the family-friendly nature of E.T. the Extraterrestrial. The film radiates with his infectious enthusiasm, both for the subject matter, what if we weren't alone in this universe, and for filmmaking itself. Inventive camera movements and brazen lighting flourishes abound as the most epic John Williams score since Jurassic Park plays. Despite a fast-paced, effects-heavy plot involving government secrets, sinister agencies, and trippy alien technology, the sci-fi adventure never loses sight of the actors, its greatest asset. To describe Emily Blunt's Oscar-worthy performance as a weather anchor on the run would be to risk disclosing details that should very much not be disclosed beforehand. But suffice it to say, especially in the artificial intelligence era, that Blunt's character is an answer to the question of what makes us human. Spoiler alert, it's the ability to feel for another being, earthly or otherwise, by Jack Smart in theaters. Spielberg's otherworldly classics. Close Encounters of the Third Kind, 1977. Richard Dreyfuss witnesses a UFO and tries to prove it on Prime Video. E.T. the Extraterrestrial, 1982. Gertie, Drew Barrymore, and her brother Elliot welcome a friendly alien into their home on Apple TV. War of the Worlds. Tom Cruise protects his kids, including Dakota Fanning, as aliens attack Paramount. Scary Movie. Nothing is off-limits in the sixth installment of the Scary Movie franchise, not even its returning stars Anna Faris and Regina Hall, who become the punchline for sticking with the series after the Wayans brother exited following the second film. Now they're back at the helm, and the siblings' signature brand of boundary-pushing comedy returns in full force with gags designed to shock, offend, and, the most importantly, make audiences laugh, by Nigel Smith. Crashers series, proving there's no problem a session of sledgehammer therapy can't solve. HGTV's ambush-style design show takes a familiar setup, surprise moments, tight-lit deadlines, construction mishaps, and emotional reveals, and gives it a cozy makeover. Host Jonathan Knight, who must complete a full renovation in 72 hours, guides the show with a steady hand and brings a warmth that makes every project feel personal. By Sonal Duke, Mondays on HGTV. People Pop Playlist, the songs we're loving right now. Shaboozy Cowgirl, the convivial fun of Shaboozy's breakthrough hit, a bar song, Tipsy, gets some Celtic flair on this boot stomper that serves as a perfect summer kickoff. Number two, Taylor Swift, I Knew It. I Knew You. Swift makes a soulful return to a folksier, more country-inspired era on this sweet ditty written for the Toy Story 5 soundtrack and produced with Jack Antonoff. Number three, Raven Lane, Handle. After the sleeper hit success of Love Me Not, Lane proves she's here to stay with a synth-heavy banger that pairs angelic vocal with grungy guitar. Number four, Role Model, High Hopes, 3000. The star's upcoming third album introduces his alter ego, Chuck Timley, and with a single, This Fun, Hopes for a New Person, Persona Are Well High, by Rachel DeSantis. Outlast the Jungle series, the survival theme reality competition show, co-executive produced by Jason Bateman, maroons 16 players in the Panamanian rainforest, where they battle the elements, each other, and so many big bites, with the goal of $1 million prize. Among the dangers the players face: hunger, dehydration, backstabbing, and some truly toxic masculinity. Warning: the show could make you itch. Brian L. Hellman. June 10th on Netflix. Stop That Train. RuPaul's Drag Race stars get a stupidly hilarious vehicle that does them justice. The jokes come fast and furious in this wildly entertaining, delightful, absurd disaster movie spoof led by some of the most beloved queens from RuPaul's Drag Race, including Mama Ru herself as U.S. President Judy Dagwell. Director Adam Shankman sets the irreverent tone from the opening scene and never lets up, packing the film with visual gags too good to spoil and cheeky musical numbers that evoke his 2007 Hairspray adaptation. The plot, which follows the employees and passengers aboard the Glamazonian Express as they face catastrophe when a storm of Gaza strikes, provides the perfect setup for a parade of cameos in theaters. 40 years ago, Ferris Bueller took the day off. Ferris Bueller, Matthew Broderick, lived out every high school student's dream, calling in sick and then painting the town with his significant girlfriend, Mia Sara, and best friend, Alan Ruck. But Ferris Bueller's day off, which hit theaters on June 11, 1986, was no slacker. The John Hughes-directed comedy became the 10th highest-grossing film of the year. You can stream it on Paramount. Every Year After series, a second chance romance adaptation about childhood best friends Percy, Sadie Silverall, and Sam, Matt Cornett, doesn't quite crackle with chemistry like author Carly Fortune's swoon-worthy novel by Julia Moore on Prime Video. Question and answer. Maker Curtis, the actor, 25, stars on Stars Power Book 3, Raising Kanan, as a teen version of 50 Cent's character on Power. What was the last day on set like? It was bittersweet because it's the close of a chapter. But everybody felt accomplishing was extremely proud. What can fans expect from the final season? It's an all-out war between mother and son. This is what all the previous seasons were built to. How does 50's version of Kanan come into play in this season? You see more of the mindset that comes from 50 Cent version of Kanan. He's turning into his mom, a crime boss, but he's trying everything in his power not to, by J.M. Book of the Week, Villa Coco by Andrew Sean Greer. Literary fiction. When a young archivist takes a gig as an assistant to eccentric Baronessa Coco, a madcap adventure awaits. Taking up residence in her art-stuffed Italian villa, he attempts to catalog her treasures, even as they go missing. Falls into an affair with an incorrigible married man, spars with local boar hunters and handymen with more passion than skill, and becomes an accomplice in a plot bigger than any of them. John Waters should adapt this immediately. The best new books. A sun-soaked Mediterranean romp, complicated lifelong friendship, and a notorious scam, edited by Liz Schumer. Contrapposto by Dave Eggers, coming-of-age fiction. Art wonder kid Cricket Dib is bewitched at age 8 by Olympia Argyros, a Spitfire schoolmate and art sophisticate with big ambitions for them both. Their six-decade friendship is marked by longing, lust, and creative collaboration and comes to define their lives. Eggers at his witty, soulful best. The Yahoo Boys by Carlos Barragan, nonfiction. When his mother falls victim to romance scam, journalist Barragan heads to Lagos to find the culprit. There he enters a society of young Nigerians whose desperate poverty leads to con games that exploit lonely Westerners. An empathetic, humanizing deep dive. Funny summer fiction. The Summer Girlfriend, Christina Forrest, a paid bridesmaid saving up for college, is hired to be a fake girlfriend of baked goods empire heir. Eventually, they fall in love in this idyllic beach town. Rasputin swims the Potomac, Ben Fountain. A president seeks a third term in his darkly humorous novel featuring pro wrestler Rasputin, comms assistant Faith, and journalist Clarence Thomas Jr. Valet, J.C. LeCrampe. This fable for the AI age follows a robot personal assistant who must help an AI company in peril, a shiftless rich boy seeking love, and a fellow bot who goes on the lam. Contributors, Ermelino, Mackenzie Jean Philippe, Claire Martin, and Marion Winnick. People exclusive, Billy Ray Cyrus. Music Saved My Life. The country veteran returns with a raw new record after surviving a turbulent stretch. Somehow I Got to Try Again by Alex Ross. feeling grateful. I am at this place where it's like, man, you better just be happy and count your blessings, said Cyrus at his home in the Nashville area farm on May 11th. Billy Ray Cyrus revs his red dirt bike once, twice, then takes off, zooming up the biggest hill on his sprawling property outside of Nashville, where the country music star has lived for 30 years. At the top, he disembarks, stands still, and takes in the view. "Want to meet my mom?" Cyrus, 64, suddenly asks. "She's buried over here." Behind him is his mother Ruthie's grave. She died in 2022 during an already challenging period for Cyrus as he navigated a divorce and later an illness that left him hospitalized. "He comes to this hill every day," he says, and it's the inspiration behind his first new original album in 14 years, The Hill, out on June 16th, is Cyrus's emotional return after finding love again with actress Elizabeth Hurley, he says, and it's the inspiration behind his first new original album in 14 years, The Hill, out on June 16th.

Well, here you go. His wild, winding ride began in Kentucky, where he was born to parents Ron and Ruth Ann Cyrus, and had an early knack for baseball. He was a catcher, once scouted by the Dodgers and the Reds, and he thought he'd go pro, but he couldn't get that thought of pursuing music out of his head. His grandfather played the fiddle. His mother played the piano. I started hearing this voice say, buy a guitar and start a band. You'll find your purpose in life, he recalls. I traded my catcher's mitt in, and I didn't look back. Cyrus became a household name in 1992 with the worldwide success of Achy Breaky Heart off his debut album, Some Gave It All. That's also when he decided to stop drinking. I am the most sober person in the world, he says now. I did drink a lot until 1992, and I just quit. After 10 years of failure and being told no, I finally got a record deal, and that inner voice said, this is going to happen, but you have to stop drinking. So I just stopped. A year later, he married Tish Cyrus, then Finley, with whom he shares superstar Miley, 33, and her fellow singer-songwriter siblings, Brayson, 32, and Noah, 26. He also adopted Tish's children, Brandy, 39, and Trace, 37, and a son, Christopher, 34, from a previous relationship. He and Tish were on and off for much of their 28-year marriage, so the couple split seemed inevitable by the time they divorced in 2022. Sometimes change is scary, and I'll keep doing the wrong thing for a long time because I'm scared of change, Cyrus said of facing the end of his marriage to Tish, 59. But when I finally do get the courage up to commit in my mind and say, I'm going to do this, then that's the way it is. No looking back. I think that's maybe sometimes good for everyone to just let go. Following the pandemic and his divorce from Tish, Cyrus found himself at a low point. In the span of just 7 months, he'd married and then separated from Australian aspiring singer named Johanna Hodges, 38. He cited irreconcilable differences and inappropriate marital conduct in the divorce papers at the time of his May 2024 filing. He had also requested an annulment on the grounds of fraud. In related court documents, both parties accused the other of various forms of abuse before agreeing to settle that August. When you're completely on the bottom, that is the only way to go up. Cyrus says of the fallout, it's a fraught chapter of his life that he doesn't otherwise speak about, though he admits he's been to hell and back a couple of times, adding, I hate to even count how many times I've been there. The heartbreak was compounded by his mother's death and his then strained relationship with some of his children. The family has healed with time and music. It's really the way we communicate. Whether it's sending a song we wrote in a text or writing a poem that says how we feel in the way that's authentic to us, it's always been the way we share our feelings. Miley says, Brayson agrees. My dad communicates a lot through music, and I think that's something we've had to learn collectively. For Noah, bonding with her father happens during quality time out of the spotlight. My dad's farm that we grew up on is such a sacred place, she says. It's a huge reconnecting and energetic force that brings us all back home. Cyrus may joke that he was never going to be Parent of the Year, but his pride in the adults his children have grown up to be is apparent. Life is a series of adjustments, and I think my family always knew that. We've all been through a lot, and we've seen a lot. Whatever happened is in the rearview mirror, he says. What Miley said about how we communicate through music and poetry, that's very honest. And the family that plays together stays together. Brayson helped co-write and produce The Hill. No one duets with her dad on the record, and Cyrus joined Miley to tape Disney Plus's Hannah Montana 20th anniversary special in February. All these years later, it's going back to our roots as a family, Cyrus says, and to be in this moment with them, it's just a great celebration of our family. Cyrus credits his family for supporting him through a recent health crisis. He was forced to reexamine his creative calling when he suffered serious voice issues in 2024. He wasn't sure he'd ever be able to sing again because of the vocal paralysis, but armed with lyrics about resilience from Noah, he

0: was determined to rehab his voice. Noah's got that one song, Don't Put It All on Me, that honestly saved my life, he says. On the track, which Noah co-wrote with Brayson, she sings, Some days we might fall apart, but we're never broken. Cyrus says that song was his only solace during such a dark time, especially given that his vocal strain followed what he describes as a near-fatal bout of sepsis that same year. I don't know exactly how it evolved, he says. It was my worst nightmare. 2 years before that, my mom had died in that hospital, in the very floor that I was on. Despite being told to get his affairs in order, Cyrus says he made a full recovery that perplexed his doctors. I had a prayer answered, he says, of what he simply calls a miracle. The youngest member of his family, Brayson's son, Bear, 5, also gave him new perspective when he was still trying to find the light. In this very broken moment of my life, my little grandson Bear looked at me and said, try again. And up until that moment, he had never spoken to me at all. I wasn't even sure if he knew my name. In that moment, I thought, he's telling you something. Is it about love, music? Somehow I got to try again at both, so I'm learning to try again. Heart open, Cyrus puts himself out there, and he and Hurley took their relationship public on Easter Sunday, 2025, after first meeting on the set of a movie in 2022. In their year together, they've spent time flitting between Cyrus's Nashville sanctuary and Hurley's glamorous London life. He says leaving Tennessee for the first time in 5 years to travel internationally with Hurley was the craziest thing he's ever done, but he adds, I had to do it. This feels like something real. When Cyrus was struggling with his voice, Hurley never let him quit. Elizabeth would say to me, do you understand? Your voice is coming back. She encouraged me to the point where she had me do The Masked Singer, which aired in February. She said, you need to do it to challenge yourself. And I thought, God, why is she so smart? The pair spend their free time like any normal couple, bird watching on Cyrus's farm, streaming episodes of Yellowstone, and listening to classic country by the likes of Waylon Jennings, Willie Nelson, and Johnny Cash. There was something in the opposites with us that maybe not only got other people's attention, but even our own, Cyrus said of unexpectedly connecting with Hurley. And I've never seen anybody that in some ways has more in common with the insanity that I have lived through in this crazy show business. Then mix in other personal good things and tragedies, she's like me. After nearly 4 decades in the industry, Cyrus thought he'd be headed for retirement. Instead, he found inspiration to take another crack at all life had to offer once he was well over the hill. What more could I ask for? I don't have anything to complain about, he says. I like how everything looks right now. I finally found this wonderful place where I am happy. Back in the saddle, after suffering vocal issues, I've been singing every day, says Cyrus. I feel so good about my voice. This might be one of the better moments. Stream team, I feel like he did try again by making this record, says Brayson, with Noah and Cyrus after performing together at Stagecoach in April. I'm so proud of him, adds Noah, who was featured on her dad's new track, On Our Way Along. Ties that bond. I keep trying to do the right thing, Cyrus says of his relationship with his kids, Brayson, Trace, Noah, ex-wife Tish, Cyrus, Brandy, and Miley. They were pictured in 2019, Finding Family Harmony. Staying true, I love seeing my dad learn his Johnny Cash voice. He's been the North Star for my dad his entire life, so I'm proud to see my brother Brayson write songs that lean him into that lane, says Miley in February. The past is over and done. The future is what we have, and we got to look forward, said Billy Ray Cyrus. A labor of love. It was God's timing, Cyrus says, of healing his voice and recording The Hill, his first new album in more than a decade, from country hits to acting roles, making it. Before his breakout with Achy Breaky Heart and Some Gave All, I was about to give up, says Cyrus in 1992. I was living in my car when that album came out. Disney days. It's hard to believe that it's been 20 years, said Cyrus, when he was on set with Miley, says of their Disney Channel hit, Hannah Montana. Love in the country, it's bliss. Hurley, at home with Cyrus in May, says of their romance. Two dynasties forever linked, Camelot and the Crown. One family inherited the throne. The other built a political dynasty inside the surprising moments and shared struggles that unite the Kennedys and the Windsors by Simon Perry. Dual legacy, Carolyn Bessette Kennedy and Princess Diana. A generation after President Kennedy and Jacqueline Kennedy visited Queen Elizabeth and Prince Philip at Buckingham Palace. They came from different countries, different worlds, and different dynasties. Yet Princess Diana and Carolyn Bessette Kennedy shared an experience few people can understand, living under the glare of relentless public fascination. In the 1990s, they became two of the most photographed women in the world. Their marriages fueled endless speculation. Their clothes inspired imitators. Their every move made headlines, and when both women died tragically young, the world responded in remarkably similar ways. Mountains of flowers, wall-to-wall coverage, and a sense that something larger than a celebrity had been lost. But Diana and Carolyn were one chapter in a much longer story. For decades, the Kennedys, often described as America's closest thing to royalty, and the Windsors have captivated the world through a mix of glamour, triumph, scandal, and heartbreak. Few days capture that connection better than President John F. Kennedy's funeral on November 25, 1963, 3 days after he was assassinated at 46. Seeking a brief escape from public grief that engulfed her family, 34-year-old Jacqueline Kennedy returned to the White House family quarters. There she stumbled upon an unexpected sight, Prince Philip, 42, on the floor playing with her son, John F. Kennedy Jr., who had turned 3 that day. Here was this boy who had just lost his father and probably wasn't even fully aware of what was happening, and Prince Philip, who had his own share of tragedy in childhood, saw him as a father, and father would, and thought, I'm just going to comfort this young boy, says author Caroline Hellman, whose new book, The Kennedys and the Windsors, explores the surprising intersections between the most famous political dynasty in the U.S. and Britain's royal family. All the protocol, royal or political, faded away, leaving just a moment of real human connection between these two families. If Philip's kindness toward a young JFK Jr. offered an early glimpse of the ties between the families, Jacqueline Kennedy and Queen Elizabeth would come to define them. In the early 60s, one was a young first lady helping to usher in a new era of American optimism. The other was a young monarch carrying the weight of a centuries-old institution. They had great proximity to power and soft diplomacy, but not true political power behind them, says Hellman. Yet, both wielded enormous influence, balancing motherhood with life in the public eye as they became enduring symbols of their countries. By the time Jackie arrived at Buckingham Palace for her first meeting with Queen Elizabeth in June 1961, she had long been fascinated by royalty. Years earlier, as a budding reporter, she had even slipped into a Washington press reception attended by then Princess Elizabeth. However, their relationship could easily have gotten off on the wrong foot. After their early encounters, Jackie privately quipped that the Queen's hairstyle was too flat and that she wasn't especially impressed by Buckingham Palace, notes royal biographer Sally Bedell Smith. Yet any awkwardness proved short-lived. When Jackie returned to London a year later, the Queen welcomed her for what Bedell Smith describes as a nice lunch, and the two women got on well. A shared love of horseback riding helped. It was when they were riding that they felt the most themselves, says Hellman. More important, Jackie found in the Queen someone who understood the unique pressures of public life. In one conversation, Elizabeth offered advice that would resonate throughout both women's lives for guidance. Hellman says she was to learn to dole out your energy and take care of yourself when you're on the public stage. Decades later, another pair of women would find themselves linked by the spotlight. While Jackie and the Queen learned to manage public attention, Diana and Carolyn struggle with the costs of it. Diana was born into the British aristocracy before marrying Prince Charles. Carolyn built a career as a New York fashion publicist before falling in love with John F. Kennedy Jr. Both faced extraordinary scrutiny. It was difficult to join these families, Hellman says. There were rules and expectations coming from within the family and from the outside world. How she juggled the demands of public life with family responsibilities was something that had long intrigued Diana about Jackie Kennedy. Hellman says the princess viewed Jackie as a real role model for the way she navigated enormous fame while raising her children. That admiration may have helped spur Diana's decision to meet John in 1995 after he approached her about appearing on the cover of his magazine, George. Despite her struggles with the press, Diana eventually learned to harness media attention in service of causes she cared about. Carolyn struggled to find that balance. She was completely overwhelmed and never found a way to deal with it, Hellman says. Yet both women ultimately became more than famous wives, defining the style and cultural ideas of the generation. They both understood the power of clothing to make a statement, says Pamela Keough, author of Jackie Style. For Diana, that influence sometimes created tension. It caused problems in her marriage because she definitely pulled focus from Charles, says Keough. He knew it and didn't like it. John, by contrast, liked it when Carolyn got all the attention, she adds, and that speaks to his self-confidence. When Diana died at 36 in a Paris car crash while being pursued by paparazzi on August 31st, 1997, the tragedy struck close to home for Carolyn. She was worried that it was going to happen to her, says Hellman. Less than 2 years later, Carolyn, 33, and John, 38, died in a plane crash. By the summer of 1999, three of the decade's most recognizable figures were gone. The losses highlighted one of the most unusual burdens shared by the Kennedys and the Windsors, grieving in public. Few images are more enduring than three-year-old John saluting his father's coffin. More than three decades later, another image would become etched into the collective memory. Prince William and Prince Harry, just 15 and 12, walking behind their mother's coffin through the streets of London. Your heart can't fail to break, said Diana's former private secretary, Patrick Jepson. One of John's friends told Hellman that while John barely remembered his father's funeral, he struggled with the public expectations surrounding his mother's death. In 1994, he felt he had to play a role for the press and the public when Jackie died, Hellman says. What he really wanted was to escape and be around the people who truly knew her. William M. Harry expressed similar feelings, with Harry writing in Spear of his confusion at witnessing strangers mourn a mother they had never met. The cycle continues. When Queen Elizabeth died in 2022, Prince George XII and Princess Charlotte XI joined the royals before a worldwide audience. More recently, Kennedy family members were photographed mourning Caroline's daughter, Tatiana Schlossberg, after her death from cancer in late 2025 at the age of 35. People expect to see this grief play out, says Hellman. There's a relationship there in times of tragedy. Grief was only part of the inheritance. For all the privilege, John, William, and Harry entered adulthood saddled with expectations few could imagine. They were charismatic figures, says Keough. They were like rock stars. Young women dreamed of marrying a prince or JFK Jr. Yet fame offered no clear roadmap. John sought to carve out an identity with George magazine. Decades later, Prince Harry would pursue a different kind of independence, stepping away from royal duties with his wife, Meghan, Duchess of Sussex, and building a new life in California. They were trying to forge their own path outside of their family's legacies, says Hellman, but they both floundered. Meanwhile, William increasingly embraces the role that awaits him, defining himself through initiatives such as the Ursa Prize. In 2022, when his Environmental Global Challenge came to Boston for an awards ceremony to honor people who are working on eco solutions to repair Earth, the future king was welcomed by Caroline Kennedy and her children, Tatiana and Jack Schlossberg, 33. The connection was fitting, inspired by President Kennedy's ambitious moonshot challenge. Earthshot reflects the same belief that bold ideas can rally people around a common purpose. Nearly six decades after Philip comforted a grieving JFK Jr. Kennedy and Royal found themselves together once again, and they remain as culturally potent as ever. FX recently visited the romance of John and Carolyn in the hit series Love Story, while Netflix is filming a Kennedy drama widely seen as a potential American counterpart to The Crown. Hollywood keeps this idea of them being America's first family alive as well, Hellman says. Perhaps that's because for all their glamour and privilege, both families have lived out life's most universal experiences, love, loss, and resilience on the world's biggest stage. There's a relationship there in times of tragedy, said author Carolyn Hellman. Dynasties United. William was welcomed by Carolyn Kennedy at the JFK Library in Boston in 2022, where Earthshot drew inspiration from President Kennedy's moonshot vision. Eligible bachelor. JFK Jr. was at his Brown University graduation in 1983, 5 years before he was crowned People's Sexiest Man Alive. Royal heartthrobs. William and Harry were at a polo match in 2002 as they learned to navigate life under intense public scrutiny. Solemn tribute. JFK Jr., alongside his family, saluted his father's casket on November 25th, 1963. He lived with tragedy, Jepson said. Traumatic march. William and Harry walked behind their mother's casket at Diana's funeral on September 6, 1997. It was in expectation, says Hellman, with reporting by Liz McNeil. I'm Eileen, and you've been listening to People Magazine, June 22nd, 2026. Thank you for listening to the Talking Information Center.
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2: Here's the forecast for the Boston and South Shore area on the Talking Information Center from the National Weather Service. For today, partly sunny, hot temperatures in the mid-90s overnight. Cloudy, not that cool, temperatures only in the mid-70s. The heat really amps up on Thursday, temperatures in the upper 90s. The sun rose this morning at 5:12, setting at 8:25 this evening. 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
8: Hi, I'm Renee Freitas Donahue with the Talking Information Center's Dirty Laundry, the July 6, 2026 edition of the National Enquirer. Wicked Split. Wicked songbirds Ariana Grande and Cynthia Erivo appear to be keeping their distance from each other after the franchise's two musical movies ended their blockbuster theatrical run, sparking rumors of a rift, sources say. However, tipsters dish that the ponytailed pop princess, 33, and the British stage star, 37, have mutually agreed to keep their friendship out of the spotlight because they both want to reclaim their individual identities as they return to their successful solo careers. The whole Wicked press tour became way bigger than anyone expected. It stopped being just promo and turned into this massive online obsession with their friendship, an insider says. They were constantly together, constantly praising each other, and it created this idea that they were inseparable in real life as well as on screen. After the release of 2024's Wicked and Wicked for Good in 2025, which took in a combined $1.2 billion at the box office, the leading ladies dominated headlines for their chummy interactions and seemingly inseparable relationship, with Cynthia even stepping in to defend Ariana at the second film's November premiere in Singapore when she was grabbed by the shoulders by an overzealous fan. The reaction online got so intense for both, like every little moment was clipped, analyzed, and turned into memes, which eventually became quite overwhelming, the insider explains. Cynthia, who this year appeared on stage in London, England, in the one-woman show Dracula, observes, "It's very interesting watching what people's perception is versus what the reality actually is. Lots of psychologists seated at home deciding who we were, what we were going through, what we were doing, and why." Cynthia, who swears she and Ariana still text each other nearly every day, adds, "People don't know me very well. If I'm a friend, then I'm a friend. If I'm not, then I'm not." Speaking in January of Cynthia's turn as Wicked's green-skinned witch, the "Hate That I Made You Love Me" singer, who's currently on her Eternal Sunshine global concert tour, gushed, "Cynthia's performance is the most truthful, vulnerable, and fierce Elphaba we have seen, and it will be referenced and adored for generations." Jelly rolling on from Bunny. Country crooner Jelly Roll is ditching Bunny XO after nearly a decade of marriage, triggering a $20 million divorce, and betrayals and lies are at the heart of their dashed union, sources say. The 41-year-old Save Me singer, whose real name is Jason DeFord, cited irreconcilable differences as the reason for the shocking split, according to a Tennessee court filing dated May 18th. "They really seemed like the couple who could survive absolutely everything, but behind the scenes, things were a lot messier than they admitted," an insider shares. Bunny, born Alyssa Carter, worked in the sex industry before reinventing herself as a successful podcaster and entrepreneur. And Jelly transformed from a repeat offender and former drug dealer to a chart-topping star. However, the source says a lot of jealousy would come out when they argued. According to insiders, the biggest test came in 2018 when Jelly had an affair. Bunny, 46, explained that she thought something was up when one of his former flames started taking cheap shots at her on social media. When she brought up the gal's post to Jelly, she said, "He would gaslight the expletive out of me and make me feel crazy for doubting him." She admitted she was shattered by the fling, yet they reconciled and even renewed their vows in 2023. She forgave him because she loved him deeply and believed he was worth fighting for, but that betrayal left a huge scar that never really healed, the insider admits. Sources say the affair wasn't the only issue haunting the marriage. In her new memoir, Stripped Down, Bunny confesses she initially had doubts about the relationship. "There was always an element of uncertainty there, a lot of toxic patterns that's very hard to overcome. No matter how much love there is, the spy spills." Friends believe the pair had put the worst behind them when they began publicly discussing plans to have a child through IVF and surrogacy, says a source who notes, Bunny desperately wanted a baby with Jelly, and they both talked about building the next chapter of their lives together, but now it's clear it was all a facade. Jelly also dropped nearly 300 pounds since 2022, and some are questioning if the transformation took a toll. The insider adds, "It's hard for people in her world not to blame his glow-up for their breakup." Baldoni bummer. Justin Baldoni is disappointed that he didn't get his day in court. The It Ends With Us director wanted to face off against co-star Blake Lively, but she settled their ugly legal war 2 weeks before their trial date. Justin's always wanted to be able to be heard, insists his attorney, Brian Friedman. The Jane the Virgin stud, 42, was disappointed that he didn't have the form of a trial in which he would be able to be heard, Friedman adds. As National Enquirer readers know, the Gossip Girl alum, 38, sued Justin for sexual harassment, followed by a retaliatory public smear campaign in December of 2024. Justin denied the claims and slapped Blake with a $400 million countersuit that was later dismissed. In the latest twist, a judge ordered Justin to pay Blake's attorney's fees and litigation costs related to his countersuit, while denying her request for treble and punitive damages. Now, the Hollywood-shaking tussle between the two actors has degenerated into a punch-up between their high-powered legal teams. Blake's attorney called the ruling a resounding victory, but Justin's lawyer blasted that claim. The actress was only awarded limited attorney fees for a single claim, Friedman said in the statement. We fought and won against a coordinated effort built on allegations of sexual harassment, retaliation, and a smear campaign that never happened, the statement continued. Ms. Lively demanded over $300 million in fees and damages, had 10 of her 13 claims dismissed. She then chose to settle and received nothing. In short, he snapped, she failed. Friedman added his team succeeded in exposing the truth and justice prevailed. But Blake's legal team didn't take the barbs lying down. In a statement, her attorney said, Brian Friedman and his clients resorted to a DARVO, deny, attack, reverse victim, and offender. That is a pack of lies. Just a few weeks ago, they said Blake Lively's claims deserve to be heard. Now it seems Justin Baldoni thinks women who bring claims of sexual harassment and retaliation in good faith, without malice, should be sued into oblivion. Thankfully, there's a law against that, and the court applied it. Jen and Jim's coastal conflict. Bride-to-be Jennifer Aniston is reportedly panicking because her hunky hypnotist honey, Jim Curtis, is resisting moving to Los Angeles full-time. Jim, 50, has quietly taken his $1.5 million Manhattan apartment off the market. And now the Friends star, 57, is facing the prospect of uprooting herself and the life she knows and loves in L.A. in order to keep him happy, sources say. The hard truth is that Jim isn't a California guy, an insider says. He doesn't mind spending part of his time on the West Coast, but his life is really on the East Coast. That's where his son is. Most of his colleagues and clients are there. It is where he is anchored. Wellness guru Jim's decision to delist the two-bedroom home comes as the couple reportedly celebrated their first anniversary together in May. Rumors began swirling about what this meant for their future. The plan was to unload the place in the city, but it hasn't sold, and now Jim has gotten cold feet and is taking it as a sign he ought to hang on to the place, dishes the source. But the dog-loving morning show star can't imagine living in NYC with her pooches and having to walk them to do their business on the sidewalk at all hours, especially when a home is 3.25-acre estate in Bel Air with gardens, a pool, a guest house, and a custom-built doggy palace. She doesn't want the dogs to have to live in the city, but she also doesn't want to just leave them in California when she's in New York, says the source. They're her babies, and she misses them terribly when she's away. The lovebirds are said to be considering getting a place somewhere in upstate New York where they'd have more space and privacy, and her pups would be able to roam freely. Then they'd be close enough for weekend jaunts to the city. They're going to have to find a compromise, the source says. Corey's crash and burn. Troubled former child star Corey Feldman fueled fright among his fans when he suffered a terrifying mid-flight medical emergency. Sources say the 54-year-old Goonie star was aboard a flight from Chicago to Los Angeles when he suddenly became so ill he needed the attention of a doctor who was another passenger on the flight. The pilots radioed ahead to LAX Airport about his medical emergency so that he could immediately be rushed to the hospital by first responders from the Los Angeles Fire Department. Initially, doctors were concerned the Lost Boys star was suffering from gallstones or even a life-threatening case of pancreatitis. But after he spent the night in the hospital, physicians determined he was suffering from a crippling case of food poisoning. It wasn't immediately known what the aging Gremlins actor consumed that caused the massive attack, but the day after the incident, his representative said, "Corey is doing much better and is now out of the hospital." Fans rushed to social media to register their concern for the ailing actor, with one writing on his Instagram page, "What happened on the flight, bro? Hope you're okay." The actor has suffered more than his share of troubles, saying his career derailed after he publicly claimed he had been sexually abused as a child actor. He also divorced his third wife, Courtney Ann Mitchell, earlier this year, and reportedly was hurt by not being invited to honor slain Stand By Me director Rob Reiner this year with co-stars Jerry O'Connell and Will Wheaton. "It felt a little bit like a family reunion that I wasn't invited to," he said. Still, his core group of fans showed their support for the afflicted actor, with one writing on Instagram, "Praying for you, Corey. Goonies never say die." Natasha's newest nightmare. Recovering addict Natasha Lyonne seemingly played a poor hand while leading a Q&A panel at New York's Tribeca Festival, shocking onlookers by appearing out of it and slurring her speech. Lyonne, 47, who publicly confessed to relapsing in February after being sober for 2 decades, seemed to be far from her best as she moderated a panel for the documentary Jail Time Records about a prison with a recording studio for inmates. The intervention star left directors Dion Roach and Steve Happy struggling to find answers to her rambling and incoherent questions about the film. At one point, the pair seemed stunned when hit with such questions as, "What's happening right now?" "Where do you go from here?" and "How do you get the cameras in there?" One uncomfortable exchange featured the Orange Is the New Black star halting the dialogue to say, "Hey, Freakazoids, go Knicks." The disturbing episode comes just 2 months after the seemingly unstable actress was escorted off of a commercial flight from Los Angeles to New York City after the season premiere party for Euphoria. Still dressed in her red carpet wear, she appeared disoriented in first class and didn't respond to flight attendants who asked her to close her laptop and put her seatbelt on for takeoff. The plane began to taxi down the runway but was forced to turn around because of fears for the actress, with the pilot apologizing for a passenger who would not follow basic commands. She also missed her scheduled appearance the following day. Natasha later joked the episode was a piece of performance art and explained she took the sleep medication Lunesta after boarding the red-eye flight. The redheaded star's struggles with substance abuse date back to the mid-2000s when she battled booze and drug addictions that led to run-ins with the law and serious health issues. In 2005, Natasha was admitted to a Manhattan hospital suffering from hepatitis C, a heart infection, and a collapsed lung. She was also admitted to a drug and alcohol treatment center later that year. She's been sober since 2006 and mounted an impressive comeback, nabbing multiple SAG Awards and Emmy and Golden Globe nominations for her roles in Russian Doll and Orange Is the New Black, playing junkie Nikki Nichols. After the unfortunate airline incident, she brushed off being called a survivor. "We're all living in wild times," she said, "and we're all doing our best." Tyra fires back. Furious catwalk queen Tyra Banks is suing Netflix, claiming it defamed her in its docuseries Reality Check: Inside America's Next Top Model, which was released in February. The series was a critical look back at America's Next Top Model, ANTM, Tyra's controversial reality show that ran from 2013 to 2018. In the documentary, former contestants call her out for her tantrums and mean girl antics and suggest that she exploited their trauma for ratings. Tyra's lawsuit alleges that only about 16 minutes of the 3.5-hour interview she did for Reality Check were used in order to present a defamatory narrative that was unrelated to what she actually expressed. The suit also alleges the series used selective editing, deliberate omission, and surgical manipulation of footage to create a false and misleading impression, including that Ms. Banks knowingly allowed a contestant to be sexually assaulted on her show. That contestant, Shandi Sullivan, who appeared on Cycle 2 of ANTM, was on a cast trip with other models to Milan, where they were filmed drinking wine with local men. In the Netflix docuseries, Shandi says she was blackout drunk when the crew filmed her in bed with an Italian male model. The event was framed on ANTM as an infidelity, but Shandi alleges in Reality Check that the incident was actually a sexual assault. When asked about the controversial encounter in the docuseries, Tyra glances upward, then says, before the screen cuts to black. An editing decision, the suit claims, makes it appear that Ms. Banks knew she was being asked about a sexual assault and was intentionally trying to evade the topic. But as readers know, Tyra, who served as a producer, host, and judge on ANTM, has long had a reputation as the queen of mean. In fact, insiders say ANTM was canceled in 2018 after rumors of her abusive behavior began circulating. Since she struggled to make a comeback, especially after a disastrous tenure as host of Dancing with the Stars, during which reports emerged that she was a bullying diva behind the scenes, the producers and the fans hated her, an insider dished. Bush bashes Happy Al Roker. Short-lived Today host Billy Bush is blasting the show's beloved weatherman Al Roker. In a vicious rant, he ripped Al as toxic, mean, and the worst interviewer on TV. Billy, 54, claims Al, 71, was territorial, vindictive, and chronically unprepared when the two appeared together on Today's Third Hour. "People don't know how mean he is. He's mean. He's mean. He's a mean person," says Billy. "He doesn't share the air. He sees somebody doing well on the Today Show and immediately it's take him down." Billy claims Al was passive-aggressive toward him when he joined the morning news program in August of 2016. "There's something about me in particular, forever, that was, he likes me, but he fears me. Didn't want me anywhere near," says Billy. "When I got there, a younger guy with a full head of hair, who the women on the staff genuinely liked a lot, that was infuriating to him." Even worse, Al liked negative social media posts about him, including one that described Billy, who's a first cousin of former President George W. Bush, as a white-splaining racist, according to Billy. "I'm the new guy, and this dude's liking tweets from people that are calling me things that are career-ending and awful and not expletive true," Billy says. He also called Al the worst interviewer on television and claimed the weather anchor, who's been a Today fixture since 1997, was on the chopping block when he joined the show. According to Billy, an NBC exec told him to hang on until March of 2017 when bosses planned to unload the toxic Al and get him out of this deal. But Billy didn't last that long. NBC honchos booted him in October 2016 when he was heard on a 2005 tape with Donald Trump making a crude joke about women. Billy claims both Al and former anchor Matt Lauer, who was axed in 2017 over sexual misconduct allegations, which he denied, were happy to see him go. "When I got sacked and sent out of there, all the women were destroyed," Billy insists. "And the men, which is Al and Matt, they were, get them out of here." Purple reigns. Disgraced British royal Andrew Mountbatten Windsor was recently caught on camera with a large purple bruise on his face, and insiders fear that the scandal-plagued playboy may have tried to take his own life amid the expanding investigation into his past. The ex-prince, who had his title stripped in 2025 by brother King Charles amid growing public outrage over his ties with dead sex trafficker Jeffrey Epstein, was photographed last month with a noticeable discoloration that extended from his temple to his eye and down his cheek as he sat behind the wheel of a Land Rover near his new home of Marsh Farm on Sandringham Estate in Norfolk, England. According to reports from both London's Times and Telegraph, the bruise is the result of a medical condition. A source told the Telegraph that no drama led to the bruise and there is no need for concern. However, insiders worry that panicked Andrew, 66, may have made a suicide attempt, as they believe he was rattled by reports that a potential criminal conviction could send him to prison for life. Weeks after Andrew lost his cherished titles and was ordered to vacate his beloved crown-owned home of Royal Lodge in Windsor, he reportedly surrendered his gun license to police, and palace sources have hinted that he may have been urged to do so because of concerns for his well-being. As the National Enquirer previously reported, the ex-Duke of York's fall from grace was hastened by a lawsuit lodged against him by Epstein's sex slave Virginia Kufre, who claimed the pedophile financier had served her up to Andrew when she was just 17. Andrew denied the accusations of Kufre, whose mysterious death in April 2025 at the age of 41 was officially ruled a suicide. But he still hasn't settled her sex assault lawsuit for an estimated $16 million payment in 2022. Shortly afterward, Andrew ceased being a working royal as the late Queen Elizabeth, his often indulgent mother, stripped away his palace duties and paycheck. Since then, the U.S. Department of Justice has released millions of documents related to investigations into Epstein and his vile crimes. Some unearthed emails appeared to show that Andrew may have leaked sensitive information to Epstein during the now-banished royal's long-ago tenure as the UK's trade envoy, leading to his arrest in February on suspicion of misconduct in public office. A charge that experts can see the guilty potentially locked away for the rest of their days. The king's troublemaker brother was grilled and released without being charged. However, sources say UK investigators have since expanded their probe and are also looking into whether Randy Andy acted inappropriately toward a woman in 2002 at the Royal Ascot horse racing event, and examining claims from another gal who says Epstein shipped her to England in 2010 for a sexual encounter with the then prince. Epstein was found mysteriously hanged in a New York City jail cell at the age of 66 in 2019 while awaiting trial for sex trafficking, a death that officials have called a suicide. Nearly 3 years later, Ghislaine Maxwell, Epstein's notorious madam, was sentenced to 20 years in federal prison for grooming women and girls and luring them into her twisted boss's clutches. Andrew has consistently denied having any knowledge or suspicion of Epstein's sex trafficking and sexual abuse during the course of their friendship. Yet sources have claimed the one-time Globetrotter profited handsomely by introducing Epstein to fat cats and earning a commission from investment deals the money man cut with the rich and powerful. Andrew has insisted that he's done nothing wrong, a courtier says, but there are concerns that he might do something rash if he believes there is any possibility, even if unfounded, that he could potentially go to prison. Bonnie's Heart Horror. Husky-voiced hitmaker Bonnie Tyler has emerged from a weeks-long medically-induced coma in a Portuguese hospital after going into cardiac arrest. But the total eclipse of the heart singer remains seriously ill, sources say. A rep for the Welsh-born performer says, although her condition is improving, the recovery process is slow. Bonnie, 75, experienced intense abdominal pain in April after arriving in Portugal, where she has a second home, and was rushed to the hospital, but reportedly suffered an infection following emergency surgery to address a tear in her bowel and a ruptured appendix. At the time, Bonnie's close friend, Liberto Miala, said, "I could not see her because she's in intensive care, but we are praying for better news. The doctors are positive with the situation, but so far it is not that good." The singer's management has said that her family wants to make it clear that Liberto does not represent them in any way. Local media later claimed Bonnie's heart stopped when doctors first attempted to bring her out of the coma. Before the recent crisis, she revealed her aging knees were her greatest health concern. "I'm still rocking on that stage with my wonderful band, and if you've got your health, you've got everything. I do home Pilates 20 minutes a day. It's something I can do in my hotel rooms," she had said. "I have problems with my knees. I don't have new knees. I have what they call washouts, a surgical knee procedure, which turned out to be very successful, so I hope that will last a long time." Her management has also shared, "We would like to thank everyone for the tremendous sympathy and support we have gotten from around the world." This has been Renee Freitas Donahue with Dirty Laundry. We'll see you next week.
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15: Hi, and welcome to the Talking Information's Consumer Reports. Today is Wednesday, July 1st, and my name is Vicki. Let's get started. The first article today is from the Consumer Reports on Health, Volume 38, Issue 5, from May. 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The U.S. cosmetics industry uses many chemicals in personal care and beauty products, like shampoo, lotion, body wash, deodorant, nail polish, makeup, and perfume. Some, like, that's a hard one, PHT-HALATES, phthalates, and parabens, may raise cancer risks. Certain others are linked to other serious health issues. The Food and Drug Administration has prohibited or restricted 9 of the more than 10,000 chemicals that companies add to personal care items. The European Union has banned more than 2,500 of them. Identifying concerning chemicals on labels can be challenging. Consumers don't need a PhD and a background in chemistry to be able to go to the drugstore and buy a product that isn't going to harm them, says Alexandra Gross, Senior Policy Counselor for the Consumer Reports Sustainability Policy Team. Here's what to look for. Phthalates. These may be listed as DEP, DBP, DEHP, DIDP, DINP, fragrance, perfume, parfum, or aroma. 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End of article. Okay, a short article that's applicable right now called Sinus Infection News. Pay attention to the pollen forecast if you tend to get sinus infections, because high levels could make you feel worse. A study linked a rise in ragweed and other weed pollen to a lower quality of life, marked by congestion, nasal discharge, facial pain, and reduced vitality and physical functioning in those with sinusitis. Research has found that pollen can increase sinus inflammation. End of article. Here's a little tidbit. Try this if you have glaucoma. Those with glaucoma may want to rethink using bed pillows. In a Chinese study, 67% of people with the eye disease experienced a drop in eye pressure when they slept without one. High eye pressure can cause glaucoma or worsen an existing case of it. So basically, it's saying
0: Or worsen an existing case of it.

year showed slower age-related gene changes than others. This means that Shingrix may protect against heart disease and cognitive problems. Do you really need an annual skin exam? It depends on several factors. The U.S. Preventative Services Task Force says there isn't enough evidence to assess the benefits and harms of routine skin cancer screenings for adults with no concerning spots or growths. Still, it makes sense for older adults to see a dermatologist at least every few years, says geriatric dermatologist Eleni Lindos, MD. If you've already had skin cancer, your dermatologist will set a personalized follow-up schedule. And if you have light skin, hair, and eyes, a family history of skin cancer, or numerous atypical moles, have a dermatologist examine your skin yearly, Lindos said. Many doctors also recommend doing a monthly self-check. Be sure to include your underarms, between fingers and toes, and under nails. You can also ask a family member or friend to look at your ears and back. And a hairstylist might check your scalp during a cut, said Lindos. On your mind, my hair is getting so thin. Will hair growth drugs really make a difference? For pattern baldness, the common genetic condition when hair follicles become smaller and thinner and eventually stop growing, oral prescription hair loss treatments like minoxidil, spironolactone, finasteride, and dutasteride may help men and women, according to dermatologist Megan Poynot-Couvillon, MD, a hair loss specialist in Houston. Topical over-the-counter minoxidil, 5% foam, may be a good first choice for all-over thinning or a receding hairline with thinning and losses on the top of the head, she says. Talk to your doctor if your hair thins or falls out suddenly, or your scalp itches, burns, or feels tender. A different issue may be at fault. Supplements touted to plump your hair help only if you have a deficiency. My ankles wobble when I walk. Can I make them stronger? Yes. Exercises that target ankle and foot muscles can help, research suggests. Here's an easy, effective move. Sit with your feet dangling, and with one foot at a time, point your big toe and write the alphabet in the air. Repeat with the other foot. You can also sit in a chair with one leg extended in front of you. Loop an exercise band around the bottom of that foot and hold the ends. Point your toes away from you, then relax, and do this 10 times with each foot. Reading now from the Consumer Reports magazine, from July and August. I'll be reading a slice of Consumer Reports history. Our comprehensive buying guide, launched in 1937 with the label confidential to members of Consumers Union of the United States. 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

0: 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We've been fighting against unfair lending practices since our earliest days, when we called out loan providers charging their clients 42% interest. Then in the 1960s, Consumer Reports was a leading supporter of the Truth in Lending Act, which mandated the use of annual percentage rates, standardizing cost disclosure for consumers, and to make comparing loans easier. 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The share of Instacart grocery listings we received that showed different prices for different customers at the same time, sometimes up to five prices, with swings of as much as $2.56 per item. We analyzed about 8,000 listings for 18 to 20 identical items. After our investigation, Instacart stopped these AI price experiments. 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Here we go. This article is titled, "It's Time to Break Up with Big TV Bills. 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Such affordable monthly fees. But some of the romance has faded. What started for many as a simple $8 Netflix account slowly morphed into a jumble of subscriptions, each demanding higher and higher payments. 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But it doesn't have to be this way. With a few smart adjustments, you can trim hundreds of dollars a year from your budget and get back to simply enjoying your favorite shows and movies. 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That makes it easier to track charges and to spot price hikes. Number two, reconsider old flames. Yes, even cable. Many of us, millions in fact, bid farewell to cable or satellite TV in the past few years, sure that we'd never go back. In their place, we chose live TV streaming services such as Hulu Plus Live TV and YouTube TV that let customers watch regular broadcasts such as news and sports. 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Disney Plus is included in several of them, and there's a good reason for that. The company is a major colossus that owns Hulu and has made a majority stake in ESPN. So these popular bundles, choosing a package of services that can save you money and make keeping track of your subscriptions a lot simpler. 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Send a calendar reminder if you want to cancel before your discount ends. Number four, it's okay to mix and match. For the budget conscious, it's a mistake to keep multiple streaming services active year-round if you're watching only one or two at a time. A smarter approach: become a streaming hopper by rotating your subscriptions. That means signing up for a service, watching all the shows and movies you want to see, then canceling before the next billing cycle. You can then move on to a different streaming services. Streaming services don't have cancellation fees for you to worry about, and you typically pay by month anyway. It's not cheating. The services know that many customers do this, and they'll be happy to see you next time around. In fact, some platforms will even save your profiles and watch histories for a time. The savings can be significant. Let's say you're using a $15 per month service. 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Amazon Fire TV Stick 4K Max second generation, $60, with a 61 overall score. Apple TV 4K 64 gig, $129, with an overall score of 68. Google TV Streamer 4K for $100. That's an overall score of 69. Roku Streaming Stick Plus is $40, and Consumer Reports gives it a 63 overall score. 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Lastly, Tubi. Fox owns Tubi, which hosts a library of movie titles and TV episodes from Lionsgate, MGM, Paramount Pictures, and Warner Brothers, as well as networks such as A&E Network, the BBC, Lifetime, and Starz. Tubi gets access to many Fox shows after they broadcast. That's all the time we have today for Consumer Reports. My name is Vicki from the Talking Information Center, and thank you so much for listening.
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5: Welcome. This is Cheryl at the Talking Information Center. Thanks so much for joining me. Today is Wednesday, July 1st, 2026. I'm reading from the magazine entitled One Pan Pleasers. It's the spring and summer issue. And the first recipe is entitled Spicy Chinese Chicken and Noodles. Prep time is 20 minutes and it makes 6 servings. Ingredients needed are as follows: 2 teaspoons of vegetable oil, 1.5 pounds skinless boneless chicken breast cut into 1-inch pieces, 3 cups of reduced sodium chicken broth, 2 tablespoons of reduced sodium soy sauce, 2 tablespoons of rice vinegar, 1 tablespoon of honey, 1 tablespoon of Asian chili paste, 1 tablespoon of sriracha sauce, 4 cloves of garlic, minced, 4 dried red chilies, 8 to 10 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First, in a 4-quart pot, heat oil over medium-high heat. Add your chicken, cook, stir until the chicken is browned. Add the next 7 ingredients through garlic. Whisk to combine, stir in the dried red chilies, bring to a boil, and then reduce the heat. Simmer covered for 10 minutes, stirring only occasionally. 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Then remove from the heat, add your rice wine, sprinkle with green onions and chopped peanuts, and if desired, serve with any additional sriracha sauce. The next easy recipe is Jamaican pork stir fry. 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Ingredients necessary are 2 tablespoons of cooking oil, 1 16-ounce package of frozen stir-fry vegetables, so that it includes carrots, snow peas, mushrooms, onions, 12 ounces of pork strips for stir-frying, 2 to 3 teaspoons of Jamaican jerk seasoning, 3/4 of a cup of bottled plum sauce, 2 cups of hot cooked rice or pasta, and some chopped peanuts. First, in a wok or a large skillet, heat your oil over medium-high heat. Add your frozen vegetables, cook, stir for 5 to 7 minutes, or until your vegetables are crispy tender. Then remove the vegetables from the wok. Second, toss the pork strips with the Jamaican jerk seasoning. Add the pork strips to the wok. Add more oil if it's necessary. Cook, stir for 2 to 5 minutes until the pork is no longer pink. Third, add the plum sauce to the wok, return the vegetables to the wok, and gently toss all the ingredients together to coat. Heat through and serve over rice or pasta and sprinkle with your peanuts. What about cheeseburger soup? Not that I think we're too much in the mood for soup in this heat that we're going to be experiencing. Hands-on is 20 minutes, makes 6 servings, and needed ingredients are as follows: 1/2 pound of ground beef, 3/4 cup chopped onion, 3/4 cup shredded carrots, 3/4 cup chopped celery, 1/4 cup of 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This next idea for a meal is cauliflower bacon shells and cheese. 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Make 6 servings. Ingredients necessary are as follows: 8 ounces of bacon, chopped, 1 medium head of cauliflower, cut into small florets, 3 cloves of garlic, minced, 8 ounces of dried medium shell pasta, 1 cup of reduced sodium chicken broth, 1 cup of milk, 1/2 of 8-ounce package of cream cheese, cut up, 1 cup of shredded Gouda cheese, 1/2 cup of shredded chopped cheddar cheese, 1/4 cup of fresh parsley, 1/2 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First, in a 5 to 6 quart pot, cook your bacon over medium heat until it's crispy and remove with a slotted spoon. Drain the bacon on paper towels, leaving about 2 tablespoons of the bacon drippings in the pot. Second, add your cauliflower to the pot. Cook over medium heat for about 5 minutes until the cauliflower becomes lightly browned. Stir occasionally. Then add your garlic, cook for another minute, and transfer that to a medium bowl. Third, in the same pot, cook your pasta in lightly salted boiling water for 5 minutes. Drain, rinse and drain again. Return the pasta and the cauliflower to the pot. Add in the next 5 ingredients through the cheddar cheese. Bring to boiling over medium and then reduce your heat. Simmer, covered, for about 7 minutes until the pasta is tender and you want to stir frequently. Lastly, add your bacon. If desired, you could reserve some bacon for topping. Also add the parsley, salt, and pepper, cover, and be sure to let it stand for 5 minutes before serving. Another idea for dinner is a 4-cheese butternut spaghetti pie. Prep time is 25 minutes. 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Ingredients necessary are 12 ounces of dried spaghetti, 2 eggs lightly beaten, 1/2 cup of grated Parmesan cheese, teaspoon of dried Italian seasoning, 2 tablespoons of olive oil, 1 1.5 pound of 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Be sure to let the mixture stand for 10 minutes, cut into wedges, and serve with any additional warmed marinara sauce. Rice bowls have certainly become quite popular in so many restaurants, so here's a recipe for your own. It's entitled Fried Rice Bowls. Prep time 25 minutes, makes 4 servings. Ingredients necessary are 5 slices of bacon, 2 8.8-ounce pouches of microwavable jasmine rice, 6 eggs, 1 cup of frozen mixed vegetables, 1/4 cup of sliced green onions, 2 tablespoons of reduced sodium soy sauce, 1 tablespoon of vegetable oil, and sriracha sauce is optional. 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Drain the bacon on paper towels, crumble the bacon, and reserve 2 tablespoons of the drippings in the pan. And you can simply throw away the other remaining. Number 2, heat your drippings in the skillet over medium-high heat. Add your rice, stir to coat, break it in the rice apart. Cook for 3 to 4 minutes or until it's crispy and brown. Push the rice then to one side of the skillet. Whisk with a fork. Cook for a minute or until the egg starts to set. Stir that into the rice. Add your frozen vegetables, the green onions, the soy sauce. Cook and stir for about 2 to 3 more minutes until the vegetables are heated through. You're going to then divide the rice among the 4 bowls. Keep it warm, and in that same skillet, heat your oil over medium. Fry the remaining 4 eggs in oil. Cook for about 4 minutes or until the whites have set and the yolks are the desired doneness. Season your eggs with black pepper. Serve the eggs over the rice and top with crumbled bacon and drizzle with sriracha. Another idea for tonight's supper or during the week is for blackened ranch pan-fried chicken thighs. Prep time 20 minutes makes 4 servings. Ingredients needed for this recipe are 3 tablespoons of vegetable oil, 4 to 5 ounces of skinless, boneless chicken thighs, 1/4 teaspoon of salt, 1/4 teaspoon of pepper, 1 1-ounce package of dry ranch dressing mix, 1 12-ounce package of frozen or fresh whole or cut green beans, 1 pint of cherry tomatoes that have been halved. First, in a 12-inch nonstick skillet, heat 2 tablespoons of oil over medium-high heat. Sprinkle your chicken with salt and pepper. Place the dressing mix in a shallow dish. Dip your chicken into the dressing mix to coat. Second, cook your chicken in the hot oil for about 6 minutes, or until the thighs become deep golden brown. Then turn and cook another 6 to 8 minutes more until a meat thermometer inserted into the centers of the thighs registers at least 175 degrees. Third, cook your green beans according to the package directions. If you're cooking fresh green beans, you want to cook in boiling water for about 3 to 4 minutes until they're crispy tender. Drain the beans. Remove the chicken from the skillet. Add the remaining tablespoon of oil to the skillet. Add the cooked green beans, and then without stirring, cook for 2 to 3 minutes more. Add your tomatoes. Cook for 1 to 2 more minutes until the tomatoes start to soften. Serve your chicken with the vegetable mixture. Turning to steak, this is a recipe: soy glazed flank steak with blistered green beans. Prep time is 20 minutes, makes 4 servings. Ingredients necessary are 1 pound of green beans, 1 pound of beef flank steak, 6 cloves of garlic that's been minced, tablespoon of freshly chopped fresh ginger, 2 tablespoons of soy sauce, teaspoon of brown sugar, 2 to 3 tablespoons of peanut oil, 4 green onions, white parts only, that have been thinly sliced, 2 tablespoons of sweet rice wine, 1 teaspoon of red chili paste, some sesame seeds, some toasted that have been toasted, that's optional, and hot cooked jasmine rice. First, trim and halve your green beans on the diagonal. Set them aside. Cut your flank steak across the grain into thin slices. Set them aside. In a small bowl, combine the garlic and ginger. Set that aside. In another small bowl, combine your soy sauce and brown sugar. Set that aside. In a very large skillet or wok, heat 2 tablespoons of oil over medium-high heat. Add your green beans. Cook and stir for about 7 to 8 minutes or until the beans are blistered and there are brown spots on your beans. Transfer your beans to paper towels to drain. And if necessary, you would add another tablespoon of oil to the skillet. Now add your garlic ginger mixture to the skillet. Cook for 30 seconds. Add 1/2 of the beef strips to the skillet. Cook, stir for about 3 minutes until the beef browns. Then transfer to the bowl with the slotted spoon. and repeat with the remaining beef. Return all your beef to the skillet. Add your green onions, the rice wine, the chili paste, the soy sauce, sugar mixture. Cook and stir for only 1 minute. Add back your green beans. Cook and stir until the beans are heated through. Lastly, if desired, you can sprinkle with sesame seeds and serve with a hot cooked rice. I'm reading now from the June 2026 issue of Food and Wine magazine, and this is a recipe for creamy lemon basil pasta. It's a good old Wednesday, so why not think about another form of pasta night? This recipe takes 20 minutes of preparation, and it makes 4 servings. And the ingredients necessary are 3/4 of a cup of unsalted butter that's been cut into pieces, 1 pound of pasta, 1 cup of loosely packed fresh basil leaves, 2.5 tablespoons of poppy seeds, 2.5 tablespoons of fresh lemon juice, 3 ounces of Parmesan cheese that's been finely grated, and 8 thin prosciutto slices. First, bring a large pot of salted water to a boil over high heat. Second, melt your butter in a large 12-inch skillet over medium-low heat. Carefully add 2 cups of hot salted water to the pan. Bring to a boil over high and cook until it's slightly reduced for about 5 minutes of cooking time. Third, add your pasta to the boiling water. Cook according to the package directions or until it's tender but slightly chewy, anywhere from 3 to 5 minutes. Using tongs, transfer the cooked pasta directly from the pot to the skillet. Reserve the pasta cooking liquid. Don't throw it out. Fourth, add your basil, poppy seeds, lemon juice to the skillet. Cook, stirring until a sauce thickens slightly and it adheres to the pasta. So you're going to cook for another 2 to 3 minutes. Add any additional pasta cooking liquid as needed so that you're creating a loose, creamy sauce. Add the additional lemon juice to taste. Remove from the heat, add your Parmesan cheese, and toss until the pasta and the sauce are combined and little to no liquid remains in the pan. Lastly, divide the pasta among the 4 plates. Fold in your prosciutto through each serving. Garnish with any additional Parmesan, cheese, and basil, and serve immediately. And stored leftovers can be kept in an airtight container in your refrigerator for up to 2 days. Reheat with a splash of water before serving. This recipe is entitled Beer Brats. Prep time is 30 minutes, makes 4 servings. Tied to Wisconsin's grilling and tailgating culture, beer brats combine the influence of German immigrants with the state's lively beer scene. Snappy sausages are gently braised in lager with sliced onions, garlic, caraway seeds before they're lightly charred on the grill and nestled in chewy pretzel buns, topped with a spicy brown mustard sauce. Ingredients needed for this recipe are 2 12-ounce lager beers, 1 yellow onion that's been sliced, 3 large garlic cloves, smashed, 2.5 teaspoons kosher salt, 1/2 teaspoon of caraway seeds, toasted, 1/4 teaspoon pepper, 4 4-ounce fresh bratwurst, 2 tablespoons of water, 2 teaspoons of light brown sugar, 2 tablespoons of spicy brown mustard, 2 teaspoons of canola oil, and 4 pretzel sausage buns that have been split and lightly toasted. First, preheat a gas grill to medium-high, which temperature would range between 400 to 450 degrees. On one side, push your hot coals to one side of a charcoal grill. Stir together your beer, onion, garlic, salt, caraway seeds, and pepper in a large cast iron skillet. Nestle the bratwurst in the beer mixture until it's completely submerged. Place your skillet on until the side of the grill. Cook, covered, until an instant read thermometer inserted into the center of the bratwurst registers 130 degrees. It should take anywhere from 15 to 18 minutes, stirring occasionally. Transfer then the bratwurst to a plate using tongs. Set that aside. Second, slide the skillet with the beer mixture over the lit side of the grill. Cook, uncovered, until the onion softens and the liquid reduces to about a half a cup. Remove the pan from the grill, discard your garlic, then add 2 tablespoons of water and the brown sugar to the skillet, stirring until the sugar dissolves. Spoon about 2 tablespoons of the onion mixture liquid into the small bowl. Add your mustard, stir to combine, and set that mustard sauce aside. Third, be sure to brush the bratwurst with oil. Place them on the lit side of the grill. Cook uncovered, turning only occasionally, so that they're charred in spots and an instant read thermometer inserted into the center registers 160 degrees. Lastly, place 1 bratwurst on each bun. Using a slotted spoon, divide the onion mixture among the buns. Drizzle your sausages evenly with the reserved mustard sauce and serve hot. Just a different idea. With 4th of July just around the corner, maybe you're thinking of some different appetizers. Here's an idea. It is for Spanakopita skillet dip. Prep time is 40 minutes and it serves 6. Inspired by the savory Greek pie, this skillet dip features a creamy spinach mixture speckled with feta and fresh herbs. And instead of layering the buttered sheets of phyllo, the dough is torn and scrunched into rosettes, drizzled with butter, and baked to form a crispy golden ring on top of the dip. Ingredients needed are 1/4 cup of unsalted butter, 1 leek, white and green parts only that have been thinly sliced, 15-ounce fresh baby spinach that's been chopped, 4 garlic cloves, finely chopped, 1/2 teaspoon kosher salt, 1/4 teaspoon nutmeg, 12 ounces of cream cheese, softened, 6 ounces of feta cheese, crumbled, 3/4 cup of plain whole milk Greek yogurt, 1/2 cup of chopped mixed tender fresh 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Cook, stirring often, until the leek is softened. It should take about 5 minutes. Add your spinach, 1 handful of spinach at a time. 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Add your garlic, salt, nutmeg, cook, stirring occasionally until it becomes very fragrant. Then remove that from the heat. Second, stir in your cream cheese, the feta, yogurt, herbs, lemon zest, lemon juice into the spinach mixture in the skillet until it's all well combined. Spread into an even layer and set aside. Third, place the remaining tablespoon of butter in a small microwavable bowl. Microwave on high for 15-second intervals. And you want to stir after each interval until it's completely melted. Set the melted butter aside. Unfold now the phyllo sheet. Place on a clean work surface. And you're going to tear into about 16 4.5 by 3 inch rectangles. Gently crumble 1 rectangle of dough in the palm of your hand to resemble a rosette shape. Place around the edge of the skillet on top of the spinach mixture, and you will repeat that process with all the remaining rectangles, forming a border around the skillet. Drizzle the dough evenly with the reserved melted butter. Lastly, you will bake until the dip is bubbly and the phyllo is golden brown. You will bake that for 12 to 14 minutes and serve hot with chips and crostini. And it can be made ahead. The dip can be prepared through step 2, refrigerated, covered, for up to a day. And you want to let the dip stand at room temperature for 30 minutes, then proceed with the rest of the recipe. Well, that ends our segment for this day. Thanks again for joining me, and I wish you a happy and a safe 4th of July.
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13: Hello, thank you for listening to the Talking Information Center. My name is Lily, and today I will be reading the Magazine of Maine called Down East. This is the July 2026 edition, celebrating 250 years of Maine in America. Our first article is titled, Fired Up! At a Gathering of Antique Rescue Vehicles, the Competition Gets Heated. About an hour into the firemen's muster last July, it was go time for the Quonsingamog, a cherry red hand-pumped fire engine built in 1853. During the event, held annually in Bath, crews operating antique vehicles equipped with hoses and pumps compete to see who can shoot water the farthest. Foreman Jason Thibault stood atop the Quonsingamog, his eyes fixed on an American flag on a tall pole a couple of hundred yards down Front Street, monitoring the wind. Behind him, a team of roughly 30 pumpers gripped long iron levers, known as brakes, on either side of the machine. In front, Two pipe men held the hose's giant brass nozzle. "On the left," Thibault cried, and the pumpers on one side slowly drove their lever down. "On the right," he shouted, and the pumpers on the other side did the same. The seesawing continued until the gauge on a copper air pressure chamber connected to the hose read 80 pounds per square inch. If the number climbs much higher, it can produce a recoil that wrenches the nozzle from the pipeman's hands when they release its cap. A headwind whooshed up the street, and one pumper decided to solicit a little more muscle. Anyone want to pump a hand pump? She yelled at the crowd assembled in Library Park. "Hop on." A couple of men got off their picnic blankets and joined the crew. Then the wind shifted direction. Thibault raised a red and white Budweiser bandana passed down from his father, a former Quansigamog foreman, and shouted, "Take it." The pipemen opened the nozzle cap as the pumpers, sweating, grunting, screaming furiously seesawed the levers. The engine rocked under the assault. A thick stream of water arced high into the sky, backlit by the blazing sun. Children squealed and danced in the mist. After several seconds, the pumpers began to succumb to exhaustion, and Thibault told them to rest. A pair of judges scrambled to mark the farthest dime-sized splash on a sheet of heavy paper laid out on the street. "That's 172 feet and 11 and 3/4 inches for the Quansigamog," an announcer declared. With their spoked wheels and rectangular bodies, hand-pumped fire engines, also known as hand tubs, resemble old-fashioned hay carts. Originally pulled by horses or firefighters, they contain pistons that draw water from the external tank through a hose, and then force it into an air pressure chamber and out through another hose in a steady, strong stream. In the 1700s, the machines replaced the bucket brigade method of fighting blazes, and they remained popular until the advent of steam-powered engines in the mid-1800s. Many firefighters enjoyed the camaraderie involved in operating hand-pumped engine and wanted to preserve the tradition. In 1849, Bath hosted the country's first firemen's muster. Later, other competitions popped up in Maine and along the East Coast. In 1890, the New England States Veteran Firemen's League was formed to promote the contests and establish a shared set of rules. Today, a handful of musters are held across New England, including occasionally in Richmond and Woolwich. Some of the participants are firefighters. Many, like Thibault, are not. He came from a long line of muster enthusiasts, though. His great-uncle, Arthur Rideout, purchased the Quansigamog in 1962 with his sons Jim and Richard, who still own it. Another of Rideout's sons, Arthur Jr., owns two other hand tubs, Rescue, which he entered into last summer's contest, and the Senator Baxter. Rideout organized nearly every Bath competition from 1947 until 1981, earning him the moniker Muster King. He was so devoted to the sport that when a 1961 fire engulfed his home, he joked that his primary concern was salvaging the Kennebec hand tub he owned at the time. "The hell with the house, save my baby," he recalled telling the firefighters in a 1983 Times Record interview. The Kennebec has since been returned to the Bath Fire Department, where it's being restored. Thibault grew up going to musters with his dad and uncles. He started competing as a teenager and recruited friends to join him. For more than 30 years, he's been part of the tight-knit Quansigamog crew, which has notched several championship titles. In the early aughts, Thibault, his father, and a dozen other core members of the team got the Quansigamog's Hunneman & Co. serial number, 475, tattooed on their undersides of their forearms. "When you're holding on to the brakes, you see it," Thibault said. "There's a lot of pride there." Last summer, nine hand tubs from four states competed in the small and large engine divisions. Each crew gets 15 minutes to shoot as many times as they want, and the judges record the best score. With their stream that traveled nearly 173 feet, the Quansigamog crew won the small engine division. Afterward, a couple of guys picked up Thibault and dunked him in a water tank, a muster tradition. He emerged grinning and splashing his teammates. "I just love being here," he said later. "It's a sport like no other." And that article was written by guys picked up Thibault and dunked him in a water tank, a muster tradition. He emerged grinning and splashing his teammates. "I just love being here," he said later.

collaborated to make a movie about Rwandan coffee beans roasted in Maine. A few years ago, Mike Perrault learned that two of his friends were transatlantic business partners, Jean-Jacques Diasenga, his former Colby College classmate, is a Rwanda-based exporter of coffee beans. Churchill Alongway Preston, a coffee roaster in Waterville, is one of Diasenga's clients. Perrault, meanwhile, is the director of the Maine Film Center in Waterville, and as he pondered his friends' connection, ideas began to percolate. He contacted Dave Boardman, who teaches filmmaking to high schoolers at Mid-Maine Technical Center, and together they hatched a plan for an intercontinental student-made documentary about the global coffee trade. Perrault already had ties to the Rwandan film community, having served as a judge at the country's Masharki African Film Festival and screened Rwandan films at the Maine International Film Festival. Last year, Mashariki's founder helped assemble a dozen students in the capital city of Kigali to shoot the first half of a roughly 18-minute film, focusing on the coffee farmers and processors who work with Diasenga's Rwanda Trading Company. In Waterville, Boardman tapped Brendan Beckwith, Ali Dorval, and Louis Williams to pick up the story in the roastery and shop that Alongway Preston runs out of his garage. The Rwandan students' footage immerses viewers in the verdant hillsides where coffee plants thrive and relies heavily on natural sounds. The clomping of rubber boots on dirt paths, the rustling of leaves as ripe red coffee berries are hand-picked, to convey the methodical, painstaking nature of the farmer's work. During a later sequence, filmed at Rwanda Trading Company's Kigali dry milling facility, an interview with an employee is spliced between hypnotic scenes of coffee beans moving through giant, whirring machines. Initially, the Waterville students put together a profile of Alongway Preston, who grew up working on his parents' coffee and cocoa farm in Cameroon. In 2022, he started Mbingo Mountain Coffee with a goal of helping small farmers by seeking out ethical trading partners and donating a percentage of his profits to coffee-growing communities. When the students saw the footage shot by their Rwandan counterparts, though, they realized they needed to focus more on how the supply chain links African workers with Maine businesses and customers. So it wouldn't feel like you were watching two different documentaries, Dorval says. Last fall, Perrault, Boardman, and the Maine students traveled to Kigali for a screening of the documentary, Ikawa, Coffee That Connects, at the Mashariki African Film Festival. This summer, they hope to host their Rwandan cohorts for the project's North American premiere at the Maine International Film Festival, keeping the buzz going. And that article was written by David Howard. Ikawa, the Coffee That Connects, premieres at the Maine International Film Festival, July 10th through the 19th in Waterville. Visit miff.org. Next up, we have the article titled Choose Your Own Adventure, Six Intrepid Mainers, Three Exhaustive Itineraries. High Flyers. On a drizzly afternoon last May, Stacy Huth and Noah Gibb were perched on Cape Elizabeth's Dyer Point with their telescopes, searching for seabirds. I was cold and cranky and said, "Can we wrap this up?" Huth remembers. But they'd spotted a Pacific loon off Kettle Cove that morning, and Gibb figured the day's stiff breeze would nudge more birds closer to shore. Then, suddenly, Gibb shouted, 2 o'clock. The pair zoomed in on a solid black tufted puffin with a bright orange bill. Only one of the Pacific Ocean natives had been known to roam Maine waters. We reported it in a rare bird group chat, and people freaked out, Huth says. I don't think we stopped talking about it for 2 weeks. Huth, a scientist, and Gibb, a photographer and birding guide, were in the midst of what birders call a big year, an attempt to identify as many species as possible in a given area over a 12-month period. The friends met on one of Gibb's boarding walks and had teamed up to spot rare birds, like a ferruginous hawk at the Auburn-Lewiston Airport in the past. Last year, they traveled to all

0: 16 main counties and sank more than 1,500 hours into recording sightings of 332 different species, a new state record. Their self-published book, An Experiment in Birding, covers the highlights, like the thrill of watching a pair of spruce grouse they'd spent months tracking, strutting and clucking in front of them. "I would say that raising my daughter was the best thing ever," Huth says, "and right behind that comes the big year." Man About Towns. A while back, Jeff Hewitt began to worry that the title of his obituary might read, "Jeffrey Hewitt, avid Red Sox fan." "So many people's obituaries say they were avid Red Sox fans," says Hewitt, a newspaper printing manager from Cape Elizabeth. He wanted to do something more memorable. "So I thought, I'm an 8th-generation Mainer, proud of my roots. Why not visit every town in Maine?" During a hiking trip with friends on Isle Au Haut in 2018, he asked a buddy to snap a photo of him next to the century-old stone town hall. The following day, he took photos in front of the town halls in Blue Hill and Belfast, too. Over the next 6 years, Hewitt traveled to 454 Maine cities and towns. After the Isle Au Haut trip, he documented each visit with a selfie next to a municipal office or sign, or sign for a town line. His wife, Mary, usually accompanied him, riding shotgun in the royal blue convertible he purchased in 2020 to make road tripping more enjoyable. Hewitt's wiry gray hair and beard are wind-blown in most of the shots and appear whiter in later images, like the one of him in front of the shingled Swan's Island town office. A friendly island resident had given him and Mary a ride there, then invited them back to her place to check out a nearby beach. When they arrived, though, she left to have lunch with her brother, so we were stuck there, says Hewitt, who had to flag down another amiable islander to give them a lift to the town dock. And third, envelope pushers. A year after Al D'Andrea and Margaret Ashlin, or Aylin, moved to Maine in 2009, the U.S. Postal Service issued a stamp depicting the Winslow Homer painting Boys in a Pasture. On a whim, the couple decided to have the stamp hand-canceled on an envelope at a post office near the artist's former Prout's Neck studio. Stamp aficionados like D'Andrea and Aylin generally prefer the effect of hand-pressed cancellation markings to automated markings shown that a stamp has been used. Eventually, they figured that having the Homer stamp hand-canceled at every post office in the state would be an excellent way to familiarize themselves with their new home. The Boothbay Harbor couple spent the next 12 years visiting 444 Maine post offices, a few of which have since closed. They used a USPS app to find the office locations and hours, which can be quite spotty, and planned their routes to maximize efficiency. During a swing through the Mid-Coast and Down East regions, they hit 25 places in one day. Along the way, the project snowballed. When a stamp featuring Portland Headlight was released in 2013, they had it canceled, along with the Homer stamp, at 23 island post offices. In 2016, when Bass Harbor Headlight appeared on a stamp, they brought it with the others to a dozen offices on MDI. Then, in 2020, a stamp depicting Edward Hopper's See at a Gun Quit was issued to commemorate Maine's bicentennial. We thought, oh no, Alan jokes, are we going to have to do the whole project again? And that was written by Charlie Pike. This next article is titled "The Birds and the Bees," and butterflies and bats and all sorts of other critters have a home in this lush Scarborough yard. During a tour of his garden last summer, Eddie Wooden flitted from one topic to another. "Oh, a hummingbird at the feeder," he exclaimed from a bench in Firefly Alley, a squiggly, tree-lined grass path where he encountered a throng of glowing beetles one evening. "That's a male, ruby-throated, beautiful." The path leads to an English-style garden on the other side of a pergola, where Wooden and his partner, Nancy Robinson, laid out a grid of 10 rectangular annual and perennial beds interspersed with columnar Alberta spruces, arborvitaes, and junipers. "Oh, a beautiful dragonfly," Wooden marveled while examining a patch of leggy Joe Pye weed that had overtaken one of the beds. "That's one we've had for a while, with the black and blue striping." He pointed to a cluster of purple flowers. "Oh my gosh, a little butterfly. It's feeding." Later, a fuzzy black bee on one of the arched flower spikes of a gooseneck looser stripe caught his eye. "Look, no yellow, no striping. That's amazing," Wooden declared. "I want to know more." Wooden has always thought of his two-acre property on Grandin Pond in Scarborough as a habitat. The pond is a former gravel pit, and the land around it was barren when Wooden discovered his parcel in 1996 while tracking a hybrid goose with some birding friends. "I bought a piece of desert," he says, "but I felt like I could do a lot with it." His home builder carpeted the plot with grass, and Wooden added perennial beds to the backyard, facing the pond. Then he layered in hundreds of coniferous and deciduous trees and shrubs around the perimeter of the lot to create a protected environment for birds. "My concept is to pack the plants tight," he said. "They're going to find their way, and density is preferable for wildlife." In 1999, he and Robinson designed the English Garden, focusing on brightly colored flowers that attract pollinators, such as agastache, bee balm, butterfly weed, coneflowers, crocosmia, and culver's root. Today, the couple's land is home to 24 tree species, 43 varieties of shrubs, and dozens of other perennials. It has hosted 215 bird species, which frequent more than 30 feeders and 20 colorful birdhouses, and thousands of people who attend Wooden's annual garden tours. He enjoys sharing his growing methods, which include amending soil with peat moss and compost and lining beds with plastic and landscaping fabric to control weeds and retain moisture. To each planting hole, he adds a shovelful of dehydrated cow manure. In 2009, he noticed that brown bats, robins, and tree swallows had largely disappeared from the property, and he suspected chemicals in the environment might be depleting their food supply. Shortly afterward, he founded Citizens for a Green Scarborough. In 2011, the group persuaded town officials to adopt a policy prohibiting pesticides on municipal properties. "We have mosquitoes now," Wooden said with a smile last summer. "The birds have returned, and the other night I saw two large brown bats." Wooden's embrace of pesky critters extends to the deer that feast on the property's arborvitae and crabapple trees, the woodchucks that devour the daylilies, and the chipmunks that munch on annuals and planters. "They've got to eat too," he says. "There's plenty for everyone." And that was written by Sarah Stebbins. Eddie Wooden's annual garden tour takes place on July 25th at 34 Clearwater Drive in Scarborough. You can visit eddiewoodengarden.weebly.com. This next article is titled Long History. Gerald Talbot has passed away at age 94. A civil rights leader and the state's first black legislator, Talbot represented Portland in the Maine House of Representatives from 1972 to 1978. An eighth-generation Mainer from Bangor, Talbot moved to Portland in the 50s, where he experienced job and housing discrimination that spurred his activism. In 1964, he revived Portland's chapter of the NAACP and served as its president. Later, he helped pass a bill prohibiting discrimination in rental housing, as well as the landmark Maine Human Rights Act. As a legislator, he sponsored the first gay rights amendment to the act and passed a law banning racial slurs from location names in Maine. In 2022, one of Talbot's four daughters, Rachel Talbot Ross, became Maine's first black House speaker. She's now a state senator. After leaving office, Talbot served on the Maine State Board of Education and co-authored Maine's Visible Black History with historian H.H. Price. In 2020, Portland renamed an elementary school after him. Quote, "Whether you're black or white or green or red," Talbot said at the ribbon-cutting ceremony, "we're all people and we all need the same thing, equality." Next up, breaking new ground. For the first time, The Mi'kmaq Nation will offer its members subsidized housing on tribal land. The Aroostook County Tribe is clearing a wooded 72-acre site near Caribou, and the timber will be processed in a new tribe-owned sawmill and used to build 18 affordable homes next year. Federal grants will subsidize the cost of each unit based on the size of loan buyers can secure, and homeowners will be exempt from state property taxes. The 2023 Mi'kmaq Restoration Act, which granted members more self-governing authority, helped lay the groundwork for the $7 million project. Shannon Hill, the tribe's environmental health director, touted the community's involvement in every aspect of the process. "It's full circle," she told Portland Press Herald. That's sovereignty at its best right there. Next up is burying the past. Maine's Semi-Quintessential Commission has selected 7 items to add to a time capsule that will be buried in Philadelphia on July 4th. Objects from every U.S. state and territory will be included in the vessel, which will be unearthed on the nation's 500th anniversary in 2276. Each set of submissions had to fit in a 6x5x2-inch box. Maine's contributions include 3 postcards depicting artistic renderings of state maps, a Wabanaki sweetgrass bookmark, a North Atlantic right whale vertebrae, a poem by State Poet Laureate Julia Bauswama, and a letter from Governor Janet Mills, who told future readers that Mainers have a ridgeline of courage, a spine of granite, and a deep-rooted resolve, and a soaring spirit. This next article is titled Sighting, Close Encounters on a Quiet Morning. This is written by Ryan Broad, who is a creative writing instructor at the University of New England, a registered Maine guide, and the author of Tributaries, Essays from Woods and Waters. Originally from Smithfield, he now lives in Portland. "I'm standing in my 17-foot old town, paddle in hand, gliding on Pierce Pond in northern Somerset County. It's the middle of July, 6 in the morning. Tendrils of mist hover above the water while low clouds cling to the tops of shoreline pines. I'm chilly in my shorts and sunshirt, no shoes. Mercifully, there are no mosquitoes or black flies. A few hundred yards ahead, a salmon rises, snacking on spent mayflies from last night's hatch. I paddle toward it. My fly rod is rigged and ready, but the salmon doesn't show itself again. I'm hoping to catch one for dinner, which I rarely do anymore, but Kristen is back at camp and I want to impress her. The loon with the fishing lure in its neck, the one we've watched for a few days, the one that flies well despite that unwanted accessory, surfaces. Startled by my presence, it chirps, then dives. I know from studying charts that I'm atop 60 feet of water. I wonder how deep the loon swims and from what depth brook trout and salmon might notice my canoe's hull. I paddle closer to shore. The steering is easy in the absence of any wind. I'm in that magical hour after the sun rises and before the breeze kicks up. It's as if I've caught the world still half asleep. Soon light overtakes the hills behind me and scatters golden beams across black water. The stroke of my paddle and the brush of my bare feet as I reposition for balance are the only sounds. Kristen is more of a night owl than I am, and she enjoys snoozing late when she can, which is not often during her school year. She has another month and a half before she gets back to teaching. Our circadian differences provide me with a nice morning window for fishing. It's a good balance. We like our space, and we like reconnecting afterward. I'm imagining what I'll make her for breakfast, a ritual I love. Bacon, scrambled eggs, toasted sourdough with butter, and my mom's raspberry jam. When I suddenly hear splashes from the shoreline. Sound distorts over water. What seems close is not, and it takes me a while to hone in on the source. A couple of long cast lengths away, a cow moose navigates the shallows. She does not appear rushed. Close behind is her calf, a quarter her size and caramel-colored, much lighter than she is. I stop thinking of loons and salmon for breakfast. The cow meanders deeper into the pond, and then she's afloat, swimming with ease, much of her hidden now. The calf follows, snout held high as it kicks in its mother's wake. The cow reaches the far bank, stands, shakes dry like a wet dog. Branches snap as she enters the woods on her spindly legs. Her calf bleats, anxious to catch up. They reunite in the safety of the forest. I drift within 50 yards. I can feel them watching me. I don't want to get closer, don't want to disturb them as they go about their morning. And that story continues a little bit longer, but that's all the time we have for today's reading for Yankee. That was the Down East magazine. Thank you so much for listening, and have a wonderful rest of your day.
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2: Here's the forecast for the Boston and South Shore area on the Talking Information Center from the National Weather Service. For today, partly sunny, hot temperatures in the mid-90s overnight. Cloudy, not that cool, temperatures only in the mid-70s. The heat really amps up on Thursday, temperatures in the upper 90s. The sun rose this morning at 5:12, setting at 8:25 this evening. Stay tuned for more heading your way next on the Talking Information Center.
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9: Good morning. This is the BBC World News for the 1st of July 2026, read by Steve Hoff. Today we start with the U.S. and Canada, and for the first time, Canada makes the top headline. Canada celebrates its birthday as Mark Carney battles to keep it intact. Canadians are gathering across the country to celebrate Canada Day, commemorating the birth of a nation, of the nation, 159 years ago. But beneath the festivities, twin challenges are testing the country's unity. In the western province of Alberta, a restive separatist movement has gained momentum, and in a few months, Albertans will vote in a referendum on provisional sovereignty. In Quebec, the sovereignist Parti Québec is currently ahead in the polls for the upcoming provincial election. The party has pledged to hold a third referendum on independence by 2030 if it wins. It's a year of pressure on Canadian national unity. A political science professor at the University of Ottawa, said. Prime Minister Mark Carney finds himself at the center of those tensions, seeking to balance competing interests of the provinces while holding the country together. Canada is, quote, worth fighting for, he said last month, promising to campaign for a united country in the months ahead. On Wednesday, Carney will travel to Edmonton, his hometown, in a symbolic visit on the country's birthday, where he is expected to make a case for national security, a national unity. Historian J.D.M. Stewart says Canada's vast geography and strong regional identities pose unique challenges. Quote, because it is so big and because it is so regional, it does create tensions that have been with us since the beginning. And we still wrestle with them today, he says. Quebec, a majority French-speaking province, fiercely protects its identity and its culture as a distinct society, and has twice held referendums in 1980 and in 1995 on whether to seek independence. Opinion polls suggest support for independence sits around 30%, roughly unchanged over the last few years. Even so, the Parti Quebecois, I'm not a French speaker, so I'm sure I screwed that up, has enjoyed an early surge ahead of the provincial election on the 5th of October. Its leader has unveiled a more than 500-page blueprint for an independent Quebec and has pledged to hold a third referendum. Alberta faces a different debate. Following a citizens-led push, Albertans will vote on the 19th of October to decide whether they want to remain part of Canada or hold a binding vote on separation at a later date. Polling suggests support for the Leave side stands at between 25 and 30%. Many backers of the movements argue the energy-rich province has long been overlooked by decision-makers in Ottawa, the national capital, and that federal environmental policies have hindered Alberta's ability to build pipelines and develop its natural resources. But the professor argues that this separatist push is different from the Western alienation that has long been felt in the region, calling the current drive an outgrowth of right-wing populism. All these organizations in Alberta, not coincidentally, they all emerged during the pandemic, he said. He also noted that the movement is occurring in the complete absence of any elected representatives clearly and openly supporting independence. Carney, who served as the governor of the Bank of England during Brexit, as the UK was debating leaving the EU, said he had witnessed the dangers of secessionist movements. He said what happened in Alberta is very reminiscent. I saw firsthand what gets sold in these referenda, that everything is going to be easy, that you can keep your passport, that you can keep your currency, that you can stay in the country and leave it at the same time. He said such arguments risk undermining Canada's future right at a time when we're seen as one of the most trustworthy, reliable, desirable countries to do business with, and we shouldn't mess that up. The Prime Minister has been making overtures. Carney, who was raised in Alberta, has signed a deal with the province that opens the door for a oil pipeline to the Pacific, a project long pushed for by the oil heartland. The deal marked a reset between Alberta and Ottawa, which had been at loggerheads over energy policy for decades. In a video address on Tuesday, Carney recalled how past energy policies, quote, made Albertans feel like our resources weren't our own, and more recently, that our energy contributions were running against the tide of history. What should have brought us together began to divide us. He said his goal is focusing on what we can build together. On Thursday, the province will formally submit a proposal to the Carney government asking for a million barrel a day pipeline project to be fast-tracked. In Quebec, Carney has offered a recent initiatives like the Canadian $1 billion, which is equivalent to $7 billion U.S. dollars, infrastructure deal for hospitals, housing, and public transit. Despite the divisions, Canadians say they are hopeful for a unified future, even though they hold deep concerns about regional frustrations. A poll by the Angus Reid Institute indicates most Canadians believe it's unlikely that either Alberta or Quebec will separate. Most Canadians really feel happy about the country and are happy to keep working to make it work and do the bit of compromise that has really been the secret sauce. Compromise and pragmatism has been what has kept this country together. Next, we move to the U.S. and the Supreme Court in particular. U.S. Supreme Court upholds birthright citizenship in a blow to Trump. The Supreme Court has ruled that babies born in the U.S. have a constitutional right to citizenship, rejecting Donald Trump's bid to end the 150-year-old policy. In a 6-3 decision, Chief Justice John Roberts ruled that children born in the U.S., quote, to parents unlawfully or temporarily present, are citizens at birth under the 14th Amendment. President Trump had sought to limit the right through an executive order, arguing that the children of undocumented or illegal immigrants and some temporary visitors are not subject to the jurisdiction thereof of the United States and thus not eligible for birthright citizenship. The ruling is a major setback for the Trump immigration agenda and has been welcomed by civil rights groups. Five of the justices, including Chief Justice Roberts, agreed that Trump's executive order violates the Constitution's 14th Amendment. Justice Brett Kavanaugh wrote separately to say he believes the order is in violation of federal law. On Truth Social, Trump said that the court decision was too bad and vowed to continue to fight to end birthright citizenship through legislation. No long and unwieldy constitutional amendment is necessary, he said. Congress should today start work on ending expensive and unfair to our country birthright citizenship, end quote. The U.S. has granted citizenship to everyone born in the country since 1868, with the right enshrined in the 14th Amendment to the U.S. Constitution and bolstered by later U.S. Supreme Court rulings passed after in the aftermath of the U.S. Civil War. The 14th Amendment, which was originally intended for recently freed slaves, reads that, quote, all persons born or naturalized and subject to the jurisdiction thereof are citizens of the United States. Citizenship then and now was the right to have rights, to freely participate in our political community, just as Roberts wrote in the majority opinion. The framers of the 14th Amendment extended that promise to every free-born person in this land. We keep that promise today, the Chief Justice said. The Trump administration argued that the jurisdiction thereof mentioned in the 14th Amendment should exclude children of people who were who do not live in the country permanently. Three of the court's nine justices dissented from the decision. Justice Clarence Thomas, Neil Gorsuch, and Samuel Alito. Justice Thomas argued that the 14th Amendment was being repurposed for political projects and that the freed slaves it was originally intended for were Americans with no allegiance to any other country. Another of the dissenting justices, Samuel Alito, described the ruling as a, quote, serious mistake that confers citizenship on virtually anyone who happens to be born in this country, including those who come to our country with explicit purpose to giving birth to a child and then returning to their country of origin. The case was of enormous significance to President Donald Trump, who made a brief but historic appearance at the court to watch oral arguments in April. Another decision passed down today. The U.S. Supreme Court upholds bans on transgender athletes in female school and college sports. The U.S. Supreme Court has ruled that states can ban transgender women from competing in female school and college sports. The court considered cases from students in two different states who had challenged bans on participation. The two states, Idaho and West Virginia, enacted laws that required public schools and college sports to compete in accordance to their biological sex at birth. One of the two challenges said the ban violates equal rights protections in the U.S. Constitution. The other said it contradicted with civil rights laws. More than two dozen states have enacted bans since Idaho did so in 2020. President Donald Trump celebrated the decision in a social media post saying, big win. Under those state bans, transgender women, who are biological men, who identify as women, are not permitted to compete in female sports at schools and colleges. All nine justices on the court decided the state's bans do not violate a civil right law called the Title IX that prohibits sex-based discrimination in school. But the judges were split along ideological lines on whether the bans contravene the Constitution's 14th Amendment that guarantees of equal protection under the law. The six conservative justices said it did not violate the Constitution, while the three liberal justices disagreed. The Constitution and Title IX do not require an overhaul of women's and girls' sports throughout America, wrote Justice Brett Kavanaugh, who wrote the ruling. In her partial dissent, Justice Sonia Sotomayor said the majority opinion had applied, quote, a diminished view of equal protection to sports. The challenge launched in Idaho came from a transgender woman, a man, Lindsay Heacock, a long-distance runner who lodged it shortly after the law was enacted. She was later granted an injunction by both a district court and an appeals court. State lawmaker Barbara Ehrhardt, who introduced the law, said at the time of its passing that it would ensure, quote, boys and men will not be able to take the place of girls and women in sports because it's not fair. But in the appeals ruling, the panel of three judges found that the Idaho law violated constitutional rights. They said the state had failed to provide evidence that its ban protected, quote, sex equality and opportunity for women athletes, end quote. The plaintiff in West Virginia was a 16-year-old Becky Pepper-Jackson, who challenged the state ban on equal rights grounds. West Virginia Attorney General J.P. McCluskey said Tuesday's ruling was a victory for common sense and would give all states, quote, the clarity and confidence to ensure fairness and safety for female athletes today and for generations to come. But the Human Rights Campaign, the HRC, which advocates for LGBT community, criticized the decision. Quote, this ruling is heartbreaking for transgender student athletes who are being forced to sit on the sidelines simply for who they are. End quote. President Trump made the issue of transgender athletes in women's sports a focus of his 2024 election campaign. Last year, he signed an executive order that aimed to ban transgender women from competing on female sports teams in schools and colleges. Following that decision, the NCAA, the governing body of U.S. college sports, banned transgender women from competing in women's sports. U.S. First Lady Melania Trump celebrated Tuesday's ruling by the Supreme Court as a victory for women in sports, while adding that she supported the rights of gay and transgender Americans. Quote, America, we can support the rights of LGBTQIA plus community and also protect opportunities for female athletes. Respect everyone and keeps girls' sports fair, she wrote on social media. Both ideals are essential. Supporters of the ban argued that transgender women, men, had a biological advantage over athletes who were recorded female at birth. In other words, biological females. When the International Olympic Committee, the IOC, announced in March it was going to limit women's category of the Olympic sports to biological females, it said its working group reviewed the latest scientific evidence over the previous 18 months and had concluded there was a clear consensus that, quote, the male sex provided a performance advantage in all sports and events that rely on strength, power, and resistance. Still in the U.S., this headline, dangerous heat wave to hit U.S. ahead of the holiday weekend. A prolonged and dangerous heat wave will intensify across a swath of the U.S. this week, ushering in scorching daytime heat, high humidity, and stifling overnight temperatures, forecasters predict. Some 120 million people nationwide are under an extreme heat warning as of Tuesday, as Americans head into the 4th of July holiday weekend, the National Weather Service said. To the north, much of Canada began experiencing its own heat wave on Tuesday, with temperatures up to 99 degrees Fahrenheit expected in Ontario. It comes after Europe's unprecedented early summer heat wave scorched several countries over recent days, with temperature records broken across the continent. The heat wave is forecast to hit a large area of the country, from the U.S. East Coast to central areas of the country, starting on Thursday. About 250 million people will have been exposed to some dangerous levels of heat, according to weather forecasters. The extreme temperatures caused by a heat dome will peak in the Midwest and Mississippi Valley by Thursday. It will shift east into the Ohio Valley and East Coast on Thursday and into the holiday weekend. Temperatures ranging from 95 to 105 Fahrenheit, combined with high humidity, will bring the heat index to 100 to 115 degrees Fahrenheit. Daily temperature records are expected to be broken on Thursday and Friday, with some monthly and all-time records possible. Let's move on to the UK. Baldenock accuses Starmer of leaving defense spending a mess for Burnham. Conservative leader Kemi Baldenock has criticized what she calls a missing £5 billion English pounds in the defense investment plan, saying outgoing Prime Minister Sir Keir Starmer was leaving a mess for his successor. The long-awaited plan announced on Tuesday includes a £15 billion English pounds to boost the UK's defenses. But Defense Minister Luke Pollard told the BBC the next chancellor will need to find an extra 4.7 billion English pounds in this autumn's budget to fund those proposals. At Prime Minister's questions, Baldenock asked whether Andy Burnham, who is widely expected to take over the prime ministership on the 20 20th of July, had agreed to the plan. Sir Kerr accused Baldinock of faux outrage and said the conservatives had reduced defense spending when they were in government. Sir Kerr unveiled a much-delayed defense investment plan on Tuesday ahead of next week's NATO summit, which is set to be one of his final duties as prime minister. The plan, which is meant to ensure the UK forces are ready for future conflicts, will see defense spending increase by 15 billion English pounds between now and 2030. But it falls short of the 28 billion English pounds reportedly demanded by the defense chiefs and former defense ministers John Healey and Al Carnes, who resigned in protest over it. The Treasury has only been able to identify 10.3 billion English pounds in savings to fund the plan, with the remaining 4.7 billion to be set out in the next budget. Kemi Baldinock claimed the government was, quote, spending it all on welfare, adding even the limited plan he, Starmer, has announced has completely unraveled because he hasn't found the money to pay for it. It's a 5 billion English pounds short. We all know he is leaving this mess to his successor. So, can he confirm that the MP for Makefield, which is Burnham, has agreed to fund the shortfall? She said that in the past 2 years, the UK had only increased spending by 0.01% compared to its allies, and Sir Kerr's plan doesn't add up. Sir Kerr attacked the Tories for cutting defense spending when they were in power, saying, "I'm proud of this Labour government, and any Labour prime minister would stand beside this plan." And he said the government had been able to commit to an increase in defense spending thanks to spare cash or headroom Chancellor Rachel Rees had built into her budget last November. Burnham is widely expected to replace Reeves as Chancellor if he becomes Prime Minister, with Energy Secretary Ed Miliband seen as the front runner to step into the critical role. Next, NOAC case officers face gross misconduct investigation. Two police officers are being investigated for potential gross misconduct following the case of Henry Nowak, who was handcuffed and arrested as he lay dying, the police watchdog has said. Nowak, 18, was fatally stabbed by Vikram Digwa with a large blade in December of 2025, which he said he carried on the grounds of his Sikh faith. He then lied to police at the scene, falsely claiming that he was a victim of a racial attack. Digwa was jailed for life in June with a minimum term of 21 years. The Independent Office of Police Conduct said evidence suggested that the two officers who arrived first may have breached professional standards. The IOPC said the investigation relates to potential failures by the officers to recognize Henry Nowak needed urgent medical help, and the decision to arrest and handcuff him rather than provide first aid. The watchdog added, quote, there's also an indication one of the officers may have breached the standard relating to authority, respect, and courtesy for appearing to dismiss Henry, saying that he had been stabbed, end quote. The BBC revealed last week it took officers 8 minutes to discover Henry's fatal stab wound after arriving at the scene. It said Henry's family, who comes from Shafford Hundred in Essex, had been told of the decision. Our investigators met with Henry's family earlier this month, where we were able to discuss our investigation with them in depth. And now that criminal proceedings have concluded, two officers will now face gross misconduct investigation. There is clear evidence that public confidence in the force may have been seriously harmed by this incident, and that is a factor we must consider when assessing the evidence. The serving of gross misconduct notices does not necessarily mean that disciplinary proceedings will follow. At the end of our investigation, we will decide whether any officers should face disciplinary proceedings. Complaints made by Henry's family about the differences in how Henry was treated by officers compared to how Digua and his family members were treated upon their arrests will also be examined. In a statement read outside of court in June, Henry's father, Mark Nowak, compared his son's, quote, inhumane and degrading treatment by the police to the decency officers showed his murderer. In another case, judge, quote, wrong to spare boy rapists from custody, court was told. A judge was wrong to pass community sentences on 3 boys convicted of raping 2 teenage girls in Fordingbridge, Hampshire, the Court of Appeals has heard. The sentences were referred to the Court of Appeal as unduly lenient by Attorney General Lord Harmer. Tom Little, KC, for the Attorney General, told the court, quote, it is submitted that the extent and nature of the offending was so serious such that the only appropriate sentence for the boys was detention. But lawyers for the boys argued the judge had approached sentencing correctly, giving the best chance of rehabilitation while protecting against future offending. All the children in the case have been granted amenity because of their young age, with the offenders referred to as X, Y, and Z. One of the girls, C1, was 15 years old when she was raped by X and Y in November of 2024 at an underpass near a river in Fordingbridge, after first engaging in some consensual sexual activity on X. Parts of the rape were filmed. The second girl, C2, who was 14 years old when she was raped by X and Y in January of 2025 in a recreation ground in Fordingbridge. Again, there had been some consensual sexual activity before the rapes began, and again, parts of the rape were filmed, this time by boy Z. At the time of the rapes, X and Y were 14, and Z was 13. They were convicted of 10 rape offenses between them. Tom Little, KC, said the judge in the case was, quote, wrong to conclude that a community service sentence could be justified for any of them. Had the judge properly assessed the seriousness of the offense, he said the judge in the case was, quote, wrong to conclude that a community service sentence could be justified for any of them.

The Lady Chief Justice Sue Carr criticized the Crown Prosecuting Service, the CPS, for putting out an inaccurate press release suggesting a knife was involved in the rapes. When Judge Nicholas Rowland passed the sentence at Southampton Crown Court in May, there was an outcry from the girls and their families and from politicians. Sir Keir Starmer described it as an appalling case. One of the girls described the sentences as a slap on the wrist. She told the BBC Sunday with Laura Koenigsberg that it, quote, almost made it seem as if the boys did was not okay, but it was okay in the eyes of the law because they were still children. C2 told the BBC Night, the News Night, that she was suffering from vivid flashbacks. I just want to be able to go on a walk without being scared that I'm going to see them and they're going to try to do something again, she said. Judge Rowland gave X and Y 3-year youth rehabilitation orders with 180 days of intensive surveillance and supervision. The third boy, now 14, was given an 18-month YRO, which is the youth rehabilitation orders. All three boys were also made subject to a 3-month curfew and given a restraining order for 10 years not to contact their victims. Explaining his sentence's decision to Southampton Crown Court, Judge Nicholas Rowland said he wanted to avoid criminalizing the boys unnecessarily. He said the guidelines required him to use custody as a last resort. He also took into account that X and Y had served the equivalent of 18 months and 17-month sentences as they had lived under curfews while awaiting trial. Next, tens of thousands rush for tickets to see the Bayeux Tapestry in the UK. Tens of thousands of people faced long waits to buy the first tickets to see the Bayeux Tapestry when it goes on display at the British Museum in September. The 11th century embroidery, which depicts the Norman conquest of England in 1066, is being loaned to the UK while its usual home, the Bayeux Museum in Normandy, undergoes major renovations. The 70-meter-long masterpiece will go on display in London for 10 months, the first time the tapestry has been exhibited on British soil. More than 65,000 people joined in an online queue after the first batch of tickets were released at 10 a.m. British Standard Time on Wednesday. Some social media users said they had spent hours in the virtual queue only to have their request to time out, but others said they had secured tickets successively. Before tickets went on sale, the British Museum said it had been expecting huge demand and interest. In a related, but we're back to the U.S., a powerful piece of propaganda, the bloody 1770 image that fueled the American Revolution. How a glory depiction of the 1770 Boston Massacre by Paul Revere ignited fury against British rule, becoming arguably the most effective

0: example of propaganda in U.S. history. On the evening of the 5th of March, 1770, in Boston, Massachusetts, icy snow coated the ground, and a lone British sentry stood guarding the custom house, his breath forming clouds of white mist in the freezing air. Stepping out of the darkness, a teenager began taunting him and pelting him with snow, soon joined by a growing crowd. When soldiers were called to the sentry's aid, the confrontation escalated. The crowd hurled oyster shells, coal, and chunks of ice at the soldiers until the disturbance took a devastating turn. The British opened fire, leaving three men killed and two mortally wounded. In Britain, the event was known euphemistically as the Incident on King Street, but locally it was named the Boston Massacre. It proved a major catalyst for the American independence, which marks its 250th anniversary on the 4th of July, and is being commemorated by cultural institutions across the world. 3 weeks after the massacre, a copperplate engraving made by the prominent silversmith Paul Revere appeared for sale in Boston newspapers. It was titled "The Bloody Massacre Perpetrated in King Street, Boston," and on March 5th, 1770, by a party of the 29th Regiment. That's a long title. Its gory depiction of felled patriots streaming with blood, being fired on by a line of smirking soldiers, served to stoke anti-British sentiments and fan the flames of the rebellion. One of the 29 existing prints of the engraving resides at the Wichita Falls Museum of Art in Texas. The museum is making the anniversary of the signing of the Declaration of Independence with an exhibition printing the American Revolution, which explores the role print media played in the American independence. Revere's rendering of the Boston Massacre was a powerful piece of propaganda, especially in the world where literacy rates ranged across regions and populations. Mary Draper, co-curator of the exhibition and associate professor of history at the Midwestern State University, by arranging the British soldiers in an orderly line and capturing the chaos of the unarmed colonists, he conveyed a clear message of who was at fault and who were the victims. It rallied the colonists to resist British rule. The work also contains hidden messages about who is at fault. A butcher's hall sign hangs over the British soldiers, while a dog, a symbol of loyalty, is prominent among the colonists. This image is obviously intended to incite in the viewer outrage at what is happening, because it's showing defenseless citizens being gunned down by soldiers. For those who could read, Revere's impassioned inscription beneath the image hammers home the brutality of the British, who were described as fierce barbarians acting with murderous rancor, and it urged patriots to appease the plaintive ghosts of the victims, who are listed beneath the text. As the historian Stephen L. Danver noted in a 2022 essay on the engraving, the work played a pivotal role in shaping colonial attitudes towards British rule, and succeeded in uniting the colonists under a common cause and fostering a sense of urgency for independence. Revere was a member of the Patriot Resistance Group, the Sons of Liberty. He was later hailed a national hero for his, quote, midnight ride of 1775, where he helped defeat the British Army by riding ahead to warn patriots of their advance, one of several riders to do so. He seized on the Boston Massacre to galvanize support for the group's mission, capitalizing on the heightened emotion, plagiarizing a sketch of the event made by Henry Pelham. Revere rushed his engraving to market. He neither credited nor compensated Pelham, who sent him a bitter letter deploring his, quote, dishonorable actions. Revere's engraving also became the front piece for a 1770 pamphlet, a short narrative of the horrid massacre in Boston. The propaganda traveled thousands of miles when the pamphlet and versions of the engraving were printed in London. The horror and injustice of the Boston Massacre now confronted the British people on their home soil. Moving across the channel into Europe, controversial bishops ordained as Pope warns of schism in the Catholic Church. Thousands of people have gathered in a tiny village in Switzerland to witness the ordination of four new Catholic bishops in defiance of an appeal by Pope Leo XIV. The four, one from the United States, one from Switzerland, and two from France, are members of a controversial Society of St. Pius X. The society rejects the key modernizing reforms introduced by the Vatican in the 1960s and the 70s, including permission to hold Mass in languages spoken by the congregation, rather than only in Latin. Pope Leo made a last-minute appeal to the SSPX leaders earlier this week not to proceed with the ordination, describing it as a schismatic act which could tear the seamless garment of Christ. But on Wednesday morning, under cool gray alpine skies, the society defied the Pope. Regarded by millions of Catholics as God's representative on earth, and proceeded with the ordination. At least 15,000 people gathered in the town to watch hundreds of robed priests carrying candles and crosses and dispensing incense progress through the village into a pasture where a large tent had been set up. There, the four candidates for bishop prostrated themselves before an altar, their heads buried in red velvet pillows. Ceremonial organ music was being played. The ordination vows were taken, of course, in Latin, but for these four men, their time as bishops may have been very short. The last time the society ordinated new bishops in 1988, they were immediately excommunicated. Although Pope Benedict repealed the excommunications in 2009 in an unsuccessful attempt to heal the rift, Pope Leo is also expected to exclude the new bishops from the Catholic Church. Moving over back to our side of the Atlantic, 3-year-old rescued and taken to the hospital 6 days after Venezuela quake. A 3-year-old boy has been pulled alive from the rubble 6 days after the devastating earthquakes in Venezuela. A Jordanian rescue team has said the child was pulled from wreckage in LaGuardia State, Interim President Delcy Rodriguez said. Rodriguez described the child's rescue as a source of hope for our people. It comes as the UN has warned that tens of thousands of people were urgently in need of food and shelter. The death toll from last week's quake, with magnitudes of 7.2 and 7.5, has risen to 1,943, with more than 10,000 people injured and tens of thousands more unaccounted for. The massive tremors probably damaged or destroyed 58,000 or almost 59,000 buildings, according to initial assessment by satellite data from NASA. The rescue comes well after the initial 3-day period immediately after the quake, during which experts say people trapped under debris have the best chance of being found alive. LaGuardia is one of the hardest hit areas, with many local people trying to carry out rescue efforts themselves. The UN Refugee Agency said on Tuesday that food shortages were widespread, basic services had broken down, and communication had been largely severed in LaGuardia. Community tensions are rising as access to assistance remains constrained. International rescue teams from the U.S., Mexico, and dozens of other countries search for survivors with trained dogs and heavy equipment. Some international aid is arriving in the country. A UN spokesperson said the 47-ton shipment of humanitarian supplies arrived on Tuesday, including emergency health kits for urgent medical care, supplies for safe births, newborn care, and disease prevention. On to the Middle East. U.S. envoys in Doha to meet mediators, but not the Iranians, Qatar says. Special Envoy Steve Witkoff and President Donald Trump's son-in-law, Jared Kushner, are in Doha to discuss the U.S.-Iran negotiations with mediators, Qatar's foreign ministry spokesman says, but they will not meet Iranian officials there. Reporters were told that no high-level meetings or direct talks between the two sides were scheduled in the coming days. The U.S. and Iran agreed to stop attacking each other and send delegations to the Gulf state following a 4-day exchange of strikes triggered by a dispute over the reopening of the critical Strait of Hormuz waterways. The Memorandum of Understanding included immediately reopening the Strait of Hormuz, but that failed to prevent the recent exchange of strikes, which began when Iran attacked a cargo ship on last Thursday following efforts to open Oman's territorial waters to both inbound and outbound traffic on the southern side of the strait. Iran had warned vessels that the only route was through its own waters on the northern side. On Sunday night, U.S. officials said both sides would stand down for now and that vessels could move freely in and around the strait. Technical talks would also include all areas of the MOU. Well, regrettably, that's all we have time for today. We'll be back with more from the BBC World News tomorrow. Have a great day.
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2: Here's the forecast for the Boston and South Shore area on the Talking Information Center from the National Weather Service. For today, partly sunny, hot temperatures in the mid-90s overnight. Cloudy, not that cool, temperatures only in the mid-70s. The heat really amps up on Thursday, temperatures in the upper 90s. The sun rose this morning at 5:12, setting at 8:25 this evening. Stay tuned for more heading your way next on the Talking Information Center.
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11: Hello, this is Jane from the Talking Information Center. Today we will be reading from the Wednesday, July 1st, 2026 edition of Reuters News. Despite some big losses, Supreme Court rewards Trump's power play. By Andrew Chung and John Cruzell. On Tuesday, the U.S. Supreme Court ended Donald Trump's quest to narrow who can be considered a citizen if born in the United States, a harsh loss for the Republican president. But just one day before, it handed him a form of power that the dissenting justices said even English monarchs of the past did not possess. The top U.S. judicial body issued rulings on Tuesday in three important cases as it brought to a close another momentous nine-month term heavily focused on legal disputes involving Trump and his administration. The court, which has a 6-3 conservative majority, dealt Trump three big losses during the term on tariffs, birthright citizenship, and his bid to fire a member of the Federal Reserve Board of Governors. But it also continued to back his aggressive use of executive authority, vastly expanding the power of the presidency. The Trump administration has pushed a robust vision of executive power, which the court has largely embraced, George Mason University law professor Robert Luther III said. Serious disruption. In his second term as president, Trump has pushed to expand his powers in domestic affairs and foreign policy, drawing numerous legal challenges. When these cases have reached the Supreme Court, it generally has been highly deferential to Trump, avoiding direct confrontation with the norm-shattering president on all but his most audacious assertions of executive authority. The exceptions to that general trend are cases in which the president's position was so far removed from any conceivable legal justification that the Supreme Court was unwilling to follow quite that far, or in which the Supreme Court seemed to fear serious disruption to the markets or broader economy, Syracuse University College of Law Professor Jenny Breen said. The Supreme Court's workload this term has been marked to an unusual degree with cases involving the president, with much of the action occurring on an emergency basis on its so-called shadow docket. In such cases, the justices often make rapid and highly consequential decisions outside their regular process, without extensive briefing and oral arguments held in public, and typically with little explanation of their legal rationale. The conservative majority backed Trump in most of these cases, letting him implement key policies while challenges to their legality played out in lower courts. In such cases during this term, the court let him carry out aggressive immigration raids that can target individuals based on their race or language, cut National Institutes of Health grants for research related to racial minorities or LGBT people, and bar passport applicants from selecting the sex reflecting their gender identities for the document. Beyond emergency cases, the court has also resolved cases in Trump's favor in the traditional manner, after extensive deliberation, briefing, and arguments, including by acceding to Trump's efforts to restrict immigration. The court often has deferred to the president on such matters like immigration and national security. Last week, the court's conservatives gave Trump and his administration three victories over the dissent of the liberal justices, making it easier to deport people or refuse them entry, including those who have legal status in the United States. Among those rulings, the court let the administration strip hundreds of thousands of Haitian and Syrian immigrants of a humanitarian legal status, protecting them from deportation. Humphrey's executor. On Monday, the court's conservatives delivered a watershed ruling that some legal experts said boosts Trump's power under the U.S. Constitution more than any prior ruling in the history of the Supreme Court. They freed Trump to fire leaders at independent government regulators, placing the levers of the government's executive power firmly in his hands. In the process, the court overturned a precedent dating to 1935 in a case called Humphrey's Executor versus the United States that had insulated such officials from at-will firings by a president. Overturning Humphrey's Executor for years had been a priority of the U.S. conservative legal movement. Critics of the move said the court's action will lead to further politicization of federal agencies that Congress had sought to entrust to nonpartisan experts, as well as to broader partisan swings in American regulatory policy. The dissenting liberal justices said the ruling handed too much power to the president, allowing him even to act in defiance of laws. The court gives the president a power unknown even to the English crown against which the founders revolted, Justice Sonia Sotomayor wrote, joined by fellow liberal justices Elena Kagan and Ketanji Brown Jackson. Cornell Law School professor Gautam Hans said the decision represents the triumph of decades of conservative advocacy. Whatever losses the administration has had, they're probably quite happy with that prize, Hans said. Embracing Trump's legal positions. Some legal experts also emphasized that the Supreme Court adopted the Trump administration's legal positions in certain major cases in which the president was not an original party to the dispute, but rather assumed an amicus or friend of the court role. These included in a landmark decision in April that gutted a key provision of the Voting Rights Act. That 6-3 ruling, powered by the conservative justices, made it harder for minorities to challenge electoral maps as racially discriminatory under that historic 1965 civil rights law. The ruling opened the door for Republican-led Southern states to dismantle Democratic-held majority Black and majority Latino districts ahead of the midterms. Black and Latino voters tend to support Democratic candidates. Trump's fellow Republicans seek to retain control of Congress in the November midterm elections. Major losses. Although the justices were largely deferential to Trump, two searing defeats he sustained this term revealed his reluctance to strengthen the president's hand over the economy. In a 6-3 decision in February, authored by conservative Chief Justice John Roberts, the court struck down Trump's sweeping global tariffs that he pursued under a law meant for use in national emergencies. The loss prompted Trump to lash out in remarkably personal terms at the six justices who ruled against him, including two of his own appointees, Neil Gorsuch and Amy Coney Barrett. "I think it's an embarrassment to their families. You want to know the truth? The two of them," Trump said, referring to the pair. In another painful defeat, the court on Monday refused to let Trump fire Federal Reserve Governor Lisa Cook, standing firm to preserve central bank independence. Despite these losses, Trump's record at the midway point of his second term is far more favorable than that of his Democratic predecessor, President Joe Biden, who the court dealt a sustained and historic series of defeats. This court had essentially the same composition of justices during President Biden's term, but was more likely to rule against his major exertions of presidential power, Breen said. Of course, every case presents different legal arguments, but the comparison is striking. The court on Tuesday ruled that Trump's executive order seeking to deny birthright citizenship to the children of certain immigrants violated language in the Constitution's 14th Amendment that confers citizenship to those born in the United States who are subject to the jurisdiction thereof. George Mason University's Luther called the birthright citizenship ruling wrongly decided and a catastrophic loss. "Its consequences will be felt throughout the country for decades to come," Luther said of that decision. But the Trump administration has largely been rewarded for pursuing an ambitious vision of executive power, and I encourage them to continue because it's generally been rewarded for doing so. Trump reports over $1.4 billion in income from crypto ventures by Tom Bergen, Coqueed King, and Douglas Gillison. U.S. President Donald Trump reported more than $1.4 billion in income from his family's crypto ventures last year, showing how Trump now derives most of his income from digital assets that have benefited from his policies, according to a review of his latest financial disclosures on Tuesday. The filings, his annual disclosure for 2025 with the U.S. Office of Government Ethics, disclosed that his companies received almost $800 million from World Liberty Financial, a crypto venture he and his sons co-founded. That income, which the president splits with family members, included more than $520 million from sales of crypto tokens and more than $250 million from the sale of interests in the World Liberty business. Trump reported another $635 million from the sale of his Trump meme coins. The news underlines how crypto has transformed the president's fortunes. In his disclosure a year ago, for example, the president reported $57.35 million from token sales at World Liberty, which then leaped ninefold in this year's filing. Reuters recently estimated the Trump family has made at least $2.3 billion from crypto-related projects since Trump returned to the White House in 2025. On taking office, Trump began to put in place policies and initiatives that the industry saw as beneficial, from implementing federal rules for stablecoins to dialing back policing of the industry by the U.S. Justice Department and the Securities and Exchange Commission. For 2025, the president also reported over $80 million in income from settlements with various media companies and $52 million in income from his company licensing his name to overseas property developers, driven principally by deals with Middle Eastern partners. White House spokesperson Anna Kelly said in a statement, "Neither the president nor his family has ever engaged or will ever engage in conflicts of interest. President Trump proudly made the United States the crypto capital of the world through executive actions." Kelly added, all actions by President Trump and his administration are taken in the best interest of the American people. And any so-called reporters pushing otherwise are recycling the same tired, false narrative that Democrats and the legacy media have been pushing for a decade. While the White House has previously said the president's business interests are currently overseen by his children, the president remains the beneficiary of the assets in the trust that ultimately receives the income. New wealth driven by crypto. Although crypto is by far the largest driver of income for Trump, his traditional businesses, in particular golf courses and resorts, continued to bring in millions. Trump reported a 15% rise in revenue at his golf and resort facilities to just over $500 million in 2025. The strongest increases were at clubs where the president has spent considerable time since his 2025 inauguration. Revenue at his Mar-a-Lago club in Florida, which Trump dubbed the Winter White House, soared to $77 million from $50 million in 2024, while revenue at his golf club in nearby West Palm Beach jumped 27%. Revenue fell at Trump's Los Angeles course last year. Trump also secured a more than $50 million loan last year from Charles Schwab Bank, the filing showed. They did not say what the loan was for. Trump hosted winners of his second annual meme coin contest at Mar-a-Lago in April. Trump's income from his real estate interests, the business in which he made his name, had less spectacular growth. He reported income from a dozen significant commercial real estate ventures, mainly interests in buildings he built or acquired decades ago. The filing doesn't give specific rent figure for properties like Trump Tower in New York, but rather income ranges. For most, the income range in 2025 was the same or lower than Trump reported a decade prior. A spokesperson for the Trump family business, the Trump Organization, said in a statement that the breadth and depth of this filing further underscores our commitment to transparency. At nearly 1,000 pages, it represents one of the most comprehensive financial disclosure reports ever submitted and demonstrates a level of financial transparency unmatched in presidential history. A spokesperson for World Liberty Financial declined to comment. Don Fox, a former acting head of the Federal Ethics Office, which oversees ethics regulations for federal workers and reviews financial disclosures, including Trump's, said presidents and vice presidents are exempted from the ethics laws that prohibit conflicts of interest among executive branch employees. Every president in the post-Watergate era has managed his finances as though he were subject to conflicts of interest, said Fox. With Trump, those norms are just totally out the window. He makes the case better than anyone that it's time for additional ethics reforms. I think in terms of legislation, one thing that could be done would be to limit the type of investments he and the vice president can hold. FBI determines that Nancy Guthrie kidnapping notes to be fake, source says, by Jana Winter and Steve Gorman. All three kidnapping-related messages that have surfaced in news media reports about the disappearance of Today Show co-host Savannah Guthrie's elderly mother have been deemed by federal investigators to be fake communications, an FBI official told Reuters on Tuesday. The FBI assessment of inauthenticity pertains to the two ransom notes reported in early February, days after 84-year-old Nancy Guthrie vanished, and a third, more recent message from someone claiming to know the kidnappers' identities, the officials said. None of the ransom notes are believed to be genuine, the FBI official told Reuters, speaking on condition of anonymity to discuss details of an active investigation. A second law enforcement source familiar with the matter confirmed the FBI assessment of the ransom notes. The disclosure that the FBI has discounted the veracity of the three notes, two of which were widely reported to have been communications from kidnappers, seemed to raise doubts about investigators' fundamental premise that Nancy Guthrie was abducted for ransom to begin with. A spokesperson for the Pima County Sheriff's Department, which is leading the overall investigation, declined to comment, citing its agreement to refer all inquiries regarding ransom notes to the FBI. We don't have any updates other than this is still an active investigation, the sheriff's spokesperson, Angelica Carrillo, said. She added that DNA samples and video evidence collected in the case remain under forensics analysis. All three messages in question were initially delivered to various media outlets, including celebrity news site TMZ.com, before they were turned over to authorities for review. Savannah Guthrie, 54, longtime co-anchor of the NBC Morning News program Today, has referenced ransom demands in video messages she and her siblings have posted on social media, urging kidnappers to open a direct line of communication with her family and pleading for her mother's return, saying in one video, "We will pay." Cryptocurrency payment went unclaimed. The elder Guthrie, who had been in frail health with limited mobility, was last seen alive at her home in Tucson, Arizona on January 31st after spending an evening with her older daughter, Annie Guthrie, and her son-in-law. The FBI, which has taken the lead in examining any purported ransom notes or other communications from suspects in the case, had previously declined to say publicly whether any of the messages under review were considered credible. Investigators determined that the first two originated from the same sender, the official told Reuters, though how that conclusion was drawn was not specified. The first note, according to TMZ, demanded a sum in the millions to be paid in cryptocurrency and set two deadlines for payment, on February 5th and February 9th. The second note was reported by NBC News last week to have referred to Guthrie at that point as having died without making an apology or demanding any payment for the return of her body. In a bid to test the authenticity of the first note and possibly trace the ransom demands back to the perpetrators, the FBI early on deposited a small amount of cryptocurrency in an account as instructed in the message, but the money was left untouched in the account and never taken, the official said. It was on that basis and by other unspecified means that the FBI reached the conclusion that the two ransom notes that it determined to be of a common origin were nevertheless sent by a person or persons not actually connected with Guthrie's disappearance, according to the official. The FBI has additionally discounted the authenticity of a third note that TMZ reported it received last week from someone claiming to know the identities of Nancy Guthrie's abductors and to have video of the main guy involved in her kidnapping, as well as of the victim on the day she died. The FBI official did not reveal how investigators ruled out the third note as fake. Reacting to last week's ransom note headlines from NBC News, the home network of Today, Savannah Guthrie took time on her show to appeal to the public again for answers to the fate of her mother, urging anyone who might know something to come forward. Guthrie also reminded viewers of the $1 million reward being offered by her family, whom she described as being in agony since her mother vanished. Authorities confirmed soon after her disappearance that DNA tests showed that blood found on Nancy Guthrie's front porch came from her. Media attention on the case has waned considerably since mid-February, when the sheriff and FBI released surveillance footage of an armed prowler in a ski mask shown tampering with Nancy Guthrie's doorbell camera shortly before she was abducted. But DNA samples obtained from a glove found near her home and resembling the pair the prowler was seen wearing failed to produce a match against known genetic profiles in a national database. Savannah Guthrie later said her family was still blowing on the embers of hope that her mother was alive, while also acknowledging that she may already be gone. Taylor Swift and Travis Kelce's wedding fascinates and flummoxes the media, by Don Chmielewski. From Los Angeles, the romance between Taylor Swift and Travis Kelce played out in public, but the pop icon and NFL star have so far succeeded in keeping plans for the wedding itself under wraps, leaving fans, internet sleuths, and the news media scrambling for clues as to what to expect. The couple have made no public statements about their plans, and Reuters has not been able to confirm the timing or location of the wedding, which is expected as soon as this week. We're getting little bits of information that, again, could be decoys for all we know, said Alana Fishman, style and shopping director for the New York Post's Page Six. But it really is. I mean, it is Pentagon-level impressive, the security and secrecy around this event. Even before Swift and Kelsey announced their engagement on Instagram under the caption, "Your English teacher and your gym teacher are getting married," fans had been ruminating about the most appropriate venue for the pop culture equivalent of a royal wedding. Celebrity site TMZ reported that the invitations arrived, watermarked to prevent leaks, with the time and location kept deliberately vague. The New York Post's Page Six reported that a wedding planner known for organizing lavish affairs won the gig, at least in part because of his discretion. Spokespeople for the couple did not respond to requests for comment. TMZ didn't respond to a request for comment. Internet sleuths own the case. The couple's vacation to Lake Como, Italy, in May 2024 sparked speculation the couple was inspecting potential wedding venues such as the Villa d'Este. The wedding platform Wedding Chicks shared an Instagram post suggesting the wedding would be held at Swift's oceanfront mansion in Rhode Island, where she has hosted star-studded July 4th parties. Five New York Times reporters shared a byline on a story reporting that Madison Square Garden would host a multi-day event, beginning with an intimate gathering on July 2nd, followed by a splashier affair the next day with some 1,000 guests. The Times declined to discuss its coverage plans for the celebration. Internet sleuths have scoured schedules for potential guests. They found actress Mariska Hargitay, recently spotted with Swift at a New York Knicks game, has canceled this Friday's performances of her Broadway play, Every Brilliant Thing, and country singer Kenny Chesney called off his Friday and Saturday concerts in Las Vegas. Billboard's co-editor-in-chief Jason Lipschitz remains skeptical, saying it all could be an elaborate ruse. She likes upending expectations, and this certainly plays into this, said Lipschitz. Who sings for the singer? Variety's executive music director Gemma Swad said the trade publication typically devoted to the business of Hollywood plans to cover the wedding, adding, "We don't usually do things like that." Reader interest in all things Swift-related warrants extraordinary coverage, he said. I can say from firsthand experience, nothing gets clicks like Taylor, said Aswad. Absolutely nothing. Rolling Stone has prepared a number of articles in anticipation of the big day, including a history of the biggest celebrity weddings and a list of Swift's greatest love songs, said Shirley Halpern, co-editor-in-chief. Halpern also speculated that the custom blue T-shirt Swift wore during Game 4 of the NBA Finals, emblazoned with Stevie Nicks, K-N-I-C-K-S, in orange letters, may hint at some role for the former Fleetwood Mac band member Stevie Nicks during the ceremony. It'll be interesting to see who has a role of being the entertainment at the entertainer's wedding and who will officiate, said Halpern. Is it going to be a major musician? Older Americans left out of costly GLP-1 craze expected to flock to new program by Chris Prentice and Amina Niyasi. From New York, millions more Americans will qualify for obesity medications at just $50 a month under a new Medicare program starting on Wednesday, bringing the highly effective drugs to people age 65 and older at an affordable price. The U.S. Centers for Medicare and Medicaid Services 18-month trial program will offer for the first time Novo Nordisk's Wegovy and Eli Lilly's Foundayo and Zepbound as a weight loss treatment alone. Medicare, which also covers people with disabilities, has been barred from weight loss coverage and had paid for the drugs only when prescribed for co-conditions like cardiovascular issues and severe fatty liver disease. Now the program offers three pathways for some Medicare subscribers to qualify for coverage. Eligible patients are estimated in the single-digit millions, a U.S. official said recently. Wall Street analysts estimate that will amount to billions of dollars in revenue for the drug makers. The new price offers a remarkable shift from the past few years, when patients have faced steep out-of-pocket costs for these drugs, with or without insurance. Some doctors and pharmacists who spoke to Reuters warned that the Medicare approval process for the medicines will be slow and complicated. Some doctors also said they were concerned the coverage won't be extended after 2027, while eight emphasized that regular follow-up care, a nutrition plan, and exercise are particularly important for older people. This is a big win. For decades, medicine has failed to recognize obesity as a disease, said Dr. Christina Wen of Weight Loss Clinic Knownwell in Atlanta. Even with program restrictions, we'll be able to offer medications to many patients for the first time. Patients more than ready. Katie Smith, 71, a retired teacher in Manassas, Virginia, said her doctor prescribed a GLP-1, but the cost at her pharmacy was prohibitive. The quote is $1,298.99. Medicare won't cover it because I'm not diabetic or have sleep apnea, she said, of conditions that are covered. Smith said she has limited mobility after a spinal cord injury from a car accident in her 20s. She uses a walker, has weakness on one side, and permanent nerve damage. It's not good to be carrying this extra weight around. They say it's diet and exercise. I've tried it all, she said. It could be that I won't tolerate a GLP-1, but I would so like to try it. Sandy Henderson, 77, of Oxnard, California, previously had lap band surgery but had to have the band removed following issues. She now takes a compounded GLP-1 because she cannot afford branded drugs, which sell for $149 to $399 a month for cash through the companies or more at retail pharmacies. I'm thrilled. The ability to have this drug accessible to people who haven't been able to afford it, just wow, it brings tears to my eyes, Henderson said in a phone interview. Then add to that, we're going to save $1,000 plus that we can invest in other forms of our health. Pent-up demand. Executives from Eli Lilly and Novo Nordisk have pointed to estimates of as many as 20 million people qualifying for the program, though health research organization KFF this week said nearly 4 million would be eligible based on 2023 data. A CMS spokesperson declined to provide specific enrollment expectations, but Medicare Director Chris Klomp has estimated eligibility to be in the single-digit millions. There's no shortage of pent-up demand. Yale Medicine obesity specialist Dr. Jorge Moreno said he has had some patients reschedule appointments to July after the pilot program has launched. There's a lot of excitement already from patients, he said. I've been getting messages on an almost daily basis. Knownwell's Wen said her practice has hired additional clinicians and prepared patients to expect signing up could take a couple of weeks or more for pre-authorization. Two pharmacy trade organizations said they expect snags in the program's implementation due to the mid-year launch, with little time for pharmacists to learn about the details and the requirement of prior authorization from prescribing clinicians. They and a third trade group expect pharmacies to keep limited inventories of the expensive GLP-1 drugs that could lead to increased wait times for patients, they said. Follow-up and risks. This is an important access development, but older adults should approach GLP-1 therapy as part of a comprehensive obesity care plan, not as a standalone medication, said Dr. John Batsis, a geriatric specialist at University of North Carolina. For older adults, the main concern is not simply pounds lost, but what type of weight is lost. With the rise of GLP-1 medications, concerns have mounted over the potential loss of muscle mass and if weight is regained, whether it is as fat or muscle. One of the biggest risks is the temporary nature of the program, said Dr. Albert Huang, a primary care physician and director of University of Chicago Center for Chronic Disease Research and Policy. If the pilot works well, it could become a bridge to enhanced coverage by insurers who have expressed reservations about the program. To me, the big scientific uncertainty is how long does one need to stay on the drugs to reap the benefits of the weight loss? Hoang said, if you're someone signing up for this program, which is only in place temporarily, what happens after 2027? U.S. manufacturing activity eases in June. Prices paid by factories remain elevated. U.S. manufacturing activity slowed in June after surging in the prior month, likely as some of the lift from businesses front-loading orders to avoid shortages and higher prices caused by the Middle East conflict faded. The Institute for Supply Management said on Wednesday its manufacturing PMI slipped to 53.3 last month from 54 in May, which was the highest reading since May of 2022. A reading above 50 indicates expansion in manufacturing, which accounts for 9.4% of the economy. Economists poll by Reuters had forecast the PMI to be unchanged at 54. Despite June's pullback in activity, manufacturing has grown for six consecutive months, also supported by an artificial intelligence investment boom, which has helped to blunt the hit on factories from the U.S.-Israel war with Iran. The ISM survey's new orders measure fell to a still lofty 56 last month from 56.8 in May. Order backlogs also decreased after rising in the prior month, while exports contracted. Factory inventories, however, rebounded after a prolonged period of contraction. Supply chains improved somewhat, likely because of a fragile ceasefire in the conflict. The survey's supplier deliveries index eased to 57.4 from 60.6 in May, with a reading above 50 indicating slower deliveries. The slight improvement slowed the pace of increase in inflation at the factory gate. The survey's prices paid for inputs measures dropped to a still elevated 73 from 82.1 in May. The shaky truce has pulled oil prices back to pre-war levels, but prices are likely to remain high as the AI spending spree raises the cost of technology goods like semiconductors and electronics. Financial markets expect the Federal Reserve to raise interest rates this year because of inflation. The U.S. Central Bank this month left its benchmark overnight interest rate in the 3.5% to 3.75% range, but updated quarterly projections showed policymakers expected to raise borrowing costs this year. Factory employment remained depressed in May. Since January 2023, the ISM's Manufacturing Employment Index has contracted in 40 of the 41 months. Four takeaways from Tuesday's primaries by Richard Cowan. Anti-establishment progressives racked up another good night in Democratic primary contests on Tuesday, toppling seasoned office holders in Colorado as the party continues its internal battle over how far left it can go without ruining its prospects for taking control of the U.S. Congress. Here are four takeaways. Progressives put together more wins. The shocker of the night was the defeat of 29-year incumbent member of the House of Representatives Progressive Caucus, Diana DeGette, by a 29-year-old labor organizer and lawyer, Milat Kiros. Kiros, who was endorsed by U.S. Senator Bernie Sanders, won despite being outgunned more than 2-1 in terms of funding and having called for a full arms embargo on Israel for even defensive weapons. DeGette has said she supports sending only defensive weapons. Since the Gaza war, Israel's longstanding support among Democrats has been eroding. Progressive to flip a district? On the heels of big primary victories in New York City this month, a progressive is now in position to vie for a Republican-held U.S. House of Representatives seat in the general election on November 3rd. This is a race that could help determine whether Democrats win control of the 435-seat chamber that is narrowly held by Republicans. State Representative Manny Rutenel defeated moderate former State Representative Shannon Byrd. He will face Republican U.S. Representative Gabe Evans in what is expected to be a competitive contest. Youth prevails, sometimes. De Getz, 68, lost to the 29-year-old Kyrgios. The 31-year-old Rutenel defeated 67-year-old Bird. Age did not stop U.S. Senator John Hickenlooper, 74, however. He handily outran State Senator Julie Gonzalez in the Democratic primary. Over the past decade, Democrats have been clamoring for young blood to replace establishment leaders. The transformation is most apparent in the U.S. House, where Representative Hakeem Jeffries, 55, replaced longtime party leader and octogenarian Nancy Pelosi. Over the past decade, Democrats have been clamoring for young blood to replace establishment leaders. The transformation is most apparent in the U.S. House, where Representative Hakeem Jeffries, 55,

education as a pragmatist. He previously served as the superintendent of Denver's public schools. The somewhat less establishment Weiser was able to far outpace Bennett in the money race, outspending him by $1 million. Weiser's success comes after Graham Plattner won the Democratic primary in Maine, where he defeated Governor Janet Mills and will now face Republican U.S. Senator Susan Collins in November. Republican senators in Texas and Louisiana also lost their primary races. Wall Street dips as U.S.-Iran tensions weigh on sentiment, by Niket Nishant and Avinash P. Wall Street's main indices fell on Wednesday as unease surrounding U.S.-Iran tensions cast a shadow on Middle East peace talks, setting a cautious tone for the second half of the year. Tehran said it would not meet with top U.S. envoys who flew to the region following an outbreak of hostilities, although a source with direct knowledge of the talks, as well as an Iranian official, said the U.S. and Iran held technical talks in Doha. Contrasting rhetoric suggested a breakthrough may prove to be elusive. Reported false dawns have made the conflict difficult to track, leading some investors to focus instead on the economy's underlying pillars. The declines, however, indicated that the Middle East war was difficult to ignore, especially given the impact the region has on global energy markets. At 10:01 a.m. Eastern Time, the Dow Jones Industrial Average fell 65.31 points to 52,262 spot 87. The S&P 500 shed 19.85 points to 7,479 spot 82, and the NASDAQ Composite lost 141.90 points to 26,073 spot 29. In the second quarter of 2026, the S&P 500 and the NASDAQ Composite registered their best quarterly performances since 2020, while the Dow marked its best showing since 2022. I don't get the sense that there's a great deal of euphoria out there at the moment. The mood is sanguine but not complacent, said Benjamin Jones, global head of research at Invesco. Investors are worried the U.S. Federal Reserve might need to hike interest rates and keep them elevated to control inflation. Traders expect the central bank to raise borrowing costs at least once by the end of the year, according to data compiled by LSEG. The heavyweight information technology index fell 1.4%, leading losses on the benchmark index. Meta platform shares jumped 8.4%. After a report said the Facebook parent is building a cloud business to sell excess AI computing capacity, the broader S&P 500 Communication Services Index was up 2.3%. Interest rate uncertainty is also high because Kevin Warsh, who took over as Federal Reserve Chair in May, has launched a review that could reshape the way the central bank communicates with the public. In his first policy meeting as chair, he built consensus around a policy statement that jettisoned any forward guidance on the central bank's near-term actions. Warsh reiterated this message when he spoke at a forum in Portugal, joined by other central bank heads. Separately, U.S. manufacturing activity slowed in June after surging the prior month, data from the Institute for Supply Management showed. Markets will now look for clues on the health of the labor market on Thursday when the non-farm payrolls report for June is due to be released. Other movers include Shutterstock, which plunged nearly 31% after calling off its planned merger with Getty Images. Kroger fell 1% after the grocer announced it would buy regional supermarket chain Giant Eagle in a $1.65 billion deal. Advancing Issues outnumbered decliners by a 1.2-to-1 ratio on the New York Stock Exchange and by a 1.35-to-1 ratio on the NASDAQ. Neither the S&P 500 nor the NASDAQ Composite posted any 52-week highs or lows. Fed's Warsh will decide on rate hike when policymakers shut the door at the next meeting, by Howard Schneider.
U.S. central bankers will decide whether to raise interest rates when they shut the door and begin their next meeting. U.S. Federal Reserve Chairman Kevin Warren.

0: Porsche said on Wednesday at an international panel where he told questioners they would fail to break his rule against forward guidance. "We get into that room and shut the door. We're going to have a good debate, but I don't have much more for you than that," the U.S. Central Bank's new chief said at a panel appearance alongside other top monetary policymakers at the European Central Bank's annual policy forum in Sintra, Portugal. "I am not going to give forward guidance," Warsh continued, answering a follow-up question from CNBC anchor Sarah Eisen, saying that Sarah is trying to get me to break this rule. She is going to fail. It is Warsh's first appearance outside the Fed's policy meeting last month as he discussed his approach to the job on a stage with European Central Bank President Christine Lagarde, Bank of England Governor Andrew Bailey, and Bank of Canada Governor Tiff McClem. "These policymakers are all dealing with elevated inflation and the fallout from the U.S.-backed war in Iran, but it has taken them all in different directions." Warsh's comments after the June 16th through 17th policy meeting prompted investors to boost odds the Fed will raise interest rates as soon as September, while the ECB has already hiked. Central bankers in England and Canada have been more reluctant to tighten monetary policy given local economic weakness. Despite the common goal of 2% inflation, Warsh's peers have taken a broader view on issues like climate change. They also have a stake in the battle over the Fed's independence. The other central bankers were signatories to an unprecedented letter earlier this year in support of former Fed Chair Jerome Powell in his battle with the Trump administration over Fed independence, an issue that hit a key milestone this week when the U.S. Supreme Court ruled that federal governor Lisa Cook could keep her job, despite President Donald Trump's announcement last year that he had fired her. Powell has been lauded by his peers as a bulwark in that fight, considered important to maintaining the Fed as a prop to global financial stability. Warsh so far has been reluctant to speak directly to issues like the attempted firing of Cook or the legal pressure brought against Powell. Trump picked Warsh to succeed Powell, who remains a member of the Fed's Board of Governors. The new chair took office in late May. Meta loses bid to dismiss U.S. states' claims that Facebook and Instagram addict children, by Jonathan Stemple. A federal judge rejected Meta Platform's bid to dismiss a lawsuit by 29 U.S. state attorneys general, accusing it of designing Facebook and Instagram to addict children and knowingly concealing the harm from the public. In a decision late Monday, U.S. District Judge Yvonne Gonzalez-Rogers in Oakland, California, denied Meta's motion to dismiss claims based on deception, unfair practices, and violations of the Federal Children's Online Privacy Protection Act. The judge also said Meta did not comply with that law's notice and parental consent requirements and granted summary judgment to the states on that issue. Meta said in a statement, "We strongly disagree with these allegations and are confident the evidence will show our longstanding commitment to supporting young people." In a separate statement, California Attorney General Rob Bonta called the decision a critical win in holding Meta accountable for fueling a mental health crisis among American children. Gonzalez-Rogers also oversees related multi-district litigation by more than 2,600 individuals, school districts, and local governments over whether social media platforms such as Facebook, Instagram, Google, and YouTube, Snapchat, and TikTok addict children. Meta downplays harms. The states said research has shown that children's use of Facebook and Instagram could lead to depression, anxiety, insomnia, interference with education and daily life, and self-harm, including suicide. Meta countered that the attorneys general had no evidence it misled consumers about its platform's alleged addictiveness, including in congressional testimony by Chief Executive Mark Zuckerberg. The Menlo Park, California-based company said this was because social media addiction is not an established psychiatric condition, and therefore statements that its platforms are not addictive could not be false. Meta also said it didn't violate the children's online privacy law because it directed Facebook and Instagram to a general audience, not just children under age 13. Judge finds factual disputes about addictiveness. In a 38-page decision, Gonzalez-Rogers found material, factual disputes over whether Meta's social media platforms are addictive, whether Meta falsely denied it designed them that way, and whether it partially directed the platforms at children. The AGs present a reasonable interpretation of Meta's statements that Facebook and Instagram are not designed in ways that cause teens to compulsively use the platforms to their detriment, the judge wrote. To the extent plaintiff's evidence shows that the platforms are in fact designed to do just that, a jury could reasonably find the statements were untrue to a reasonable person, she added. A trial over California, Colorado, Kentucky, and New Jersey's claims against Meta is scheduled for August 18th, court records show. Warnings galore as largest U.S. power grid braces for record demand, by Tim McLaughlin. From Boston, PJM, the largest U.S. electric grid operator, on Wednesday detailed price spikes and warnings of massive transmission line congestion as it braced for record-breaking demand driven by a heat wave ahead of July 4th celebrations. Spot wholesale electricity prices early Wednesday surged to nearly $300 per megawatt hours in some parts of PJM's territory, which serves 67 million people in the Mid-Atlantic, South, and Washington, D.C. During off-peak or milder periods, spot prices typically hover around $25 to $40 per megawatt hours. PJM's low voltage alert signaled that the risk of rotating outages is higher as voltage levels on transmission lines weaken. The grid operator also has forewarned power plants to bring generators out of maintenance so they can be ready to meet surging demand. Grid expert George Root, CEO of Gridhaven, said extreme heat, low wind, and surging demand are coinciding at a time when transmission lines have the least margin for safety. That is contributing to spikes in electricity prices as the cost of moving power rises amid heavy congestion. Temperatures this week are forecast to hover around 100 degrees Fahrenheit from Boston to Washington, D.C., near Northern Virginia's vast data center hub, driving a surge in air conditioning demand that will further strain PJM and other regional power grids. PJM's biggest test will come around 6 p.m. Eastern Time on Thursday, when grid demand is expected to be 166.3 gigawatts. That would break an all-time demand record of 165.6 gigawatts set 20 years ago, according to PJM's latest forecast. To meet unexpected shortages, PJM reported 18 gigawatts of reserve power resources that can be brought online within 30 minutes. That's about six times higher than the reliability requirement. Meanwhile, spot electricity prices will likely spike to more than $1,000 per megawatt hour Wednesday evening as PJM operators manage congested power lines around Virginia's data center hub and dispatch expensive power plants, mainly fueled by gas and coal, to meet the day's highest electricity consumption. In the Midwest, another electric demand record could be broken as early as Wednesday evening. That's when forecasts by the Mid-Continent Independent System Operator, the regional grid operator for 15 U.S. states in the Midwest and the South, indicate that the demand record of 171.1 gigawatts could fall. U.S. and Iran enter technical talks to secure peace deal, shipping restart. By Andrew Mills, Ahmad Elliman, and Bo Erickson. From Doha, Dubai, and Washington, the U.S. and Iran held indirect technical talks in Doha on Wednesday as they seek to agree on the flow of shipping through the Strait of Hormuz and secure a lasting ceasefire, a source with direct knowledge of the talks and an Iranian official said. The talks are based on a 14-point interim accord signed last month that was meant to halt the war that began with U.S.-Israeli strikes on Iran in February and reopen the strait while setting up 60 days of negotiations for a permanent peace deal. However, the U.S. and Iran have sparred publicly over the meaning of the interim pact, leading to tit-for-tat military strikes over the past week and leaving little sign of progress on more complex issues, including on Iran's nuclear program. Iran is determined to win international recognition of its control over the strait and its ability to levy fees on ships entering or leaving the Gulf, even if it has to do so by force, according to two senior Iranian officials. Traffic has partially resumed through the waterway, which handled one-fifth of global oil and liquefied natural gas trade before the war. U.S. President Donald Trump, who has said removing Iran's highly enriched uranium is a top priority, told reporters on Wednesday that the denuclearization of Iran is moving along well without giving details. "They've had very good meetings and we'll see," he said of the talks in Doha, where there was no evidence the nuclear issue had yet been discussed. Focus on Hormuz and frozen assets. The indirect talks mediated by Qatar and Pakistan began on Tuesday night and were continuing on Wednesday, the Iranian officials said. They are structured as sessions between chief negotiators and specialists, the source with knowledge of the talks said, adding that Trump's son-in-law, Jared Kushner, and envoy Steve Witkoff met Qatar's prime minister to lay groundwork for the talks, but would not be attending. Kushner and Witkoff later met Qatar's emir to discuss the U.S.-Iran negotiations and developments in Lebanon, where a parallel conflict between Israel and Iran-backed militant group Hezbollah erupted in early March. Iran's deputy foreign minister, Kazem Garibabadi, headed a delegation of representatives from Iran's foreign ministry, central bank and agriculture ministry, meeting Qatar's prime minister and holding talks with mediators. Iran has stated publicly that its priorities include agreeing on management of the strait and the release of $6 billion in Iranian frozen assets, and the Iranian official said the current round of discussions would focus on those two issues. The stated priority of the U.S. is to ensure the free flow of traffic through the strait, the source with knowledge of the talks said. Iran state media said on Wednesday a foreign container ship had run aground in the Strait of Hormuz after entering shallow waters outside the shipping route designated by Iranian authorities. Hormuz continues to reopen, but it's patchy, unpredictable, and not fully transparent, said Vandana Hari, founder of oil markets analyst provider Vanda Insights. The war triggered Iranian attacks on Gulf states hosting U.S. military bases and killed thousands of people, mainly in Iran and Lebanon, as well as pushing up oil and fuel prices. Trump faces domestic pressure to contain the economic fallout from the war before midterm elections in November, as well as criticism from his own party that the interim deal leaves U.S. objectives unmet. In Iran, the theocratic leadership survived the war but faces domestic anger over a shattered economy. The U.S. has backed a separate track of talks between Israel and Lebanon's government, which produced a framework security deal that Hezbollah has dismissed, and analysts warn could entrench Israel's occupation of Lebanon's south. There had been intensive diplomatic activity on Lebanon between parties, including the U.S., up to Tuesday evening, the source with knowledge of the talks said.
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2: Here's the forecast for the Boston and South Shore area on the Talking Information Center from the National Weather Service. For today, partly sunny, hot temperatures in the mid-90s overnight. Cloudy, not that cool, temperatures only in the mid-70s. The heat really amps up on Thursday, temperatures in the upper 90s. The sun rose this morning at 5:12, setting at 8:25 this evening. 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
9: Hi, this is Brian, and we are reading The Hill for Wednesday, July 1st. The story, Far Left Extends Victory Streak into Denver, Key Takeaways from Colorado's Primaries. The far-left faction of the Democratic Party landed another major upset on Tuesday after Democratic Socialist Melat Kyros defeated Progressive Representative Diana DeGette, Democrat of Colorado, in the Democratic primary for a Denver-based House seat, a win that's sure to delight Republicans while worrying House Democratic leadership ahead of November. Kyros, a former attorney who was fired for penning a letter criticizing the idea that calling for the elimination of the State of Israel was anti-Semitic, defeated a 15-term incumbent and member of the Congressional Progressive Caucus. The win came just a week after two Democratic Socialists won their House primaries in several competitive New York City races. While Democrats largely downplayed tensions within the party, last week after those races, which saw two sitting members of Congress ousted, Kyros's win in Denver may make it harder for Democrats to brush off the recent far-left wins and emerging rift within the party. Kyros's win is also a political gift for Republicans who are looking to tie far-left members of the Democratic Party to their vulnerable counterparts ahead of the midterms. The anti-establishment mood was also clear in the Colorado Democratic primary, where State Attorney General Phil Weiser, Democrat, defeated Senator Michael Bennett, Democrat of Colorado, the latter of whom was seen as the favorite in the race early on. Meanwhile, Senator John Hickenlooper, Democrat of Colorado, avoided an upset in his primary, defeating Progressive State Senator Julie Gonzalez, Democrat. Here's key takeaways from the Centennial State's primaries. DSA NAB's latest win. After a string of primary wins in New York last week, the DSA won another test in Denver, where 29-year-old Democratic Socialist Kyros was projected to defeat 68-year-old incumbent DeGette. DeGette, a member of the Progressive Caucus and the longest-serving lawmaker from her state, has held on to Colorado's first congressional district for three decades. But her long tenure in the House made her uniquely vulnerable this cycle to Kyros, who was not even born when DeGette started serving in Washington, amid calls for new perspectives in the House. Backed by Senator Bernie Sanders, independent of Vermont, and the DSA, Kyros took an early lead in the district that's seen as an influx of young, college-educated voters in recent years. She was leading DeGette by roughly 4 points when the race was called at 10:30 p.m. Eastern, with 78% of the vote tallied, according to DDHQ. Kyros's win adds to evidence of the so-called Mamdani effect, after the DSA notched high-profile primaries last week in New York, where most of its base is concentrated and where New York City Mayor Zohran Mamdani has become the platform's most prominent voice. The DSA is not a political party, and candidates run as Democrats but largely disagree with the party apparatus. The group will face additional primary tests in the weeks ahead, including in Michigan, Wisconsin, and Florida. Experts cautioned against overinterpreting the wins in blue enclaves like the Big Apple, but the primary victories add to signs of voter appetite for left-wing approaches. Republicans pounced on the primary result as another sign that the far left is taking over the Democratic brand. The socialist takeover of the Democratic Party is no longer confined to deep blue strongholds. The radicals are taking over battleground districts, putting must-win seats out of reach for Democrats, and sinking their chances of flipping the House, said Mike Marinella, a spokesperson for Republicans' House campaign arm, in a release. Anti-establishment Democrats notch key wins. Anti-establishment Democrats notched several major wins on Tuesday. Kyros's win over Daggett in the Denver-based 1st Congressional District was the biggest victory for the anti-establishment insurgent wing of the party, as the Democratic Socialists defeated a member of the Congressional Progressive Caucus in a Democratic primary. That win came despite the fact that some of Kyros's positions on Israel, including previously penning a letter to U.S. law firms, criticizing the idea that calling for the elimination of Israel or criticizing Israel's government was anti-Semitic, were controversial among the party. Colorado Attorney General Phil Weiser, Democrat, also defeated Senator Michael Bennet, Democrat of Colorado, in the Democratic primary for Colorado governor, quite the opposite from what political observers expected at the beginning of the race when they saw Bennet as the clear favorite. And while Weiser is technically part of the Democratic establishment, he's one of the state's top elected Democrats and is far from a Democratic socialist. The state attorney general tapped into primary voters' frustrations with incumbents in Washington, D.C. Weiser reminded voters he had sued the Trump administration 66 times, meanwhile slamming Bennet for confirming some of the president's cabinet picks. He also suggested that the Democratic senator was beholden to billionaires while he was committed to fighting for everyday Coloradoans. Some of Bennett's policy positions were more aggressive than Weiser's, yet his policy platform and background as a senator were not enough to sway voters otherwise. Bennet, however, will not be out of a job. He'll remain in the Senate as he's up for re-election in 2028. Meanwhile, Senator John Hickenlooper, Democrat of Colorado, a former Colorado governor who also served as Denver mayor, was able to stave off a challenge from progressive state senator Julie Gonzalez. Races set for competitive House seats in Daggett's Denver-based district, Kyros is now on track to easily win the solidly blue House seat this fall, but Tuesday night's primaries also set the stage for a couple potentially competitive House races in the high-stakes fight for control of the lower chamber. In Colorado's 8th Congressional District, incumbent Representative Gabe Evans, Republican of Colorado, is considered one of the most vulnerable Republicans up for re-election this year. Cook Political Report rates the seat, which covers Denver's northern suburbs, a toss-up. This fall, Evans will face off against State Representative Manny Rutenel, Democrat, who defeated former State Representative Shannon Byrd, Democrat, in Tuesday's Democratic primary. The pressure is now on for Rutenel, an attorney and former economist for the U.S. Army Corps of Engineers, to nab one of Democrats' best House pickups in November. Colorado's 5th Congressional District could also be competitive this fall, and Cook Political Report shifted toward Democrats earlier this year from solidly to likely Republican. The seat currently held by incumbent Representative Jeff Crank, Republican of Colorado, has consistently moved leftward over the past three presidential cycles. Army veteran Jessica Killen won the primary to take on Crank this fall. Democrats need to net three seats to win control of the House. The story: Schumer-Warren locked in battle over future of Democratic Party. Senator Elizabeth Warren, Democrat of Massachusetts, is locked in a contest for influence with Senate Minority Leader Chuck Schumer, Democrat of New York, over the future of the Senate Democratic Caucus as the two battle to shape the outcome in this year's primaries. Warren, a progressive who has been outspoken in her criticism of the cryptocurrency industry, has made a big push this election cycle to help elect candidates who she says will fight harder to change the status quo in America, even if that means backing candidates who won't support Schumer as leader. Warren recently pointed to the victories of three progressive candidates backed by New York City Mayor Zohran Mamdani, Democrat, in House primaries in Schumer's home state as a sign that voters are hungry for big changes and bold progressive policies in Washington. It says more about the state of voters. Voters want change. They want people who have clear ideas about how to make their lives better and to know that they will fight for them, she told The Hill. The victories by the progressives were seen as losses by the Democratic establishment, which had backed incumbent Democratic representatives Dan Goldman of New York and Adriano Espalot of New York. Warren also endorsed Mamdani during his 2025 mayoral race, while Schumer declined to publicly back him. Schumer, one of the Democratic Party's biggest fundraisers, has prioritized backing more centrist candidates whom he views as better bets to win in the general election. He has minimized calls for his ouster as Democratic leader by talking about his goal of winning back Democratic control of the Senate. A spokesperson for Schumer told The Hill that the New York Democrat is focused on one thing: taking back the Senate so Democrats can stop President Trump's agenda and deliver for Americans. That's why he's expanded the map and built a real path back to the majority, a path many thought was a pipe dream just a year ago, the spokesperson said. The growing tensions between the two are becoming tougher to dismiss or ignore. Steve Jarding, a Democratic strategist and former senior advisor to the Senate Democrats' campaign arm, said if Warren-backed candidates are elected, she'll have soulmates on key issues and her power will be elevated. She becomes a senior member of that wing of the Democratic Party, he said. A Democratic senator allied with Warren, who requested anonymity to comment on frictions with Schumer, says there's growing concern among some progressive Senate Democrats that Schumer and the Democratic Senatorial Campaign Committee, or DSCC chair, Kirsten Gillibrand of New York, are too aligned with corporate interests. Unfortunately, the role of money in politics is such that the Democratic leader has to suck up to all kind of corporate forces that really aren't that acceptable, said the Democratic senator, who also cited Gillibrand's advocacy for legislation favored by the cryptocurrency industry as a major problem for Warren-allied progressives. If you watch who led the fight for crypto deregulation, it was Kirsten Gillibrand, who is the head of the DSCC. That was a terrible deregulation, the senator said. The senator also said that Schumer's prize recruit to run against Senator Susan Collins, Republican of Maine, in the Maine Senate race, Democratic Governor Janet Mills, was completely out of step with the Democratic Party's grassroots. The source said that Mills' age, 78, raised issues right from the start after Democrats saw then-President Biden, who was 81 at the time, falter in a critical debate against Trump in 2024. She had no grassroots energy at all, zero. She's a conservative, business-oriented Democrat at a time when the energy of the party on the ground, the grassroots side, is not interested in that. They want the system shaken up, the senator said. Warren has endorsed three Democrats in Senate primaries who have said they will not support Schumer serving another term as leader: Graham Platner in Maine, Lieutenant Governor Juliana Stratton in Illinois, and State Senator Mallory McMorrow in Michigan. Schumer, meanwhile, backed Platner's opponent, Mills, in the Maine Democratic primary and supports Representative Haley Stevens in the Michigan Democratic primary. Warren also backed Lieutenant Governor Peggy Flanigan, who hasn't committed to supporting Schumer as leader in Minnesota's Democratic primary, and Zach Walls in Iowa. Vote Vets, a super PAC that historically has been aligned with Schumer, spent $10 million on ads supporting Josh Turek over walls in the Iowa Democratic primary. Turek wound up winning with 63% of the vote over Walls, who in an appearance with Warren said, "I'm not running for the United States Senate to work for Chuck Schumer." Schumer touted Turek's win in a joint statement with Gillibrand. His nomination tonight puts the Iowa Senate seat firmly in play, and in November, Iowans will reject Ashley Hinson's self-serving politics and send Josh Turek to the U.S. Senate, Schumer and Gillibrand said in a statement, referring to Representative Ashley Hinson, the Republican nominee of Iowa's Senate seat. Warren has also raised hundreds of thousands of dollars for the state, Democratic parties in six Senate battleground states, Alaska, Georgia, Maine, Michigan, North Carolina, and Ohio. She has contributed a total of $800,000 to state parties this election cycle. Warren has defended her support of Plattner and other progressives despite scrutiny from the media and fellow Democrats. The people of Maine are dealing every single day with economic issues that are flattening them against the wall, and Graham Plattner says, "I get it. I get what's broken. I will go to Washington to reduce costs and to help the corruption in this place," Warren said. Democratic senators don't think Schumer is likely to face a challenger in a leadership race after the 2026 midterm election, because while Warren is working hard to influence the future makeup of the Democratic caucus, she's viewed as more of an advocate for her policy preferences than someone who wants to manage 50 or so Democratic colleagues as floor leader. Asked if she would consider running for Senate Majority Leader, Warren quietly laughed and replied, "I want to do everything that I can to help working families. We need a Democratic Party that's ready to be in the fight." A spokesperson for Warren said the senator has no interest in being the Senate Democratic leader. The story: New York primary spur progressive calls for Ocasio-Cortez to challenge Schumer. Progressives are hearing new calls for Representative Alexandria Ocasio-Cortez, Democrat of New York, to challenge Senator Chuck Schumer, Democrat of New York, for his seat in 2028 after Democratic Socialist candidates won victories in Democratic primaries last week. It sets up a different, difficult decision for Ocasio-Cortez. Many see her as the progressive most able to succeed Senator Bernie Sanders, independent of Vermont, in the left-wing lane in the 2028 presidential race. But the results in New York suggest AOC, as Ocasio-Cortez is commonly known, would be well-placed to run against Schumer, given the playing field in New York. It's less clear whether she'd win a presidential race, where the Democratic Party in recent elections has rallied around more centrist politicians at the expense of Sanders and the left. Lupi Todd Medina, a Brooklyn-based political strategist who formerly worked for House Minority Leader Hakeem Jeffries, Democrat of New York, said in an interview with The Hill that among Democrats she hears from, there is no doubt that Schumer will face a primary challenge if he runs in 2028, and little doubt that Ocasio-Cortez would be the challenger. Ocasio-Cortez's name, Todd Medina said, was already on the tongues of Democratic voters for some time, but it also is being talked about in the sense of, is Senator Schumer going to retire? And if he doesn't retire, the name that comes up who will challenge him has been Congresswoman Ocasio-Cortez, has always been the same. I actually have not heard another name. When asked about the possibility last Wednesday, Ocasio-Cortez demurred, saying she's been focused on the candidates she endorsed in this election and is now taking time to bask in their victory. "I think that these primary days can be so consuming on these races on their own, and I endorsed 14 down-ballot candidates in New York. All 14 of them won last night," Ocasio-Cortez said. "My focus was on them, and so I think I'm going to take a beat and really enjoy their success, and we'll see what happens from there." But the New York primary upsets and the success of Democratic primary candidates who have not fallen completely in line behind Schumer's leadership have kickstarted conversation about 2028. "You're seeing a change in the people. that are being elected, and the people that are being elected are the people that want to see change across the board. So that would include Senator Schumer, Todd Medina said. Ocasio-Cortez has long been floated as a potential presidential candidate and hasn't ruled out the possibility, though she's also never confirmed any interest. The New York Democrat is one of the most visible faces of the party and a prolific fundraiser, and her Fighting Oligarchy tour with Sanders last year drew huge crowds at a time when the Democratic Party writ large appeared stuck in a rut. An Emerson College poll in late May showed her in third place among potential Democratic presidential contenders, while an Atlas poll showed her in first. At the same time, there's been a hunger among progressives to oust Schumer from leadership or from the Senate. Many Democrats were furious after he backed a GOP bill in May 2025 to avert a government shutdown, and after a group of Democrats struck a deal to end the longest shutdown in history in November. Though Schumer opposed the November deal, a number of progressives were angry he didn't keep other Democrats in line. Combined with general progressive feelings that establishment Democrats haven't done enough to stand up to President Trump, and Schumer's support for Israel, which has emerged as a litmus test of sorts in Democratic primaries this year, the longtime party leader appears vulnerable. In May, Siena University poll found he had an approval rating of 33% among all voters and a 47% approval rating among Democrats. The frustration with Schumer and the resounding success of the Democratic Socialist candidates in New York have seemingly left an open lane for Ocasio-Cortez. Asked about the possibility of a progressive challenge, a Schumer spokesperson pointed the Hill to his remarks from Wednesday. "We're seeing tremendous energy from all different areas of our party. You're seeing centrist energy in Virginia, Iowa, and New Jersey, progressive energy in New York City. We're going to harness it all to win in November," he said, "because all Democrats are united in the mission of taking back the Senate and defeating Trump. But progressives are getting excited about the potential for New York's primaries to signal a wider changing of the guard. New York's clean sweep was a political earthquake that shows voters want shake-up-the-system fighters who are not owned by corporate interests, billionaires or corrupt Trump allies like IPOC or the American-Israel Public Affairs Committee," said Adam Green, co-founder of the Progressive Change Campaign Committee. "This is obviously bad news for Chuck Schumer, who is the exact wrong image for Democrats if the party wants to win." Green added that he believes Schumer's best move would be to step down as leader after the 2026 election and retire in 2028 to make room for new blood. The progressives in the Senate Democratic Conference also see an energy building Sanders. When asked about the New York primary results, said they were a reflection of voters desiring a change to a system he sees as corrupt. "What I get out of it is that the people of New York City and throughout this country are sick and tired of rigged economic system in which the rich get richer and working families are struggling to put food on the table," Sanders told reporters. "People are tired of a corrupt campaign finance system in which billionaires, through their super PACs, are trying to undermine democracy and buy elections. So you're seeing all of these super PACs, whether it's crypto, whether it's IPOC, whether it's AI, spending huge amounts of money. And I think there are people who are saying, enough is enough, we can't buy democracy, we're going to fight back." The story: Democrats ramp up efforts to fight Trump, GOP over election integrity. Democrats are ramping up efforts to safeguard elections as they warn that the Trump administration could try to influence the midterms. Senate Democrats last week pressed the administration to retain all midterm-related records, citing concerns that President Trump could tamper with voting results, and launched a program that will train congressional staff as election observers to protect against any meddling this fall. Separately in the House, Representative Robert Garcia, Democrat of California, last week argued there's no question Trump will try to interfere in this year's election. Trump has championed plans that he says will add security to elections, saying Monday that the Safeguard American Voter Eligibility, or Save America Act, which would require people to have proof of citizenship and a photo ID to vote, is more important than ever. Democrats are dead set against the legislation, which has made it through the Republican-led House three times, but struggled in the GOP-held Senate, where 60 votes are needed to overcome procedural hurdles and a filibuster. While Trump says the bill would secure elections, Democrats say it would cut some people off from being able to vote because they would lack the necessary documentation. Outside observers argue all the fighting shows how politicized elections have become and consider it a warning sign. The idea that elections have to be protected from the federal government as opposed to being protected by the federal government shows you just how much our democracy has deteriorated, said Richard Hazen, an election law professor at the University of California, Los Angeles. I don't think there's ever been concerns, whether there have been Republican presidents or Democratic presidents, that the federal government might interfere with the conduct of free and fair elections. Trump last week canceled the signing of a bipartisan housing bill as he lambasted the Senate for its inaction on the Save America Act. In response, Senate Minority Leader Chuck Schumer, Democrat of New York, accused the president of holding housing relief hostage so he gets to pick who gets to vote through the Save America Act. We're not waiting for the chaos to arrive. We're preparing now, Schumer said at a news conference announcing the Elections Observer Program. The program, which is similar to another in the House, aims to recruit Senate staff members to act as independent monitors at polling places on behalf of Congress. It serves as an extension of the Election Protection Task Force launched by Schumer and Senator Alex Padilla, Democrat of California, earlier this year. Other groups like American Civil Liberties Union run their own volunteer programs. The threats to the 2026 election are not hypothetical. They're happening in real time. Donald Trump's trying to shake America's faith in the midterm elections before every single vote is cast, Schumer said. Schumer and Senate Intelligence Committee Vice Chair Mark Warner of Virginia also sent a letter last week to Trump administration officials regarding alarming reports that your agencies have taken or are at risk of taking actions under the guise of election security that are improper or illegal. The letter says the reports raise serious concerns about ongoing efforts by this administration to undermine the integrity of and actively interfere with the 2026 elections. The Democratic senators also said they were deeply troubled by the fact that many of your agencies have failed to address election security altogether, citing cuts to the Cybersecurity and Infrastructure Security Agency and FBI election security programs. The moves come amid heightened voter distrust in the government and the end U.S. elections. I think it's pretty unsurprising to see Democrats putting themselves on the front foot here and trying to be proactive, especially as we're well into primary season and closer and closer to the general election, said Michael Hanmer, a University of Maryland political science professor with a focus on voting and elections. But it's a strategic balancing act for Democrats, Hanmer said, as lawmakers look to take action without further inflaming voter mistrust or debunked fears about voter fraud in past elections. If they sit around and do nothing, then only one side is being aired, but I think they have to be careful about how they approach things and reinforce the strength of the system and the faith in the system that they have and all of the evidence that supports that, Hanmer said. The White House has repeatedly pushed back against Democrats' election alarm. If Democrats really cared about securing our elections, they would pass the Save America Act, which includes common sense election integrity measures supported by the vast majority of Americans, White House spokesperson Abigail Jackson said in a statement to multiple outlets earlier this month. Trump said in a Truth Social post on Monday that it is more important than ever for the Senate to advance the Save America Act after a tremendous loss at the Supreme Court. The High Court issued a Monday ruling allowing states to count mail-in ballots received after polls close in federal races, rejecting a Republican-led push to end the practice. Trump has long claimed, without evidence, that mail-in ballots and instances of voting by immigrants without legal status contributed to widespread fraud in the 2020 presidential election, which he lost against former President Biden, and those claims have formed the backdrop for his calls to nationalize elections and pass the Save America Act. The ruling marked another blow to the president, whose opposition to mail-in ballots has ruffled even some Republicans as the party grapples with his plans to overhaul U.S. elections. There's no question that Trump's actions undermine voter confidence of both Republicans and Democrats and undermines Republicans because he keeps telling his supporters that elections are rigged, and it undermines Democrats because then Republicans take steps to pass now new restrictive laws, and Democrats see that as trying to mess with the elections, so all around everybody's confidence is shaken, Hazen said. In terms of Trump actually being able to interfere with the elections, I think that's another story, he said, pointing to the Supreme Court ruling. So far, he's been mostly stymied in what he's tried to do in terms of setting the rules for the midterms. The story, five takeaways from Supreme Court's landmark decision day. The Supreme Court's final opinion day was full of landmark decisions in a term marked by them. The justices handed down major rulings that rejected a core facet of President Trump's immigration agenda, upheld statewide bans on transgender athletes in sports, and dismantled a federal law enacted in the wake of the Watergate scandal that capped coordinated political party spending. And with the court's work wrapping up from the session that began in October, the justices are already setting the stage for major battles in the next term. Here are five takeaways. Roberts Barrett again reject key piece of Trump's domestic policy. The court's 6-3 ruling striking down Trump's day one executive order ending birthright citizenship was a familiar mathematical split. But the majority cut across the ideological lines, with three of the court's conservative justices siding with the three liberal justices to rule against the president. Chief Justice John Roberts and Justice Amy Coney Barrett aligned with their liberal colleagues to find that the president's order ran afoul of the 14th Amendment's guarantee of automatic citizenship to children born on U.S. soil, barring a few exceptions. Their reasoning rested heavily on historical interpretation, tracing the origin of the citizenship clause from English common law through the aftermath of the Civil War into the late 19th century. Citizenship then and now was the right to have rights, to freely participate in our political community, Roberts wrote for the majority. The framers of the 14th Amendment extended that promise to every free-born person in this land. We keep that promise today. Justice Brett Kavanaugh wasn't ready to go that far. He disagreed that Trump's order should be blocked on constitutional grounds, instead arguing that it should not stand because it went beyond what was authorized by a 1940 federal law. Barrett bore the brunt of criticism from Trump's base. Right-wing commentator Matt Walsh slammed the Trump nominee. Terrible pick, he wrote on social media, seemingly directing some frustration toward Trump himself. When's the last time we had a Republican president who didn't put a liberal justice on the court? Roberts, who handed down a pair of divided opinions on executive power a day earlier, did not come away unscathed either. John Roberts and Amy Coney Conehead Barrett completely destroyed the entire concept of citizenship. Sean Evans, the co-founder of the Federalist magazine, wrote on social media, "If anyone can unilaterally become a citizen, then citizenship has no meaning." Trump's immigration agenda takes hit. GOP split on remedy. The Trump administration's immigration agenda scored wins and took a hit, all in the span of a few days. Last week, the court upheld the administration's decision to end temporary protected status for Haitian and Syrian immigrants and a policy allowing federal officers to physically block asylum seekers at the border last week, two decisions condemned by civil rights and immigration advocates. But those same groups had a different reaction on Tuesday regarding the birthright citizenship ruling, hailing it as a critical victory. Their celebration may be short-lived, however, as Republicans quickly began eyeing potential workarounds. Trump wrote in a Truth Social post that a constitutional amendment wasn't necessary, suggesting Congress could instead go the legislative route to implement his desired citizenship restrictions. Some GOP members agreed that was an option. That includes Senator Lindsey Graham, Republican of South Carolina, who has introduced legislation alongside Republican Senators Katie Britt of Alabama and Ted Cruz of Texas, restricting who is eligible for birthright citizenship. I will continue to push to fix this major pull factor for birth tourism and illegal immigration into the U.S., Graham said in a statement Tuesday. But other Republicans with legal backgrounds argued that the court's decision left a constitutional amendment as the only vehicle for future change. On social media, Florida Governor Ron DeSantis, Republican, a Harvard Law School alum, noted the court did not rule on procedural grounds, but rather made a substantive holding about the 14th Amendment. He wrote that either a constitutional amendment or future court to overrule this will be needed. Any way you slice it, the decision is a major defeat, he wrote. Court upholds transgender sports bans in two states with broader implications. The Supreme Court's decision to uphold two state bans on transgender athletes competing in girls' and women's athletics was met with celebration from the president. Big win. The United States Supreme Court just ruled against men playing in women's sports. Wow. That takes that ridiculous situation off the table, Trump wrote in a Truth Social post. The High Court ruled 6-3 along ideological lines that Idaho and West Virginia can keep their bans on transgender athletes competing in girls' and women's sports. Kavanaugh authored the majority opinion, while the court's three liberal justices dissented. The ruling is expected to have implications for the additional 25 states in the U.S. with similar bans in place. The attorneys representing these athletes expressed their disappointment in the decision, but stressed the decision is far narrower than requested by the states in that it does not issue a broad nationwide mandate. Over and over and over again, it talks about how this decision may exclude transgender girls, not that they must, and over again, that this is a policy question that should be decided by the people in their different communities and their representatives, said Joshua Block, a senior counsel at the American Civil Liberties Union, who argued the West Virginia case. The Trump administration and Republican lawmakers have sought to roll back protections for transgender people. The president signed an executive order at the beginning of his second term declaring that the U.S. only recognizes two sexes, and he has removed federal grants from programs that allow transgender girls to compete on sports teams that align with their gender identity. SCOTUS ruling gives GOP further financial edge. The Supreme Court's decision to virtually allow candidates and party committees to coordinate and raise unlimited sums of money is a definite boon for the GOP. Previously, party committees could raise and spend any amount of money in support of a candidate if the spending was an independent expenditure. Campaigns and committees had a cap on how much they could coordinate and spend together. Coordinated expenditures are more valuable for political groups because the effort offers them a lower rate on advertising than they would receive if the advertising were done through a group like a super PAC. Republicans quickly lauded the ruling. The Supreme Court got this one right. Trey Traynor, a former Federal Election Commission or FEC chair and partner at the conservative Dillon Law Group, said in a statement, today's decision in NRSC versus FEC restores common sense to campaign finance law by recognizing what every political practitioner already knows. A political party cannot corrupt the very candidate it nominates, he said, referring to the National Republican Senatorial Committee, or NRSC. Parties exist to elect candidates, and the First Amendment protects their right to do so, he added. On its face, the decision is beneficial to both parties because it means their committees and candidates may coordinate and spend unlimited amounts of money. But the ruling is certainly more helpful for Republicans right now, who maintain a financial edge against their Democratic counterparts in fundraising. Democrats have also been able to better raise their money through individual candidates, while Republicans have been more inclined to give to outside groups. The latest campaign report from the Republican National Committee, which spans the month of May, showed the National Party ended the month with $125 million cash in the bank. During the same period, the Democratic National Committee reported just shy of $15 million on hand. The Senate Republicans' campaign arm reported close to $49 million in the bank by the end of May, while the Democratic Senate dollars cash in the bank. During the same period, the Democratic National Committee reported just shy of $15 million on hand. The Senate Republicans' campaign arm reported

While we believe this case was wrongly decided, in the long run, Democratic campaigns will benefit from the level playing field this ruling provides, they added. Gun cases for 2026 term, putting AR-15 bans on the docket. Another major gun rights fight awaits the court when it returns from summer recess. The justices have agreed to hear arguments in a pair of consolidated cases challenging AR-15 bans in Connecticut and the Chicago area, taking up a long-running dispute over whether the Second Amendment protects possession of those weapons and similar semi-automatic rifles. Gun rights groups have long been urging the justices to weigh in. For years, the FPC grassroots army has fought hard to bring this question to the Supreme Court, and now the time has come to march forward and reclaim the rights that were immorally taken from us, the Firearms Policy Coalition, or FPC, said in a statement. When the court denied the opportunity to take up a similar case involving Maryland's AR-15 ban last year, Kavanaugh noted there was a strong argument. Such weapons are in common use by law-abiding citizens and are constitutionally protected. He pointed out that there are other cases pending in the lower courts dealing with the same issue, and he suspected the court may address it in the next term or two. The petitioners, including FPC, wrote in their request for review that the current case offered the justices a vehicle for following through on his recommendation. The FPC is among those challenging the assault weapons ban in Cook County, Illinois, as unconstitutional. Cook County and Connecticut have defended their restrictions by arguing that the automatic-style rifles at issue don't qualify as arms that people have a right to bear because they are especially dangerous. Connecticut is one of 11 states that prohibits the purchase and possession, and in some cases, sale and manufacturing of assault weapons. The outcome in the Supreme Court stands likely to impact all of those states. The story is the memo column. MAGA winces as Supreme Court quashes anti-birthright citizenship push. The Supreme Court blunted the Trump administration's offensive on immigration on Tuesday with a ruling affirming that almost everyone born in the United States is an American citizen. The ruling underscoring the concept known as birthright citizenship was a major defeat for a president who has sought not only to curb numbers on illegal immigration, but to fundamentally reshape the political landscape on the issue. That effort has encompassed everything from the Build the Wall chants that marked his first campaign for the presidency to the hyper-controversial raids by Immigration and Customs Enforcement, or ICE, that have been seen as in his second term. President Trump has succeeded in reducing unauthorized migration at the southwestern border from a flood to a trickle, but ICE's actions in the nation's interior have proved far more controversial. In the polling averages maintained by Real Clear Politics, a majority of the public now disapproves of Trump's actions on immigration, 51% to 45%. Immigration had generally been his strongest issue during the 2024 election campaign against then-Vice President Kamala Harris. Of course, there are other arrows in Trump's quiver regarding immigration, and some of them have fared better before the courts. Trump has set the lowest refugee cap in history and at one point sought to ramp up efforts to turn back asylum seekers. The asylum seeker measure got the assent of the Supreme Court last week. But the defeat on birthright citizenship will carry a particular sting, given Trump's intense and sustained criticism of the concept. Birthright citizenship was not meant for people taking vacations to become permanent citizens of the United States of America and bringing their families with them, all the time laughing at the suckers that we are, he wrote on social media last year. Chief Justice John Roberts, writing for the majority, cited the famous 1898 case of Wong Kim Ark, a man born in California to Chinese parents. There, the Supreme Court found that all U.S.-born people, with only very narrow exceptions, are citizens. We see no reason to depart from that view today, Roberts wrote. Concluding his opinion, the Chief Justice wrote that the framers of the 14th Amendment had extended the promise of citizenship to every free-born person in this land. We keep that promise today. Advocates for immigrant groups estimate around 250,000 babies born in the U.S. each year would have been affected if the court had acted to change the status quo.
Trump was inevitably

0: visibly displeased, even if not quite so volcanically as might have been expected. In one social media post, he sardonically congratulated China and its leader Xi Jinping on their massive birthright citizenship win. In another, he contended the court's decision was too bad for our country. Other allies were harsher. Senator Eric Schmidt, Republican of Missouri, blasted the ruling as wrong, dangerous, and disastrous for American sovereignty and the American people, and said it represented a sad day in the history of our republic in a lengthy social media post. Schmidt also contended that a constitutional amendment was necessary to remedy the situation. A similar call was made by his GOP colleague, Senator Mike Lee of Utah. Senator Ted Cruz, Republican of Texas, called the ruling a travesty and suggested that Congress should act. Conservative ire seemed, if anything, to be heightened because the majority to uphold birthright citizenship was created by the conservative Roberts and the Trump-nominated Justice Amy Coney Barrett, joining with the court's three reliably liberal voices, Justices Ketanji Brown Jackson, Elena Kagan, and Sonia Sotomayor. Kevin Roberts, the president of the Heritage Foundation, called the ruling a tremendous betrayal of the republic and contended that the ruling by the majority has inflamed the all-out assault on our sovereignty and cheapened the sacred value of American citizenship. Roberts, too, called for a constitutional amendment. Trump seems to have little appetite for the onerous road that would have to be traveled to pass a constitutional amendment. On Truth Social, he contended that such a move would be long and unwieldy, and that instead we can easily make it up in Congress through legislation. To be sure, the chances of a constitutional amendment passing seem vanishingly small, given that two-thirds majorities in both the House and Senate would be required. Even if that were somehow achieved, 38 states would also have to ratify the change. Conversely, however, it's not clear what the legislative path would be to get what Trump wants now that the Supreme Court has rendered its verdict. The biggest symbolic defeat for the president lies in the broad message of the high court ruling. At almost every turn, Trump portrays migrants as seeking to game the system in various nefarious ways. In relation to birthright citizenship in particular, Trump's allies talk of anchor babies and immigration tourism. Now the court, including two of its conservative members, has rebuffed those arguments and embedded even more firmly onto the right to birthright citizenship. Florida Governor Ron DeSantis, Republican, acknowledged the ruling to be a major defeat for conservatives. Trump pointed to other wins before the Supreme Court this term, and there have been several even this week. The court expanded a president's power to fire people from purportedly independent agencies within the executive branch in a ruling announced on Monday. On Tuesday, it erased limits on the amount of money political parties can spend in conjunction with candidates, and it upheld the right of states to ban transgender athletes from competing in girls' and women's events. But a defeat in the biggest case of them all is a sizable rebuke to Trump and his allies, and one that won't be quickly forgotten. The story is The Hill's Morning Report. GOP split on path forward after birthright citizenship blow. In today's issue, GOP divided on birthright citizenship plan. DSA topples another incumbent in Denver. House takes off after Save America Act standoff. NPR explains mistaken Alito report. Republicans on Capitol Hill are divided over the best path forward after the Supreme Court rejected President Trump's effort to restrict birthright citizenship through his day one executive order. Chief Justice John Roberts, joined by Justice Amy Coney Barrett, and all three liberal justices wrote for the majority that the 14th Amendment automatically guarantees citizenship for nearly all children born on U.S. soil, even those born to parents living in the country illegally. They rejected the president's executive order requiring at least one parent to be a U.S. citizen or have permanent legal status, and a significant blow to Trump's immigration agenda. Justice Brett Kavanaugh also voted to block Trump's order, but said he disagreed with the majority opinion. Trump responded by calling on Congress to pass legislation to end the practice, adding no long and unwieldy constitutional amendment is necessary. But many of Trump's allies in Congress, especially those with legal backgrounds, broke with the president, saying a constitutional amendment would be required to enact the policy change. House Speaker Mike Johnson, Republican of Louisiana, responded in real time to news of the birthright citizenship decision, saying, "I'm sure that the conclusion from this decision is you have to amend the Constitution to fix that." Senator Mike Lee, Republican of Utah, who previously clerked for Justice Samuel Alito, concluded plainly, "We're going to need a constitutional amendment." A number of Republican lawmakers agreed and came armed and ready for the task. "Ordinary legislation cannot repair the damage. A constitutional amendment is now required," Senator Eric Schmidt, Republican of Missouri, said in a post on the social platform X. "Accordingly, I will be announcing a forthcoming constitutional amendment to restore the sacred bond between American citizens and their government," Schmidt and Kavanaugh's separate opinion, in which the associate justice argued Trump's order was unconstitutional under a 1940 federal statute that codified the court's understanding of the 14th Amendment into law. "Many may have left Congress a door," he adding, "I'm filing legislation to walk through it." Senator Rand Paul, Republican of Kentucky, noted that he saw this coming and pointed to the constitutional amendment he filed earlier this year that would grant birthright citizenship only to those with a parent who is a citizen, a legal permanent resident, or an active service member lawfully in the U.S. Several Republicans acknowledge the uphill climb the GOP still has if they want to get a constitutional amendment ratified. Schmidt noted the process is purposely difficult, requiring two-thirds of each congressional chamber and three-quarters of the states to support the move, and Democrats are all but certain to quash the effort. "It takes 38 states. We'll never get that. We needed this Supreme Court to have courage," conservative commentator Megyn Kelly said on X, pushing back on Lee's call for a constitutional amendment. Some Republicans are proposing a different approach. Senator John Cornyn, Republican of Texas, touted his bill, cracking down on so-called birth tourism, a term referring to the practice of foreign-born pregnant women intentionally traveling to the U.S. to give birth so their children receive U.S. citizenship. "One thing we know for sure, foreign nationals are exploiting our laws and undermining our nation's sovereignty," Cornyn said on X. "My barring American citizenship by keeping out foreign fraudsters or back off act would put a stop to the practice of birth tourism by adversaries like China and Russia is a good first step." Senator Lindsey Graham, Republican of South Carolina, who's in line to become the top Republican on, said he would make stopping birth tourism one of my top priorities in the role. Senator Bernie Moreno, Republican of Ohio, reposted reporting about a bill introduced by the late Senator Harry Reid, Democrat of Nevada, in 1993, before he was majority leader, that would have eliminated birthright citizenship for children whose parents were in the U.S. illegally. "I will introduce this exact bill when I return to D.C., Moreno wrote on X. "Let's see how today's D.C. Democrats will vote when offered the ideas of the Democrat Party that used to love this country and the American people." Senator Tom Cotton, Republican of Arkansas, the chair of the Senate Intelligence Committee, advocated a more practical approach. "The best response to the court's devastatingly wrong ruling on birthright citizenship is more deportations, a more secure border, and more prosecutions of foreign criminals," Cotton wrote on X. "I will continue to work to give the admin the resources needed to deport illegals and protect Arkansans." Final rulings. The Supreme Court issued two other rulings on the final decision day of its term. The High Court ruled 6-3 that states are permitted to bar transgender female students from competing on girls' and women's sports teams, upholding bans in Idaho and West Virginia. Kavanaugh, joined by the five other conservative justices, wrote for the majority, that schools can determine eligibility for girls and women's sports based on biological sex, rejecting arguments that transgender restrictions unconstitutionally discriminate on the basis of sex or gender identity. In a separate decision, the Supreme Court sided with Vice President Vance in ruling that federal limits on how much political parties can spend in coordination with their candidates violate the First Amendment's free speech protections. Three things to know. Trump announced the GOP will hold a midterm convention in Dallas in September, seeking to boost enthusiasm for Republican candidates ahead of the November elections. These types of conventions have been rare, but not unheard of, as the Democratic Party held a few midterm conventions in the 1970s and 1980s. Trump revealed he met with former elections clerk Tina Peters at the White House following her release from prison earlier this month. She had been serving a multi-year sentence for her efforts, allowing a conspiracy theorist to access voter machines as part of false claims about the 2020 election. Colorado Governor Jared Polis, Democrat, commuted her sentence. The Trump administration lifted restrictions on all of Anthropic's AI models on Tuesday, after effectively banning commercial use of its Claude Mythos and Claude Fable models. Commerce Secretary Howard Lutnick said in a letter that Anthropic has taken steps in close coordination with the U.S. government to address the risks associated with the models. Another DSA domino. Democratic Socialist sees victory in another solidly blue district as former attorney Malat Kiros defeated longtime Representative Diana DeGette, Democrat of Colorado. DeGette's loss makes her the third incumbent House Democrat to lose their primary to a left-wing challenger backed by the Democratic Socialists of America, or DSA, following Representatives Dan Goldman and Adriano Espaillat's defeats last week in New York. Similar to Goldman and Espaillat, DeGette had her own progressive bona fides as a member of the Congressional Progressive Caucus. DeGette has backed Medicare for All and had the support of fellow progressive members such as Greg Kazar, Democrat of Texas, and Maxwell Frost, Democrat of Florida. But Kiros, who is currently a PhD student at the University of Denver, challenged DeGette from the left. She argued she better understands the struggles of the district as a 29-year-old barrister who rents her home and attacked the incumbent for accepting corporate PAC money. Israel was also a major focus in the race, as Kiros had been fired from her law firm after writing a letter in 2023 disputing the idea that calling for Israel to be eliminated is anti-Semitic. She also faced criticism for refusing to say whether a firebombing directed at a group of people pushing for the release of Israeli hostages in Gaza last year was anti-Semitic. While DeGette has said she opposed to most arms sales to Israel except for defensive purposes, Kiros has said she is opposed to all sales. The party's establishment wing is still notched a clear win Tuesday as Senator John Hickenlooper, Democrat of Colorado, fended off a progressive challenge from State Senator Julie Gonzalez, Democrat. In another upset victory, State Attorney General Phil Weiser, Democrat, defeated Senator Michael Bennett, Democrat of Colorado, in the Democratic Party for Governor primary for governor. With the win, Weiser will be the favorite to succeed term-limited Governor Jared Polis, Democrat. Bennett started out the race as the clear favorite, but Weiser sought to attack the senator from the left. Weiser highlighted his experience suing the Trump administration, arguing he has a stronger record of standing up to the president. Bennett will remain in the Senate, where he is up for re-election in 2028. In the where and when, the president will depart the White House to travel to Medora, North Dakota, where he will participate in a Freedom 250 train ride and welcome ceremony at 1:10 p.m. EDT. He will participate in a tour of the Theodore Roosevelt Presidential Library at 1:45 p.m. EDT and deliver remarks at the Burning Hills Amphitheater at 3:15 p.m. EDT. Later, he will return to the White House. The House and Senate are out today.
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6: Hi, this is Susan at the Talking Information Center. I'm reading the Senior Report. Today is Tuesday, June 30th, 2026. This first story is from the AARP magazine from the April-May 2026 issue. AARP Travel Special, A Taste of America. Come along on our national food tour with local chefs as your guides, as told to Kelsey Ogletree. When we travel, food is one of the main experiences we talk about, often in great detail, with our friends upon return. That savory meal in a stumbled-upon spot, or the eagerly anticipated feast in the destination restaurant everyone's buzzing about. Gastro-tourism is as common and thrilling as seeing the sights. And what gives you a better flavor for a town than actually tasting its culinary specialties? In this mouth-watering tour across the United States, we talked with a number of older, experienced chefs about their local food scene, how it developed, and what makes it special. And we asked them to describe a signature dish, Tasty Travels. Los Angeles, Chef Roy Choi on starting a four-wheeled food revolution. The local food scene. Los Angeles is an immigrant city, and you can see that story play out through its food trucks. They popped up in the 50s and 60s selling tacos to workers on break. By the 80s, these lunch trucks were everywhere. My family didn't own a truck, but my mom made kimchi and we sold it by the jar out of the trunk of our car. We'd roll down the window at red lights and I'd hop out to make the exchange. When I launched Kogi in 2008, Twitter and the iPhone were new and we used them as our megaphone. Instead of waiting for customers to find us, we told them where we'd be. It felt revolutionary, but really we were adding a modern twist to decades of street food culture. My special dish, the Korean short rib taco. We use bone-in short rib marinated in soy sauce, garlic, ginger, green onions, sesame oil, apple, and kiwi. We grill it, chop it fine, and caramelize it again so it gets crispy and sweet. It's tucked into small tortillas and topped with a salsa roja made of Korean and Mexican chilies, lime juice, and rice vinegar, a slaw of cabbage, green onion, and sesame seeds. The first bite is warm and juicy with this mix of charred meat, acid, and spice. You taste something familiar, like a taco you've eaten 100 times, but then the gochujang and sesame come through and it flips your palate. After 17 years, this taco still tastes brand new to me. From Boston, from Lydia Shire. Lobster is a key part of Northeastern cuisine, says Lydia Shire. The local food scene, Bostonians are so lucky to be close to fertile fishing grounds, and lobster has always been a big part of the makeup. Shire is 77, the chef and owner of Scampo. My special dish. In 1983, I had just cooked and shucked all this beautiful lobster for a brunch at my restaurant. I thought, why don't I make a pizza? We sold it as a special, and it flew out of the kitchen. It became so popular, I had to add it to our regular menu, where it's been ever since. The experience of your first bite is magical. I've seen many couples get engaged over our lobster pizza, then come back to order it again for anniversaries. From Kansas City, sisters Deborah and Mary Jones. The local food scene. In Kansas City, barbecue is a way of life. My sister and I grew up learning from our dad. He taught us how to build a fire and smoke meat the old-fashioned way. he opened Jones Barbecue in the 70s, and we're still carrying on his traditions. Here, it's all about the wood. Hickory logs burn hot, infusing every bite of meat with deep, smoky flavor. My special dish. Our burnt ends start with brisket cooked low and slow for hours over hickory. I'm usually at the pit by 2 a.m. watching the fire and trusting my eye. It's not about thermometers. It's about knowing when the brisket is just right. You have to really enjoy doing it because it's an art. Once the meat is tender, we slice off the edges, rich with bark, which is the outer layer of the meat, and smoke and chop them up. We don't use pre-cut cubes like other spots. We season simply with just garlic, black pepper, and seasoning salt. Some customers like burnt ends straight. Others order them on a sandwich. We always sell out fast. They're good with or without sauce. We keep our sauce a secret, but it's sweet and tangy. From New York, Marcus Samuelson, owner of Red Rooster Harlem. The local food scene. Harlem is a crossroads where Southern cooking, African heritage, and New York energy collide. When African Americans came here during the Great Migration, they brought food, hospitality, arts, music, and churches. Their recipes shaped the neighborhood's identity. Fried chicken, collard greens, cornbread. You see the culture here everywhere. Music spilling out of clubs, gospel on Sundays, and restaurants where generations gather over a meal. Red Rooster sits right in the middle. We have live music 5 nights a week. I open my restaurant to reflect on Harlem's spirit, welcoming, vibrant, and deeply rooted in tradition. No one comes here just because they're hungry. They come to be part of an experience. My special dish, our fried chicken called Yard Bird, is Harlem on a plate. It starts with a good bird, about 4 pounds, brined in salt water, then marinated overnight in buttermilk, coconut milk, salt, and spices. We fry it twice. The first fry cooks it through. The second makes it crisp. It's savory, not too spicy, and we serve it with homemade pickles. The acid cuts through the fat. Collard greens or sweet potatoes round out your meal. If you're coming for the first time, show up for Sunday brunch. Harlem is proud of its culture, and it really comes to life through the food and the music. From Las Vegas, Chef Tal Ronan, owner of Crossroads Kitchen. The local food scene. Las Vegas is a place where people come to indulge. Crossroads Kitchen comes across as an indulgent restaurant, largely Italian, but we don't serve meat or dairy. I became a vegetarian more than 30 years ago. It was tough back then. A lot of my culinary school friends thought I was insane. Now, a lot more people eat this way. I'm not the weirdo in the room anymore. My special dish, since Las Vegas is known for steaks, we serve one made from lion's mane mushrooms. 90% of our guests aren't vegetarians, and when they try this, they say, wow, that's a mushroom? A farmer in California grows huge ones for us, up to 10 inches across. We cut them into fillets, marinate them in beet ponzu to impart a red color like beef, and grill them. When you cut into one, you see the texture that you would in steak, and it takes on the flavor of the umami-rich bordelaise sauce we serve on the side. Durham, North Carolina, Chef Ricky Moore, owner of the Saltbox Seafood Joint. The local food scene. The North Carolina coast has always been famous for fresh seafood pulled straight from the Atlantic. Seafood here is as seasonal as any vegetable. Some fish only swim near the coast certain months of the year. At Saltbox, I wanted to bring that heritage inland to Durham. The menu shifts with the tides. You won't find freezers here, just a chalkboard listing what's fresh that day. My special dish. If you're visiting Durham, start with our shrimp roll. It's inspired by the shrimp burgers I grew up eating at a drive-in on the way to the coast. A soft bun filled with fried local shrimp and slaw. The shrimp are dredged in seasoned corn flour and fried until crisp, a style we call calabash. Then they're loaded onto the bun and topped with a bright, herbaceous slaw dressed in a light citrus vinaigrette. People often say, I've had fried shrimp, but this is different. That's exactly the reaction I hope for. A familiar dish transformed into something unforgettable. Next is from the same issue, April, May of the AARP magazine. From the Real People section, inspiring stories of friends and neighbors in their own words. Story number one, the ride stuff. At 60, she's a rodeo champ. Barrel racer Lisa Lockhart faces down competitors who are decades younger. Walking into the arena in Phoenix last November, I looked around at the other barrel racers invited to compete at the Hondo Rodeo Fest. They were incredible riders of all ages, some 30 or 40 years younger than me. But when it's time to run, no one's age matters to me. I breathe, trust my horse, and let the chips fall where they may. I fell in love with barrel racing as a child. It's a sport where you pilot your horse through a cloverleaf pattern around three barrels as fast as possible without knocking any over. As a professional barrel racer, my wife and mother of three, I've balanced my career and family life, keeping family at the forefront. When my kids were young, I'd drive from rodeos across the country to our home in South Dakota for important moments. My kids are grown now, but career and family are still a balancing act. I made my first national finals rodeo at age 41 and have qualified every year since, 19 consecutive years. I've won at the highest levels of the sport and I'm still going strong, though I've faced injuries over the years and my body has aged. The years have given me valuable experience. I know how to read a course, when to slow down, and when to push my horse. I still get nervous in high-pressure situations, but I know how to perform when it matters. In the final round at the Hondo last year, I was the last to go in a field of eight competitors. The footing was rutted from prior runs, and all the other competitors' times were fast. I felt the pressure and the electricity in the building, but my horse and I gave it our all and won our second Hondo Championship buckle. I don't see myself as an inspiring person, but I'm honored when others see me that way. If I can push someone to follow their dreams, whatever their age, that's worth more than a championship. Titles and awards come and go. Winning in life is what really matters. Second story in Real People. Baking up a sweet reunion, Vamar Hunter and Lenore Lindsay were friendly acquaintances until he decided to track down his biological mom. This is in interview style. Lenore goes first. Lenore. I thought everything in my life was winding down. In 2022, I was being treated for breast cancer while working 12 to 15 hours a day, trying to keep my bakery open. I'd been running the business solo for 14 years. My daughter, Rachel, was on the other side of the world teaching English in Beijing. I was worried I would have to close the shop. Vamar. I'd been a regular at her bakery, Give Me Some Sugar, for about 10 years, ever since moving to my Chicago neighborhood. The bakery felt like a home to me. For a while, I was engaged, and Miss Lenore took a liking to my then-fiancé, Megan. Lenore. I did like Megan, and I thought, why is this guy hanging around her? Vamar. I held a good job for nearly 20 years as a logistics and supply chain manager, but otherwise I was just moving along in life, trying to keep the ground under my feet. I first became a father when I was 17, and I had three more kids after that, with three other mothers, including Megan, with whom I share a 7-year-old son. He and his siblings, ages 18, 30, and 34, are close. Lenore, I also became a parent at 17, but I gave the baby up for adoption. Vamar, I knew I was adopted, but I had never looked for my biological mother. Maybe I was afraid she would be somebody like my adoptive mother, with whom I did not have an ideal relationship. The rest of my adoptive family was great. Finally, when I was 47, I got curious enough to hire someone to help me find my birth mom. Lenore, one day I got a call from an investigator telling me my son was looking for me. She gave me his number. I didn't know what kind of drama that would bring. This could be someone who was an opportunist or a drug addict. Given everything else that was going on in my life, I decided to call Vamar and tell him. Can't deal with this right now. Just in case things went bad, I called him from work. Vamar. My phone rang and the caller ID read the bakery's number. I thought, I didn't order anything. Lenore. I started talking and he interrupted, saying, Miss Lenore, it's Vimar, you know, Vimar and Megan. And I thought, oh, the boyfriend. And then we started screaming and crying. Vimar, it could have been somebody I wished I'd never found, but she's a pillar of the community, somebody I already liked and respected. Lenore, when I learned that he hadn't gotten along with his adoptive mother, it broke my heart. But despite everything he has been through, he's so kind. In fact, Vimar and I are so much alike, it's just unbelievable. I needed help, and he pitched in right away. You know, this is a son who I never did anything for. He didn't owe me a thing. And yet he said, I'm helping. That was the miracle of it all. I felt like I could take a breath because he was there. I was able to keep the bakery open and complete my treatment. Now I'm cancer-free. Vimar, for 2 years, I went to the bakery most days after work so I could learn how to bake. Now she says my cakes are better than hers. 2 years ago, I quit my job so I could take over the bakery and let my mom retire. The local newspaper eventually got a hold of our story, and we went a little viral. Lenore, before this happened, I felt like I was approaching the end of my business, the end of my life. But when I heard his voice on the phone, something jumped in my spirit. You never know what things still lie ahead. I thought, no, I'm not done yet. I've got to keep my eyes and heart open because there's another chapter coming. Story number 3, the happily temporary dog dad. Recovering addict Stephen Knight cares for pets whose owners are in rehab. Stephen Knight was 51 years old and just 8 months sober when he got a knock at his front door in Dallas. It was a friend, a struggling addict, and she was holding her small dog, Jade. The friend had decided to return to rehab, but she needed Knight's help. She told me, I need you to take me down to the shelter so I can surrender Jade because I have nowhere to put her, says Knight, who is now 66. He looked into the dog's eyes and instantly felt a connection. So rather than help surrender the scruffy black dog, he offered to take care of Jade himself. It was kind of life-changing, he says. Within the year, the former schoolteacher would start fostering dogs for other addicts on the road to recovery, eventually opening a nonprofit called Dogs Matter, which he says has helped more than 2,500 dogs and cats when their owners had nowhere left to turn. But Knight had none of this in mind when he took Jade back in 2012. He just wanted a reason to feel normal again. Although he had managed to stop using crystal meth, Knight worried about relapsing. Many of his closest friends and family had given up on him, and he felt very much alone until Jade entered the picture. For Knight, it was new terrain. He was suddenly responsible for another living thing. I had to wake up in the morning and walk her, he says. I just couldn't lay in bed and feel sorry for myself. When Knight realized that his friend wasn't the only fellow addict who needed pet care while in rehab, he decided to do something. His original goal was to foster a few dogs a year for people in treatment. That first year, he took in 9 dogs. By 2015, Dogs Matter had become a registered nonprofit, requiring participants to complete a recovery plan before they got their pets back, then supporting them in their recovery for a year with counseling and respite pet care. Today, Knight shares his home with 4 dogs, including 18-year-old Jade, who developed such a bond with Knight that she became a permanent member of his family. Many of the pet owners his nonprofit helps are over age 50, an age at which some addicts wrongly think that their time for recovery has passed. So many people have given up on themselves after the age of 50 and just say, this is the way I'm going to die, says Knight. I've been there, so I know that it's never too late to change your life. Next is from the Mass General Hospital, Mind, Mood, and Memory, Volume 22. Number 6, which is the June 2026 issue. Understand the differences between stress, anxiety, and burnout. Life's pressures and responsibilities can make it difficult just to get through the day sometimes. You're having trouble sleeping, concentrating, and staying calm. You can feel the tension in your muscles. Something's not right, but you cannot quite label it. Is it stress? Is it anxiety? Are you just burned out by your job, caregiving responsibilities, or other obligations? Amanda Baker, PhD, director of the Center for Anxiety and Traumatic Stress stress disorders at the Massachusetts General Hospital says it's not uncommon to experience symptoms and not know where they came from or how you should start to process them. Life is demanding, and it's natural to feel stressed or anxious from time to time, she says. As a cognitive behavioral therapist, I often help people understand the differences between stress, anxiety, and burnout, and guide them toward practical ways to cope. Stress versus anxiety. Stress and anxiety are related, but not quite the same. Knowing the difference can help you understand your own thoughts and feelings and begin to help you find ways to treat or manage symptoms that are interfering with your day-to-day activities. Stress is typically a response to external pressures or situations, like a looming deadline or a challenging caretaking role, Dr. Baker says. It often goes away once the stressor resolves. Anxiety, on the other hand, tends to linger and can show up even if there isn't an obvious trigger. It's typically a more persistent worry or fear about what might happen rather than what's happening right now. She adds that anxiety is more about the what ifs rather than dealing with what is. Telltale signs of stress can overlap with symptoms of anxiety and often include feeling tense, irritable, having headaches or trouble sleeping, or noticing your heart racing during tough moments. If a traffic jam or work presentation is triggering stressful symptoms, you may notice that they ease once the traffic improves or you've finished giving your presentation. When this pattern occurs, you're most likely experiencing stress. Anxiety, however, often has no obvious trigger or predictable easing of symptoms. Anxiety is usually characterized by constant what-if thoughts, restlessness, trouble concentrating, or feeling on edge even when things are calm, Dr. Baker explains. If you find that your worry is out of proportion to the situation or is interfering with your daily life, it's a sign anxiety might be at play, she adds. Building up to burnout. Burnout is often the result of ongoing unrelieved stress, especially in situations like work, caregiving, or other long-term responsibilities. Think of it as a state of emotional, mental, and physical exhaustion that builds up over time, Dr. Baker advises. While not everyone who experiences stress will develop burnout, chronic stress without enough rest, support, or coping strategies can lead to burnout. It can feel like you've hit a wall and just can't bounce back, even with rest. Dr. Baker adds that burnout isn't always easy to spot at first, as it can sneak up gradually. Signs to watch for include feeling drained all the time, no matter how much you rest, becoming cynical or detached from your work or relationships, struggling to find motivation, and noticing changes in sleep, appetite, or mood. You might also feel less effective or doubt your abilities, Dr. Baker says. If you or someone you care about show these signs, especially if it feels like a shift from your usual self, it could be burnout. Checking in with yourself and others support regularly can be a helpful habit. Whether you're contending with stress, anxiety, or burnout, there is much you can do to help manage uncomfortable thoughts, feelings, and physical symptoms. When you're experiencing anxious or troubling feelings, Dr. Baker suggests pausing and becoming aware of what's on your mind. Take a moment to recognize what you're feeling, she recommends. Labeling your emotions can help you feel more in control. It's also helpful to challenge unhelpful thoughts. Ask yourself, is this thought based on facts or am I imagining the worst? Try to find a more balanced perspective. Other strategies include breaking tasks down into smaller steps. When things feel overwhelming, focus on one small step at a time instead of the whole picture. Relaxation. Simple techniques like deep breathing or a brief walk can help calm your body and mind. Connection. Reach out to friends, family, or supportive colleagues. Make it clear you're not always looking for solutions, but just someone to hear you out. Self-care. Make time for activities that bring you joy and rest, such as reading, listening to music, or anything else you typically enjoy. When you need help, If your feelings of stress, anxiety, or burnout last for weeks and don't seem to improve, even with your own attempts to ease symptoms and adopt a new mindset, you may want to seek out professional help. Consider talking with your primary care physician and asking for advice about how to proceed. You also may want to instead just seek out a mental health professional, such as a psychologist or a therapist. Dr. Baker suggests that therapy may be appropriate if you notice that your mood or energy is so low that you're struggling to function at work, home, or in relationships. She says other signs that indicate it's time to seek help include withdrawal from activities or people you normally enjoy, as well as sleep or appetite changes. Other concerning signs include trouble concentrating and making decisions, having thoughts of self-harm or hopelessness, as well as using substances like alcohol or drugs to cope. When any of these symptoms start to interfere with your regular routines, including work or social life, or are causing significant distress, therapists, counselors, or healthcare providers can offer tools and support to help you feel better, Dr. Baker says. Next is from the May-June AARP Bulletin, Fighting Fraud on All Fronts. A few years ago, Deb Bloomberg's mother received an alarming call from someone claiming to be an attorney for her granddaughter. The man said the granddaughter was in jail for causing a near-fatal car accident and would have to spend the night unless she sent to $8,000. The only thing that saved Bloomberg's mother, then in her early 90s, from having money stolen in the scam was being unable to get the cash quickly enough. The criminal moved on. Seeing scams affect her mother, friends, and former colleagues spurred Bloomberg, a 74-year-old retired educator in Watertown, to attend an AARP Massachusetts fraud education talk. Immediately after, she signed up to become a volunteer who give fraud prevention presentations at senior centers and in other community settings. Volunteers refer callers to the AARP Fraud Watch Network helpline, 877-908-3360, and offer guidance and emotional support. Massachusetts residents reported losing $214 million to fraud in 2024, a 43% increase from 2023, data from the Federal Trade Commission show. Because fraud is significantly underreported, the agency estimates actual losses are likely much higher. AARP Massachusetts is urging state lawmakers to pass a bill that would ban crypto ATMs statewide. In March, Indiana became the first state in the nation to ban crypto ATMs. At least 21 other states have passed laws to regulate the machines, setting daily transaction limits, requiring ATM operators to be licensed, mandating fraud warning signs, among other protections. Dennis Hohengasser, the AARP Massachusetts volunteer state president, testified before the legislature about the fraud risks surrounding crypto ATMs. Thank you for listening to the Senior Report on Tuesday, June 30th, 2026. Thank you for listening. I'm Susan at the Talking Information Center.
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0: Closes outbound. Service includes Mass Ave at Beacon Street and Mass Ave at Prospect Street. Bus Route 11. Inbound is detoured weekdays, 7 in the morning till 4 in the afternoon for construction. It's also skipping West 6th Street at F Street and West 6th Street at E Street. The closest stops include West 5th at F Street and West 5th Street at E Street. Route 34E is detoured, 1 in the afternoon till 2 in the afternoon on Saturday, and that is for a special event. Route 34E is detoured 4 in the afternoon till 8 in the evening on the 4th of July for a special event. Route 52 outbound is detoured weekdays 7 in the morning till 3 in the afternoon and is skipping Center Street at Ward Street due to construction. Route 64 is detoured 4 in the afternoon till 12 midnight on the 4th of July for a special event. Route 137 is detoured 5 in the evening till 8 in the evening on the 4th of July, also for a special event. Route 211 is detoured from 10 in the morning till 11:30 in the morning on Saturday, the 4th of July, for 4th of July festivities. Route 216 detoured 5 in the evening till 10 in the evening on Sunday, July 5th, for a special event. Route 220 is detoured 10 in the morning till 1 in the afternoon on the 4th of July. Route 424 and 455 detoured through October 1st. That is due to long-term construction. Route 442 is detoured tomorrow, 5 in the evening, for a special event. Looking at your commuter rail information for this Thursday, New Bedford train 2002. From New Bedford is operating 30 to 40 minutes behind schedule between Bridgewater and South Station. That is due to signal-related issues. July 9th, a World Cup match is in effect for all South Station commuter rail lines. And on the 3rd of July tomorrow, in observance of Independence Day, the commuter rail operates on a weekend schedule. Saturday, July 4th, for Independence Day, the commuter rail will run on a weekend schedule as well. And looking at your elevator and escalator alerts for this Thursday, Braintree, escalator 335, paid lobby to Red Line platform, is unavailable due to maintenance. Broadway elevator 868, lobby to street, unavailable due to maintenance. North Station escalator 392, Forest Hills, Copley, and West platform to Causeway Street, unavailable due to maintenance. Oak Grove escalator 452, Washington Street to unpaid lobby, unavailable. Orient Heights escalator 441, Wonderland platform to pedestrian bridge, unavailable. 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And Wollaston escalator 449, platform to pedestrian bridge, unavailable due to maintenance. With that, we check in with Andrew LaPointe. He is standing by in Salem on this Thursday with your Safe Disabled Traveler Notebook. Andrew, hello and good morning to you.
1: Good morning, John, and to our TEIC listeners. This is Andrew J. LaPointe with the Safe Disabled Traveler Notebook for today, Thursday, July 2nd, 2026. Okay, we do have National Grid Electric. They're going to be setting up shop on High Street. High Street runs off of Margin Street and goes to Summer. Okay, so it's a pretty narrow street, residential area. It's right on the side of C's Quality Market. So if you plan on using that that area, just know that National Grid Electric will be there. National Grid Electric will also be on Endicott Street. That is right where Salem House of Pizza resides, and they're going to work pretty much midway and up to Summer Street also, okay? And Endicott Street is kind of like parallel to High Street. And so just use caution in that area. There'll be safety officers at both locations, like always. All right. And also, Mira will be on Margin Street, right at the bend by Jefferson Avenue, working to hopefully finish their project pretty soon. Okay, and that's gas main replacements and dealing with new gas services and all that. That's right by pretty close, stone toss away from the Salem Police Station. And Mira will be on Lafayette Street. They're working on finishing up that project pretty soon. So all these projects takes quite a while, you know, for whatever reason there. All right, so there'll be some work with on Lee Street towards Summit Avenue. Okay, and that is, they're not really sure who's going to be working there, but the police, a safety officer will be on site for that one. And that is right at the corner of Lafayette and Leach, and then that first street after that, which is Summit Avenue, which most people, I say quite a few people, use for a cut through to get to the Point area from Green Street, Leach Street to Green Street, and throughout the area there. All right, so, but good representation for, you know, if you need a helping hand at any of these locations. Grenice will be, and this is going to be quite a while, okay, but just in case you didn't take down the notes, Grenice will be on Rollins Street again. It seems like they'll be there for another, tomorrow they'll be off for the holidays, but they'll be there still working on piping, you know, replacing, sewer linings and water linings in that general area, okay? If you're spooked by construction activity, you definitely want to skip this, Rollins Street, okay? You can use Hanson Street, which will probably take you to the same area that you want from Rollins, okay? But you'll bypass Grenice's crews and, construction materials there, okay? They're working up to get to Wall Street and Henry Street and Purchase Street, so, but they'll have to get through Rollins before they get to that point. Construction materials there, okay? They're working up to get to Wall Street and Henry Street.

0: they, you know, make sure they have water and they're doing okay. They have some kind of cooling devices and air conditioning fans or whatever, okay? And if they don't, you might want to suggest that they could go to the Community Life Center on 401 Bridge Street, and they will be open from 8 to 4 today, and tomorrow they'll be there from 11 to 7. They'll be open until noon for regular activities, but from 11 to 7, you can go in there to if you need air conditioning, okay, if you don't have that luxury at your home, the fans, okay? And they do have water available, okay? And also at the Salem Public Library on Essex Street, okay? They'll be there from 9 to 9, okay? And you can go in there and just lounge around and just enjoy the air conditioning there, okay? And also, if you like to swim, you can go to the Forest River Pool at the Forest River Park and enjoy some swimming time there, okay? That'll be open to the public. They do have fire, you know, the fire department will be at the local parks, you know, around the city. And they'll be using hoses and everything else to cool down kids. And I'm sure if an adult gets into the mix, they'll cool you down too. All right. So, but that's what's happening. Today it's dangerous. This heat is dangerous. Yesterday wasn't too bad. But, you know, it's planning to, you know, be like over 100 degrees today. The humidity is supposed to spike, and it's not good. Okay, so that's why it would be important if you can either contact or, you know, check out on your elderly neighbors and those with disabilities just to make sure they do have water and, you know, cooling devices. And if they don't, please contact the Salem Police at 978-744-1212 so they can go check on them and maybe convince them to, you know, go to the Community Life Center or any of those areas there, okay? Or they can get some shelter for the time being. That's it. If you have any questions, give me a call. Andrew J. LaPointe at 978-578-0185. Have a great Thursday, and looking forward to reporting back to you tomorrow. Oh, one more thing, and again, the events, okay, on 4th of July, starting around 3 o'clock, 3:30, I should say, will be events down at the Pickering Wharf. In Derby Wharf, in that area there. Congress Street at Derby will be shut down by 4 o'clock. And you'll be able just to be able to walk down Derby Street to Nichols, I mean, not Nichols, but to Orange Street and Union Street and all those up to Daniel Street. Okay. There'll be, you know, porta potties, you know, for. You know, the handicap accessible porta potties, and there'll be fireworks. Now, they said yesterday 9:30, but now they're saying 9:15. So, but you'll be there anyway early enough. You don't want to be there too late because it's going to get very crowded. Okay, and there'll be emergency tents where you can, you know, go to if you have any issues. There'll be police presence pretty much everywhere, okay? And if you do notice anything not right, report it. That's the best thing you can do, okay? The police are there to make your experience a pleasurable one and not a disaster. So do what you can with that. Okay, so enjoy this Thursday, and we'll be looking forward to reporting back to you tomorrow. Take care. Bye-bye.
1: Thank you, Andrew. We take a look now at the front page headlines in the Boston Globe and the Boston Herald for this Thursday, July the 2nd, 2026. Front page of today's Boston Globe, the big news in Boston: Celtics trade away Jaylen Brown to rival 76ers. Blockbuster deal ends All-Stars' huge successful career with Boston. Sewage pollution, not a new problem. EPA had ordered

0: 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And BECMA keeps up fight for black businesses. 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On July 4th, his business is booming. Fireworks display for 250th will be biggest ever in Boston. And a big headline on the front page, audience of none. Classical groups try new programming and pricing. Anything that might fill seats. The Boston Herald front page for today, this Thursday, July the 2nd, dumped Celtics trade Brown. And Breaking Bad, crime in city takes scary turn, Joe Battenfield's column. And Quigley connection, more troopers implicated. All of those stories and more come your way on the Talking Information Center. Newspaper coverage begins this morning at 8 o'clock with the Wall Street Journal, 9 o'clock the Boston Globe, 10 o'clock the Boston Herald, 11 o'clock the Washington Post, 12 noon today's reading of the New York Times. And right now on the Talking Information Center, we check in on your latest weather forecast and still to come your lottery numbers, this day in history, science update, and today's complete program schedule. Here's the forecast for the Boston and South Shore area on the Talking Information Center from the National Weather Service. Record-breaking heat is possible today. Heat index as high as 104 degrees. Partly cloudy overnight, temperatures in the mid-70s. An isolated thunderstorm is not out of the question. More record-breaking heat possible on Friday. Temperatures as high as 100 degrees. The sun rose this morning at 5:12, setting at 8:25 this evening. Stay tuned for more heading your way next on the Talking Information Center. Checking lottery numbers on this Thursday, we start with the numbers game and their midday drawing. 5997, the evening numbers in the numbers game. 4946, mass cash, midday drawing. 10, 18, 22, 29, 33. Evening mass cash numbers. 9, 18, 20, 24, 32. Mega Millions up to 542 mil. 26, 41, 50. 53, 62, 12. Powerball, 396 mil, 2, 6, 26, 39, 68, 6. Millionaire for Life, 23, 25, 29, 36, 48, 4. Megabucks, 9, 15, 16, 24, 35, and 40. Now we check in with Julie with the horoscope, this day in history and science update on the Talking Information Center.
1: Good morning. This is your horoscope for Thursday, July 2nd. Aries. The Aquarius moon and Cancer sun form an unbalanced aspect this morning, stirring up unrest. Emotions run high as political divides intensify, so it may be best to avoid divisive conversations. A desire for change could bring out your rebellious side, but messy activism won't yield significant results. If you truly want to make a difference, support organizations that align with personal beliefs. Focus on your own agenda later today. Remember that with success comes influence, and working on your goals can help you make a positive impact down the line. Taurus, issues could arise if you don't feel heard. Professional or creative collaboration will quickly go sideways if your ideas are dismissed. Artistic blocks may also emerge, and it might be necessary to break away from your usual process so inspiration can flow once more. It's possible too much noise has made it difficult to hear your own voice. Seek solitude and think outside of the box to revise your plans later today. Keep notes to watch your visions evolve as you develop new aspirations. Gemini, avoid the impulse to hoard resources or opportunities. An influx of lucky breaks will have you visualizing dollar signs, but taking on too many commitments could cause your efforts to fall flat. Refer trusted allies for work you cannot sustain to support others on their way up. Your generosity will leave an impression that might come in handy later on. Luckily, you won't have to wait long to receive rewards for your good deeds. Karma blesses those who prioritize community later today. Cancer. Pinpoint the source of any internal battles or relationship issues you're struggling with. It's possible you're missing important details that can help you find resolution. Try to consider alternate views in order to evolve your own. Suspicions you've been harboring might not accurately mirror the motives or behaviors of others. Confide in a trusted and logical companion to sort through confusion. These vibes can also strengthen relationships if you and your counterpart are willing to have an open discussion about your concerns or reservations. Leo, you're a loyal partner and hopeless romantic with an unwavering devotion to the people you love. However endearing these qualities may be, they don't always serve your best interests. Acknowledge the good and bad in your closest companions. Adoration sometimes causes you to look past red flags that can become real issues down the line. Value yourself by demanding the respect and support you deserve. Be realistic about whether or not you can build a fulfilling life with that special someone later today. Virgo, chaotic work environments and demanding peers may detract from your agenda. Be selective of who you lend a hand to. If you don't have time to stay on top of your to-do list, helping others complete their own will only compound stress. Offer advice and tips to show you're still a team player. Technological malfunctions could also arise, further throwing you off track. Call in reinforcements if you're not equipped to handle such issues. Swapping roles or tasks with a business ally can be mutually beneficial. Libra. Keep projects and goals under wraps until you've had a chance to perfect your vision. Sharing ideas prematurely leaves you susceptible to outside opinions that might throw you for a loop and diminish confidence. Be selective when asking for early feedback. Enjoy some lighthearted fun to maintain a positive outlook as the day continues to unfold. Bond over hobbies or interests you can pursue with your sweetheart. Now is also a good time to consider if artistic outlets have earning potential. Scorpio, you'll feel generous and eager to lift peers up. Your third eye sharpens and allows you to see what others need to thrive. However, not everyone is deserving of your kindness, and you should take steps to identify and guard against opportunists. Giving too much energy to family and friends can also be problematic, leaving you with nothing left to pursue your own dreams. Ask loved ones to help you catch up on chores so you have more time to focus on bigger aspirations later today. Sagittarius, relationship imbalances will make it difficult to build trust. Recognize if you or your partner need to step up their game. Avoid throwing accusations and stick to the facts. Confrontation and blame shifting will only widen divides. Professional and romantic dynamics both fall under the influence of these cosmic conditions. Reflect on your ultimate goals and outline a better plan to ensure you and your counterpart are fully committed. Bring some fun into the equation later today. Capricorn, magical thinking might be the missing piece to manifesting what your heart desires. Think outside of the box and leave certain plans or details up to fate. The universe works in mysterious ways, and releasing rigid expectations can help you improvise when unexpected blessings land in your path. Try to enjoy moments of stillness, especially if you grow impatient for progress. Relish downtime later today and appreciate that you'll have less time to relax once your dreams finally take flight. Aquarius, you might be feeling overburdened by a never-ending list of social and professional commitments. It may be time to pull back on favors and distracting projects until you have a chance to catch up on more pressing duties. Some issues can be resolved through healthier lifestyle choices and smarter scheduling. At the very least, consider asking for aid from anyone who owes you a debt of gratitude. Constructive conversations help you discover new formulas for success. Learn from other people's experiences to improve your strategies while establishing consistent and stable structures. And Pisces, find motivation in the desire to develop character and improve skills. Though love has the power to inspire, romantic muses will come and go. Make moves that stem from personal truths and life experiences. Relationships will be healthier and more fulfilling if you take time to build confidence and explore your own point of view. Release outside influences and enjoy solitude so fresh visions can emerge. Draft a plan to execute any new ideas or goals that surface later on today. And on this day, in 1865, in the East End of London, revivalist preacher William Booth and his wife Catherine establish the Christian Mission, later known as the Salvation Army. Determined to wage war against the evils of poverty and religious indifference with military efficiency, Booth modeled his Methodist sect after the British Army, labeling uniformed ministers as officers and new members as recruits. The Christian Mission, in which women were given ranks equal to men, launched campaigns in London's most forsaken neighborhoods. Soup kitchens were the first in a long line of various projects designed to provide physical and spiritual assistance to the needy. In the early years, many in Britain were critical of the Christian Mission and its tactics, and the members were often subjected to fines and imprisonment as breakers of the peace. In 1878, the organization was renamed the Salvation Army, and 2 years later, the first U.S. branch opened in Pennsylvania. During the Great Depression, the Salvation Army provided food and lodging for those in need, and during both World Wars, it distinguished itself through its network with the armed forces. By then, it had come to be appreciated as an essential international charity organization. Today, the Salvation Army, still based in London, is active in more than 130 countries. The Army operates evangelical centers, hospitals, emergency and disaster services, alcohol and drug rehabilitation programs, community centers, social work centers, secondhand stores, and recreation facilities. Voluntary contributions and profits from the sale of its publications fund the organization. And in the morning science update, creatine is best known as a muscle-building supplement, but scientists are now investigating whether it could also help treat depression by boosting the brain's energy supply. A new review examined 5 randomized clinical trials involving 238 participants and found mixed results. 2 studies, both involving women with major depressive disorder, reported that adding creatine to standard treatment improved symptoms, while 3 others found no meaningful benefit. And coming up on the schedule today, at 8 o'clock, the Wall Street Journal, 9 o'clock, the Boston Globe, 10 o'clock, the Boston Herald, 11 o'clock, the Washington Post, noon, the New York Times, 1 o'clock, the Patriot Ledger, 1:30, the Brockton Enterprise, 2 o'clock, the Taunton Daily Gazette.
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4: 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Framingham.
0: Okay, let's begin the reading of today's Wall Street Journal on this Thursday, the 2nd of July, 2026. You're listening to the Talking Information Center, and with the Wall Street Journal, we say hello to Scott.
5: Thank you very much, John. Good morning, everybody. Let's take a look at the What's News section from page one of the Wall Street Journal today for Thursday, July 2nd. The U.S. has declined to extend its signature trade pact with Mexico and Canada. That sets up a decade-long review process that casts uncertainty over businesses that move goods across the world's busiest export borders. Elon Musk's SpaceX has developed a prototype for a handset-like device that's designed to reshape how humans interact with artificial intelligence. There was a pullback in shares of chip makers yesterday that weighed on the NASDAQ, which fell 0.7% and left the S&P 500 0.2% lower. The Dow was down less than 0.1% from a record. Bending Spoons, that's an Italian tech company that has bought up a lot of brands, including AOL, made its stock market debut yesterday at a valuation of more than $18 billion. Shares in Bending Spoons gained 40% from its IPO price. McKinsey is shaking up its board and appointing a new chair from within its partnership ranks. A Swedish court has ordered Alphabet's Google to pay Klarna $1.97 billion in damages after the buy now, pay later company won an antitrust case. Crypto exchange Binance failed to obtain a license to operate in the European Union after a regulator expressed concerns about its history of financial crime violations. And Paramount Skydance offered the European Union's merger watchdog some concessions to ease competition concerns over the company's takeover of Warner Brothers Discovery. Well, we know it's hot around here, that's for sure, but it's hot in Europe, too. And the issue of air conditioning is polarizing Europe. Lucas Fenaro, a 32-year-old with a rare genetic illness, suffered through this month's record-breaking heat wave, which has extended from June into July, in his apartment in the French capital of Paris without an air conditioning system. His neighbors will not allow one. They've refused his requests to install a unit in the courtyard of his building in the Marais, a bustling neighborhood in central Paris. They say the device would be too loud. Fenaro, who relies on a wheelchair and breathes with the aid of a ventilator, has taken his neighbors to court. His family has spent thousands of dollars on a legal battle that has lasted 2 years already and counting. If it's too hot, disabled people get dehydrated and it's difficult to breathe, Fenaro said. Europeans have long shunned air conditioning. They view it as noisy, a blight on their architectural heritage, and, above all, unnecessary, as long as the summers were mild. They feared widespread adoption of the energy-hungry technology would end up undermining their ambition to lead the fight against climate change. That resistance, however, has collided with the realities of a continent where temperatures are now rising faster than any other region on the planet. Years of record-breaking heat waves have placed strains on the continent's health systems as well as on its economy. Thousands of schools across Western Europe, which are rarely air-conditioned, shut down during the latest heat wave, forcing many parents to stay home. Businesses closed, factories cut back production, even rail lines suspended activity. Economists at the Dutch bank ING said the heat wave, quote, brought back memories of the pandemic lockdown. The fight over the future of air conditioning in Europe is now shaping political debates across the continent, pitting politicians on the right, who want a massive plan to install air conditioning, against those on the left, who fear the environmental impacts. It's shameful that babies born in hospitals, that the sick, the elderly, are forced to endure such heat waves because they refuse to install air conditioning, far-right French leader Marine Le Pen said in a post on the social platform X. These heat waves kill. We must implement a major air conditioning plan, she wrote. European infrastructure was designed for a climate that was much cooler than it is today. Temperatures in the northern half of the continent rarely rose above 90 degrees Fahrenheit, and temperatures over 100 were almost unheard of. Rail lines and electrical grids were not built to withstand extreme heat. Many of Europe's buildings lack design features that would keep them cooler in the summer, such as shutters to block out the sun. Most of the continent's homes and institutions lack air conditioning. In Italy, for example, more than half of homes are equipped with the technology, a figure that drops to 25% in France and just 5% in the UK. Europe's summer heat waves often claim tens of thousands of lives, far more than in the United States, a difference that scientists say is partly due to the lack of air conditioning in Europe. The continent's infrastructure is being tested more quickly than officials and scientists had anticipated just a few years ago. Europe is the fastest warming continent, with temperatures that are already around 2.5 degrees Celsius warmer than in the pre-industrial era, compared with around 1.5 degrees for the Earth as a whole. Last week, Paris topped 40 degrees Celsius, that's 104 degrees Fahrenheit, on both Wednesday and Thursday. That's happened only on three other days since official records began being kept in the 19th century, in 1947, 2019, and 2022. We've always worked on the assumption that this scenario was possible starting in 2030, and especially from 2040 to 2050, said Audrey Pulvar, a deputy mayor of Paris. Now, she said, we realize we're already there. Authorities across Europe are trying to avoid air conditioning on a large scale. The devices, they say, are costly, energy hungry, and they eject hot air into the street, which warms cities even more. Moreover, they're a nuisance in dense urban neighborhoods, afflicting residents with the omnipresent hum of compressors. The goal is not to be like some Italian, Brazilian, or American city where you have entire rows, entire walls of convectors outside buildings that make an unbearable racket, releasing heat and toxic fumes, Pulvar said. In London, city regulations require developers to adopt cooler design measures. Think natural ventilation, shutters on windows, and better building insulation before installing air conditioning in newly constructed buildings. Paris and Berlin have plans to incorporate more plants into the city landscape, reducing the heat magnifying effect of stone during a heat wave. Paris opened the Canal Saint-Martin for swimming during the latest heat wave. The problem is that such measures are considerably less effective than air conditioning at reducing the threat of extreme heat, according to the Intergovernmental Panel on Climate Change, which is the United Nations' official climate science body. In its latest report on adaptation in Europe, it rates air conditioning as a highly effective response to heat waves, while mechanical ventilation was rated medium effectiveness and urban greenery was given a low rating. Measures such as mechanical ventilation or shading do not work when the heat is relentless, experts say, and during the latest heat wave, 85-degree Fahrenheit temperatures at night did not allow buildings to cool down before the sun rose the next day to bake them all over again. Radhika Khosla, a climate scientist at Oxford University, says countries should mix better building design with air conditioning to limit the device's energy consumption. You want to use it for what it's really needed for, as opposed to making it your go-to solution, Khosla said. Across the region, the latest heat wave turned un-air-conditioned hospitals and nursing homes into ovens. Doctors, nurses, and patients were pasting reflective sheets onto windows in order to try to keep out the sun. It is absolutely dreadful, said Wilfred Samut, an emergency room physician in Versailles. You even have cases of illness among the nursing, paramedical, and medical staffs because the atmosphere is unbearable. Europe's heat has spurred a wave of demand for air conditioning and softened resistance from authorities. In England, for example, the exhaust hoses of portable air conditioners protruding from windows are an increasingly common sight. A recent report by the United Kingdom's Climate Change Committee, a body that advises the government, said that while passive cooling measures may be sufficient in some places, the intensity and duration of future heat waves mean that we need to plan for more active cooling. And London's mayor, Sadiq Khan, has said that schools, offices, and hospitals should be equipped with air conditioning. We need to use every tool in our cool tool kit, he said, to make sure London is ready for the new norm, which is more extreme heat waves. Still, the spread of air conditioning invokes a sense of dread among those who fear that the technology will allow Europeans to ignore the consequences of global warming. I am horrified by people who say, we only have to put air conditioning everywhere, Monique Barbout, France's climate minister, said last week during the peak of this latest heat wave. Do you think that's going to prevent forest fires? Do you think that's going to prevent a crop from dying? In some European cities, installation of an air conditioner in an apartment requires approval from the entire building. Local officials also get a say to make sure the system respects architectural norms, noise laws, and the city's energy goals. In Geneva, the installation of an air conditioner is subject to strict energy usage rules. Officials in London have forced homeowners to remove air conditioning units because they have not resorted to other cooling methods, such as ceiling fans. Residents seeking planning permission need to demonstrate that alternative, more climate-friendly measures are not suitable, said a spokeswoman for Camden Council, a borough of central London. Units will not create noise or other harmful impacts on neighbors. That's required. In Paris, fights over air conditioning are proliferating as residents increasingly seek to install the systems to ward off the heat. First, residents must gain approval from their neighbors. Then, if the system is visible from the street, local officials can refuse it if it mars the iconic limestone facades of the city's Haussmannian buildings. Christophe Sanson, who calls himself the noise lawyer, says his firm has more than 100 cases involving air conditioning systems that have provoked legal wars. That, he says, is a sharp increase. Under French law, a building association can block the installation of a system if it produces more than 5 decibels during the day or 3 at night, roughly the noise of a light breeze. It's a sound that can penetrate concrete. That is extremely powerful and can be deeply disturbing, Sanson said. We need to find a compromise. Funaro's family has been fighting to install air conditioning in his apartment since they purchased it 2 years ago. Luca has a form of myopathy that has left him mostly paralyzed since birth. His parents bought his apartment on the ground floor of the building to allow him to live independently. Through the latest heat wave, the air conditioning system sat unused on the floor awaiting installation. The neighbors think I will have it on all day and night nonstop, Luca said. It's not true. I just want to turn it on for a bit to cool off. His mother brought over a mobile air conditioning unit, but the devices often don't work well against extreme heat. Normally, it's 1 or 2 days and then it's over, Luca Finaro said. This time, it's been an entire week. Some more economic news now, as the new Federal Reserve Chairman, Kevin Warsh, has declined to say whether the central bank needed to consider a rate increase later this month. He does say his first weeks on the job have seen risks of higher inflation recede. That was evidence, he said, that markets have already grasped his hard line on prices. Expectations of future inflation over the last 4 weeks have come down. Inflation risks have come down, Warsh said at a conference in Portugal alongside foreign counterparts. Anyone expecting the Fed would tolerate inflation running above its 2% goal, quote, would be disappointed, Warsh added. He demurred when pressed on the tactics he might deploy to deliver on his pledge to restore price stability, including the prospect of a rate increase at the Fed's meeting later this month. He said only that he wanted what he called a good family fight among colleagues before they reach a decision. Asked separately whether the artificial intelligence boom could stoke broader inflationary pressures, Warsh sidestepped again, saying, "I'm not going to make a judgment now." His reticence is deliberate, and it has drawn grumbling from former colleagues and central bank watchers. His push to pare back how the Fed narrates its outlook for jobs, growth, and inflation, and how it weighs the risks around it, has left markets with more uncertainty about the central bank's tactics. Warsh brushed aside complaints on Wednesday that investors need a clearer sense of how the Fed would adjust as the outlook changes. He pointed to falling interest rate volatility, lower Treasury yields, and expectations that inflation would decline over the coming year or two as early evidence that his strategy is succeeding. "I hear this as if people don't understand," Warsh said. "I think they actually understand quite well." The outlook for inflation has improved in recent weeks, partly because a deal meant to end the war in Iran has pushed energy prices down. The Fed has held its benchmark rate in a range of 3.5% to 3.75% all year after making quarter-point cuts at each of its final three meetings last year. Officials agreed to those reductions amid worries that a softening labor market could need more support and believing policy was restrictive enough to keep lowering inflation. The outlook has since shifted. Job growth, which stalled at the end of last year, has firmed. The U.S. economy has motored along, powered by the AI buildout, and a stock market rally lifting spending among higher-income households. Together, these raise the prospect that even if overall inflation eases in the months ahead, robust growth is likely to keep underlying price pressures stuck above the Fed's 2% target. Several officials have urged the central bank to weigh rate increases this year. A strong June jobs report, which is coming up today, and a firmer reading on inflation later this month could embolden some to press for a hike. Earlier yesterday, Kevin Hassett, a senior White House economic advisor, said in an interview on Fox Business that it would be, what he said, a macroeconomic mistake for the Fed to raise rates. He said he believed Warsh shared his view that AI-fueled economic growth wouldn't be inflationary and wouldn't require higher interest rates. Warsh was not asked about Hassett's remarks, but pressed on whether the AI boom was stoking inflation, he offered an answer that pointed in the same direction. Warsh emphasized the longer horizon when AI could expand the economy's capacity to produce goods and services and ease pressures on price. That, he said, has huge implications for the Fed if businesses expand that capacity. Separately, Warsh said the Fed had been and would remain independent from the executive branch. "You're going to see no changes on that," he said. The Supreme Court's decision on Monday that allowed Fed Governor Lisa Cook to keep her job reaffirmed how the central bank earns its independence by meeting its objectives, he said. "We are calling balls and strikes as best we can," Warsh added. "If the Fed delivers on low and stable inflation," he said, "we don't have to worry about politics. We don't have to worry about judicial intervention." Of the 19 officials at last month's meeting, the 18 who submitted projections were split evenly on the path forward. 9 of them saw higher rates as warranted by year-end, 8 favored holding, and 1 penciled in a cut. Warsh did not submit one. Together with his blunt pledge last month to restore price stability, the more hawkish-than-expected projections led markets to anticipate a rate increase later this year, though interest rate futures markets still lean toward a hold at the July 28-29 meeting. In the Fox Business interview, Hassett delivered an implicit warning about the coming decision. Pointing to Jerome Powell, who stayed on as a Fed governor after his term as chair ended in May, Hassett said he was concerned that, quote, a majority of people over at the Fed might vote for higher rates, not necessarily because they're patriotic, he said, but rather because they want to get Trump. Hassett exempted Warsh from that critique, portraying him as saddled with an unruly committee. Officials who have argued for higher rates have framed their case in economic terms that a resilient economy and sticky inflation, not hostility to the president, warrant tighter policy. Some see an economy at risk of overheating, with demand outrunning what the Fed's current rate setting can restrain. Others think policy was never as restrictive as assumed, and that by standing still, as inflation has risen this year, the Fed has effectively been easing. You are listening to The Wall Street Journal live on this Thursday morning, July 2nd, and we're reading some national news here from the first section of The Wall Street Journal. Influenza and pneumonia are now among the nation's top 10 causes of death for the first time in years. That even as the nation's overall death rate last year fell to its lowest point on record, according to new data issued from the Centers for Disease Control and Prevention. The national death rate fell just over 4.5% last year to 689.2 deaths per 100,000 people. That's down from 722.1 in 2024, according to the CDC's National Center for Health Statistics. The death rate declined across every age group and nearly every demographic group tracked in the provisional report. The main driver of the record low? A continued drop in drug overdose deaths, said Farida Ahmad, a health scientist at the CDC and one of the report's co-authors. Another factor, she added, was that COVID-19 no longer contributed to as many deaths. Against that backdrop, influenza and pneumonia stood out, moving from 11th to 8th place in all age groups, with 56,511 deaths in 2025, compared with 48,139 the year before. It's the first time the influenza category has cracked the top 10 since the year 2020. Geeta Sood, an associate professor of medicine at Johns Hopkins University School of Medicine, told the Wall Street Journal that the severity of recent flu seasons came down to a number of factors, including the flu strain itself and a continued decline in vaccination rates. Some flu seasons are better, with lower attack rates and lower morbidity, Sood said. Other seasons, just by nature of the changes in the viruses, are worse, with more hospitalizations and more deaths. The 2024-2025 flu season was one of the most severe in years. Some news now on the election front. This one is Dateline Denver. Fists pumped into the air to chants of DSA as the Democratic Socialists of America notched their most recent win on Tuesday night in Colorado. If we can do it here, we can do it everywhere, field organizer Caroline Belmont told the crowd. The hundreds of millennial and Gen Z supporters in front of her had been dancing for hours to thumping music as they watched the Colorado primary results roll in. Ultimately, Socialist newcomer Melat Kyrros defeated longtime U.S. Representative Diana DeGette 53% to 40%, ousting a stalwart of Colorado progressivism who has been in office longer than the 29-year-old Kyrros has been alive. The race, coming on the heels of far-left wins in New York last week, was seen as a test of whether Democratic socialists could gain traction outside of the coasts. In the liberal capital of a state that has seen a rapid political evolution, they proved they could. Long viewed as a red-leaning swing state, Colorado usually backed Republicans in presidential races until 2008. It had mostly divided party control of its state legislature chambers until 2019, and both Republican and Democratic U.S. senators, most periods until 2021. Now, Democrats control both Senate seats and hold nearly two-thirds majorities in both state legislative chambers. And Democratic socialists see the state as fertile terrain. In addition to Kyrros, progressive state representative Manny Rutenel won an election to be the party's nominee for Colorado's most competitive congressional seat in an area northeast of Denver and Boulder. Colorado has grown quickly and become younger. But political analysts largely attributed the collapse of Republicans there to the rise of MAGA. Longtime Colorado Democrats, such as Senator John Hickenlooper and Senator Michael Bennett, have been known as bipartisan-minded centrists, long a successful tack in the once purple state. But that approach put them in the crosshairs of their party's frustration with the status quo during this election cycle. Bennett, who ran for governor, lost his primary to the state's combative attorney general, who harnessed anti-incumbent sentiment and a desire by Colorado voters to see more of a fighter against President Trump. Hickenlooper fended off a primary challenge Tuesday from a candidate backed by Democratic Socialists, a sign that their appeal may not extend statewide. Kyros cast herself as a fighter. Born in Ethiopia, raised in Denver, she got a law degree from the University of Notre Dame and went to work for a New York law firm. She was fired from that firm after posting and refusing to take down a social media open letter that challenged the idea that it's anti-Semitic to support the elimination of the Israeli state. In an interview, Kyros called party leaders complacent. She and Daggett, supporters alike, were stunned at the party assembly in March when Kyros' support was so strong that Daggett nearly missed the threshold for making the ballot altogether. There is a new Air Force One in the sky. The president took his maiden flight after a $400 million overhaul of the Boeing 747-8 plane gifted from Qatar. A new paint job, lie-flat leather seats, and library bookcases. President Trump on Wednesday took his maiden flight on his long-awaited new Air Force One, a Boeing 747-8 luxury jet that was given to the U.S. by the Qatari government. A Wall Street Journal reporter was among a small group of reporters who made that trip. The jet has undergone a $400 million overhaul to equip it with state-of-the-art security and technology for the president, such as a new communications system. The renovation also included some alterations to the lavish interiors of the Qatari royal family's private plane. The president pored over exterior designs for the plane, which replaces the old Air Force One's signature white and baby blue color scheme with a red, white, navy, and gold paint job that resembles the look of Trump's personal jet. The press cabin of the new plane is more spacious than it was on the previous Air Force One, filling the back corner of the jet. Senior White House staff and security officials sit nearby in a separate area. The only channel available on the televisions on Wednesday? Fox News. The president landed in North Dakota yesterday for the opening of Theodore Roosevelt's presidential library. He told reporters Wednesday morning before boarding the jet, "It will be the first flight of what I think is maybe the greatest commercial plane ever built." The new plane will be in temporary use until two presidential aircraft that have long been delayed are delivered. The new jet replaces the Boeing 747-200 aircraft that had served as Air Force One since the presidency of George H.W. Bush. The plane had been donated to the U.S. by the Qatari government last year after Trump complained that the presidential planes he flew on were too old and too small. He has dismissed criticism over the donation, including concerns from both Democrats and Republicans about the ethics and national security implications of accepting the plane. "You can do two things," Trump said. "You can low-key it or you can show it, and I think the country should be very proud of it." He has wanted a new presidential plane since his first term in office, despite choosing Boeing in 2017 to modify two 747s. The project has faced numerous setbacks. Neither plane has flown, and the Air Force does not expect to receive the first new aircraft until the middle of 2028. In the fall of 2024, at around the time when Trump was reelected president, the Air Force started to look at other options. A new 747 was out of the question since Boeing stopped manufacturing the plane 3 years ago. So, Air Force officials began looking at the market for used aircraft. There were only about four dozen 747-8Is, the newest passenger version of the 747, in existence. 10 of those were VIP private jets. None of them were in the United States. One of them was the Qatari plane Trump is flying on for the first time this week. Trump toured the Qatari plane at Palm Beach International Airport last February. Ownership of the plane was transferred to the U.S. Air Force in the spring of last year. It was then sent to an L3 Harris Technologies facility in Texas, where an overhaul began to install specialized communications equipment that would allow the president to make secure voice and video calls as if he were in the White House. The objective was to deliver the plane before the country's 250th birthday festivities, said Jason Lambert, president of Intelligence, Surveillance, and Reconnaissance at L3 Harris Technologies. In a statement, the Air Force said the aircraft is, quote, safe, secure, and equipped with the most advanced technologies necessary to meet the requirements of the presidential mission. It added that the overhaul gave priority to mission over aesthetics, leaving much of the previous head of state interior layout minimally changed. Some of the changes to the interiors include the removal of Arabic language exit signs and the contemporary artwork that had once been enjoyed by the Qatari royals. The Wall Street Journal has previously reported that the plane's plush leather seats and couches and faux library bookcases will remain, although the U.S. presidential seals will be affixed to interior walls. Patriotic pieces of art, including a photo of a duck swimming in the Washington reflecting pool, have been hung on some of the walls of the new plane. To accommodate the massive two-story Boeing 747-8, the U.S. Air Force constructed a custom $320 million, 400,000-square-foot hangar complex at Joint Base Andrews in Maryland. A little update now on what's happening with the war in Tehran. President Trump came to office promising an end to forever wars. He now finds himself bogged down in talks with Iran, with no end in sight. That stalemate favors Tehran's well-worn playbook to draw out negotiations and put off any concessions that cross its red lines, according to geopolitical analysts. Washington and Tehran signed a memorandum of understanding to halt the war, open the Strait of Hormuz, and lift the U.S. military blockade on the country. From there, the two sides agreed to discuss much more intractable issues like Iran's nuclear program with a resolution in 60 days. 2 weeks after that memorandum took effect, the nuclear talks have not started in earnest. Instead, the U.S. and Iran are relitigating who controls the Strait of Hormuz, whether Israel must stop its war in Lebanon, and the release of assets frozen by United States sanctions, all issues that were meant to be already resolved. This one step forward, two steps back pattern to negotiations is familiar to veterans of nuclear talks with Iran. The 2015 deal struck by President Obama took years to negotiate, with numerous starts and stops, and ultimately never extracted concessions from Tehran that crossed its red lines. Richard Nephew, a former senior State Department official who spent years negotiating with Iran, says there should be no surprise that the country has pushed off any real negotiations on the nuclear issue and engaged the U.S. and mediators in litigating the terms of the ceasefire. The history of Iran nuclear talks, going back to 2003, shows that the Iranians are very capable of putting off sensitive and important nuclear issues while they try and negotiate on terms and topics they prefer, Nephew said. Protracted talks pose a potential problem for Trump, who in 2020 posted on social media, quote, "Iran never won a war, but never lost a negotiation." But a return to war also contradicts positions that Trump has publicly taken against open-ended conflict. With the White House leaning heavily against resuming the war, that raises the specter of a protracted stalemate during which talks continue indefinitely or tail off. The two countries would live with the bare minimum of the interim deal terms, which includes a freeze on new U.S. sanctions, the status quo on Iran's damaged nuclear program, and oil sanctions relief for Tehran. Iran is perfectly happy to substitute process for progress, said Alan Eyer, a former senior State Department negotiator with Iran, who is now at the Middle East Institute. He adds that they realize, at least in the short term, time is on their side. President Trump's envoys, Steve Witkoff and Jared Kushner, were hoping to revive stalled peace discussions when they arrived in Qatar this week before moving on to the question of how to limit Iran's nuclear ambition. The talks recently were set back when the two sides began fighting again for 3 days. Tehran was incensed when Oman organized a U.S.-backed transit route without Iran's permission. The Iranians responded by resuming their attacks on shipping, prompting the first U.S. strikes on Iran since the initial April ceasefire, before both sides agreed to stop fighting and restart talking. Vice President Vance and Secretary of State Rubio acknowledged this week that talks might fail, but President Trump has told aides that even if the negotiations drag on beyond the 60-day deadline, he is not inclined to go back to war. "The president's not going to send our military back in unless he has to," Vance told reporters on Wednesday, "unless there is a clearly defined purpose for it. If they try to start rebuilding their nuclear program, if they plan to start shooting at commercial vessels again, that's going to change our calculus," Vance said. "But right now, what the president has said is, go and make a deal." Israel's decision to strike Beirut in June prompted Iran to retaliate in defense of its militant proxy Hezbollah, temporarily halting the cessation of hostilities and leading to yet another closure of the Strait of Hormuz. The interim deal does set out a few important conditions for the rules of the game until a final accord can be agreed on. That is supposed to happen by August 18th, but negotiations can be extended indefinitely if both sides agree. During the talks, the two sides agreed not to attack the other and to maintain a regional ceasefire. The U.S. begins removing its blockade of Iranian ports, while Iran is to allow traffic in the strait to return to pre-war levels. The terms of how the Strait of Hormuz is managed is left to negotiations. Critically, the two sides have agreed to, quote, maintain the status quo on nuclear and sanctions issues. Here in the Wall Street Journal for Thursday, July 2nd, we are taking a look at what's happening in sports. And of course, the World Cup is on television and being played around the U.S. and North America, actually, for the next couple of weeks. And Team USA survived its game last night to keep its World Cup run alive. Before the U.S. national team's round of 32 game against Bosnia and Herzegovina on Wednesday, manager Mauricio Pochettino emphasized that the Americans understood their mortality at this tournament. No matter how heavily favored they were before kickoff, this game, the coach said, was the final of the World Cup. And if we're capable to go through, he added, the next one is going to be another final of the World Cup. Now, America can plan for at least one more at its home tournament after it survived the first of its do-or-die tests. The U.S. held on for a 2-0 victory over Bosnia at Levi's Stadium in Santa Clara, California, despite being reduced to 10 men by a red card for the final half hour of the match. The missing man was none other than striker Fulleran Balogun, who scored the first U.S. goal, giving him a team-high 3 for the tournament. But in the 64th minute, after a video review, he was sent off after stepping on an opponent's ankle. Without him, though, the Americans did not just hold on. Despite being undermanned, they managed to withstand an emboldened Bosnia attack and find the back of the net once again when Malik Tillman curled home a free kick in the 82nd minute. Despite the somewhat nervy conclusion, The U.S. finds itself on a historic run at this World Cup. The victory last night marked America's third of the tournament, more than it had notched in any previous edition. But what has them especially excited now is the path opening up ahead of them. A round of 16 matchup against Belgium, and beyond that, who knows? A quarterfinal against Spain, a semifinal against France? The temptation to look ahead has rarely been stronger. It's a 16 matchup against Belgium, and beyond that, who knows? A quarterfinal against Spain, a semifinal against France? The temptation to look ahead has rarely

And last night, they rid themselves of two troublesome streaks in one single evening. Not only did they beat European opposition for the first time in nearly 5 years, they also won a World Cup knockout round game for the first time since 2002. Back then, the U.S. had downed Mexico in the round of 16, only to fall to Germany in the quarterfinals. Next, to reach the quarterfinals once again, they will go up against another European power after Belgium stormed back from 2-0 down against Senegal to win 3-2 earlier yesterday. The Americans opened the scoring through Balogun in the 45th minute after a period of sustained pressure led to a Bosnian turnover at the back. He muscled his way past a defender and poked the ball home, establishing the 24-year-old as America's top goal-scoring presence. That made Balogun only the third American player to score three at a World Cup after Bert Patenaude way back in 1930 and Landon Donovan in 2010. But Balogun's next major contribution, 16 minutes into the second half, did just as much to shape the game. While tussling for the ball, he stepped directly on an opponent's ankle and received a straight red card, which will keep him out of the next game. What mattered on Wednesday was that it left the Americans down one man and without their most effective attacking threat. That did not seem to faze the U.S., however. Pochettino reorganized his team and insisted that they keep pressing forward. Their initiative paid off when defender Stepan Radulescu held back Sergio Dest just outside the box. Tillman stepped up to take the free kick and floated it over the wall of Bosnians and into the net. As substitutes poured off the bench in celebration, they could finally breathe a sigh of relief. Two irritating streaks of American futility were over. But the U.S. adventure at its home World Cup was not ending just yet. From the business and finance section of today's Wall Street Journal, Elon Musk's SpaceX has developed a prototype for a handset-like device that's designed to reshape how humans interact with artificial intelligence. The rocket and AI company showed the prototype of the device, which features a sleek design, slimmer than an iPhone's, to some investors and other stakeholders ahead of the company's initial public offering, people with the matter have told the Wall Street Journal. The prototype was designed to run on a proprietary operating system and integrate AI technology from SpaceX's xAI, some of the people said. The device would use a Qualcomm Snapdragon chipset, they added. SpaceX has told some investors the project is at an early stage. The design could change, and it's not clear whether such a device will ever be made. Representatives for SpaceX and Qualcomm did not immediately respond to requests for comment. The new project appears to be a sign of Musk's sprawling ambitions as he builds a leading global satellite connectivity network, grows his rocket company, and creates AI tools. AI companies are placing a variety of bets on the future form and functionality of AI-powered devices. The Wall Street Journal has previously reported that Musk has in the past weighed building a smartphone due to frustration over how Apple controls distribution of third-party apps such as the social platform X. It's not easy, however, for a newcomer to break into the hardware business. The idea of making a phone makes me want to die, Musk was quoted as saying last October. But if we have to make a phone, we will. In February, Musk denied that his company was developing a phone, pushing back against a Reuters report that SpaceX was building one that would connect directly to its Starlink satellite network. "We are not developing a phone," Musk posted on X at the time. Some investors in SpaceX and in Tesla have been told that Musk has long envisioned a consumer device to serve as a platform for his venture's technology. A device could also help Musk become less reliant on other companies. His xAI chatbot is typically used via Apple or Android devices. His Starlink satellite service already sells a dish to connect to the internet, and it offers cell phone service in dead zones through a partnership with companies including T-Mobile. The device prototype SpaceX recently showed investors

investors draws on the philosophy behind Musk's Everything app, a concept that he championed when acquiring social media platform Twitter, now X, in 2022, some of the people familiar with the matter said. Often referred to as super apps, these software programs are popular in Asia and incorporate services that Americans usually access by downloading separate apps. Users on China's WeChat and Alipay, owned by local technology giants Tencent and Ant, respectively, tap mini-apps and features available on the platforms to transfer money, order food, book travel, and play games. This model has challenged the traditional app store business. Chinese companies are turning to AI to reinvent this super app model. They're integrating AI agents into existing super apps or trying to turn popular AI chatbots into the nucleus of new everything apps. Companies in this country and in China have also explored specialized hardware, such as smartphones, pins, or headsets, to anchor these services. OpenAI is developing a family of AI devices. Similarly, China's ByteDance released a smartphone powered by its ChatGPT-like AI model known as Doubao, designed to be capable of helping users shop and book tickets across various platforms. However, that ambition has faced hurdles after competitors restricted the ByteDance device's access to their services. Also from the Wall Street Journal's business and finance section today, Thursday, July 2nd, General Mills says it's optimistic about its new fiscal year as it aims to win back budget-conscious shoppers by cutting costs and adding more products. I can confidently say we exited the year with a stronger foundation, with encouraging improvements in household penetration, Jeff Harmening, the chief executive of General Mills, said. I'm equally confident that fiscal 2027 will be a better year for General Mills. Shares in the company rose more than 8% on Wednesday after the company reported its fiscal fourth quarter results. The stock had lost roughly a quarter of its value over the past year. The maker of Cheerios and Annie's Mac and Cheese has been taking on more costs to reduce prices because consumers are shopping on a smaller budget. Now that those price adjustments are mostly complete, General Mills says it will focus on introducing new products and marketing that address shoppers' interest in things like healthy ingredients and bold flavors. Protein and fiber will be a focus in the new year, General Mills executives said. The company is also investing in its pet food lines because consumers are willing to spend more on their pets. North American sales in General Mills' pet business increased during the quarter, while its regular retail segment fell. The company is also aiming to cut $3 billion in costs by fiscal year 2030, as it looks for ways to operate more efficiently and offset the challenges of inflation. General Mills posted a loss of just over $2 billion, or $3.74 a share, in the quarter that ended in May. That's compared with a profit of $294 million, or 53 cents a share, 1 year earlier. The swing to a loss in the quarter was primarily driven by $1.8 billion in non-cash charges because of an increase in discount rates. General Mills also had a $1 billion non-cash valuation loss related to the planned divestiture of its Brazil business. Stripping out these one-time items, adjusted per-share earnings were 95 cents, ahead of the 80 cents that had been anticipated by analysts. Revenue rose 1% to $4.61 billion. Analysts surveyed by FactSet had forecast revenue of $4.59 billion. The previous fiscal year was a tough one for the U.S. consumer, who pulled back on spending, and management does not expect a quick recovery, said General Mills Chief Operating Officer Dana McNabb. What we're anticipating is that as we go into this new fiscal year, consumers are going to continue to feel pressure, he said. Consumers will likely keep buying more on promotion and less on everyday prices, as well as making trade-offs between package sizes to save more.
Exiting the fourth quarter, General Mills logged a slowdown in certain categories by 1 percentage point, McNabb said. The company expects category growth in the new fiscal year will be below the long-term historical growth rate because of the challenging consumer backdrop. General Mills projects $3 to $3.20 in annual adjusted earnings per share, compared with analysts' outlook of $3.13 a share. Warnings about risks that AI pose to consulting firms are forcing a reevaluation of billing practices in the profession. But the transition to charging clients a new way is proving slow and difficult, as they adjust to the idea that the traditional model of billing for human time may no longer work as AI grows. Consulting firms are seeking to operate more like software or product businesses, selling fixed-fee subscriptions or packaged solutions rather than essentially renting out human labor. But doing away with hourly billing introduces the risks of having to absorb the costs if a project takes longer than expected, struggling to pay everyday bills because the payouts are unpredictable, and ruining client relationships by arguing over subjective measures of success. If a project drags out, the firm could face significant delays in getting paid, which, of course, creates cash flow issues. Many are being forced to cut prices before they themselves have actually realized the cost-saving gains from the technology, said James O'Dowd, the chief executive of talent advisory firm Patrick Morgan. The shift from hourly billing also is a challenge because buyers often compare bids on an hours-times-rate basis, even when hours aren't part of the proposed pricing model, said Eric Miles, who is the CEO of Baker Tilly. Firms that continue to rely on hourly billing risk eroding their margins because AI creates an environment with low variable costs and high fixed costs, he said. If this mindset doesn't change, he said, it'll hurt professional services businesses. As a profession, he added, we need to change this particular paradigm. McKinsey and Boston Consulting Group are making a push to shift more of their services to outcome-based pricing. More than 30% of McKinsey's global fees come from pricing tied directly to client outcomes, a percentage that has been growing for years. Shelley Stewart III, a senior partner at the firm, said in a letter to the Financial Times this month. Outcome-based pricing acknowledges that judgment belongs to people, while adding a level of accountability that professional services have traditionally eschewed, Stewart said in the letter. That is a bet on consulting's future rather than a sign of its demise. This is not a progressive philosophical choice, but rather an existential scramble to find a new way to make money as AI upends traditional revenue streams. That said Pat Petiti, CEO of Catalent, an AI-based consulting platform. AI, he said, is destroying their business model. Firms have primarily focused on two alternatives to the hourly model, fixed fee and outcome-based pricing. Under fixed fee pricing, firms guarantee a specific predictable cost for a defined output or project scope, regardless of the hours spent on it. Outcome-based pricing generally means consultants get paid if they achieve mutually agreed upon metrics for the client, or a range of outcomes based on over or under performance. The shift towards fixed fee and value-based billing has put considerable pressure on consultancies to produce more output, said GPT-Zero CEO Edward Tyen. But if that comes at the expense of basic fact-checking, the reputational damage for the firms themselves and the clients who commission their work is enormous. AI, it's in the news constantly, every day. Let's take a look now at an item here from the business and finance section of the Wall Street Journal. See if we have a little quick story here that we can get in before the end of the hour. And skipping over a couple of longer form stories here, but let's see if we can get this one in.
Global equity fundraising topped $730 billion in the first half of 2026. That was boosted by SpaceX's record initial public offering, and it marked the second best start to a year on record, according to data from MergerMarket. SpaceX raised over $86 billion in its unprecedented listing on June 12th. Counting it as a technology company, tech deals accounted for around $302 billion of global issuance. That's a record for the sector in the first 6 months of the year. Tech companies have raised more than $100 billion in the first 6 months of a year, only in 2000 and 2021. Neither period augured well for the near-term performance of equity markets, however. The top of the dot-com bubble came in March 2000, while the IPO bonanza of 2021 preceded a NASDAQ crash in the first half of 2022. That is the Wall Street Journal for today, Thursday, July 2nd. Stay cool.

0: Here's the forecast for the Boston and South Shore area on the Talking Information Center from the National Weather Service. Record-breaking heat is possible today. Heat index as high as 104 degrees. Partly cloudy overnight, temperatures in the mid-70s. An isolated thunderstorm isn't out of the question. More record-breaking heat possible on Friday. Temperatures as high as 100 degrees. The sun rose this morning at 5:12, setting at 8:25 this evening. Stay tuned for more heading your way next on the Talking Information Center.
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5: 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Framingham.

0: Okay, let's begin the reading of today's Boston Globe. On the Talking Information Center for today, it's a very hot Thursday, July 2nd, 2026, and we say hello to Mary.
1: Hello, John, and welcome all listeners. On the front page of our Globe today, we have sewage pollution, not a new problem. The EPA has ordered fixes in Haverhill a decade ago by Sabrina Shankman of the Globe staff and Audrey Tomlin and Ty Theodoro of Globe correspondents. A decade before, the sewer main broke in Haverhill last Friday, dumping untreated sewage into the Merrimack River and making the North Shore beaches unswimmable. City officials signed a consent decree with the United States Protection Agency, Environmental Protection Agency, in which they agreed to take critical steps to prevent additional pollution of the river. The agreement, which also includes state officials, required Haverhill to upgrade its sewer system and treatment plants to address the persistent problem. Aging infrastructure that dumped polluted stormwater containing sewage directly into the Merrimack River watershed 190 times. We are pleased that through this settlement, steps will be taken to protect the Merrimack and Little Rivers, said Maura Healey, the governor at the time when she was the Attorney General of Massachusetts. Except the discharges continue to the point where all but three of the last 10 years, Haverhill has released even a greater volume of so-called combined sewer overflow than it did in 2016 when the consent decree was signed. And last Friday, a worst-case scenario came true. The system buckled under the deluge of evening storm, and a 42-inch sewer main near the city's South Mill Street pump station broke in two places. This is a result of not putting the funds in earlier onto this, said Heather Govan, a vice president of the Conservation Law Foundation Environmental Group. It is an issue that the EPA should have dealt with earlier on, with a stricter message that you would have to get this done a lot quicker. Millions of gallons of untreated sewage flowed into the river before the leak was stopped Wednesday. A barrier held back the solid waste, but the polluted wastewater forced the closure of the beaches in Newport, Salisbury, Ipswich, and Essex to swimming and led to closures of shell fisheries too. Testing from Monday and Tuesday show bacteria levels at some locations along the river as high as 40 times the safe level, according to Kurt Rogers, executive director of the Merrimack River Watershed Council. The result at this very time, a punishing heat wave and the 250th anniversary of the country are converging, and some of the region's best beaches were functionally closed. Two were cleared for swimming late Wednesday after the leak was closed. The breakdown was a blow to the tourism in the area, to the fisheries, and to those hoping to enjoy a long weekend and an escape of the heat. This is a major disruption, we know, said Governor Healey on Tuesday at a press conference. That's why we're going to do everything we can and have been doing everything we can to get this fixed and to get everything back online as quickly as possible. The U.S. EPA, for its part, said its priority is to support the state and local partners working on the situation and to offer technical support. As the repair progresses on the system, the EPA will continue to, together with Massachusetts Department of Environmental Protection, to monitor and evaluate compliance, including with the 2016 consent decree, making sure all necessary environmental and public health requirements are met, said agency spokesperson Ellen Frank LaQuie. Now that the leaks are fixed, inspectors can start investigating what went wrong. And the answer, according to some officials, it should be pretty obvious. This is what an aging infrastructure looks like, said State Representative Andy Vargas, who wrote on a Facebook post, the pipe that failed in the 1970s era concrete near the end of its life. This is a problem that runs through many Massachusetts communities, not just Haverhill. Indeed, across Massachusetts, many cities and towns are grappling with the infrastructure that wasn't designed for the size of the population or the kinds of rain events that are becoming increasingly common as the climate warms, leading to a greater amount of moisture in the atmosphere and bigger storms. Because many of these old systems, such as the one in Haverhill, route both storm water and sewage through the same pipes, they can be overwhelmed by a major rainfall, and the excessive wastewater is directed into the overflow pipes that empty into streams and rivers, such as the Merrimack. It's either that, or the residents would have to have that polluted water backing up into their basements. The solution is to separate the lines, one for sewage and another for stormwater, or to create large storage tanks that can hold the wastewater until the storms have ended, and then the treatment and treat it afterwards. But both options are easier said than done because they have often cost tens of millions, if not hundreds of millions of dollars. Price tags that are often beyond the ability of a smaller community to shoulder on its own. In 2017, as part of the consent decree, Haverhill identified 28 deficiencies and a schedule for completing them, tabulating that the fixes could cost an estimated $56 million. In subsequent reports, the city detailed steady progress. For example, the most recent compliance report from April, Haverhill had reported 8 action items remaining, including continued work on the emergency response training and standardization and upgrades at some of the pump stations. Also in that report, the city noted a contractor was working on the final designs for discharge pipe replacements at the South Mill pumping station, the site of the recent breaks. The federal government has used consent decrees such as the one in Haverhill to push local governments to act, but advocates say that they are only so effective. Without funding, it's hard to actually make that work happen. These consent decrees are huge and overwhelming for any municipality, said Rogers. Our perspective in general is, how do we support the towns in getting the funding to make these corrections? What often happens, said Govern, the Conservation Law Foundation, is that the cities and towns cry poor and say they do not have the funds for the upgrades, which can cost hundreds of millions of dollars, and the U.S. EPA offers some leniency. The U.S. EPA will move the goal line for these towns and cities, and that's why it sometimes takes 20 or 30 years for these separations to happen. That's being true in Haverhill, where the city occasionally has asked for small extensions over the years, and those have been granted only if there's a good reason, said Robert Ward, director of Haverhill's Department of Public Works, and only if it's clear that the delay isn't the fault of the city. But the concerns about the lack of funds is real, too, said U.S. Representative Lori Trahan, who said she talked so much about this issue when entering Congress in 2019 that she was known as the sewage lady. These are extremely expensive projects that cannot be funded or completed overnight, and the federal government has consistently failed to offer funds for this kind of work. When Lori Trahan entered the Congress, the federal government had municipal grant programs aimed at this problem, but the grants was not funded. Now it is a grand total of $41 million for all the 800-plus communities across the United States with combined sewer systems. Over the course of history, the feds have kind of walked away from these federal investments, said Trahan, who represents Massachusetts' 3rd District, which includes Haverhill and other cities along the Merrimack River. That's hugely problematic because these are super expensive projects and they are time consuming and they require sustained investment. Federal funding options are too often just low interest loans, to which the cities have to lean on ratepayers. And in the past year, Haverhill has received $220 million in low interest loans from the state, including $50 million this year for the wastewater treatment facility and upgrades at the South Mill Street pump station. We are trying to balance getting things done with costs, which are ultimately paid for by the ratepayers, said Ward. Particularly frustrating, he said, is the section of the system that broke, was scheduled to be upgraded, and was included in the Haverhill's capital improvement plan, which they expect to get out in a few years. Other big projects are completed or underway, such as upgrading the wastewater treatment plant with $60 million to $70 million price tag, and separating sewer lines in some parts of the city to the tune of $33 million. The work is way more extensive than people understand, who said Ward, who has been in the Public Works Department for 31 years. In a sense of having that many years under his belt is helpful at times like this when so much goes wrong. Days into responding to the leak, he said his attitude is, you know what? Stuff happens. We deal with it. So back on our front page is BECMA, which stands for Black Economic Council of Massachusetts, keeps up fight for black businesses, focuses on growth through advocacy support funding by Katie Johnson of the Globe Staff. In the spring of 2015, a group of black leaders gathered around a table at the former Darrell's Corner Bar and Kitchen in the South End of Boston to discuss the state of Boston's black business community. The Federal Reserve Bank of Boston had just released a groundbreaking study showing that black households in the area had a median net worth of just $8 million. And the people at the table were intent on addressing this dismal finding. That fall, they formed the Black Economic Council of Massachusetts, or as I will continue to read, BECMA, dedicated to building wealth in the black community. The nonprofit has been relentlessly focused on the goal since, and even as the current headwinds make the work harder than ever. BECMA filed a federal civil rights complaint in 2021, alleging that the city discriminated against black and Latino businesses. The complaint led to a more diverse slate of city contractors. The council also pushed the state legislators to create benchmarks and pilot programs that benefited employers of color and rallied black business owners to testify about the need for more affordable housing. In addition to the advocacy and policy work, the nonprofit has raised $13 million to support 700 black businesses, offering grants, loans, and professional services. Since BECMA's inception, there has been a surge of black entrepreneurs, and many more black leaders are running corporations and foundations. Local leaders say Boston businesses run by black residents have also popped up beyond the communities of Roxbury, Dorchester, and Mattapan, where they have historically been concentrated. We are in places and spaces where we have influence and a little bit of power, said Segun Aidoa, the first president of BECMA, who went on to become the city of Boston's chief of economic opportunity and inclusion, and he has since stepped down earlier this year. Current president Nicole Obi has experienced the difference firsthand. In the early 2000s, she ran a strategy consulting firm in Boston, flying around the country to serve major clients such as Visa and Volvo. But even in those 7 years, she got just one consulting job in Massachusetts at an organization run by another black woman. People outside of the place where I live can see the value of what I do, but I cannot work here, Obi said, who has two master's degrees from MIT and remembers thinking at that time. Nicole Obi leads an organization dedicated to make sure that the local business community recognizes the value of black entrepreneurs. Statewide, there are roughly 3,100 black-owned businesses with employees, and increasing that number is key to building wealth, said Nicole Obi. The median wealth of black employers is 10 times greater than that of all employed black adults, according to the Brookings Institute research. Before BECMA, the black community was only viewed as a philanthropic opportunity and not as an economic engine, said Terry Williams, president of the One United Bank and the BECMA co-founder. It took us 400 years to get where we are, and so 10 years is not a long time, but I do think that we are on the right path. The path that has become more difficult to navigate, however, as the country grapples with what Nicole Obi calls a national retreat from equity, since President Trump started ordering the elimination of DEI practices and cutting references to black history. Corporate and societal support for equity has become a roller coaster for much of BECMA's tenure, starting with COVID pandemic upending the economy, especially in communities of color, and racial reckoning after the killing of George Floyd that led to a flood of support for black serving organizations. When Nicole Obi took over in January 2022, support for the council's work was at its peak. But the following year, when the United States Supreme Court struck down affirmative action and the Heritage Foundation published Project 2025, support began to wane. Today, the economic uncertainty gripping much of the country and a DEI backlash is in full swing. Conditions for black business owners and nonprofits are as grim as they were during COVID. Things are bad. BECMA's revenue dropped from $5 million to $4 million last year due to the decrease in corporate donations, philanthropic gifts, and public funding. The nonprofit laid off a handful of staffers and managed to offer the same level of support to businesses by using the efficiencies of AI and has since gotten back up to 15 employees. The nonprofit is also looking to use its new headquarters in Roxbury, its first permanent home, as an anchor for a microgrid to store solar power being generated around the neighborhood. This would allow the BECMA to, which has been zeroing in on clean energy, to generate revenue by selling power to utility grids while lowering energy costs for those connected to the microgrid. The support the council provides to businesses is crucial. Nationwide firms owned by people of color are twice as likely as white-owned businesses to be denied loans at small banks and finance companies, according to a 2022 Federal Reserve report. BECMA found that for nearly 60% of the organizations it serves, BECMA is its sole source of support. Businesses need to be at the table in order to fully benefit from the opportunities that it exists, said Pratt Wiley, president of the Partnership in Boston, which cultivates the careers of professionals of color. But for centuries, that was not the case. What BECMA does so well is making sure that the interests of black businesses across Massachusetts are being advanced and are part of the agenda. And this is good for everyone. BECMA has been invaluable partners spurring equitable economic growth and making Massachusetts more competitive, said Eric Paley, the state's economic development secretary. Nationwide, the number of black employers in the United States grew by 62% between 2017 and 2023, according to the Brookings Institution. The number of overall employers increased by just 3% over the same period. Still, the share of black employers remained disproportionately low relative to their population size, accounting for only 3% of all employers, despite making up more than 14% of the population. Jeanette Velasquez joined the BECMA after being laid off from a nonprofit during the pandemic and launching an accounting firm in Cambridge. In addition to helping her get a grant from National Grid, BECMA gave her a platform to promote her services and meet other local business owners, which opened the door to suggest a bigger grant. Excuse me. A little water here. Sorry for all that noise. Velasquez has also contracted with BCMA to provide financial services to child care providers, hair salons, and property management companies that reach out for help. It has opened up many doors. Despite all the progress, there is still a long road ahead, said Velasquez. Sorry about that. The share of contract awards going to businesses of color rose 11.6 in fiscal year 2023 after BECMA filed its complaint, but it has fallen every year since, down to 6.4% so far in 2026. BECMA members also tend to have less generational wealth than their white counterparts, said Nicole Obi. And the struggle to access capital and contracts has amplified this uncertain economic and political moment. At the same time, traditional funding sources for BECMA and similar organizations have contracted. To unlock the true political and potential of the Black business community, people need to understand that investing in it spurs economic development. Last year, businesses supported by BECMA generated $11.70 for every $1 invested and created 146 jobs. It's not charity, it's a true value, said Nicole Obi, president of BECMA. Moving on to the inside, under the Nation column. It's still here. President Trump's made at least $2 billion in his second term. Cryptocurrency windfall alone stands at $1.4 billion. This article is by Ben Protes, Andrea Fuller, Eric Lipton, and David Yaffe Bellany of the New York Times. Washington. President Trump reaped a stunning windfall in his first year back in the White House, including about $1.4 billion from his family's cryptocurrency businesses, a new filing shows. All told, the president pulled at least $2.2 billion, a figure that includes other parts of his vast holdings, such as his real estate assets. That compares with a minimum of $622 million his enterprises tallied for all of 2024 before he returned to the presidency. I hope it stops soon. One of his biggest hauls in 2025 came when an investment firm tied to the United Arab Emirates bought nearly half of the Trump family's main crypto company, World Liberty Financial, in a transaction that blurred the line between foreign policy and private enterprise. President Trump also collected hundreds of millions of dollars from sales of his Dollar Trump memo coin of the World Liberty sale of its own digital tokens. The results detailed in President Trump's mandatory financial disclosure report for 2025, released Tuesday, pulled back the curtain on the president's business operations. His crypto adventures, the news report showed, are now some of the most lucrative enterprises, a remarkable turnabout for a man who once slammed crypto as a haven for drug dealers and scammers. The president's finances, which have been something of a mystery, highlighted a conflict with his crypto business. President Trump is a major crypto industry operator and its top policymaker. It is hardly the only issue that arises from having a business person serve as president. The president's family business, the Trump Organization, has also capitalized on President Trump's popularity in certain parts of the world, licensing the Trump name to properties in countries that are crucial to United States foreign policy interests, including Saudi Arabia and Qatar. Those two deals alone generated more than $14 million for President Trump last year, the filings show. President Trump brushed aside questions over concerns about the conflict of interest while speaking to reporters on Wednesday morning after the disclosure was released. I purposely never speak to any of the people that run the money, said President Trump. You know why I'm profiting? Because the stock market is going up, he added. However, the New York Times recently reported that he meets with his financial advisors once a year for an update on his accounts. And the stock market's movements do not explain the bulk of his financial haul in 2025, including the United Arab Emirates investment in World Liberty Financial or the licensing deals. Although the report released Tuesday offers revenue figures for President Trump's crypto and real estate ventures, it did not reveal whether all of the businesses turned a profit or a loss, which is consistent with his previous filings. The report also offers little clarity on the president's net worth, much of which is tied to the estimated property values and fluctuating paper worth of his crypto assets and his stock portfolio. For his largest assets, including cryptocurrency and real estate, President Trump reported a minimum valuation of $50 million with no upper limit. The president's share in his own publicly traded social media company, Trump Media and Technology Group, are worth about $875 million, according to other public filings, representing one of the single greatest sources of the president's net worth. Those shares have been plummeted over the past year, eroding some of what that net worth is. But it was President Trump's crypto business that proved to be a top revenue stream. Once outspoken skeptic of crypto, President Trump embraced the industry on the campaign trail in 2024 and started a series of ventures that reaped enormous sums. With his three sons, he helped create World Liberty, a crypto firm that sells a digital currency called $WLFI. Last year, World Liberty marketed its coin to investors around the world with 75% of sales allocated to President Trump's business entity after the deduction of expenses, guaranteeing the president would make money even if the values of the tokens declined. The president received about $500 million from those sales last year, according to the filings, compared with $57 million in 2024. World Liberty enriched the Trump family in other ways as well. In January 2025, days before President Trump's inauguration, an investment firm tied to the government of the United Arab Emirates bought a 49% stake in World Liberty, raising a slew of ethical concerns. Soon, the Emirates struck a deal with President Trump's administration over objections of some national security officials for the export of the valuable computer chips that power artificial intelligence. The other major sources of President Trump's crypto wealth was his meme coin, a novelty currency known as $Trump, in capital letters, that he started selling the days before his inauguration. He earned more than $600 million from the sales of that coin. Also under the nation, the Supreme Court continues moving the needle to the right. President Trump suffered some losses, but many big gains by Ann E. Marimo and Abby Van Sickle of the New York Times. Washington, inconsequential Supreme Court term that ended Tuesday, the Justice Department justices rejected some of President Trump's marquee policies that were personally important to the president. Chief Justice John Roberts and two other justices appointed by President Trump joined with three liberals to invalidate the president's sweeping tariffs. The court struck down President Trump's order to end the guarantee of birthright citizenship for U.S.-born babies of immigrants lacking permanent legal status and temporary visitors. And the justices prevented him from immediately firing a leader of the influential Federal Reserve. But even as the justices chose key moments to push back on President Trump, the court's conservative supermajority delivered generational long-sought wins, including expanding executive power as the court that President Trump remade in his first term continue a project of pushing the law to the right. The court endorsed Republican-backed efforts to lift limits on campaign financing, expanded presidential reach over immigration policy and federal bureaucracy, and dealt a major blow to the Voting Rights Act of 1965, a landmark civil rights law. The headline might be Court Checks Trump, but through the line is the concentration of power towards the presidency, toward the court itself, and away from Congress. Federal agencies and voters said Deepak Gupta, a plaintiff lawyer who regularly argues before the Supreme Court, lawyer Gupta said that the decision could fundamentally change the relationship between the citizens and their government. In the final days of contentious term that began in October, the conservative majority overruled a 90-year-old precedent, clearing the way for President Trump and future presidents to fire independent regulators over policy disagreements despite laws passed by Congress intended to insulate agencies from political pressure. That 6-3 ruling upended the structure of the federal government and weakens Congress's ability to restrain the president. It also raises questions about whether such agencies will continue to operate independently of whom occupies the White House to regulate major parts of American life. Labor disputes to broadcast television to workplace discrimination. And there was one exception. The court shielded the independence of the Federal Reserve by blocking President Trump from immediately firing one of its governors, Lisa Cook, over an unproven allegation of mortgage fraud. The majority also fulfilled another long-held goal of the Chief Justice, who joined the bench in 2025, when it agreed in April to significantly weaken the Voting Rights Act. The ruling cleared the way for the Republicans to push throughout the South to redraw the congressional maps, carving up voters and dismantling majority black districts in Alabama, Louisiana, and Tennessee. Conservatives are running the table, said Daniel Epps, a law professor who clerked for Justice Anthony Kennedy, a Republican nominee who was considered an unpredictable swing vote to his retirement in 2018. In public appearance, the justices often take pride in the percentages of cases in which they are unanimous. We are able to talk to one another and listen to one another and find common ground, surprisingly amount of time, said Justice Neil Gorsuch, one of President Trump's nominees. He told this to David French of the New York Times in a recent interview. You give us 70 hardest cases in the country every year where the lower court judges have disagreed and we're able to reach a conclusion. I think that's a miracle, right? The justices did find that 45% of the time, up to 2% from last term, that they joined together, for instance, to say that a Texas man could not be prosecuted for violating a law banning drug users from gun possession merely because he frequently used marijuana, and they agreed that a New Jersey anti-abortion group could bring a challenge in federal court to government efforts to seek its donor list. There were also examples of ideologically diverse lineups during the term. But even so, conservative bloc routinely controlled the outcome in cases large and small, with the center of the bench shifting considerably to the right and delivering 13 ideological divided decisions in which six justices nominated by Republican presidents were in the majority and all three Democratic nominees were in the dissent. There was nearly a quarter of all rulings in which nine justices participated, combined with 11% in the term that ended in June 2025. The six-person conservative juggernaut, many predicted in 2020, was in full force this term. Epstein, a political scientist, said in reference to this year, Barrett replaced Justice Ruth Bader Ginsburg, a liberal, and solidified the supermajority. I'm going to move on to some Metro news. Once more, much left at the State House. But leaders hope new rules will lessen last-ditch rush by Anajala Punya of the Globe staff. We've seen this film before. Massachusetts legislature is just promising a different ending. The state lawmakers entered their final stretch of the formal sessions this month with a lot left to do, including several bills Governor Maura Healey deemed policy priorities in an election year. That lengthy list ranges from bills on energy affordability and the university research funding to immigrant protections and school cell phone use. There are also questions whether the senators will embrace a House push to reshape the state's public records law and whether the House will back a Senate bill to ease primary care access. State House leaders insist their rule changes, including installing new deadlines designed to help with bills through the legislative process, would prevent the final days of sessions pile up the legislature has labored under. And many organizations with interest before the legislature said that they are cautiously optimistic their policy priorities will, in fact, see movement in the coming days and weeks, and if also wish lawmakers would move faster on said issues. To Dan Zakin, the legislative coordinator at 350 Massachusetts, a climate advocacy group, we are very much still seeing the end of the session pileup. From a fundamental democracy perspective, voters should know that their legislators are fighting for and for what bills they've passed by the time they go to the primary elections in September, Zakin said. He added, I am optimistic that they are going to pass meaningful legislation on climate this session. It's just a matter of how difficult it will be to get them to do it. Formal sessions for the Massachusetts legislative calendars have been traditionally wrapped up on July 31st, often involving lawmakers scrambling during the chaotic final session that stretches until the early hours of August. In 2024, formal sessions ended with a host of outstanding bills, which later passed through the lame duck lawmaking in the subsequent months and, in some cases, bled into the final days of the calendar year. But last year, the House and Senate agreed to new rules that make July 31st a different deadline. Bills will need to be sent to so-called conference committees by then, meaning that the House and Senate would each pass a version of the legislature before a bicameral group of legislators work out the differences behind closed doors. The lawmakers then could pass a deal they cut later in the year, including up to and or after the election. Lawmakers also gave themselves the option for passing spending bills or voting on gubernatorial veto overrides. That, lawmakers argue, has extended their timeline to include an entire two-year session, which ends January 5th. We have already seen the positive impacts the legislature's new joint rules have had this session by giving both chambers the opportunity to take up an ambitious agenda, while creating more time for conference committees to negotiate legislation beyond July 31st, said Senator Cynthia Stone Cream, the Senate chamber's majority leader. She pointed to several bills that have passed both chambers, such as data privacy and early literacy instruction. through the primary privacy legislation and has yet to reach the governor's desk. House Speaker Ron Marino similarly said in a statement, bills this session have moved through committee process and onto the floor more quickly. The whole point behind the July 31st extension for conferences was to take the pressure off that last couple of weeks, said Ron Marino. We expect it to be a little smoother. Lawmakers this week reached a deal on one major piece of legislation before the session's final month, the annual state budget. Both chambers are rushing to move other bills forward that lawmakers want to continue working on. The House, for instance, passed legislation Wednesday that would immediately reshape the ballot question campaigns, pushing a record number of proposals before the voters this year would have to disclose who's funding them. Several other major bills remain in limbo. Last year, Governor Healey proposed the so-called DRIVE Act, D-R-I-V-E, capital letters, Act, a bill intended to backfill a major loss in federal funding to universities and colleges by paying for research and development. Governor Healey proposed the so-called DRIVE Act, D-R-I-V-E, capital letters, Act, a bill intended to backfill a major loss in federal funding to

What that final thing looks like, I don't know. But I hope there is something that will be getting done. McCarran pointed to another still outstanding bill, economic development package. Governor Healey filed in April as one of the potential vehicles for funding support for early career researchers and maintain our unique competitive advantage as a state. Similarly, Massachusetts Senate was scheduled to vote on the energy affordability bill this week after the House took up its own version in February. A version that the House committee considers months earlier sparked outrage from climate advocacy groups. Critics of the process say they have not seen enough tangible progress. Act on Massachusetts, an advocacy group that long pushed for the new transparency measures, said the legislature passed what it considers to be just 9 new major statewide policies since January 2025. Despite promises of increased efficiency from the state lawmakers, we are nearing the end of the formal sessions with little new legislation to show for the 1.5 years, said Scarsha Hill, a group executive director. Other bills already in conference committees but not yet sent to Governor Healey include measures to implement protection for immigrants in spaces like courts, houses, restricted cell phone use in schools, and update the state's higher educational infrastructure. On some of those issues, advocates are applauding more measured approach. The Massachusetts House, for instance, faced a blowback from data privacy groups after tacking proposed youth social media restrictions onto a bill seeking to implement a bell-to-bell cell phone ban in K-12 schools. It's unclear whether the Senate will adopt similar so-called social media regulations as the chamber negotiates. Others, namely immigration advocates, have for months encouraged state lawmakers to more forcefully fight the President Trump's administration's mass immigration detention and deportation agenda. Cade Crawford, director of ACLU of Massachusetts Technology for Liberty Programs, held up Protect Act and a digital privacy bill as the legislature is taking federal government seriously. State Senator Adam Gomez, a Springfield Democrat who backed Protect Act, said he anticipates seeing it passed before the end of July. Others may bleed much later into the year. It doesn't mean something still cannot be put into law. We've got 30 days, said Adam Gomez, state senator, and we're trying to do the most that we can so we can pass a just economy and a just policy for all. Moving on to a little sports. We have all kinds of stories today. I feel like I should be, like we should have a clip or something. Let's see. Brown shipped to the 76ers. That is Jaylen Brown. By Gary Washburn, this article is, and it's on basketball, quite clearly, a team about winning does not make this move. Obviously, the Celtics did not value or covet Jaylen Brown. His years of complaining about lack of respect, playing second fiddle to Jason Tatum, and his contributions to the franchise's success was being overlooked, were valid because here we are. The president of the basketball operation, Brad Stevens, pulled off the most controversial, stunning, and perhaps worst trade in the history of the franchise when he sent Jaylen Brown to the rival 76ers for the aging Paul George, two first-round picks and 2 second-round picks. The trade is an indication that Brad Stevens and the brass wanted Jaylen Brown out of Boston regardless of the return, and that 10-day menagerie where Brown was initially offered to Milwaukee for, turn our pages here, for Giannis Antetokounmpo, then all the other 28 teams for what was deemed to be a terrible, unwanted contract, and draft capital has ended. But the criticism of Brad Stevens in this so-called pristine Celtics culture has begun. Because this deal can be considered terrible even to the most novice of basketball fans, Jaylen Brown was a 5-time All-Star and a 2-time All-NBA player

was entering his prime. George, once the league's top star, has been besieged by industry injuries, and in recent years was part of another ridiculous trade 7 years ago when he was sent to the Thunder to the Clippers for a prospect named Shai Gilgeous-Alexander. And if you missed the ending of that story, Alexander has won two MVPs and a championship for Oklahoma City. As for Jaylen Brown, it concludes a successful 10-year run in Boston, where he transformed into a superstar, teamed with Jason Tatum to win a championship, and uplifted the Celtics into an annual contenders. His era concluded with the Celtics completely botching their relationship with him and soiling his reputation on the way out. We have no idea why the Celtics were so eager to trade Jaylen Brown, even if it meant taking one of the league's worst contracts in return. But they were more aggressive in moving him after the Bucks accepted Miami's offer for Antetokounmpo. The sad part? Brown never asked for a trade. He wanted to make things work in Boston, but of course he had issues with, perhaps, how the team was coached in that painful playoff series lost to the 76ers. Jaylen Brown spoke his mind. He was popular in the community. He started the STEM program, STEM program, in Boston. He embraced his time here and yet was thrown out and put on the curb like a stained couch with cigarette burns. This is a terrible look for the Celtics, and not even the poised and congenial Brad Stevens can explain this with a straight face. You do not treat a 10-year veteran, perhaps a candidate for a jersey retirement, this way. That's 2031 unprotected first-round pick from the 76ers means nothing in 2026. That prospect is currently 14 years old and probably prepping for his AAU season. There is no reason not to keep Jaylen Brown for the first, at least for another season, if this is the return. George has two more years that on that bloated four-year $212 million contract with player options for 2027-28 for $56.5 million that he will certainly pick up. It was a poor deal the moment he signed it. It was the reason why the Clippers refused to even approach that number when he became a free agent. But he's now a Celtic. The fan base is supposed to buy that this team is chasing a title? That's mumbo jumbo, says Gary Washburn. The Bill Chisholm era has been filled with nothing but cost-cutting since he purchased the team less than a year ago. It's one of the things to pass on signing Jaylen Brown to a two-year, $141 million deal that he was eligible for later this month, and it is another thing to send him to a conference rival to boost its championship chances while you're left with a 36-year-old who was suspended 25 games last season for violating the league's drug policy. This is a stain on the Celtics and Brad Stevens' legacy, and there better be a subsequent move to appease a confused and sullen fan base, at least who wanted to get value for Jaylen Brown. Brad Stevens and the brass couldn't even get a prospect back. How about the 76ers' first round pick? How about, sorry, I have some water. How about one of their two players? How somebody besides George that could somehow make this trade more digestible? Instead, the Celtics went from an embarrassing first-round loss to the 76ers. Celtics faithful is supposed to believe that this will make the team better in the long term. Trading a player who was not only productive on the floor, but impactful off the floor for a bad contract and picks in a nightmare, a bad dream for any loyal fan who truly believes this franchise is all about winning. Sorry about that. For some reason, the Celtics brass decided Jaylen Brown had to go.
And instead of revising their thinking when his trade value began to wane, they doubled down and pulled off a ghastly deal that does nothing but create doubt as to whether the Celtics are in this for the right reasons. It certainly doesn't seem that way. Gary Washburn is a Globe columnist. Also in the sports section, we have U.S. Men's Knockout Power by John Powers on soccer. This was the night when the game came of age for the U.S. men's soccer team. A World Cup knockout match that they were expected to and did under extreme duress win, beating Bosnia-Herzeg 2-0 in Santa Clara, California, was no upset. But the Americans managed it despite playing with 10 men for a final 26 minutes, plus another 10 stoppage times after super striker Folarin Gun was red carded for what appears to be a minor infraction. It was the first time since 2002 and only the second time ever that the United States won an elimination match on the global stage. I'm also going to switch a little bit over to our front page. To the Metro section. Five tips to stay safe during the heat wave. Proper hydration, planning ahead, urged by experts, said Allison Chu of the Globe staff. Heat kills more people in the United States each year than all other extreme weather events combined, and often people wait too long to ask, said Dr. Joshua Sheehan, an emergency medicine physician at Tufts Medical Center. By the time you start to feel ill, experts say you are already behind. Here's what you can do to protect yourself. Plan for the day. Think ahead about your plans for the hottest days, which Boston is forecast to be Thursday and Friday, today and tomorrow. If possible, move events indoors and limit strenuous outdoor exercise. 2 o'clock is not the time to go for a 10-mile run. Also, it is hydrate properly. Drinking enough fluids is one way to help your body endure extreme heat. Sweating is the primary way we safely maintain our body temperature when it is super hot, said Dr. N. Stewart Harris, an emergency medicine physician at Mass General Brigham. Stay hydrated is the kind of defense and it's defense line number one. So for every 1% of the body mass lost to sweating, your body temperatures increase almost by a half a degree. You can tell if you're dehydrating by paying attention to your weight, urine, and thirst. During a heat wave, if you wake up in the morning and your weight is significantly lower than what it is normally, there's a chance you're dehydrating. Prioritize staying cool. During the heat wave, access to air conditioning, which is both cools and dehumidifies, can be a life-saving, experts say. It is important to recognize symptoms of heat illness, knowing when to call for medical help. Heat risks associated from heat exposure can range from mild conditions to heat stroke. Early signs that heat and dehydration may be taking its toll on your body include fatigue, nausea, and dizziness. So if you're feeling unwell in the heat, find air conditioning or another way to cool down. Sometimes the shower works. Looking out for others during extreme heat events, make sure to check on people around you, especially anyone who might be more vulnerable to temperatures, such as the elderly, young children, pregnant people, and those with underlying health conditions. When you are out, watch for people who might be showing symptoms of heat illness and help them get care. If you know someone who does not have air conditioning, bring them water and help them figure out a plan to access a cooled space. Having your eyeballs on the vulnerable people once a day makes a difference. And I think that concludes the reading of the Boston Globe for today. Thank you for listening. Sorry about all the coffee.

0: These are the obituaries as published in today's Boston Globe, dated Thursday, July the 2nd, 2026. Of Boston, Robert Allen Sagel. Of Brewster, Mary Geraldine Gaquin. Of Hingham, Robert Taylor. Of Lunenburg, David Oram. Of Milton, Mary Geraldine Gaquin. Of Newton, Joel Daniel Berkowitz. Robert Allen Sagel. And of Plymouth, Robert Allen Sagel. Those are the obituaries as published in today's Boston Globe, dated Thursday, July the 2nd, 2026.
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0: All right. Continuing our newspaper coverage on this Thursday, the 2nd of July, 2026, we now start the reading of the Boston Herald on the Talking Information Center and say hello to Doug and Herb.
8: Good morning. This morning's headline read, Quigley Connection, more troopers implicated, and Breaking Bad, crimes in the city take a scary turn, from Joe Battenfeld. Also, Celtics trade Brown, Robinson and George coming to town. Is a Quigley crash fallout. MSP sergeants under investigation in alleged cover-up. ID by Aaron Curtis. Middlesex Superior Court judge denied a bid by the Fan brothers to throw out their murder indictments, and in so doing so, revealed the identities of the two state police sergeants under criminal investigation in the alleged cover-up of Sergeant Scott Quigley, fatal crash in 2023. Judge Christopher Barry Smith ruled that the defense had not met the, quote, drastic standard required to dismiss the case, even after prosecutors acknowledged that information about Quigley's alleged drunk driving crash and the state police's handling of it was disclosed more than 2 years late. The judge said the remedy was a trial continuance and expanded discovery, not dismissal. The 17-page decision released on Monday, Barry Smith confirmed that retired Lieutenant Anthony DeLuca, who held the rank of sergeant at the time of the alleged misconduct, and Sergeant Mike Delaney are under criminal investigation for allegedly suppressing key information about Quigley's December 2023 head-on collision on Lexington Street in Woburn. The crash killed 37-year-old Special Olympian Angelo Schettino, and the key details of the investigation were not disclosed to the Middlesex District Attorney's Office until January. The judge's order aligns with earlier reporting that DeLuca and Delaney, both members of the state police detective assigned to the Middlesex District Attorney's Office, may have played roles in keeping Quigley's 0.11 blood alcohol content and other crash details out of view. Neither has been charged. Barry Smith wrote that DeLuca had learned in 2024 that Quigley's medical records showed a 0.11 blood alcohol content and that he had been at Teresa's restaurant in Woburn before the crash. A Middlesex District Attorney employee recalled hearing DeLuca reference the blood alcohol content months before prosecutors were informed, but did not pass on the information. Delaney, meanwhile, allegedly told a superior that Quigley was quite okay after the crash, even though Quigley's injuries kept him out of work for months. Delaney is now on restricted duty. Barry Smith said the state police's initial crash investigation did not include interviews with all first responders, did not probe whether Quigley had been drinking, and did not seek his medical records. The agency ultimately issued Quigley a civil citation for a marked lane violation. Quigley was indicted in March for a motor vehicle homicide. The Fan brothers, Bill Ohm, Billy, and Channa, are charged in the 2020 shooting death of 22-year-old Tyrone Fett outside his Spring Avenue apartment in Lowell. Their first trial ended in a mistrial in November of 24. Jury selection for the retrial was underway in January when prosecutors disclosed that Quigley's crash information prompted Barry Smith to halt the proceedings. Defense attorneys argued that the Middlesex District Attorney's late disclosure amounted to egregious prosecutorial misconduct, claiming that the office, quote, knew or should have known about Quigley's alleged drunk driving and the state police's handling of the crash long before January, Barry Smith said in the decision. They said the non-disclosure irreparably damaged their ability to challenge the integrity of the murder investigation, which Quigley helped lead. Barry Smith rejected the argument, stating that the decision that dismissal is a, quote, remedy of last resort, reserved for cases where misconduct causes irremediable harm to a defendant's right to a free trial. The judge said that the crash-related misconduct does not concern the investigation of defendants or the September 2021 shooting of Tyrone Fett, and would serve only as potential impeachment evidence if the trial judge later decides it is admissible. He said he addressed the late disclosure by ordering broad discovery from the state police, the Middlesex District Attorney's Office, Suffolk District Attorney's Office, and the city of Woburn which includes the Woburn Police Department, that responded to Quigley's death, the Quigley's crash, and by continuing the trial. He added that those stops suffice to avoid any prejudice to the defendants. Barry Smith wrote that the defense may seek to call Quigley at a retrial to impeach his credibility, but stated that any such impeachment would be governed by the rules of evidence. He continued the Fan murder retrial indefinitely, and no new date has been set. In the meantime, the three brothers continue to be held without bail. Doug?
9: Here is an article by Lance Reynolds. Cracking down. After chaos, Brockton implements curfew for Cape Verde match. Brockton is done seeing Cape Verde World Cup celebrations turn into chaos as the city has implemented a 10 p.m. curfew and ordered city bars to have a 9:30 p.m. last call on Friday. As Cape Verde has made history in its first World Cup, violence has ensued in Brockton following each of the country's three matches as it advanced to the round of 32. Brockton is home to about 20,000 people from Cape Verde, which is now the smallest country in tournament history to qualify for the knockout stage. While we are celebrating this historical achievement, Mayor Moises Rodriguez said, some elements in our community have taken advantage of this period to bring chaos and instability into our city. As a proud Cape Verdean native, the mayor added, it saddens me to take these steps. Rodriguez has issued a proclamation declaring a temporary public safety curfew. He says that city fire and police departments determine the measure is needed to preserve public order, protect life and property, and ensure the safety of the community. In the proclamation, the mayor highlights how recent celebrations have sparked incidents of reckless driving, illegal street gatherings, vandalism, assaults, fireworks violation, disorderly conduct, and other criminal activities that have endangered public safety and strained emergency response resources. The temporary curfew will last from 10 p.m. Friday until 5 a.m. Saturday, the morning of the 4th of July. It blocks patrons from entering or re-entering any licensed alcoholic beverage drinking establishment after 7 p.m. Last call for the sale, service, or delivery of alcoholic beverages at all establishments will also be no later than 9:30 p.m. The purpose of this curfew, the mayor's proclamation states, is to protect public safety, reduce criminal activity associated with post-match celebrations, and enable police, fire, and emergency personnel to effectively maintain order and respond to emergencies. Brockton is also requesting Governor Healey to deploy the National Guard to curb the violence. The State Executive Office of Public Safety and Security said it will continue to provide the Massachusetts State Police and coordinate with local officials to evaluate needs. State officials have been in close communication with City of Brockton regarding its public safety planning for Friday's Cape Verde World Cup match, an EOPSS spokesperson told the Herald. The Brockton Police Department is continuing to investigate a spate of shootings that left at least four people suffering from gunshot wounds just after Cape Verde tied with Saudi Arabia 0-0 last Friday night to advance. Cape Verde facing defending champion Argentina at 6 p.m. on Friday in Miami has yet to record a win in the premier global soccer tournament. The country held the 2010 champion Spain to a 0-0 draw in its first match on June 15 and then came from behind to tie Uruguay 2-2 on June 21st. The Brockton Entertainment Enterprise reported that some groups celebrating the draw against Spain became disorderly, setting off fireworks and throwing bottles at police officers. Authorities recorded 9 arrests. After the tie with Uruguay, celebrations became more violent, with police confirming 5 people shot and 1 person stabbed as state troopers and local officers tried to break up the massive crowds. Brockton is referred to as the 11th island of Cape Verde, as it boasts America's largest Cape Verdean population, with roughly 20,000 in the city from the small island nation off the west coast of Africa. Residents and visitors are urged to celebrate responsibly, the proclamation states. Obey all laws, avoid unlawful gatherings, and cooperate with public safety officials to ensure that all World Cup celebrations remain peaceful and safe. Police Chief Brenda Perez admitted to reporters that the department is understaffed. She said that she's confident that the city is ready to enforce the curfew over the holiday weekend. We have, over the course of the events, the chief said, asked for mutual aid and received mutual aid to include assistance from the Mass State Police, the Plymouth Sheriff's Office, and many other municipal law enforcement officers. The strict measures are sparking frustration and concern in the community. Mahogany Centric, a local community network and wellness initiative, stated in a Facebook post that the response should have been more targeted, such as banning large gatherings, street parties, and crowds in public spaces. Many visit family, run errands after work, it stated, attended religious services or community events, or simply travel through the city during the evening. Restricting the movements of all residents raises important questions about whether the response is appropriately tailored to the problem. Herb?
8: Titled Recipe for Disaster, a hub trending toward crime-ridden Chicago garbage, police union leader says, by Gayla Cawley. Excuse me. Mayor Michelle Wu has touted Boston as the safest major city in America for 2 years. For the city's largest police union, says the recent spate of violence and attacks on cops has it trending more towards Chicago's lawlessness. Safest city in America? Not so much, Boston Police Patrolmen's Association posted on social media Tuesday. Quote, the increasing level of violence and attacks on police should have everyone concerned. And if a triple shooting in Boston's Theater District doesn't grab your attention, you may want to check for a pulse. The union's post came on the heels of a Monday night triple shooting, and as videos were going viral over a Boston police officer who tried to arrest a man Sunday night in Dorchester, but saw his efforts thwarted when a crowd intervened, throwing drinks and objects at the cop before the suspect got away. DPPA President Larry Colburn told the Herald that the city doesn't have enough police officers, which is driving the uptick in violence, along with what he described as a ho-hum reference from city officials who aren't publicly acknowledging the crime spree. Wu's office didn't immediately respond to a request for comment. Calderon put the force at roughly 600 cops short of appropriate staffing needs, which he said equates to about a third of our workforce. He also blasted city councilors for exacerbating the matter by their calls to cut police overtime in the city budget, which he said has led to the department to, quote, cut minimum staffing down to the bare bone and avoid hiring police on overtime, as was past practice, to ensure sufficient cops on the street. Case in point, Calderon said, was the situation captured on the viral videos. One cop reportedly responded to a street takeover of 100 to 150 people drinking and playing loud music because there weren't enough police available on duty to send multiple units. He said, it's crazy that we're jeopardizing the public police officer safety because we're worried about a buck, Calderon said. It's a recipe for disaster. Somebody's going to get seriously hurt, and we don't want to wait that long. And that's what the members are pissed about, Calderon said. Boston is still, quote, one of our safest cities in the country. But he sees it trending in the wrong direction, with weekend shootings becoming more frequent. He sees this summer as a potential tipping point for its safest city reputation. He pushed back on metrics used by the police and city officials to determine safety. Homicides may be down this year again, Calderon said. But that's because the 15 people that have been shot in the last 4 weeks didn't die. The department and our elected officials would have you look at Hackensack playing cops and FIFA than acknowledge the street takeovers, the violence, the larcenies, the aggravated assaults, and the shootings happening every weekend, Calderon said. We're just a few extra shootings away from becoming like Chicago, and that's what we're worried about. If we wait too long and become like Chicago or Baltimore, then we've already lost the battle. He said violence is up in Boston, but the police department's manpower is down compared to 18 months ago. Those numbers don't lie, and that's what makes communities like Chicago and Baltimore. That's what turns once great cities into garbage cities. And we don't want to see our great city turned into a garbage city that's ridden with violence. When asked about the criticism, BPD spokesperson Marielle Lynn Burns told the Herald, the city is, quote, at half the homicides and we were at this point last year. Halfway through the year, the Herald reported last month that there were 7 homicides as of mid-June, compared to 16 by that time last year. Boston Police Commissioner Michael Cox told reporters Wednesday, quote, we're at the midway point of the year, and we're doing pretty well with the city as far as overall crime, though he said there had been a slight uptick in aggravated assaults. We've had certainly an uptick in street takeovers, things of that nature, Cox said. We want to remind the public, if they see something, say something. City Councilors Ed Flynn and Aaron Murphy made statements this week indicating that they agree more with the police union's take than Wu's police commissioner. Both condemned the attack on the city's cop and called for increased police staffing, while stating that Boston should no longer be touted by a city's officials as the safest major city. It's a false narrative, Flynn told the Herald. Boston residents know it's not the safest city. When someone is selling drugs in your neighborhood and violent crime is taking place in front of your house, you can't call Boston the safest city in America. Murphy added that city officials need to stop hiding behind the claim that Boston is the safest city in the country. What does that title mean when residents in too many neighborhoods are witnessing violent crime and telling us they do not feel safe? Murphy said. Safety is not a slogan or a ranking. It's whether people feel protected in their neighborhoods, on their streets, or in their homes. Calderon said Flynn and Murphy were two of the few councilors to respond to the police union amid their call to action during the latest wave of city violence. Others, he said, were John Fitzgerald, Gabriella, Coletta Zapata, Henry Stantana, and Enrique Pepin. Calderon declined to answer questions about whether his criticism marks a break from the union's recent support of the mayor, whom the BPPA endorsed in her re-election bid last year and began to engage with On New Contact, engage with On New Contract negotiations this week. Instead, he's blasting the city councilors who grandstand against the police budget while quietly begging the commissioner for more bodies in their high-crime neighborhoods rather than having the moxie to publicly stand up for their constituents. Where is Ruth Z? Tell their own thing. Where is Julia Mayer? Where is Liz Braden, the council president? Where are the Worrell brothers? Where is Culpeper? These are the neighborhoods. These are the constituents. Where is their courage? Doug?
9: Joe Battenfeld's column today. Woo, police union's romance may be waning. A year after banding together to claim Boston is the safest major city in the country, Mayor Michelle Wu and powerful Boston Patrolmen's Union appear to be on the outs again. The on-again, off-again romance, one primarily of convenience anyway, has hit the skids as the Patrolmen's Association now contends the Wu administration is not funding enough police officers and Boston is becoming a dangerous Chicago. Both need to step up to make the city safer before another long, hot summer escalates tensions and crime. Back in March 2025, during Wu's re-election campaign, the BPPA backed Wu, calling her, quote, a friend of law enforcement, and lavishing praise on her for handing them a fat $82 million contract with a 9% salary increases. We are the safest major city in America because of your efforts, Wu said, speaking glowingly of the police just a few years after she was on a defund the police kick as a Boston city councilor. We got what Wu she wanted. Wu got what she wanted, the endorsement of the endorsement, and the BPPA got what they wanted, a lucrative new contract. A politically expedient turnaround for Wu from advocating a 10% cut to the police budget and refusing to accept campaign donations from the cops as a counselor to vetoing budget cuts as mayor appears to be contradictory and confusing. On the one hand, she's saying the police budget should be cut. But on the other hand, she's defending officers from having their overtime taken away. And does BPPA really like her or not? Why didn't they raise the issue of not having enough police on the beat before endorsing her? Both the union and Wu are being inconsistent and insincere. And where was Wu in condemning the most recent attack on a police officer, first reported by the Herald, who was trying to stop a dirt biker in Dorchester and had objects and drinks thrown at him? The disturbing incident was captured on a viral video for all to see. Officer Jesse Kennedy responded to a radio call for a loud disturbance at the intersection of Old Road and Ellington Street at around 9:24 p.m., according to a police report from the incident. Traffic ahead of the intersection was gridlocked, the report said, with between 100 and 150 people drinking and playing loud music. Lowriders, mopeds, and dirt bikes blocking the road. Throughout this physical struggle, multiple members of the group congregated, began throwing various items at Officer Kennedy, including alcoholic beverages, the report said. Cops now appear to be fair game to the criminals. Wu should say something to stop it if she really is a friend of the police. BPPA President Larry Calderon addressed the attack in a Facebook post, calling on the city council to condemn it. Use your voice or speak up and denounce the violence, denounce the street takeovers, stand up for your police and constituents, he said. Unless, of course, you're okay with Boston feeling more and more like Chicago. The BPPA also posted about a shooting in Mattapan, saying Boston's reputation as America's safest city is under attack. Make no mistake about it. We need more cops. I wonder if Wu, who is from Chicago and invented the line about Boston being the safest American city, is listening. In a related article, BPD commish, if you see something, say something. Cox also pleads with residents to not set off fireworks. This is by Colleen Cronin. It's hot out. The city is on the cusp of the 4th of July, and Boston Police Commissioner Michael Cox has some advice and warning for residents who plan on celebrating. At the season opening of the Frog Pond Spray Pool in Boston Common, Cox said officers in stations around the city are there to help people who might be feeling the heat. In addition to staying hydrated and in cool spaces as much as residents can, Cox said, don't partake in the alcohol, saying it can make heat-related symptoms worse. He asked residents to say something if they see something, noting that scooter thefts, street takeovers, and aggravated assaults are up, even though homicides and other crimes are down compared to this time last year. Cox suggests residents keep GPS devices like AirTags on their scooters to help police find them if they're stolen. He also asked Bostonians to be on the lookout for troves of improperly stored scooters or large gatherings of people on scooters. We've also found that a lot of these large gatherings of scooters, they tend to be stolen across the board, he said. He also asked that residents call 911 when they see large after-hours parties. The parties are not just a nuisance. They've been the center of some of the most extreme violence that we've had traditionally in the city, the commissioner explained. To discourage some of that behavior, Cox said some parks and streets would be closed this summer. With America's 250th birthday on Saturday, he pleaded that people not set off illegal fireworks. On top of being against the law, the most important thing people need to understand is that they're dangerous, he said. Every year, people lose fingers, toes, and they can lose their life dealing with fireworks. Let the professionals handle it. And related to this, a Lakeville drowning victim identified, a 25-year-old from Brockton has been identified as the woman who drowned in a pond in Lakeville Tuesday, the Plymouth County District Attorney's Office said. The body of Daisha Murphy was recovered Monday just before 1 a.m. after she'd gone missing at Long Pond the evening before, the DA's office said in the statement. Police were called to the pond around 5:46 p.m., for a report from a boater that two people on a jet ski tipped over and one of them did not resurface. The office is investigating the incident and noted that the victim did not have a life jacket on at the time.
8: And here's a new idea, and it asks, is air taxi the answer to city gridlock? It's a Tribune news service, and it says Toyota joins with a California company. The race to bring air travel to the sky is heating up as Santa Cruz-based Joby Aviation and Toyota launch a joint venture to commercially produce air taxis. Companies said in a news release Tuesday that they will work together on productivity, quality, and costs, and move toward mass production of Joby's electric vertical takeoff aircraft. Joby and Toyota were first linked when Toyota made a nearly $400 million investment in the company in 2020. It has since increased its backing of the company to $900 million. Really meaningful for us to take on this challenge together with Joby, a partner that shares the same vision, Toyota Chair Akio Toyota said. We believe this strengthened relationship is an important step forward in realizing the future mobility society. Joby's all-electric vertical takeoff vehicles are designed to hold 4 passengers and a pilot and can travel up to 200 miles an hour. The vehicle uses 6 tilting propellers to achieve vertical takeoff before switching to forward flight. In February, Joby announced a partnership with Uber to start service in the United Arab Emirates this year, bringing on demand air taxi rides to the country, bringing on demand air taxi rides in the country. It plans to expand to the United States after the completion of its final stage of Federal Aviation Administration testing. Prior to its full FAA certification, Joby is hoping to launch early flight operations later this year as part of a White House program that will bring flights to several states, including New York, Texas, and Arizona. Flights in California will not begin until after obtaining FAA certification. Joby has been in a fierce battle to be the first with taxis in the sky with its Northern California competitor, Archer Aviation. The two companies are involved in overlapping lawsuits, with Joby alleging corporate espionage against Archer, and Archer filing a suit allegedly dubious ties to China that sparked an investigation into Joby by the U.S. International Trade Commission. Toyota has been by Joby's side for nearly a decade, providing invaluable guidance and support as we build a foundation for manufacturing our aircraft. Joe Ben Viert, Joby's chief executive and founder, said in the news release, "Together we share a vision of making aerial mobility an everyday reality, and we look forward to delivering on that promise together." Joby's aviation shares, which have fallen more than 30% this year, climbed 3% on Tuesday to $8.92. Doug?
9: Here's an article by Grace Zuckovich. "Stopping that dirty water, Haverhill sewage leak into river has been diverted. A bypass line was completed in Haverhill on Wednesday afternoon, finally diverting the waste flow away from the pipe breaks that leaked tens of millions of tons of sewage into the Merrimack River over nearly 5 days. Good news. Crews have successfully installed the first temporary bypass in Haverhill, the Massachusetts Energy and Environmental Affairs Department posted Wednesday. This means that untreated discharge to the Merrimack River have been stopped and that typical wastewater flows are being sent to the city's treatment plant. For nearly 5 days, about 8 million gallons of wastewater a day have been pumped into the Merrimack River due to 2 breaks in Haverhill's 42-inch sewage pipe at the South Mill Street pumping station. The breaks happened after torrential rains Friday and let most of the city's wastewater overflow directly into the river downstream of Haverhill, affecting waters off of Ipswich, Newburyport, Essex, and Salisbury. Though beaches in the area remain open, no swim orders were in effect at several following the break. As of Wednesday, the town of Ipswich posted that 5 of its beaches, Pavilion, Crane, Steep Hill, Clark, and Little Neck, were found to have safe levels of bacteria and were open for swimming. On the state's beach water quality dashboard, Clammers Beach and Front Beach had water quality postings Wednesday, along with Main and Broadway Street locations of Salisbury Beach. Several Plum Island beaches also had water quality postings in Ipswich and Newburyport. The Merrimack River Watershed Council warned that more dangerous levels of fecal bacteria have been found at several points in waters downstream of the break in the latest Tuesday samples. MRWC recommended that people do not engage with the Merrimack River downstream of Haverhill, including Newburyport Harbor, until testing can validate that it is safe to do so, the council stated. Unsafe conditions will likely extend through the July 4th weekend. The council said the event is a concern for people and wildlife during the time bacteria levels are elevated, but not necessarily a long-term catastrophe for the river, if the repair is completed in a timely manner. Of the seven sites tested downstream, the Route 113 Bridge, Ferry Park, Route 1 Bridge, Newburyport Harbor, Master, and Salisbury Beach Riverside were found to have unsafe levels of bacteria on Tuesday, up two from the three sites found to be unsafe Monday. The City of Haverhill said that after the temporary bypass was finished Wednesday, crews would be installing a second bypass line planned to be completed by Sunday. The second line with pumps will help to get all normal wet weather to the station, though some overflow could occur if there's another deluge like we had on Friday night, Haverhill Mayor Melinda Bennett said. Haverhill stated that drinking water was not affected during the overflow and the sewer system remained functional for residents' use. State officials said during a press conference that a full investigation into the pipe failure would launch once the immediate situation was under control. The city already retained engineering and design firms to begin the work to evaluate the system and to determine long-term repair and replacement options, officials noted. We will be able to handle our regular flow, Bennett said of the bypasses, and we hope with the speed and the amount of water that flows through the Merrimack, that it flows quickly out to sea, leaving our downstream neighbors safe to enjoy the river and especially safe to enjoy all the beaches. Herb?
8: Peter Lucas's opinion piece today is titled, Field Thin for Thankless Lieutenant Governor Job. I could be available, if anyone wants me, to be Lieutenant Governor. The way Republican candidates for the office are being shot down even before the primary, let alone the election, the need for a viable candidate is urgent. Although overqualified for the job, my platform would be simple. It is abolish the office. Who needs a lieutenant governor anyway? While the majority of states have lieutenant governors, there are exceptions. New Hampshire, for instance, does not have a lieutenant governor. Neither does Maine. In both states, the president of the Senate steps in as acting governor if the chief executive isn't around. In other states, like Wyoming, the secretary of state becomes acting governor if the governor takes a break. Perhaps the role of the lieutenant governor can be taken up at the next meeting of the National Lieutenant Governors Association, where the number twos of each state scheme over how to become number ones. At any rate, upon election, my first official act would be to file legislation to do away with the useless job. As it is, the only constitutional duties a lieutenant governor in Massachusetts has is to preside over the governor's council when the governor does not, and to be acting governor when the governor is out of state partying or soaking up some sun. It seems to me that with a change in the Constitution, Senate President Karen Spilka or Secretary of State Bill Gavin could do that during their lunch break. And they could split the $198,165 the state pays current Lieutenant Governor Kim Driscoll. Questions arose following the ouster from the September primary ballot of Republican Ann Manning Martin by the State Ballot Commission, commission determined current Lieutenant Governor Kim Driscoll. Questions arose following the ouster from the September primary ballot of Republican Ann Manning.

0: Ann Brensley of Wayland, who won the GOP party convention endorsement for lieutenant governor, was also disqualified from running in the September primary for the same reasons. All three Republican candidates apparently hired the same signature-gathering firm to collect signatures, many of which appear to be fraudulent. As a result, that leaves only Sean Oliver, a New Bedford city councilor, who joined the GOP a year ago, as the only Republican candidate for lieutenant governor on the September primary ballot. Barring a write-in miracle by one or the others, Oliver will be paired with whoever wins the September GOP nomination for governor between Brian Shortsleeve, who supports Oliver, or Mike Minogue, who tilted towards Brensley. But count me out. I have known too many lieutenant governors to ever want the job. The lieutenant governor is like a caddy. He carries the professional golfer's golf clubs. He gives the golfer advice that the golfer may take or ignore. But he gets the blame for a bad shot anyway, just like a lieutenant governor. Speaking of golf, a confident politician, or a confident reporter for that matter, should walk like a golfer coming down the fairway on the 18th hole with a three-stroke lead in a major tournament. There's no better walk. The sun is shining, the fans are cheering, and waiting at the finish is a $3 million purse. Lieutenant governors and caddies do not walk that way. But I like to think that General Washington did when he arrived in Cambridge to take charge of the Continental Army on July 2nd, 1775. Happy birthday, America. Doug?
1: Associated Press article. Trump cashes in on $1.2 billion in crypto. President Donald Trump took in nearly $1.2 billion from his crypto businesses last year, a federal filing shows, locking in profits while his investors were socked with losses. Mere startups when he took the oath of office, the new ventures have now eclipsed in revenue much of his vast property portfolio that took him decades to accumulate. Fueling their rise were billionaire investors and Trump's own move to quash a federal crackdown on the industry. Trump got more than $500 million from his World Liberty Financial business selling new crypto products, including a governance tokens, according to the required annual disclosure report with the Office of Government Ethics. It also showed another crypto business, CIC Digital LLC, took in more than $600 million from sales of souvenir-type meme coins stamped with his face. Both the tokens and the coins have plunged in value since the sales. Trump also took in millions last year from selling Trump-branded Bibles, sneakers, and other small items in another unprecedented move for the presidency. The sale of Trump-branded watches alone brought in $4.7 million. You must keep time really well. The 927-page disclosure form paints a stark, if incomplete, picture of the massive growth of the president's wealth since taking office last January through a web of business interests, many of which have benefited from the policy moves of Trump's own government. But Trump has insisted that his sons direct his finances, but the arrangement rejects the conflict of interest protections and his recent predecessors in office had instituted. Forbes estimates Trump's net worth at $6 billion, up from $2.3 billion in 2024. Trump took in tens of millions in fees from a flurry of new hotel, resort, and condo deals overseas that amounts to the biggest property expansion ever in the century since the family

0: business was founded. Many of those countries were negotiating with the U.S. over tariffs, military aid, and other important matters while the family business was striking the deals. A property in the United Arab Emirates generated $10.4 million for the Trump business last year, one in Saudi Arabia being built by a real estate developer close to the ruling family, sent the president's company $9 million, and one in Bucharest, Romania, and another in Qatar, sent him $5 million each. One of his prominent domestic properties, Mar-a-Lago in Florida, notched a big growth last year, too. Trump took in $77 million from the property, a 50% jump from the year earlier when he was just another citizen, as heads of state and business people flocked to it in his new term. The disclosure report doesn't give profit figures, but just revenue, so it is impossible to know how much he is earning. Take a second to let that set in. And here's another Associated Press. Retrofitted Qatari jet takes flight as Air Force One. President Donald Trump took his maiden voyage on a new Air Force One, a retrofitted Boeing 747 worth $400 million gifted by Qatar that embeds his personality more deeply into the institution of the American presidency. Gone is the trademark light blue hull that helped Air Force One blend into the sky. The refurbished jet is painted to Trump's preferred color scheme of a navy belly and red and gold stripes. It has the luxury feature that the president believes a commander-in-chief's entourage should have: plush carpets, lie-flat seats, wood paneling, and a presidential seal on the seat belts, according to reported tours of the plane. Trump told reporters yesterday that he was proud of the luxurious plane. "You can do two things. You can low-key it, or you can show it," he said. The jet carried Trump to North Dakota to see the Theodore Roosevelt Presidential Library, its first official visitor ahead of its opening on the nation's 250th anniversary. The gift from the Middle Eastern power raised ethical concerns, but Trump saw the plane as a necessary replacement to the 35-year-old planes that had previously ferried him as president. "This is a gift from a country that has treated us very well," Trump said. The new jet will only temporarily be in the nation's service, as Boeing is expected to deliver its 2028 long-delayed planes that will permanently serve as Air Force One. Herb, today's that.
1: The price of the editorial, today's editorial, says that the price of political demagoguery on Social Security, as Social Security hurtles towards insolvency, its path is a reflection of missed opportunity. In particular, many Democrats over the years have preferred performance demagoguery designed to score political points over the difficult task of finding solutions that actually address the system's long-term structural deficiencies. Case in point was President George W. Bush's Social Security reform plan in the early 2000s. Bush's proposal, offered at a time when the trust fund was running surpluses, including progressive price indexing, which would have slowed annual benefit increases for those with higher benefits, and a proposal to allow individuals to invest a tiny portion of their contributions into personal accounts. Democrats went apoplectic. Nevada's Harry Reid and his cohorts began harping on the proposal as a, quote, risky scheme, claiming it would result in lost benefits. History hasn't been kind to this analysis. The Wall Street Journal noted last week that had Bush's reform become law, it never got a vote in Congress, workers would have benefited handsomely. If an employee beginning in 2011 had invested $83 per month in an S&P index fund and reinvested dividends, the account would have grown to some $55,000 by now. A more long-term view presents an even harsher assessment of the Democratic scaremongering that devoured this proposal. If you were 22 years old in 2021, the Journal calculates you'll miss out on more than $800,000 that you could have accumulated under the Bush plan by the time you retire. Beat that. Estimates? Based on the time you retire. At that moment, money would continue to grow as a worker's personal property, unlike Social Security. The Journal's analysis dovetails with a 2025 study by Andrew G. Biggs of the American Enterprise Institute, which found that Bush's price indexing plan would have increased benefits for very low and middle income in earners by 3% to 8%. So much for the cuts that Democrats predicted. In addition, Biggs concludes, had Congress approved Bush's proposal and signed it into law, the reform would have extended Social Security solvency for roughly a decade and reduced the program's long-term funding shortfalls by about one-third while protecting benefits for most retirees, particularly seniors who rely on Social Security the most. Two decades later, Democrats offer their one-size-fits-all solution to every issue: higher taxes on the rich. That isn't an answer. It's an effort to buy time without addressing demographic reality and the program's inherent fiscal flaws. The costs of choosing demagoguery over substance are high. Americans pay the price today. Doug?
0: Here's a sports article by Zach Cox. Celtics dealing Brown to the 76ers for George and picks. In a stunning franchise-shaking move, the Celtics reached an agreement Wednesday to trade Jaylen Brown to the Philadelphia 76ers, according to a report from ESPN's Shams Charania. In return, Boston reportedly will receive 9-time All-Star wing Paul George, 2 first-round picks, and 2 second-round picks. Brown has been the subject of a rampant trade rumors in recent weeks, with Charania reporting earlier Wednesday that the Celtics were strongly shopping their longest-tenured player following a failed attempt to trade him and 2 draft picks for Giannis Antetokounmpo. But the 76ers, Atlantic Division rivals who ended the Celtics' 2025-26 season by upsetting them in the first round of the playoffs, had not been mentioned as a potential suitor for Brown. He'll now join the likes of Joel Embiid, Tyrese Maxey, and Vijay Edgecombe on a talented Philadelphia roster, while the off-injured George heads to Boston. Shipping out Brown splits up one of NBA's most talented and successful duos. The tandem of Jason Tatum and Brown led Boston to 5 Eastern Conference Finals, 2 NBA Finals, and to 1 championship since they joined forces in 2017. Brown, the 2024 NBA Finals MVP, played most of his season without his longtime co-star, and he thrived, averaging 28.7 points, 6.9 rebounds, and 5.1 assists, a stat line matched in Celtic history only by Larry Bird and John Havlicek, while Tatum recovered from Achilles surgery. Brown made second-team All-NBA and finished 6th in MVP voting, and the underdog Celtics far exceeded preseason expectations, posting the second-best record in the East, 56-26, and the league's 4th-best net rating. But questions about Brown's future began swirling after Boston blew a 3-1 series lead against 7th-seeded Philly, losing 3 straight, including Game 7 at home, which Tatum missed due to knee stiffness. to suffer their earliest postseason exit since 2021. Brown, who was a minus 57 over the final three losses, made the headlines after the series when he insisted that this was his, quote, favorite season, despite Boston's poor finish. Basketball Hall of Famer Tracy McGrady, a mentor of Brown's, did the same when he said on his podcast that Brown had, quote, frustration that lies deeply within the Celtics organization. Celtics president of basketball operations Brad Stevens said in his end-of-season news conference that Brown had expressed no such feelings to him. But Stevens admitted Boston needed to improve its roster to compete with the NBA's elite teams, New York, San Antonio, Oklahoma City. A month later, after the Milwaukee Bucks rejected Boston's bid for Antetokounmpo, Stevens said he would predict the future when asked whether Brown, he wouldn't predict the future when he asked whether Celtics would remain, Brown would remain with the Celtics. Jaylen Brown is a big part of us, Stevens said last Tuesday. I'm never going to predict the future, but every indication, everything that I think about over the past few years has been building around those guys, right? So obviously, you never know. But at the same time, the one thing I want to make very clear is how valued he's always been. He's been amazing. He's been an amazing teammate, a great person to be around. And whether that run ends 10 years from now when he retires or before, there's a lot to celebrate. We have a great relationship, an open relationship, where we talk about everything. But I don't want to predict the future. George, meanwhile, has enjoyed a long and decorated career across stints with the Indiana Pacers, Oklahoma City Thunder, Los Angeles Clippers, and 76ers. Over his 16 seasons, he's averaged 20.5 points, 6.2 rebounds, 3.7 assists, and 1.7 steals per game, while shooting 44% from the field and 38.4% from three-point range. The 36-year-old is well past his prime, however, and has struggled to stay on the court suiting up for more than 60 games just once in the last 7 years. He played in 37 games this season, missing time for both injuries and a 25-game suspension he received for violating the NBA's anti-drug policy. George did give 6 strong minutes during their playoff series against Boston, making 55% of his three-pointers across the 7 games. Still, he's a substantial downgrade from both the Celtics' original target to two NBA MVPs, who is 6 years younger. And that is all the time we have today. Thank you for listening.
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2: 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J.M. 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
5: Hello, everyone. This is Joan reading today's Washington Post, today being Thursday, July 2nd. ISIS arrest of nun heading to church fuels bipartisan backlash in South Texas. Sister Letitia Letty Ugboja was walking to Sunday Mass in McAllen, Texas, when federal immigration officers stopped her, confiscated her rosary, and put her in handcuffs. The Catholic nun from Nigeria was released hours later after Democratic and Republican lawmakers intervened. The Department of Homeland Security did not respond to requests for comment about her immigration status, and diocesan officials would not give details other than to say she is a nurse who entered the country legally. Her arrest was the latest to trigger anger from both sides of the political aisle in South Texas, highlighting how Hispanics in a region that supported President Donald Trump in the 2024 elections are growing wary of his administration's deportation campaign. An unlikely bipartisan consensus has emerged in Texas, Rio Grande Valley, to protest several recent immigration arrests, including those of three teenage mariachi musicians, numerous construction workers, and cases involving children and people who had been granted protection from deportation. Representative Monica De La Cruz, a Republican who flipped her House district that includes the Texas border in 2022, has joined Democrats in the predominantly Mexican-American region in calling for the release of immigrants with deep ties to their local communities and no criminal record. As I have repeatedly said, our immigration enforcement should target violent criminals, she wrote on Facebook. A Catholic nun on her way to church is not a threat to our community. Trump won 12 of 14 Texas border counties that had long been dominated by Democrats in the last presidential election. The rightward shift was the result of widespread discontent over how the Biden administration handled immigration and inflation. But lawmakers and political analysts say border constituents hold nuanced views that the deportation campaign is testing. On the one hand, they support deporting criminals and enhancing border security. But they say hardworking immigrants with no criminal record should be given a chance. And they are upset by images of people like the nun being detained while going about their daily lives. If the administration said they closed the border and are deporting criminals and stopped there, it would have been welcome news, said Representative Henry Selya, Democrat of Texas. But they didn't stop there. They started going after people on the streets. And that part, the overreach by ICE, is turning Hispanics back to other candidates, to Democrats, honestly. The Diocese of Brownsville said Obaja is part of the Daughters of Mary Mother of Mercy congregation headquartered in Nigeria and has worked more than a decade at local Texas hospitals. She has not publicly addressed her arrest by Immigration and Customs Enforcement and did not respond to a request for comment. ICE did not respond to a request for comment on why she was detained. Richard Cortez, a Democrat who is the elected judge or administrator of Hidalgo County, is a parishioner at Our Lady of Sorrows, the church that Obaja had been walking to when she was arrested. He said he contacted representatives for De La Cruz and Celia after a deacon texted him to let him know that a nun had been arrested. The lawmakers then sent frenzied phone calls and text messages to Homeland Security Secretary Mark Wayne Mullen and Tom Homan, the administration's border czar. Where is she? Silly recalled texting officials in Washington, demanding her swift release. The veteran lawmaker, who sits on the House Appropriations Committee, said Mullen and Homan reassured him Obaja would be home by nightfall that same day. De La Cruz wrote on Facebook on Sunday that she had elevated this to the highest levels. The Congresswoman is up for re-election and has been walking a careful line in supporting the Trump administration while also advocating for specific immigrants caught up in the deportation campaign. In a statement to the Washington Post, she said there is a misconception that Hispanic families want open borders. It simply isn't true, she said. We want a strong, secure border and enforcement that prioritizes violent criminals and real threat to our neighborhoods. Local activists and cultural leaders were also involved in sounding the alarm, including Tejano singer Bobby Pulido, a Democrat challenging De La Cruz in the upcoming election. It's an aggression coming from the top, and they are not targeting bad people, he said. Trump voters, friends of mine, are very upset by this. Sister Norma Pimentel, a well-known figure in the region, drove to the El Val Detention Center in Raymondville, Texas, late Sunday to embrace a tearful Obaja as she exited the metal gates. The GOP is optimistic that redistricting and a slate of promising new candidates will allow it to hold and expand the party's reach in the borderlands. But Republicans will have to strike a more nuanced tone than they may in other parts of the country on immigration, said political scientist Alvaro Coro of the University of Texas in the Rio Grande Valley. She is arguing for the compassionate release for some but not others, Coro said of De La Cruz. It puts her in a complicated place. The folks that elected her likely cheered some of this on. Former CIA Director John Brennan sues over Justice Department investigation. Facing a steady drumbeat of signs that the Justice Department could soon seek to indict him, former CIA Director John Brennan took the unusual step Wednesday of asking a federal court to intervene before any charges against him have been filed. In a lawsuit filed in Washington, Brennan's attorneys asked a judge to order top officials at the Justice Department to preserve all records related to their investigation of the Obama-era official who oversaw intelligence gathering on potential ties between Russia and President Donald Trump's 2016 campaign. The defense lawyers said they intend to use those files as part of an argument that any effort to prosecute Brennan stems from an unlawful and vindictive push by the Trump administration to seek vengeance against longtime critics. This administration has adopted a policy of using criminal process and prosecution to punish the president's perceived adversaries, Kenneth L. Weinstein, an attorney for Brennan, wrote. It is against this backdrop that the former director of the Central Intelligence Agency, John O. Brennan, is being vindictively singled out for investigation and prosecution. A Justice Department spokesperson said Wednesday that the department could not comment on the existence of any investigation, but added in a statement, "It is certainly rich that John Brennan is accusing anyone of a retribution campaign." Other top department officials, including Acting Attorney General Todd Blanche, have made no secret in recent months that they have Brennan in their sights. "I'm not giving away state secrets," Blanche joked during a recent appearance on Sean Hannity's podcast, in which he discussed the ongoing investigation. For months, a team of lawyers under the U.S. Attorney in Miami have summoned former intelligence officials for interviews and issued a flurry of subpoenas as part of a broad conspiracy investigation, the largest and most legally complicated effort the Justice Department has launched in its bid to pursue Trump's perceived political enemies. The theory, as Justice Department officials have described it, is that Brennan and other government officials violated Trump's civil rights in a years-long deep state conspiracy stretching back to President Barack Obama's time in office. Those efforts, investigators contend, include the FBI and intelligence community investigations of potential ties between Russia and Trump's 2016 campaign, as well as the push under Special Counsel Jack Smith to prosecute Trump after his first term for allegedly mishandling classified documents and attempting to overturn the 2020 presidential election. Prosecutors have also been examining testimony Brennan gave to Congress in 2023 about intelligence reports that concluded Russia was attempting to assist Trump's campaign in 2016. Representative Jim Jordan, Republican of Ohio, chairman of the House Judiciary Committee, referred Brennan to the Justice Department for potential prosecution on charges that he lied during that testimony. Brennan has denied any wrongdoing and, through his attorneys, repeatedly characterized the efforts to prosecute him as an improper attempt at harassment and intimidation by the Trump administration. In their lawsuit Wednesday, Brennan's lawyers acknowledged the unusual nature of their request, which comes before there's even a case filed against Brennan in court. But they maintained their early action was justified, saying the probes targeting Brennan are anything but normal. Citing examples of other investigations, including those targeting former Federal Reserve Chair Jerome H. Powell and Minnesota Governor Tim Walz, in which courts have recently ruled that the Justice Department strayed from standard legal norms, they argued that federal prosecutors could no longer be trusted to adhere to the law. In light of this Justice Department's highly irregular conduct, courts now recognize that it no longer deserves the presumption of regularity in certain categories of cases, and in particular, in those against the president's perceived adversaries, the attorneys wrote. They described a series of what they characterize as troubling signs about how the Brennan investigation has unfolded. The Justice Department pressed several U.S. attorneys' offices, including in Philadelphia and Virginia, to investigate Brennan before the top federal prosecutor in Miami, U.S. Attorney Jason Redding Quiones, agreed to take on the case last year, Brennan's lawyers said. Then, in April, the career attorney who had been overseeing the probe, Maria Medidas, a veteran national security prosecutor, stepped aside after expressing discomfort with its direction. Medidas has since been replaced by Joseph DiGenova, a former Trump campaign lawyer and conservative pundit. Prior to his current role with the Justice Department, DiGenova, who served as U.S. Attorney for D.C. during the Reagan administration, had called for Brennan's prosecution, describing him as evil and a traitor, and accused the CIA of manufacturing intelligence around Russia to stop Trump from winning in 2016. In a recent interview on former Trump lawyer Rudy Giuliani's podcast, DiGenova claimed that Trump's decision to fire former Attorney General Pam Bondi was at least in part tied to a lack of progress on the Brennan investigation. The president was ripping mad about the fact that there was no progress on the Lawfare investigation in Miami, DiGenova said. He was appointed to oversee the case 2 weeks later. So far, prosecutors tied to the case have issued subpoenas to Brennan, as well as other intelligence officials from the Obama era, including former Director of National Intelligence James R. Clapper, Jr., former FBI Director Andrew McCabe, ex-Bureau Attorney Lisa Page, and Peter Strzok, a former FBI counterintelligence agent who helped lead the Russia probe. Several people who worked with Brennan were also summoned to testify before a grand jury in Washington, only for prosecutors to abruptly withdraw those requests in April, saying they intended instead to follow up with voluntary interviews of those potential witnesses. Last year, Brennan's attorneys raised concerns to Cecilia M. Altonga, the chief federal judge for the Southern District of Florida, over what they described as a Justice Department effort to steer oversight of the grand jury investigation toward a favorable judge. Prosecutors overseeing the case have set up camp in Fort Pierce, an outpost in that judicial district where the court of Trump appointee U.S. District Judge Aileen M. Cannon is based. Cannon became a conservative favorite after a 2024 decision to dismiss the federal case against Trump for mishandling classified documents. Before that, she issued a number of controversial rulings in the run-up to a potential trial that were deemed favorable to the then-former president. It remains unclear what, if any, steps Altonga took in response to the concerns raised by Brennan's defense. Government conduct in this case makes it abundantly clear that the driving force behind the investigation targeting Director Brennan is the president's obsession with punishing him for his lawful conduct as CIA director and for his constitutionally protected criticism of the president and the president's policies. Brennan's attorneys wrote in their lawsuit Wednesday, "That is why Director Brennan will have an extremely strong basis to challenge those charges as a product of vindictive and selective prosecution." Efforts to seek the dismissal of criminal charges based on a defense claim of vindictive prosecution are rarely successful, because the defendant must prove that they would not have been charged but for improper motives on the part of government attorneys. However, during Trump's second term, it has become a go-to defense strategy for high-profile targets of Justice Department investigations. Former FBI Director James B. Comey, New York Attorney General Letitia James, U.S. Rep. LaMonica McIver, Democrat of New Jersey, and the voting machine company Smartmatic have all raised similar claims in criminal cases filed against them. Last month, a federal judge in Tennessee threw out a human smuggling case filed against Kilmer Albrego Garcia, the undocumented Maryland man whom the Trump administration illegally deported to El Salvador last year. The judge found that prosecutors only charge Albrega to punish him for successfully challenging his unlawful removal in court. Brennan's lawsuit names as defendants Trump, Blanche, FBI Director Cash Patel, and the prosecutors in Florida, who have been overseeing the probe of Brennan and other government officials. It asks the court to order those officials to preserve all status reports, witness statements, emails, memorandums, and other files. The case has been assigned to U.S. District Judge Gia M. Cobb, an appointee of former President Joe Biden. Trump's wealth grew on a scale without modern presidential precedent. In his first term, most of the president's money came from real estate. Now most of his income comes from cryptocurrency and related ventures his administration regulates. No past president has seen financial gains in office like those reported by President Donald Trump this week. Not even Trump. The president's income last year soared to more than $2.2 billion, fueled by cryptocurrency holdings and related ventures, according to his latest financial disclosure forms. The figures represent a vast expansion over his first term, when Trump reported still significant income gains, but on a smaller scale. Trump reported making at least $440 million in 2019, driven primarily by his real estate businesses, according to financial disclosures released the following year. In 2024, before he retook office, he reported making over $600 million. Trump's surge in income contradicts a frequent claim by his aides that his time in office has worsened his financial situation. This is a president who has actually lost money for being president of the United States, Press Secretary Caroline Leavitt told reporters last year. On Wednesday, Trump claimed that his income had surged because of improved conditions in financial markets. "You know why I'm profiting? Because the stock market's going up," Trump told reporters as he prepared to board Air Force One, encouraging other Americans to thank him for boosting the value of their retirement savings. But Trump's stock holdings are just a small piece of his record gains as president in his second term, according to the financial disclosures. Trump's reported income increased by more than $1.6 billion last year, with most of that coming from his vast holdings in cryptocurrency and related ventures, even as his administration relaxed rules on crypto markets. The income from cryptocurrency and related ventures underscores how thoroughly Trump's financial picture has changed since his first term. Back then, the longtime real estate magnate reported that much of his income came from his hotels, golf courses, and other properties. Trump reported making at least $389 million in 2019 from his real estate business. Trump National Doral, one of his golf clubs in Florida, brought in $77 million that year, and his Mar-a-Lago estate brought in $21 million. The profits from his real estate holdings have generally grown during his second term. Trump made $122 million from Trump National Doral last year and $77 million from Mar-a-Lago. As president, Trump has extolled businesses that have used his properties, such as visiting Trump National Doral early this year to celebrate the return of the PGA Tour after golf's biggest circuit shunned the course for a decade. But that real estate income now makes up a much smaller share of Trump's income. The president launched a crypto company, World Liberty Financial, as he ran for president in 2024. The company is now run by his family members and sold a large stake to investors tied to the United Arab Emirates just days before Trump's inauguration last year. Trump has also been involved in other ventures, such as the Trump coin, a meme coin bearing his name. Royalties from coin sales provided one of his largest income sources in 2025. The financial disclosure forms show, netting him $635 million. In his first term, his real estate holdings sparked investigations by Democrats into whether Trump had used his assets, especially his hotels, to wrongly profit from his office. His cryptocurrency ventures pose an even more serious set of potential conflicts, Trump's critics say. Since he retook office, he's making over $1 billion a year off of crypto, while at the same time, his administration is writing the rules of the road for how crypto will be regulated, said Lee Reeners, a Duke University lecturer, who warned earlier this year about Trump's potential financial rewards from his cryptocurrency policies. Not only is this an unprecedented level of self-dealing and self-enrichment, the scale is really hard to wrap your head around. Under Trump, the Securities and Exchange Commission has rejected the idea of regulating meme coins as securities, a priority for the cryptocurrency industry. Trump also issued executive order in his first week in office to ease regulation of the crypto industry. Remus, who worked as a bank examiner at the Federal Reserve Bank of New York, said he believes the administration's loose regulation of cryptocurrency will eventually harm average Americans. In my opinion, that will eventually lead to some type of financial stability event similar to 2008, in which case we would all be impacted, he said. Senator Elizabeth Warren, Democrat of Massachusetts, a frequent critic of the president's policies, called Tuesday night for legislation that would prevent the president, other political leaders, and their family members from profiting off the crypto industry. Others said that Trump, who as president in his second term, has endorsed products, solicited donations for his pet construction projects, and took possession of a Boeing jet gifted by Qatar that he plans to put in his presidential library, has used the Oval Office to benefit in ways they never thought possible. It's corruption on a scale that, to be honest, has few rivals in world history, said Norm Eisen, who served as White House ethics czar under President Barack Obama. That's because you never had the combination of a president willing to fully monetize the Oval Office, combined with a world full of countries and other special interests who are willing to fork over vast sums. The White House and Trump have defended his conduct, with officials saying that the president has no conflicts of interest. Neither the president nor his family has ever engaged or will ever engage in conflicts of interest, White House spokeswoman Anna Kelly said in a statement, adding that any suggestion otherwise is a tired, false narrative. The president also reported a wide array of other sources of income, including more than $200,000 from Trump-endorsed Bibles, nearly $600,000 from a book collecting letters written to Trump, and at least $4.7 million related to Trump-branded watches that Eisen said would have exceeded any past president's single-year gains while in office. Even if you took the bottom portion of the financial disclosures, it still would be by far the greatest exploitation for personal gain of the American presidency in our history, Eisen said. President Joe Biden, for example, reported making tens of thousands of dollars largely from interest payments on bank accounts, according to his financial disclosures for 2023, which was released during his final year in office. Trump reported assets of at least $2.4 billion last year, up from at least $1.4 billion in 2019 and at least $1.6 billion in 2024. His assets are almost certainly worth more, since the federal disclosure forms require only that asset values be reported in ranges that top out over $50 million, which leaves the full value of the president's holdings unclear. Past presidents profited less during their time in office because of ethical norms, federal laws, and simple propriety, experts said. When Barack Obama was president during the Great Recession and regulating the banks, I wouldn't even let him refinance his modest family home in Chicago, which would have been a matter of a few $100 a month in lowered interest payments, because he was regulating the banks, Eisen said. Presidents including George W. Bush and Bill Clinton divested some assets or put them into blind trusts before becoming president, which Trump has not done. Trump also has not released his tax forms, unlike his predecessors, going back several decades. Speaking as he prepared to board Air Force One, Trump told reporters on Wednesday that he didn't speak to people managing his money. As he did so, two of his sons, Eric and Donald Trump Jr., stood behind him. Trump's children are helping manage his finances, the White House has said. Supreme Court expanded Trump's power, but was unwilling to go as far as he wanted. In a term in which the president's policies dominated the docket, one dynamic explains why the court often ruled for him, but didn't always give him what he was seeking. Liberal Supreme Court Justice Ketanji Brown Jackson scorched her conservative colleagues in a dissent this term, accusing them of contorting the law in a series of rulings so President Donald Trump always wins. Months later, Trump ripped some of the same conservative justices, calling them disloyal and an embarrassment to their families for striking down his sweeping tariffs. In a term in which the president's policies dominated the docket, some saw a high court overly beholden to Trump's agenda, while others thought the justices tried to thwart it. The high court cemented Trump's authority to bend the executive branch to his will in ways his predecessors did not, and to aggressively pursue sharp limits on legal and illegal immigration. But the court stopped short of granting him more power to impose trade barriers, shape the economy, and redefine who is American. Legal experts said both his wins and losses reflect a divide in conservative ideology. The court has been largely solicitous of Trump, but it broke with him when his Make America Great Again agenda clashed with traditional conservative orthodoxy, said Aziz Hugg, a University of Chicago law professor. I think of a majority of justices on the court as being broadly aligned with the Republican political project, as it has unfolded over the last few decades, Hugg said. I saw them as being in sync with Trump, so far as they view him as extending and deepening that political project, and contemptuous when they see him as being at odds with that project. While Trump appointed three of the six conservatives on the 9-justice court, all emerged from mainstream conservative legal circles, rather than the populist wing of the Republican Party that has come to dominate under Trump. The court's conservative bloc has also emphasized an interpretation of the Constitution based on its public meaning at the time it was ratified. Overall, the Trump administration racked up an impressive series of wins on the Supreme Court's emergency docket. It was the justices decide whether to let policies go forward temporarily while lawsuits challenging them play out. The administration won 21 such cases on Trump policies in his second term so far, while only losing 6. The conservative majority allowed Trump for now to buy transgender soldiers from the military, gut the Education Department, fire 16,000 federal workers, freeze millions in federal funding, and allow DOGE broad access to Americans' sensitive data. The rulings are provisional, but many have the effect of a final verdict because the changes will be hard to undo, even if the challenges ultimately prevail. The justices, however, blocked Trump's bid to exert more control over the Federal Reserve, ordered the administration to facilitate the return of Maryland resident Kilma Abrego-Garcia from El Salvador in a high-profile immigration case, and stopped a group of Venezuelans from being deported using a controversial wartime authority. The administration's record was more mixed on the court's regular docket this term, where the justices issue final rulings on the legality and sometimes constitutionality of policies. The administration won 2 cases and lost 3. The justices allowed Trump to fire the heads of agencies that Congress set up to be independent of the president and to permit immigration agents to turn away asylum seekers at the border. On the other side of the ledger, the High Court struck down Trump's bid to end birthright citizenship, nixed his sweeping tariffs, and blocked him from deploying National Guard troops to Chicago. Hugg said the court and Trump were most in sync on executive authority and curbing immigration. The ruling on Trump's authority to fire agency heads was among the term's most consequential. The conservative majority cleared the way for Trump and future presidents to potentially remove the leaders of more than 20 agencies without cause. Republicans say the ruling will make the agencies more accountable to the president, but Democrats worry the executive could reward cronies or punish enemies using regulatory agencies that rule on safety standards, elections, nuclear energy, and more. When coupled with the court's decisions to allow Trump to fire federal workers and downsize the Education Department, the rulings added up to one of the biggest changes to the structure of the federal government in decades and unshackled the president in his dealings with the executive branch. The majority opinions in those cases are in keeping with the unitary executive theory, an idea popular with Trump allies and traditional conservatives. They pose it that the Constitution allows the president to wield largely unfettered control over the executive branch. Even so, the court was unwilling to take the theory as far as Trump wanted, showcasing another fault line between Trump's brand of conservatism and the courts. The justices blocked Trump from removing FedGov Lisa Cook for the time being. Trump has accused her of mortgage fraud, allegations she denies, while agitating for the bank to lower interest rates. Trump's efforts were at odds with the traditional conservative idea that the central bank should be independent from the president. The fear is the executive could lower interest rates for short-term political gain, which could spark inflation in the long run and tank the economy. Conservative Justice Brett M. Kavanaugh touched on that point during arguments in the case, saying a president could gin up reasons to fire governors under the system Trump wanted, with destabilizing implications for the bank and the economy. What are we doing when we have a system that incentivizes that, Kavanaugh asked. The court and Trump were arguably even more aligned on restricting immigration, which has been pushed by conservatives for decades, and has featured prominently in Trump's appeals to voters. The changes blessed by the court vastly limit avenues for migrants seeking refuge in the United States. In one of the major rulings of the term, the justices cleared Trump to lift temporary humanitarian protections that allow hundreds of thousands of Haitian and Syrian migrants to remain in the U.S. The ruling came over the objections of the court's liberals, who said Trump administration officials failed to take the proper steps in assessing whether the current conditions in those countries are safe. The decision could have broader implications. Approximately 1.3 million immigrants from 17 countries hold what is known as temporary protected status, or TPS, because of war, famine, and other issues in their countries. Earlier this term, the court also allowed agents to use race as a factor in immigration stops. The decision followed rulings last term in which the court curtailed a program that allowed more than 500,000 migrants to live and work in the U.S. while their immigration cases played out, and let the administration deport migrants to countries that aren't their homelands. On the whole, the body of decisions the court issued this term have largely ratified the administration's moves, said Nathaniel Persily, a law professor at Stanford University. Yes, it's true, in certain areas, they have issued opinions on tariffs and birthright citizenship that are contra what the administration wanted. But as a general rule, the court is quite friendly to the Trump agenda, Persily said. The liberal justices have not just taken issue with the decisions for Trump, but how the court has made them. Jackson criticized the conservative majority for rushing to ratify too many of Trump's policies on the court's emergency docket without full briefings or arguments. In a rare joint appearance with Kavanaugh, Kavanaugh said the court has treated Trump and former President Joe Biden similarly. Other times, the liberal justices have complained the court has ignored its own precedents. Conservative Justices Neil M. Gorsuch and Kavanaugh criticized lower court judges in an emergency opinion for ignoring precedent they had set in some Trump cases. Lower court judges may sometimes disagree with this court's decisions, but they are never free to defy them, Gorsuch wrote for the pair in one case. The most significant clashes between Trump and the court came in the tariff and birthright citizenship case. The justices ruled Trump did not have the authority to impose tariffs under a 1977 law and struck down Trump's move to deny citizenship to children born to parents here temporarily or illegally. The traditional free market branch of the Republican Party is skeptical of tariffs, while the populist Trump-aligned wing has embraced import taxes. Likewise, the effort to rewrite who can be considered American has gained ground in the mainstream conservative legal movement in recent years, but it does not have deep roots and is opposed by some Republicans. Leo Shapiro, a senior fellow at the Conservative Manhattan Institute, said there's another way to view how the court has acted in Trump cases that has less to do with differences in ideology between traditional Republicans and Trump. It's not because the court is politically conservative, populist, or pro-Trump, Shapiro said of its decision this term. It's simply the way that it reads statutes. It's much more originalist and textualist than it has ever been. I think that is vindication of the long-term conservative legal movement. Shapiro was referring to the legal theory popular with the court's conservatives that holds the Constitution should be interpreted based on its public meaning at the time it was ratified. Textualism refers to judging a law based on the plain meaning of its words, rather than the intent of lawmakers. Shapiro added one of the defining features of the court's decisions against Trump this term was the president can't unilaterally change the law or take over competencies from Congress or other government branches. Trump pointed to the Constitution giving Congress the power to levy tariffs, not the president, while the 14th Amendment grants citizenship to all persons born or naturalized in the United States. Leah Littman, a law professor at the University of Michigan, offered a counterpoint, saying some of the High Court's most significant rulings came in lesser watch cases. On the emergency docket, the justices allowed Trump to unilaterally freeze $4 billion in foreign aid and cancel roughly $800 million in NIH grants for the study of health issues in minority and gay communities. The High Court ruled on technical grounds for the Trump administration in both instances, but Littman said the cases were important because the Constitution assigns Congress the power of the purse. Giving the president the power over federal funds is just a huge, sweeping reallocation of the separation of powers, Littman said. Littman said there was also a major difference between how the court handled Trump policies during his first term and its approach in the second that was particularly evident in the case dealing with deportation protections for Haitians and Syrians. Conservative Justice Samuel A. Alito, Jr. wrote the opinion for the majority, finding the High Court did not have the authority to review the Trump administration's move, and the policy was race-neutral. The court's liberals sharply dissented on the latter contention, pointing out a litany of Trump's ugly comments about Haitians that they said proved the plaintiff's contention that the policy was improperly based on racial animus. Justice Elena Kagan enumerated how Trump had accused Haitians of eating pets in Ohio, has said Haitians and other migrants are poisoning the blood of America, and that Haitians probably have AIDS. Littman contrasted the case with another from Trump's first term, dealing with the administration's push to include a citizenship question on the U.S. Census. Then Commerce Secretary Wilbur Ross said the question was necessary to aid in enforcement of the Voting Rights Act. But evidence emerged in lower courts the administration's real goal was to drive down the counting of minorities for political reasons. Chief Justice John G. Roberts, Jr. wrote in a majority opinion in that case that officials offered a contrived reason for wanting the citizenship question. Agencies must offer genuine justifications for important decisions, reasons that can be scrutinized by courts and the interested public, Roberts wrote. Accepting contrived reasons would defeat the purpose of the enterprise. Littman said the case demonstrated the court's deference to the Trump administration's explanations for policies in his second term. Thus far, while the justices have ruled against the administration, they have been unwilling to do it on the grounds that they call out the administration's stated justification or rationale, Littman said. The TPS case kind of invited the court to do so. Trump's focus on his construction projects has increased, post-analyst finds. President Donald Trump spent Sunday morning touring several of his Washington construction projects, inspecting a park across from the White House, walking the grounds of a golf course he hopes to expand, and taking his motorcade on a slow drive around the traffic circle where he plans to build a 250-foot triumphal arch. He also visited fountains and statues that his administration has worked to clean up. They are truly beautiful, even nicer than the day they were built, Trump wrote in a 589-word Truth Social post, announcing even more work. Sunday was emblematic of a broader trend. Trump has been mentioning his construction and beautification projects more than ever, a Washington Post analyst found. Trump invoked projects such as his planned White House ballroom, renovations of the Lincoln Memorial's reflecting pool, and the restoration of Washington's fountains on nearly 4 out of every 5 days in June, according to the Post's review of Trump's speeches, interviews, social media posts, and other public remarks. This is up from about one-third of the days in January and an eighth of days last June. For the past 3 months, Trump has talked about his construction projects at a greater frequency than topics such as health care and wages, and about as often as he has talked about inflation and prices. The president's fixation on China, which he mentioned on 60% of days in April 2025, as he wrestled with Chinese leaders over his tariffs and other economic issues, has also fallen behind his mentions of fountains, statues, and other Washington area projects. Trump also has repeatedly visited sites such as the Reflecting Pool and the Ballroom Project to personally examine them. He has shown off the changes to reporters in news conferences and touted them to other leaders. Some of Trump's recent fixation in Washington projects had been driven by his preparations for the city's role in celebrating the nation's 250th anniversary on July 4th. The Post analysts include some of Trump's recent fixation in Washington projects had been driven by his preparations for the city's role in celebrating the nation's 250th anniversary

have touted the president's work on other priorities, such as enacting tax cuts and reducing illegal immigration. President Trump remains laser-focused on lowering costs for working families, keeping the American people safe, and making this country greater than ever before, including the long-overdue beautification of our nation's capital, White House spokeswoman Taylor Rogers said in a statement. Political strategists said there is a simple explanation for the president's predilection for construction projects. Trump, a real estate magnate turned politician, has long preferred these sorts of initiatives. It's where he is the most comfortable, said Frank Luntz, a pollster and political communications expert who advises Republicans. He goes back to it often because it's where he excels. Some of Trump's advisors have urged him to focus more on topics such as drug pricing, the cost of living, and other everyday concerns for Americans ahead of the midterms, particularly given public opposition to many of the president's projects. Most Americans oppose Trump's planned arch, with 52% against it and 21% in favor, according to a Washington Post ABC News Ipsos poll conducted in April. 56% of Americans also opposed Trump's decision to demolish the East Wing to make way for his planned ballroom, while 28% supported it, the poll found. Most of the projects have also prompted lawsuits that Trump has ridiculed or dismissed in public remarks. Several military veterans say Trump's towering arch would alter visitors' experience of nearby Arlington National Cemetery. Historic preservation and advocacy organizations have also sued to stop the president's ballroom, his change to the reflecting pool, his overhaul of the Kennedy Center, and other projects. Democrats have seized on Trump's fixation on construction projects, running as they accuse him of being too focused on vanity projects and not focused enough on the problems of Americans. Many Americans are struggling with the rising cost of gas, groceries, and health care, Representative Veronica Escobar, Democrat of Texas, wrote in a May fundraising email. At the same time, the Trump administration has spent millions repainting the historic Lincoln Memorial Reflecting Pool blue under a questionable no-bid federal contract. Trump rarely mentioned his plans for Washington construction during the early months of his second term, and when he did, he qualified them as less important than other priorities. Just inspected the site of the new ballroom that will be built, compliments of a man known as Donald Trump, Trump wrote on Truth Social in June 2025. These are the fun projects I do while thinking about the world economy, the United States, China, Russia, and lots of other countries, places, and events. His emphasis on the projects intensified after he demolished the White House's East Wing annex in October to clear space to build his ballroom. The president has increasingly rolled out more initiatives and defended them in his public remarks. A post-analysis conducted in April found that Trump had mentioned the ballroom alone on about one-third of days by that point in 2026. The Justice Department has also filed several unusual briefs in the ballroom litigation, with pages of language matching Trump's own remarks about his construction projects. Asked whether Trump dictated the briefs, which so closely resemble his own rhetoric, the White House and the Justice Department did not deny it. Those were not included in the post-analysis of how frequently the president mentions his construction projects. See which seven cities could soon see record hot days and nights. A heat dome was strengthening over the Ohio Valley early Wednesday, with more than 150 million Americans covered by heat alerts from the National Weather Service. This sprawling area of hot air will soon move eastward and spend Thursday to Saturday squarely over the mid-Atlantic, sending temperatures toward 105 degrees there and breaking records from Florida to Maine. So far, the most intense heat and humidity from this weather system have occurred in areas where such conditions aren't common. On Tuesday, parts of the Midwest experienced higher humidity than some of the world's muggiest places. Touches of Illinois, Indiana, Iowa, Minnesota, and Wisconsin experienced humidity that rivaled or even exceeded that of Dubai, a notoriously humid city on the Persian Gulf. That's according to the highest dew points, which measure how much moisture is in the air. Higher dew points make the air feel stickier and make it harder for sweat to evaporate, increasing the risk for heat-related impacts.

0: high humidity levels are being fueled primarily by tropical air flowing north from the southeast Atlantic and eastern Pacific. Corn sweat may also be playing a supporting role, as growing corn plants release extra water vapor into the air across the plains and the Midwest. Combining this humidity and heat, the nation's highest heat index value on Tuesday was 113.6 degrees Fahrenheit at Scott Air Force Base in Illinois, about 20 miles east of St. Louis. Similarly high and dangerous heat index values will build across the east from Wednesday through the weekend. Here are forecasts for seven cities that will feel some of the worst of it in the days ahead. Albany, New York, peak of the heat Wednesday to Saturday. Very humid conditions will arrive in Albany on Wednesday and last through Saturday. On Thursday, the high temperature is forecast to near 100 degrees, possibly breaking the daily record of 98 degrees. Scattered showers and thunderstorms will probably bring some relief from high heat by Sunday. New York City, peak of the heat Wednesday to Saturday. It's going to be a brutal stretch of heat and humidity for the Big Apple and surrounding areas into the weekend, with very little relief at night. The nearby city of Newark, New Jersey, is forecast to reach 105 degrees on Thursday, breaking a daily record. In New York City, a forecast low temperature of 84 degrees on Friday morning would match its average high temperature for the time of year and tie for its warmest night on record. Philadelphia, peak of the heat Wednesday to Sunday. Three consecutive days of 100-degree heat are forecast in Philadelphia from Thursday to Saturday, with a peak of 105 degrees on Friday, which would become the city's highest temperature on record. Increasing chances for showers and thunderstorms over the weekend, fueled by very high humidity, will probably cause the highest heat to subside by Monday. Baltimore, peak of the heat Wednesday to Sunday. There will probably be at least three consecutive days with 100-degree heat in Baltimore, peaking at 104 degrees on Friday, which would break a daily record downtown. The steam bath-like weather will continue at night, with low temperatures hovering near 80. D.C., peak of the heat Wednesday to Sunday. The nation's capital will experience some of its hottest days on record when considering both the high and low temperatures from Thursday to Saturday. Forecast highs of 104 degrees on Thursday, 104 degrees on Friday, and 101 degrees on Saturday would all break records, as would a forecast low temperature of 81 degrees on Friday morning and 82 degrees on Saturday morning. There's a chance that Friday could become the hottest day since records began in 1871, considering the average of the high and low temperature, a mark that's currently held by July 7, 2012, when the high was 105 degrees and the low was 82 degrees. Thunderstorm chances look to spike on Sunday, probably ushering in some relief by Monday. Richmond, peak of the heat Thursday to Monday. Much of Virginia is in for a scorching stretch, including Richmond, where it's forecast to reach or exceed 100 degrees for four consecutive days, starting on Thursday, peaking at 102 on Saturday. That would equal the city's longest such streak on record, set in 1953. Extreme heat will gradually fade as the chance for showers and thunderstorms increases starting Saturday. Raleigh, North Carolina, peak of the heat Thursday to Tuesday. This will be a pattern of high-end heat and humidity for the Carolinas, including Raleigh. That's where there's a potential for five consecutive 100-degree days beginning on Thursday. The only other time such a long streak occurred there was on July 2011. Five consecutive 100-degree days, and July 2012, six consecutive days. Because of extreme to locally exceptional drought, the ground can heat up quicker. Extreme heat is forecast to wane next week as shower and thunderstorm chances rise. Next, opinion from George F. Will. This Supreme Court ruling would make the Constitution's framers wince. The justices diminished Congress with a decision on presidential firing power. On Monday, the Supreme Court enlarged presidential power far beyond its already menacing dimensions, which are already beyond the founders anything they could have imagined. Self-described originalist justices did so in the name of assuring the president democratic accountability. The original originalists, the Constitution's framers, would have winced. They recoiled from the idea of the president as an emanation of and responded to popular sentiment. Not until the seventh president, Andrew Jackson, the first president not directly connected to the founding, was the presidency enveloped in the drapery of democracy's embodiment. Such presidentialism has long since become irreversible, but the court held that an even more swollen presidency is required by the separation of powers. The court diminished Congress by asserting an unhistorical and injudicious pettiness regarding distinct executive and legislative functions. The 6-3 decision held that the president has the power to remove, at will, not just for cause, in other words, malfeasance, members of regulatory commissions, of which there are many. In the 139 years since Congress created the first such, the Interstate Commerce Commission, these have been structured by Congress to prevent what the court has now mandated, uncircumscribed presidential dominance. The majority opinion, written by Chief Justice John G. Roberts, Jr., was joined, in whole or in part, by Justices Samuel A. Alito, Jr., Amy Coney Barrett, Neil M. Gorsuch, Brett M. Kavanaugh, and Clarence Thomas. Justices Elena Kagan and Ketanji Brown Jackson joined Sonia Sotomayor's dissent. The court has now established the unitary executive theory, which holds that all executive power is vested in the president, who may remove any principal federal officer exercising executive power. The theory presupposes, however, a clear, easy demarcation between executive and legislative activities. The unitary executive theory says what the Constitution nowhere says, that any governmental activity with an executive aspect must be controlled by the president. Furthermore, as Kagan correctly insisted in the oral argument in this case, much of what the independent agencies do, making within parameters set by Congress, rules that have the force of law, is mischaracterized as executive. Congress delegated this obviously legislative function on the assumption, true for decades until Monday, that the agencies would not be under presidential domination. Why exactly cannot Congress carve out by laws exceptions to the president's removal power, exceptions that Congress thinks serve the public interest? The president should be duty-bound to take care that those laws are faithfully executed. Never until Monday has this been declared constitutionally forbidden. The court has made the congressional power exercised over multi-member independent agencies irrecoverable. Any president will veto Congress's attempt to claw back its power. So it will be nearly impossible for congressional supermajorities to pass legislation reestablishing the bargain it struck when, in the 19th century, it began creating independent agencies. Although Gorsuch participated in the majority's mistaken enhancement of the executive, his concurring opinion summons the court and Congress to strengthen the separation of powers by asserting theirs. He notes that until Monday independent agencies wield, with scant statutory guidance, vast legislative authority. They define, outlaw, and prosecute unfair or deceptive economic practices, enforce fair and honest markets, define broadcasting that serves public convenience, interests, or necessity. Such open-ended delegations of legislative power, Gorsuch notes, have not gone away. Now they will be exercised by officials answerable to presidents, who now will enjoy waxing authority over all those areas and more. The so-called fourth branch of government endures, its powers wielded by presidents. The Constitution, Gorsuch reminds, created three branches of government, not four, and not just one led by the president either. He intimates the court's duty to limit Congress's delegation of its legislative powers to agencies. We face only two ways forward. Let presidents exercise all those powers or begin subjecting them to the Constitution's constraints. From here, the only sure path is to restore legislative and judicial powers to where they belong, in Congress and the courts. This is the project of making today's federal blob again resemble a government of limited because enumerated powers. The court's desire admirable up to a point, or to enforce tidiness on the sprawl of today's ever-metastasizing government. So the court decreed a great simplification, a clean sorting of executive from legislative functions. But in defending the theory of separated powers, the court should have heeded Albert Einstein's admonition. The goal of any theory is to make irreducible elements as simple as possible, but not simpler. Monday's misguided oversimplification calls for Gorsuch's agenda of accurately defining government's powers, then enforcing their separation. And that does end today's reading of the Washington Post. Enjoy the rest of your day, stay cool, and enjoy a happy 4th of July.
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2: Here's the forecast for the Boston and South Shore area on the Talking Information Center from the National Weather Service. Record-breaking heat is possible today. Heat index as high as 104 degrees. Partly cloudy overnight, temperatures in the mid-70s. An isolated thunderstorm isn't out of the question. More record-breaking heat possible on Friday. Temperatures as high as 100 degrees. The sun rose this morning at 5:12, setting at 8:25 this evening. Stay tuned for more heading your way next on the Talking Information Center.
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7: 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And Framingham.
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9: Hello, this is Jean at the Talking Information Center reading the New York Times for Thursday, July 2, 2026. Trump pulled in at least $2 billion after returning to the White House. By Ben Protess, Andrea Fuller, Eric Lipton, and David Yaff Bellany. President Trump reaped a stunning windfall in his first year back in the White House, including about $1.4 billion from his family's cryptocurrency businesses, a new filing shows. All told, the president pulled in at least $2.2 billion, a figure that includes other parts of his vast holdings, such as his real estate assets. That compares to a minimum of $622 million his enterprises pulled in for all of 2024 before he returned to the presidency. One of his biggest hauls in 2025 came when an investment firm tied to the United Arab Emirates bought nearly half of the Trump family's main crypto company, World Liberty Financial, a transaction that blurred the line between foreign policy and private enterprise. Mr. Trump also collected hundreds of millions of dollars from sales of his Dollar Trump meme coin and World Liberty's sale of its own digital tokens. The results, detailed in Mr. Trump's mandatory financial disclosure report for 2025 and released on Tuesday, pulled back the curtain on the president's business operations. His crypto ventures, the report shows, are now some of his most lucrative enterprises, a remarkable turnabout for a man who once slammed crypto as a haven for drug dealers and scammers. The president's finances, which had been something of a mystery, highlight a conflict in his crypto business. Mr. Trump is a major crypto industry operator and its top policymaker. It is hardly the only issue to arise from having a businessman serve as president. The president's family business, the Trump Organization, has also capitalized on Mr. Trump's popularity in certain parts of the world, licensing the Trump name to properties in countries that are crucial to U.S. foreign policy interests, including Saudi Arabia and Qatar. Those two deals alone generated more than $14 million for Trump last year, the filing shows. Mr. Trump brushed aside a question over concerns about a conflict of interest while speaking to reporters on Wednesday morning after the disclosure was released. I never speak to any of the people that run the money, Mr. Trump said. You know why I'm profiting? Because the stock market is going up, he added. However, the New York Times recently reported that he meets with his financial advisors once a year for an update on his accounts. Regardless, the stock market's movements do not explain the bulk of his financial haul in 2025, including the UAE investment in World Liberty Financial or the licensing deals. Although the report released on Tuesday offered revenue figures for Mr. Trump's crypto and real estate ventures, it did not reveal whether all of the businesses turned a profit or a loss, which is consistent with his previous filings. The report also offers little clarity on the president's net worth, much of which is tied to estimated property values and the fluctuating paper worth of crypto assets and his stock portfolio. For his largest assets, including cryptocurrency and real estate, Mr. Trump reported a minimum valuation of $50 million with no upper limit. The president's shares in his own publicly traded social media company, Trump Media and Technology Group, are worth about $875 million, according to other public filings, representing one of the single greatest sources of the president's net worth. Those shares have plummeted over the last year, eroding some of his net worth. But it was Mr. Trump's crypto business that proved to be a top revenue stream. Once an outspoken skeptic of crypto, Mr. Trump embraced the industry on the campaign trail in 2024 and started a series of ventures that have reaped enormous sums. With his three sons, he helped create World Liberty, a crypto firm that sells a digital currency called Dollar WLFI. Last year, World Liberty marketed its coin to investors around the world, with 75% of each sale allocated to a Trump business entity after the deduction of certain expenses, guaranteeing the president would make money even if the value of the token declined. The president received about $500 million from those sales last year, according to the filing, compared with $57 million in 2024. World Liberty enriched the Trump family in other ways as well. In January 2025, days before Mr. Trump's inauguration, an investment firm tied to the government of the UAE bought a 49% stake in World Liberty, raising a slew of ethical concerns. Soon, the Emiratis struck a deal with the Trump administration over the objections of some national security officials for the export of valuable computer chips that power artificial intelligence. The filing released Tuesday did not explicitly refer to the deal, but it mentioned unnamed investments that generated more than $200 million for Trump. The other major source of Mr. Trump's crypto wealth was his meme coin, a novelty currency known as Dollar Trump that he started selling days before his inauguration. He earned more than $600 million from sales of the coin, according to the filing. The coin's price shot up briefly before plummeting, with its price recently hovering around $1.67, a roughly 80% drop from a year ago. The Trump family also continued to pull in chunks of money from real estate branding deals, the new report showed, including some in the Middle East that generated a minimum of $35 million in revenue last year. Deals in Vietnam and Romania, as well as older ones in India, Turkey, and Indonesia, combined to bring in at least another $20 million. And the president's major real estate holdings in the United States, like Trump National Golf Club near Miami, pulled in $122 million in revenue, while his Mar-a-Lago club generated a total of $77 million for him, the report said. Now that Mr. Trump is flush with cash, and now that he has eliminated some of his long-running legal problems, he has reduced the liabilities on his balance sheet, including after an appeals court overturned a nearly half-billion-dollar legal judgment stemming from a civil fraud case in New York. The disclosure report shows that Mr. Trump still owes more than $50 million to the writer E. Jean Carroll, who accused him of sexually abusing and defaming her. The Supreme Court on Monday declined the president's request to review one of the judgments Ms. Carroll secured against him. The financial disclosure captured several other legal wins for Mr. Trump, including payouts he collected from media and technology giants like ABC News, Paramount, and Meta. ABC settled a defamation lawsuit, while Paramount agreed to pay him over the editing of an interview on the CBS News program 60 Minutes. Meta settled a lawsuit he filed over the suspension of his Facebook and Instagram accounts after the January 6, 2021 riot at the Capitol. The disclosure also captured gains in Mr. Trump's investments in the financial markets. While these numbers appear in wide ranges, making it difficult to decipher meaningful trends or specific amounts, they suggest that Mr. Trump continues to get richer as president. At the end of last year, the disclosure shows he held investment assets of at least $857 million, compared with a minimum reported value of $236 million the year prior. Trump's Money-Making Run, Unrivaled in Presidential History, by Eric Lipton. President Lyndon B. Johnson's wife owned a profitable radio station. George W. Bush was on the board of an oil company while his father was in the White House. And Hunter Biden was paid by a Ukrainian natural gas company while his father was vice president. But never before in American history has there been anything like Donald J. Trump, a president who in his first year back in office has collected about $1.4 billion in new revenues from cryptocurrency businesses that directly benefited from his actions as president, a financial disclosure report made public on Tuesday shows. Overall, Mr. Trump's revenue in 2025 jumped to at least $2.2 billion, compared with a minimum of $622 million in 2024 before he returned to office. "It is completely unprecedented," said Megan Gorman, a tax attorney and the author of a recent book, All the President's Money, that studied the history of presidential wealth dating back 250 years. Generally, throughout history, Ms. Gorman and other historians said, American presidents have taken actions to try to separate themselves from corporate entanglements that might create conflicts. Public office, if anything, was a source of debt, not a source of revenue, said Lindsay M. Chervinsky, a historian and the executive director of the George Washington Presidential Library at Mount Vernon. Mr. Trump and his family have done the opposite, creating new business ventures that are profiting from actions Mr. Trump has taken since he returned to the White House. Those include the pardon Mr. Trump issued in October to Changpeng Zhao, the richest man in crypto, who founded the company Binance, which has been a critical business partner to the Trump family's own crypto venture. They also include legislation that Mr. Trump signed last July to promote a form of cryptocurrency called stablecoins, 4 months after his family-backed firm introduced its own stablecoin. In many ways, Ms. Gorman said, his acts are a betrayal of the American social contract, that those who lead the country prioritize country over self, a premise that goes back to George Washington. The White House and Trump family have repeatedly dismissed any questions about the president's money-making while in office, arguing that Mr. Trump's two oldest sons, Eric Trump and Donald Trump Jr., run the family business operations and that, as a result, there are no conflicts of interest. President Trump only acts in the best interests of the American people, Anna Kelly, a White House spokeswoman, said in late May, when asked about profit-making stock purchases made on behalf of Mr. Trump in companies like Dell Technologies since he returned to office. Which is why they overwhelmingly reelected him to this office, she added, despite years of lies and false accusations against him and his businesses from the fake news media. The bulk of the new revenue for Mr. Trump comes from the cryptocurrency industry, which the family aggressively moved into starting in late 2024, just as Mr. Trump was about to be reelected to a second term. Mr. Trump served as a co-founder of his family's crypto firm, World Liberty Financial. That business has now generated $799 million for the president, the financial disclosure made public on Tuesday shows, a significant share of which came from a payment from the government of the United Arab Emirates, which bought a stake in the company. 3 days before Mr. Trump was inaugurated, he separately helped launch a meme coin, Dollar Trump, a kind of collectible version of a crypto token. That business has generated another $636 million for Mr. Trump, the disclosure shows, equal to slightly more than the entire amount of money Mr. Trump made from all his other business operations worldwide in 2024. His meme coin business directly benefited from a February 2025 statement from the Securities and Exchange Commission notifying the industry that such tokens would no longer be subject to the agency's oversight, reversing the position taken by the agency's chairman during the Biden administration. Real estate deals with a Saudi Arabia-based developer, including one that involves the Saudi government, have also brought tens of millions of dollars in new revenues to Mr. Trump and his sons, as have real estate deals in other parts of the world, including Vietnam and Romania. This does not include business endeavors by Mr. Trump's sons, like recent investments in military contractors or predictions market companies, or companies pursuing billions of dollars of federal assistance to build mines that supply critical minerals, all of which stand to generate new profits for the Trump family, but not Mr. Trump directly. When Mr. Trump arrived for his first term in Washington in 2017, he and his family agreed not to do any new international business deals, aware that it might leave them vulnerable to allegations that they were benefiting from Mr. Trump's presence in the White House. Even with that, there were questions about conflicts as a result of foreign government visits and lobbyists spending at Trump hotels and his family's other venues. Upon his re-election, the Trump family has been unapologetic about its aggressive pursuit of profits. The first term, we did everything imaginable to avoid any appearance of impropriety, and frankly, we got crushed anyway, Eric Trump said in late 2024, shortly before the election, contending that the presidency had cost his father an absolute fortune. Eric Trump added, "We can't just sit out in perpetuity, and I won't." Mr. Trump's sons do run the business operations, and legally they control trusts that were set up after Mr. Trump's first election that collect the revenues from the business operations. But the president is the beneficiary of these trusts, so he still profits from the business deals. By contrast, most former presidents in modern times have sold off businesses that they owned or even held stakes in, as well as individual stock holdings. George W. Bush, for example, sold his stake in the Texas Rangers baseball team before his election, while Jimmy Carter turned over operation of his peanut farm to an independent trustee. Presidential historians said they could identify no other president in American history who entered into new business enterprises just before moving into the White House and then continued to personally profit from them during his term. Instead, they cited examples of efforts to avoid potential conflicts. President Warren G. Harding continued to own an Ohio newspaper while he was in office, but it had been in his family for nearly four decades, and after questions were raised about the investment, he agreed to sell the paper shortly before his death in 1923. After President John F. Kennedy was assassinated and Johnson moved to the White House, his wife, Lady Bird Johnson, transferred her radio and television stations into a trust controlled by an outside lawyer and station executive, said Mark K. Updegrove, chief executive of the LBJ Foundation, and a presidential historian. Presidents have worked assiduously to show they are not connected to anything that could anyway compromise their decision-making or leverage their public virtue, said Jeffrey A. Engel, the director of the Center for Presidential History at Southern Methodist University. The Trump White House seems to go in the opposite direction, that if we do so much of it, people will not think anything about it is weird. Even when children or siblings of presidents have pursued business deals, relatively minor in scale compared with the endeavors that have directly brought Mr. Trump money in the last year, these episodes have generated intense media attention and public backlash. Examples include Billy Beer, the brand endorsed by Carter's brother, and James Roosevelt, the son of Franklin D. Roosevelt, who was a part owner of an insurance company that sold policies for American corporations and government agencies, even as he worked as an advisor to his father. After the Saturday Evening Post and the New York Times wrote prominent pieces about James Roosevelt's insurance business, it became known as the Jimmy's Got It scandal, forcing the president's son to leave his government post. Historians said that what is happening with Mr. Trump and his family actions appear to be disconnected from this legacy of sensitivity to such appearances. Case in point, Jared Kushner serves as the Middle East foreign policy advisor to Mr. Trump, his father-in-law, while his private equity firm has collected billions of dollars from Middle Eastern sovereign wealth funds. It is the openness, the flagrant nature of what they are doing, almost with pride, cashing in on the office itself, Mr. Updegrove said. That's what makes it dramatically different. Minnesota pardons sexual abuser who was set to be deported. By Hamed Aliaziz, Ernesto Lodonio, and Amy Kinn. A three-person Minnesota panel, including Governor Tim Walz, granted a pardon to an immigrant convicted of sexually abusing a child, drawing accusations that he and other Democrats are impeding federal efforts to expel dangerous foreign criminals eligible for deportation. The Minnesota Board of Pardons granted the reprieve on June 10 to Tu Lui Vang, 42, who came to the United States as a child and was set to be deported to Laos imminently. Mr. Vang had submitted a letter to the board expressing regret for the actions that led to his 2005 conviction and said a pardon could help him stay in the country with his wife and six children. Mr. Vang's victim, who was 10 when the abuse began, also submitted a letter supporting the pardon. Mr. Vang pleaded guilty to first-degree criminal sexual conduct in a plea deal that spared him from serving time in prison. The pardon effectively wiped clean Mr. Vang's criminal record, providing him an avenue to fight deportation. Trump administration officials criticized the pardon, denouncing Mr. Walz and other Democratic leaders in the state. The other two members of the pardon board are Attorney General Keith Ellison and the state's Chief Supreme Court Justice Natalie Hudson. These are the criminal illegal aliens he and his Minnesota sanctuary politicians are protecting, Lauren Biss, a spokeswoman for the Department of Homeland Security, which oversees immigration enforcement, said of Mr. Walz in a statement. Tu Lui Vang lost his legal status following his conviction for repeatedly sexually assaulting a 10-year-old girl, Ms. Biss said, confirming that the pardon would remove the criminal sexual conduct conviction underlying Mr. Vang's removal order. In response to a request for comment, Mr. Walz's office pointed to the letter the victim provided the board and said such pleas for clemency carry significant weight. Mr. Walz was the Democratic vice presidential nominee in 2024 and has been a frequent target of the Trump White House, especially over immigration. The Minnesota Board of Pardons made a unanimous decision to grant Tu Vang this pardon after an exhaustive process which included a statement of support for the pardon from the victim, a recommendation to grant the pardon from the Clemency Review Commission, and a large number of community support letters, Mr. Ellison's office said in a statement to the New York Times. It noted President Trump's own expansive use of executive pardon power. Ms. Hudson declined to comment for this article. During the pardon hearing, she explained her decision to vote in favor, saying that, "We've seen some evidence here of rehabilitation, but obviously the victim's statement here is very significant for me." Mr. Vang declined a request for comment sent through a lawyer. The board's decision provides a new line of attack by the Trump administration against Minnesota leaders, who have served as a foil in the president's battle against Democratic states on a variety of fronts, including immigration. The state was the site of an immigration crackdown that led to the arrests of thousands and the fatal shootings by federal agents of two Americans. Democratic governors have long faced scrutiny for pardoning immigrants with criminal records who have served their sentences in an effort to slow or halt their deportations. Pardon me. They often weigh a number of factors as part of their decision, including the severity of the crime. Mr. Vang's situation is notable in that it involves a sex offense against a child, a type of crime that is widely reviled. Pardons granted by state officials can help immigrants fight a deportation order, but do not guarantee they will remain in the country or attain legal status. They highlight the difficult decisions Democratic governors face in drawing the line between who deserves to remain in the country and who does not. The process of applying for a pardon is often time-consuming and expensive, but experts say more immigrants are seeking this avenue as the Trump administration has stepped up efforts to expel criminals, including those who have green cards or have been in the country for decades. Of the more than 400 applications received in Minnesota from March 2025 to June 2026, around 67, or 16%, mentioned immigration as a reason for seeking a pardon, according to data provided by Minnesota's Clemency Review Commission. Last year, the board granted 121 pardon applications and denied 14. So far this year, it has granted 83 and rejected 5. Mr. Walz and other members of the Minnesota Pardon Board have stressed that the threat of removal is one factor among many that they consider and have rejected others seeking relief from deportation. So far this year, the board has denied at least 4 pardons to people convicted of sex crimes, 3 of whom were facing deportation. On the same day Mr. Vang received a pardon, the board denied clemency to another man who was facing deportation to Laos. They deemed him insufficiently remorseful for his past convictions, which included participating in the group rape of a 12-year-old girl. "Look, in this country, I am the most outspoken critic of what's happening around immigration because it's absolutely outrageous," Mr. Walz said during the hearing before voting to deny the pardon, "but it doesn't change the fact of the situation that we're in and the accountability on this act." Mr. Ellison added that he had never voted in favor of a petition for the sole purpose of saving somebody from deportation. "What I need to look at is, would I grant this no matter what the federal government decides to do?" Mr. Ellison said to the applicant, "and in your situation, I cannot." According to Mr. Vang's pardon application, he was born in a refugee camp in Thailand in 1983. Court documents show that he was admitted to the United States as a refugee in 1994 when he was a child and became a permanent resident soon afterward. He eventually settled in Minnesota with his family. In doing so, they joined a large community in Minnesota of Hmong, many of whom supported the CIA during the secret war against the communists in Laos. Mr. Vang was around 18 when he first began abusing the girl, who was then 10 years old. Mr. Vang initially tried to defend his actions upon his arrest in 2005. When a detective interviewed Mr. Vang, he acknowledged having had sexual contact with the girl and called it a minor thing, according to a criminal complaint. Mr. Vang blamed cultural norms in Thailand, according to the complaint. The conviction led immigration officials to seek his deportation, and an immigration judge ordered him removed in 2006. But because Laos refused to accept deportees in large numbers, many ethnic Laotians and Hmong, including Mr. Vang, were allowed to remain in the United States on supervised release. That changed early last year when Mr. Trump returned to office and Laos began to accept many of these stateless deportees with decades-old removal orders. Hundreds of people have since been deported to Laos. In December, immigration authorities detained Mr. Vang as part of what the Trump administration has called Operation Metro Surge in Minnesota. According to his pardon application, Mr. Vang has held various jobs, most recently as a custodian at a Minnesota-based wholesale company. After his conviction, court records show that Mr. Vang did not commit any further serious crimes, apart from petty traffic violations. In Mr. Vang's pardon application filed last year, he pointed to these decades as evidence of his rehabilitation, arguing that he had taken full responsibility for the mistakes I made in the past, the shame and regret I carry, especially as my children have grown older and learned about my past, run deep, he wrote. If it were possible to undo what happened, I would do so without hesitation. He said he had no surviving relatives in Laos. The Minnesota Clemency Review Commission, which includes 9 members, voted to approve Mr. Vang's petition in April. 4 members voted in favor, 2 voted against, and 3 were absent. The board takes the commission's review into account, but it has the ultimate authority to grant or deny pardons. Mr. Vang's victim submitted an unsigned statement asking the board to grant the pardon. What happened to me was wrong, but I have had many years to think about this, she wrote. I have made peace with it. I forgive him. The Ramsey County Attorney's Office, which handled Mr. Vang's prosecution, had opposed a pardon. Tammy McConkie, an official at the office, wrote that Mr. Vang had received a lenient sentence of 30 years probation, in part because the victim in the case, who was then 12, was experiencing pressure from her family to not cooperate. Susan Gertner, who led the Ramsey County Attorney's Office when Mr. Vang was sentenced, said prosecutors often feel compelled to offer plea deals that involve little or no prison time in cases where a victim is reluctant to cooperate. That difficult choice presents itself more frequently in cases where there is a young victim and the family is putting pressure on that young victim, said Ms. Gertner, who ran for office as a Democrat. It's not hard to imagine a 12-year-old not being able to resist that kind of family pressure. Ms. Gertner called Mr. Vang's pardon unusual, given the seriousness of the offense and the fact that the defendant did not receive significant consequences after he pled guilty. Killed by the Venezuelan quakes just hours after being deported from U.S. by Luis Ferre Saduni and Patricia Zulbaran. The plane carrying 146 Venezuelans deported from the United States arrived at Venezuela's main airport last Wednesday, just 8 hours before the ground began to violently shake. Venezuelan officials welcomed the deportees, 120 men, 19 women, and 7 children, and recorded carefully staged videos celebrating their arrival after spending weeks in U.S. detention centers. Most, if not all, were then ferried away from the cameras to a state-run holding facility where they settled into bunk beds and were told they would be released the next day after being processed, 2 deportees told the New York Times. But as the sun began to set, the building started to sway, and what was supposed to be a bittersweet homecoming turned into one of the countless devastating tragedies to emerge from the back-to-back earthquakes that ravaged Venezuela last week. Inside, the deportees screamed and scrambled to escape as the walls and ceilings fell around them, burying most of them beneath a hulking pile of rubble, two survivors told the Times. Ninoska Gutierrez Rodriguez, 45, said she rushed out of the room where she had been placed with other women on the first floor and barreled down a hallway, pushed and pulled by other deportees desperate to flee, when a wall pinned her legs. She was trapped near two unresponsive men who had been struck on the head by metal beams. She yelled for about 45 minutes, "Auxilio, help," until she dug herself out of the rubble. Outside the flattened building, government officials loaded six survivors into a van. Ms. Gutierrez Rodriguez said she ran into four other deportees, dust-covered and disoriented, stumbling in the darkness. They were some of the few who made it out alive. "We were anxious to return to our country to be free again," said Ms. Gutierrez Rodriguez, who had been detained by U.S. immigration officials in Miami after nearly 2 years in the United States. "For this to happen is terrible, absolutely terrible." As rescuers continue to recover bodies across Venezuela, pushing the death toll to nearly 2,300 on Wednesday, the fate of Venezuelans deported by the Trump administration the same day the earthquake struck has thrust their relatives into an agonizing search for answers. The Venezuelan government has not said how many deportees were in the building, which was perched on a hilltop in La Guaira, the hardest-hit state, or how many died. The government did not respond to requests for comment, and the families of the deportees said it has provided them with little information and restricted access to the facility. Accounts from the families, shared in interviews with the Times, suggested that many of the deportees may have perished, their bodies recovered or still trapped in the rubble. Only a handful of survivor accounts have trickled out. "No one wants to lose a family member, and if he is dead, at least tell us where his body is, so we can give him the Christian burial he deserves," said Lina Audivet, 42, whose brother, Angel Romero, 31, was still missing. "He went to the United States in search of a better future because, unfortunately, there isn't one in Venezuela." Left to fend for themselves, families have traveled from across Venezuela to La Guaira to demand answers from government officials. They have resorted to desperate pleas on social media, sharing pictures of their missing loved ones. And they have organized through a WhatsApp group called Vuelo 164, or Flight 164, the flight number used by Venezuelan officials. Their searches have often turned into days of anguish as they sift through decomposing bodies at morgues and hospitals on the lookout for the identifying bracelets the deportees were given when they landed in Caracas, the country's capital. Aniela Escandela Reyes said she had bought her son, Arturo Alejandro Morales Escandela, 24, new clothes and organized a surprise party filled with balloons and pictures of him to welcome him home after he had been detained while driving in Texas. His homecoming also coincided with his 25th birthday. He called her from the holding facility on Wednesday afternoon, Ms. Reyes said, and asked for his grandmother's address, where Venezuelan officials were supposed to drop him off. But a few hours later, the ground began to shake, and she never heard from him again. His relative set out on a more than 10-hour drive to La Guaira, rushing from hospital to hospital over 3 days, until they found his remains. They were able to identify him by a tattoo on his arm. The family buried him a few hours later in a rushed funeral because his body was badly decomposed. "I was waiting with a welcoming hug," Ms. Escandela Reyes said, sobbing, "not a farewell hug." Her son and other deportees had traveled on one of the three weekly deportation flights that have returned tens of thousands of Venezuelans to their homeland as part of the Trump administration's crackdown on migrants. Many traveled north in the past few years, risking their lives on a dangerous trek as millions of Venezuelans fled an economic collapse and the country's authoritarian regime. The Department of Homeland Security did not respond to requests for comment on whether deportations would be paused as a result of the earthquakes, which damaged the international airport outside Caracas. But there have been no deportation flights to Venezuela since last Wednesday, according to online flight trackers. The facility where the deportees were held, a four-story concrete refuge with a brick roof, was run by Venezuela's intelligence services, known as SEBIN, an arm of Venezuela's repressive regime. The force has a long history of political suppression and human rights violations, from torture to arbitrary detentions. At least one survivor told the Times that the SEBIN had threatened him to remain quiet about what had happened at the facility. The survivor, Jose, who requested to be identified only by his first name for fear of retribution, said he was lying down in a bunk bed on the second floor when the earthquake struck, forcing dozens of deportees to flee and creating a bottleneck. There were about 20 of us piled on top of each other, and about 12 of us made it out, Jose said, describing how they pushed themselves toward an opening in the rubble where he saw light shine through from outside. We, the deportees ourselves, were helping our fellow detainees. He said multiple SEBIN officials and two firefighters arrived at the building, but they did little to search for survivors. At least some SEBIN officers and facility workers also died during the building's collapse, two survivors said. Jose said he was eventually transported to a SEBIN base near the airport, where he was joined by women and children who had survived. Relatives of missing deportees also accused the Venezuelan government of not prioritizing a search for survivors and of providing scant information. The government shared phone numbers where the families could call, but the phone lines appeared to be down. Daniele Pastora Hurtado Suarez, 32, said she was one of the first relatives to reach the facility on Wednesday night, searching for her husband, Eduardo Jose Osal Mujica, 32, who had lived in Colorado and was detained by U.S. officials while making food deliveries. She returned day after day and saw SEBIN officials eventually cordoning off the facility as more families gathered at the site. She and other relatives said they saw little rescue activity at the facility, even as families clamored to be let in to search themselves. She eventually found her husband's body on Sunday at a makeshift morgue in La Guaira that was filled with the foul stench of death. The bodies were so mangled, she said, that she almost took the wrong body home. Ms. Pastora Hurtado said she was filled with guilt. She had convinced her husband to migrate to the United States 3 years ago so he could find a stable job and send money to give their 8-year-old son, Fernando Jose, a better future. My husband didn't want to leave Venezuela, she said over tears in a phone interview. You don't know how happy he was when they finally told him he was being sent to Venezuela. Some survivors were severely injured. Marlena Lozano, 74, said her grandson, Anderson Daniel Salcedo Lozano, 22, had been pulled out of the wreckage after 26 hours. A video of the rescue she shared with the Times shows three men pulling him out of a hole in the rubble by his two arms, in shock and covered in debris. Doctors had to amputate his legs at the hospital in Caracas, where he remains intubated, she said. We're just hoping that when he comes back to his senses, it won't be devastating to see he has no legs anymore, Ms. Lozano said in a phone interview. On Monday, two international rescue groups arrived at the facility with rescue dogs, families said. They determined that there were no signs of life beneath the rubble, and excavators soon began to arrive. Six relatives lingered outside the facility the next day in hopes of recovering a body. The founding father, who sought a last-minute deal to avert the revolution. By Sarah Lyle. As the American colonies hurtled closer to revolution in the chaotic, bellicose summer of 1775, one of the founding fathers made a last-ditch, back-channel attempt to find a peaceful resolution to the crisis. I take up my pen to write to you with more anxiety of mind than I ever felt in addressing any person in the whole course of my life, he wrote in a letter on August 5 to David Barclay Jr., a prominent British merchant. I take up my pen to write to you with more anxiety of mind than I ever felt in addressing any person in the whole course of my life, he wrote in a letter.

A leader of the First Continental Congress in 1774 and the second the following year, he was the author of many of the Revolutionary period's most important documents. Among other things, he wrote the first draft of the 1776 Articles of Confederation, the country's first national constitution. His overtures to Barclay were unknown to historians until recently. Unearthed in late 2024 by Barclay's 85-year-old great-great-great-great-great-nephew, Humphrey Barclay, from a cache of family materials stored for years in his London apartment, the documents present a tantalizing picture of a road not taken, one in which the American colonists secure the rights they so urgently demand, and the revolution never takes place. The document's existence is being made public for the first time. Authenticated by scholars and by an antiquarian book dealer in London, they are to be unveiled in the July issue of the William & Mary Quarterly, a scholarly journal focusing on early American history, along with a series of essays. "It's hard to overstate the significance of this," said Jonathan Gienapp, an associate professor of history and law at Stanford University, who co-wrote the introductory essay with Jane E. Calvert, a Dickinson scholar. "This is a very serious attempt by arguably the leading politician in America at the time to broker a peace and prevent the American Revolution from happening that we've never known about before." When he first heard about the documents, Mr. Gienapp said, "I had to pick my jaw up off the floor. I can't remember the last time that something like this has happened," he added. "We find new documents all the time, but rarely ones that change our interpretation of the events leading up to the American Revolution." Scholars say that in addition to providing vivid insights into the mood of the colonies and the Continental Congress in mid-1775, the documents shed new light on a dispute between Dickinson and John Adams that has been told before now only from Adams's point of view. The new material, they say, might help counter the prevailing impression spread by Adams and popularized in the musical 1776 and the 2008 HBO series John Adams, that Dickinson was, as Adams wrote in a letter that summer, an overhyped and cowardly, piddling genius who steamrolled Adams's attempts to argue for independence in the summer of 1775. "This changes the narrative," said Ms. Calvert, chief editor of the John Dickinson Writings Project and the author of the Dickinson biography, Penman of the Founding. "The letter shows that independence was not openly discussed in the Continental Congress in the summer of 1775, as John Adams claimed, but rather whispered about in private. This is why this insult so caught Dickinson off guard." 1775 was a pivotal year in the accelerating snowball of events preceding the American Revolution. American colonists were taking up arms and openly defying parliamentary authority. The Boston Tea Party of 1773 had led to the Coercive Acts of 1774, a series of onerous laws imposed on Massachusetts, and finally to the battles of Lexington and Concord in April 1775. The first armed conflict in what would become the Revolution. Meeting in the summer of 1775, the Second Continental Congress searched for a peaceful resolution, still hoping to remain part of the British Empire, but prepared for war. On July 5, the Congress adopted the Olive Branch Petition, written by Dickinson, a direct appeal to King George III to end a controversy so peculiarly abhorrent to the affection of your still faithful colonists. Playing both angles, the next day it adopted the Declaration of the Causes and Necessity of Taking Up Arms. A Dickinson rewrite of an early version by Thomas Jefferson, the document took a much more aggressive stance, laying out the colonists' case for arming themselves, and was a precursor to the 1776 Declaration of Independence. Those were official documents. Dickinson's letter to Barclay was a back-channel plea, reflecting Dickinson's desperate sense the time was running out and his readiness to exhaust every

0: channel to find a resolution. The two men had met in the 1750s, when Dickinson studied law in London. Barclay was a prominent Quaker who founded the brewery Barclay Perkins, co-founded Barclay's Bank, and supported emancipation. He was also a close friend of Benjamin Franklin, who had worked with Franklin earlier in 1775 to find a peaceful solution to the colonial crisis. The letter provides insights into the workings of the Second Continental Congress as it debated how to meet the moment. It's also a shot across the bow, a final plea to the British to accord the colonists their fundamental rights, a bracing account of the arms buildup in the colonies, and a warning that if the British did not accede to their demands, the colonists would fight and win. Enclosed with it were two drafts of a proposed parliamentary bill, a highly unusual, surreptitious effort by a colonial leader, let alone one of Dickinson's stature, to provide a concrete roadmap by which Parliament could end the crisis. The language was purposely ambiguous, designed to satisfy two irreconcilable positions. "He's a talented lawyer and legal drafter," Mr. Genap said. "He's deliberately saying, how can I cleverly and delicately frame things so both sides can plausibly see what they want to see?" Alas, it was too late. The letter and the draft bill are believed to have reached Barclay sometime between mid-October and late December, months after King George III declared, on August 23, that the colonists were in open and avowed revolution. The king did not even read the olive branch petition when it arrived. There is no evidence that Barclay showed Dickinson's appeal to anyone, most likely because events had already overtaken it. Dickinson's second letter to Barclay was written over several weeks in September and October 1775. Thrillingly for Dickinson aficionados, it contains Dickinson's contemporaneous response to the notorious insult leveled against him by John Adams in a letter that summer. In the letter, which the British intercepted and publicized, Adams expressed frustration that Dickinson had thwarted his more radical ideas, ideas that might have led to independence, during the debates in the Second Continental Congress. Dickinson, he wrote, was merely a piddling genius whose fame has been trumpeted so loudly and who had given a silly cast to our whole doings. At the time, Dickinson was perhaps the most influential member of the Congress. He had been protesting British policy in the colonies since the imposition of the hated Stamp Act in 1765. His anonymous Letters from a Farmer in Pennsylvania in 1767 and 1768 helped galvanize the colonies against imperial overreach. He believed, Ms. Calvert said, that he was on good terms with Adams. In his second letter to Barclay, Dickinson said he was deeply wounded at being so severely and meanly attacked by Adams, especially because, he added, Adams kept his preference for revolution under wraps and publicly went along with Dickinson's less radical approach, seeking compromise while preparing what would in effect be a civil war with the British Empire. That position would fall out of favor in 1776 when Adams's view prevailed and the Congress declared independence. "My compassion for the unhappy province of Massachusetts Bay was so sincere and tender that I truly regarded her delegates as my brothers," Dickinson wrote in the second letter. "I have been mistaken, for under the most silken softness of public pretensions lurk the bitterest resentments." Barclay died in 1809. His estate passed down through the family's senior line, with many of his important papers kept at the family library at Berry Hill, Surrey. When the house was sold in 1991, Humphrey Barclay, a former TV producer specializing in sitcoms and now the heir to the Barclay Archive, took possession of the remaining material. "I didn't inherit the house or estate, only the role of head of the family. The official title is Chief of the House of Barclay of Mathers and Urey, and what archives were left," Mr. Barclay said via email. He kept the materials at his apartment in London. He began revisiting them more frequently in recent years because, as I get older, I get more and more interested in our family's history, he said. In 2023, he asked Donovan Rees, head of the English Books and Manuscript Department at Bernard Quarch Limited, a 179-year-old antiquarian bookseller in London, to take a look at some of the material. It wasn't until late the following year that he directed Mr. Rees to the Dickinson papers. Mr. Barclay mentioned that he had come across one more item that he thought might be of interest, Mr. Rees said. When he pulled the letters out, I began to read, and their importance was immediately clear. After describing the documents, Mr. Rees said, he was shocked to find that the first letter appeared to be the sole reference to Dickinson's last-minute effort at reconciliation with England. In other words, there was no evidence that anyone other than David Barclay ever knew about it. I thought there would be some other corroborating evidence, another copy. Someone else will have taken record of this, Mr. Rees said. It appears not to be the case, I very quickly concluded. No matter how many sources I consulted, I couldn't find any corroborating material. Mr. Rees contacted Eric Nelson, a professor of government at Harvard University, who specializes in early modern European and American political thought. Mr. Nelson also happens to be a keen collector of rare books and manuscripts that he makes available to scholars. He purchased the documents after the Library of Congress failed to offer enough money, Mr. Rees said. To the extent Dickinson is known today, it's mostly because he abstained from the vote to declare independence on July 2, 1776, and did not sign the Declaration of Independence. Though he did not want revolution, he embraced it as a loyal American and fought in the Revolutionary War, first as colonel of the Philadelphia Battalion he already commanded, and then as a private, the only founding father to fight as anything other than an officer. He also wrote the first draft of the 1776 Articles of Confederation, signed the Constitution. He argued that it should contain language abolishing the slave trade on moral grounds, and in 1786, freed the enslaved people on his family plantation. As for Adams, his memoirs, written some 30 years after the fact, doubled down on his criticisms of Dickens' behavior during the Second Continental Congress and helped inform the unflattering portrayal of Dickinson in George Bancroft's influential 10-volume account of America's early years, written in the mid-19th century. Neither man ever forgot the dispute. When Adams lost his bid for his second term as president, Ms. Calvert said, he blamed the Quakers, Dickinson, and Dickinson's wife. And there's time for just a little bit of one more article. A worker in high demand in Chicago, the air conditioning technician, by Mitch Smith. Moshe Pomerantz's job is to keep people cool. Doing so, it turns out, requires ample time in the heat. As Chicago endures sweat through your shirt conditions this week, Mr. Pomerantz is going about his routine, traveling from home to home, making sure air conditioners are running well. Days like these are taxing in Mr. Pomerantz's line of work, with emergency calls from homeowners who had no idea that their aging AC was careening toward its demise, along with all the usual maintenance appointments. And so Mr. Pomerantz found himself atop a condo building in Chicago's Ukrainian Village neighborhood on Tuesday evening, nearly 10 hours into a sweltering shift. While examining wires and cleaning out the inside of a carrier unit, the perks of Mr. Pomerantz's job were evident. As he often does, he had a special vantage point on the city, with sweeping views of downtown skyscrapers a few miles to the east and of the sun glinting off a nearby cathedral's golden domes. But the paradox of Mr. Pomerantz's work was also on display. To make sure his customer's condo stayed in the 70s, he was perspiring through another hour in a heat wave that has gripped much of the central and eastern United States and sent Chicago's temperatures spiking into the mid-90s. And I do have to conclude there. My name is Jean, and you've been listening to the New York Times from the Talking Information Center. It's been my pleasure to read for you.
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2: Here's the forecast for the Boston and South Shore area on the Talking Information Center from the National Weather Service. Record-breaking heat is possible today. Heat index as high as 104 degrees. Partly cloudy overnight, temperatures in the mid-70s. An isolated thunderstorm is not out of the question. More record-breaking heat possible on Friday. Temperatures as high as 100 degrees. The sun rose this morning at 5:12, setting at 8:25 this evening. Stay tuned for more heading your way next on the Talking Information Center.
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5: And coming up next on the Talking Information Center, it's the Patriot Ledger. 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
6: Well, hello. This is the Talking Information Center. My name is Rod, and we are reading the Patriot Ledger on this Thursday, July 2nd, 2026. Yep, July 2nd, 2026. Okay, front page of the Patriot Ledger has this big story and a big full-length picture of this man that we're going to be talking about. The headline is, Giordano retires after 30 years of victories. Dateline is Quincy, of course. The Woodward School for Girls has some pretty big shoes to fill. Now that legendary athletic director Bob Giordano is hanging up his whistle and clipboard after 30 years. Giordano, 74, of Quincy's Squatom neighborhood, turned a struggling athletics program into a league powerhouse, winning 18 championships as coach in three sports, including a combined 9 undefeated seasons in softball, basketball, and soccer, from 1996 to 2026. In a sit-down interview with the Patriot Ledger, Giordano brushed aside all the banners and accolades, reflecting on relationships and life lessons as the true highlights of his career. "The kids remember the trail along the way, being together," Giordano said. "More than conditioning and X's and O's, Coach G, as he's affectionately known to the Woodward community, identified time management, self-esteem, and sportsmanship as the virtues that have carried his athletes to success beyond the playing field. They're not going into the pros," Giordano said. "It's their education that comes first." Giordano joined Woodward in 1996 after coaching varsity softball at North Quincy High School. When he arrived, the school librarian doubled as athletic director, and the basketball team, winless in consecutive seasons, had been put on probation for getting into an on-court fight with a rival team. "I had a meeting with the kids," Giordano said. "I told them this is the way it's going to be. A lot of the team didn't come back. Those who did return got the message," Giordano said. The next year, the Woodward Wildcats went 8-6. The following year, they went to the league championship. After that, they won 3 consecutive titles and completed 2 undefeated seasons. "I credit the kids," he said, "of the first team, the one on probation that went 8-6 and lost in the playoffs. They bought into the program." As examples of his focus on outside the line's success, Giordano shared reflections on two very different student athletes. Grace O'Sullivan, from the class of 2020, was more decorated as a student than as an athlete. Class valedictorian, class president, and president of the Classics Club, O'Sullivan graduated Harvard on a full academic scholarship. As a player, she was good, not great, Giordano said, but she listened. O'Sullivan's ability to listen and lead proved more valuable than pure athleticism, Giordano said, and he made her team captain. She was not going to take the crucial shot, but she was the best, Giordano said. Giordano recalled how O'Sullivan called him to tell him she was thinking of trying out for Harvard's rugby team. Just the fact that you've had the guts to try out for the team, you've already won, Giordano recalled saying. They talked on the phone about volunteering at practice, observing the game from the bench, and constantly working to improve. The kid made the team because the coach liked her work ethic, Giordano said. They went on to win the Ivy League championship. According to O'Sullivan's player profile, the team advanced to the national semifinals in 2022. She now works as Senator Ed Markey's regional field director. Unlike O'Sullivan, Nicole Lewing had jaw-dropping skills on the basketball court, slicing through double teams and swishing three-pointers with unlimited range. In 2024, when the Wildcats beat Penguin Prep 46-44, Leung scored 44 points, including the game-winning shot. Leung came to Woodward from Hong Kong through the nonprofit organization Strive Fitness, which provides girls with limited resource opportunities to better their lives through basketball. She could have scored a hell of a lot more than she did, Giordano said. He recalled the 2024 semifinal game when Leung demonstrated her team-first mentality. In the second-to-last play of the game, she came off the double pick and drilled a three-pointer. The Wildcats still needed another basket. On the next possession, Leung again came off a double screen. But this time, as Giordano anticipated, the opposing team threw more defenders at her, leaving a teammate open under the rim. Leung zipped the pass, and her teammate made the winning layup. That sent the Wildcats to the girls' independent league championship, which they ultimately lost to Boston Academy High School. I'd love to say I taught you, but I didn't, Giordano remembered telling Leung. You taught me to be a good teammate, she replied. Though Leung was the best all-around basketball player Giordano coached in his 30-year career, he advised her not to return after her one season at Woodward. This school isn't for you, Giordano told her. You can only go so high here. Leung went on to play at Mercersburg Academy in Pennsylvania, where she was named first-team All-Mid-Atlantic Prep for the 25-26 season as a senior. She has committed to play Division II college ball at Arkansas Fort Smith. Though Giordano is stepping down from his position at Woodward, he said he plans to continue to offer mentoring through youth sports in Quincy. I'm moving on to another passion of mine, Giordano said. He'll transition to part-time work at the Quincy YMCA, where he'll run a basketball program for younger kids and youth athletes with special needs, he said. As for Woodward, they have some big shoes to fill. Headmaster Alex Magay told the Patriot Ledger that a search for a new athletic director is underway. By the way, this story was in the Patriot Ledger was written by Peter Blandino, who covers government, politics, and the courts, based in Quincy. He has written on social issues, public finance development, and more since joining the Patriot Ledger in 2022. So that's the first story that we're reading from the Patriot Ledger here on the Talking Information Center on this July the 2nd. So the other story on the front page of the Quincy Patriot Ledger is Quincy Council makes $1.7 million in cuts. And this story was also written by Peter Blandino. So here's the story, the Patriot Ledger and in USA Today Network. After five budget hearings stretching over 25 hours, City Council cut about $1.7 million from Mayor Tom Koch's proposed $492 million fiscal 2027 budget, including the elimination of the Emergency Management Department. Though the $1.7 million in cuts amounts to only a fraction of a percent of the $492 million budget, the lengthy line-by-line review contrasted sharply with budget hearings held by the previous council for the fiscal 2026 budget. Those hearings last year, two in all, lasted a combined 6.5 hours and concluded with the council approving Koch's budget as is, without a single cut being proposed. This year, the councilors amended Koch's budget 49 times, with cuts to department budgets ranging from under $1,000 to more than $200,000. The council approved the budget at the last meeting on June 17. The mayor signed the budget June 30th. The council further reduced the bottom line by recalculating debt service, lowering the fiscal 2027 budget to about $488.5 million. More than $800,000 was cut from long and short-term debt service, while $900,000 for upkeep of the downtown, formerly paid through the general fund, will now be covered by revenue generated in the downtown redevelopment district. Most of the city council's amendments were not true cuts, but reductions where the administration has been over-budgeting. These moves brought the budget closer in line with actual spending over the past 5 years. Here's a breakdown of who cut what and by how much and who was opposed. $75,000 from election workers proposed by McKee passed unanimously. $65,000 from police details proposed by Councilor Ann Mahoney, opposed by Ash and DeBona. Councilor Debbie Riley, whose son is a police officer, recused herself. $20,000 from communications proposed by Mahoney, opposed by Ash, DeBona, Councilor Walter Hubley, and Councilor David Jacobs. $17,000 from building custodians, proposed by Mahoney, opposed by DeBona. $15,000 from overtime, proposed by Councilor Maggie McKee, opposed by Councilors Richard Ash and Noel DeBona. $8,000 from ramp rentals, proposed by Yuang, passed unanimously. $2,250 from professional technology, proposed by Yuang, passed unanimously. $1,500 from rentals and leases, proposed by Councilor Zizang, Susan Yuang, passed unanimously. $163,765 from the Emergency Management Department's $242,607 budget, proposed by McKee and Mahoney, opposed by Ash, DeBona, and Hubley. McKee proposed eliminating the Emergency Management Director position, which totaled $116,669, held by former Ward 1 Councilor David McCarthy. Mahoney then moved to eliminate the entire department, save for the operations manager position, which is $66,842. The department only employed two people. Councilors suggested the operations management position could be folded into the police or fire departments. $115,000 from workers' comp and injury pay proposed by Mahoney, and that passed unanimously. $63,000 from outside legal counsel proposed by Jacobs, opposed by Ash, DeBona, Hubley, and Riley. $50,000 from settlements proposed by Yang, opposed by Ash and DeBona. $75,000 from contracted services proposed by McKee, passed unanimously. $58,105 from telephone operator position, proposed by Mahoney, opposed by Ash and DeBona. $20,000 from communications, proposed by Mahoney, opposed by Ash, DeBona, and Hubley. $36,565 from life insurance, proposed by McKee, opposed by Ash, DeBona, Hubley. $4,000 from flex spending proposed by Jan, opposed by DeBona and Hubley. In addition to offsetting the downtown district budget with revenue generated by downtown redevelopment district, the council trimmed the department's budget by $40,000. $20,000 from overtime, proposed by McKee, opposed by DeBona, and $20,000 from contracted services, proposed by McKee and opposed by DeBona. $24,814 from code enforcement officer position, proposed by Jacobs, passed unanimously. $10,000 from contracted services, proposed by Mahoney, opposed by Ash, DeBona, and Hubley. $25,000 from the $300,000 line item for celebrations, proposed by Jan, opposed by Ash, DeBona, Hubley, and Jacobs. $20,135 from the $35,135 line item for salary wage premiums, proposed by McKee, opposed by DeBona and Hubley. $20,000 from library services. $20,000 from literacy project, proposed by Mahoney, passed unanimously, pardon me, with Hubley out of the room. $15,000 from planning department's $25,000 for participation in regional planning organization, proposed by Mahoney, and it passed unanimously. We're reading here the items that were cut from the Quincy Council's overall $1.7 million cut from the budget of 2027. $11,500 from traffic, parking, alarm, and lighting vehicular supplies, proposed by Jacobs, and it passed unanimously. Pardon me. $8,000 from City Council's $153,111 auditor position, proposed by Mahoney, and passed unanimously. $5,500 from traffic, parking, alarm, and lighting maintenance supplies, proposed by Jacobs, opposed by DeBona. $5,000 from the city clerk's $20,000 line for communications, proposed by Mahoney, opposed by DeBona. $1,920 from cemetery tool allowance, proposed by McKee, passed unanimously. Mahoney was absent. $1,680 from forestry tool allowance, proposed by Jacobs, passed unanimously. $780 from mayor's office, $3,900 premium pay line, proposed by Mahoney, and it passed unanimously. No cuts were made to education, police, fire, public buildings, public works, municipal finance, grant management, tourism, purchasing, the assessor's office, the treasurer's office, human resources, recreation, the council on aging, or the health department. Again, the overall cuts made by Quincy Council, $1.7 million. And this is the reading of the Patriot Ledger on this July 2nd, 2023, from the Talking Information Center. The other story that is on the front page of the Patriot Ledger today is South Shore Beach named one of the best in New England. A South Shore beach is one of the 8 best beaches in Massachusetts and one of the best 34 beaches in all of New England, Yankee Magazine says. One of the hardest parts of planning a summer beach trip in Massachusetts certainly isn't the lack of choice, but rather trying to figure the best beach to go to. When it comes to choosing the right sandy getaway to go to, Yankee Magazine ranked the state beaches that are among the best in the entire region. From wide sandy stretches and dramatic ocean bluffs to hidden coves and family-friendly shores, New England beaches offer something for every kind of beachgoer, Yankee Magazine said. Out of 34 New England beaches on the list, here are the 8 beaches in Massachusetts that made it. Yankee Magazine picked out Nantasket Beach in the South Shore town of Hull, because you can experience one of the best saltwater beaches and bask in the beautiful view of Boston's skyline. Perhaps because of its urban location, Nantasket is one of Massachusetts' prime spots for collecting sea glass, especially as high tide recedes, Yankee said. If you're in need of a beach wheelchair, then you can get one at the Mary Jean Murray Bathhouse, depending on the season, according to state government. Yankee is well aware of Coast Guard beaches' ambiguous status on several different superlative beaches lists. It's just so good that they had to put it on their list. Part of Cape Cod National Seashore, Coast Guard Beach is wide with sand dunes, marshland, and pounding waves, Yankee said. Parking in summer is reserved for residents and vehicles with handicapped placards, but free transportation is provided via a shuttle bus at the Little Creek parking area in Eastham. If you're looking for a place that's quieter, Cornhill Beach might be your place. A pleasant bayside alternative to the colder, heavier surf on Cape Cod's Atlantic shores, Cornhill, named for the spot where the Pilgrims were said to have found a stash of Wampanoag corn, is a narrow, dune-backed stretch of sand just north of Pamet Harbor, Yankee said. Magazine has also said that while the shallow, smoother waters are more suited for children, if you're looking to change a diaper in or go to the restroom yourself, you'll have to settle for the porta potties that are actual bathrooms. Returning to a real island classic, Yankee chose Jetty's Beach on Nantucket because it's charming and old school New England, like a cherished memory you can go to in real life. A family favorite with lifeguards, restrooms, playground, and gentle surf, Jetty's is also known for its beach-friendly wheelchairs, as well as long plastic mat along the beach to help with going to and from, Yankee Magazine said. Be aware of the hyper-vigilant seagulls, though. They'll snap your lunch faster than you can eat it if you're not careful. Yankee recommends a covered basket. Now, you will have to take a ferry from the mainland to Nantucket, but the seashells and comforting atmosphere are worth it. Yankee Magazine chose Race Point Beach in Provincetown because it has a plethora of things to offer all kinds of visitors, especially for people looking for some adventure on the way to the destination. From the two-mile walk from Race Point Light to the beach, as well as the bike trails over the sand dunes of the shore, this sizable beach at Cape Cod National Seashore's northern extreme has it all. Miles of fine, tawny sand, ocean waves, lifeguards, and bathhouses, and spectacular sunsets, the magazine said. On top of that, Race Point Beach has seasonal convenience, changing rooms, showers, and restrooms, according to the National Park Service. If you like long walks on the beach, South Beach, also known as Catama Beach on Martha's Vineyard, might be the one for you. It's 3 miles long. Located on Martha's Vineyard, an island famous for its beaches, this three-mile-long dune-backed beauty has long rolling waves for those who love the exhilaration of body surfing, as well as a protected saltwater pond for the surf adverse, Yankee said. Be warned that this is one of the most popular ones, so if you're not wanting to indulge in the competitive sport of beach towel real estate, there is also a saltwater pond to relax by as well. Waves can become quite large on the South Shore, and there is often a strong undertow. Lifeguards are on duty in season at South Beach. However, it can be a dangerous place for inexperienced swimmers at times because of its waves. So children should be watched very carefully when near the shore, the Martha's Vineyard tourism website said. Switching back to mainland Massachusetts, Yankee Magazine picked Crane Beach because of its beautiful white sand, courtesy of the Trustees of Reservations. The 2,100 acres donated by plumbing fixture magnate Richard Crane and his family comprise dunes, salt marsh, and maritime scrub forest laced with trails, Yankee said. In summer, there are lifeguards, bathhouses, refreshments, and outdoor showers year-round. Naturalists guide guide bird walking, birding walks. Piping plovers and snowy owls are regular residents at Cranes Beach. Located on the North Shore, Wingersheek Beach is one of the most popular beaches in Gloucester. It's a nice, quiet beach with soft waves. Tides in the bay are substantial. At low tide, the beach reaches out to a sandbar hundreds of yards from the high tide line, which makes for a great wet sand walk and gradual drop-off when the tide is in, Yankee said. So that's the story on the front page of the Patriot Ledger, the South Shore Beach, named one of the best in New England. Okay, so we go inside now of the Patriot Ledger, and this story, it's on page 2. Vandalism closes Blue Hill Observatory for several days. Blue Hill Observatory and Science Center in Milton is closed to the public due to vandalism that happened overnight Monday, June 29. A video posted by WCVB, a news partner of the Patriot Ledger, shows several smashed windows. The observatory said in a Facebook post on Tuesday that it will be closed for several days due to an incident that required repairs. We're working with law enforcement and assessing the damage to make sure everything is safe for our visitors, volunteers, and staff before we reopen, the post reads. We plan to welcome everyone back on Friday, July 3rd. Built in 1885, the Blue Hill Observatory is located Great Blue Hill in Milton and is the oldest continuously operated weather observatory in the country. In summer and in early fall, the observatory is usually open from 10 a.m. to 5 p.m. To plan your visit, see prices, and learn more about the observatory, the artist in residence, and more, go to bluehill.org/visit. So that's the story on page 2 of the Patriot Ledger regarding the Blue Hill Observatory, as vandalism has now closed it for several days. And the other story that is in the Patriot Ledger, DNA leads to murder charges in 1985 cold case death of a Mansfield baby. In the cold case death of a baby in Mansfield in 1985, DNA testing provided a significant breakthrough. On Tuesday, June 30th, 2026, Diane Curry Peck, 59, of Attleboro, was arraigned in Fall River Superior Court on the charge of murder. Prosecutors said that genetic testing identified her as the mother of the Mansfield baby. We're never going to give up on a case, Bristol County District Attorney Thomas Quinn said in a press conference outside the courthouse Tuesday about the 41-year-old case. Peck pleaded not guilty and was released on $10,000 bail. So that is the reading of the Patriot Ledger here on the Talking Information Center. It is July 2nd, 2026. My name is Rod, and as we get close to the 4th of July, I want to wish you all a happy 4th of July as we celebrate the nation's 250th birthday. From the Talking Information Center, have a nice day.
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15: Good morning. This is a reading of the Brockton Enterprise for today, July 2nd, 2026. A scorcher, as they say here. Protect yourself from the heat. Enjoy the news. In the headlines of the Enterprise this morning, the Supreme Court ruling creates a heartache for one Brockton Haitian family. When the U.S. Supreme Court ruled the Trump administration can roll back deportation protections for Haitians, it became even harder for Francesca Odenu's family to bring her cousins to the United States. Odenu's cousins, who are aged 3, 5, 13, and 18, have been mostly raising themselves since their mother and grandmother died. Odenu's mother has been trying to bring them to the U.S. so she can care for them, she said. Hearing the news of the June 25th court ruling broke our hearts, said Odenu, who grew up in Brockton and is now a rising junior in college. It's just another day of trying to protect our own. Brockton is home to a large Haitian community, with the latest census figures saying it has 10,573 people born in Haiti out of a total population of 105,000. Not all of these people have temporary protected status. That number is harder to pin down. The Supreme Court ruling did not immediately end TPS, but it did clear the way for the Trump administration to say that Haitians, or potentially many other protected groups, no longer qualify. TPS has allowed hundreds of thousands of immigrants from dangerous countries to temporarily live and work in the United States legally. Advocates in Brockton told the Enterprise that the recent ruling piled on yet more uncertainty and fear during already difficult time for Haitians in the United States. Federal immigration enforcement has surged across the nation since President Trump took office in January of 2025. Brockton has experienced its fair share of increased enforcement. In early June, agents arrested two men outside Sabres Latinos, an Ecuadorian restaurant on North Main Street in Brockton. Brockton Public Schools saw 304 fewer English learners this school year compared to last, despite increasing enrollment among these students for multiple years in a row. Brockton resident James Eliscar, Director of Operations for Sarepta Women and Children Empowerment Center, said his nonprofit saw roughly 20 clients leave for Canada starting around a year ago. Some went on their own while others sold all of their assets and took their families with them. They feel or they sense that if they stay here, their life would be imbalanced. It would be too ambiguous. The week after Trump became president, none of the 22 people in Melita Theodore's English as a Second Language classes showed up. Theodore runs a business called the Theodos Multi-Services, which is based in Brockton and has a nonprofit arm she said serves over 1,000 immigrants. She estimated that 90% are from Haiti. Of them, around 65% are TPS holders. Many of Theodos's clients were already mired in complex social and legal situations before the recent ruling. One is a single father of a four-year-old son whose wife died after giving birth. He's been in the shelter system, and he lost his job when TPS was set to expire back in February. He was fired even though a federal judge paused the expiration days before it would have happened. Other Haitian TPS holders have found strong footholds in the country. Another of Theodos's clients is a family, a mother, father, grandmother, and daughter that runs a business. They're also homeowners. They came under TPS after the 2010 earthquake in Haiti and were hoping to get permanent legal status through a family petition by their daughter before the Supreme Court ruled on TPS. But the daughter is still only 19, and she must be 21 before she can sponsor family members. Theodore said she is encouraging the family to look into visa programs for business owners. Theodore noted that the process of obtaining a visa is long and expensive. People must pay hundreds of dollars in application fees alone, and wait times can extend to 15 years or longer due to backlogs. Many Haitian TPS holders simply decided to stay and work in the U.S. while they waited. Meanwhile, they built lives. Brockton City Councilor-at-Large Jeff Charnell described the deep uncertainty for many provoked by the recent Supreme Court ruling. Do I leave now? Do I leave later? Do I apply for asylum? Does my job sponsor me? Do I sell home? Do I do the procedure here, said Charnell, whose parents came to the United States from Haiti and have since become American citizens. The questions extend into whether people can keep their jobs, health insurance, housing subsidies, mortgage loans, and bank accounts, he said. Charnell said he's holding out hope federal legislators will realize the damage being done and do something about it. Maybe this will spark Congress to reform some of these things so my people can actually have the ability to continue in this country, he said, and not fear that one day they'll be shuttled onto a bus in a plane and dropped off to a land that they no longer know. Not only is Haiti an unknown place for some, but also in many areas extremely dangerous. Eliscar described rampant violence among gangs who don't just shoot at each other, but also destroy forests and cut off water supplies for farmers. I like to put it this way. We're in the middle of a political crisis, socioeconomic crisis, ecological crisis, and a humanitarian crisis, Eliscar said, all together. Growing up, Onish said she went to Haiti every summer to spend time with her family there. She became close with the four cousins her mother is trying to bring to the United States. I kind of grew up with them, she said. Oni and her family haven't visited in a few years because the country became more unstable. She said she's still in touch with her cousins, though they often can't respond for a week or two because of poor internet and cell service. So far, they've gotten back and said they're doing okay. She doesn't know how long that will last. Also in the news this morning, Brockton, curfew hours are implemented. Who's exempt, and what about bars? Mayor Moises Rodriguez announced new details about a curfew after the upcoming Friday, July 3rd Cabo Verde World Cup match. In a press conference on the steps of City Hall Wednesday afternoon, Rodriguez said the order to stay off the streets begins at 10 p.m. and lasts through 5 a.m. on Saturday. While we're celebrating this historical achievement, some elements in our community have taken advantage of this period to bring chaos and instability to our city, Rodriguez said, referring to violence that follows Cabo Verde's strong performances in tying Spain, Uruguay, and Saudi Arabia. As a proud Cape Verdean native, it saddens me to take these steps. Bar patrons will have to be in the establishment by 7 p.m. with no re-entry after. Last call will be at 9:30 p.m. The match between Cabo Verde and the defending champion Argentina is scheduled to kick off at 6 p.m. Unless the game goes into extra time, it should be over by 8 o'clock. The restrictions will not apply to package stores, Rodriguez said in a follow-up question after the news conference. Flanking Rodriguez as he spoke were Police Chief Brenda Perez, Fire Chief Brian Nardelli, and Emergency Management Director Stephen Hook. Hook confirmed that he had requested National Guard support. The Enterprise is reaching out to the governor's office to confirm that she denied the requests. The curfew does have several exceptions. Policemen, firefighters, and other emergency personnel are allowed to stay on the streets. People who are traveling directly to or from their jobs. People seeking emergency medical care. People responding to emergencies. And anyone else that the Brockton Police specifically authorizes. So, be careful out there Friday and good luck to the Cape Verde team. What gives cities like Brockton the power to order a curfew? Due to multiple shootings in Brockton amid recent World Cup celebrations, Mayor Rodriguez has announced a temporary curfew this Friday. The purpose of the curfew is to protect public safety, reduce criminal activity associated with post-game celebrations, and enable fire and emergency personnel to effectively maintain order and respond to emergencies. 10 victims were injured over two nights of violence tied to large-scale World Cup celebrations in Brockton on the 21st and the 26th. At least half were identified as city residents. Recent World Cup celebrations have resulted in incidents of reckless driving, illegal street gatherings, vandalism assaults, fireworks violations, disorderly conduct, and other criminal activities that have endangered the public safety and strained emergency responses resources. The curfew is set to begin 10 p.m., 4 hours after game time. Several other restrictions are set to take place ahead of the curfew time. Mayor Rodriguez said the curfew will be in effect from 10 p.m. on the 3rd until 5 a.m. on the 4th, unless modified or terminated by further proclamation. Rodriguez said the curfew is being enacted under the authority given to him under Mass General Law, Chapter 40, Section 37A. This provision states that a mayor can establish a curfew when a civil disorder poses a danger to the community. The mayor of any city other than a city having a Plan D or E form of charter, the city manager of a city having a Plan D or Plan E charter, and the selectman of a town may, if satisfied that a riot or other form of civil disorder is occurring, or there is a danger that it may occur, and that a curfew is necessary for the public safety in such city or town, impose a curfew in all or parts of such city or town, is what the law says. Such curfew shall be imposed by a formal proclamation of the existence or threat of riot or other form of civil disturbance in the city or town and the need of a curfew to protect public safety. The curfew will have impacts on bars, the mayor said, as last calls will be pushed up in accordance with the curfew and establishments will close for re-entry a few hours before it takes effect. No patron shall be permitted re-entry or entry into any licensed alcohol beverage drinking establishment after 7 p.m. Furthermore, last call for sale service and delivery of alcohol alcoholic beverages shall strictly occur no later than 9:30 p.m. Mass General Law states that knowingly disobeying a curfew comes with a maximum prison sentence of 6 months and a fine of up to $500. Any person knowing or having reason to know of such curfew who violates any conditions shall be punished by imprisonment for not more than 6 months or fine of not more than $500 or both, according to state law. Such person may be arrested without a warrant and kept in custody for not more than 24 hours, Sundays and holidays excepted, at or before the expiration of which time he shall be taken before a proper court or magistrate and proceeded against. A person may be arrested without a warrant and kept in custody for not more than 24 hours, Sundays and holidays excepted, at or before the expiration of which time he shall be taken

And staying with some of the news, a man shot Saturday morning in Colonial Terrace on Saturday, and the police are investigating. Brockton police are investigating a Saturday morning shooting separate from the violence that broke out during the World Cup celebrations in the city the evening prior. Officers responded to a 17 Colonial Terrace at around 8:30 in the morning Saturday for reports of a man shot, and the victim was transported to the hospital for treatment. Also, three were seriously hurt in a head-on crash on Route 18 in Bridgewater. Three people sustained serious injuries in a head-on motor vehicle crash in Bedford Street in Bridgewater on Tuesday afternoon. Around 1:50 p.m. on Tuesday, Bridgewater Police and Fire responded to reports of a two-vehicle collision in the area of 994 Bedford Street, which is Route 18. Upon arrival, first responders found a mid-sized sedan and a minivan that had sustained heavy front-end damage in apparent head-on collision. Officials said a preliminary investigation indicates that the sedan crossed the center line before striking the minivan. Despite the extensive damage to both vehicles, firefighters were able to quickly remove all occupants and provide immediate medical care. The driver of the sedan, identified as a young man, was transported to Boston Medical Center with serious injuries. A female driver and a male passenger from the minivan, both elderly, were transported to Boston Medical Center South in Brockton. They both suffered serious injuries. The crash remains under investigation by the Bridgewater Police Department. Also, in a sad accident, the Lakeville jet ski victim is identified as a 25-year-old Brockton woman. A Brockton woman whose body was recovered from a Lakeville pond after a fatal jet ski accident Tuesday has been identified. Freetown police received a 911 call just after 5:45 p.m. on Tuesday from a Long Pond boater who reportedly saw a jet ski with two female riders tip over. The caller said one of the riders did not resurface. Massachusetts State Police, Lakeville, and Freetown Police and the Environmental Police responded to the scene and could not locate the victim. At approximately 12:40 a.m. Wednesday, the body of the victim was located roughly 125 yards from shore in 5 feet of water. The woman was identified as Daisha Murphy, 25 years old, of Brockton. She was not wearing a life jacket at the time of the incident. The Massachusetts State Police Air Wing, the Southeastern Massachusetts Law Enforcement Council Dive Team, the Plymouth County Dive Team, and the Massachusetts Environmental Police assisted on the scene. The incident is under investigation. Also, is Folarin Balogun suspended? What to know after the U.S. men's national team star's red card? The good news for the U.S. men's national soccer team, it's on to the round of 16 at the FIFA World Cup after beating Bosnia and Herzegovina 2-0 at San Francisco Bay Area Stadium in its first win over European sides since 2021. The bad news? The team will be without star striker Folarin Balogun. The 24-year-old AS Monaco forward, who scored the opening goal for the Americans in the 45th minute, was issued a red card in the 64th minute for a challenge on Bosnia's Tarik Moharamovic upon video review by head referee Rafael Klaus. The card saw him sent off and the men's teams go down to 10 men, but the Stars and Stripes were able to rise to the challenge against an eager Zamarev squad, adding a shorthanded goal courtesy of an 82nd minute

0: Malik Tillman free kick to all but seal the deal. Balogun will now have to serve a one-match suspension for the red card, a definite hit for the men's team. The striker has led the American scoring effort with 3 goals, a pair of which came in the opener against Paraguay on June 12th, which saw him become the first American man to score multiple goals in a World Cup match since Fall River's Bert Pettinati in 1930. What are the suspension rules for receiving a red card? If a player receives a red card, they are immediately sent off the pitch and cannot return for the rest of the match. Their team cannot replace them either and have to play down a player for the rest of the match. The player is automatically suspended for the next match, so their team is unable to play them. Balogun will only be able to don the Stars and Stripes this summer if the men's team defeats Belgium and moves into the quarterfinal. If a goalkeeper is issued a red card, the same rules regarding being sent off and the one-match suspension apply. However, the suspended player's team is allowed to bring in another goalkeeper, but must choose an outfield player to send off. If the team doesn't have another available goalkeeper, they can put an outfield player in the net. During the World Cup, teams cannot appeal a red card and subsequently a one-match suspension. Teams are only able to appeal multi-game suspensions. The Americans are set to take on Belgium on Monday at 8 p.m. in Seattle in the round of 16. The Red Devils, who came back from an 86-minute 2-0 deficit to beat Senegal 3-2 in extra time, defeated the men's national team 5-2 in a friendly on March 28th at Mercedes-Benz Stadium in Atlanta. This will also be the second time the two have met in the World Cup round of 16 in 12 years, with the Belgians having ended the Americans' 2014 World Cup run in Brazil with a 2-1 win. So, looking at other news, just so you leave, there's a lot of comings and goings of people on television teams. The Boston 25 meteorologist Tucker Antico, a meteorologist at Boston 25, left the station. He announced on social media that he left the station earlier this month. Antico, who had worked at Boston 25 for 3 years, said his last day was on air was on Thursday, the 11th. He called his time at the station spectacular. "I'll keep this brief, but I have to say what an honor it has been to do what I love right here at home. I was able to work with an incredible group of people, many of whom I looked up to growing up. These years have been a dream come true." At the local Fox affiliate, Antico covered major weather events including blizzards, hurricanes, heat waves, tornadoes, and coastal flooding. And before joining Boston 25 in June of 2023, Antico worked as a meteorologist at Fox News in Indianapolis, Indiana, and in Eau Claire, Wisconsin. The Cohasset native graduated from Penn State in May of 2019 with a bachelor's degree in meteorology. While at Penn State, he interned at Boston's WCVB Channel 5, which helped spark his interest in broadcasting. He has won several awards, including a Wisconsin Broadcasters Association Award for Best Online Personality. Tucker told the USA Today Network that he can't share much about what's next, but said in his Facebook post that he will continue to be on active social media as he prepares for his next move. "There will be more to come from me soon," he said. "In the meantime, I'll still be right here talking weather with you." Also, other news-related stories. Matt Reed leaves WCVB-TV. A Boston reporter, and Jerrica Tran, an NBC 10 Boston reporter, is also leaving this week. And a couple of final stories. A black bear was spotted in Randolph neighborhoods. Hide your picnic basket. The Randolph Police Department has confirmed a black bear has been spotted multiple times in the area. Tuesday night, police said a small black bear was spotted in the area of Jane and Michael Streets. This afternoon, on Wednesday, July 1st, the bear was spotted again in the area of West and Fowler Streets. Environmental police, as well as our officers, are out and monitoring the surrounding neighborhoods. And once again, we are asking residents to remain vigilant. The department advised pet owners to take extra caution. We're also asking residents to avoid going to the dog park today and keep an eye on your animals. Do not leave pets unattended outside. And once again, if you see the bear, please do not approach it. There is also a guide to the spectacular Boston Pops fireworks. What to know before you go. The city of Boston is preparing for the beloved holiday tradition. The Boston Pops Fireworks Spectacular. Since 1929, the Boston Symphony Orchestra has hosted a free concert along the Charles River to celebrate the patriotic holiday, adding fireworks and cannons to the tradition in 1976. This year, on America's 250th, the Boston Pops will once again lead the city's celebration of independence with a free night of music and fireworks. Massachusetts is where the American Revolution began, and this July 4th, we're proud to welcome people from across the state and country to celebrate 250 years of our nation's history right here in Boston, said Governor Moore Healey. From the incredible lineup of artists, including the Boston Pops and fireworks over the Charles River, this year's spectacular will honor our past while celebrating the energy, creativity, and diversity that define Massachusetts today. Here's what you need to know before you go. For the concert's main event, the Boston Pops Esplanade Orchestra, led by Keith Lockhart, we'll perform a mix of beloved favorites and two brand new songs, A Song of Massachusetts, written and performed by Massachusetts Poet Laureate Reggie Gibson, and Spirit of America, composed by James Stevenson in celebration of America 250. The Pops will be joined by a variety of exciting celebrity and musical guests, including host Jane Lynch, Lainey Wilson, Chance the Rapper, the Boston Children's Chorus, and the Boston Crusaders Drum and Bugle Corps. The concert will end with a revolutionary-themed drone show and a fireworks display choreographed to the music by the Pops. The concert will start at 7 p.m., and the fireworks will start at 9:15. And the show takes place on the Charles River Esplanade between the Longfellow and Massachusetts Avenue bridges at the DCR Hatch Shell. The Oval, a grassy area directly in front of the Hatch Shell, will be open to the public at noon with concessions and activities. This event is free, but admittance is based on a first-come, first-served basis, so you'll want to get there early to reserve your spot. While the Shell is the official viewing place for the concert, the fireworks can be seen from all along the Esplanade on both the Boston and Cambridge sides of the river. Those who can't make the fireworks in person can catch the show on live TV, airing locally on WHTH and nationally on CNN for parts of the program. The live broadcast can also be live streamed on the CNN app. And that, my friends, is the reading of the Brockton Enterprise for today, July 2nd, 2026. Be careful out there in this high, high heat. I will read again next Thursday. This is Mark White of the Talking Information Center.
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2: Here's the forecast for the Boston and South Shore area on the Talking Information Center from the National Weather Service. Record-breaking heat is possible today. Heat index as high as 104 degrees. Partly cloudy overnight, temperatures in the mid-70s. An isolated thunderstorm is not out of the question. More record-breaking heat possible on Friday. Temperatures as high as 100 degrees. The sun rose this morning at 5:12, setting at 8:25 this evening. Stay tuned for more heading your way next on the Talking Information Center.
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8: And coming up next on the Talking Information Center, it's today's reading of the Taunton Daily Gazette. Please stay tuned.
9: Welcome. This is Cheryl with the Talking Information Center. Thanks so much for joining me. Today is Thursday, July 2nd, 2026. I'm reading from the Taunton Daily Gazette. The first article is entitled, Trump Reports $1.4 Billion in Crypto Venture Income. President Donald Trump reported more than $1.4 billion in income tied to his family's cryptocurrency ventures in 2025, making digital assets the largest driver of his earnings, according to an annual financial disclosure released June 30th. The 927-page report, released by the U.S. Office of Government Ethics, provides the most detailed look yet at Trump's finances during his first year back in the White House. His crypto-related income dwarfed earnings reported by many of his traditional businesses and marked a sharp increase from past disclosures. The filing also confirmed Trump remains the beneficiary of the assets in the trust that ultimately receives the income. The White House previously said the president's business interests are overseen by his children. On July 1st at Joint Base Andrews, Trump told reporters he doesn't get involved in the financial management of his business interest. In his disclosure for 2024, Trump reported more than $600 million in income from cryptocurrencies, golf properties, licensing, and other ventures. The latest filing showed his companies received nearly $800 million from World Liberty Financial, a crypto company Trump co-founded with his sons, including more than $520 million from token sales and over $250 million from the sale of interest in the business. Income from World Liberty token sales alone increased more than ninefold from a year earlier, when Trump reported $57.35 million from the venture. The president also reported another $635 million from the sales of his MIME coins. Reuters estimated the Trump family has generated at least $2.3 billion from crypto-related projects since Trump's return to the White House in 2025. The annual filing comes as the Trump administration has pursued policies viewed as favorable to the cryptocurrency industry, including advancing stablecoin regulations, scaling back some enforcement activity by federal regulators. You know why I'm profiting? Because the stock market's going up. Everybody's profiting, said Trump on July 1st. Revenue at Mar-a-Lago in Palm Beach, Florida, rose to $77 million from roughly $50 million in 2024. The filing shows revenue at Trump's golf club in West Palm Beach increased 27%. Trump's income from his real estate interest, the business in which he made his name, has less spectacular growth, Reuters reported. The president also reported income from about a dozen major commercial real estate ventures, most of them stakes in properties he developed or acquired decades ago. Beyond crypto and hospitality operations, Trump reported more than $80 million in income from settlements with several media companies. The filing also showed $52 million in income from licensing arrangements that allow overseas developers to use the Trump name on real estate projects. Reuters said those earnings were driven largely by partnerships within the Middle East. Today in history. Today is Thursday, July 2nd. On this date in 1698, Thomas Savery filed a patent for a fire engine, which was a new invention for raising of water and occasioning motion to all sorts of millwork by the implemented force of fire. The world eventually saw it renamed and repurposed as the steam engine. 1776, the Second Continental Congress voted unanimously to adopt a resolution proposed by Richard Henry Lee to cut ties with the Kingdom of Great Britain, and that the colonies of right ought to be free and independent states. 1822, Denmark Vesey and 34 other enslaved people were hanged in Charleston, South Carolina, after a failed revolt attempt. 1839, on the Cuban slave ship Amstead, Joseph Sinek led a group of enslaved Africans in a mutiny against their captors, killing the captain and a cook. 1865, William Booth and his wife Catherine established the Christian Mission, later known as the Salvation Army, in London's East End. 1917, an explosion of racial violence erupted in East St. Louis, Illinois, as a rioting mob of white citizens attacked black residents and their communities. The mob killed indiscriminately, destroyed large sections of the city, burning buildings and shooting any black people who tried to flee. The riot lasted for nearly a week, leaving hundreds of black residents dead. 1937, Amelia Earhart and navigator Fred Noonan left the Ley Airfield in Ley, Papua New Guinea, as part of their attempt to fly around the world. They were never seen again, disappearing over the Pacific Ocean. 1962, Sam Walton opened the first Walmart in Rogers, Arkansas. 1964, President Lyndon B. Johnson signed the historic Civil Rights Act of 1964 into law in a nationally televised event at the White House, inheriting the call from former President John F. Kennedy to enact sweeping civil rights reform. The landmark legislation prohibited racial discrimination in public places, businesses, education, and employment. In business news, firm issues DAC carbon removal credits. Calgary. Canada's Deep Sky became the first North American company to deliver verified carbon removal credits from direct air capture technology, announcing on June 29th it provided credits to Microsoft and the Royal Bank of Canada. DAC differs from the more established carbon capture and storage technology, which filters out CO2 at industrial plants and stores it before it reaches the atmosphere. DAC removes the carbon from the air, cleaning up emissions that have already occurred. This shows Canada is building, is taking the risk, and it puts us on the map for innovation in carbon removal, said Deep Sky CEO Alex Petrie in an interview. The only other company that has generated DAC credits is Climeworks, whose Iceland facility is the world's largest DAC complex. While scientists have said DAC is critical to stabilizing the climate, the technology is expensive and difficult to scale up. But high-quality, verified carbon removal credits are in demand worldwide. Tech companies, many of whom have made climate commitments but are producing increased greenhouse gas emissions to power the AI data center boom, have collectively spent hundreds of millions of dollars buying credits from carbon capture and storage projects. People really want this to work because they continue to sign contracts. However, very few projects have actually been delivered, said Petrie. Deep Sky's Alberta pilot facility, which began operations last summer and is expected to capture 3,000 metric tons of CO2 annually, is designed to allow multiple DAC companies to deploy and fine-tune their technologies. The credits, verified by London-based climate tech certification company Isometric, are the result of Deep Sky's first injection in May of 14 tons of carbon underground. Regular injections continue, and Microsoft and RBC will receive credits quarterly. Deep Sky also has carbon credit deals with TD Bank, Lufthansa, and France's Engie. The companies have not disclosed financial terms. Also in business news, companies reassess heavy use of AI tools. Execs, cheaper models cover most needs. Silicon Valley's powerful and pricey AI models have been a necessity for business, looking to future-proof themselves. But now a growing number of tech CEOs are arguing the cheaper options would be crucial for their wider adoption. Top executives such as Microsoft's Satya Nadella, Palo Alto's Networks, Nikesh Arora, and Coinbase Global's Brian Armstrong have said smaller, cheaper models can handle a big share of corporate needs. This view is the result of a reassessment within companies that until recently encouraged the heavy use of AI tools, often treating rising consumption as a proxy for productivity, dubbed token maxing. Now those bills are starting to bite. Prices of tokens, which are the units used to measure AI usage, are falling, but the cost of completing a task is rising as AI firms shift from flat subscriptions to usage-based pricing. That's leaving companies with unpredictable and often higher bills as usage per task becomes harder to estimate. For example, Uber burned through its entire 2026 AI budget in just 4 months after employees rushed to adopt AI coding tools, forcing management to cap usage, according to reports. Changing the license model caught a lot of people by surprise, said Harold Bunn, CEO of BlueRock, a startup that helps companies run AI systems safely. Immediately after that, we had a number of reports from customers that we're seeing 20% to 30% spike in terms of over-budgeting. Businesses fret over huge bills. As companies use AI more, their costs are surging beyond the initial estimates, as tasks now involve more steps, more data, and longer inputs. Gartner estimates AI coding cost will surpass the average developer's salary by 2028. while a survey by the research firm found 3/4 of executives see tech budgets rising this year, with nearly half of them projecting double-digit jumps. That's led businesses to embrace cheaper models and turn to routing tools such as OpenRouter, an AI marketplace, as they seek to assign tasks to the most cost-effective system while reserving premium models for complex work such as coding. Open-source tokens processed on OpenRouter jumped to 65% in June from 34% in January, according to a Citi note. That should benefit open-source model makers such as China's DeepSeek, which have won wide adoption among startups but struggle to break into large businesses due to security concerns. If you want to win enterprise, you should be forward pricing tokens, Palo Alto Networks' Aurora wrote on X last week, urging AI labs to charge customers today at the lower rates the tokens are expected to command in a few years. OpenAI appears to be adjusting to the shift. ChatGPT Maker has been reported to be weighing significant price cuts, including on token usage, in anticipation of similar moves from rival Anthropic. However, any shift to cheaper models could hurt their revenue growth, especially as they prepare for potential IPOs. There will be a price war dynamic when it comes to OpenAI and Anthropic as they both duke it out for a first-to-public market IPO dates, said Christopher Brown, financial advisor in private wealth management at Synovus Securities, which owns shares in several big tech companies. Tech stock sold off much of last week as investors reassessed AI valuations, as doubts about returns on massive spending were compounded by weak post-IPO show from SpaceX and reports that OpenAI may delay its listing. Open source Chinese models draw attention. The cost spike is pushing more businesses toward open source models, including cheaper Chinese alternatives. The four most popular models on OpenRouter are all Chinese, with DeepSeek holding the top spot. Chinese models are closing the capability gap with top U.S. models while charging as little as 18 cents per million tokens against $4 on an average for the top models, the Citi note showed. They open source models use to be more than a year behind leading AI models. Now, probably the estimates are that they're roughly 4 months behind. That the gap will continue to close, BlueRock's Bun said. Still, some analysts have said concerns about the security of Chinese models were likely to hamper enterprise adoption, especially in sensitive industries such as cybersecurity. Instead, they expect businesses to follow the cloud computing playbook, spending across multiple providers in search of the best fit and price. Open source models are showing they are 90% as good as 10% of the price, said Val Bercovi, chief AI officer at Weka, which helps companies run AI models faster and cheaper. We don't need to spend the premium tokens on every level of effort. In national news, Freedom Trucks focus on religion. Washington. Inside President Donald Trump's 6 Freedom Trucks that will drive across the country to celebrate America's 250th birthday, an AI-generated George Washington greets visitors and proclaims, "Thy rights are a gift from God," beneath a ceiling emblazoned with the words, "In God We Trust." On the eve of the holiday, observing the July 4th, 1776, Declaration of Independence, the tricked-out Freedom 250 Mobile Museum trucks have fanned out from Washington State on the West Coast to North Carolina on the East Coast. The trucks offer what backers call a year-long patriotic salute to the American Revolution and the nation it birthed. Freedom 250 spokesperson Rachel Resner said, "The organization is sparking a unifying movement across all 50 states that celebrates the American spirit and showcases our nation at its best." But the trucks have sparked some backlash. In Massachusetts, in June, local media reported some citizens in one town objected to a planned Freedom Truck visit, leading to its cancellation. Critics say the trucks and other celebrations give an overly religious version of American history and gloss over problems such as slavery and racial injustice. Democrats have complained taxpayer funds and private donations for the trucks and a range of other Freedom 250 events lack accountability. The Institute of Museum and Library Services, which is an independent federal agency, provided a $14 million grant for the six trucks that was coupled with $10 million from Freedom 250. A group of Senate Democrats on March 3rd wrote to Interior Secretary Doug Burgum, asking why government funds were directed to a private entity that is unaccountable to the American people, and whether those funds are being commingled with private funds potentially raised from foreign sources. They have not received a response, according to Senate aides. Meanwhile, House Democrats have been investigating whether money appropriated by Congress for America 250 events has been diverted to the White House's Freedom 250 celebration. The soaring achievement of our secular enlightenment-based founding is obscured by a gauzy Christian nationalist fiction. Representative Jared Huffman, Democrat from California, said at a House hearing, speaking about Freedom 250-sponsored events, including the Truck Museum presentation. During congressional hearings, Republicans disputed Democratic characterizations. Representative Bruce Westerman, Republican from Arkansas, reminded Democrats of the Declaration of Independence preamble that says, "We hold these truths to be self-evident, that all men are created equal, that they are endowed by their Creator with certain unalienable rights." In May, Public Employees for Environment Responsibility sued the U.S. Interior Department over the agency's refusal to respond to a Freedom of Information Act request for documents on Freedom 250 funding and activities. Among the group's inquiries are reports that federal workers were being used to promote a private entity. Funds are being used to push a partisan agenda, and access to Trump was being sold. All these decisions on what events, what money to spend, the money comes in, where it goes out, it's all in a black box, Peers Senior Counsel Aaron Lloyd said in an interview. "I want the government documents that explain what money went where." The White House did not respond directly to questions about the role of religion in the truck exhibits or other 250th anniversary celebrations. In an emailed statement, spokesman Davis Ingle said 2026 will feature a renewal of patriotism and national pride. On May 17th, a Freedom truck, its side painted to depict the iconic painting Washington Crossing the Delaware, was parked just blocks from the U.S. Capitol, anchoring a day-long Rededicate 250, a national jubilee of prayer, praise, and thanksgiving. A White House website touts Freedom 250 America Praise page. Visitors to the site are urged to dedicate an hour per week praying for the United States and its people. It lists Pray.com as a participating organization. The religious social networking site says it collects information about users that it may share with outside firms. The Freedom Truck content was created by Hillsdale College, a private conservative Christian liberal arts college, and PragerU, which is not a university, but a creator of edutainment content espousing Judeo-Christian values. PragerU has created videos, including one that explores how elections can be stolen, showcasing mail-in ballots as a culprit, echoing widely debunked allegations that Trump has made repeatedly since he lost the 2020 election to Democrat Joe Biden. Another video, Pride Month Why We Do This, questioned the June celebrations by the LGBTQ plus communities. PragerU did not respond to requests for comment on financial arrangements it secured from Freedom 250. Some historians have questioned the relevance of the 250th anniversary celebration of the religious-related presentations embraced by the Trump White House. Kate Cart, a Southern Methodist University history professor specializing in early American history, noted, during the American Revolution, Protestant British loyalists and opposing patriots in the American colonies both believed they were acting in keeping with their religious values. But Cart added in an interview last week, the conflict between Britain and the colonies really had nothing to do with religion. Furthermore, she said, America's founding fathers were very aware that religion could be really divisive, and thus decided that no central establishment of a religion was better than trying to create one. DOJ to probe birth tourism schemes. Washington. The Justice Department directed prosecutors to investigate potential birth tourism schemes after the Supreme Court overturned President Donald Trump's attempt to restrict the citizenship of children born to tourists. Colin McDonald, the Assistant Attorney General for Fraud Enforcement, said in a memo, people coming to the country under false pretenses to give birth and to secure citizenship for their child could be criminally charged under laws barring visa fraud, money laundering, identity theft, and wire fraud. The criminal laws of the United States already prohibit conduct inherent to so many of these so-called birth tourism schemes, said McDonald. For example, many such schemes start with a false visa application, with lies about the purpose or the duration of one's travel to the United States. The move is one way the Trump administration responded to the court's decision in response to losing one of his top priorities. Trump signed an executive order the first day of his second term to restrict citizenship, and he became the first sitting president to attend a Supreme Court argument when the justices heard the case this spring. Trump urged Congress to adopt his restrictions in legislation after Justice Brett Kavanaugh wrote an opinion saying the 14th Amendment would allow it. Trump said legislation would avoid the higher bar required to amend the Constitution again. But Chief Justice John Roberts wrote, for a 5-4 majority, the amendment provided citizenship for everyone born in the country. The number of criminal cases of alleged birth tourism is relatively small, as is the number of children born to short-term visitors. McDonald cited three cases to illustrate the gravity of the charges. In 2024, a husband-wife team of Michael Wei Ye Lu and Ying Dong was convicted and each sentenced to 41 months in prison. They were accused of running a business called USA Happy Baby that charged Chinese clients tens of thousands of dollars to help give birth in the United States. In 2022, Ibrahim Asakal was convicted and sentenced to 27 months in prison for conspiring to health care and wire fraud. He was accused of advertising a birth tourism scheme on Turkish social media pages. he was ordered to pay $1 million in restitution and to forfeit nearly $400,000. Well, that ends our segment for today. Thanks again for joining me, and a happy 4th of July to you all.
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0: The impact of a meal goes well beyond feeding our bodies. 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
0: And Alex.
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10: Good morning. Good day. This is Kelly from the Talking Information Center, and today is July 2nd. Oh my. It is Thursday, July 2nd, and I will be reading from the Attleboro Sun Chronicle today. The first article is Extreme Heat Warning in Effect Through Saturday, and it's written by Stephen Peterson. It was hot and sticky Wednesday, but just wait until Thursday and Friday, when dangerously high temperatures will hover around 100 degrees and feel about 10 degrees warmer with a stifling humidity. Temperatures climbed into the mid-90s, but felt over 100 Wednesday, the first day of July and the kickoff, what forecasters expect to be a heat wave, at least three consecutive days of 90-degree weather. Forecasters say this could be the hottest stretch of weather in several years and that it could set several records as it continues into the 4th of July weekend. The National Weather Service in Norton issued an extreme heat warning until 8 p.m. Saturday for Bristol County and all of southern New England except the Cape and Islands. Dangerously hot conditions with heat index values of 98 to 115 degrees expected. The worst of this heat and humidity will be Thursday and Friday, the Weather Service said. Heat-related illnesses increase significantly during extreme heat and high humidity events. This is a prolonged and dangerous heat wave with little relief at night. Lows this week are expected to drop only into the 70s, making it difficult to sleep without air conditioning. What is causing this extreme hot spell? The steamy and sticky weather originates from a heat dome, which is an area of high pressure along the East Coast that traps the heat and humidity, weather experts say. Saturday is forecast to see highs in the upper 90s that will feel like 100. Sunday should top off around 90, which would make for a rare five-day heat wave. There was nearly a heat wave in May when an unusual early hot spell arrived. Last summer, there were three heat waves, a relatively rare one in June, another the tail end of July, and a third the middle of August. The June four-day heat wave brought the hottest temperature in 15 years to Attleboro. Temps peaked in the mid-90s, except for one of the days that hit 100, the first time the thermometer hit the century mark in Attleboro since 103 degrees in July 2010. That is the hottest day on record. There was some rain Tuesday night, but far from enough to make a dent in the ongoing drought. There is a chance of isolated storms through the weekend, mostly late Sunday. Monday should see temps finally ease up, with highs forecast in the mid-80s, which will feel like a cold front from the previous days. Typical high temperatures for this time of year run in the low 80s. The Weather Service advises residents to drink plenty of fluids, stay in an air-conditioned room, stay out of the sun, and check on relatives and neighbors. Tropical-like humidity will make it difficult for the human body to cool down, weather experts say. MassDEP issued an air quality alert for Wednesday and expects it to continue Thursday and likely Friday due to elevated ozone levels. Forecasters expect air quality in the area to reach unhealthy levels. For sensitive groups, including people with heart or lung disease such as asthma, older adults, children, teenagers, and people who are active outdoors, people with lung or heart disease face greater risks from exposure to air pollution, MassDEP said. The next article is Independence Day events in Attleboro, North Attleboro, still a go, even with scorching heat forecast. And it's written by Riawan Watkins. The scorching weather sweeping in won't stop Independence Day festivities from taking place, local authorities say. In Attleboro, this year's event marks the biggest fireworks display in years of celebration of the country's 250th birthday. The 4th of July activities will take place from 5 to 8:30 p.m. Friday at the Attleboro High School complex on Rathbun-Willard Drive, with fireworks beginning just after 9 p.m., when the local forecast calls for temperatures to still be about 90 degrees. The fire department will have a first aid tent set up between the school's auto shop and the solar panels in the adjacent parking lot. A non-transport ambulance with two EMS personnel will be on site in the event anyone experiences heat-related illness, Lieutenant Corey Blaze said. The station will also have some misting fans. Four paramedics on bicycles will be making their way across the grounds with ice packs to keep visitors cool and get to fields more quickly than an ambulance could get in an emergency, he added. Other staff will be stationed on the roof of the high school and at the site of the fireworks launch, he said. Blaze urged residents to stay hydrated throughout the night, wear sunscreen, and stay in shady areas as much as possible. Luckily, the event starts at 5, so it should start to cool off by that point, he said. Lineup of events. The night will feature several free, family-friendly activities, including a magician, face painting, balloon animals, a bubble show, a local DJ, and two local band performances at the center stage. Low-cost activities include a rock wall, obstacle course, Liberty Slide, axe throwing, mini train rides, and a dunk tank featuring local elected officials as dunkies. The official fireworks display will begin just after 9 p.m., and guests are encouraged to get seated early as a large turnout is expected. Kevin Turner, chair of the fireworks committee, said this year's display will be expanded, lasting about 25 to 30 minutes. People are encouraged to bring their own lawn chairs and blankets, but pop-up tents and canopies are not allowed, so as not to obstruct anyone's view of the fireworks. Parking is available in the school's lots around the festival grounds, and a temporary handicap lot is reserved in Attleboro High School Lot B, which is the central office guest parking area. For other questions regarding accessibility, contact Jay Reed at cityofattleboro.us. Rathbun-Willard Drive and Rome Boulevard from Thatcher to Dennis Streets will be closed starting at 8 p.m. for the safety of event attendees and volunteers. Other events. Following the Friday fireworks, the city's Recreation Department will hold its annual Kids for Fun event from 9 to 11:30 a.m. Saturday at the Ponson Hewitt Recreation Complex. The day will feature various games and races and a decorated bike parade. Recreation Director Christy Clausen said the event will go on as planned despite the heat, but if needed, games will be scaled back. Sprinklers will be on site, which she said have been permitted despite the city's recent increase to Level 2 drought regulations, which typically prohibit the use of automatic sprinklers. Youth leagues, including Attleboro Youth Baseball and Basketball and Youth Titans Lacrosse, are donating several free kids' raffles and hot dogs. North Attleboro. North Attleboro's community-wide extravaganza, celebrating Liberty's legacy, 250 years of independence, will begin at noon on Saturday at Veterans Park, located in front of Town Hall on South Washington Street downtown. The opening ceremony for the month-long series of events is being held during the North Attleboro Farmers Market and will feature a ceremonial bell ringing and remarks from local and state officials, including the town's poet laureate, Kayla Roy, and town crier, Leo Pusateri. An open house will be held from noon to 3 p.m. Sunday at the Woodcock Garrison House. Tours of the historic house and Gulski Memorial Garden will be offered, and visitors can learn about the signing of the Declaration of Independence, witness the unveiling of a historic church bell, and meet colonial era reenactors in the Woodcock Burial Grounds. Also, Colonial Cooking at Home and On the Campaign Trail, Comparing Mass Housewives and Continental Army, is being held from 2 to 3 p.m. Monday at Richards Memorial Library. Stacy Booth, a food historian, will speak about rations of a Continental soldier. And Spies and Counter-Spies, Deception, Espionage, and Treachery During the Revolutionary War is being held at 2 p.m. Tuesday at the library. Paula Di Gregorio will speak about the battles for military intelligence during the American Revolution, including American and British spies. The next article is New Soccer Fields Approved in Mansfield, and it's written by Madison Dunphy. Two full-size and one half-size synthetic turf athletic fields have been approved for Gilbert Street. Planning board members at their most recent meeting voted unanimously for the project, saying the benefits outweigh any negatives that could come with the project. The applicant, New England Football Club, is a nonprofit youth soccer organization that trains players ages 6 to 23 in Massachusetts, New Hampshire, and Rhode Island. Teams are organized by region. NEFC South is based in Taunton, Mansfield, Norton, and Easton, and includes more than 45 teams ranging from under 7 to under 18. Primary training sites include Taunton Four Kicks, the Mansfield Athletic Complex, and Norton High School. Project engineer Richard Riccio of Field Engineering and Mattapoisett said, "The hope is to start construction in the fall to have the turf fields down before the winter. If this cannot be done, the site will be kept secure over the winter and turf will be put down in the spring." The project at 238 Gilbert Street would place the fields about 1,000 feet from the nearest abutter and include lighting, a paved driveway, a parking lot with about 270 spaces, and storm water management systems. The fields would be enclosed by a 4-foot chain link fence with higher netting behind the goals to prevent balls from leaving the site. No building is proposed and no water or sewer service would be required. 9 portable toilets would be available during use, including 2 that would be ADA compliant. Some of the major changes that were made after a meeting last month included formalizing the landscaping plan and added safety features for traffic and security. Riccio said they have added some safety features to the access road, including speed bumps and signage. The road leading to the parking lot will be posted at 10 miles per hour. There was also a prepared plan showing where potential security cameras would go on the property, including one looking at the entrance coming in, one overlooking the parking lot, and another overlooking the fields, Riccio said. He said traffic officer David Keenahan expressed that his main concern was focusing on traffic calming measures on Gilbert and Otis Streets to try to minimize speeding. In discussions with Kinahan, Riccio said they have agreed to provide the town with 4 speed signs that would have speed limit posted, as well as radar with a flashing lights speed detection that would be solar powered. 2 would be placed on Gilbert and Otis Streets in coordination with the police department. There will also be warning signs along Gilbert Street stating that there is an athletic facility ahead, in which they will work with the highway department, traffic commission, and traffic officer on the exact placement. While the board was concerned about an influx of traffic, Riccio said that cars will start to get to field between 4 p.m. and 4:30 p.m. just in the spring and fall, in which they can expect approximately 60 to 80 cars to visit the site for drop-offs or to stay. Between 5:30 p.m. and 6 p.m. would be the peak hours of another 100 to 120 cars that would be coming in, and at the same time, those 60 to 80 cars would be leaving. Both members of the board and some residents agreed that despite how traffic could increase, they believe this is the best option for the land use. They also hope it will bring more revenue into the town. Riccio said that he and the applicant have been working together with the abutters to make sure they have their say when it comes to this project and to make any necessary changes for them, which the board was pleased about. The facility would primarily serve local youth soccer clubs, though there could be some rentals and other community uses, NEFC Vice President Jason Braga said. No concession stands or permanent spectator seating are proposed. Spectators would be encouraged to bring chairs or blankets, which Braga said would discourage loitering. The applicant is also planning to donate 63 acres of conservation land, Riccio said. And next we have lawmakers send Healy $63.4 billion annual budget bill, and it's written by Colin A. Young. In Boston, Governor Maura Healey has the next 10 days to review and act on the $63.4 billion budget that lawmakers sent her Wednesday, the first day of the new fiscal year the budget covers. The compromise, H5 in Boston. Governor Maura Healey has the next 10 days to review and act on the $63.4 billion budget that lawmakers sent her Wednesday,

January. The budget includes $2.7 billion in spending, supported by revenue from the state surtax on household income above about $1.1 million, split roughly 64% for education and 36% for transportation. It includes no tax or fee increases and projects to deposit about $50 million into the state's primary savings account by the end of the budget year. Massachusetts Taxpayers Foundation President Doug Howgate said the budget accord was remarkably aligned with Healey's January proposal and closes a $3.5 billion gap between projected revenues and spending. At 3.9%, MTF noted that spending growth is notably restrained compared to the four-year average increase of 6.2%. Still, the new budget grows spending at a healthy clip, Howgate said, and addresses the structural gap by allowing more capital gains tax revenue to be used in the budget, drawing from existing trust fund balances, redirecting some gaming revenues, delaying conformity with some federal tax relief measures, and packing in a hodgepodge of other measures, he said. House Ways and Means Chairman Aaron Mishlowitz said he thinks the consensus budget will position Massachusetts well for the next year. Supplemental spending has become a regular activity on Beacon Hill, but Mishlowitz pointed out that it has been far less common for a governor to have to trim back a budget passed by lawmakers. It's always hard to predict what's going to happen in the future, you know, particularly around revenues and things of that nature. But I think the budgets that we've done over the last number of years have been pretty sustainable. I think we've only had to do one round, and it was really like half a round of 9C cuts over the past almost decade, he said Wednesday. So I think that shows you that we've been on a pretty good, sustainable pace, and I think this budget is another step in that direction, and we'll continue to keep that momentum going. While concerns about the federal outlook remain, the budget relies on more federal revenues than it's in fiscal 2026, Howgate said, with small adjustments for revenue expectations in the first half of 2027. Howgate cautioned of the potential for the state to need to pick up costs of the federal SNAP food benefit program and rising health safety net fund costs associated with people losing mass health coverage. Despite some recent good news from our own Supreme Judicial Court on a reckless ballot question that would have caused deep fiscal anxiety, the Commonwealth still faces uncertain times, particularly in the healthcare sector, as last year's federal actions concerning Medicaid are being implemented, Mishlowitz said, when introducing the budget on the House floor. Yet, despite the chaos and the naysayers, our economy continues to grow, our tax revenues are up, and the sky is not falling, in fact, like some continue to have you believe. That, plus ample reserves, leaves the Commonwealth well prepared for what lies ahead. The Massachusetts Fiscal Alliance said the budget itself does not hold up to the talk of fiscal restraint and urged the legislator to use the coming fiscal year to pursue structural reforms that improve accountability, strengthen oversight of taxpayer-funded programs, deliver broad-based tax relief, and place the Commonwealth on a more sustainable financial path rather than relying on temporary budget solutions year after year. Rather than confronting structural spending problems, this budget depends on one-time funding sources and accounting shifts while continuing to expand programs that will place increasing pressure on taxpayers in the years ahead, Executive Director Paul Craney said. The compromise budget allocates $122 million for caseworkers at the Department of Transitional Assistance, which the Massachusetts Budget and Policy Center said would be a nearly $21 million drop compared to expected funding in fiscal 2026. The funding level would translate into 150 caseworkers being laid off, Mass Budget said, while citing an analysis from the Massachusetts Law Reform Institute. Instead of cutting, the state should be increasing this funding and adding even more DTA caseworkers, Mass Budget said Wednesday. Failing to address the shortage of caseworkers is also likely to have serious consequences for federal funding moving forward. Until the annual budget is signed, state government is operating under an interim budget that Healey signed Tuesday. Also Wednesday, the economists at Mass Benchmarks issued their latest outlook. They said state GDP growth registered at 2.4% in the first quarter of the year, slightly ahead of the 2.1% national average. The Economic Journal, published by the University of Massachusetts Amherst Donahue Institute, said Massachusetts is seeing significant activity in the development and application of AI,

0: in areas ranging from air traffic control and robotics to life sciences and machine intelligence. While Massachusetts does not have a Big Four headquarters, the state's economic output benefits from the national surge in AI investment and development, the latest report from the group said. A critical issue for both the U.S. and Massachusetts is how this economic growth is distributed. The economy's expansion is concentrated in business investment, whose returns flow largely to equity holders rather than workers. In the report's conclusion, Mass Benchmark said, the state economy appears to be hanging in there, but this aggregate stability conceals several areas of concern. And in more local news, new theater opens at Patriot Place in Foxborough. This is written by Stephen Peterson. In Foxborough, the new theater at Patriot Place opened its doors to patrons Wednesday. Phoenix Theaters has launched what it's calling its new flagship location at the shopping, dining, and entertainment venue off Route 1. The theater, which replaces Showcase in the same location, underwent a multi-million dollar renovation the past several months. The theater features 14 screens with the latest projection and sound technology, heated reclining seats, a self-serve beer and wine wall, and other amenities. It will show first-run films. The Dolby Atmos immersive sound is said to be the first of its kind in New England. There are four large format auditoriums called Encore. Prices will range from $7 to $10. Theater representatives say making moviegoing more affordable is essential to rebuilding regular moviegoing habits and making theatrical entertainment more accessible. A classic theatrical design has been incorporated into the new theater that features a vintage-inspired exposed marquee bulb entrance with animated lighting sequences designed to evoke the grand movie palaces of the past. A part of their mission to keep the focus on movies, Phoenix Theaters will also be one of the first theaters in the country to feature no advertisements throughout the building, showing select movie trailers only. Phoenix Theaters is a 25-year-old independently owned movie theater company based in Michigan. The Patriot Place location marks the 93rd screen for Phoenix Theaters, which operates 10 theaters in Massachusetts, Michigan, Ohio, Iowa, and Tennessee. It has operated the Beacon Cinema in Pittsfield the past 8 years. It's an exciting new era of movies at Patriot Place, said Julia Pagliarulo of Patriot Place and Craft Sports and Entertainment. Showcase Cinema Deluxe, which opened in 2008, closed in January. Showcase entered into a mutual agreement with the landlord to terminate the lease, a Showcase spokesperson had said. Showcase has been closing several of its theaters across the country, including in Seekonk. There are 9 Showcase cinemas in Massachusetts, but the only one in the area is on Route 1 in North Attleboro. The next article is titled, Moulton Closes in on Markey and New Poll, and it's written by John L. Misek. U.S. Representative Seth Moulton continues to narrow the gap in his Democratic primary contest with U.S. Senator Ed Markey, closing to within 6 points of the veteran lawmaker in a new poll. Markey, the Democrat from Massachusetts, leads Moulton 41% to 35% in the latest University of New Hampshire poll. Moulton, the Democrat 6th district, trailed Markey by 13 points in a similar UNH poll in April. Moulton trailed Markey by 17 points in a Boston Globe Suffolk University poll in April and by 5 points in an Emerson College poll in May. Support for Markey, who's been on Capitol Hill since the Carter administration, dipped from 46% to 41% between those April and July UNH polls. Meanwhile, the share of undecided voters increased from 15% in April to 23% in the new poll. In a statement, Moulton's campaign said the latest result, nearly a statistical dead heat, underscores a massive shift in momentum in the closely watched primary campaign. UNH pollster sampled the opinions of 623 likely voters between June 18th and June 23rd. The margin of error for that sample was 3.8%. Moulton, a 47-year-old Marine veteran who has made generational change on Capitol Hill, the animating force of his campaign, took majority support among self-identified moderates, 70%, in the new poll. Markey, 79, who has racked up endorsement after endorsement from elected officials across the state, locked up the support of self-identified liberals, 51%, progressives, 52%, and socialists, 67%. A plurality of likely Primary voters, 48%, said they had a favorable opinion of Markey compared to the 32% who said the same thing about Moulton. 18% of those same voters said they had an unfavorable opinion of Markey compared to 27% who said they were neutral about him. 20% said they had an unfavorable opinion of Moulton, while 27% were on the fence about the North Shore poll. The Democratic primary is September 1st. The winner faces Republican John Deaton in the November general election. And we have some news snippets in the Along the Way section, which is written by Madison Dunphy. No, Mansfield is not being invaded. Happen to have seen a low-flying helicopter in Mansfield recently? Mansfield Police is informing residents that they have confirmed that this helicopter is part of an ongoing railroad and power line inspections and was contracted by Amtrak. Amtrak will be conducting these inspections between Providence and Boston from 8 a.m. to 5 p.m. now through October. Get stretching to help the zoo. A new yoga series at Capron Park now offers a chance to support animals at Capron Park Zoo while prioritizing health and mindfulness. Rehoboth's Moksha Yoga will now offer classes from 6:30 to 7:30 p.m. on Tuesday evenings during July and August. A suggested donation of $10 will go towards supporting the zoo. No prior yoga experience is necessary, as the series is designed for all levels. Just bring a yoga mat, towel or blanket, and water. The group will meet on the grassy flats in the center of Capron Park. Cancellations due to inclement weather will be posted on Moksha's Facebook and Instagram, as well as at mokshamovesyoga.com. A lively festival to celebrate 250 years. Get ready for an outdoor festival in Mansfield to celebrate the nation's 250th anniversary. The Mass Arts Center on South Main Street will be hosting live music outside their building, alongside the Norton Reservoir from 1 p.m. to 5:30 p.m. Sunday. There will be a triple-header band lineup featuring the James Montgomery Band, Paper and Fire, and Crushed Velvet. The event will also include food trucks and a cash bar on site. The afternoon will happen rain or shine under a tent, with lawn chairs encouraged to be brought. Tickets for the event can be found at massartscenter.org. Head to the seaside in Norfolk. Summer is here, and with that, so are some ocean-themed crafts. Save the date, as the Norfolk Senior Center will be hosting a decoupage oyster shell trinket dish event from 11 a.m. to noon, Thursday, July 9th, located at their facility on Medway Branch. This class will offer easy, step-by-step instruction. There will be a variety of prints and designs to choose from, and special finishes to add to make each shell unique. The class is designed for beginners with no artistic ability required. The cost is $5 with RSVP required by calling the Senior Center at 508-528-4430. Laughter to keep you cool. Norton resident Alan Ames is set to perform his comedy show titled Alan Ames Thinks He's Funny at the Norton Senior Center at 1 p.m. Monday. The PG-13 show is free of any religious or political content and runs for about an hour. My material is designed for a general audience with extra emphasis on senior themes, Ames said. And lastly, Dog Days of Summer adoption event. Looking to add a furry friend into your home? Join Paws New England for a summer afternoon filled with rescued dogs and second chances at their Dog Days of Summer adoption event. The event will be held from 2 p.m. to 6 p.m. Saturday, July 11th at Goat City Pub on West Main Street in Norton. There will be a chance to meet adoptable dogs and learn more about adoption, fostering, and ways to support rescues. Paws New England is a nonprofit organization that rescues abandoned, neglected, and abused dogs from high-kill shelters in desperate situations, provides them with veterinary care, and brings them to New England to place them in a safe, loving home. I hope you have a wonderful day. Thank you so much for listening to me, Kelly, at the Talking Information Center and the Sun Chronicle of Attleboro.
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2: Here's the forecast for the Boston and South Shore area on the Talking Information Center from the National Weather Service. Record-breaking heat is possible today. Heat index as high as 104 degrees. Partly cloudy overnight, temperatures in the mid-70s. An isolated thunderstorm is not out of the question. More record-breaking heat possible on Friday. Temperatures as high as 100 degrees. The sun rose this morning at 5:12, setting at 8:25 this evening. Stay tuned for more heading your way next on the Talking Information Center.
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3: 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And Framingham.
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6: Hello, this is Susan at the Talking Information Center. It is Thursday, July 2nd, 2026. I'm reading the Metro West Daily News. Citing extreme heat, Framingham cancels July 2nd farmers market, from Dan O'Brien. Framingham city officials announced that the farmers market, scheduled for Thursday, July 2nd, has been canceled due to the forecast of extreme heat. The farmers market typically runs from 3 to 7 p.m. on Thursdays on the Framingham Center Common. However, meteorologists have said it's going to be dangerously hot this week ahead of the 4th of July holiday, with temperatures soaring past 100 degrees in much of the state. The National Weather Service is predicting extreme heat and humidity through most of southern New England, except the Berkshires and Cape and Islands, from Wednesday, July 1 through Friday, July 3. The decision to cancel the farmers market this week was made to protect the health and safety of vendors, volunteers, staff, and community members, city officials said in a statement released by the public information officer, Susan Petroni. The market is expected to return on Thursday, July 9th. Violent incident spans two communities. Two dead after Berlin Shopping Plaza shooting and 495 standoff in Lowell, by Carolyn Bunnell. Two men are dead, one in Berlin and the other on Interstate 495 in Lowell, after an incident that began Tuesday afternoon with a shooting at the shops at Highland Commons and concluded hours later about 20 miles north after police had cornered the suspect on the highway. Police began swarming the shops at Highland Commons, one of the largest open-air shopping centers in Massachusetts, at about 3:30 p.m. Tuesday, after reports of shots fired at the plaza. Police, fire, and EMS from Berlin, Bolton, Hudson, and Boylston responded to the scene in front of the Fit Factory, where they found a male victim with multiple gunshot wounds. He was pronounced dead at the scene. Worcester District Attorney Joseph Early said during a press conference Tuesday night at the plaza. A witness then followed the alleged suspect's vehicle onto 495 northbound, prompting state police to respond. Troopers stopped the car just before the Lowell Connector, where an hours-long standoff unfolded. Specialized units, including the Crisis Negotiation Team and Bomb Squad, also responded. Middlesex District Attorney Marion Ryan said during the press conference that the suspect appeared to have died from an apparent self-inflicted gunshot wound. State police used a robot dog in an attempt to break the vehicle's window, which proved to be unsuccessful, leading officers to use non-lethal rounds to shatter the window. A drone was used to identify that the suspect was deceased. Early said the victim and suspect, both male, were known to one another, though he declined to elaborate further. He did say the suspect had a criminal history, which is one element of the case that's still under investigation. During the hours surrounding the incident, both sides of 495 were shut down, causing significant traffic delays during the evening commute. A man who did not give his name but said he was a Fit Factory member said the incident was not something I would wake up and expect to happen here. As long as I've lived here, something like that I've never seen before, he added. Police from Hudson and Berlin and other investigators, including Early, were at the shopping plaza throughout the afternoon and into the evening. Oddly, most of the stores in the plaza, including the Fit Factory, remained open. because the shops at Highland Commons is in both Berlin, Worcester County, and Hudson, Middlesex County, the case became multi-jurisdictional. Several bystanders who were working out in Fit Factory between 5 and 6 p.m. told the Daily News that there was no apparent sense of panic or concern among people inside the facility. Many only found out about the incident upon seeing the heavy police presence. Early commended the teamwork that was required to resolve the incident, noting that law enforcement responded quickly after the call came in. Their training really came out today, he said. They're the professionals. They did an amazing job alleviating the situation. This could have gone very badly on 495, could have gone very badly here. My hat's off to all of them. They did a great job. The shops at Highland Commons contains more than 30 retailers across 1 million square feet. Interim president and CEO named of the United Way of Tri-County, Liz Leonard, selected by the board of directors by Dan O'Brien. The United Way of Tri-County in Framingham has taken its first step in filling the large shoes left by the recent death of Paul Mina, its longtime president and chief executive officer. The organization's board of directors has named Liz Leonard as interim president and CEO effective Monday, July 6th, according to a press release. Meanwhile, the board will continue its search for the organization's next permanent leader. Liz is a proven leader who embodies the mission and the values of the United Way of Tri-County, said Board Chair Kristen Pope, also a Natick Select Board member, in a statement. Her deep understanding of our programs, her commitment to the communities we serve, and her compassionate leadership make her uniquely qualified to guide the organization during this important transition. Mina, who died May 8th at age 70 after an automobile accident, dedicated more than 30 years to the United Way, helping transform it into a leading provider of food security, mental health, crisis intervention, and community support services throughout Metro West and Central Massachusetts. Leonard currently serves as director of Wheat Community Connections, a United Way of Tri-County program that provides food assistance, daily meals, case management, and community support services to residents of Berlin, Bolton, Clinton, Lancaster, and Sterling. In the press release, the United Way of Tri-County officials said that under her leadership, Wheat has expanded its reach and strengthened partnerships throughout Greater Clinton. As interim CEO, Leonard will divide time between the United Way Framingham headquarters and the Wheat's Clinton location, while continuing to oversee the day-to-day operations of the Wheat Food Pantry, Community Cafe, and Hidden Treasures Thrift Shop, according to the release. I am excited and honored to continue the momentum we achieved under Paul's exceptional leadership, Leonard said in a statement. Together, we will continue anticipating and meeting the needs of our community, making a positive impact, and supporting one another along the way. A graduate of Merrimack College with a Bachelor of Science in Business Administration, Leonard previously held leadership positions at State Street and Bank Mellon before dedicating herself to community service and nonprofit work, according to the release. Her journey with the United Way of Tri-County began as a volunteer, collecting donated food from local supermarkets for the food pantry. She later joined the organization as a part-time case manager, advancing to program manager and then director of the Wheat Community Connections in 2024. The need in our community is greater than ever, Leonard said. I am grateful for the opportunity to carry forward the important work that has been accomplished across the United Way of Tri-County family of programs for decades. The United Way of Tri-County serves 37 communities. Its programs range from food security initiatives, early literacy programs, Mass 211, Call to Talk, and other essential community services. How to Keep Home Cool During the Heat Wave by Bailey Allen via the USA Today Network. As a heat wave approaches Massachusetts, residents may be looking for ways to keep their homes as cool as possible. The National Weather Service is predicting extreme heat and humidity across most of southern New England, except the Berkshires and the Cape and the Islands, from Wednesday, July 1st through Friday, July 3rd. Temperatures are expected to rise above 100 degrees Fahrenheit and heat index values around 111 degrees near the end of the week. The Weather Service recommends drinking plenty of water and staying in an air-conditioned space to reduce the effects of the heat on the body. Here are some tips for those without air conditioning or looking for ways to lower indoor temperatures during the upcoming dangerous heat. Install an air conditioner and use ceiling or standing fans to improve airflow. However, electric fans will not prevent heat-related illness, the City of Boston has said. Weather strip doors and windowsills to keep cooler air inside. 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Cover windows that receive morning or afternoon sunlight with drapes, shades, awnings, or louvers. Outdoor awnings or louvers can reduce the heat entering a home by up to 80%. See if you can have a tree planted on the sidewalk in front of your home for free. 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Wildfire fears increase with holiday. America's 250th prompts record firework sales by Trevor Hughes of USA Today. Deadly wildfires raging across western states have prompted fire officials to ask patriotic Americans to pause before lighting fireworks this year. The Independence Day holiday will see record-setting fireworks displays for America's 250th anniversary celebration, according to industry experts. But hot, dry conditions across states, including California, Colorado, and Utah, have firefighters on edge. An unusually dry and hot winter has created dangerously flammable conditions in forests and grasslands across the West. Utah Governor Spencer Cox on June 25th issued a rare statewide executive order allowing communities to restrict consumer fireworks, although commercial displays are still permitted. Nothing about this decision was easy, Cox said in announcing the order. Utahns love celebrating the 4th of July with family, friends, and fireworks. I do too, but this year is different. We are seeing fire behavior that even our most experienced firefighters say they've never witnessed before. Three wildland firefighters died June 27th battling a blaze on the Colorado-Utah border. Across the West, dozens of wildfires are burning or are just now being brought under control, many of them sparked by lightning. Officials said activities connected to people, from fireworks to carelessly discarded cigarettes, have sparked 75% of wildfires in Utah in 2026. Fireworks spark tens of thousands of fires across the United States each year, causing deaths, injuries, and millions of dollars in property damage. Some cities in Colorado, including the mountain resort of Vail, have already canceled their professional Independence Day fireworks displays. In Aspen, fireworks are being replaced by a drone show. Colorado already restricts most consumer fireworks to sparklers and popper-style firecrackers that stay on the ground. Other states implemented restrictions earlier in the year, including New Mexico, which banned many consumer fireworks in April. In California, State Fire Marshal Dan Berlant said fire inspectors have been monitoring fireworks purchases across the state. Unlike most other states, California has its own inspection and approval system for fireworks and confiscates those failing standards. Berlant urged residents to be mindful of their decisions to set off any fireworks, legal or not. In general, only consumer-grade fireworks that remain on the ground can be certified as safe and sane in California. Berland said inspectors typically seize about 250,000 pounds of illegal fireworks annually, but confiscated 1 million pounds last year. He said many illegal fireworks should properly be classified as explosives. California has strict fireworks laws because of the combination of fire danger and population. Berlant said firefighters have already responded to more than a dozen fireworks-sparked blazes in June. It may be a sign of what is to come the 4th of July, he said. It's not about the small fireworks. It's about these illegal items that light up the sky as we approach the 4th. In Utah, Riverton City Council member Andy Perucci told the Deseret News he suspects some of his constituents will ignore the governor's restrictions. The 4th of July is a holiday where our ancestors thumbed their noses at government, he said. It's kind of a joke to assume people are not going to once again thumb their noses at government and light off fireworks to celebrate. Nationally, fireworks retailers are seeing strong sales, said Julie Heckman, the executive director of the North Carolina-based American Pyrotechnics Association, with unprecedented excitement surrounding the 250th. The high volume of sales, she added, indicates many people are first-time buyers. Consumers should buy fireworks from locally licensed vendors, keep water or a fire extinguisher handy, and launch from pavement like a driveway or cul-de-sac if they're going to set them off at home, Heckman said. If there's any fire risk, she said, commercial displays can fill that patriotic need. Fire departments have also partnered with the APA to hand out buckets so people can douse used fireworks, reducing the risk of accidental fires. Responsible fireworks use begins with understanding the local conditions, Heckman said. It's not the time to celebrate with backyard fireworks if there's a drought or a local burn ban. Heckman said Americans should be prepared to be wowed by the commercial displays from the National Mall in Washington to San Francisco's Golden Gate Bridge. Fireworks sales last year hit about $2.5 billion nationally, according to the APA, which expects this year to easily exceed that. Every display nationwide is going to be bigger, better, and more elaborate, Heckman said. For the fireworks industry, it's going to be a blockbuster year. In South Dakota, despite wildfire concerns, preparations continue for a massive July 3rd fireworks display over Mount Rushmore. President Donald Trump will headline the day-long celebration, capped off with what organizers promise will be a memorable fireworks show. Park officials routinely held fireworks displays in the early 2000s, but halted them in part because of wildfire fears. The area around Mount Rushmore is in severe or extreme drought, according to the official U.S. Drought Monitor. Department of Interior officials did not immediately respond to a question about plans for the Mount Rushmore display. Study says riskiest drive time is between 8 and 9 p.m. from Crystal Griffin of the Delaware News Journal and the USA Today Network. Driving is part of daily life for many people, but it still comes with risk. Distracted drivers, traffic, and inclement weather all contribute to road hazards. The time of day may also become a risk. One new study breaking down 2024 driving data looked to determine the deadliest hour on the road in the United States. And it might not be what you think. Our U.S. roads in 2024... On U.S. roads in 2024, there were 39,254 fatalities from motor vehicle crashes, according to the U.S. Department of Transportation. That's 107 deaths every day on average, or more than four every hour, according to Van Sant Law, a personal injury law firm. Fatal and serious traffic crashes in 2024 cost about $1.83 billion in societal harm, alongside $455 billion in direct economic costs and $1.38 trillion in quality of life losses, according to a national transportation research nonprofit. With these outcomes in mind, Van Sant Law reviewed traffic fatality data to find out the most dangerous times to drive. While people might assume morning rush hour may be the riskiest time to drive, Van Sant Law's study found that the hour from 8 p.m. to 9 p.m. saw 2,195 fatal crashes in 2024. That hour alone held 6% of the total yearly road deaths that year. The safest hour on the roads, according to the study, was 9 a.m. That held fewer than half of the evening count at 962. The top months for fatal crashes were May, June, August, September, and October. Those months accounted for more than 16,000 fatal crashes, nearly 45% of all recorded traffic fatalities that year. October was the deadliest, followed by August, September, June, then May. October is said to be the deadliest due to back-to-school traffic patterns, earlier sunsets, and drinking habits as warm weather social activities continue into early fall. The other deadliest months tie into the vacation-heavy period between Memorial Day and Labor Day. Van Sant Law found that over 10,000 people died on American roads from the beginning of June to the end of August, an average of 113 deaths per day. When it comes to the most dangerous days of the week, Saturday recorded the highest number of incidents in 2024. 17% of all fatal crashes were on Saturdays. Sunday was next with and followed by Friday. More men died in 2024 crashes than women. Van Sant Law's review of 2024 fatality analysis reporting system data revealed 28,385 men were killed in fatal crashes compared to 10,764 women. Male fatalities accounted for 72% of all recorded traffic deaths, making up nearly 3 out of 4 people killed on American roads. Study data attributed the long-standing gender discrepancy to the more miles covered by men, as well as male drivers being more likely to speed, drive aggressively, fail to use a seatbelt, or drive while impaired. GOP Rebellion Puts Congress at Standstill by Zachary Schirmel from USA Today. The House of Representatives is at a standstill, unable to pass key pieces of legislation that keep Americans safe and the government's wheels turning amid a Republican rebellion. House Speaker Mike Johnson of Louisiana abruptly recessed the chamber on June 30th. The impasse over several issues, including passing an election reform bill known as the Save America Act, which President Donald Trump has said is his top priority, forced him to cancel votes and send lawmakers home early for the July 4th holiday. The House earlier that day failed to approve a procedural measure known as a rule after roughly a dozen Republicans decided to sink it, effectively paralyzing GOP leaders' legislative schedule. Some were angry about Johnson's professed strategies to pass SAVE, which hardliners have said won't work. Others said they were promised a vote on a separate border security bill, which they did not get. In the immediate aftermath, the Pentagon's annual must-pass defense policy bill was stalled, and the House lost several voting days that will be difficult to make up. The infighting is wreaking havoc within the GOP-led Congress, jeopardizing Republicans' ability to achieve more of their policy goals as the midterm elections approach. More urgently, it's continuing to stand in the way of Congress performing its basic functions on which many Americans rely. In broad terms, there are things that we need to be moving forward that we've all talked about that aren't happening, that are starting to bottleneck, Representative Chip Roy, Republican of Texas, one of the lawmakers stymieing the agenda, told USA Today. Johnson blamed the issues on the GOP's razor-thin House majority, though Republicans' ranks slightly improved June 30th, when a New Jersey lawmaker finally reappeared in the Capitol after a 4-month health-related absence. "This is life with a small margin," the speaker told reporters before canceling votes. "We'll work through it." Democrats did little to hide their frustration with what House Minority Leader Hakeem Jeffries of New York called Republican dysfunction. "What on earth are we doing here?" Representative Jim McGovern of Massachusetts said in a floor speech. "Every week, wondering if someone's going to throw a fit, if Donald Trump is going to post something crazy and blow everything up, if Mike Johnson is going to bring something to the floor when he doesn't have the votes." Among other election changes, the Save America Act would require documentary proof of citizenship and photo ID to vote. Representative Anna Paulina Luna, Republican of Florida, one of the lawmakers digging in over it, defended herself on the steps of the Capitol. Even as Trump, fresh off a meeting with Johnson last week, encouraged Republicans like her to stop grandstanding over his demand to pass the voting restrictions bill, she and other hardliners haven't let up. "The only thing that I can do is use my vote," Luna said. "Why not try to do everything we can possibly do?" Justices make millions with their book deals. From USA Today. Supreme Court Justice Amy Coney Barrett made nearly $850,000 last year for her best-selling book about the law, making her the latest member of the High Court to eclipse her government salary with a book deal. In addition to income from 2025, which she disclosed as part of a routine report on June 29th, Barrett reported receiving $425,000 as an advance for the same memoir, Listening to the Law, in 2021. That puts her in the club of four other millionaire authors on the bench: Justices Sonia Sotomayor, Ketanji Brown Jackson, Neil Gorsuch, and Clarence Thomas. Barrett also made just over $33,000 as an adjunct professor at the University of Notre Dame School of Law, her alma mater. With an associate justice's government salary of $303,000 in 2025, she would have made about $1.2 million in total that year. All of the justices were due to file their annual disclosure reports on June 29th, listing assets and outside income during 2025. Justice Samuel Alito received a 90-day extension to file his annual report, something he does most years. Even with Barrett's successful book, Jackson reported the highest outside income of any justice last year, $1.2 million in book royalties. Her book, Lovely One, was published in 2024. A young adult adaptation of her book came out in January. Barrett and Jackson each reported the most extensive travel of court justices, promoting their books in 2025. Barrett reported reimbursements for 9 events on her book tour, and Jackson reported 15. Justice Neil Gorsuch made $300,000 in royalties from 2 companies. He has written multiple books and is the co-author of a children's book published in May, Heroes of 1776, The Story of the Declaration of Independence. Justice Sonia Sotomayor, who has published several children's books, made $88,000 from royalties. Alito has a book coming out in October, So Ordered, an Originalist View of the Constitution, the Court, and Our Country, that he has described as a collection of his speeches. Income from that book won't be disclosed until 2027. Most of the justices reported income from side jobs teaching at law schools. Sharp-eyed court watchers also noticed that Sotomayor listed $4,333 in gifted concert tickets from Rimas Entertainment. That is the Puerto Rican record label that represents rapper Bad Bunny. Sotomayor is the first Hispanic and Puerto Rican person to serve on the Supreme Court. The Supreme Court justices are worth more than their government salaries, which in 2025 were $317,000 for the Chief Justice and $303,000 for the 8 associate justices. In addition to their side income, they may have previous wealth from their law careers. The official disclosures also do not include the value of their primary homes or pensions.
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0: Hello and good day. You're listening to Kelly from the Talking Information Center, and I will be reading from the Lynn Daily Item. It is Thursday, July 2nd. The first article is, Lynn fights to increase immigrant legal aid. The city and the People's Budget Coalition have announced a partnership with Northeast Justice Center, a subsidiary of Northeast Legal Aid, NLA-NJC, to significantly increase legal representation for immigrants in Lynn. The city is allocating $65,000 in American Rescue Plan Act, ARPA, funds that were previously allocated but not spent as seed money to secure much-needed legal capacity from NLA-NJC. Working directly with grassroots organizers, these legal resources will help Lynn residents better understand their legal situation and make the best decisions for their families. The additional capacity is necessitated by an extended period of detentions and deportations in the city and the region. The city and the People's Budget Coalition released a joint statement. It is clear that defending our legal institutions and access to due process is more urgent than ever. We have seen our city targeted by the federal government as a result of racial profiling. All of us need to stand together. We are one city. We must be united. The city and the People's Budget Coalition also agreed to work collaboratively to try to raise additional funding from philanthropic sources with the goal of $150,000, which would add longevity to the project, as well as expand on its initial successes. We have been standing with our immigrant residents throughout this federal overreach and are excited to partner with the advocacy groups in the NLA-NJC on this important initiative, said Mayor Jared C. Nicholson. The ARPA allocation, which exists outside the municipal budget, needs to be expended by the end of this year and is therefore a good fit given the urgency of the need for these services. We are committed to continuing to identify funding sources for this cause. We are glad to be able to work together with the mayor and city council in this key moment to pursue meeting the urgent need for increased local legal support capacity, an important part of our broader ongoing fight to protect Lynn's immigrant communities, said Sally De La Cruz, a core member of the Comité Nueva Primavera. Yuri Sanchez Rijo, an organizer with Neighbor to Neighbor, added, "We will continue to show up, organize, and speak out to fight for the safety and dignity of our diverse community. This is an important step, but there is much more work ahead to be done." Organizers from Nueva Primavera and the Lynn LUCE Immigrant Justice Hub will work in an ongoing partnership with NLA-NJC and the Mayor's Office and the City Council to address the most pressing needs felt by the immigrant community in Lynn. And the next article is titled, Saugus Home Invasion Suspects Plead Not Guilty, and it's written by Elizabeth Della Piana. In Saugus, Timothy Gregory, 55, of Boston, and Derek Matarazzo, 38, of Charlestown, were arraigned Wednesday in Essex County Superior Court regarding charges from a May 3rd armed home invasion on Oakwood Avenue in Saugus, District Attorney Paul F. Tucker announced. Calls came in just after noon that Sunday with reports of two masked men dressed in all black and armed with handguns breaking into a home on the street. Police Chief Michael Ricciardelli had reported that shots had been fired, but no one was injured. In a statement that day, the department noted that two men, Gregory and Matarazzo, were detained. Immediately after the arrest, the department stated that the two men were the only ones involved and that it was believed to be an isolated incident. The men appeared on Zoom before the honorary Salim Tabit, both pleading not guilty to home invasion, two counts of armed assault in a dwelling, two counts of assault with a dangerous weapon, larceny over $1,200, and carrying a firearm without a license. Attorney Grace Edwards represents Gregory, and Joseph Smith represents Matarazzo. Judge Tabit ordered that the defendants remain held without bail, without prejudice, pending the result of a detention hearing scheduled for July 29th, according to the DA Tucker's release. All suspects and defendants are presumed innocent unless proven guilty in a court of law. And next is Marblehead Festival of Arts Goes Forth. And it's written by Dylan Pichnarsik. In Marblehead, the sound of Abbott Hall's bell chime at 6 p.m. on Wednesday not only signified the start of a new hour, but also served as the opening chime for the 60th Marblehead Festival of Arts. In the shadow of Abbott Hall's historic facade, the winners of the 2026 Festival Awards were announced from each exhibit on display during the festival. Each of the festival's exhibits is displayed in various locations around town. The award ceremony included recognition of Best of the Show winners. The 2026 Marblehead Festival of Arts Best of Show winners were Diane Treadwell in crafts, Amy Horahan in printmaking, Don Jenkins in senior art, Harper Mooney of youth and student art, Kiki Tarankinney in sculpture, Leon Drachman in Paint the Towns exhibit, Yelena Konevsky in mixed media, Ed Lewis in digital art, Ulrike Welsh in photography black and white, Glenn Eggman in photography color, and Todd Zalewski of drawing and painting. Three scholarships were awarded to Marblehead students at the ceremony. Stanislav Stan Alameda, Sarah Sadie Bean, and Quinn Scheib each received a $3,000 scholarship from the Festival of Arts. According to the Festival of Arts website, since 1986, the Marblehead Festival of Arts has awarded scholarships to high school seniors who reside in or attend schools in Marblehead and who are pursuing higher education in visual arts, performing arts, crafts, music, or drama. The festival's objective is to encourage students interested in pursuing the arts professionally to acquire a sound academic grounding in their chosen fields. The scholarship is awarded annually. The next article is, Where is the Beef? Swampscott Probes Meat Tent. And it's written by Aaron Hickey. In Swampscott, a pop-up meat tent that drew plenty of online speculation last week is prompting officials to review whether the town's permitting process adequately addresses temporary businesses operating on private property. Essential Foods Direct briefly set up shop in a Paradise Road parking lot near CVS, advertising heavily discounted meat packages, including promotions for 20 ribeyes for $40. The offers quickly generated buzz on social media, with many residents questioning the operation and whether it had received the proper approvals to sell in town. Those questions reached the Board of Health Tuesday night, where Public Health Director Jeff Vaughn said that, from a food safety standpoint, the operation appeared to meet necessary requirements. Vaughn said he visited the site after learning the company would be selling food in Swampscott. I went down there and took a look at them, Vaughn said. They had a freezer truck, they had a huge tent, and there was a long line. He said the company, based in the Chicago area, provided documentation showing where the products had originated and that the meat remained properly frozen throughout the inspection. They had all the documentation. It's not like it was just some fly-by-night thing, Vaughn said. From my point of view, it was a safe food product. They had everything they needed to do for that. The truck was freezing. They took the stuff out, and it was literally hard as a rock. Vaughn said that while the meat tent may not have been the most conventional business in town, the health department's permitting scope was limited to food safety concerns, for which the business appeared to be in compliance. It was a weird one, he said. They gave me documentation on where it was coming from and that it was certified. So it was hard for me to say, geez, I can't let you do this. The remaining questions, officials said, have less to do with food safety than with whether Swampscott's existing permitting process are sufficient enough for temporary retail operations on privately owned property. Select board member Wayne Spritz, who attended Tuesday's meeting, said the meat truck ordeal has prompted him to review whether there are any gaps in local regulations. I'm trying to figure out in the back end what was done and what needs to be done and what holes there may be in the system, Spritz said, so that it needs to come before either the select board or through at least the clerk's office as to whether or not they actually establish an operational business. He said the goal is not only to determine whether the proper permits were issued, but also to reassure residents that the concerns raised during the controversy are continuing to receive attention. I just want the public to be aware that they've been heard, and we're looking into this even after the fact, Spritz said. They did have a sublease, it's my understanding, for that period of time. So the question that comes before us is whether or not they had the right permit, not just to serve food, but just to be in operation. Spritz said he hopes to raise the issue at an upcoming select board meeting so officials can continue reviewing the permitting process to determine whether additional local requirements, which he pointed out are written into the bylaws in some communities, or clearer regulations are needed for this type of temporary business in Swampscott. As for Essential Foods Direct, Fawn said Swampscott wasn't the only community where the company attracted attention. They tried to go into Salem last week, and I think they just had, like, super zoning going on, he said. So I think they just went down and said, get the hell out of here. And next is Candidates Appeal Ruling Removing Them from Ballot, and it's written by Amanda Lurie. Following the State Ballot Law Commission's June 26 ruling that Lieutenant Governor candidate Anne Manning Martin of Peabody and Attorney General candidate Michael Walsh of Linfield will not have their names printed on the Republican state primary ballot due to fraudulent signatures, both candidates filed appeals. In separate court filings, Manning Martin and Walsh argued the commission committed legal and procedural errors when it invalidated enough signatures from their nomination papers to leave each below the required 10,000 certified signatures needed to qualify for the September 1st Republican primary ballot. The commission determined that Manning Martin filled 10,692 certified signatures and Walsh filed 10,677, but concluded that each campaign had submitted enough invalid signatures to fall short of the qualifying threshold. The decision stemmed from objections filed by Massachusetts Democratic Party Executive Director Adam Roof and, in Manning Martin's case, Republican Sean Oliver, who is also vying for lieutenant governor. During the hearings, the commission heard testimony that hundreds of signatures collected in Weymouth appeared in the same order as voter lists and, in some instances, matched the order of signatures submitted by other candidates. The commission also considered evidence involving political consultant Joseph Bronski, who collected signatures for multiple Republican candidates, including Manning Martin and Walsh. According to the commission's findings, Bronski invoked his Fifth Amendment right against self-incrimination during a deposition and declined to answer questions about whether he forged signatures or knew of anyone who had done so. Ultimately, the commission invalidated 1,279 of Manning Martin's signatures, leaving her with 9,413 valid signatures. It also invalidated 1,021 of Walsh's signatures, leaving him with 9,656 valid signatures. In her appeal, filed in Essex Superior Court on Wednesday, Manning Martin argued the commission exceeded its authority and violated her constitutional rights by allowing objections she said should have been dismissed on procedural grounds, including issues involving service by certified mail and disclosure of challenged signatures. She also asserted that the commission relied on evidence that was not properly admitted, prevented her from fully presenting her defense, improperly shifted the burden of proof, and made mathematical errors. Manning Martin further argued even if the disputed signatures were removed, she still exceeded the 10,000 signature requirement and should appear on the ballot. Walsh raised many of the same procedural objections in his Suffolk Superior Court appeal, which was filed on Tuesday. He argued the commission wrongly accepted Roof's challenge despite what Walsh maintained were defects in service and filing requirements. He also contended the commission improperly allowed a registered Democrat to challenge a Republican Party's constitutional right to choose its own nominees without interference from political opponents. like Manning Martin. Walsh stated that the commission relied on insufficient evidence and legal errors when it removed him from the ballot. Separately, on June 18th, Walsh also sought emergency relief from the U.S. Supreme Court while the state court challenges continue. Unless a court overturns the commission's decisions before ballots are finalized, neither Manning Martin nor Walsh will appear on the Republican primary ballot. The next article is Nahant Veterans Feed a Need, and it's written by Olivia Haydar in Nahant. A farmer's market-style food program is helping feed local veterans in Nahant with fresh produce, eggs, and other groceries each month. Rather than relying solely on canned and shelf-stable foods, the program through the Greater Boston Food Bank supplies fresh foods like vegetables and eggs from more than 600 agencies in eastern Massachusetts. The food bank started its efforts in 2011, and the American Legion Post 215 in Nahant caught wind of it 5 years later. With a large veteran population, the town wanted to get involved to serve those who provided for the country. Anna Manzano, a veteran and American Legion, started its efforts in 2011, and the American Legion Post 215 in Nahant caught wind of it 5 years later. With a large veteran population, the town wanted to get involved to serve those

frozen foods and shelf-stable items into trucks before distributing them to veterans. We pick it up behind Revere Town Hall, and the big 53-foot truck shows up, and there's six different communities involved, Lisa Morgan O'Keefe, an American Legion auxiliary volunteer, said. We all have our lists of food, of how much to get, and we all pack it up in our individual trucks. To physically load the bags out of the huge truck and into the smaller trucks can be taxing, but it provides a sense of pride knowing the food will be used by those who need it, Morgan O'Keefe shared. It's definitely a workout, Morgan O'Keefe said. These bags are like 40 pounds each, you know, but it's rewarding. The Nahant volunteers help more than just their community. When needed, they aid others in loading their trucks, Morgan O'Keefe said. Trust and believe the orders are heavy, but we finished our order early, and then the guy from Lynn and Swampscott wasn't there yet. So we got his order ready because it's the same as ours, Morgan O'Keefe said. Then we helped the Chelsea guys because their order is huge. Once the orders are filled, the trucks go to their designated market areas, like the Nahant Life-Saving Station, Morgan O'Keefe said. Volunteers help open the garage where food is placed on tables and organized into individual bags, she added. This started during COVID, actually, Manzano said. Before that, we all had the food on tables and people could come and do their own shopping, pick out what they wanted and stuff. But then when COVID came, we realized we couldn't do that. So we decided to put all the food in bags. All kinds of reusable bags have been used and consistently returned by veterans who receive food. Even big box stores like Market Basket provide excess bags with handles, so participants and volunteers can have an easier time loading them into cars, Morgan O'Keefe mentioned. Everybody seems to like it this way, so I guess that's the way we'll keep it, Manzano said. This month's order included the basics of dry spaghetti, canned tomato sauce, canned fruit, peanut butter, shelf-stable milk, plantains, and a new produce item, radishes, Manzano shared. A lot of veterans have given feedback to the volunteers who aid in providing a healthy service, sharing that, being on fixed incomes, receiving the donations can be an extra stepping stone to having access to healthy food for free, Manzano said. Even for communities like Nahant and Swampscott, where you kind of assume everybody's well-to-do, there's still a lot of people that are in need, Manzano said. So those are the ones that you'll see coming here. But you'll also see people that just have difficulty getting to the store or just certainly can use a little assistance. At the end of the market hours, if some of the food has not been picked up, it's brought to the Nahant Council on Aging Center, Morgan O'Keefe said. The assistant director at the Council on Aging, Ann Callahan, drove up to the market in a pickup truck, loading bag after bag into the truck bed. With the food that they take from the market, they provide a healthy and fresh lunch for seniors who join the weekly lunch service, and then the seniors get to take home a bag of food as well, Callahan said. Our surplus goes to our senior center because they also service veterans there, Morgan O'Keefe said. Then what we don't use and what they don't use does not get wasted. It goes to LEO and Lynn because they're also part of the Greater Boston Food Bank. Leading Through Empowering Opportunities, LEO, has a basic needs, food and rent program that provides monthly food donations for income-eligible seniors in the Lynn area. The program, more focused toward the elderly than veterans, differs from the Nahant Legion's program by requiring income documentation, according to the LEO website. The importance of caring for the town's veterans is deeply rooted in the community engagement in Nahant. We do love our veterans, and we think we take care of them the best we can, ALA President Esther Johnson said. Johnson shared that this is one of the main purposes of the ALA in the community. This is what we're supposed to be doing, is to help veterans, Johnson said. This is one of the most important things we do, other than the most important thing for me, when a veteran passes away, and we serve as an arm of God with the Legion at graveside or sometimes memorials. To Manzano, it ties directly to her sense of humanity in helping those who have given so much of themselves to serve more than just their community. Nobody lives on this little island that we call Earth by themselves, Manzano said. So we have to help each other out, you know. Everybody needs a hand. For first-time volunteer Michelle Lawler, the experience was eye-opening in seeing the amount of support the community provides for one another. It was a very humbling experience to see how it all works and seeing the different communities coming together. It's pretty awesome, Lawler said. I think it's a special thing that happens here in town, and I think everybody should be involved in it. The Veterans Mobile Food Market is held the first Wednesday of every month.

0: information can be found on the Nahant website, nahant.org. And Olivia Hadar can be reached at olivia@itemlive.com. And the next article is $25,000 donation boosts Lynn Fireworks Fund. The sky over Red Rock Parking in Kings Beach will light up with fireworks Friday night, thanks in part to the generosity of local businesses and individuals. Nick Menino of Menino Construction raised almost $25,000 for the Lynn Fireworks Fund in memory of his late father, Nick, and presented the check to the Fireworks Fund Committee and Mayor Jared C. Nicholson Wednesday. "My father was a proud American who enjoyed the fireworks and was especially proud to call Lynn home," Menino said. "This is important, especially this year, with the 250th birthday of the country. We're committed to keeping it going." Lisa Nurich of the Fireworks Committee said the donations submitted by Menino will go a long way toward meeting the fundraising goal of $65,000. A carnival held to raise money for the fireworks brought in $21,000, Nurich said. "The fireworks celebration is an important event that our residents look forward to with great anticipation every year," Nicholson said. "We greatly appreciate those who have provided financial support and all the volunteers who work so hard to make it a fun family activity." Donors include Old Neighborhood Foods, Menino Construction, Atlantic Paving, Center Corp, Swampscott Mall, Connolly Brothers, DNR Paving, Irvine & Sons Plumbing, D'Andreo Brothers, Complete Cleaning, and McGrath Enterprises. Donations to the Lynn Fireworks Fund are still being accepted. Checks can be made out to the City of Lynn Fireworks Committee and mailed to Lynn City Hall, Room 304, Lynn, Mass. 01901. The next article is Lynn and Swampscott Issue Beach Advisory, and it's written by Aaron Hickey. Residents are being advised to avoid swimming at Kings Beach in nearby coastal waters for at least 48 hours after Tuesday's heavy rainfall, which triggered a combined sewer overflow into Nahant Bay. The advisory was issued Wednesday by the Swampscott Health Department and the Lynn Water and Sewer Commission. It notified residents that combined sewer overflow had discharged untreated or partially treated sewage into Nahant Bay and Kings Beach during Tuesday's storm. The message confirmed that the overflow had ceased at 5:55 p.m. on Tuesday and warned residents to avoid contact with affected waters for 48 hours from that point because of increased health risks from bacteria and other pollutants. The notification came less than 24 hours after the Swampscott Board of Health spent much of its Tuesday evening meeting discussing how rainfall affects beach water quality and announcing that weekday testing had kicked off at Fisherman's Beach the day before. The Fisherman's testing supplements the town's existing beach water testing program, which Public Health Director Jeff Vaughn conducts once a week at each of Swampscott's six public beaches. The additional weekday testing is intended to provide a more detailed picture of water quality at a location that has drawn increased attention because of concerns about stormwater runoff. Vaughn, who runs his beach water testing once a week on Wednesdays, said that an elevated bacteria result would prompt him to test again the following day before issuing a closure of a beach. Officials also reemphasized that the water testing process takes roughly 24 hours and results are not immediately available to public health personnel. The board discussed its longstanding recommendation that residents stay out of the water for 48 to 72 hours after significant rainfall, when bacteria levels are most likely to increase. The board briefly discussed whether it was within their purview to define what might constitute a major rain event, though they ultimately determined such a thing was not within their limits and could not be narrowly defined. Board of Health Chair Gargi Cooper noted that officials have seen unsafe bacteria levels after brief rains and sometimes not after major storms, making the risk difficult to quantify. If it has rained, we are telling people, avoid the water. It's kind of as simple as that," Cooper said. "I know that's not as sophisticated as people want to hear, but we don't have the equipment." Allen also said that the college student intern administering the weekday testing at Fisherman's will be collecting samples from both the Marshall Street and Cassidy Park culverts to help identify potential sources of bacterial contamination entering the harbor. The expanded monitoring follows infrastructure improvements completed over the past 2 years and should provide a much larger data set to illustrate continued problems or, hopefully, progress. A lot of work has been done in terms of IDDE infrastructure work in that area over the last 2 years, Allen said. And I think it's been a couple of years since any meaningful culvert testing was done, so I think that will be very useful. Allen did note that culvert testing would not happen every day, as the tester is sometimes taking samples in the morning during high tide. He said that sampling the culverts when the beach water levels are high could lead to misleading samples that are more ocean than culvert, something that he said might be problematic with current DCR culvert sampling data. The board also discussed next steps in making beach water testing data publicly available to residents and beachgoers. The Lynn and Swampscott combined sewer overflow notification included a link to real-time online map showing the status of sewer overflows in the area. Cooper said the town was working toward making the new Fisherman's Beach monitoring results publicly available online as they are collected throughout the summer. The results of Vaughn's weekly testing are publicly available through the state's interactive beach water quality dashboard. Additional DCR testing data are available through savekingsbeach.com. And next, Moulton to join Frederick Douglass reading. It's written by Olivia Hadar. And Lynn. U.S. Representative Seth Moulton will join the annual reading of Frederick Douglass's speech, What to the Slave is the 4th of July, on Friday to celebrate Independence Day. The North Shore Juneteenth Association runs the event, and it will take place at the Frederick Douglass Memorial Park on Exchange Street in Lynn from 11 a.m. to 2 p.m. to honor Douglass's life story and efforts toward the abolitionist movement. The speech, read by Douglass on July 5, 1852, is a critique of American hypocrisy that remains significant through current national challenges. And lastly, the Youth Summer Series is ready to run. The Lynn Parks and Recreation Department is preparing for the 12th annual Youth Summer Track Meet Series beginning Monday and continuing on July 13th, 20th, and 27th, as well as August 3rd and 10th. Held at Manning Field, the series consists of six meets beginning at 6:30 p.m. There are no entry fees, and athletes from all communities are welcome. Athletes may compete in as many events as they desire and only need to register once. The event attracts 300 to 400 athletes annually, according to organizer Joe Abellon. Running events are the 30 meters, 50 meters, 100 meters, 200 meters, 400 meters, 800 meters, and the 1 mile. Field events are standing long jump and the softball throw. And thank you so much for listening to the Lynn Daily Item. Again, this is Kelly with the Talking Information Center, and I hope you have a lovely day.
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2: Here's the forecast for the Boston and South Shore area on the Talking Information Center from the National Weather Service. Record-breaking heat is possible today. Heat index as high as 104 degrees. Partly cloudy overnight, temperatures in the mid-70s. An isolated thunderstorm is not out of the question. More record-breaking heat possible on Friday. Temperatures as high as 100 degrees. The sun rose this morning at 5:12, setting at 8:25 this evening. Stay tuned for more heading your way next on the Talking Information Center.
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1: And coming up next on the Talking Information Center, it's today's reading of the Salem News. 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
7: Hello, everyone. Today is Thursday, July 2nd, and this is Vicki from the Talking Information Center. Today, I'll be reading the Salem News. Our first article today is titled, Geyser Erupts in Witch City Mall. Several stores flooded despite efforts by staff. Written by Michael McHugh. A geyser shooting water from a pipe up to the ceiling of the Witch City Mall on Tuesday resulted in massive flooding that caused significant damage to several businesses. During an intense rainstorm around 6:30 p.m. on Tuesday, June 30th, large amounts of clear water began erupting from a drain cover in the center of the Witch City Mall, with the water soon making its way into several stores. According to the North Shore Alliance of LGBTQ Plus Youth, or NAGLY, which is headquartered in the mall, there was about 3 to 4 inches of water in some parts of the mall when the flooding was at its highest. With several stores closed for the day, staff from several businesses and bystanders immediately took action to stop water from continuing to seep into shops and prevent further damage by using mops and towels to move flowing water into other functional drains. By about 9:45 p.m., a majority of the water had been removed. We weren't there when it initially happened, Evan Dooley, the co-owner of Pub and Cloth, said. But the thing that struck me was how people from Wolf Moon, Essex, New York Pizza, Nagley, which was the North Shore Alliance of LGBTQ Plus Youth, and a lot of the stores were helping everybody. It was a really great community effort that was very overwhelming. People were grabbing brooms and squeegees and towels and doing what they could during a stressful situation. All of the businesses there are truly amazing and have this sense of community. We're all very invested, making it a great place. Stores like Pub and Cloth closed the following day and are still assessing the extent of damages. Many items were unrecoverable, including a speaker, wooden platforms, and additional merchandise. Elias Sagaris, the owner of Essex's New York Pizza, said that over the past 13 years, the mall has flooded several times, including just 2 weeks ago when water poured from the same drain, but with much less significant flooding. In the 13 years we've had the operation, the mall has flooded a decent amount of times, Sagaris said. However, we've never had any issues inside of the store until this time, because there was a significant amount of water that was shooting out of the pipe. As of Wednesday afternoon, the drain from which the water was flooding was being investigated with cameras by the building's maintenance team. The building's property manager could not be reached for comment as of press time. However, Sagaris was initially told by building management that the issue may have been due to sewer line jetting, which would explain the pressure causing the water to shoot out at such high speeds. Elias Ferreira, an employee of Essex's New York Pizza, who was in the store at the time of the flooding, said that about 20 members of the local business community and bystanders assisted in the cleanup efforts. We had plenty of staff who could barricade the doors and sweep up some of the water, but I know some of the bordering stores had no one on shift and they got flooded, Ferreira said. Ferreira, let's go with that. It was really nice to see the whole community come together. I don't know if all of them were even working in the mall, but I believe there were a lot of pedestrians who were sweeping up water and just helping out however they could. We can't let one of these days go by without reading an article about the World Cup fever. Salem. Local soccer fans filled Charlotte Fortin Park on Wednesday night to watch the U.S. take on Bosnia and Herzegovina on the big screen in the round of 32 matchup in the FIFA World Cup. The Friends of Fortin Park and Salem 400 Plus invited Salemites down for their second free watch party of the tournament at the public park. A similar event was hosted for the Spain versus Uruguay group stage game on June 26. And it shows pictures of people in their lawn chairs with sandwiches and chips enjoying the evening. The next article is titled Canal Street Homeless Shelter Shut by Michael McHugh. Life Bridge's temporary shelter on Canal Street in Salem closed on Tuesday after federal funding for its operation expired. The temporary shelter at 47 Canal Street opened through a partnership between the City of Salem and Life Bridge in March 2024 so that the South River homeless encampment could be removed. The site, which previously was the other half of Life Bridge's thrift shop, saw a fluctuating level of anywhere from 20 to 70 people staying overnight. Knowing the shelter would have to close at the end of June, LifeBridge staff worked to find other places for people to stay, with around 20 people still staying there on the final day of operation who were either unsuccessful in finding other locations to stay or chose not to, according to LifeBridge North Shore President Jason Etheridge. Funding for the shelter's staffing and operations was federally funded through the American Rescue Plan Act, which expired this year. Etheridge said the city and LifeBridge are exploring ways to continue to fund the shelter in some capacity. Just because we had to close this particular program doesn't mean the need goes away, Etheridge said. We leased the space, and prior to the day it opened, it was the other half of our thrift store. It did cost us in terms of having to peel back another part of our project, but I would be more than happy to explore opportunities on how to use it again. We might use it in the interim for thrift shop space, but that doesn't mean that it could turn back into what it was. Empty space is good for no one, he said. Etheridge said the closure of the shelter and the general lack of beds accessible to the homeless community is a crucial factor to why LifeBridge is advocating for the expansion of their shelter on Margin Street. The idea is to give LifeBridge the opportunity to be responsive in times like this, whether it's the increasing demand for services, a heat wave, blizzard, or a pandemic, Etheridge said. A new physical plant would give us the opportunity to respond creatively because there's things we're not in control of. The closure of the shelter comes at a time when high heat is forecasted, leaving those who are unsheltered especially vulnerable. LifeBridge's day center will continue to stay open 24/7 throughout the heat wave. Extra beds have also been added to the organization's main shelter ahead of the temporary shelter's closing on Tuesday. Skylar Clark, one of the coordinators of the Witch City Action, a direct action coalition organized to support the local homeless population, said that the transition center closing is a symptom of a larger problem of the collapse of social safety nets resulting from the removal of federal funding over the past 2 years. Following a demonstration on Tuesday, members of Witch City Action spoke to members of the homeless community leaving the shelter, many of whom, in a video posted to the organization's Facebook page, said that they received no guidance or resources from the city or the Salem Police Department's Community Impact Unit. Pretty much every single person we interviewed said they'd received no guidance from the city or the Community Impact Unit, Clark said. We can't get anyone to make a concrete statement about what these people are expected to do. These people are functionally expected to figure it out through trial and error. What is and is not going to be punished by the new no camping ordinance. Even with the transition center, there's never been enough beds in our city to get everybody inside. So with its closure, there's not even a notion of, we're going to set up a bed for you because the cops brought you in, now there's no place to go and no place to set up a tent. LifeBridge can be contacted by phone at 978-744-0500 or in person at the Day Center on 54 Margin Street for assistance. LifeBridge Community Outreach staff and the Salem Police Department's Community Impact Unit will be canvassing and present throughout the area to assist those in need. Beyond LifeBridge's Margin Street shelter, cooling centers will be available at the Community Life Center at 401 Bridge Street, the Salem Public Library at 370 Essex Street. The next article today is titled Christian Book Leaving Peabody, written by Caroline Enos. Christian Book is leaving Peabody and laying off all 125 workers in the process, a spokesperson for the company said this week. The business, which sells Christian teaching materials, books, and other items for ministry, will cease operations at 140 Summit Street by August 31st and move its manufacturing and distribution operations to Nashville, Tennessee, Christian Book's Chris Dargis said. This news comes after the company finished work on an expanded 82,000 square foot warehouse at the Summit Street site early last year. Christian Book has been based in Peabody for more than 40 years. The move to Nashville will allow operations to be more centrally located for its customers nationwide, Dargis said. Although the warehouse expansion may seem recent, it was actually planned several years ago, he said. A more recent evaluation of how we at Christian Book can best serve our customers identified this latest change as the best option for us to remain the nation's leading value provider of Christian resources and homeschool curricula while providing even faster and more reliable shipping to all of our customers nationwide. Christian Book will still have a presence on the North Shore. Its corporate offices will move to Danvers later this month, though Dargis declined to comment on the exact location until that transition is completed. Mayor Ted Betancourt said the company's departure from Peabody was difficult to hear. There have been a number of layoffs over the last few years, so this was not a complete surprise, but it's always tough when a longtime city employer leaves, Betancourt said. The real estate taxes paid on the property annually is $993,000, he said. The property is assessed at a total value of $51.8 million, according to the city's assessing website. While there has been some interest in the property, no business or buyer is currently lined up to take over the site, Betancourt said. Our next article today is titled North Shore Mall to Host Free Ice Cream Social this Friday. Peabody, the North Shore Mall will host a free ice cream social outside of its mall entrance to JCPenney from 3 to 4 p.m. Friday to celebrate the nation's 250th birthday. Van Leeuwen ice cream will be served while supplies last to the first 200 participants, according to a statement from Simon, the mall's parent company. Similar ice cream socials will also be held at the same time at the Burlington Mall, South Shore Plaza, Wrentham Village Premium Outlets, and Copley Place. Many of the retailers at the North Shore Mall are also offering July 4 savings events. Simon Plus loyalty members can also receive 25% off of one item at select retailers through July 4th, according to the statement. The next article today is titled PMLP, which stands for Peabody Municipal Light Plant, to give residents credit on summer bill. Residential customers of the Peabody Municipal Light Plant will receive summer credit in a lump sum of $50, $125, or $275, depending on their average usage data from July and August 2025, PMLP said in a statement. This credit will be given out thanks to a combination of favorable market economics and effective risk management plans in PMLP's power portfolio, the company said. Most customers will see this credit on their August bill. New customers of PMLP will receive a credit based on usage data for their same location or estimated usage, according to the statement. The credit amounts are based on three usage categories: light, medium, and heavy. Customers who use a light amount of energy, from 1 to 500 of kilowatt hours per month, will earn a $50 credit, while medium usage customers using 501 to 1,000 kilowatts per hour per month will receive a $125 credit, and heavy usage customers 1,001 kilowatt hours and up per month will be given $275. At PMLP, we are laser focused on the needs of our customers, and when we saw an opportunity to help our customers this summer, we were happy to be able to offer this discount, the Peabody Municipal Lighting Commission said in the statement. Our next article is in the opinion section, and it's titled Heroism on the Side of a New Hampshire Mountain, The Outward View, written by Joe DeMore, who everyone needs a feel-good article. There was an age when a legion of young men and women followed orders and an entire nation responded to a call of duty. Mobilization was the necessary response to repel a growing tyranny that threatened societies subscribed to democratic principles of freedom. Many volunteered, others called, all sacrificed, and too many died. In what Tom Brokaw famously labeled the greatest generation, they engaged in an epic, selfless struggle. The course of world events became directed by the United States of America and the collective power of its populace. The instruments of engagement were the flesh, blood, and minds of the youngest members of society, many too young to drink publicly, vote, or carry a gun, were thrown into the fray. Emerging from the Great Depression, the response of these young people and the full measure of a supporting nation was immediate, resolute, and unflinching. When leadership threatened to wane, the people of this country filled the void to save the world. Never has there been a collective power mustered by a people which directed world events for countless generations that followed the war generation. There is still no precedent to this historic cycle. Seven crewmen of a Douglas B-18A Bolo bomber were part of this momentous point in world history. They simply followed orders. Their mission? Destroy German U-boats menacing shipping lanes, and the treasure of our nation dispatched to Europe. The bomber was equipped with radar, magnetic anomaly detection, and depth charges in its role as an anti-submarine warfare aircraft. The leverage of these interventions of the brave crewmen could potentially save thousands of lives, not only in the form of those transporting supplies to the beleaguered European allies, but also the recipients of the intended stores. Likely, many perished since the mission was not fulfilled. The twin threats of New England weather and a New Hampshire mountain shaped an unintended outcome January 14 in 1942. The aircraft was returning from the North Atlantic without success in locating the enemy. Coming back from their mission, reporting no sightings, they experienced a series of unusual circumstances ranging from stronger than normal headwind currents, an inoperable radio due to heavy static, poor visibility, and a lack of navigation gear. A fateful decision was made to attempt to return to base, west over airfield, Chicopee Falls, Massachusetts, their starting point. When the aircraft left the base hours before, weather conditions were far more conducive to a safe return. To negotiate the dangerous natural conditions, a steady altitude flight path at 4,000 feet was set to enable the aircraft to remain below the thick and menacing overcast. Through unfortunate events, the crew had diverted away from Boston and, without fully understanding their position, were careening towards the storied land of New Hampshire's 4,000-foot-high mountains. Heroism never dimmed on this tragic night. The pilot and co-pilot changed positions to allow a modest amount of rest. In total darkness, the plane flew, not over South Boston as initially thought, but instead over Lake Winnipesaukee. When co-pilot Woodrow Cantner turned on the landing lights, he was likely stunned to see the aircraft careening toward a mountain. The pilot, Lieutenant Anthony Benvenuto, out of earshot, could not respond to Lieutenant Cantner's instructions to lift the plane's nose. Despite a violent downdraft, Cantner redirected the aircraft's flight path seconds before a crash and subsequently a fire. Tragically, two crewmen perished, Private Raymond F. Lawrence of Worcester and Private Noah W. Phillips of Fayetteville, Arkansas. The rest survived and ultimately were rescued by hardy New Hampshire woodsmen, who risked everything to reach the injured crew with toboggans in tow. Cantner's actions likely saved some of the crew. Subsequently, the Army conducted its own investigation and retrieved equipment, exploded a live ordnance, and otherwise left the site without any further plans to return for continued salvaging. Notably, the officer in charge stated, due to the nature of the wild, rugged, and remote region in which the crash occurred, it is inadvisable, impossible, and completely unnecessary to attempt to remove any remnants. However, the Army misappraised the ruggedness of the New England people, and especially the variety that plunge into deep forests and scale the jagged mountains for sport, play, or thrift. And this story would have been far more tragic if it wasn't for people willing and technically capable to scale a mountain and reach a remote segment of it during a blizzard. What happened on Mount Waternomy in Lincoln, New Hampshire on that cold night many decades ago is a testament to the commitment of New Hampshire people who revere their mountains, valleys, forests, and the kaleidoscope of natural creatures that cling to it for sustenance. I write in honor of Lieutenant Anthony Benvenuto, Lieutenant Woodrow Cantner, Lieutenant Fletcher Craig, PFC Richard Chubb, PFC Robert Picard, Private Raymond Lawrence, and Private Noah Phillips. Postscript. Floyd Ramsey wrote an excellent book called The Night the Bomber Crashed about this event. It's from Bondcliffe Books. Also, the Upper Pemigewasset Historical Society has a report from an archaeological initiative. Importantly, these sources reveal the actions of courageous locals who saved the crew during a brutally cold winter night in the mountains. The next article is titled, Sewer Leak Gets Repaired, Ipswich Beaches Reopened After Water Tests, by Jill Harmasinski. Haverhill. A massive sewage leak from a city treatment center into the Merrimack River was stopped Wednesday after 5 days of emergency repairs. The leak, unfortunately, pushed 8 million gallons of raw sewage into the Merrimack River daily. Two breaks in a 42-inch force main at the city's wastewater treatment plant were detected early Saturday. The leak resulted in restrictions at area beaches and shellfish bed closures. All Ipswich beaches were reopened for swimming on Wednesday after two consecutive days of testing showed bacteria levels were below the state's threshold for concern, according to town officials on Monday. The town of Ipswich, as a precaution, proactively prohibited swimming at all beaches, including Pavilion, Crane, Steep Hill, Clark, and Little Neck, until testing showed the water was safe. Biomarine collected samples at each beach on Monday and Tuesday. All results showed bacteria levels were well below the state limit of 104 colonies per 100 milliliters of enterococci. The town followed the State Department of Public Health guidance, requiring two consecutive passing test results before lifting the swimming ban. Bacteria can cause a number of illnesses, and it was important that we act cautiously, Public Health Director Colleen Furman said. Given the recent warm weather, we're grateful to our residents and visitors for their patience these past few days, and we hope that everyone enjoys our beaches this holiday weekend. Haverhill Mayor Melinda Barrett said in an email Wednesday afternoon that through the tireless efforts of the city's wastewater staff and contractors Xylem, De Felice Corp, and Wright Pierce, the sanitary sewer overflow into the Merrimack River has ceased. Barrett described the fix as a major milestone in the emergency response to this unprecedented crisis. She said she was grateful for the outpouring of support and encouragement from Massachusetts and beyond. To bypass the force main break, emergency crews successfully installed a 24-inch temporary bypass system at Haverhill's South Mill Street pumping station, Barrett said. The sewage release into the river started after a 42-inch sewer force main failed during a torrential rainstorm on June 27. The force main transports most of Haverhill's wastewater from the South Mill Street pumping station to the city's wastewater treatment plant. Sewer service to Haverhill residents and businesses has remained fully operational throughout the emergency response, and the city's drinking water system has not been affected. Barrett thanked Governor Maura Healey and Lieutenant Governor Kim Driscoll for their unflagging dedication to Haverhill and commitment of any and all resources from various state agencies to ensure a prompt and successful resolution. Well, that's all the time we have for today for the Salem News. My name is Vicki at the Talking Information Center, and thank you for listening.
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6: 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This is your reader, George Krein. Today's lead story, Seaport Extends Last Call for Now. It's written by Bobby Grady. Gloucester's licensing board voted to temporarily extend last call for alcohol service in city restaurants and bars by 1 hour as part of a statewide pilot program. Governor Mara Healey signed an act June 8 that allows local licensing boards to extend last call in their communities by 1 hour, but it cannot go past 3 a.m. Gloucester Licensing Board Chair Melissa Joy Teixeira Prince said the three board members voted unanimously to take part in the program, and Gloucester Last Call is temporarily extended at restaurants and bars from 12:30 a.m. to 1:30 through July 31st. I look at this as a test period to see what happens in this month. In other words, is it worth it? Prince said. If it's successful, is there a consideration to make this permanent, or will the data show that there are too many concerns for our community? Prince said the temporary extension only applies to on-premise alcohol sales and will not change entertainment restrictions or allow liquor stores to sell alcohol later. Opting into the program will allow the city to test what the impact on an extra hour of alcohol sales at restaurants could have, which Prince said could be both positive and negative. One of the driving forces behind temporary extension is the potential positive economic impact on local businesses, she said. The pros of it were increasing revenue because many of our local establishments are struggling to remain profitable at this time, and employees can make more tips because they get extra pay by working more hours, Prince said. While she said some businesses are excited by the idea, others are choosing not to extend their hours. Some people see it as a hassle. Some people see it as an opportunity. So this isn't a definite decision going forward, she said. She also acknowledged that there could be some negative impacts of the temporary extension, including increased pressure on emergency services. Police and ambulances may have to respond to more incidents that may happen at establishments, and that's a concern, she said. After the July 31 cutoff, when last call will return to 12:30 a.m., the State Alcoholic Beverages Control Commission will compile a report using data such as revenue gained and public safety impact from communities across the Commonwealth to assess the impact of the extra hour no later than this December. Locally, Prince said if a permanent extension is to be considered after the program ends, it would go through a public hearing process where residents, public safety officials, and anyone else who chooses to could weigh in. Sewage leak stopped. Emergency bypass goes live. It's run by Jill Harmachinsky. A massive sewage leak from Haverhill Wastewater Treatment Center into the Merrimack River stopped Wednesday after 5 days of emergency repairs. The leak pushed 8 million gallons of raw sewage into the Merrimack River daily. Two breaks in an 82-inch force main at the city's wastewater treatment center were detected early Saturday. The leak resulted in swimming restrictions at area beaches and shellfish bed closures from Salisbury to Gloucester, 47 miles from Haverhill. While all Ipswich beaches opened again for swimming Wednesday after two consecutive days of testing showed bacteria levels were below the state's threshold for concern, according to town officials, Essex's Clammers and Beachfront and Front beaches remain closed. Meanwhile, shellfish beds N1 through N14, stretching from Salisbury to Magnolia, remain closed under an emergency order by the State Division of Marine Fisheries. Maps and boundary descriptions for all shellfish areas are available at mass.gov/info. Haverhill Mayor Belinda Barrett said in an email Wednesday afternoon that through the tireless efforts of the city's wastewater staff and contractors Xylem, DeFelice Corporation, and Wright Pierce, the sanitary sewer overflow into the Merrimack River has ceased. Barrett described the leak as a major milestone in the emergency response to this unprecedented crisis. She said she was grateful for the outpouring of support and encouragement from Massachusetts and beyond. Due to the force main break, emergency crews successfully installed a 24-inch temporary bypass system at Haverhill's South Mill Street pumping station, Barrett said. The sewage release into the river started after a 42-inch sewer force main failed during a torrential rainstorm on June 27th. The force main transports most of Haverhill's wastewater from the South Mill Street pumping station to the city's wastewater treatment plant. During the emergency response, crews discovered a second break in the force main, requiring a more extensive repair effort, Barrett said. Construction is continuing on a second temporary 24-inch bypass pipeline, which will increase the temporary bypass capacity to about 30 million gallons per day, she said. Once completed, the second bypass line will provide sufficient capacity to convey much of the wet weather flows while permanent repairs to the damaged force main are completed, officials said. Barrett said with the first bypass line now operational, crews will continue preparing for permanent repairs to the damaged 42-inch force main. Additional work includes continued bypass construction, excavation at the break locations, engineering evaluation of the damaged pipeline, and a comprehensive inspection of the force main before permanent repairs are finalized. Although the discharge into the Merrimack River has ended, residents and recreational users are advised to avoid contact with the Merrimack River in the vicinity of Haverhill and downstream for at least the next 48 hours or until otherwise recommended by public health officials due to the potential presence of elevated bacteria and other pollutants associated with the recent sanitary sewer overflow. Sewer service to Haverhill residents and businesses has remained fully operational throughout the emergency response, and the city's drinking water system has not been affected, Barrett said. Barrett thanked Governor Mara Healey and Lieutenant Governor Kim Driscoll for their unflagging dedication to Haverhill and commitment of any and all resources from various state agencies to ensure a prompt and successful resolution. Town to hire peer reviewers for plans related to the shingle Place Hill. Survey Stephen Hagen, Manchester by the Sea. Both proponents and opponents of a proposed Chapter 40B housing complex at Shingle Place Hill met virtually Tuesday evening for a public hearing on plans for the project. The Conservation Commission hosted the hearing after a notice of intent was filed earlier this month by Strategic Land Ventures. The developer proposes to build the sanctuary, a three-story, 136-unit complex on Shingle Place Hill, adjacent to the School Street interchange with Route 128. This is, by my estimate, the largest project we've looked at, Commission Chair Steve Gang said. We're reviewing it under state law. It is a relatively large site with some rather steep slopes and wetlands resources at the bottom of the hill. The project has been the subject of much legal wrangling during the past few years, as we've reported here. Gang reminded those attending that the hearing was primarily related to conservation and wetlands issues. "We don't have a dog in the hunt," Gang said. The commission voted unanimously to authorize the process of obtaining qualified peer reviewers for the project at the meeting's end. It also agreed to continue the hearing to Tuesday, July 21st. Gang said a site walk would be held by commission members in the near future. "That's a coming attraction," he said. Daniel Hill, an attorney representing the Manchester Essex Conservation Trust, told the commission the project would negatively impact vernal pools in the area. Our experts testified the vernal pool impact will be significant," he said. "I just wanted to give the commission a brief overview of our concerns." Those supporting the development say it would introduce needed housing in town, while detractors say it would ruin the natural environment. The site is adjacent to property overseen by the Manchester Essex Conservation Trust. According to the Conservation Commission agenda for the meeting, the site development plan includes an access driveway via School Street, minor surface parking, a parking garage, utilities, outdoor amenities, stormwater management, and a native landscaping plan. Scott Goddard, a wetlands consultant for Northborough-based Goddard Consulting, representing SLV, School Street, at Strategic Land Ventures, outlined details of the project, including the history of the proposal. The history, he said, includes a prior application for wetlands review and a comprehensive permit that was initially denied by the Zoning Board of Appeals, but overturned by a Massachusetts Housing Appeals Committee judgment. The project was approved after an Essex Superior Court judge in February denied an appeal by the Manchester Essex Conservation Trust to cancel the committee's decision. "It's been affirmed by the appropriate authority," Goddard said. A three-story residential building of 92,560 square feet would be sited on the 23-acre parcel at Shingle Place Hill, he said. Work at the top of the hill would involve removing soil to provide a pad for the project. In addition, a two-lane road would be built to provide access to the site. "This has been thoroughly peer-reviewed," Goddard said. Carlton Quinn, a principal of Woburn-based Allen and Major Associates, said project officials have attempted to minimize the impacts of the project on nearby vernal pools and the Sawmill Brook cold water fishery. "We did minimize the disturbance to the maximum point possible," he said. Committee member James Hoffman said he was concerned about the water flowing off the hill. "It seems like you're dealing with a lot of water," he said. "It could end up in places here we don't want it to go. I'd like to see that analysis." Quinn said water would drain off the hill down to the gutter line along the driveway and then flow to a swale at the bottom of the hill. Patrice Murphy, executive director of the Manchester Essex Conservation Trust, said earlier this week the organization continues to make a case for conservation protection of Shingle Place Hill. "We are ready to put forth a case for protection at this stage," Murphy said. "I'm confident that the Manchester Conservation Commission will uphold the strongest protection available to these resources." Reading Room with a View, Patio at Essex Library, complete. It's written by Stephen Hagen. Essex, visitors to the TOHP Burnham Library these days are greeted with a new look. Recently, workers have installed a new outdoor patio, gardens, and are reconfiguring the parking spaces adjacent to the building at 30 Martin Street downtown. Library Director Carla Christensen said the patio, a usable outdoor space, is essentially finished. The overall project should be completed within a couple of weeks. "The parking changes are not finished yet," she said. "Our goal was to make parking a lot safer for patrons. In addition, students at Essex North Shore Agricultural and Technical School in Danvers worked to revamp the ramp from the parking lot to the building. It was a spring project for the 11th grade students." Christensen said it was really great to have them involved. "Construction of the patio was relatively quick," she said, saying it took less than 2 weeks to install the surface. "We can put chairs out on the patio and have kids' events, including story time." The TOHP Burnham Library and Town Hall share a single shingle-style building built in 1893 to 1994 by architect Frank Weston of Boston and Malden. On the National Historic Register, it houses the town offices, the library, and an auditorium. The library is named for Thomas Oliver Hazard Perry Burnham, a Boston businessman and book collector, born in Essex in 1814. Upon his death in 1891, he bequeathed $20,000 to his hometown to construct the library, offices, and a place of assembly for townspeople, according to the library. He placed an additional $20,000 in trust for the purchase of books. The Friends of the Library funded the work, not the town, Christensen said, of the new patio and landscaping. The Friends of the TOHP Burnham Library financed the project by offering customizable bricks for sale, with each engraved brick costing $100. So far, the project has caught the attention of residents. People love it, Christensen said. They come in every day and talk about their bricks. There will be more bricks to come. We're really happy with them. Veterans to Read Declaration. It's written by Stephen Hagen. Fireworks, parades, and cookouts will mark Saturday's Independence Day observances on Cape Ann. In Gloucester, to mark the Declaration of Independence's 250th anniversary, its words will be read aloud at the Captain Lester S. Wass American Legion Post 3 at 11 a.m. on the 4th of July. The post is the oldest and largest veterans organization on Cape Ann. The reading will take place at Legion Hall at 8 Washington Street in Gloucester. Those reading will include both veterans and special guests. I think that it is fitting that a veterans organization undertakes this on the 250th anniversary of this country, because this document is the foundation of and what exemplifies what this country should honor and follow, especially since it is the sacrifices of veterans over these 250 years that have ensured that this declaration continues to be read and the citizens of this country continue to live in freedom, according to Mark Nestor, past commander of the post. Especially since it is the sacrifices of veterans over these 250 years that have ensured that this declaration continues to be read and the citizens of this country continue.

Board the historic schooner Adventure for a pre-sale Boston, pre-sale Boston outing on Gloucester Harbor to observe a schooner challenge race among three local schooners. However, she had more adventure than planned when a torrential downpour postponed the challenge until another date. But the crew and guests aboard the 122-foot Adventure donned ponchos and enjoyed an evening ride out in Gloucester's panoramic historic harbor. Schooner Adventure was first listed on the State Register of Historic Landmarks in 1889 and then designated as a National Historic Landmark in 1994. The vessel is celebrating its 100th year anniversary. In its heyday, Adventure was the highliner of Gloucester fishing fleet, fishing for cod, haddock, and halibut along the Grand Banks. House takes steps to overhaul ballot question process. It's run by Christian Wade, Boston. With tens of millions of dollars in campaign spending flowing into Massachusetts in support and opposition to a record number of referendums this year, state lawmakers are moving to overhaul the process of putting ballot questions before the voters. A proposal approved Wednesday by the State House of Representatives calls for a litany of changes to the state's initiative petition process, which allows citizens and groups to put questions on the ballot and set new limits on paid signature gathering that has proliferated in recent years. House Speaker Ron Mariano said the legislation comes in response to widespread concerns about the ballot question process by voting on legislation that will strengthen transparency in ballot question campaigns and lay the groundwork for future necessary reforms. Over the past several years, we've seen a growing number of well-funded special interest groups turn to the ballot to advance their agendas through one up or down vote, bypassing the negotiation and compromise inherent to the legislative process, the Quincy Democrats said in a statement. Oftentimes, the opposition is equally well-resourced, which has led to high-stakes litigation and, in some cases, judicial removal of questions from the ballot, he said. The measure would require fundraising committees behind statewide ballot questions to follow the same monthly campaign finance reporting dates that are used by candidates for state and county offices. Under current law, the reporting schedule for ballot questions includes an 8-month, quote, unmonitored window from February to September, where donations and expenditures are not available to voters to see who is giving money to the campaigns and where it is being spent. The data is published in a report only 60 days before the election, leaving voters in the dark about where the money is coming from for the referendums. House Democrats said the bill also requires greater transparency around paid signature gathering efforts by requiring petitions to clearly indicate that the circulator is being paid and to direct voters to the State Office of Campaign and Political Finance's website, where campaign finance reports for ballot questions are publicly available. It would also prohibit signature gatherers from getting paid by how many petitions they get signed. Massachusetts voters deserve clear and timely information about who is funding ballot question campaigns to help ensure that they can make informed decisions, Mariano said. In Massachusetts, the sky's the limit for contributions to ballot question committees. Unlike contributions to individual candidates, donations to referendum campaigns are unrestricted, and corporations often get involved, as do special interests, labor unions, and others. The money is being mostly spent on campaign advertising, mailers, and outreach in an attempt to sway voters ahead of the election. Ahead of the 2024 election, more than $25 million in contributions flowed into ballot committees behind five statewide referendums, a sizable chunk of it from out-of-state donors, according to filings with the Office of Campaign and Political Finance. This year, eight questions are inching their way toward the ballot, including proposals to repeal the state's recreational cannabis law and make the governor's office and state legislature subject to the public records law. But at least two referendums have been knocked off the ballot by the state Supreme Judicial Court after they were determined to be unconstitutional. The rulings, striking the proposals to cut the state income tax and bring back rent control, came after Attorney General Andrea Campbell's office conducted a required legal review and cleared the proposal for the ballot.
House leaders said the legislation also would create a new state commission to come up with a series of

0: recommendations for constitutional amendments to change the process of putting questions before voters and strengthen the legal review process for referendums. Commonwealth of Massachusetts says, leave fireworks to the professionals. Stowe. Fires, explosions, and serious injuries related to illegal fireworks spike each summer in Massachusetts, and fire service leaders are hoping to reverse last year's increase over 2024. Here in Massachusetts, fireworks have caused nearly 500 fires and explosions, almost 200 serious injuries, and hundreds of thousands of dollars in damage over the past 5 years, State Fire Marshal John M. Devine said. Tragically, one man even lost his life last summer. Please don't risk a fire, an injury, or a day in court. Leave fireworks to the professionals. Of the 188 fireworks-related visits to Massachusetts emergency departments from 2021 to 2025, 121 took place in July. July also accounted for 253 of the 486 fires and explosions caused by fireworks during the same five-year period. Both injuries and fires increased by about 23% last year, with 43 emergency room visits and 112 fires and explosions, including one that claimed a 70-year-old man's life in Wareham. Massachusetts law requires police to seize any illegal fireworks they encounter in the course of their duties. This includes fireworks that were purchased lawfully in another state, New Hampshire, and transported to Massachusetts. People who use or possess them illegally are also subject to a fine. While the unlawful sale of fireworks is an arrestable offense that carries potential jail time. The law is effective. The Massachusetts fireworks injury rate is about one-fifth the national average, and the rate of fires and explosions is about one-sixth the national average. The Department of Fire Services posts a list of permitted fireworks displays and updates it each week through the summer. To view the list and learn more about the dangers of illegal fireworks, you can visit the DFS website at mass.gov/info-details. Here's a My View column from Jack Clark, the ubiquitous poop bag. As a former longtime dog owner, I have a pet peeve. People who unconsciously toss their full plastic bags of dog poop at the end of walkways, roads, sidewalks, beaches, and other public places people like to traverse. One of the most glaring local examples of disgusting dog waste bags left for others to clean up is at the end of the Good Harbor Beach footbridge during dog walking season. There, bag upon bag is left carelessly in piles for others to take care of. It is sort of a snowball effect where, when a few bags are left on the ground, a new social norm is established that gives others permission to leave their precious puppy bags behind. It is nothing more than pure and simple laziness, a breach of the public trust that lets you run your prized pet on the public beach unfettered, except for some responsibility to clean up after it. I sometimes hope that perhaps the walkers, partway through their puppy strolls, have purposely left the squishy and sometimes colorful poop bags on the ground with an intention to scoop them up at the end of their saunter to later be properly disposed of. But does that actually ever happen? Or maybe the canine lovers will take their bags and proudly display them under the rear windshield wiper of their Volvos. Whatever, this relatively new phenomenon and common nuisance is unsightly, odorous, unhealthy, and above all, illegal. Fines for this type of littering range from $20 to $300. I think the littering law needs to be enforced with fines as high as possible. After all, it is a type of personal environmental degradation. Some bags are advertised online as leak-proof, extra thick, built tough for clean, hassle-free disposal, your neighbor's best friend. Used everywhere, these are the quotes, and bio-based, sustainable, whatever that is, and USDA certified. A federal government endorsement of poop bags certainly brings comfort to my soul. If not left in the illusion of a so-called biodegradable bag, where the pet waste can quickly drip out onto the surrounding environment, many of the bags people use for gathering dog dew are made of just regular plastic, which can then preserve Fido's feces for the next 1,000 years. This type of littering contributes to the planet's already overwhelming problem of plastic in the environment, which is particularly harmful to the ocean and sea life. As study after study has shown, dog waste contaminates soil, water, and air, posing a significant risk to public health as it contains harmful bacteria, viruses, and parasites that can be transmitted to humans and other animals. In other words, it can make you sick, very sick. Puppy poop pathogens pollute waterways and harm aquatic life after they enter storm drains and water bodies. Gloucester's former shellfish warden, the late, great Stubby Knowles, would not accept this type of behavior. He spent a career working hard to protect the seaport's shellfish beds from all types of human-induced pollution. Gloucester should honor his work and increase the penalties. Furthermore, poop bags left by the side of walkways can attract pests, create unpleasant odors, making outdoor spaces unhealthy and less enjoyable for everyone, especially at the beach. There are rules for best behavior for dog walkers. First, never leave a filled poop bag on the ground. When disposing of poop bags, make sure to tie them securely to prevent leakage. Finally, responsible owners can toss the bag of leftovers from man's best friend in their regular purple trash bags to cook for the rest of the week or until the trash truck actually comes. Thanks so much for listening. Please be sure to join us again tomorrow for another edition of the Gloucester Daily Times. Have a good rest of the day.
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2: Here's the forecast for the Boston and South Shore area on the Talking Information Center from the National Weather Service. Record-breaking heat is possible today. Heat index as high as 104 degrees. Partly cloudy overnight, temperatures in the mid-70s. An isolated thunderstorm is not out of the question. More record-breaking heat possible on Friday. Temperatures as high as 100 degrees. The sun rose this morning at 5:12, setting at 8:25 this evening. Stay tuned for more heading your way next on the Talking Information Center.
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10: Hello, this is Susan at the Talking Information Center. It is Thursday, July 2nd, 2026. I'm reading the Newburyport News, or the daily news of Newburyport. Unsafe bacteria levels recorded. State officials and multiple groups tied to the Merrimack River have released statements addressing the millions of gallons of untreated sewage flowing from Haverhill into the river daily following testing that showed unsafe bacteria levels. One site registered above 40 times the safety limit for E. coli. An estimated 8 million gallons of untreated sewage has been flowing into the Merrimack River at least since Saturday, when sewer breaks were initially revealed by Haverhill officials. The trouble began Thursday night when a torrential rainstorm caused wastewater flows to increase rapidly, placing significantly greater demand on the critical pipeline, Haverhill Mayor Melinda Barrett said. As a result of the overflow, beaches downstream of Haverhill all the way to Plum Island saw closures and advisories not to swim, with Plum Island Beach still closed to swimming on Wednesday, and that closure set to remain in effect until repairs are completed and testing confirms the water is safe. The Merrimack River Watershed Council, a nonprofit that monitors the river, began testing the river on Monday at seven sites from Haverhill to the mouth of the Merrimack. Three of the seven sites had unsafe bacteria levels, with one site, Ferry Park in West Newbury, 40 times above the safety limit for E. coli. E. coli germs or bacteria are found in many places, including the environment, foods, water, and the intestines of people and animals, according to the Centers for Disease Control. Most E. coli are harmless and are part of a healthy intestinal tract, but some can make people sick with diarrhea, urinary tract infections, pneumonia, sepsis, and other illnesses. The Watershed Council has recommended that people do not engage with the Merrimack River downstream of Haverhill, including Newburyport Harbor, until further testing can validate that it is safe to do so. Unsafe conditions will likely extend through the 4th of July weekend. The Merrimack Valley Public Health Alliance, which serves the communities of Amesbury, Georgetown, Groveland, Merrimack, Newbury, Newburyport, and Rowley, also released a statement Tuesday similarly urging folks to avoid the affected bodies of water. The Watershed Council will continue to post daily results on its website, Merrimack with a K, Merrimack.org, until the sewer line is repaired and the bacteria levels return to normal. Test results are compared to EPA safety limit data and are conducted at the council water quality testing sites with several years of historical data. To understand the effect of the break and the resulting release of raw sewage, the council noted that it's important to put the discharge into perspective. Haverhill has an average of 35 combined sewer overflow, or CSO, events in a year. A median Haverhill CSO discharges roughly 60,000 gallons. However, a large Haverhill CSO, the top 2%, or roughly once every 2 years, can discharge about 10 million gallons, according to the statement from the MRWC. The MRWC said there are at least two additional factors to keep in mind when putting this unprecedented event into context. First, the current discharge from the sewer main break is 100% sewage, not diluted with stormwater runoff, as is the case during a CSO. Second, this is an ongoing and compounding discharge. Both factors are likely to make the bacteria levels higher and the area of impact larger than a CSO of this magnitude. This is not necessarily a long-term catastrophe for the river if the repair is completed in a timely manner, the MRWC said. This in no way diminishes the current safety and health concerns, it said in a prepared statement. It does, however, give hope for the river's capacity for recovery. The Massachusetts legislature is currently deciding the fate of a state budget line item to address bacteria levels in the Merrimack River. a $200,000 line item for fiscal year 2027 budget had overwhelming support from the region's legislative delegation and passed the Senate, though not the House, and it will therefore be decided by the Budget Conference Committee in the coming weeks. On Tuesday, State Senators Bruce Tarr and Joan Lovely were joined by State Representatives Don Shand, Chris Kastner, Tram Nguyen, and Andrew Tarr in writing a letter to Governor Mara Healey. In the letter, they said the incident is having disastrous consequences for the environment, our regional economy, downstream communities on the river, countless beachgoers who will be deprived of the experience of visiting our beaches during a peak holiday weekend, and our commercial and recreational fisheries and more. In addition, the degradation in water quality caused by these discharges poses a serious threat to the public health that must continue to be properly addressed, the delegation's letter said. The letter detailed five requests. Number one is that state government, acting through appropriate agencies such as the Department of Public Health, the Department of Conservation and Recreation, and the Department of Environmental Protection, assume responsibility for all water quality testing in all areas affected by the discharge event, including the cost of such testing, at least until such time as the immediate threats posed by impact of this discharge are abated. The second is that all options be considered to initiate the process of potential economic relief for affected commercial fishing industry participants, such as shellfish harvesters, businesses, municipal governments, and other individuals and organizations, including outreach through the Massachusetts Emergency Management Agency to the Federal Emergency Management Agency, and the declaration of a state-level emergency as appropriate. Next is a request for at least briefings from Healey's administration be provided, at least daily, to all stakeholders affected by this disaster, including but not limited to the status of efforts to stop the discharge of untreated effluent, testing activity and results, public health information, and timelines for all remedial efforts. Briefings should include state agency contact information. Fourth is that any and all necessary assistance be provided to Haverhill to immediately stop the release of untreated sewage into the Merrimack River and to prevent a recurrence of any such discharges in the future. Finally, they asked that as time and circumstances permit, a full and comprehensive investigation be conducted as to the cause of the present situation, consequences, and the development of recommendations to prevent future such discharges. Merrimack Valley strike has local leaders concerned. With Merrimack Valley Transit Authority bus operators and mechanics hitting the picket line at midnight Tuesday, local officials are alerting residents about travel disruptions across Greater Newburyport. The work stoppage is already having negative effects on riders who depend on the MEVA or MEVA service daily, according to Amesbury Mayor Cassandra Gove, who also leads MEVA's advisory board. Before 9 a.m. this morning, we had already seen and heard from riders stranded at bus stops and struggling to get to work and medical appointments, she said in a prepared statement. The staff who work in the Costello Center are triaging what they can because they are on site and inherently dedicated to helping anyone in need. They deserve the highest praise and recognition for their hard work and stamina. Newburyport Mayor Sean Reardon also pointed out that MEVA drivers and mechanics will be without pay for the duration of the work stoppage. Newburyport remains hopeful that negotiations will continue in good faith. And a fair and reasonable solution will be reached that fairly compensates MEVA drivers and mechanics and allows MEVA to remain fiscally and operationally sustainable, Reardon said in a prepared statement. MEVA employs some 117 fixed-route drivers who carry 3.8 million passengers to 17 towns and cities in the Merrimack Valley Transit region. The strike has also sharply curtailed MEVA's paratransit services via mini MEVA vehicles, which are now running on a very limited basis, prioritizing dialysis, chemotherapy, and other urgent medical trips, according to Reardon's statement. Gove went on to say that small communities such as Amesbury are not positioned to provide alternative transportation and rely on MEVA as a critical service for residents, employees, and visitors. MEVA's growth in service and ridership is a real point of pride, yet it makes this disruption in service even more damaging, she said. Bus drivers, mechanics, and other employees who belong to the Teamsters 170 union were picketing the Regional Transit Authority's headquarters Wednesday morning after their contract expired at midnight Tuesday. Union steward Michael Durso and Teamsters 170 business agent Jim Marks said from the picket line at Railroad Avenue that the impasse is all about Saturday compensation. Drivers have in the past received overtime or time and a half pay for Saturdays as part of their contract, they said. That benefit was not made part of MEVA's last contract at the bargaining table, Marks said. MEVA included a $3 per hour premium pay for Saturday work in its contract offer. The contract proposal also includes a 25% wage increase over 3 years for drivers, including a 15.2% wage increase in the first year. The new top operator wage would be $34 per hour in the first year, increasing to $37 per hour by year three, according to MEVA. MEVA has a strong history of taking care of its workforce and at the same time needs to be able to be in a position to financially and operationally sustain the ability to provide vital transit to partner communities, Reardon said. Given the current environment of fiscal uncertainty and budget cuts at all layers of government, MEVA administration felt this contract was generous and showed good faith, he said. Unfortunately, the bargaining unit voted the contract down June 29th and are now exercising their right to strike. Salisbury businesses suffering since sewer failure. Some local business owners are in a state of limbo, with an advisory against swimming having been in effect at Salisbury Beach since Saturday and the holiday weekend approaching. An estimated 8 million gallons of untreated sewage has been flowing into the Merrimack River, at least since Saturday, when sewer breaks were initially revealed by behavioral officials. The trouble began Thursday night when a torrential rainstorm caused wastewater flows to increase rapidly, placing significant greater demand on the critical pipeline, Haverhill Mayor Melinda Barrett said. As a result of the overflow, beaches downstream of Haverhill all the way to Plum Island Beach saw closures and advisories not to swim, like at Salisbury Beach. In Salisbury, some businesses like the beachside surf shop Wildflow Surf Company were impacted by the advisory almost immediately and have lost money because of it. I definitely have lost revenue, CJ Cronin, the owner of Wildflow, said. At Wildflow Surf Company, a myriad of programs are offered, like surf school, and those offerings bring in most of their business, Cronin said. However, because surf school and the business's other programs operate out of the water along Salisbury Beach, Cronin has had to cancel them since the advisory went into effect. Everything's in the ocean, and the programs are the majority of our business. We're a little bit off the beaten path, so our retail sales aren't as strong as they could be if we were right in the proper beach center. So services are our bread and butter. And right now we're on pause, so it's prime time for us, he said. For Cronin and other local business owners, an incident like this could be detrimental during any week of the summer. With the holiday only days away, it could impact one of the busiest times of the year for Salisbury business owners. Salisbury Chamber of Commerce President Linda Borigine said if the advisory stays in effect during the busy 4th of July, it could lessen the number of people visiting the beach and supporting area businesses. It will impact the local businesses because people won't come down even for the day. They're not going to come down at 100 degrees and sit on the sand and not be able to put their feet in the water. So that is definitely going to impact local businesses, she said. But Borjean said she hopes the situation can be remedied as fast as possible so people can enjoy the beach. They cannot tear down the whole system, but I hope there is something that they can do to fix it, at least until the fall when people aren't depending on going to the beach, she said. From the state, leave fireworks to the professionals. Fires, explosions, and serious injuries related to illegal fireworks spike each summer in Massachusetts, and fire service leaders are hoping to reverse last year's increase over 2024. Here in Massachusetts, fireworks have caused nearly 500 fires and explosions, almost 200 serious injuries, and hundreds of thousands of dollars in damage over the past 5 years, said State Fire Marshal John Devine. Tragically, one man lost his life last summer. Please don't risk a fire, an injury, or a day in court. Leave fireworks to the professionals. Of the 188 fireworks-related visits to Massachusetts emergency departments from 2021 to 2025, 121 took place in July. July also accounted for 253 of the 486 fires and explosions caused by fireworks during the same five-year period. Both injuries and fires increased by about 23% last year, with 43 emergency room visits and 112 fires and explosions, including one that claimed a 70-year-old man's life in Wareham. Massachusetts law requires police to seize any illegal fireworks they encounter in the course of their duties. This includes fireworks that were purchased lawfully in another state and transported to Massachusetts. People who use or possess them illegally are also subject to a fine, while the unlawful sale of fireworks is an arrestable offense that carries potential jail time. The law is effective. The Massachusetts fireworks injury rate is about one-fifth the national average, and the rate of fires and explosions is about one-sixth the national average. The Department of Fire Services posts a list of permitted fireworks displays and updates each week through the summer. To view the list and to learn about dangers of illegal fireworks, visit the fire service website at mass.gov. Amesbury to hold Declaration of Independence reading. Josiah Bartlett, the second person to sign the Declaration of Independence, will be reading from perhaps the most famous document in the world on Friday in honor of the country's impending 250th birthday. No, the Amesbury-born Bartlett isn't returning from the dead, but rather will be played by a professional reenactor. The free event hosted by the city is part of the 10-day-long Amesbury Days, and it will begin at 2 p.m. at the statue on the corner of Main Street and School Street by the Amesbury Public Library. Amesbury Communications Director William Donahue said the idea for the event came about after community members approached Mayor Cassandra Gove with ways to celebrate the 250th anniversary of the nation's founding. Through those discussions, this event was born, and now residents are being encouraged to don period clothing or red, white, and blue garb and stop by Friday's reading. A few local historians met with the mayor to discuss options for recognizing Rev 250, and this event is one that came together in partnership with Amesbury Days and the middle school class that was recently recognized for their We Declare a Patriotic Video Challenge with iCivics, Donahue said. Alongside the reading, the event will feature remarks from Tia Costello, the Amesbury Middle School civics teacher behind the aforementioned video. The video was submitted to a statewide challenge that asked students to submit a recording of themselves reading an interpretation of the Declaration of Independence for a chance to win things like scholarships, and Amesbury Middle School was named one of the winners. Costello said she will be accompanied by a handful of her students and will discuss the video. They asked me to say just a few brief remarks about the We Declare video and how we were winners, and I'll just do that, Costello said. I'm 100% on board with that, she said, of shining a spotlight on Amesbury's history through this event. It's something that we try to weave into our curriculum during the year, playing up the history of the town because it existed before we became a nation. Following the reading, the reenactor will be available for discussions with attendees. Those interested in learning more about the event can visit the City of Amesbury's Facebook page. Wheatman elected as NEF student representative in Newburyport. The Newburyport Education Foundation recently announced that Caroline Wheatman has been elected to its board of directors. Wheatman will represent Newburyport High School as the class of 2028 student representative as a rising junior and will join rising senior Jack DeJordy, who is the class of 2027 student representative. Wheatman's two-year term will start immediately. The Newburyport Education Foundation, or NEF, received numerous applications and narrowed down the field to interview three final candidates. Wheatman, already a notable varsity tennis athlete, is also a volunteer for the Special Olympics for soccer and basketball, and is a member of both the Newburyport High School Student Council and Interact Club. She has been a member of the NEF-sponsored investment club since freshman year, where she is the sophomore portfolio manager and rising vice president. She has also volunteered for the NEF for the past 2 years at the NEF Lighthouse Auction and distributing teacher tributes. In addition to Caroline's impressive resume, Caroline demonstrated exceptional professionalism, preparation, and confidence throughout her interview and commitment to her education at Newburyport High School, NEF Executive Director Carrie O'Donnell said. We will benefit immensely by having a direct line to the investment club, and we are thrilled to have her join our board of directors. In addition to Wheatman and DeJordy, other members of the NEF board of directors include Danielle Baptiste, Ash Boucher, Katie Carpenter, Scott Kuticia, Christine Ennis, Lauren Iramo, Michelle Forces, Sean Gallagher, Cindy Johnson, Lisa Langus, David Marincelli, Matt McCann, Carrie O'Donnell, Casey Oriel, Deb Pear, Teresa Pastore, Kathleen Petrie, Stephanie Phillips, Kristen Spinney, Rosie Turgeon, Katra Veit, Priscilla Weaver, and Andrew Wolf. The Newburyport Education Foundation is a nonprofit organization with the mission to generate financial resources and community involvement to enhance education in the Newburyport Public Schools. For more information about sponsorship opportunities, volunteer opportunities, or learning more about the work it does, visit newburyportef.org. Driver who crashed into black cow summoned to court. A Groveland woman who drove her SUV partially into a downtown restaurant last Thursday faces a negligent operation of a motor vehicle charge, according to local police. Three people were injured when 67-year-old Cynthia June Hatch smashed through a large window at the Black Cow while diners were eating nearby. Hatch was summoned to Newburyport District Court to answer for the charge following the end of an investigation, according to Newburyport Police Lieutenant Gregory Whitney. Whitney added that police sent a request to the Registry of Motor Vehicles to conduct a medical evaluation on Hatch as a result of the crash. Such a request is to report a person believed to be no longer physically and/or cognitively capable to drive, according to the state. It was shortly before 6:30 p.m. on Thursday when a BMW Sport utility vehicle crashed into the wall of floor-to-ceiling windows to the left of the restaurant's main entrance at 40 Merrimack Street, according to City Marshal Matthew Simons and Fire Chief Stephen Bradbury III. Three dinner patrons were treated by first responders, including two men taken to Anna Jakes Hospital by Atlantic Ambulance Services. The third injured person declined to be transported to the hospital. The vehicle was towed and the restaurant allowed to remain open with the damaged portion shut down, the release said. Repairs are still underway. Firefighters respond to Newbury house fire. The Newbury Fire Department and mutual aid partners responded amid high heat Wednesday to a small attic fire originating from an HVAC system. At 12:18 p.m., the Newbury Fire Department was called to an Orchard Street home for a report of smoke in the building. Firefighters arrived to discover a haze of smoke in the building and learned that four residents had evacuated. Companies were able to quickly determine that the smoke was caused by a small fire that burned itself out in the HVAC system in the home's attic. Firefighters ensured the fire was out and vented smoke from the home. The town's electrical inspector worked with local firefighters to identify possible issues with the HVAC system. There were no reported injuries, and residents were able to return to their home. A large and efficient mutual aid response enabled us to keep our firefighters and community safe while responding to a fire in an attic amid today's high heat, Newbury Fire Chief Dave Evans said. I want to thank all of our mutual aid partners for their dependable support and teamwork. Newbury Police assisted with traffic on Orchard Street. Firefighters from Newburyport, Georgetown, and Rowley provided mutual aid at the scene, as did Georgetown Fire Chief Matt McKay, a Newburyport Deputy Fire Chief, and Amesbury Fire Chief Rob Serino. Firefighters from Groveland, Boxford, and Amesbury covered the Byfield Station, while firefighters from Salisbury covered the Newbury Station. Officials provide tips on how to beat the heat. With scorching temperatures in the forecast for the next few days, officials are urging locals to stay hydrated and cool. National Weather Service Boston meteorologist Christy Smith said the warm weather can be attributed to high pressure forming over the eastern part of the country. There's a high pressure system that's building a ridge over the eastern U.S., which allows the heat to build from the south up into the northeast. Obviously, weather patterns are constantly evolving, but this ridge is just particularly strong, and it's letting things get to be much warmer than normal for an extended period of time. The National Weather Service issued an extreme heat warning for the area, which began at 10 a.m. Wednesday and will be in effect until 8 p.m. on Saturday. The extreme heat warning is a top-tier warning for the National Weather Service, a step up from a more typical heat advisory. We are expecting dangerously hot conditions with the heat index values that aren't usually seen around New England. So those values soaring towards 115 degrees heat index feels like the temperature or heat in combination with the humidity. That's particularly warm for New England, so we've elevated that to the extreme heat level. Smith encourages people to stay inside when possible, especially during the middle of the day when the sun is strongest. We're definitely advising people, if they can, seek shelter in an air-conditioned building, wear loose clothing, stay out of the heat of the day. So that period of time in particular, between 10 a.m. to 2 p.m., is really hazardous because the sun is at the peak height of the day, she said. For those who do not have air conditioning at home, there are a myriad of places to cool down locally. In Newburyport, the Salvation Army will operate a cooling center today and tomorrow from 8:30 a.m. to 9 p.m. And visitors can chill in the air-conditioned space while enjoying catered meals, shower facilities, a sleep room, and more. In Amesbury, the public library will be open from 9:30 a.m. to 5 p.m. Lake Gardner is open for swimming from sunrise to sunset, and the splash pad in the town park will be open from 8 a.m. to 8 p.m., according to the city's Facebook page. Thank you for listening to the Newburyport News from the Talking Information Center on July 2nd.
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12: Welcome. This is Cheryl at the Talking Information Center. Thanks so much for joining me. Today is Thursday, July 2nd, 2026. I'm reading from the Providence Journal. The first article is entitled Beacon of Pride. New museum shines light on Newport's venerable black history. Newport. For her entire life, Alika DeBarros Gomes has proudly told people she's from Newport when introducing herself. Over the years, the Brown University adjunct lecturer has gotten used to receiving one standard response. Oh, black people live in Newport? She quipped. DeBarros Gomes believed that understanding of the black presence in the city needed to change. The Newport Historical Society agreed and raised millions in funding in 2024. Just 2 weeks later, the Edward W. Kane and Martha J. Wallace Center for Black History opened on Juneteenth, with DeBarros Gomes serving as the center's director. The community feels like it's about time their stories are being told in this way in Newport, she said. I would love for the day to come when I'm somewhere and I tell people I'm from Newport. They're not surprised. We really want to elevate the story so that it's known the black community has always been significant in the city. The Center for Black History is housed by the Wanton Lyman Hazard House, which Newport Historical Society Executive Director Rebecca Bertland called the oldest house in Newport and one of the oldest in the state. Experts date the Wanton Lyman Hazard House's creation back to roughly 1697. It's been a witness to all of Newport's history, so we want to show our reverence to the house as witnesses to that history, DeBarros Gomes said. The significance of the Wanton Lyman Hazard House in the state's black history extends beyond its age. Historical records contain the names of four enslaved people who inhabited the house at different times during the mid-1700s. Briston, Jenny, Cassan, and Cardot. Experts say finding just one enslaved person's name is a rarity, let alone four. A historical discovery in 2005 further cemented the ties between the house and black history. During maintenance in the attic, one worker found a Niski bundle, which is a collection of small items with religious significance, such as rocks, nails, a cowrie shell beneath the floorboards. Local historians said they believe it belonged to Cadardo, a West African religious practitioner. Consulted by DeBarros Gomes, said the carefully crafted bundle indicated the person who put it together must have been a religious specialist. While the front of the historic house overlooks the eastern end of Broadway, the entrance to the exhibition lies on Stone Street. The side entrance, which leads into the kitchen, was the same one enslaved people would have used to enter the house hundreds of years before. DeBarros Gomes said it was important to her that the Center for Black History focus on the perspective of the enslaved in that manner. Part of that shift in perspective involved ensuring that the exhibition's primary focus was not on Newport's role in the transatlantic slave trade. That element, according to DeBarros Gomes, was literally shoved in the corner of one room. Being a black Newporter, I wanted to be very careful not to equate the history of slavery with black history, DeBarros Gomes said. While it's really important context, our story is bigger than that. Our story is actually quite beautiful. The display of black history in the house is deeply personal to the state. An interactive table makes sites important to black history glow on a map of Newport. An exhibition room displays the entrepreneurship and the service of black Rhode Islanders over the centuries. Cape Verdean immigration paperwork that brought DeBarros Gomes' great-grandfather to the United States sits in a pull-out drawer, ready for display. The director also pointed out that in the Wanton Lyman Hazard House in Rhode Island, writ large, the story of black history intertwines with the story of indigenous history. According to DeBarros Gomes, census records showed at least one indigenous boy, either a slave or an indentured servant, lived in the house. The Newport Historical Society partnered with an indigenous fabricating company, Smoke Signals, to develop its exhibits, including one with a basket woven from a beehive by a citizen of the Narragansett tribe. We will continue to work with the indigenous scholars and citizens and tribal members to make sure we're incorporating those stories in a respectful way, showing the overlap between black and indigenous stories here, said DeBarros Gomes. The Newport Historical Society ultimately hopes the space can engage the local community, said Bertrand. A large yard behind the house, which hosted the opening ceremony on Juneteenth, is dotted with sculptures and memorials. The rear exhibition room rotates annually, incorporating interactive elements where visitors can write messages to each other. The second floor, inaccessible to visitors, will have a meeting space, but it looked mostly bare on the first weekend. A large table with chairs filled one room, and the other was mostly empty. A narrow doorway through the empty room leads to the space that was formerly the enslaved people's quarters and what will become DeBarros Gomes' office. It had a desk, but no chair, on opening days, with all the focus on finishing the museum space in time for the opening rush of visitors. Soon, there will be additional focus, piled in every corner of that office and stuffed in every closet of the house, were books upon books about black history. The ultimate goal of the Newport Historical Society is for visiting fellows to use the space to conduct research, write scholarship in an effort to tell more stories like those of the workers. We're growing out from this, really, like a beacon. More than it just being a passive experience that people come and go through, this will be producing, said Bertrand. It's a small house, but our footprint is not small. In national news, court ruling unnerves Haitians. Immigrants fearful of deportation, violence. A recent U.S. Supreme Court decision is sowing fear within Rhode Island's Haitian community, leading immigrants to fear that they will be deported back to a country where they face violence, exploitation, according to local leaders. Lately, my students come to class afraid. Dernsta Cherry, who teaches English at New Bridges for Haitian Success, said at a June 30th press conference at the Rhode Island State House, they are afraid that on their way to school, they will be stopped, detained, taken from their families. On June 25th, the U.S. Supreme Court ruled that President Donald Trump can end temporary protected status for roughly 350,000 Haitians and roughly 6,000 Syrians who are legally living and working in the United States, revoking their ability to remain in the country. That could affect roughly 1,700 Haitians in Rhode Island, which has seen an influx of immigrants fleeing violence, poverty, and economic instability. Between 2021 and 2024, an estimated 1,100 Haitian immigrants arrived in Rhode Island, the largest influx on record, according to New Bridges for Haitian Success. Before that, there were about 8,000 Haitian immigrants living in the state. Bernard Georges, founder and executive director of New Bridges for Haitian Success, pointed out that Haitian immigrants qualified for TPS because the U.S. government deemed it unsafe for them to return to Haiti. Conditions haven't improved since then, he said. Every day, people are killing. Every day, people are dying, Georges said. The government is not functioning. The judicial system is not functioning. Haitian families in Rhode Island face impossible choices. Georges, a native of Haiti, said he witnessed the frightening reality firsthand when he returned to Haiti for a visit in March 2026. Gangs demand payment to travel from place to place. Women and girls are vulnerable to sexual violence and trafficking, he said. The United States has issued a travel advisory warning Americans not to visit Haiti. Yet, at the same time, the federal government is seeking to send thousands of Haitians back to that country, he pointed out. What is happening to TPS is beyond unjust, said Georges at Tuesday's rally. Feeling that there should be more outrage, he organized the event as an alternative to the silence, he explained. Haitians who lose TPS protections can try applying for green cards, but in many cases are not eligible. There's no clear pathway to permanent citizenship. Advocates say that many will have to decide whether to leave the United States voluntarily or risk deportation. Haitian families who have lived in the United States for years face impossible choices, said Georges. They are living with fear and uncertainty, not because they've done anything wrong, but because they are being asked to return to a country that cannot protect them. Many of Rhode Island's top elected officials attended the event to express support for the local Haitian community. This decision needs to be reversed, said Governor Dan McKee. This is a moment when we need to stand up. Advocates highlight Haitian immigrants' role in Rhode Island workforce. Milagro Sick, CEO of Dorcas International Institute of Rhode Island, urged immigrants who stand to lose TPS not to lose hope. She encouraged them to seek legal guidance and explore different pathways. She also reminded Rhode Islanders that this is not just a Haitian and a Syrian problem, and many local businesses and institutions rely on immigrants for the work ethic of them. This is everybody's problem, she said. This is your hospital, your bakeries, your laundromat, your supermarkets. This is everyone's concern. You're going to lose not only a good human, but a great employee. Please advocate for your neighbors. Shannon Carroll, president and CEO of the Genesis Center, echoed those remarks. Haitians immigrants who've attended the nonprofit's workforce training programs are now cooking the food that we eat every day. Working in healthcare, working in hospitals, long-term care facilities, she said. They are the fabric of Rhode Island. They are providing so many services for all of us. Ending protections for those immigrants would have economic repercussions, in addition to presenting a really profound humanitarian crisis, she said. Slaying a demon, lawsuits target clergy abuse. David Marchand has officially made the leap from victim of a rapist in priest clothing to plaintiff in a lawsuit against the now-defunct St. Aloysius House. In an interview from his current home in Lantana, Florida, on the day before the floodgates opened, July 1, for the filing of clergy sex abuse lawsuits, Marchand told the Journal he felt relieved to finally let everybody know exactly what happened to us and to put a devil to rest. Put a devil to rest. The demon had more than one name in the House of Horrors, where Marchand, who turns 46 on July 14th, lived for 5 to 6 years in the mid-1980s. Though I had moved on with my life, this is just something that was always lurking in the background, he said. It's always messed up my relationships. I turned to drugs and alcohol. I always thought there was something wrong with me, but they robbed me from my childhood. That's what they did, and this right now means more to me than anything, because finally, okay, somebody's listening to what I've got to say, and other people what we've got to say. It's not just me. It was disgusting. Marchand's lawsuit against Rhode Island Catholic Orphan Asylum, DBA, St. Aloysius Home, is one of a dozen of cases the Providence law firm of DeCoff, Mega, and Quinn filed almost immediately after the two-year revival window for previously barred cases opened at midnight on July 1st home, is one of a dozen of cases the Providence law firm of DeCoff, Mega, and Quinn filed almost immediately after the two-year revival.

Their family sued the State Department of Children, Youth, and Families, which had a contract with St. Aloysius to provide residential treatment for abused and neglected boys. The diocese, then Bishop Louis E. Gelineau, and the Reverend Robert J. McIntyre, who had been the home's director since the mid-1970s. McIntyre was also accused as a perpetrator. After the orphanage closed, McIntyre left the priesthood, and a Superior Court jury eventually cleared him of being a perpetrator. Other lawsuits were rejected or dismissed in the courts for various reasons. McIntyre died on June 23, 2020. As Marchand tells the story of what was done to him after he was placed at St. Aloysius' home at the age of 5, he was abused there by many people, including several of the lay people who worked there in various capacities. He said he was sent to St. Aloysius after his mother sent him there to save her marriage, but he described in graphic detail what he said McIntyre did to him. He said he sometimes cried out in pain, bleeding, only to be told he would never see his family again if he told anyone. A couple of times he told me to shut my mouth, be quiet, it doesn't hurt, just give me a minute. Marchand said he was molested 6 to 8 times a week during the years he was at St. Aloysius. He ended up being adopted, but it didn't work out. There was something wrong with me after what had been done to him. Then he bounced from group home to group home, got in trouble, spent some time at the adult correctional institutions for what he describes as fighting, domestic violence, and other behavior he attributes to what was done to him. It's a complicated story, which brings him to where he says he is now, more than 100 days clean and sober, with a potential new $30-an-hour job lined up. There's been plenty of people out there that have been abused and hurt. But I really lost myself for a while. I felt ugly. I felt, is it my fault? Who do I tell? I kept it all inside for a while. He said he tried to tell adults about what was happening to him as a child and as a teenager, but was told his alleged abuser wouldn't do that. They were protecting him. Even as an adult, he said he was worried he would get in trouble for it if he told anyone. I'm living a life I thought that I would never live now, he told the Journal. He's in recovery, speaks at meetings, even talks to people going through detox about how drugs and alcohol could ruin your life. And he said he has 8 children. Crazy, but I love them all. I'm at the point of my life right now where I'm cleaning my side of the street up. I'm making amends with people because when you grow up like I did, it's hard. Former Central Falls judge arraigned for scamming immigrant clients. Tables were turned on June 30th. The disgraced former municipal court judge and immigration attorney, Joseph Molina Flynn. Instead of representing clients before a court of law, it was Molina Flynn being arraigned on 1 count each of wire fraud and tax evasion for allegedly scamming immigration clients by taking money and failing to perform services. Asked by U.S. District Magistrate Judge Patricia A. Sullivan if he understood his rights, Molina Flynn responded, "Yes, Your Honor," in an about-face for a man who was hailed by the city of Central Falls as the first openly gay person and the first formerly undocumented lawyer to serve on its bench. Molina Flynn, who appeared in a navy blue suit with his hair dyed bleach blonde, agreed to plead guilty to charges in a plea deal reached June 12th. Sullivan entered a not guilty plea on Molina Flynn's behalf as he awaits change of plea and sentencing hearings at a future date before U.S. District Court Judge John J. McConnell, Jr. The maximum he could face is 25 years behind bars, though prosecutors have agreed to recommend a sentence at the lower end of the guidelines.
Sullivan allowed Molina Flynn to remain

0: on an unsecured bond. She limited his travel to Rhode Island, Massachusetts, and Connecticut. After Assistant U.S. Attorney Sandra Hebert objected to the judge's initial recommendation that Melina Flynn be free to travel nationwide as he awaited sentencing. "I'm not sure why he would need that," said Hebert. "It seems unnecessary." Sullivan also rejected as premature conditions that he undergo mental and substance use treatment. He must maintain full-time employment and be subject to monitoring by federal probation. Melina Flynn ran from the courthouse without speaking to reporters. He is represented by John L. Calcagni III. Melina Flynn to pay restitution, back taxes. Melina Flynn has agreed to repay his victims $38,265 in restitution as part of his plea terms and to repay the government $550,000, or an amount determined at his sentencing. He has to file a new tax documents for 2019 through 2023. Melina Flynn will also be required to sell his 82 Woodbridge Drive home in East Greenwich, with a portion to pay off his restitution and $100,000 to head the U.S. Treasury. Any additional money from the sale would be used to pay down his tax obligations. Lawyer says Melina Flynn is on the road to repentance. After the arraignment, Calcagni called Melina Flynn the embodiment of the American dream, who became a naturalized U.S. citizen after immigrating from Colombia and went on to earn a law degree and hold positions of respect in Rhode Island. As a former practicing immigration lawyer, he helped countless families. Unfortunately, mental health illness and substance abuse, addiction, recognize no boundaries. No one is impervious to their perils, regardless of a station in life, said Calcagni in a statement. "While I can offer no legal justification for my client's conduct, I can attest he is well on the road to recovery and rehabilitation, both personally and professionally." Calcagni said Melina Flynn intends to voluntarily forfeit his law licenses, sell his assets in an effort to make his former clients whole. "Today's court appearance was simply another step on the road to recovery. Mr. Melina will continue to travel with humility and repentance." FBI raid, allegations lead to disbarment. It's been a long journey since the FBI raided Melina Flynn's Providence offices amid claims he had misused client money and neglected his cases. His handling of immigration cases led the Supreme Court's chief disciplinary counsel to lodge a disciplinary complaint against him in May 2025. She alleged he performed little or no services, neglected client files, misappropriated client funds, commingled client funds. She accused him of being uncooperative and untruthful during an investigation. Among the allegations that he failed to file citizenship and asylum petitions on behalf of clients and refused to communicate or refund fees after they raised concerns that their cases were lagging, sometimes for years. The state Supreme Court initially suspended Melina Flynn's license to practice, citing an immediate need to protect the public from his further misuse of client funds. He agreed to be voluntarily disbarred from practicing law under an order announced by the state Supreme Court on March 30th. Today in history. Today is Thursday, July 2nd. On this date in 1698, Thomas Savery filed a patent for a fire engine, which was a new invention for raising water and occasioning motion to all sorts of mill work by the implement force of fire. The world eventually saw it renamed and repurposed as the steam engine. 1776, The Second Continental Congress voted unanimously to adopt a resolution proposed by Richard Henry Lee to cut ties with the Kingdom of Great Britain, and that the colonies of right ought to be free and independent states. The resolution was echoed in a declaration 2 days later, 1822. Denmark Vesey and 34 other enslaved people were hanged in Charleston, South Carolina, after a failed revolt attempt. 1839, on the Cuban slave ship Amsterdam, Joseph Klink led a group of enslaved Africans in a mutiny against their captors, killing the captain and a cook. 1865, William Booth and his wife, Catherine, established the Christian Mission, later known as the Salvation Army, in London's East End. 1881, President James A. Garfield was shot by Charles J. Gatou at the Baltimore and Potomac Railroad Station in Washington, D.C. Although Garfield initially survived the shooting, his condition worsened and he succumbed to his injuries 2 months later. 1900, the first Zeppelin, the Luftschlag Zeppelin, or the LZ, took to the air over Lake Constance near Friedrichshafen, Germany. It carried five people to a height of 1,300 feet, about the height of the Empire State Building, and flew 3.7 miles in 17 minutes on its maiden flight. 1917, an explosion of racial violence erupted in East St. Louis, Illinois, as a rioting mob of white citizens attacked black residents and their communities. The mob killed indiscriminately and destroyed large sections of the city, burning buildings, shooting any black people who tried to flee. The riot lasted for nearly a week, leaving hundreds of black residents dead. 1937, Amelia Earhart, navigator Fred Noonan, left the Ley Airfield in Ley, Papua New Guinea, as part of their attempt to fly around the world. They were never seen again, disappearing over the Pacific Ocean. Well, that ends our segment. Thanks for joining me. Happy 4th of July.
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6: Hi, everybody. Welcome once again to In Perspective. My name is Bob Branco. How are you all doing today? Glad to be with everyone. This is episode 470, dated Friday, June 26th, 2026. Before we continue, let me introduce our good friend, colleague, and co-host, Peter Alchil. Peter, how are you? Peter?
7: Well, can you
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7: Okay,
6: go ahead.
7: Sorry, I must have muted myself. We're doing fine here. The weather here is kind of drizzly and typical fall weather here, but we're still in the spring and summer, and it's supposed to warm up here. And warming up here is like 70 degrees early next week. So we're doing fine.
6: We're in the 70s for the most part, cloudy. We're going to have some on and off showers maybe later on today, but we're going to have a decent weekend. So that's good news for us here to start our. And before we continue, let me thank those people who make it possible for In Perspective to be made available. We start out with Raymond Gay, our producer. Thank you very much for airing us when you do, for producing a quality program, I should say. Thank you for that. I want to thank Peter from Canada for posting our programs on one of his chat boards. We appreciate that very much. Also, our media outlets, thank you very much for airing us when you do. That's much appreciated. And finally, Jacqueline Sylvia from JS Web Solutions, who archives our shows on my website. 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
7: Merci, Jackie.
6: AI is a very big part of our lives. It's been trending for a long, long time. It's involved with a lot of what we do. And because it's become so popular, I thought we would have a panel discussion on that topic today on In Perspective. So we brought along three special guests with a lot of knowledge in artificial intelligence, and I will introduce them one by one. We start out with Al Argo. Al, welcome to In Perspective. Thanks for being with us. We appreciate it.
8: Thank you, Bob. It's a pleasure to be here.
6: All right. Joel Snyder, welcome.
9: That's right. Thanks, Bob. Thanks for having me.
6: And finally, and last but not least, Peter Donahue. Peter, welcome to our program. Peter Donahue, you have to unmute, I believe, Peter, because we cannot hear you. Hello, Peter Donahue.
10: Hello. Can you hear me
6: now?
10: Yeah,
6: Peter, you're going to have to turn off that voice thing. We hear it.
10: Okay. It's off now.
6: All right, great. Welcome to In Perspective, Peter.
10: Well, thank you very much.
6: Okay, let me start out by saying that I think AI is great. I think it's fabulous the way it's being created, the way it's being applied to different projects and different other aspects of life. My only concern at the moment about AI is the effect it's going to have on our economy. I know people have argued in the past, well, when the horse and buggy left, cars were invented. Yeah, but you know what? People drove the cars. You know, they used to ride the horse and buggy, but now they learned how to drive a car. So people were still working. With AI, it's going to take some jobs away. It might take a lot of jobs away, and that's my concern. Although there are two sides to the subject, and that's why we're having this program today. So where I'd like to start, anybody who would like to speak on it first, and mention the pros and cons of this phenomenon, if you will. Who would like to start?
9: Well, Bob, I'll jump in. This is Joel.
6: All right, Joel.
9: And as I imagine your listeners know, I've been working with audio description for over 45 years now. I was involved with the pioneering the very beginnings of it back in 1981 in live theater. And I also, though, I train folks in the writing of description, but I've been a member of SAG-AFTRA, the union for voice artists, for over 50 years, actually. So I have a healthy respect for human voice talents and such. And but I will agree with you, Bob, that AI apps are inevitable and will surely bring great advances to all of humanity. But at least for the foreseeable future, in my humble opinion and experience, and human voice talent, and I'm focusing on sound, on the voicing of audio description. I think that experience, that kind of nuance, that kind of oral interpretation technique that's provided by human analysis and production is really, really critical. I think indeed that the power of a audio description is dependent on and enhanced by the use of writing and oral interpretation techniques that I haven't heard expressed by in the use of AI. When I say AI in the voicing of description, I'm referring to speech synthesis or or text-to-speech, which some might say, well, that's not really AI. I throw it in that same hopper as AI in general. And the other thing I wanted to mention, Bob, was because you brought up the notion of employment. Some folks may not realize that audio description is not simply for folks who are blind, primarily. That's the primary audience. It's by folks who are blind. Some of the best writers, consultants on the writing of description are totally blind. Some of the best audio editors are totally blind. Some of the best voice talents for audio description are totally blind. And since you mentioned employment, it's, you know, some major media streamers have already gone to using AI for the voicing, and that has automatically resulted in less work for those
7: yes.
9: blind individuals that specialize in voicing description. We're talking about the number that's thrown around a great deal among with regard to folks who are blind, 70% unemployment. Well, AI is just going to make that worse with respect to description. I want to reference some a blind voice talent who I've hired several times, Satona Howry. She's a blind audio description narrator with credits including Seinfeld. And she was once asked at a panel by a representative from one of these big media companies that's heavily invested in AI audio description voicing. She was asked, but Satona, aren't you grateful that we're able to describe so much more content now thanks to AI? Now, I question the proposition behind that statement, that question, but let's let that pass for a moment. Satona gave the perfect answer. She said, yeah, I'm grateful. I'm grateful. Yeah, in the same way that when the power goes out, I'm grateful for a wind-up generator. I'm glad it's there, but I want normal electricity to be the standard, not wind-up generators. So I'll just lead off with that, and if there's time a little later, Bob, I've got a couple examples of audio description as voiced by AI and audio description as voiced by a trained human voice talent.
6: Joel, speaking of employment, when I was referring to how AI was going to take over our economy, I did not necessarily mean just blind people, anybody who's working, writers, you mentioned the media. I listened earlier to an AI play-by-play of a baseball game done in AI, so that's going to take away jobs away from broadcasters. There are so many jobs out there that I believe are in jeopardy for blind and sighted people.
9: I think you're right.
8: Bob, right. I agree with you that AI will definitely take some jobs for our truck driving friends. Between now and 2030, they will likely not have a job, at least a large, maybe, I'm not sure, the latest, maybe 75-80% of our drivers with these big 18-wheelers, their jobs are gone by 2030. That's just around the corner. That's according to research. So again, I'm Al Argo. I spoke at the World Blind Union last year. I followed a company called Meta and a company called Google on a platform at the WBU in Sao Paulo, Brazil. And I shared for that group. First of all, I want to ask you, Bob, you mentioned that AI is really, you know, mainstream now. But I want to ask you, because you're our host this afternoon, thanks for hosting this call. How old, in your opinion, or in your expertise, how old is AI? Is it, and I asked the audience this last year, is it under 20 years old? Is it 20
6: No.
8: to 40 years old? Is it 40 to 60, 60 to 80, or 80 to 100 years old, in your opinion? How old is
6: AI? At least 40.
8: And I'll open it up for the other panelists. How old is AI? If he says 20 to 40, so the answers are under 20, 20 to 40, 40 to 60, 60 to 80, or 80 to 100 years old. A, B, C, or D? A, B, C, D, or E?
6: 40 to 60.
10: Yeah.
6: And I only say that, Al, I only say that because Joel made reference to, I think it was Joel who made the reference to screen readers. Now, I go back to the 1970s with the Kurzweil machine, and the Kurzweil machine was a scanner. And AI, you know, you could say JAWS is AI. You could say that MVDA is AI. The Kurzweil machine was AI. And if that's the case, we're going back to the 70s.
8: You're right. Yeah, AI. You're right. So that's a great guess. And a lot, and people in the audience, and even people with some of these companies, like global companies, they raise their hand that AI is less than 20 years old. But actually, the correct answer is not A, is not B, is not C, which you said is 40 to 60. The correct answer is D. AI is actually about 75 years old. It was introduced in a summer experience at one of our Ivy League colleges here in the United States. And so I'm very happy that it started here in the United States, but it spread rapidly around the world from the 50s, 60s, 70s, 80s, 90s, and now in the last really 4 years, it's come leaped onto the attention of people globally. But there's a large
6: So it was introduced in 1951. What was its uses back in the early 50s after it was introduced for good?
8: Well, it was at a research university, and so that's why, you know, research is so important, and that's what my role. I'm a researcher at a university in Alabama, and so my dissertation is on artificial intelligence within our blind and visually impaired global community. So I'm looking at not only the impact of AI on American citizens, but the impact of AI for our global population in India and China. There are more blind people living in India and China than anywhere else in the whole world. And a lot of that is the percentage of population because India, China, and America are the three largest countries in the world. And of course, the fourth country is Indonesia. And I met some wonderful Indonesian colleagues several years ago in India at one of our global blind and visually impaired events. But I just want to share with all of us the impact of AI on our blind community globally. And I'll just make it short, like 30 seconds. First of all, it's assisting with mobility, with autonomous robots, autonomous cars, assistance with transit systems globally. So mobility, accessibility, what you guys were talking about with screen readers and other forms of accessibility for us. Early diagnosis is huge because if we can help our children and grandchildren with early diagnosis, some people might inherit a blind or visually impaired disease, and some may not. But if that early diagnosis is there, even if it's assisted with humans or artificial intelligence, that's a pro. I think all of us would agree. So we're talking about mobility, accessibility, diagnosis, and then education. You and I, all of us on this call, are where we are in life in large part because of educational opportunities. And AI is really helping with that. We see that firsthand in India, firsthand in the Philippines, firsthand in different countries around the world, including America, coming out of Perkins and in different places that's really embracing AI within the blind, visually impaired community. So education, and that leads to better employment. So I'm looking at it that really AI is going to take some people's jobs away, but it's going to open up jobs for our community and everybody in general, because we need to upskill, we need to uptrain, and we need to be continually learning. I tell people, Bob, that my name's AL. I'm Al. I am from Alabama, but AL is really an acronym for always learning. So I'm a big proponent and a big advocate of lifetime learning. And so if we get a good education and if we can sustain lifetime employment, that leads to better entertainment options. And so with voiceover, some of that's entertainment, but some of that's educational. But out of Australia, there's a World Blind Golf Association. And some people on the call might be a part of that, but AI is really helping with those of us who play golf. I haven't embraced AI on the golf course yet, but that technology's there. And so whether it's golfing or bowling or watching television or even creating music, there's that whole entertainment aspect. So just discuss briefly six positive benefits of AI within our global blind and visually impaired community.
6: Okay. I would like to now hear from Peter Donahue before we continue.
9: Sure.
10: Okay. Well, I would tend to second a lot of the stuff that Al said, because, you know, AI is kind of a mixed bag, but we have had personal positive experience with it. In fact, we just got handed a situation with our cleaning lady in that their marriage is on – her marriage to her husband is currently on the rocks. This is a Hispanic couple, and at the age of 15, a celebration called a quinceañera is held for Hispanic girls, and a consultos is for Spanish boys. And because of the ongoing financial situation, this person, you know, this family could not do one for their daughter. So my wife, Mira, and I talked about it, and we said, okay, how can we do this in a way that's not going to bankrupt us, number one, and number two, make it something that this young lady will remember and share it with her children, her grandchildren, you know, and it'll go down the line. And another neat thing about this, and we're going to get to AI, a quinceañera or quinceañeros has never occurred in this type of family. So with the help of AI, not only have we reimagined this event, but AI has played a large part in helping us know what occurs, how these things normally work, and helping us plan it. In fact, I used YouTube and Gemini to put together the music playlist for the dinner, which is going to be here on Sunday. And then there's a Cornerstone Church here at San Antonio. They have a huge 4th of July concert. And that's going to be the faith part of it. And it's going to be quite an event with gospel singer Matthew West coming in. And the whole thing will climax with a fireworks display. And so naturally we said, okay, what do we have to do to kind of reimagine things for us to be able to do this without going broke? So we tied into the concert for one thing, and AI helped us there. Then we had to research, you know, what kind of meals are served at something like this. Gemini helped us there. And, you know, the list just goes on. And I've told Bob and a lot of people that I wish AI was around when we were in school. I went to the Oak Hill, the Perkins Schools for the Blind, and I had a perfect storm of being bullied and over the top, under control, out of control infatuations. And if AI had been around, I could have gone on and done research and be able to help. You know, it would help as an outlet. And yes, and speaking about golfing, yes, I've seen some of the work that's being done. I wish that more was done to introduce blind people to the game of golf here. And here, you know, we need to find out what they're doing in Australia and see how we can make that work here. And it's a shame that more of us aren't playing golf, because blind people were doing that back in the 60s and 70s when we were in school, but we were never exposed to the game. Now we have ways to find out just how the game is adapted for blind people to play it. And one way I thought of these golf simulators that they have. I want to get over to a place where they have these, and there's a number of them here in town, and see just how they work, how accessible they are. And, you know, this is just scratching the surface. And as Bob knows, I'm a big fan of autonomous rideshare. That's a fascination I've had ever since the 1960s. You know, like we're talking about 1968, 69. I was an Imagineer back then. you know, I was always saying, what if, wouldn't that be cool? I knew when high school kids grow up, you know, eventually they get a driver's license. So I was thinking, how could a blind person do that? And I had people around me that thought I was out of my mind and was sometimes disciplined, you know, for advancing such ideas. Well, that fell to the back of my mind and fell to the wayside. And then in 2011, the National Federation of the Blind did a demonstration project on the track at Daytona. And the president, Mark Riccobono, drove a car around on part of the Daytona Speedway using an interface that most likely included AI components. I don't know what's happened with that project, but since then, that has been supplanted by autonomous rideshare. You know, we're talking about companies like Waymo, Tesla, Zoops. We have Waymo here at San Antonio, but it's just not in our part of town. We just want to get up here because we're looking forward to being able to have another transportation option. And I was telling, in fact, the same cleaning lady, I was telling her the other day that I would realize my childhood dream when we decide when to go somewhere, and I'll just tell her, hey, if your car is still not fixed, not a problem. I will drive us there. And AI, Waymo, Tesla, all those companies now make that possible. And I think that's wonderful. We just can't wait to take our first Waymo ride. Let's Tesla and Zoops get up here first. And we do want to do some rides. And yes, Dr. Schneider, we do plan to do audio description of some of them from the blindness perspective. So, I mean, I've even said, you know, if AI can help us resolve a lot of the issues we've had to deal with, God bless it.
6: Peter Altschul, I know you had a question or two. Go right ahead.
11: Oh, I always have lots of questions. But I wanted to share an experience that I had recently. I'm a member of a jazz quintet called the Flying Sardines. And part of what we were talking about via text is our logo, our design. And people have been sending pictures back and forth. And, you know, even 2 or 3 years ago, I wouldn't be able to even comment on those pictures. It would just say image on my phone. And now I'm actually getting descriptions of what those images look like. They're not perfect by any stretch of the imagination, but at least I can make an intelligent comment. And that is amazing progress, something I could never imagine happening, you know, as I said, even 2 or 3 years ago. I want to ask Joel a question having to do with the work you've been doing for a while. And I've been thinking about this AI thing, and in some ways it's a trade-off between quality and quantity. And here's what I'm thinking, and help me if I'm, what you think. So I would imagine that AI is going to make it more possible to audio describe more stuff. With AI, there are so much stuff that needs to be described on YouTube and other places. I know, my wife works at a community college, and a lot of their videos have no audio at all. And so having, you know, being able to do a quick and dirty, description would be really helpful. That I would imagine would be a little cheaper. The concern, of course, is, how will that, apart from the losing some blindness employment and all that stuff we talked about, is the quality, right? Right now, I would imagine, but maybe I'm wrong, that the quality of such AI-described thing wouldn't be as good as what you've been doing for a long time. So if I'm making sense, talk about that. Does AI sort of change the game in that way?
9: Well, yeah. And I'll harken back to my very first comment was that AI promises great advances to humanity in all manner of ways, including all manner of ways for folks who are blind. And you guys have put forward a number of examples of that. In fact, Al, I think I attended your session in Sao Paulo because I also spoke at the WBU conference in Sao Paulo, Brazil. Let me answer Peter Alsh's question. The ACB actually put forward a resolution that was voted positively by the membership several years back that really focused on human voicing for dramas, for comedies, for professional entertainment. Very specifically, did not want to get into audio description, voicing, or creation of description, which is a whole other thing. I don't know of any AI product that can come close to doing audio description of moving images in what I would consider to be a quality way. And sorry, but I come from the school of the of thought that says sometimes better no description than bad description. And I'm talking about theater, dance, opera, movies, commercial movies, videos, because someone listens to bad description and they say, this is confusing. This is not enhancing. This is distracting. So it turns people away from audio description. So, but YouTube, you're absolutely right. There is no way that the hundreds of thousands of videos on YouTube will be described professionally. Absolutely not. And there's a role for AI there. But I do want to caution something. And by the way, Al, with respect to how long AI has been around, I hear you. But I think AI in the way we're talking about it is in that 20-year perspective. Using AI to do the kinds of things that are involved, autonomous vehicles, et cetera, that's all really quite recent. And something that's also quite recent, too, is the understanding of the voracious energy consumption involved in AI. You know, all around the world, all around the country, certainly, there's all kinds of concerns being expressed by communities regarding the construction of these massive data centers and the voracious energy it will consume, water it will consume, impact on environment. So I think that, you know, Peter, you said it was Peter Donahue said it's a mixed bag, and I think that's right. It's a mixed bag. And I would just, again, emphasize that my focus is on audio description and its creation, the writing of it, as well as its voicing. And then the third component is the audio editing, the layback. And actually, that's been automation of audio editing has been around for at least 10, 15 years, and still doesn't come anywhere near the competence that's involved with a human audio editor that's experienced with audio description. One last thing, Peter, I'll show you said quantity versus quality, and I mention that all the time. I'm not going to get into naming particular companies, but there is a huge media streaming company that has made the case for, well, we'll be able to do more. Now, what does that mean, do more? They do professional human-based audio description for their original productions, but they say, but for our catalog, which is thousands and thousands of professional videos, commercial videos, well, we'll use speech synthesis for that. Now, I don't quite understand why the distinction is being made that they are acknowledging there's better quality, so that you're going to use it for their original productions, but not for the library of work that they have. And the other thing I'll say, when you say they're able to do more, oh my goodness, to produce audio description for a feature film costs about $5,000. The budgets for many feature films are more like $50 million. It costs less to produce audio description for a feature film than it does to cater craft services, food and drink, for the cast and crew for one day in production of a film. So when I hear a major company say, well, we'll be able to do more because we're going to save money, I think that's a bit disingenuous.
11: Maybe, Joel, but on the other hand, I come back to the example of the local community college that I'm talking about. Sure. They shot these videos. They're supposed to be welcoming to students, and
7: you know, basically what you hear is a bunch of lousy music. You don't hear any idea of what the, you know, what the thing shows. And I would imagine that AI, maybe not now, I'm not sure what the state of the art is in this regard, might make it possible to give some sense of what's going on. Like getting back to my flying sardine thing I was talking about, the descriptions that I got were not like world class, right? They didn't, but they gave me enough information that I could at least have say something intelligent about the images. Okay. That's a major step forward for me. It's not perfect, but it's a step forward for me. And I'm wondering if the same thing isn't true for like these videos that community colleges are doing or community agencies or something like that.
9: That's right. Possibly. But I'll tell you something. You know, most of those videos are fairly short.
7: Yes.
9: You know, 5 minutes, 10 minutes. And a full audio description work for that could be had for $350, $500, something like that, by humans. But I'm agreeing with you and what was said earlier about YouTube videos, maybe those community college videos. These are information-based. They're not dramas. They're not comedies that require, I think, the nuance of human voicing. And in a way, Peter, what you're talking about is not even, in my humble opinion, audio description. It's labeling. It's naming things. The ability to point your phone at a can of peas in the grocery store and have AI-assisted telling you what's the ingredients or what, you know, like number of calories and such, that's great. And that's a great use of AI. But is that description or is that conveying information, labeling something, naming something? So there's a difference.
7: Oh, no, that's fair. That's completely fair. I'm not aware enough of the technology to know what's doable, what isn't doable. But all I know is there's a desperate need for, you know, these, as I said, the community college that my wife and I, my wife works for, you know, it would have been really nice if we had some sense of what was going on visually when this lousy music's being played and that's all you hear, you know, even if it's, you know, 15 seconds of kids are wandering around having a good time or something. But I don't, you know, anything would be better than nothing at this point.
9: And this is for that kind of thing, perhaps so. But you know, it's a legal requirement. If that community college is getting public monies from the federal government, they are supposed to be accessible.
7: Yeah.
9: And
7: well,
9: too many arts companies and too many films, goodness, captions, subtitles, audio description. It's an afterthought. Oh, right. We've got to do that because there was an ADA requirement or a lawsuit or whatever. They don't think of it. You know, they don't start their day without paying the electricity bill.
7: Right.
9: That is a given. And I think accessibility has to be a built-in cost to everything that an arts entity does.
7: And one more comment from me, and this is thank you, Joel, for that. I appreciate for the entire panel. It seems to me, first of all, this idea that AI's been around for more than 75 years is absolutely true, but in some ways irrelevant, because what we're talking about, the complaints that we're talking about from people are things that have come up over the past 5 years, let's say. Just the speed of the change can be like overwhelming for those of us who, you know, aren't steeped in this stuff. And believe me, I use this stuff and I like it, but it's not, we run the risk of delegating too much of our intelligence, as it were, to the artificial side and not to the human side. Let's leave aside the whole job situation, which is controversial. But what I'm afraid of is, for example, I have two 13-year-old step grandkids who are really, really smart, and they're using AI just as a normal way of them doing research, which is great. But sometimes I worry that they're doing that at the expense of working it out for themselves and their own creativity and their own chance to play, try new things apart from the AI. And I think that's going to be the challenge, is wrestling with those kinds of challenges.
9: Right.
7: So anybody would like to react to that, I'm happy to shut up.
6: First of all, I agree, Peter. That's all I'll say for now.
8: Yeah, and I think that we need to look at AI. It's I heard a politician about a month ago say that it's like fire. Fire is very good. It's helping us cook our meals, but it can also destroy your house if it's out of control. So I believe that we do need to be aware that there's a greater risk for fraud. There's bad actors globally who can already use AI to imitate your voice, Bob's voice, Peter, all our Peter's voices. And so we need to be aware that there are bad actors who will use whatever tool they can, whether it's the internet or AI, for fraud on our community and other communities. So, it's a great tool, but it also can be dangerous. And we also have to teach our students that AI is not everything. We also have to keep a human in the loop, even if it is doing audio descriptions for the junior colleges or for these YouTube videos. A human in the loop is always important, not only within our community, but within the whole AI community, in my opinion.
7: But Al, I'm not sure we're talking the same language. I agree with you. You know, there are serious, chances for people to rip people off, and I know it's happening a lot. I'm sort of worried about the push and pull between AI doing work for us, making it less likely we'll do our own work. And I don't know where you draw that line, but I do think there is a need to be sure that we, as we educate our kids and as we use the technology, we remember that we should think for ourselves, not let AI think for us. And how you do that, I'm not sure, but I think it's an important thing we need to wrestle with.
6: Okay. If there are no other responses, I was considering bringing our participants in on the discussion. This is In Perspective, and we're talking about AI, also known as artificial intelligence, with our guests, Al Argo, Joel Snyder, and Peter Donahue. So, Cindy, do we have anybody else interested in joining us with our AI topic at the moment?
7: And, Cindy, while you're getting your act together, Bob, would you like to talk a little bit about how people can get in touch with you and thank those who listened to our show last week and all that stuff?
6: Absolutely. Thank you for reminding me of that, Peter. First of all, let me thank Cindy for being our host for today's program and Brad for being our streamer. If you are listening live, especially right now on the stream, or when you listen later, please consider writing to us here at In Perspective if you have any questions or comments about our program at bobbranco93@gmail.com, BOBBRANCO93 @gmail.com. Okay, Cindy, what do we have?
12: Yes, sir, you have, and Peter, you know me too well. You have three hands up, okay?
6: All right.
12: And the first one is area code 626, ending in 388. You want to let us know who you are? I knew it was. I didn't know if it was him or Donna.
13: No, it's me and Peter Altschul. You really led me into what I was going to talk about. One of the early pioneers / developers in the AI arena, and it may have been Sam Altman, it may not, has expressed grave concerns that AI is heading down the mountain without any guardrails or any brakes. Human beings, we tend as a species, there are always exceptions, but we tend to take the easy way out. And what I fear, and I'm already seeing it, I see it in myself, is that we are relying already too heavily on AI. And I don't think it's good for the species. We aren't learning how to research for ourselves. We are not learning how to write for ourselves. The AI-driven documents that I've seen, people use the AI to take
14: minutes to summarize meetings. They're not good. They're about C-level work. Already in college classrooms, professors have to use programs that detect whether a student has actually written his or her own papers or is using AI to do it. I'm afraid we are not equipped to deal with AI in a rational manner, and I don't think it's good for society. I really don't. Just as the internet and social media provided us with some wonderful opportunities, we are now beginning to see, particularly in the social media arena, how it seems to be producing more young people with significant mental and emotional illness because we didn't establish guardrails and ethical breaks on the technology. And we're doing the same bloody thing with AI, and it is not good for society as a whole. It is like fire. The problem is that we aren't controlling it. It's controlling us, and it'll only get more so, in my view, because of how human beings are. And I'll get off that soapbox, but what I'm not happy about the direction even now. And then I'll finish. There's AI involved in the A critter, and when the A critter, when I'm trying to get information, and the A critter then responds, "Your name, I'd like to know your name," and my response is, "You don't need to know my name. I don't want a personal relationship with you." To quote Joe Friday from Dragnet, just the facts. I don't want a personal relationship, and I'll stop now because I could go on and on and on about this topic. It really bothers me. Thank you all very much.
6: Thank you, Mitch, and you do speak for me. I'll go on record. I appreciate that very much. Any response to Mitch before we move on?
11: Yeah, let's see.
12: Okay, you ready?
6: Hello?
11: Panelists?
6: I'm ready.
11: Any
6: go right ahead.
12: All right. Janine. Go ahead.
15: Hi, everybody. I agree with a lot of the comments that have been made, and I'm going to kind of piggyback off of Peter and Mitch that I personally, I like to use AI in my correspondence just to tighten up sentence structure. It'll give me new words to use. Oh, I like that word. I'm going to use that instead of the word I use. So I'm at fault for doing that, but I don't write my whole email or my whole report on AI that I know some people do. And I just think that's wrong. I think that's a form of cheating. Because there's no, like Peter was saying, there's no research. There's no individual thought. There's just, I don't know. I can't do the whole report or email by AI because I just don't think it's right. And if you've ever called a doctor's office or a company like a cable company, you don't ever get a real person anymore. It's all AI. And if you say anything that is off script, they can't handle it. It's so frustrating.
6: And that's sad. That's sad, Janine. It really, really is. Do you know, Janine, that one time I called a restaurant to make a reservation for a group and AI did the reservation?
15: I believe it.
6: But here's the problem. When I arrived at the restaurant with my group, they told me we were a half an hour late. I said, I told AI 6 o'clock. I mean, I told AI 6:30. It is now 6:30. We are here on time. We are not late. So AI made mistakes.
7: But I wonder whether a human would have made the same mistake, right? How many times, 20 years ago before AI was, did you call and somebody screwed up the reservation? It's happened to me, so this is not just an AI thing. I worry about AI too, but in that particular example, we humans could be equally inept. So,
16: this is just an example of how AI can be inept, because a lot of people might think AI is not inept. At least we know that it is. Just like some, humans are not perfect. AI is not perfect either.
8: Bob, that's a great point. That's a great point. Mm-hmm. Because even now, thank you. Even now, 4 or 5 years ago, it was a lot worse. 10 years ago, you can imagine it was a lot worse. So the industry has only felt comfortable releasing it about 4 years ago. Because even now, thank you. Even now. 4 or 5 years ago, it was a lot worse. 10 years ago, you can imagine it was a lot worse. So the end.

0: accepted at that point. So it is old, but we're still in the infancy. We've not seen anything yet. But next year, Peter, in Texas, you will have your dream come true, because if you spend $30,000 next year, you can buy a Tesla robo-taxi. It's a two-seater. It has no steering wheel, no gas pedal, no brake pedal. And you and your partner, you and your friend, you and your grandchild can go all over Texas legally. The Department of Transportation just signed that memorandum just in the last week or two, according to what I understand. So congratulations. I'm thinking about moving to Texas, because I'd love to get in my Tesla and just have it drive me to my local Target or Walmart. That's like freedom, that's independence, and that's just awesome. So that is already in production. The first ones have already rolled off the assembly line, but they won't go on sale until the end of the year and be released in 2027. But it is a two-seater. It's amazing. Yeah, and all powered by AI.
1: Al, I have a
2: Let me
1: question.
2: take that a little further. Let me take that a little further. Because, when you're working, you're in school, or when you're in bed at night, and I have heard this from numerous sources, that the days are coming when, if you own a Tesla, whether it be a Tesla or some other car, you'd be able to put it on one of these platforms. It'll be a Tesla, Waymo, Zoox, whatever else comes around, so that while you're going about your daily life, is a situation where, you go to work in the morning, you get there, then you release the car, and it's on the autonomous rideshare network. It's out there, handling trips for people, and you're getting a piece of the action financially. Then when you're ready to use it again, it knows to come back to you. So that way it's there for, if you need to go somewhere during the day, or if, or you just want to go home or whatever. And I personally find that really awesome, that your car can be out making your money while you're doing other things. And yes, Texas is the place, one place where we could see that very soon. Not only that, but there is research going here on the tech, on the tech port here in San Antonio to develop multimodal vehicles. So you would get in here. So let's say, one scenario that's been given is, since, our Spurs were in the NBA finals, they imagine a scenario where you would get in your autonomous car, and it would look for, and if you want to go to, let's say, the Frostbank Center, and right now that's where the Spurs still play till the new arena is built, but you would get in your autonomous vehicle at your home, and it would drive to the nearest, what they call a vertiport. The car, and it goes in, and it converts to a vehicle able to fly, and then it will lift off and fly between the vertiport near your home to the nearest vertiport near the Frostbank Center. Then it would land, change back to a car, and leave you right off in front of the Frostbank Center. And for all we know, there might be people who are working on multimodal vehicles that can travel in land, air, and water. And it's
1: Yeah.
2: chitty-chitty bang-bang, a fantasy made real.
1: Peter,
3: Yo. Oh.
1: if I could just throw one thing in, I just consulted with AI about the safety of robo-taxis or autonomous vehicles versus human. Here, I'll just read it real quickly. Self-driving cars are statistically safer than human drivers in many specific, well-mapped environments like urban taxi zones. However, overall safety remains complex. While autonomous vehicles eliminate human errors like drunk or distracted driving, they still struggle with unusual, complex edge cases that humans handle intuitively. It can be confused by highly unpredictable environments such as construction zones, extreme weather, or rare human gestures. So, mixed bag, you're right.

0: I just want to comment
1: on that, Dr. Snyder, because he's read that not from research. He's read that from another AI model that might be, for all I know, not even updated. So
2: that's right.
1: I would like to look at the research. And so I just share this with you. I talked to a friend of mine who has a Tesla, and he told me, and he's cited, he lives in Alabama, and he told me that he's had his Tesla about 3 years, and he lets it drive itself about 99.9% of the time. And as I was talking to him, he said, right now I'm going through a construction zone, but it's slowing down. It's doing all the maneuvers, and it's not having any issue at all. So it was really encouraging for me because I don't have a Tesla, and this is firsthand information from my friend
2: who's
1: very comfortable.
2: It's firsthand, but it's anecdotal. And all the only point I'm making is that AI itself acknowledges that it's a mixed bag. So
3: I know we have another plan, but I want to add to this complexity. So when I was running a disability awareness workshop back in 1994, we were talking a long time ago, I asked the question, why can't blind people be airline pilots? people said, well, you can't see the instrument panel. Well, you could have the instrument panel spoken to you. You know, you could get it to speak. Well, what about this? Well, you can get that spoken. So, you know, so I was trying to make the case. But the punchline, of course, was we still could be airline pilots because what if this technology fell apart somehow, right? What if this technology did something weird and you'd have to, and you were responsible for the lives of passengers? You still got to be able to see to fly an airplane, right? And I think we're struggling with the same dynamic here, where these self-driving cars are awesome. I am not opposed to them at all. I just wonder what's going to happen if we blind people are in a car and something weird happens, as Joel's talking about, and we can't see it. How reliant can we be on these things? To be safe, not just for ourselves but for people around us. Cindy,
4: yes.
5: We have about 5 minutes. We have one more hand, I believe.
4: No, you don't. You have two.
3: Oh.
5: Okay.
4: Yeah.
5: Let's go.
4: All right. Stacy.
5: Stacy, go right ahead.
6: Okay. Can you hear me all right?
2: Yeah.
4: Yes.
5: Yes.
6: Okay. First of all, I agree that there should be very much caution involved when you have moving vehicles that are autonomous. But secondly, I want to let you know that when I was at the convention last year, and I was a virtual, but still, I could tell, and I am a very big novice at it, but I could swear that the Spanish interpretation of all these resolutions was written by AI, not done by human translators.
3: And so the question, Stacy, for you and me is, I'm sure you're right, but is it worth it? In other words, we want that Spanish translation to support those of folks who speak Spanish, who are members of this organization, in this case, ACB. We want that to be there, but the quality isn't quite there. It probably will get better in the next 5 years. Is it worth it? Is a trade-off worth it?
6: I think it may be. I mean, we've got people like Mary Ward, for instance, who can, I'm just saying, we got people like JC who can, translate things. We got people that know Spanish.
3: In other words,
5: the human touch is always important.
3: That's the challenge, right? We want this service. And we want humans to do it all, but I think the two are not always possible. One more hand. Thank you, Stacy.
5: Yeah, yes. We got one more, and we got about 2 minutes, so we'll give them a shot.
6: Shows.
4: All right, Deborah.
5: Thank you. Deborah, yes, welcome. How are you?
7: I'm good, thank you. Good topics, by the way.
5: Thank you.
7: There's a place for AI. There is a good place for it. And there is a negative place for it. What about general child's play? It used to be that you know, your parents send you outside and you used to develop your own games to play using your imagination. And you used to get together and you all knew how to socialize. Nowadays, cell phones are AI, and so many people are on their cell phones. They don't know how to socialize anymore. The other thing is, as we age, we have to be extremely careful with our minds, because our minds are very precious, and also the mind is easily abused by not encouraging self creativity. And the other thing is about these Teslas.
0: You have about 30 seconds, Deb.
7: Okay. What about that Tesla, that driver that drove through an elderly lady's house and killed her?
3: Again, I want to make the quick comment that humans have done the same thing.
8: Yep.
7: You know, yes. Okay. Yes.
3: So we can't just.
0: Yes, they have.
7: But do you have?
3: It is safer. Joel is right. It is safer, I think, by and large, to be in one of those cars.
7: But are you going to fully trust that vehicle? You can't. It's like, you know what? Even a guide dog.
0: Yeah. We're out of time, unfortunately. I'm sorry to interrupt. This is a great conversation. We should keep doing this another time. But we are out of time. So I want to thank everybody. First of all, Peter Donahue, Joel Snyder, Al Argo. Thank you for taking the time to be with us to talk about this very controversial topic. It was much appreciated having you all here. And, of course, I want to thank our host, our facilitator, our streamer, our participants, and Peter, of course, Peter Algill. Go safe with God's abundant blessings. I'm Bob Branco, and talk to you next week. Have a great week, everybody.
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13: 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I'm Laura Kerrigan, your director. Before tonight's story begins, I'd like to thank the volunteers, sponsors, and donors who generously make all of our programming possible. We are especially grateful to the Abington, Brockton, Duxbury, East Bridgewater, Everett, Hanover, Hingham, Marshfield, Plymouth, Quincy, and Scituate Cultural Councils for sponsoring this year's radio theater season. Tonight, we take you into the world of Gunsmoke, broadcast from 1952 to 1961 and set in Dodge City, Kansas, during the cattle drive era of the 1870s. The series captured an American West still raw, restless, and unforgiving. Gunsmoke was a Western for adults. There were no singing cowboys, no tidy endings, only flawed, desperate people struggling to survive on the frontier. Matt Marshall Dillon stood at the center of it all, a lonely, weathered lawman shaped by hardship. And Miss Kitty? Well, there was a lot of speculation about her profession. And as Time magazine famously observed in 1959, she is obviously not selling chocolate bars. Tonight's episode, Chester's Dilemma, was broadcast on CBS Radio back in January 31st, 1960. In this episode, Chester, Matt Dillon's loyal and good-hearted sidekick, has fallen for pretty Edna Walston. But does the object of Chester's affection want more than just his attention? Well, stay tuned, partner, because it's time for Gunsmoke.

Around Dodge City and in the territory on West, there's just one way to handle the killers and the spoilers. And that's with a U.S. Marshal and the smell of gun smoke.

0: Gunsmoke, the story of the violence that moved west with young America, and the story of a man who moved with it.
1: I'm that man, Matt Dillon, United States Marshal, the first man they look for and the last they want to meet. It's a chancy job, and it makes a man watchful and a little lonely.
2: Sure can't find your order, Miss Kitty.
3: Don't worry about it, Mr. Jonas.
2: I saw Edna getting the things together, but what she did with them?
3: Mr. Jonas, I don't mind waiting.
2: Well, it bothers me. She should be here till 5 o'clock. But no, every afternoon come 4:30, she has to run off to the boarding house, change her clothes, comb her hair, and freshen up, as she keeps saying.
3: Well, if she's not a good worker, why do you keep her on?
2: No, I didn't say that. She's a fine worker. And smart and pretty. Why, in the short time she's been here, she's cleaned that end of the store there from top to bottom, and everybody likes her. As a matter of fact, I'd hate to lose her.
3: Lose her?
2: Well, she keeps talking about San Francisco like it's the land of Canaan, and she couldn't wait to get there.
3: Maybe it's only talk.
2: Nah, I don't think so. She's too took up with the idea. And I get the notion that Dodge is just the place she ran out of money. And as soon as she saves up enough, she'll be on her way.
3: Did she ever tell you where she's from?
2: A farm someplace in Ohio, I think. She keeps saying how she misses the excitement of New York City and the opera and all. But then one day, we got talking about hogs and milk cows, and she let it slip. Almost bit her tongue off after she said it.
3: You think she's ashamed of being raised on a farm?
2: Nah, it ain't that. It's more like she was scared. Like she had to keep it a secret.
4: I'm back, Mr. Jonas. I'll just tidy up the counter and... Miss Kitty.
3: Hello, Edna. My, you look pretty.
4: Why, thank you.
2: Miss Kitty is waiting for her order, Edna.
4: Oh, I've got it all wrapped and setting on the counter here.
3: That was very thoughtful. Mr. Jonas was just
4: helping... I knew you'd be in, so I told Mr. Jonas rather than have you wait, I'd get it ready, and he could give it to you. Here you are.
5: Miss Edna, it's almost 5 o'clock. Are you? Miss Kitty.
3: Hello, Chester.
4: I'm all ready, Mr. Proudfoot. Oh, you'll have to forgive the way I look, but I have been working all day, and a person does get a little wilted.
5: Yes, ma'am.
4: Oh, well, shall we go? See you in the morning, Mr. Jonas.
2: All right, Edna.
4: Nice seeing you, Miss Kitty.
3: Nice seeing you. And you too, Chester.
5: Yes, it was, but very, very nice.
3: Mr. Jonas, I think you're wrong.
2: About what?
3: San Francisco. I think Dodge City is as far west as Edna plans to get.
4: I just think trains are the most exciting thing, Mr. Proudfoot, don't you? All that black smoke, and the huffing and puffing, and the way the whistle screams. Oh, it's like a big wild animal, or a dragon.
5: Well, now, I never quite thought of it that way.
4: Oh, would you mind, Mr. Proudfoot, if I just held on to your arm till it leaves?
5: Oh, no, not if you're really scared.
4: Oh, my, but you're strong.
5: Well,
4: Oh, and you must be very brave, too, working with Marshal Dillon the way you do, fighting Indians.
5: Well, we don't fight many Indians.
4: Oh, and capturing rustlers and horse thieves and train robbers.
5: Well, every once in a while we...
4: Oh, I bet you've saved his life lots of times.
5: Mr. Dillon, he has a way of looking after himself. It is pretty exciting, isn't it?
4: Oh, it certainly is.
6: Here's the marshal's mail, Chester.
5: Oh, thank you, Charlie. I'm just coming in to get it.
6: I think you and your pretty little helper can carry all that all by yourselves?
5: Oh, sure, Charlie. This little bit is... I think we'll manage all right. Oh, Charlie sure is a kidder.
4: Oh, I'll bet there are real important things in those letters.
5: No, once in a while there is. Don't seem to be much today, though. Just 3 wanted circulars and...
4: Oh, could I see one of them?
5: Well, I guess there ain't no harm. They're going to be posted anyways. Here.
4: Texas Sam. Oh, what a mean, terrible-looking person.
5: Now, that's not a real good picture of him. He's really...
4: Oh, don't show me the others. I don't want to know about such people.
5: Well, all right, but you asked.
4: But I would like to see those envelopes.
5: Now, Miss Edna, the U.S. mail is sort of secret-like.
4: Oh, Chester, just let me look. Oh, my, the Department of the Interior in Washington, D.C., and the U.S. Marshal's Office in St. Louis. Oh, my, all that important mail. It is a responsibility, isn't it?
5: I think I better walk you home now, so I can take the mail to the office. Mr. Dillon likes to look at it before he goes to supper.
4: Chester?
5: Yes, ma'am?
4: Oh, this boardwalk's terribly rough. Would you mind if I took your arm?
5: Oh, no, ma'am.

0: You sure that's the move you want to make?
1: I guess so.
0: That makes three games in a row, and I suppose I should feel flush with victory, but I find it absolutely no satisfaction in beating a half-hearted opponent.
1: What are you talking about?
0: What's your problem?
1: There's no problem, Doc.
0: Come on, out with it.
1: Well, you'll know sooner or later anyway. It's Chester.
0: Chester?
1: Has he been up to see you?
0: No, why? Is he sick?
1: Well, something's wrong with him.
0: Well, what are his symptoms? What does he do?
1: Nothing.
0: Well, then, what makes you think
1: those are his symptoms. He doesn't do anything. When he's here, he walks around with a blank expression. He doesn't hear anything I say. This place hasn't been swept in a week. I've made the coffee for 2 days. And day before yesterday, that drifter we had in the cell, he didn't get any supper.
0: That doesn't sound like Chester.
1: Well, that's what I'm talking about. You have any idea what might be bothering him?
0: As a matter of fact, I do. The only thing that amazes me is that it hasn't happened long before this.
1: Well, what is it?
0: Chester is a victim of your ingratitude.
1: Oh, now, Doc.
0: That may sound silly, but it's a fact.
1: Look, Doc,
0: No. You listen. You ask my opinion, and I'm going to give it to you. I've seen cases like this before. A man goes on year after year doing his job, then suddenly one day he asks himself, why? Sure, he gets paid for it, but he has to feel that he's doing what he's doing is important, that the person he works for appreciates his efforts. If he doesn't, all the spunk goes out of him, and he begins to think maybe he should find something else to do.
1: You mean Chester's thinking about quitting?
0: I wouldn't be a bit surprised. Tell me, when was the last time you said something nice to him?
1: Something nice? Look, I can't run this office like a Sunday school. If I have to pat Chester on the back every time he
0: does...
1: All right.
0: You asked me and I told you. Just go on like you have been. No word of thanks. No praise. Barking orders. Expecting things to be done day after day.
1: Well, maybe you're right.
0: You certainly wouldn't want to lose a man like Chester because of your own stubbornness.
1: No, I wouldn't. Doc, it takes a real friend to be honest with a man and the way you just were.
0: That's all right, Matt. That's what friends are for. Now, how about another game of checkers, and this time, see if you can give me a little competition.

0: It sure is exciting.
1: It sure is. Yeah. We better go to the depot and pick up the mail. Old Charlie must have it sorted by now. Have to get it to Mr. Dillon so we can look at it before supper.
0: Oh, you'll have time to walk home with me now, won't you?
1: Well, sure. I didn't mean that. I just meant...
2: I see you got your pretty little helper with you again, Chester.
1: I sure have.
2: It kind of brightens things up to have her come in with you every afternoon the way she does.
1: Is the mail sorted, Charlie?
2: Of course it is.
1: Well, could I have it then, please?
2: Here.
1: Thank you, Charlie. We'll see you tomorrow.
2: See you tomorrow, both of you.
0: You know, Chester, you're the nicest person I ever met.
1: I am? Well, that's that.
0: Oh, it's true. And I'll tell you something else.
1: What?
0: Well, this is a secret. Lean over so I can whisper it in your ear.
1: Well, just say it. Nobody can hear.
0: Lean over. That's what I think of you, Chester.
1: Well, now, ma'am, Miss Edna, that's very, I don't think Front Street is the place to,
0: Oh, it's all right, Chester. I don't care who knows.
1: I think I better take you home, huh? On account of Mr. Dillon will be mad if he don't get his mail.
0: Oh, it must be very important mail tonight. Let me see.
1: You know, you shouldn't do that, Miss Edna.
0: Oh, I know. The United States mail is sacred, and it's your job to protect it.
1: Please, give it to me, Miss Edna.
0: One from the Department of the Army, a circular, a catalog of firearms and ammunition, another circular, a letter from Ohio. Oops, I dropped that silly old catalog.
1: I'll get it.
0: Oh, I'm sorry.
1: It ain't hurt none. It's the new catalog I sent for.
0: Oh, here are the letters.
1: Thank you. Miss Edna.
0: Well, what's the matter?
1: There was another letter here.
0: There was?
1: Now, you know there was. You had it right in your hand. There it is.
0: Where, Chester?
1: You stuck it in your shirt waist there.
0: Well, what makes you so sure that's your letter?
1: Well, it has to be.
0: Mr. Proudfoot, are you accusing me of stealing a silly old letter?
1: Well, no, ma'am. I suppose it could have got there by accident,
0: but... If you're so sure, why don't you just take it away from me?
1: Well,
0: but if you try, I'd scream like anything, and everybody in Dodge would think that Chester Proudfoot was a big, nasty old brute. Huh.
1: Miss Edna! Miss...

0: Good morning, Chester.
1: Good morning, Mr. Dillon. Sorry I didn't get you breakfast this morning.
0: Why, every man has the right to sleep late now and then. And I think it's kind of good to eat breakfast out once in a while anyway.
1: I didn't close my eyes until after sunup, Mr. Dillon. I just tossed and turned, tossed.
0: You know, I think you've been working too hard, Chester. I think you should take a couple of days. Pack your saddlebag, take your fishing pole, ride out, and just loaf a little. Remember that little stream that cuts off at the Arkansas?
1: I remember it, Mr. Dillon. I just couldn't do that.
0: Well, I can manage without you here for a couple of days.
1: Mr. Dillon, if you want me to go away, you don't have to be nice about it. I understand.
0: Chester, I didn't say I want you to go away.
1: You said you could manage without me.
0: For 2 days. I figured you needed a rest, a change. You know, you got a tough job. I've got a tough job. Any marshal has. If he doesn't have help he can count on, his job is twice as tough. Now, you're a good assistant. You're loyal. You're dependable. And when you're covering my back with a rifle or a shotgun, I don't worry about what's behind me. I can think about what's in front of me.
1: Mr. Dillon?
0: Shut up. I'm not finished yet. Now, when I'm out on the prairie 4 or 5 days, a week at a time, I got to have a companion I can stand to live with. Well, most of the time, I can stand you. Now, does that sound like I'm trying to get rid of you? Well, does it?
1: No, sir. And thank you very much. You just helped me make up my mind about something very important.
0: All right, then. Now, make up your mind to clean up this rat's nest from top to bottom before I get back. I'm going to the Long Branch.
1: Yes, sir, Mr. Dillon.
0: I don't know, Kitty. I guess I was pretty hard on him, but, well, maybe it helped. Anyway, sweet-talking him seemed to make him feel worse.
2: And that was Doc's idea, huh?
0: Yeah. He figured Chester needed some encouragement.
2: And what did you figure?
0: Well, nothing. I'm just tired of him mooning around like a lovesick calf, neglecting his work.
2: You said it. I didn't.
0: Said what?
2: Mooning like a lovesick calf.
0: Oh, nah. Kitty. Chester? Who?
2: You men. You get so wound up in your own little world, you don't see any of the interesting things that go on. I suppose now you're going to tell me you've never even heard of Edna Wallstrom.
0: Well, sure. She's the little girl Jonas hired to work in the store. Came to town a couple of weeks ago.
2: Well, she's not exactly a little girl. She's 22 if she's a day. She's very cute. And she set her cap for Chester.
0: Kitty, Chester isn't the kind to go chasing after girls.
2: I said she set her cap for him. She's got it all planned. She gets off work at 5, Chester meets her at the store, they walk down to the depot to wait for the 5:15, pick up the mail, and he walks her home.
0: And that's all?
2: That's all. It seems to be enough to keep him completely dazed all the next morning and afternoon.
0: Well, what do you know?
2: Well, speak of the devil.
1: Mr. Dillon?
0: Well, Chester, Miss Wallstrom?
3: Marshall?
0: I think you know Miss Kitty Russell.
3: Oh, yes, I do. Good evening, Miss Kitty.
1: Evening, Miss Kitty.
2: Well, won't you sit down?
1: We'll sit, but we're not going to drink. Miss Wallstrom has something to tell you, Mr. Dillon.
2: Well, in that case, I'll leave you three alone.
3: Oh, no, please stay, Miss Kitty. I don't mind.
0: Well, what is it?
3: I'm under arrest, Marshal.
0: What?
3: Chester arrested me for tampering with the U.S. mail.
1: Well, you didn't open the letter, Miss Edna, so that just makes it interfering instead of tampering.
0: That's still a pretty serious charge, Miss Wallstrom.
3: Oh, I know that now, Marshal, but I didn't really believe Chester until he showed it to me in a book. And he said he liked me very much, but if he didn't arrest me, he would be even guiltier than I am. Because it wouldn't be loyal to you, and that a marshal has to be able to trust his assistant in everything.
0: Well, who is this letter addressed to?
3: To you, Marshal. Here it is. It's from Mr. Gruber, back on a farm near Akron, Ohio. And it's all a lie!
0: Well, if you haven't opened it, how do you know it's a lie?
1: Well, Mr. Dillon, this Mr. Gruber wrote to Miss Edna about a week ago. And told her what he was going to do if she didn't get on the next train back to Ohio.
0: Well, let's find out.
1: If he'd only told me about this, Miss Edna, instead of trying to steal the letter.
3: Oh, I just didn't know what to do, Chester. I thought if the marshal didn't know about it, old Mr. Gruber would leave me alone.
4: Well, I know, but...
0: Miss Wahlstrom, did you steal $200 from this Mr. Gruber?
3: No, sir, Marshall, I didn't. He gave it to me. It was a loan.
0: But he says here you signed a confession.
3: That's not true. Well, maybe it was a confession, but he told me I was signing a note.
0: And you're telling me the truth now?
3: Yes, sir, I am.
0: Well, we'll find out who's lying tomorrow.
1: What do you mean, Mr. Dillon?
0: Gruber's getting into Dodge at 10 tomorrow morning.
3: Are you going to put me in jail, Marshal?
0: No, you just stay on at the boarding house tonight, but right after breakfast tomorrow, you'd better show up at my office.
3: I certainly will. And, Marshal, if you can't make that mean old man tell the truth, I will.
5: When somebody breaks the law, they should be in jail.
0: Well, that may be true, Mr. Gruber, but this jail wasn't built for women. And I'm still not sure the law was broken.
5: You got my letter. I sent you her confession.
0: Yes, I know. And if you filed a complaint back in Ohio, I can hold her here in Dodge until they send someone to take her back.
5: But I'm already here. I will take her back.
0: Mr. Gruber, the law just doesn't work that way.
5: But why do you think I came? Why do you think I spent all that money?
0: I don't know. You say she stole $200. This trip must have cost you twice that much already.
5: That's right. And it would be worth every penny and more.
0: But why?
5: Because of that old fool Gruber.
0: What?
5: I'm sick and tired of being that old fool Gruber. Let's all laugh at that old fool Gruber. Everybody gets the best of that old fool Gruber. Well, this time, Gruber's going to win. This time, I'm going to laugh. They'll see another... Who is this?
0: This is my assistant, Chester Proudfoot.
5: Oh.
0: Chester, this is Mr. Gruber from Ohio.
4: I know. Here's a telegraph, Mr. Dillon, from the Akron Police.
5: Now we'll see if old Gruber's so foolish.
0: You've read it, Chester?
4: Yes, sir. I did.
5: Now you read it, Marshal. Go ahead.
0: Complaint against Edna Wahlstrom filed here by Hans Gruber, January 10. Charge, theft. If presently in your city, please apprehend and hold for extradition.
5: So now I want her arrested.
4: She's no criminal, Mr. Dillon.
5: You think not?
4: No, I don't. She's a real fine person. And if she did something wrong, she must have had a real good reason.
0: Chester.
4: I'm sorry, Mr. Dillon, but I'm real upset.
5: Now, you look here, young fella.
4: No, you look here. I think Miss Edna is a fine person, and I just won't believe she'd do anything real bad like stealing your money. She works hard. She's nice. And she's pretty. And she wouldn't do a thing like that.
5: You've got a lot to learn, young fella.
4: That may be, but there's one thing I know. You say one mean thing about her when she gets here, if you try to scare her one little bit, it's going to make me madder than I am now.
5: Are you threatening me?
0: Chester, nobody's going to intimidate her. I'll see to that. Now, you calm down, and I promise you we'll get to the bottom of this just as soon as we...
2: Here she is, Matt.
0: Hello, Kitty. Come on in, Miss Wahlstrom.
2: And you must be Hans Gruber.
5: That's right.
2: Well, I sure wouldn't be proud of it. This is one of the few times I wish I were a man. I'd cut the rail and carry both ends of it to ride you out of Dodge.
0: Kitty, I just got Chester calmed down, so don't you start. Miss Wahlstrom, do you know this man?
3: Well, that's Mr. Gruber.
5: Hello, Edna. Why did you do it, Edna?
3: Mr. Gruber, you told me when I signed the paper that now everything was all right. You know I was going to pay it back.
5: I don't mean about the money. Why did you run away? Everybody laughs at me.
3: I can't help that, Mr. Gruber. I had to do it.
5: But why?
2: I'll tell you why.
0: Kitty.
2: No, Matt, this is important. Mr. Gruber, you're a widower, aren't you?
5: That's right. 40 years now.
2: And Edna here was your housekeeper, your hired girl?
5: Yeah.
2: How much did you pay her?
5: Well, not so much maybe in money, but there's room and board, and I bought goods so she could make clothes.
2: And on fair day, one Friday a month, you took her to town with you, along with the chickens and the eggs and the pigs, and you gave her $2 to spend. Is that right?
5: Yeah, but
2: And for that, she kept the house. She did the baking, the cooking, the washing and ironing, fed the pigs, fed the chickens, gathered the eggs. And when she wanted to leave, you wouldn't lend her enough money to live for 2 weeks while she went looking for another job.
5: Yeah, that is so. But I didn't want her to go away. She was always talking about New York or San Francisco. I was afraid if she had money, she would go away.
2: But you made it easy for her to steal the $200. Then you made her sign that silly confession so you could use it to frighten her into staying on the farm.
5: But it didn't work. She had the money. I couldn't find it. And she used it to go away.
0: Is that the story, Gruber?
5: Yeah, that's the story.
0: Hmm. You must be very proud of yourself.
5: No. No, I'm not. That's why I had to find you, Edna.
3: Oh, I don't even want to talk to you, Mr. Gruber.
5: You don't have to talk. Just listen. I will talk. I had to find you because, well, because I want you to be Mrs. Gruber.
3: What?
5: That's all right. You laugh. But you listen, too. I've hired a couple, Jakub Glasnik and his missus, to run the farm. And you know that little house with the green shutters? The Schaefer place we used to pass along when we go to town? The one you always like so much?
3: Well, what about it?
5: I bought it.
3: Oh, that's very nice, Mr. Gruber, but
5: wait, I'm not finished. Look in this envelope. Go ahead.
3: Train tickets to San Francisco.
5: And I wrote to the Palace Hotel. And they will get us married, and we'll stay there. And we'll buy some fancy clothes, and we'll go to the show houses, and...
3: Oh, Mr. Gruber.
5: I want you should call me Hans, Edna.
3: Oh, Hans. You're the nicest person I ever met.
5: There's a train at 5:15 if you get packed.
3: Oh, I can, Hans. Oh, but we'll have to hurry. You come with me and we'll get everything together.
0: What about this warrant?
5: I will write to them from San Francisco. Just forget about it, please.
0: But... Now, that's about...
3: Oh, I'm just so excited. I almost went off without saying goodbye. Miss Kitty, thank you so much for helping me. And Marshall, I'm sorry I took the letter. Really, I am. And Chester?
6: Yes, ma'am.
3: Please lean over.
6: Well, now...
3: Please. Chester? I think you're the second nicest person I ever met. Goodbye.
6: Goodbye, Miss Edna.
2: I'm sorry, Chester.
6: Oh, that's all right, Miss Kitty. It's just, Mr. Dillon, some people sure is hard to figure out.
0: Chester, if by some people you mean women, they certainly are.
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2: 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I'm Laura Kerrigan, your director. Before tonight's story begins, I'd like to thank the volunteers, sponsors, and donors who generously make all of our programming possible. We are especially grateful to the Abington, Brockton, Duxbury, East Bridgewater, Everett, Hanover, Hingham, Marshfield, Plymouth, Quincy, and Scituate Cultural Councils for sponsoring this year's Radio Theater season. Tonight, we take you into the world of Gunsmoke, broadcast from 1952 to 1961 and set in Dodge City, Kansas, during the cattle drive era of the 1870s. The series captured an American West still raw, restless, and unforgiving. Gunsmoke was a Western for adults. There were no singing cowboys, no tidy endings, only flawed, desperate people struggling to survive on the frontier. Matt Marshall Dillon stood at the center of it all, a lonely, weathered lawman shaped by hardship. And Miss Kitty? Well, there was a lot of speculation about her profession. And as Time magazine famously observed in 1959, she's obviously not selling chocolate bars. Tonight's episode, Chester's Dilemma, was broadcast on CBS Radio back on January 31st, 1960. In this episode, Chester, Matt Dillon's loyal and good-hearted sidekick, has fallen for pretty Edna Walston. But does the object of Chester's affection want more than just his attention? Well, stay tuned, partner, because it's time for Gunsmoke.

Around Dodge City and in the territory on West, there's just one way to handle the killers and the spoilers. And that's with a U.S. Marshal and the smell of gun smoke.

0: Gunsmoke, the story of the violence that moved west with young America, and the story of a man who moved with it.
1: I'm that man, Matt Dillon, United States Marshal. The first man they look for, and the last they want to meet. It's a chancy job, and it makes a man watchful and a little lonely.
2: I sure can't find your order, Miss Kitty.
3: Don't worry about it, Mr. Jonas.
2: I saw Edna getting the things together, but what she did with them?
3: Mr. Jonas, I don't mind waiting.
2: Well, it bothers me. She should be here till 5 o'clock. But no, every afternoon come 4:30, she has to run off to the boarding house, change her clothes, comb her hair, and freshen up, as she keeps saying.
3: Well, if she's not a good worker, why do you keep her on?
2: No, I didn't say that. She's a fine worker. And smart and pretty. Why, in the short time she's been here, she's cleaned that end of the store there from top to bottom. And everybody likes her. As a matter of fact, I'd hate to lose her.
3: Lose her?
2: Well, she keeps talking about San Francisco like it's the land of Canaan, and she couldn't wait to get there.
3: Maybe it's only talk.
2: Nah, I don't think so. She's too took up with the idea. And I get the notion that Dodge is just the place she ran out of money. And as soon as she saves up enough, she'll be on her way.
3: Did she ever tell you where she's from?
2: A farm someplace in Ohio, I think. She keeps saying how she misses the excitement of New York City and the opera and all. But then one day, we got talking about hogs and milk cows, and she let it slip. Almost bit her tongue off after she said it.
3: You think she's ashamed of being raised on a farm?
2: Nah, it ain't that. It's more like she was scared. Like she had to keep it a secret.
4: I'm back, Mr. Jonas. I'll just tidy up the counter and... Miss Kitty.
3: Hello, Edna. My, you look pretty.
4: Why, thank you.
2: Miss Kitty is waiting for her order, Edna.
4: Oh, I've got it all wrapped and setting on the counter here.
3: That was very thoughtful. Mr. Jonas was just helping...
4: Oh, I knew you'd be in, so I told Mr. Jonas rather than have you wait, I'd get it ready, and he could give it to you. Here you are.
5: Miss Edna, it's almost 5 o'clock. Are you? Oh, Miss Kitty.
3: Hello, Chester.
4: I'm all ready, Mr. Proudfoot. Oh, you'll have to forgive the way I look, but I have been working all day, and a person does get a little wilted.
5: Yeah. Yes, ma'am.
4: Oh, well, shall we go? See you in the morning, Mr. Jonas.
2: All right, Edna.
4: Nice seeing you, Miss Kitty.
3: Nice seeing you. And you too, Chester.
5: Yes, it was. But very nice.
3: Mr. Jonas, I think you're wrong.
2: About what?
3: San Francisco. I think Dodge City is as far west as Edna plans to get.
4: I just think trains are the most exciting thing, Mr. Proudfoot, don't you? All that black smoke and the huffing and puffing and the way the whistle screams. Oh, it's like a big wild animal or a dragon.
5: Well, now, I never quite thought of it that way.
4: Oh, would you mind, Mr. Proudfoot, if I just held on to your arm till it leaves?
5: Oh, well, no. Not if you're really scared.
4: Oh, my, but you're strong.
5: Well, I...
4: Oh, and you must be very brave, too, working with Marshal Dillon the way you do, fighting Indians.
5: Well, we don't fight many
4: Indians.
5: Oh, and
4: capturing rustlers and horse thieves and train robbers.
5: Well, every once in a while we...
4: Oh, I bet you've saved his life lots of times.
5: Mr. Dillon, he has a way of looking after himself. It is pretty exciting, isn't it?
4: Oh, it certainly is.
6: Here's the marshal's mail, Chester.
5: Oh, thank you, Charlie. I'm just coming in to get it.
6: You think you and your pretty little helper can carry all that all by yourselves?
5: Oh, sure, Charlie. This little bit is... I think we'll manage all right. Oh, Charlie sure is a kidder.
4: Oh, I'll bet there are real important things in those letters.
5: No, once in a while there is. Don't seem to be much today, though. Just 3 wanted circulars and...
4: Oh, could I see one of them?
5: Well, I guess there ain't no harm. They're going to be posted anyways. Here.
4: Text? Mrs. Sam. Oh, what a mean, terrible-looking person.
5: Now, that's not a real good picture of him. He's really...
4: Oh, don't show me the others. I don't want to know about such people.
5: Well, all right, but you asked.
4: But I would like to see those envelopes.
5: Now, Miss Edna, the U.S. mail is sort of secret-like.
4: Oh, Chester, just let me look. Oh, my, the Department of the Interior in Washington, D.C., and the U.S. Marshal's Office in St. Louis. Oh, my, all that important mail. It is a responsibility, isn't it?
5: I think I better walk you home now, so I can take the mail to the office. Mr. Dillon likes to look at it before he goes to supper.
4: Chester?
5: Yes, ma'am?
4: Oh, this boardwalk's terribly rough. Would you mind if I took your arm?
5: Oh, no, ma'am.

0: You sure that's the move you want to make?
1: I guess so.
0: That makes three games in a row, and I suppose I should feel flush with victory, but I find it absolutely no satisfaction in beating a half-hearted opponent.
1: What are you talking about?
0: What's your problem?
1: There's no problem, Doc.
0: Come on, out with it.
1: Well, you'll know sooner or later anyway. It's Chester.
0: Chester?
1: Has he been up to see you?
0: No, why? Is he sick?
1: Well, something's wrong with him.
0: Well, what are his symptoms? What does he do?
1: Nothing.
0: Well, then, what makes you think
1: those are his symptoms. He doesn't do anything. When he's here, he walks around with a blank expression. He doesn't hear anything I say. This place hasn't been swept in a week. I've made the coffee for 2 days. And day before yesterday, that drifter we had in the cell, he didn't get any supper.
0: That doesn't sound like Chester.
1: Well, that's what I'm talking about. You have any idea what might be bothering him?
0: As a matter of fact, I do. The only thing that amazes me is that it hasn't happened long before this.
1: Well, what is it?
0: Chester is a victim of your ingratitude.
1: Oh, now, Doc.
0: That may sound silly, but it's a fact.
1: Look, Doc,
0: No. You listen. You ask my opinion, and I'm going to give it to you. I've seen cases like this before. A man goes on year after year doing his job, then suddenly one day he asks himself, why? Sure, he gets paid for it, but he has to feel that he's doing what he's doing is important, that the person he works for appreciates his efforts. If he doesn't, all the spunk goes out of him, and he begins to think maybe he should find something else to do.
1: You mean Chester's thinking about quitting?
0: I wouldn't be a bit surprised. Tell me, when was the last time you said something nice to him?
1: Something nice? Look, I can't run this office like a Sunday school. If I have to pat Chester on the back every time he
0: does...
1: All right.
0: You asked me and I told you. Just go on like you have been. No word of thanks. No praise. Barking orders. Expecting things to be done day after day.
1: Well, maybe you're right.
0: You certainly wouldn't want to lose a man like Chester because of your own stubbornness.
1: No, I wouldn't. Doc, it takes a real friend to be honest with a man and the way you just were.
0: That's all right, Matt. That's what friends are for. Now, how about another game of checkers, and this time, see if you can give me a little competition.

0: Yep, there goes that old dragon.
1: Oh, it sure is exciting.
0: It sure is. Well, we better go to the depot and pick up the mail. Old Charlie must have it sorted by now. Have to get it to Mr. Dillon so we can look at it before supper.
1: Oh, you'll have time to walk home with me now, won't you?
0: Well, sure. I didn't mean that. I just meant...
2: I see you got your pretty little helper with you again, Chester.
0: I sure have.
2: It kind of brightens things up to have her come in with you every afternoon the way she does.
0: Is the mail sorted, Charlie?
2: Of course it is.
0: Well, could I have it then, please?
2: Here.
0: Thank you, Charlie. We'll see you tomorrow.
2: See you tomorrow, both of you.
1: You know, Chester, you're the nicest person I ever met.
0: I am? Well, that's that.
1: Oh, it's true. And I'll tell you something else.
0: What?
1: Well, this is a secret. Lean over so I can whisper it in your ear.
0: Well, just say it. Nobody can hear.
1: Lean over. That's what I think of you, Chester.
0: Well, now, ma'am, Miss Edna, that's very, I don't think Front Street is the place to,
1: Oh, it's all right, Chester. I don't care who knows.
0: I think I better take you home, on account of Mr. Dillon will be mad if he don't get his mail.
1: Oh, it must be very important mail tonight. Let me see.
0: You know, you shouldn't do that, Miss Edna.
1: Oh, I know. The United States mail is sacred, and it's your job to protect it.
0: Please, give it to me, Miss Edna.
1: One from the Department of the Army, a circular, a catalog of firearms and ammunition, another circular, a letter from Ohio. Oops, I dropped that silly old catalog.
0: I'll get it.
1: Oh, I'm sorry.
0: It ain't hurt none. It's the new catalog I sent for.
1: Oh, here are the letters.
0: Thank you. Miss Edna.
1: Well, what's the matter?
0: There was another letter here.
1: There was?
0: Now, you know there was. You had it right in your hand. There it is.
1: Where, Chester?
0: You stuck it in your shirt waist there.
1: Well, what makes you so sure that's your letter?
0: Well, it has to be.
1: Mr. Proudfoot, are you accusing me of stealing a silly old letter?
0: Well, no, ma'am. I suppose it could have got there by accident,
1: but... If you're so sure, why don't you just take it away from me?
0: Well, I...
1: Oh, but if you try, I'd scream like anything, and everybody in Dodge would think that Chester Proudfoot was a big, nasty old brute.
0: Miss Edna! Miss...

0: Good morning, Chester.
1: Good morning, Mr. Dillon. Sorry I didn't get you breakfast this morning.
0: Why, every man has the right to sleep late now and then. And I think it's kind of good to eat breakfast out once in a while anyway.
1: I didn't close my eyes until after sunup, Mr. Dillon. I just tossed and turned, tossed.
0: You know, I think you've been working too hard, Chester. I think you should take a couple of days. Pack your saddlebag, take your fishing pole, ride out, and just loaf a little. Remember that little stream that cuts off at the Arkansas?
1: I remember it, Mr. Dillon. I just couldn't do that.
0: Well, I can manage without you here for a couple of days.
1: Mr. Dillon, if you want me to go away, you don't have to be nice about it. I understand.
0: Chester, I didn't say I want you to go away.
1: You said you could manage without me.
0: For 2 days. I figured you needed a rest, a change. You know, you got a tough job. I've got a tough job. Any marshal has. If he doesn't have help he can count on, his job is twice as tough. Now, you're a good assistant. You're loyal. You're dependable. And when you're covering my back with a rifle or a shotgun, I don't worry about what's behind me. I can think about what's in front of me.
1: Mr. Dillon?
0: Shut up! I'm not finished yet. Now, when I'm out on the prairie 4 or 5 days, a week at a time, I gotta have a companion I can stand to live with. Well, most of the time, I can stand you. Now, does that sound like I'm trying to get rid of you? Well, does it?
1: No, sir. Thank you very much. You just helped me make up my mind about something very important.
0: All right, then. Now, make up your mind to clean up this rat's nest from top to bottom before I get back. I'm going to the Long Branch.
1: Yes, sir, Mr. Dillon.
0: I don't know, Kitty. I guess I was pretty hard on him, but, well, maybe it helped. Anyway, sweet-talking him seemed to make him feel worse.
2: And that was Doc's idea, huh?
0: Yeah. He figured Chester needed some encouragement.
2: And what did you figure?
0: Well, nothing. I'm just tired of him mooning around like a lovesick calf, neglecting his work.
2: You said it. I didn't.
0: Said what?
2: Mooning like a lovesick calf.
0: Oh, nah. Kitty. Chester?
2: Who? You men. You get so wound up in your own little world, you don't see any of the interesting things that go on. I suppose now you're going to tell me you've never even heard of Edna Wallstrom.
0: Well, sure. She's the little girl Jonas hired to work in the store. Came to town a couple of weeks ago.
2: Well, she's not exactly a little girl. She's 22 if she's a day. She's very cute. And she set her cap for Chester.
0: Kitty, Chester isn't the kind to go chasing after girls.
2: I said she set her cap for him. She's got it all planned. She gets off exactly a little girl. She's 22 if she's a day. She's very cute. And she set her cap for Chester.
0: Kitty, Chester isn't the kind to go chasing after girls.
2: I

0: Well, Chester, Miss Wallstrom?
1: Marshall?
0: I think you know Miss Kitty Russell.
1: Oh, yes, I do. Good evening, Miss Kitty.
2: Evening, Miss Kitty.
3: Well, won't you sit down?
2: We'll sit, but we're not going to drink. Miss Wallstrom has something to tell you, Mr. Dillon.
3: Well, in that case, I'll leave you three alone.
1: Oh, no, please stay, Miss Kitty. I don't mind.
0: Well, what is it?
1: I'm under arrest, Marshal.
0: What?
1: Chester arrested me for tampering with the U.S. mail.
2: Well, you didn't open the letter, Miss Edna, so that just makes it interfering instead of tampering.
0: That's still a pretty serious charge, Miss Wallstrom.
1: Oh, I know that now, Marshal, but I didn't really believe Chester until he showed it to me in a book. And he said he liked me very much, but if he didn't arrest me, he would be even guiltier than I am. Because it wouldn't be loyal to you, and that a marshal has to be able to trust his assistant in everything.
0: Well, who is this letter addressed to?
1: To you, Marshal. Here it is. It's from Mr. Gruber, back on a farm near Akron, Ohio. And it's all a lie!
0: Well, if you haven't opened it, how do you know it's a lie?
2: Well, Mr. Dillon, this Mr. Gruber wrote to Miss Edna about a week ago. And told her what he was going to do if she didn't get on the next train back to Ohio.
0: Well, let's find out.
2: If you'd only told me about this, Miss Edna, instead of trying to steal the letter.
1: Oh, I just didn't know what to do, Chester. I thought if the marshal didn't know about it, old Mr. Gruber would leave me alone.
2: Well, I know, but...
0: Miss Wallstrom, did you steal $200 from this Mr. Gruber?
1: No, sir, Marshal, I didn't. He gave it to me. It was a loan.
0: But he says here you signed a confession.
1: That's not true. Well, maybe it was a confession, but he told me I was signing a note.
0: And you're telling me the truth now?
1: Yes, sir, I am.
0: Well, we'll find out who's lying tomorrow.
2: What do you mean, Mr. Dillon?
0: Gruber's getting into Dodge at 10 tomorrow morning.
1: Are you going to put me in jail, Marshal?
0: No, you just stay on at the boarding house tonight, but right after breakfast tomorrow, you'd better show up at my office.
1: I certainly will. And, Marshal, if you can't make that mean old man tell the truth, I will.
4: When somebody breaks the law, they should be in jail.
0: Well, that may be true, Mr. Gruber, but this jail wasn't built for women. And I'm still not sure the law was broken.
4: You got my letter. I sent you her confession.
0: Yes, I know. And if you filed a complaint back in Ohio, I can hold her here in Dodge until they send someone to take her back.
4: But I'm already here. I will take her back.
0: Mr. Gruber, the law just doesn't work that way.
4: But why do you think I came? Why do you think I spent all that money?
0: I don't know. You say she stole $200. This trip must have cost you twice that much already.
4: That's right. And it would be worth every penny and more.
0: But why?
4: Because of that old fool Gruber.
0: What?
4: I'm sick and tired of being that old fool Gruber. Let's all laugh at that old fool Gruber. Everybody gets the best of that old fool Gruber. Well, this time, Gruber's going to win. This time, I'm going to laugh. They'll see another... Who is this?
0: This is my assistant, Chester Proudfoot.
4: Oh.
0: Chester, this is Mr. Gruber from Ohio.
2: I know. Here's a telegraph, Mr. Dillon, from the Akron Police.
4: Now we'll see if old Gruber's so foolish.
0: You've read it, Chester?
2: Yes, sir. I did.
4: Now you read it, Marshal. Go ahead.
0: Complaint against Edna Wallstrom filed here by Hans Gruber, January 10. Charge, theft. If presently in your city, please apprehend and hold for extradition.
4: So now I want her arrested.
2: She's no criminal, Mr. Dillon.
4: You think not?
2: No, I don't. She's a real fine person. And if she did something wrong, she must have had a real good reason.
0: Chester?
2: I'm sorry, Mr. Dillon, but I'm real upset.
4: Now, you look here, young fella.
2: No, you look here. I think Miss Edna is a fine person, and I just won't believe she'd do anything real bad like stealing your money. She works hard. She's nice. And she's pretty. And she wouldn't do a thing like that.
4: You've got a lot to learn, young fella.
2: That may be, but there's one thing I know. You say one mean thing about her when she gets here, if you try to scare her one little bit, it's going to make me madder than I am now.
4: Are you threatening me?
0: Chester, nobody's going to intimidate her. I'll see to that. Now, you calm down, and I promise you we'll get to the bottom of this just as soon as we...
3: Here she is, Matt.
0: Hello, Kitty. Come on in, Miss Wallstrom.
3: And you must be Hans Gruber.

0: That's right.
1: Well, I sure wouldn't be proud of it. This is one of the few times I wish I were a man. I'd cut the rail and carry both ends of it to ride you out of Dodge.
2: Kitty, I just got Chester calmed down, so don't you start. Miss Wahlstrom, do you know this man?
3: Well, that's Mr. Gruber.
0: Hello, Edna. Why did you do it, Edna?
3: Mr. Gruber, you told me when I signed the paper that now everything was all right. You know I was going to pay it back.
0: I don't mean about the money. Why did you run away? Everybody laughs at me.
3: I can't help that, Mr. Gruber. I had to do it.
0: But why?
1: I'll tell you why.
2: Kitty.
1: No, Matt, this is important. Mr. Gruber, you're a widower, aren't you?
0: That's right. 40 years now.
1: And Edna here was your housekeeper, your hired girl?
0: Yeah.
1: How much did you pay her?
0: Well, not so much maybe in money, but there's room and board, and I bought goods so she could make clothes.
1: And on fair day, one Friday a month, you took her to town with you, along with the chickens and the eggs and the pigs, and you gave her $2 to spend. Is that right?
0: Yeah, but
1: For that, she kept the house. She did the baking, the cooking, the washing and ironing, fed the pigs, fed the chickens, gathered the eggs, and when she wanted to leave, you wouldn't lend her enough money to live for 2 weeks while she went looking for another job.
0: Yeah, that is so. But I didn't want her to go away. She was always talking about New York or San Francisco. I was afraid if she had money, she would go away.
1: But you made it easy for her to steal the $200. Then you made her sign that silly confession so you could use it to frighten her into staying on the farm.
0: But it didn't work. She had the money. I couldn't find it. And she used it to go away.
2: Is that the story, Gruber?
0: Yeah, that's the story.
2: Hmm. You must be very proud of yourself.
0: No. No, I'm not. That's why I had to find you, Edna.
3: Oh, I don't even want to talk to you, Mr. Gruber.
0: You don't have to talk. Just listen. I will talk. I had to find you because I want you to be Mrs. Gruber.
3: What?
0: That's all right. You laugh. But you listen, too. I've hired a couple, Jakub Glasnik and his missus, to run the farm. And you know that little house with the green shutters? The Schaefer place we used to pass along when we go to town? The one you always like so much?
3: Well, what about it?
0: I bought it.
3: Oh, that's very nice, Mr. Gruber, but
0: wait, I'm not finished. Look in this envelope. Go ahead.
3: Train tickets to San Francisco.
0: And I wrote to the Palace Hotel. And they will get us married, and we'll stay there. And we'll buy some fancy clothes, and we'll go to the show houses, and...
3: Oh, Mr. Gruber.
0: I want you should call me Hans, Edna.
3: Oh, Hans. You're the nicest person I ever met.
0: There's a train at 5:15. If you get packed...
3: Oh, I can, Hans. But we'll have to hurry. You come with me, and we'll get everything together.
2: What about this warrant?
0: I will write to them from San Francisco. Just forget about it, please.
2: But... Now, that's about...
3: Oh, I'm just so excited. I almost went off without saying goodbye. Miss Kitty... Thank you so much for helping me. And Marshall, I'm sorry I took the letter. Really, I am. And Chester?
4: Yes, ma'am.
3: Please lean over.
4: Well, now.
3: Please. Chester, I think you're the second nicest person I ever met. Goodbye.
4: Goodbye, Miss Edna.
1: I'm sorry, Chester.
4: Oh, that's all right, Miss Kitty. It's just... Mr. Dillon, some people sure is hard to figure out.
2: Chester, if by some people you mean women, they certainly are.
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6: Here's the forecast for the Boston and South Shore area on the Talking Information Center from the National Weather Service. Record-breaking heat is possible today. Heat index as high as 104 degrees. Partly cloudy overnight, temperatures in the mid-70s. An isolated thunderstorm is not out of the question. More record-breaking heat possible on Friday. Temperatures as high as 100 degrees. The sun rose this morning at 5:12, setting at 8:25 this evening. Stay tuned for more heading your way next on the Talking Information Center.
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14: Hello. Today is July 2nd, 2026. My name is Dorothy, and I'll be reading an article from the Associated Press World News. The title: Russia lands heavy strikes on Ukraine's capital, killing at least 21, by Hannah Arova and Ilya Novicki, updated 11:38 a.m., July 2, 2026. Kyiv, Ukraine. Russia hammered Kyiv in an 11-hour drone and missile attack overnight into Thursday morning, killing at least 21 civilians in the city and injuring scores more in what Moscow said was retaliation for Ukrainian strikes on Russian oil facilities. Loud explosions shook the Ukrainian capital, where more than 50,000 people sheltered in subway stations after authorities issued air raid warnings, the Kyiv Metro said. Emergency crews dug through the rubble of collapsed and charred apartment buildings all day in search of victims. Russia's defense ministry said in a statement that the bombardment was in response to Ukraine's recent barrage of long-range strikes, which have caused several fuel shortages and put pressure on President Vladimir Putin. Ukraine's frequent attacks inside Russia, described by Zelensky as a 40-day blitz, have especially targeted oil refineries, causing a fuel crisis that has frustrated Russians already feeling the war's economic toll. More than 4 years after Moscow's full-scale invasion of its neighbor, Ukraine's